0: item. Those stories in just a moment, but first we are standing by to take you live to New South Wales Police, where the Serious Crime Squad will speak to the media after they arrested and charged four more men for the alleged kidnapping and murder of Sydney grandfather Chris Bagzerian. Police will allege that one of those charged is the coordinator of the kidnapping and murder of Mr. Bagzerian. This was a shocking case of mistaken identity, and police will give more details very shortly. So we'll take you there live as soon as we see police. That is coming up imminently. Jacinta Allen was also speaking live. This is in the face of some pretty poor polling today that shows that she could lose her job, well and truly, in November. Questions persist around Big Build as well. Let's have a quick listen in.
1: That there was a lengthy mediation process that was undertaken, that the state was not a party to that mediation process. So in terms of the details of what was in dispute between the subcontractor and the head contractor, that is something you'd have to seek that information from those parties. Well, look, the Victorian community doesn't elect their members of parliament to sit around and examine opinion polls. They expect their members of parliament to get on and get things done that supports people every single day. And that's certainly what me and my strong Labor team are focused on every single day. And standing here at the Austin Hospital today is a very strong demonstration that it is only our Labor team that is focused on the things that matter most to the Victorian community. Expanding substantially the emergency department here at the Austin Hospital, so more people in the local community can get access to this world-class healthcare that's delivered here. Understanding very, very clearly that right now, when families are doing it tough, that there's a responsibility on governments to step in and help. And that's the Labor way, that's my way, that's my Labor team's way, to step in and provide real help, whether it's through the half-price public transport, the 20% off car rego.
0: Jacinta Allen asked by our reporter, Georgie Dickerson, there about the polling, and with a straight face, she says that her members aren't elected to sit around and examine polling. They're elected essentially to get things done. The unwillingness to do something about the billions of dollars in corruption that has cost Victorian taxpayers is quite breathtaking, and it should be an election almost solely based on that. We'll speak to Georgie later in the day. We'll also get the latest from Jack Nyhoff there in Melbourne. Meantime, the US is launching another series of attacks against Iran as Donald Trump vows to take control of the Strait of Hormuz. Jonathan Kersley standing by for us. He's even looking at charging ships to use the waterway.
2: He is. I want to take you some news coming out of Iran within the last few moments. We're hearing reports via Iranian state media of more explosions in the Bushehr area. That is up in the northern part of the Iranian coastline. It is home to a nuclear power plant, but yet more explosions there as the United States carries out another wave of strikes. We had heard from US Central Command that they had announced these strikes a couple of hours ago were taking place at the request or the ordering of America's commander-in-chief. Of course, that is US President Donald Trump, saying these strikes will continue imposing a heavy cost on Iranian forces and degrade their ability to attack innocent civilians and commercial shipping in the Strait of Hormuz. It's that idea of commercial shipping the United States really has been trying to protect. CENTCOM released some extraordinary images showing effectively a sea drone being used in combat by the United States for what appears to be the first time. These images show the weapon heading towards the shoreline and the maritime facility at a naval port at Bandar Abbas. Then from the air, you see one almighty explosion. This is the US trying to show what its military might and military power can do. But you talk about that idea of President Trump wanting to impose tolls, if you like, on the Strait of Hormuz. Well, that could come into effect shortly. Tomorrow, the US military will be used to blockade again Iranian ports and try and shut off the supply of Iranian oil around the world. We have seen global oil prices jump today quite significantly. President President Trump is adamant that he thinks he can go ahead with this plan and try and do what he believes will be taking control of the Strait of Hormuz. He's described it as the United States being the guardian of the Strait. Well, the Iranian regime believes they always have been and have suggested the idea of a 20% toll would be excessive. Remember, Iran were the ones who were wanting to charge tolls in the first place. They've long said that they were going to do so after the 60-day memorandum of understanding and were reportedly collecting millions of dollars per ship during the height of the conflict anyway. Now, despite there have been concerns from Trump cabinet members about the idea of tolls in an international waterway, given the free flow of navigation has been critical to America's foreign policy, if you like, well, the president seems to be going ahead with this idea the United States could charge 20% in order to protect the Strait. He says it's a reimbursement for trying to keep ships safe in this region. Here's some of what he had to say earlier today in the Oval Office.
3: How long do you expect this to take? And what's the legal
4: take
3: basis?
4: What? Take what?
3: The war.
4: Well, I think it's going very fast. We've demolished their military. We're hitting them very hard. We had a deal yesterday or the day before yesterday. It was all done. And then they broke up that deal immediately because they found out there was something in the deal they didn't like. And they're wired differently, and we're not going to put up with it. We are just going forward. We're attacking them tonight. And we're taking out all of their capability for anything having to do with the Strait, with the Hormuz Strait.
2: Laura, you remember it was just over 3 weeks ago, President Trump was at the Palace of Versailles signing that memorandum of understanding. Well, now he says it was quite simply a test and a test that Iran has ultimately failed, saying they're the ones who've broken the deal.
4: They made a deal, they broke it, probably 10 times. We have them in a position that they don't have any military. There's not a thing they can do about it. All they have is fake news because they have the fake news would rather see us lose the war than win the war, which is really treasonous, in a certain way.
2: And today we've seen yet more concerns beyond the United States and Iran. The Houthis have been attacking Saudi Arabia. Of course, the Houthis are backed by the Iranian regime. They say that was in response to Saudis attacking them inside Yemen and attacking an international airport. But right now, as for the US-Iran ceasefire and memorandum of understanding, well, it's all but dead, Laura. These two sides are firing at each other in a tit-for-tat that is now much closer to full-scale war than any sign of a final deal. And factor in the United States now has in its sights Pickaxe Mountain, a vital piece of the arsenal for Iran because buried deep beneath it, supposedly, is a nuclear enrichment facility. A nuclear enrichment facility that, according to reports here in the United States, Iran has been trying to build up over the course of the last few weeks.
0: Yeah, Jono, thank you. It's hard to keep track sometimes, but you keep us on our toes. Appreciate it. We've got some more breaking news this hour. Origin Energy will refund more than $270,000 after it allegedly misled customers. The Consumer Watchdog has conducted an investigation on the energy provider's, quote, ongoing saver residential electricity plan. It found customers were charged more on the plan than on the basic version of it. Origin has denied it breached the Australian competition law, but has agreed to provide refunds for more than 4,500 customers. Let's take you live to New South Wales Police now. Police giving an update on the four further charges laid against four men for the kidnapping and murder of Chris Bagzarian.
5: Kidnapping and murder of Chris Bagzarian, bringing a total to 10 people that have been charged in relation to this offence. As we know, just after 5 a.m. on Friday the 13th of February 2026, officers from Ryde Local Area Command received a report that an 85-year-old man had been kidnapped from his home in North Ryde. Local police attended before detectives attached to the State Crime Command Robbery and Serious Crime Squad began a coordinated response to recover the man under Strike Force Shabbat. Early inquiries established that Chris Bagzarian was not the intended target for the kidnapping and had been taken in a case of mistaken identity. Mr. Bagzarian's remains were located at 8 a.m. on Tuesday the 24th of February 2026 near a golf club in Pitt Town. Detectives today have confirmed the arrest of a 32-year-old man allegedly to have coordinated the kidnapping and murder of Mr. Bagzarian. On Tuesday the 23rd of February 2026, Raptor Squad with the assistance of Northwest Metropolitan DV High Risk Offenders Team, arrested the 32-year-old man in Penrith for an unrelated investigation. During a vehicle search, police seized methamphetamine and a pistol, both alleged to be in the possession of this man. The 32-year-old man was taken to Blacktown Police Station and charged with acquire a firearm subject to a prohibition order and a number of other offences. He's refused bail and appeared at the Blacktown Local Court on Wednesday, the 24th of February 2026, and that matter remains before the courts. Over the course of the investigation, Strikeforce Shabbat detectives uncovered evidence that that 32-year-old man allegedly coordinated and participated in the kidnapping of Mr. and murder of Mr. Bagzarian, and he was arrested in Lithgow at 10:20 a.m. on Wednesday, the 8th of July 2026. The man was taken to Lithgow Police Station, where he was charged with take and detain in company with the intention to ransom, occasion actual bodily harm, and murder. The 32-year-old man was refused bail the same day, where he was remanded in custody to appear at the Penrith Local Court on Friday, the 17th of July. In subsequent actions, about 9:15 a.m. last Thursday, the 9th of July 2026, a 22-year-old man was arrested at Riverston Police Station. He has been charged with take and detain in company with the intention to ransom, occasion actual bodily harm, and murder. He was refused bail and remanded in custody to appear before the Penrith Local Court on the 17th of July 2026. As inquiries continued, shortly before 5 a.m. yesterday, Strikeforce detectives, with the assistance of the Public Order and Riot Squad, arrested a 21-year-old man at Lethbridge Park. He was taken to Mount Druitt Police Station, where he was charged with accessory before the fact to take and detain in company with the intention to ransom, occasion actual bodily harm, accessory before the fact to murder, and possess prohibited drug. The 21-year-old man was refused bail to appear before the Mount Druitt Local Court, and he has been remanded in custody to appear before the Penrith Local Court on the 17th of July. Also, yesterday, at about 8:50 a.m, a 19-year-old male was arrested at Mount Druitt Police Station. He was charged with accessory before the fact to take and detain in company with the intention to ransom, occasion actual bodily harm, and accessory before the fact to murder. The 19-year-old man was remanded in custody and is to appear before court today. Strikeforce Shabbat inquiries continue to identify the alleged offshore offenders behind the murder and kidnapping of Chris Bagzarian. I'm happy to take questions.
6: Did police know when they were arresting the 32-year-old that he may have been involved in the kidnapping of Chris Bagzarian?
5: We suspected that he may have been involved, although at that stage we didn't have enough evidence to put him before the courts.
6: And Chris Bagzarian's body was found the day after that arrest happened. Did anything coming out of the arrest lead to police to be able to find that body?
5: No.
7: So working with offshore organised crime network, can you give us any indication as to who that may be? And if so, what's your message to them given this development?
5: What I can say is that it is an organised crime network. I'm not going to go into specifics of where they're located or who they are, other than to say that we are investigating that link, and we are continuing to investigate that those that are responsible that took out a contract to kidnap a elderly person, not Mr. Bagzarian, but another person, and we will continue to investigate that and bring those responsible that brought that contract to be to be held to account for that.
7: Can you give us a rough idea what you can about how much was in that contract, what that contract looked like?
5: I don't have the specifics of that contract other than to say that there was a contract to kidnap an elderly person from the North Ryde area and take him and detain him for a ransom.
6: That 32-year-old man, so police are alleging he was the direct link between this group overseas and that contract, he was directly involved with dealing with them?
5: What we would say is that the contract, he was aware of that contract. Whether he had direct links to the overseas people, we're not entirely sure at this stage, but we are aware that he was in contact with someone that was directly linked to those overseas, and he took up the responsibility of actioning that contract.
8: Is there any understanding at this stage of how it got botched and they got the wrong person in the kidnapping?
5: Well, we are aware of some information in relation to what the roles were for those involved, and how they got it so wrong. But we're not going to go into those specifics at this stage due to some of those facts being withheld at this stage.
9: Can you tell us a bit more about these people that you have arrested, what their kind of criminal background is, and if they're part of a gang or contracts for hire? Can you tell us a bit more about them?
5: It's very difficult to say so wrong.

0: revealing there that they're still looking for more people overseas that are directing murders on our shore, paying sometimes men as young as 19, as we just heard there. And a reminder, this was a case of mistaken identity. They got the wrong guy. Police pleaded with them just 24 hours after this kidnapping that they had the wrong guy and they murdered him anyway. That's what police will allege. And there are now more than 10 arrests in this case of Chris Bagzerian. We'll bring you more throughout the morning. Well, Parliament is torn between attracting AI data centre investment and protecting the rights of creatives. Let's go live to our political reporter, Ruben Spargo, now. Anthony Albanese is going to deliver this landmark speech on AI tomorrow.
1: Laura, the Prime Minister will outline his approach towards AI regulation and investment. After initially favouring a light-handed approach, the government is expected to shift towards stronger oversight on copyright. Lobbying from tech giants is fueling concerns the Albanese government could reconsider its most recent position. Creatives were assured last year copyright laws wouldn't be weakened after the federal government ruled out giving AI companies a legal exemption to mine copyrighted material to train systems like ChatGPT, Claude, Gemini. There is division within Labor over how Australia should regulate artificial intelligence and how far the government should go to secure investment in the booming data centre sector. Here's David Deming, an expert in the field.
2: A data centre is like the modern version of the factory in the Industrial Revolution, or laying fiber optic cable during the internet and telecom boom. So it's you know, the infrastructure that brings a lot of jobs to your community and brings some other costs. And so the question is, do you want to be the kind of place that brings in these jobs that are going to pay people pretty good wages, but also have some of these environmental concerns? And that's going to be an individual community's decision.
1: Laura, there's still no clear timeline on potential changes to copyright law, leaving creatives wanting more certainty. Laura?
0: Yeah, Ruben, thank you. Appreciate your time. Let's bring in One Nation MP Barnaby Joyce now. Barnaby, good to see you. AI data centres, the AI boom, we can see the productivity benefits largely in the United States. We're lacking in productivity here and have been lagging for the better part of a decade. What is your view on AI data centres and how we embrace AI or otherwise in this country?
3: Well, it's going to come one way or the other. You're either going to be importing AI technology from data centres overseas or using it domestically. We've had a big issue in Australia with productivity. Our productivity has not taken the step forward that it needs to take forward. And by reason of that, you're getting a reduction in your standard of living per capita. Because we have to make that large productivity jump. So it is a requirement. What we have, the big problem we have, of course, in Australia, Laura, is there's two things our data centres need. One is power, cheap power, and massive amounts of cheap power. It's like a data centre is like having 200,000 toasters going at the same time. So you need massive amounts of electricity and massive amounts of water. Now, we're not building dams. We just somehow believe that new water will magically appear. Well, it won't, unless you've got a government that's willing to step over the top of the environmentalists and put in new dams. Then you're not going to have new water. And the next thing, of course, is you need reliable power and cheap.
0: Yeah.
3: So you're going to be going back to coal-fired power, or you're going to have to go towards nuclear power. You can't run a data centre on intermittent power, and that's what we're fascinated with in this nation. And the other thing we've got to be aware of is data centres, by their very nature, can cause huge fluctuations in the power grid. And with huge fluctuations come huge problems, unless you've got spinning capacity, which is what you get from, you know, that evil coal-fired power that used to give Australia the cheapest power in the OECD, or amongst the cheapest power in the OECD, which China's building new ones and India's building new ones, and we're blowing ours up.
0: Sure, they are two very big issues, but I think for you, for One Nation, given you know your affinity with regional Australia as well, the location is important as well, isn't it? You know, you deal with communities that hate wind farms, that don't want transmission towers. How are they going to feel about a data centre potentially in their backyard? How do you deal with the location issue?
3: Well, you're actually building them in Sydney at the moment. I think you've got one basically in the centre of town.
0: Yeah.
3: You've got another one that they're looking at around Mascot. Mm-hmm. So it's not just in regional areas, but you've got to remember the footprint of the Swindle factories of the intermittent power precincts of the wind towers cover 10.

0: hundreds of thousands of hectares. And the solar panels, which completely demolish the price of real estate that are proximate to it, they cover, well, it'd be like having them 500 metres either side of the road between Newcastle to Tamworth for what they're wanting to do just in the New England. So they're an environmental disaster and a blight on our landscape. And then you've got the transmission lines, the cobwebs of filth from the swindle factories. I think we'd go with the data centres.
1: You'd go with the data centres.
0: I mean, if I had a choice between the two evils, definitely. Give us back our coal-fired power station and power stations, and we don't need the swindle factories.
1: So how would you deal with this issue? Because these big companies like Anthropic and OpenAI, they don't make a profit yet. How would you tax them?
0: Well, that's, I suppose, the question for the boffins in Treasury. But obviously, they're not building it because they don't make a profit. So you'd have to basically look behind the corporate veil and see their structures. Nobody in the commercial world does something with no prospect of profit. That's called St. Vincent de Paul. Not OpenAI, not Meta.
1: It's not to leave this to the boffins of Treasury.
0: This one is, well, I'm happy to take up a job with them again and I can help them out as an accountant,
1: good to see you've got a backup plan.
0: Make sure you pay me more than I get at the moment. This idea that people do things for charity and sort of benevolence of globe is garbage.
1: But you want to be the party of government. You might have to deal with this. You know, tokens are a big issue.
0: Of course.
1: Would you put in a digital services tax? Would you encourage the coalition, the government to do the same? Oh, what timing? Did you just drop out? Oh, I can't hear you. You know what? I'll see if we can sort Barnaby's audio out. We'll go to Victoria in the meantime. The Premier, Jacinta Allen, is brushing off new polling that shows she's at risk of losing power at the November election. Jack Nyhoff is standing by for us. Lucky, who's behind the polling? What do you make of her response today?
2: Laura, the Premier has just spoken and we'll bring you some of her comments. But this polling was organised by the Trade Hall Council. Now, it was a big poll as well. Around 6,500 Victorians surveyed over the past 2 weeks. And essentially, this Redbridge polling sort of game plans various scenarios that could unfold at the November election. It will be presented to various unions today to try and rally the troops to get them to support the Labor Party ahead of that election. One of those scenarios is the Allen government losing power in November, the Premier brushing aside that polling.
3: Look, the Victorian community doesn't elect their members of Parliament to sit around and examine opinion polls. They expect their members of Parliament to get on and get things done that supports people every single day. And that's certainly what me and my strong Labor team are focused on every single day.
2: Laura, just on that polling, One Nation in Victoria has a two-party preferred basis of 27%, the other two parties, Labor and the Coalition, at 26%.
1: Jack, thank you. We've got Barnaby again. Good time to drop out, but there's a couple of other issues that I want to talk to you.
0: No, let's
1: answer the question. Okay,
0: I can hear the question. It's would we entertain a data tax, I think was the question you're asking. Look, I'm not going to go to that position right now. We need more information. As you see, standing out in the middle of a paddock, I'm not going to start sort of musing about new taxes, but I'm happy to investigate. I would say before you even worry about what you're taxing your data centres, put in the infrastructure for them, get your coal-fired power stations back, or if you want to build like gates, a nuclear power station, a microreactor or something like that, knock yourself out. Problem with that is we've moved all that technology overseas. People like Professor Mark Ho, happily working in the United States, about to make them hundreds of billions of dollars, I suspect, because we are, you know, Neanderthals who don't believe in nuclear power. Well, we're not the people. The people do. The government doesn't. And other issues that are pertinent to the taxation of foreign entities that, who no doubt are making money out of it, We shall cross that bridge when we get to it.
1: Okay, well, let's talk about a couple of other things, because you've laid out some of it there in your answer about your plans. You know, bringing back coal-fired power is going to be expensive, whichever way you look at it.
0: Not more expensive than intermittents.
1: Well, it's still expensive. You wouldn't want to start from this point.
0: No, sure.
1: But we're here.
0: I mean, if intermittents are,
1: you know, we're not starting from scratch, right?
0: Why are we having secret capacity in scheme agreements? Why are they secret? If this thing is so damn cheap, do we have to have secret capacity agreements where we have to be forcing our way onto people's places, that we don't take into the cost of the backup, such as transmission lines, that we forget that the power bill is going through the roof?
1: I agree.
0: This garbage argument that's been foisted onto us, somehow intermittents are cheap. They're the dearest.
1: They are.
0: If you don't believe in Australia, I mean, because I really gets me this one. If you don't believe in Australia's example of it, go to England where they just can't afford the air conditioner.
1: Look, mate, I agree. You
0: go
1: were just
0: to Germany.
1: There.
0: It's crazy.
1: I agree. But whatever way we go from here, it is going to be expensive. So I want to get to One Nation's policies. But Barnaby, you get into power, say you get into government. You know, I know you wouldn't want to be starting from this base, but you are. So whatever way we go from here is going to be expensive. So there is a bit of focus on some of your policies right now. You've also got a plan to take on the big four banks with cheaper taxpayer-funded mortgages that will require, some are saying, hundreds of millions, if not billions of dollars in taxpayer funds. It also exposes taxpayers to a downturn in the market, and also, you know, there is some commentary that could drive up power prices. So as the Treasury spokesperson for One Nation, did Angus Taylor have a point when he said that some of your policies are inflationary and you could send the country broke?
0: Well, you have to look, he came out with a number, $1 trillion. Now, it's incumbent on you guys in the Fourth Estate, say, big number. You must now tabulate it. How'd you come up with $1 trillion? Just if you give us the numbers that add up to $1 trillion, that would be great, because you got to just not suck something up just because someone says it. You know,
1: no.
0: Okay, look, Angus is a good guy, but Angus was struggling the other day. Angus was struggling the other day to tell us which seat he was in. So, I mean, let's find out. When people say $1 trillion, really, you've got to take it as a grain of salt. What I can say is, if you want to reduce government expenditure, then you have to make substantial decisions there. And removing the climate change department and removing climate policy is not going to be inflationary.
1: Does that cover all your spending,
0: though? Deflationary. No. No, it doesn't. We have got other areas with duplications between state and federal government. A lot of these departments are set up for, I don't know, for everybody wanting to have a piece of the pie and, you know, to assuage egos and to give relevance. I think if we're going to deal with federation, we have to deal with a more effective way, and we have to say, look, you make your choice which level of government you want to deal in a substantial way with these things. And if there are other things that need to be dealt with by the federal government, sure, we can have that discussion. I look at education there and support for independent schools. I understand that. But, do you really need to have a major say in state schools at both a state government level, they are called state schools, and also at a federal government level? I mean, we do have a massive problem with $1 trillion net. We really do.
1: Yep.
0: And, you know, since Costello, it's only gone in one direction, and that is up. And it's just all that matters
1: is the
0: acceleration.
1: But the only cut that you've outlined here is the climate change department.
0: I just said, I've got three. So, look, first of all, you've got the stringencies we have to bring into the NDIS. I've just mentioned that you have to go for streamlining
1: further than this government?
0: It has to be brought back inside its envelope. Between the federation process mm-hmm. between state and federal governments and local governments has to be streamlined. The climate change department has
1: to
0: go.
1: How much money does that
0: get rid of
1: streamlining
0: it?
1: How much does that save?
0: Well, I'll just have a look on our computer out here in the country, and I'll just get it for you. I mean, you know, we're giving you the process of what we are working towards that are going to give you substantial savings. And
1: I'm just going to answer the question.
0: And other things that flow on from getting rid of the climate change department and getting rid of climate policy are going to bring massive savings back into the fundamentals of our cost of living, because what we are doing to our nation is blowing it up with this insanity that we will follow England and Germany into this sort of economic malaise of intermittent power. Now, going to your banks. You just mentioned the banks.
1: Please.
0: We have the Regional Investment Corporation. In fact, I set it up. So the idea, and it's supported by both sides of government. So the idea that having another party to bring honesty into the banking sector is not new, nor is it something I have been involved in. In the other issues about 5% loans, this is a discussion piece. It is not policy.
1: Okay.
0: And as it goes forward, we need to discuss it, accept it or dismiss it. But idea.
1: Whose idea was it? Banks.
0: Need to take into account. We've had, and I bring this up with senior banking executives, if they're going to make value judgments, such as not banking people in the coal industry, boilermakers, fitters and turners, people who supply services to coal mines or coal mines themselves, then they are making decisions that are for the politicians, not for the banks. If your credit paper stacks up, and I was in banking for 4 years, if your credit paper stacks up and it's legal, you bank it. And if you don't like banking it, then we have to find ourselves other banks that will. And that's on the premise of subsidising loans. That's on the premise that a bank should be supporting our nation in productive sections of the economy to do a better job, to earn more money so we can get the taxes to pay for the craziness which is on our P&L at the moment as it just drives up our liabilities further and further again. I get what you're saying.
1: The banks should lift their moratorium on lending on fossil fuels. But shouldn't the policy here be from you that banks should only be lending money to businesses based on their risk assessment in the investment, not anything else? Isn't that fair enough?
0: Isn't that where it stops? It should be. What you've said there is fair enough, and it's something that's happened in regards that banks should be banking credit papers that stack up and are legal. That's what you should be doing. And what we are having instead is people sort of to make themselves look good at the G&T party on a Saturday night.
1: We don't
0: touch the coal industry because, God forbid, they make money for us. You know, we're going to invest in intermittent wind turbines, which lose us money.
1: Oh, I don't know. Some of the wind turbine companies have been asking for more taxpayer funds. But look, I get your point.
0: I thought they were cheap.
1: You're preaching to the converted. I get it. I want to ask you just a few, two more questions because I know you're busy and you want to leave that paddock. I've got to ask you about One Nation Senator Malcolm Roberts. He's been praising Americans' conspiracy theorist Alex Jones, saying he is, quote, just amazing, a beacon of hope around the world. This is the same guy that said that the Sandy Hook massacre was a hoax and the Bush administration was behind the 9/11 terrorist attacks. He's also speculated about the Bondi terror attack being a false flag, called the United States the world's greatest terrorist organisation, and now he's praising Alex Jones. What's the line? What do you have to do to get kicked out of One Nation?
0: Well, look, I'm not going to carpet Malcolm, but I think these are questions for Malcolm to answer on your show. I do not believe for one second that Sandy Hook was a red flag, nor was Bondi, and I don't believe that the United States is a terrorist organisation. We do in One Nation give people the liberty to state their views, and Malcolm's stating his, and he's entitled to do that. But it's not just because one member of One Nation says something, it doesn't mean it's policy, just like any member of the backbench in the Labor Party. You don't take Ed Husic's a good guy, but you don't take Ed Husic's position as policy. Nor do you take other people in the coalition.
1: He's not praising Alex Jones, Barnaby. So how much liberty do you give this guy?
0: I
1: do want to point out to you, this is not the first guy to praise Alex Jones. George Christensen did it when he was a Nat and you were the leader. And you said, I think at the time that those comments were unhinged. Are they still unhinged from Malcolm Roberts?
0: As I said, I'm not going to go into sort of some sort of personal affray. But I'm just going to state quite clearly that these issues are not as One Nation sees them.
1: Okay, but why not? Is he okay?
0: What do you mean?
1: Why won't you go into them? Is he fit to be a senator?
0: I'm just not going to go into them. It's an issue which I can't agree with. So I'm not going to. And you've got my position. I've just told you I don't agree with them.
1: Okay. One final question. National Federal President Andrew Fraser, some choice words for you. Quote, unquote, Barnaby has his foibles, which someone will point out at some stage. I honestly believe the amount of support we gave him over the years for him to walk away from the party is disgusting. What do you say to that?
0: Well, argument and ad hominem. Look, everybody knows the relationship had broken down, and to just give sort of vindictive statements about, you know, from the ex about what, you know, how the relationship was, it's demeaning, and I don't intend to entertain it. I think people should just move on from relationship with respect for one another. Mm-hmm. That's what I intend to do. I've got no interest in any other tete-a-tete. Mr. Fraser can speak for Mr. Fraser, and I'll leave it up to him.
1: Always good to talk to you, Barnaby. We got there. We'll see you soon.
0: You're welcome.
1: Well, President Trump says the United States will charge shipping companies a 20% fee on all cargo shipped through the contested Strait of Hormuz. Let's bring in our business reporter, Edward Boyd. A couple of months ago, this wasn't contested at this water. This is what this war has brought us, the Strait of Hormuz. A lot of focus on it.
4: Yep.
1: How's the market reacted to this?
4: Well, as you'd expect, oil prices have just gone up even more. Yesterday, they obviously lifted. They've lifted again today. But this fee that the president claims, it was just an offhand remark in a press conference, and then he's put it up on his Truth Social account. If it is 20% of the value of, say, a supertanker, and there are a lot of them that carry oil through the Strait, obviously, around the world, Bloomberg have done analysis suggesting it's roughly $30 million per oil tanker. That's $46 million per tanker. Remember, about 2 months ago, Iran said it was going to charge ships $2 million at a flat rate to go through the straits. Obviously, a much lower toll from the Iranian regime now compared to what President Trump has mentioned just in the past couple of hours or so. Here's Brent crude oil since it began trading at about 10 a.m. this morning. You can see it's up 2.6% just today to 85 a barrel. But if we can show you the weekly chart, it really gives you an idea of what's happened just in the past 7 days since this escalation and sort of breakdown in talks between the two nations. You can see Brent crude is now up almost 18%. It was back to about 74, 75 US a barrel where it was before the war began. And now it's going back towards, well, above 85, getting towards 90. So this is a big escalation if the president does actually end up successfully charging tankers. It's obviously going to increase costs for shipping companies, and those costs will get worn by consumers all over the world. It just basically means it's an inflationary risk for the world economy at a time where we're trying to get a handle on inflation, and now this is the latest spanner in the works, Laura. And obviously, it's going to affect interest rates around the world as well.
1: Yeah, it certainly will. Let's talk about Elon for a moment. SpaceX, sure. How are shares going?
4: Not very well. They basically had a dream start on the market when it launched a few weeks ago. And investors, you can see them all really happy on the day because the share price just took off and it actually got above $200 per share. But since that peak for SpaceX, which is quite an interesting company led by Musk, it does have a profitable division which makes internet services called Starlink for consumers all over the world. But then it has other divisions which are chewing through lots of cash and money. In fact, they raised a record amount of money from investors in this listing, and they're going to be spending that money developing some of their businesses, including the space exploration side of things, along with data centers. But here's the share price just yesterday or overnight, which closed a few hours ago. SpaceX has fallen to $139 per share. The offer price, if you would to buy into the IPO, was $135 per share. So it's almost back at the price investors at the IPO stage paid. It did open trading at $150, so they made money on the day that it came out, hence all the clapping, but now it's fallen to $139. So there's clearly investors are sort of worried about the valuation of SpaceX and have been selling it off pretty heavily. So it's dropped a lot. Let's just have a quick look at the ASX 200. It's trading right now. Obviously, oil prices are a big hit for the market. It's down 0.5% in early trade.
1: Okay, Ed, thank you. Appreciate
4: Thanks,
1: it.
4: Laura.
1: Let's go overseas now. UK counter-terrorism police are now leading the investigation into the death of former UK MP Anne Widdecombe. A 28-year-old man has been rearrested now on suspicion of instigating acts of terrorism.
5: Arriving at speed, this is the moment police captured the man suspected of murdering Anne Widdecombe. From the start, this has been a fast-paced investigation. Now we learn it is being led by counter-terrorism police after the 28-year-old was rearrested on suspicion of terrorism offences.
6: I can confirm to the House that this man was not known to Prevent. The police have cautioned against speculating about the case. That is the right thing to do for Anne's family and friends. Today is a dark day in our political life, but we must also use it as an opportunity to celebrate Anne Widdecombe's memory.
5: Counter-terrorism police took the lead after new information and evidence came to light.
7: While the forensic work continues at Anne Widdecombe's house down here, this has become a far wider inquiry. Counter-terrorism police describing it as a complex and dynamic investigation.
8: The police have now established evidence of some form of motive, which has now brought about the involvement of the counter-terrorism police.
5: This is an inquiry involving multiple agencies at multiple locations, with the focus on a suspect who may have travelled some 270 miles from Rotherham to carry out the attack. Anne Widdecombe's death came just a day after she appeared on TV as a Reform UK spokesperson. It has re-sparked the debate surrounding the safety of politicians.
9: Just for the record, every Member of Parliament is equal in the security to me. There is no difference between any member, I want to assure you.
10: In the last 10 years, two MPs, Joe Cox and Sir David Amis, have been murdered. And now a former MP has been murdered as well. The threat is clearly real.
5: Political motivation for the murder had previously been ruled out. The head of counter-terrorism police says they are now pursuing multiple lines of inquiry to establish just why the 78-year-old was murdered. Dan Whitehead, Sky News, on Dartmoor, Devon.
1: Northern Territory police say they will not give up their search for the body of British backpacker Peter Falconio. Today marks 25 years since Bradley John Murdoch murdered Mr. Falconio and attempted to kidnap his girlfriend, Joanne Leeds.
11: A final act of defiance from a notorious outback killer.
12: Don't know anything about it, okay? You've been told on that answer. Right, move on. Next one.
11: In his dying days, police made a final attempt to get Bradley Murdoch to reveal the location of Peter Falconio's body. Like every previous attempt, it was unsuccessful.
12: I know nothing. Know nothing. I've said this for 22 years. I know nothing.
11: While police had been hopeful of a deathbed confession, they were unsurprised when one wasn't forthcoming.
13: I think he's someone that saw himself very much as a godlike figure. He stood over a lot of people. Narcissistic, sadistic. I think he probably enjoyed the fact that he was able to keep this little secret, certainly from police, certainly from the family.
11: 25 years on from Falconio's death, police have released never-before-seen photographs from their investigation. The British backpacker had been travelling north with his girlfriend, Joanne Lees, in their orange combi van when Murdoch signalled for them to pull over near Barrow Creek. Falconio was shot dead at the scene while Lees was bound with cable ties but managed to escape into bushland before flagging down a road train for help.
13: She's clearly still in shock, clearly still terrified of the events that went down. And, I mean, you can only imagine being confronted by someone like, you know, Murdoch, who's a large man in stature. Just would have been an absolute nightmare for us.
11: Falconio's body was dumped somewhere in the vast outback, but has never been discovered. In July last year, police conducted a new search in an area around Barrow Creek after receiving what they believed was credible information. They say they will continue to investigate leads in this case until Peter Falconio's body is found. A $500,000 reward remains on offer for anyone with information that leads directly to the discovery of Falconio's remains.
13: There might be the possibility that he would have liked to have been able to confide in someone and just let someone know, you know, what did occur. And I suppose I say that thinking that, you know, he's the type of person that might be proud of such actions.
11: Matt Cunningham, Sky News, Darwin.
1: There's no one quite like Sam Neill. Today he's being remembered as brilliant, one of a kind, irreplaceable. Tributes have flown from the likes of Steven Spielberg and Nicole Kidman. His family, who says they'll be there with him when he died suddenly at the age of 78, cancer-free. He was perhaps New Zealand's best export, but Sam was an honorary Australian. He was a deep thinker, as seen in this beautiful moment from a question he was asked on ABC in 2024.
14: What is the best lesson you learnt from your parents?
15: Oh, wow, that's a really interesting question. That's a really, really interesting question. I think there were... I don't know why that question has moved me so much, but it has. My parents were of the generation that went through a lot of things. They went through the Depression. My mother lost her father in the First War, so she grew up without her father. So they went through a lot of stuff, But they were very stoic people. And I'd had a year at university where I'd done bugger all. I was acting in plays and trying to find a girlfriend and, things. So it came to exam time and I realised I'd done almost no work. It got me very anxious. Anyway, I got home and Mum said, "How are you, darling?" And I said, "Oh, Mum, I think I'm having a breakdown and I've got exams in a couple of weeks and I don't know how I'm going to go." And she just looked at me and she said, "Well, you're just going to have to pull yourself together, aren't you?" And I think that was the best lesson I learned from her, is sometimes you just have to pull yourself together. Mm.
1: A lesson for us all. He was resilient, thoroughly decent and humble as. Joining me now is the Daily Telegraph's entertainment editor, Jonathan Moran. Jomo, good to see you. What a beautiful man. I think a lot of Australians would have woken up this morning and thought, "So Sam Neill, he's a New Zealander?" No, he's one of us. We tend to do that, don't we? But especially his great affection for Sam Neill here in Australia.
16: Well, he spent a lot of time living here, his friendship circle and so on. So I think it's fair to say that he was very much, part of his heart was in Australia. We claimed him as one of our own just a few weeks ago. The last public event he attended was at the ARIA Hall of Fame event just at the Carriage Works in Sydney. And he was there because the legendary, iconic singer-songwriter Jenny Morris was being honoured there. But he was just a top bloke. I had the pleasure and joy of meeting him on a number of occasions, of interviewing him. He was a brilliant actor, but a beautiful person. I meet a lot of people in this business, and I have to say they're not all nice. And I hear a lot of stories about a lot of people. I have not heard one negative thing about Sam Neill in my 25 plus years of doing entertainment journalism. He was a top bloke, generous, kind, warm, funny, smart, handsome. What a looker.
1: So handsome.
16: Who ages that well?
1: What a beautiful face. I was thinking that. He's just got his beautiful face. He was so photogenic. And he was a young man, 78 years old. I know I got a phone call from my mum. "No, say it's not true. You know, this is, there's deaths that occur where it kind of stops people in their daily lives. And this was one of those yesterday. He obviously had a very public battle with cancer. His family said he was cancer-free when he died, but obviously the toll that kind of treatment takes on your body, yeah, it stays with you, doesn't it?
16: Yeah, so he was admitted into hospital. There's been various reports going on, but I've had it verified separately. He was admitted to hospital at the end of June, St Vincent's in Sydney. He was admitted to the emergency department. He was really not well, pneumonia, and kind of went downhill from there. But he was fighting it. He was working hard. His body was working hard and he wanted to fight it. He wanted to be alive. This was a man that was addicted to working. Laura Tingle, a great Australian journalist, was on radio this morning on the ABC, and she was talking about him. They had a relationship for a number of years, and she said that he was addicted to working as an actor. He just loved it. He was a guy that would have three jobs on the boil at once, not because he needed the money.
1: He loved it.
16: Because he loved working. But he also just, I just had tingles down my spine because I'm thinking of the people that he touched in his life. Brian Brown, another great Australian actor. Yeah. The two of them were just these two mighty heroes of our world. But Laura Tingle basically said that his body was so broken from the years of treatment, the immune system was down, and that he just didn't make it.
1: Yeah. And what a beautiful tribute from her on Instagram as well. I think it was Sleep Well, Darling Sam.
16: Yeah.
1: Sleep
16: so
1: peacefully.
16: Loved.
1: So loved. And we have, I've got to tell you, from my perspective, the year that Laura Tingle brought Sam Neill to the Midwinter Ball will go down as one of the best Midwinter Balls in history and probably the only one that people can remember. You know, he was so charming. It's not someone I knew personally, but he entered a room and you just felt him.
16: But he was a Hollywood actor, you know. He had gravitas. He moved in those circles. The amount of tributes are coming through from Nicole Kidman and Steven Spielberg, Reese Witherspoon, Laura Dern and Jeff Goldblum from his time with the Jurassic Park franchise. This was a man that didn't just do an odd TV show here or there. He was the top of his game. And if you look back at his body of work, it was extraordinary. He won a BAFTA. Mm. He was nominated for a Logie in a couple of weeks' time.
1: Oh, was he?
16: For The 12. Had a number of Logies under his belt. And so he just was someone that was at the top of his game, continued to work. His work with The 12, he meant so much to so many different people of all different generations. So whether you're in your 20s, you knew him from various things.
1: Yeah.
16: Jurassic Park still lives on today as a cult favourite. So,
1: and he was so versatile as well. Yeah. I mean, I loved him more recently in Peaky Blinders. He played such a convincing villainous character there.
16: He was in Merlin. Dead Calm with Nicole Kidman, just these classic, amazing, amazing films and television shows. Mm. He did ads as well. Like, he just did not want to stop working. What a guy. I'm devastated. I am actually devastated, and I don't say that lightly because this was a man that means so much to so many people that I love and that I got to be touched by.
1: Yeah.
16: My heart was touched by him, and that's a blessing to have had being able to cross paths with him.
1: Well, I'm sorry for your loss. What a legacy he leaves. And Sir Sam Neill was certainly one of a kind. We won't forget him. Jamo, good to see you.
16: Thank you for having
1: me. Great to talk about
16: it,
1: isn't it?
16: Yeah. I want to move forward thinking of all these positive things because he was a joy. And as far as I'm concerned, he's a New Zealand Aussie and we love him and we will continue to love him.
1: Nah, let's claim him.
16: There's going to be a very special tribute. I'm just telling you, I don't know, but I promise you there will be a beautiful tribute for him at the Logies in a few weeks' time.
1: If there's not, there'll be hell to pay.
16: It'll be very special.
1: Yeah, it will be. Jamo, good to see you. Thanks so much. Appreciate it. Let's take a look at your weather.
17: It's yet another cold and showery day for the southeast corner of the country, with a shower or two on the way for Adelaide, Melbourne, Canberra and Hobart as it stays nice and cold for those last two cities. Sunny and dry for the east, the north, the centre and the west, with a little bit more warmth building for WA ahead of the rain beginning Thursday. And showers, they'd start up on the east coast from tomorrow as well. Much more detail about all of that on Channel 601.
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0: Australia wary of President Trump's new threat to impose a 20% toll on the Strait of Hormuz.
1: We're taking out all of their capability for anything having to do with the Strait, with the Hormuz Strait.
0: The Prime Minister shifts his focus to AI as Labor grapples with the boom in data centres. New polling shows One Nation ahead of Labor and the Coalition in Victoria, Premier Allan putting on a brave face.
2: The Victorian community doesn't elect their members of Parliament to sit around and examine opinion polls.
0: Friends and fans celebrate the remarkable life and career of Sam Neill after his shock death.
3: Any weather, it's the last day of showers and snow for the southeast corner as wet weather builds for the east and the west from midweek. 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
0: America's blockade of Iranian ports is expected to come into effect tomorrow as President Trump eyes control of the Strait of Hormuz. And he's vowing to charge for the use of the international waterway. Our Washington correspondent Jonathan Kersley has more.
5: For another day, the United States launched attacks on Iran, and President Donald Trump appears to be growing increasingly frustrated by the state of the conflict. Iran has been attacking commercial shipping vessels in the Strait of Hormuz, and America's commander-in-chief says that's a deal-breaker.
1: They made a deal, they broke it, probably 10 times. So we have them in a position that they don't have any military. There's not a thing they can do about it. All they have is fake news because they have the fake news would rather see us lose the war than win the war, which is really treasonous in a certain way.
5: U.S. Central Command released these images of a sea drone being used in combat, believed to be for the first time by the U.S. They are extraordinary images as the weapon careers towards maritime facilities on Iran's coastline. This was yesterday's attack, but it's a sign of how much America wants to exert military pressure. You can see the drone approaching the shoreline, then from the air, an almighty explosion. With the ceasefire between the United States and Iran in tatters, the president, who had celebrated signing the Memorandum of Understanding, now insists it was simply a test.
6: Well, we're going to hit them very hard tonight, and we're going to hit them hard tomorrow. And there's not a damn thing they can do about it. They have nothing. They have nothing going other than they have big mouths.
7: Well, was the MOU that your negotiators brought back, was that side saddle MOU, was that built to fall apart?
6: It was built to test. It was a test. We didn't know. It didn't. Look, memorandum of understanding with when you're dealing with sleazebags don't mean much.
5: Donald Trump suggested America could go after the so-called Pickaxe Mountain, believed to be the site of a deeply buried nuclear facility inside Iran. The U.S. is not just using its military might to bomb Iran, but also set up a blockade once more to stop ships getting in and out of Iranian ports and shut off the flow of Iranian oil.
8: How long do you expect this to take? And what's the legal
1: take
8: basis?
1: Take what?
8: The war.
1: Well, I think it's going very fast. We've demolished their military. We're hitting them very hard. We had a deal yesterday or the day before yesterday. It was all done. And then they broke up that deal immediately because they found out there was something in the deal they didn't like. And they're wired differently, and we're not going to put up with it. We are just going forward. We're attacking them tonight. We're taking out all of their capability for anything having to do with the Strait, with the Hormuz Strait.
5: The president vowed America would be the guardian of the Strait, but Tehran insists it always has been. As the US hints at a 20% fee for ships to use the Strait, Iran struck back.
9: We will, under no circumstances, allow the United States to interfere in the management of the Strait of Hormuz. The armed forces of the Islamic Republic of Iran will deal forcefully with any disruption to the passage of commercial vessels and oil tankers by the invading and pirate US military outside the route designated by Iran.
5: Iran's foreign minister said the 20% toll from the US was excessive and Iran would be fair. It has long said it would charge tolls for the use of the waterway after the 60-day memorandum of understanding. The Trump administration is also now looking into reports Cuba is stockpiling drones for Iran, and any hope the US and Iran can reach a final deal seems a long way off. This is much closer to a return to full-scale conflict, and now global oil prices are skyrocketing.
0: Australia's government is on alert as to the potential consequences of a toll in the Strait of Hormuz. Political correspondent Cam Redden joins me. Cam, could we see this really have a significant impact on the budget here at home?
10: There are just so many variables to this treaty. It's changing by the day. It is worth noting that Treasury modelled a worst-case scenario at budget time if the oil price hit $200 a barrel. Now, it's below half that at the moment, but there is an awareness of the flow-on effects that should this toll be imposed by the US administration, that it might take a little bit of time, maybe a couple of weeks, but Australia would almost certainly feel some of the brunt of rising prices. While Australia isn't largely dependent on the actual product when it comes to oil coming out of the Strait, the rising prices globally would likely be reflected at the bowser. The president also saying this morning he views this as a method of reimbursement. He says the US has spent a lot of money here and he wants that recouped.
1: I want to be reimbursed because we're protecting a very rich portion of the world. We're spending money. And so what we've done is we are going to be reimbursed for protection. We're protecting by the countries that we're helping.
10: The oil price globally has been rising since the president made these remarks, and the Australian Treasury, for its part, the modelling of that worst-case scenario, you can see up nearly 2% already today, was if it reached $200 a barrel, we could see a quarter of negative economic growth, 7% inflation and 5% unemployment. Now, we are a way off that, but that will be the worst-case scenario. And the bigger, broader concern that's been raised by the coalition, especially today, is the precedent that setting a toll in waters that are typically free to navigate, of course, before the conflict broke out, might set when it comes to other nations wanting to toll other parts of the sea. This is Dan Tehan, the Shadow Energy Minister, today.
11: It's absolutely essential that these waterways remain free from any sort of toll system of any one country dictating the terms of passage, because that would set a dangerous precedent right across the world.
10: So, Trudy, the opposition wants the government to raise this with the White House directly. You can read between the lines of what Dan Tehan's saying there. The concern is that if it's okay for the US to impose tolls somewhere, would it be okay for China to impose tolls elsewhere or any other nation in this situation?
0: And if we don't stand up for it now, the credibility to make that case against Beijing is harder. I'll be speaking to the Assistant Defence Minister, Peter Khalil, coming up in the show from DC later this hour. Cam, thank you. Meantime, police have charged a man over coordinating the kidnapping and murder of a Sydney grandfather earlier this year. The 32-year-old was rearrested last week following an investigation into the disappearance of 85-year-old Chris Bagsarian. Senior reporter Matt Taylor is at Sydney Police HQ with the details. Matt, we've heard from police a short time ago. What have they had to say?
12: We have indeed, Trudy. Police confirming that four additional people have been arrested and charged in relation to the kidnapping and alleged murder of Chris Bagsarian, that 85-year-old grandfather that was taken from his home back in Sydney's north in February in a case of mistaken identity. Now, New South Wales Police a short time ago saying that the latest charges include that 32-year-old coordinator of the plot who was originally arrested in Blacktown in Sydney's west back in February this year as part of an unrelated investigation into drugs and firearms, but during subsequent investigations, they uncovered evidence that this 32-year-old had played a significant role in the kidnap and subsequent murder of Mr. Bagsarian, including being the coordinator of this abduction and alleged murder. On top of that, police also charging a 22-year-old man in connection with the murder and a 21-year-old man and a 19-year-old man with being accessory to murder. That brings the total number of people connected and charged in relation to this crime to 10, but New South Wales Police a short time ago are saying that they believe there remains this offshore criminal element at play with respect to this case.
13: What I can say is that it is an organised crime network. I'm not going to go into specifics of where they're located or who they are, other than to say that we are investigating that link and we are continuing to investigate that those that are responsible. There was a contract to kidnap an elderly person from the North Ryde area and take him and detain him for a ransom.
12: Chris Bagsarian's remains were, of course, found beside a golf course in northwest Sydney in the suburb of Pitt Town after he went missing 11 days later after that 11-day investigation, Trudy.
0: And Matt, on another matter, federal police have named an alleged paedophile who's been charged with more than 300 offences.
12: Yeah, this is Hamish Tate. He was arrested and charged with more than 300 offences relating to child abuse about a year ago. But police have now taken the decision to name this man because they're trying to discover the identity of about 22 of those alleged witnesses. Now, he was charged with 329 offences of alleged child abuse committed on 136 children over a 16-year period, mostly in Sydney's northwest. This included filming children without their consent, investigators releasing his identity in an effort to try and identify those 22 other victims. So far, more than 120 families have been contacted about the alleged crimes. This is what the federal police had to say about the investigations that it's continuing to pursue in this matter.
14: The abuse of trust we alleged has occurred is devastating and will have lifelong ramifications for victims and their families. All I can say is we never gave up and we never will.
12: Now, it's alleged that Hamish Tate worked at 62 childcare centres across Sydney's, mostly Sydney's northwest, and these offences took place between 2009 and 2025. Trudy.
0: Yeah, Matt Taylor, horrific allegations there. Thank you. Victorian Premier Jacinta Allen is dismissing concerns about her favourability ahead of November's state election as new polling is revealed. Let's bring in our Victoria political reporter, Georgie Dickerson. Georgie, the Premier seemingly putting on a brave face today despite the polling woes she's facing.
15: She certainly has. Trudy, good morning to you. She certainly brushed off these polling, saying that she's not concerned about these polls. Instead, her concern is on Victorians. Now, this latest polling that has been revealed has shown the latest numbers on 27%. One Nation is leading primary votes here in Victoria. Labor and the Coalition is trailing One Nation on these primary votes, both sitting on 26%. Now, in terms of the preferred Premier, Jess Wilson is leading 43% to Jacinta Allen's 24%. Now, in terms of those primary votes, it is believed that the unions will be using this latest polling to essentially rev up union figures to attempt to bring up that polling for Labor ahead of November's state election, because we are now just under 5 months away from when Victorians will again head to the polls. We spoke to the Premier this morning. Here's what she had to say on those latest figures.
2: The Victorian community doesn't elect their members, members of Parliament, to sit around and examine opinion polls. They expect their members of Parliament to get on and get things done that supports people every single day. And that's certainly what me and my strong Labor team are focused on.
15: When you see these polls come out and their approval ratings dropping, does that make you concerned at all?
2: I'll share with you what I am focused on and what concerns me. It's making sure that families can put a meal on their table.
15: It has been a tumultuous time for the Premier, specifically over her handling over the corruption allegations plaguing the building industry here in Victoria. The latest allegations that have been revealed in the Age newspaper today have a senior Labor official saying that alleging that Labor government officials had essentially pressured people on one particular worksite to sack a certain company because the CFMEU did not want them to be on there. The Premier has said that these allegations are not true and has dismissed those concerns. Pressure too on the Premier as Parliament does return on the 28th of July. The opposition is lodging that motion of no confidence against the Premier and her leadership. So that's all to come on the 28th of July. The opposition, they are continuing their tour across the state. Yesterday they had announced the $5 billion to fix a million potholes right across Victoria. They're visiting all 88 electorates in 36 days. Today they're in Geelong making another road announcement. So Trudy, they'll be continuing their tour of the state before Parliament returns here on the 28th of July.
0: Georgie Dickerson, thank you. Opposition leader Angus Taylor says his criticism of One Nation in a speech last week was done with a heavy heart. Mr. Taylor argues Pauline Hanson's economic plan would send Australia broke. Speaking on 2GB this morning, the opposition leader was asked by a listener why he spent so much time attacking Pauline Hanson and not Labor.
16: 90% of that speech, 95% of that speech was against Labor and how they're wrecking this country. But I do what I say what I say about One Nation with a heavy heart, frankly. I say it with a heavy heart.
17: Why?
16: Well, because I know many of the good people I want voting for us have been.
17: So you're conflicted when attacking One Nation.
16: No, but here, I, I am not conflicted, and I'll tell you why. Because they do not have a plan for the future of this country.
0: Well, coming up next, we're going to hear from the former Industry and Science Minister, Ed Husic, ahead of the PM's landmark speech on AI tomorrow.
4: Sky News will be back after this short break.

0: Sky News will be back after this short break.
1: Parliament is torn between attracting AI data centre investment and protecting the rights of creators. Let's bring in political reporter Ruben Spargo. Ruben, tomorrow we're going to get this big landmark speech from the Prime Minister to his vision for AI. Yeah,
2: Anthony Albanese Trudy is set to outline how he's going to approach AI regulation and investment. After initially taking a more hands-off approach with artificial intelligence, the government is set to lean towards a stronger approach. Lobbying from tech giants is fueling concern Anthony Albanese could reconsider his most recent position. The federal government last year ruled out giving AI companies a legal exemption to mine copyrighted material to train systems like ChatGPT, Gemini, Claude, and creatives were assured laws wouldn't be weakened. There is division within Labor over how Australia should regulate artificial intelligence, how far the government should go to secure investment in the booming data center sector. Here was One Nation MP Barnaby Joyce on this.
3: Data center is like having 200,000 toasters going at the same time. So you need massive amounts of electricity and massive amounts of water. Now, we're not building dams. We just somehow believe that new water will magically appear. Well, it won't, unless you've got a government that's willing to step over the top of the environmentalists and put in new dams.
2: Trudy, there's no clear timeline for potential changes to copyright law. It's leaving both the tech sector and Australian creatives wanting more certainty.
1: Yeah, there's a lot of uncertainty at the moment, Ruben. Thank you. Well, let's continue the conversation. I'm joined live now by Labor MP and Chair of the Standing Committee on Economics, Ed Husic. Ed, good to see you. I know you're really interested in this space. The PM tomorrow is going to explain how AI will have to earn its social licence. What do you want to hear from the PM tomorrow?
4: I think it's important that a Prime Minister talks about these things. This is a technology that is going to touch and is already touching so many parts of our lives that we can't really afford to have a hands-off approach to it. So having a Prime Minister talk about what they think about the impact on the nation and how we should respond to it, really, really critical. But on the social licence thing, I've got a few things I think are important to emphasise. One, if we are just going to rely on social license, and obviously we have to wait for the speech and see what is going to be outlined in terms of guardrails, we don't expect pharmaceutical companies to just rely on social license. There is a strong legislative protective framework around that. If we were to wait for social license with industry, we wouldn't get emissions reduction. Governments sometimes have to step in, and I just don't want the emphasis on social license to be the sort of rhetorical equivalent of a sort of toasty, warm security blanket that doesn't provide much else. We've tried this. Going down the path of social license with tech is a path that's sadly doomed to failure, because we tried self-regulation for a couple of decades, found out that it didn't work, and it won't work on a financial basis for these firms, Trudy, because none of these firms will go one out from the other to bring in guardrails to limit the risks, because their investors will ask questions about, well, why are you doing this when others are working without guardrails? So it really is incumbent on governments to set consistent national rules that protect Australians who already distrust AI from the toughest, hardest risks of generative AI.
1: Well, let's talk about one of those guardrails. There's a big fight about copyright at the moment. Creatives understandably saying, we deserve to be paid for this content. You can't just take it and put it into your models and then make money off it. Yep. Companies like Anthropic, though, saying that they need certainty before they invest here. Do you need to be clear as a government, what is the model that they should be using to pay for this content? And how do you ensure that they don't just hoover it up without paying anyway?
4: I'm from the Labor side of politics, obviously. I mean, we've grown up with the notion of a fair day's pay for a fair day's work, that people should be remunerated fairly for the labor, the effort that they provide. If you're a Labor person arguing to water down the Copyright Act, you're actually going against the ethos of your own party. The big tech players...
1: Do you think some of your colleagues are doing that, Ed?
4: Well, I mean, obviously there's a debate that's going on behind the scenes. Clearly, there's elements of this being teased out. Otherwise, we

0: wouldn't be getting this type of media speculation about what might happen. A lot of, though, I just need to emphasise the point. These companies, Anthropic, OpenAI, these are going to be the biggest, or already the biggest firms on the planet. Their executives get paid for their work. And if they're expecting others to hand over their work without being paid, that is just a no-go zone and should be resisted because, as I said, it goes against the ethos that people should be paid for their contribution, for their labour. And these big AI firms can absolutely stump up and pay for that if they want it because they'll make a heck of a lot of money improving their AI models as a result of getting access to that data.
1: Some of these AI giants appear to be dangling this carrot, Ed, saying they want to invest in Australia. They've got billions of dollars to invest down under, but they don't want certain conditions imposed on them as a result. Do you really buy their argument that if we put guardrails up, they won't come?
0: Well, I guess you're asking me, do I buy that argument? It's kind of like asking me, do I buy the notion that's put to us in a late night TV infomercial, buy now or lose? You know, you've got to snap up the offer right now that's before you. We've got a lot of leverage here. The reason being is a lot of these firms are finding it hard to build their data centers in America where they come from. And so we need to be very mindful of that. I think the big focus around data centers has been about how much power they use, how much water they use.
1: Yeah.
0: And at a time where we're 90,000 construction workers short, will they distract from us building more homes at a time we need that done? I noted today in the media, particularly in the Financial Review, you've got some people out of University of Sydney that have pointed out there's a bit of cakeism going on with the data centers. They want to be able to lock down power with the big power suppliers, which is causing concern for the likes of Ausgrid. But at the same time as locking down power well before they actually build the data centers are saying they don't want to commit to renewable energy supply because it takes too long for that supply to come online. And so you can't have your cake and eat it too here. They need to be able to speed up renewable energy supply being delivered. Now, apart from the PM speech tomorrow, there's another big meeting that's happening, and that's with federal and state energy ministers that are going to try and work out, well, how do we get the data centers to actually stump up to supply or to meet renewable energy supply to satisfy the needs of those data centers without the rest of us being forced to fork out for the cost of power supply or having to constantly be reliant on coal-fired power because there's no other form of power that can be brought online quickly enough to satisfy the needs of data centers.
1: Yeah, there's huge challenges here. Power, water is another big one too, Ed. But I want to get you, we're running out of time. Two more quick things. The Telstra outage last week, absolute shambles. They're pushing back, though, on regulation. They believe they're paying too much for spectrum. They don't want to see more overreach for 000. Do they have a point that they're paying too much and therefore they're not able to put money into other services?
0: No, I think they need to be very careful about bringing in, because that is a usual argument around the cost of spectrum, and telco companies need to be very careful about bringing that discussion into this. I think there is, and I think a lot of these executives get it, there is a big expectation on reliable service, particularly when it comes to emergency calls and 000 or 000. Also, telecommunication networks play a really important role in the economy. In a modern economy, you need to be able to have those networks work reliably. So that's really important. In the outer suburbs, I represent an outer suburb seat in Sydney, in Western Sydney. I've had constituents say they've moved from regional Australia and experienced way better in regional Australia than they do in metropolitan Australia with mobile coverage. And while we're improving some of that, we still have network providers in our area, for example, that have put up mobile phone towers but not actually installed the equipment to make the mobile tower run. Now, it can't be that the cost of spectrum has held them back from doing that. These are decisions about profit and how much they want to be able to squeeze out of the system. They've got to do better. And I think if they're trying to weave in spectrum discussion on what is an absolute expectation of reliable service, I think that path will be nothing but pain for them.
1: Ed, quick one, 20 seconds or less. Angus Taylor has a heavy heart in criticising One Nation, do you?
0: No, absolutely not. And it also, I mean, very quickly, if Angus Taylor is saying, I'm criticising One Nation but I don't like doing it. Who are we supposed to then believe? Is the argument he's putting forward legitimate or fake just for the sake of getting a headline? I don't think that does him any favours at all.
1: Labor MP Ed Husic, great to see you as always. Thanks.
0: Likewise. Thanks, Trudy.
1: Time for your Fox Sports update with Max. And the Cats have revealed an injury timeline for one of their stars.
2: Trudy, Geelong coach Chris Scott is optimistic on Jeremy Cameron's chances of playing again this season. Cameron requires surgery to repair an AC joint injury suffered in the loss to the Giants. The Cats Premiership board faces a six-week stint on the sideline, making him unavailable until the wildcard round should Geelong finish between 7th and 10th. The 33-year-old has been battling through an arm complaint from an injury picked up in last season's grand final defeat to the Lions, but is still Geelong's leading goal kicker this season with 39.
3: Which leaves us optimistic. Which, you know, we'd like to think that's our default position on these things. And he certainly is. So he has an issue with his arm as well that will be looked at some point. But there's no consideration to... Well, maybe there has been some consideration, but it's been decided and it was pretty clear that can wait until the end of the year. So we're hopeful that if the team's good enough, we'll get him back at a hopefully important part of the season.
4: He's had a rugged time of it, hasn't he?
3: Yeah, look, to this point, and I stress to this point, it feels like we have had one of those years in some respects. But I suspect if you really analyse every team, they would all say that they've had their moments.
2: And switching codes now, Melbourne's hopes of continuing their late season finals surge have been dealt a massive blow, with Cameron Munster to miss several weeks with a knee injury. Munster, who was rested for Melbourne's win over the Titans on Sunday, will be sidelined for between 4 to 6 weeks, with the Storm releasing a statement confirming the 5'8 will undergo surgery after sustaining a cartilage injury. The 31-year-old hasn't played since Queensland's loss to New South Wales in last Wednesday's Origin decider at Suncorp. It's a crushing blow for Melbourne's finals hopes, with last year's grand finalist sitting 4 points outside the top eight with 8 rounds to play. Jannik Sinner has defended his Wimbledon crown without having to overcome arch rival Carlos Alcaraz. The Spaniard has missed the French Open and Wimbledon, I should say, with a wrist injury, and it's unclear whether he will feature at the US Open. Following his victory, Sinner was hopeful Alcaraz would soon return to the court.
5: Big, big respect to Sasha because he's doing something amazing. You know, his game is growing and growing. So, you know, in the same time, that's exactly what's good, you know, because you have always someone who is pushing you to the limit. And we hope that Carlos is coming back as well because Dennis needs him.
2: Meanwhile, Alexander Zverev recorded his 10th straight defeat against Sinner and his 5th slam final loss. But on a positive note, the German has overtaken Alcaraz to move to a career-high 2nd in the new ATP rankings.
6: I've always been number 3 in a way. So if I get closer to them, if I can be in a mix of course, competing and winning the big tournaments with them, alongside them, that would be great.
2: And for more live and breaking sport, tune into Fox Sports News 500 as always. Back to you, Trudy.
1: Max, thank you. Coming up next, the Northern Territory Police speak to Sky News on the 25th anniversary of the death of British backpacker Peter Falconio, whose body has still not been found.
7: Sky News will be back after this short break.

0: Returning to our top story, President Trump says the US will be taking over the Strait of Hormuz and charging a 20% toll. Joining me live now is the Assistant Defence Minister Peter Khalil in Washington, D.C. for us tonight, their local time. Bit of a tumultuous time, Peter, to be there in the American capital. I wanted to start with this issue of tolls. Does Australia support the US imposing a toll in the Strait?
1: Yeah, hi Trudy. Look, it's been a very tumultuous time for a number of years now globally, and of course with the Straits of Hormuz. We've said consistently we want to see a resumption of the negotiations and a resumption of the ceasefire, and for the Straits of Hormuz to be open and for there to be freedom of navigation. So we know that the impact globally, and certainly in Australia, on fuel prices, and globally on the economies, all of our economies, continues to be a negative impact as long as this war, this conflict lasts. So we're really keen on making sure that we are supportive of a ceasefire and for the Straits of Hormuz to be open and for that waterway to allow that traffic to start moving again.
0: This is a rare break in the alliance. Is it something that we'll raise directly with the White House that Australia does not support the US imposing a toll?
1: Well, the Prime Minister has been clear about this. We want to see a resumption of the ceasefire and for the Straits of Hormuz to be open and for those waterways, those international waterways, to be open under international law. And the PM has been clear on that on the record back in
0: April.
1: But
0: has he raised it directly with the President?
1: Marco Rubio as well. Well, I'm in Washington. I'm meeting here with members of Congress, as well as on both sides of the aisle, actually, and as well as members of the administration, the Pentagon and other senior officials, because we're talking about the importance of defence, our defence policy and our alliance and the work that we're doing to maintain the security and stability
0: of our region. Sure, but this is a point within the alliance.
1: Indo-Pacific, and why that matters to us.
0: We can say it in Australia on domestic media, but should we raise it directly with the White House that as a very close ally, we do not support this move to impose a toll?
1: Well, that's a matter for the leadership to determine their conversations with their counterparts. I think it's been pretty clear that we want to see a resumption of traffic on that waterway, the opening of the Straits of Hormuz. There is negotiations underway. We want to see those negotiations continue. How that plays out, I think the end outcome is one in which we seek to see an end to the conflict, because the longer that lasts, the impact continues on our economies and on our own interests as well.
0: Does this set a dangerous precedent, though, that if a country like the US can dictate the price of passage, that could be used as an argument by Beijing, for example, in the South China Sea?
1: Well, as I said, I think the PM stated this back in April, that we want to see the opening of those waterways under international law, and that is a position that we hold. We respect the importance of that, and I think that you know pertains to our region as well. We want to see, as an international waterway, the freedom of navigation and the freedom of passage for those ships. We want to see an end to the conflict, obviously, and a resumption of that traffic in the Straits. And we certainly want to see, I think as a general principle, respect for the international law of the sea and also the freedom of navigation and passage of all merchant shipping. Because as Australians, we are a trading nation, you know, 90% or something like 90% of our trade goes through the sea lanes. It's important that those sea lanes are free and open. And that is something that we're consistent about with our partners and our allies and with the international within the international community.
0: Are you frustrated that consistent view that Australia and allies have put forward for a long time doesn't appear to be a priority necessarily for the Trump administration, that day in, day out, there's a huge variation of what's happening in the Strait of Hormuz? It's so unclear and it has huge ramifications for Australians here at home.
1: Yeah, absolutely has ramifications. I mean, the longer that this conflict lasts, the ramifications, the implications for us, we've all felt that. I mean, I think the good thing, Trudy, is that the Albanese government's done a really good job in, you know, ensuring that we have a fuel supply, you know, going out to our partners in the region and ensuring that fuel supply is there for Australia. In fact, we have higher fuel reserves and fuel supply now, today, than we did even before the start of the Iran conflict. That's not to say say, however, that we can stand still on that, because we want to make sure that that conflict ends, that there is a resumption of traffic through the waterways, that the Straits of Hormuz are open. That's something that's been stated within the US here as well, that there is a keenness and an outcome. And Iran has to meet its obligations under the agreements under the ceasefire that we've made. We've been clear about that as well, because that hasn't been occurring. And we want to see that outcome, because I think it's good for our economy, good for the stability of the region, certainly, and for the global economy.
0: I'm sure you've been having a lot of discussions with counterparts there in DC about AUKUS. Do you have to explain to them some of the domestic concerns that you have from within Labor ranks too about the nuclear-powered submarine program? Are they concerned at all that there is some pushback here domestically?
1: No, I think the conversations that I've had just today, it's my first day here, have been really positive around the fact that working with the US and our ally, our alliance within the alliance structure, AUKUS is such an important initiative and engagement. It gives the benefit to Australia of nuclear-powered submarines, but also the pillar two of AUKUS, which is the technological innovation in AI, in quantum, in electronic warfare and hypersonics, and all these other facets that are critically important for a modern force, a defence force. And we, of course, are undertaking a huge transformation of our defence forces. You know, it's a once-in-a-generation, frankly, transformation with respect to the acquisition of capability. You know, we've got things like Ghost Shark and Ghost Bat as well. These are unmanned vehicles, both in the air and under the water. We're investing in large platforms in our Navy and transforming the Navy with new frigates and the new submarines that are coming, the Virginia class. So the US and Australia have worked very closely together. And I think one of the messages that I've been articulating today is the importance of being able to see the fact that we are all collectively contributing to the stability and security of the Indo-Pacific. And that is so important for us as Australians, because our prosperity, our way of life, is very much tied to our ability to maintain that stability and security and work with our partners and our allies in the region. And the Americans understand that as well. This is obviously, they have their own domestic constituencies. There are always pressures, Trudy, with respect to defence spending. And, you know, we've got education, healthcare, and in America, it's the same issue with the people that they represent. So our articulation of that, frankly, in the Australian public, yes, there's jobs that are created by AUKUS, but there's also the why of AUKUS and the why of our defence investment, which is hugely significant. We're spending $425 billion in the decade ahead. We've increased defence spending by $53 billion. The Albanese government is really making a huge commitment to that transformation. And explaining that to the Australian people, as I'm doing with you today, people are watching, there is a reason for that. And that is because it is fundamentally important to maintain and for us to contribute to the deterrent effect in the region for those who would seek to use force. We have strong capabilities that maintain the security and stability of the region and protect our way of life. The prosperity from the trade that we enjoy as a trading nation is predicated on our ability to defend and protect those sea lanes, the maritime domain. That's why we're spending, I think, 40% of our defence spending is going to the transformation of Navy as well, as well as Army into an amphibious force with skill sets and elements there that are generational in its change. So these are the conversations we're having. The Americans are very aware of the work that we do together and with our other partners in the region to maintain the stability and the security of the Indo-Pacific. And I think we're on the same page on that.
0: I just wanted to finish finally, a quick one, AI. So many of these big American AI companies see Australia as a big boom for them in terms of data centres. Where do you land in this internal debate in Labor about we want to get the investment, but there needs to be guardrails? How big a guardrails should there be?
1: Yeah, it's a great question. I think the Prime Minister is speaking today at some point.
0: Tomorrow,
1: around the national AI plan. And I think tomorrow, there you go. I've lost track of time. It's 9:30 at night here, Trudy. But I think that can be captured in essence as, you know, capturing the opportunity of AI. How do we capture the opportunity of AI, which is once in a generation opportunity, as we're seeing this technology roll out, and we've seen that occur throughout human history where there's these big technological shifts. How do we capture that opportunity? And I'm sure he'll go through that. The second part is how we share the benefits. making sure that Australians enjoy the benefits of this technology throughout the economy, and that it not only increases productivity and creates opportunities, but it also doesn't leave anyone behind, and we're making sure that people are part of that journey. And I think the last part, which is what you alluded to, is how do we keep Australians safe? What are the guardrails and the regulatory frameworks? And this is something that I think obviously the PM will talk to in his speech. But we are ahead of the curve, Australia. We've done a lot of work in this space and we're working with our partners on this. AI can be very beneficial. It is a tool like any other tool. And we've got to make sure that we have those three elements in place. And that's why the national AI plan that the PM is going to articulate tomorrow is so important.
0: Mm. You're Peter Khalil, Assistant Defence Minister in Washington, D.C. Great to see you. And it's a good segue. We're going to go now to Brisbane. This is the Communications Minister, Annika Wells, being asked about the copyright concerns.
2: As strong as it possibly can be against the threats that you're talking about.
3: So are you open, or is the government open to that 30% tax offset, or is it something that's already been ruled out?
2: I think I'm open to working through all ideas that would help preserve our media ecosystem in a way that Australians would expect. That is, to me, making sure that the regions and the rural have their own media, that independence is still preserved and able to flourish, that new media is supported, and that particular communities like our called communities have their own media publishers that they can look to make sure that everybody in Australia is across all of Australian stories.
4: During your conversations with Telstra, did you...
5: Moreton Bay Council has a proposal for a permanent international floodwater centre that's likely to be cheaper than Rocky.
2: Mm-hmm.
5: Will the Commonwealth request the state consider all options when it comes to Olympic flooding?
2: I'm Vice President of Brisbane 2032. These are kind of discussions that we have at the leadership group regularly. Ultimately, as the state government has made very clear, it did a 100-day review. It made a new plan for venues. It is well aware that it has a capped funding contribution from the Commonwealth Government, and it is up to them to distribute and to deliver what they've committed to within that funding cap.
5: So would the Commonwealth then consider all options that are put to them?
2: We get put options to us from the state government.
4: Because there's concern about that Rocky venue being not desirable by competitors because it's unfair. The state government saying it had an obligation to have the games go wider than just Brisbane. Is that good enough reason to have a track or a course that may not be fair to other competitors?
0: That's the Communications Minister, Annika Wells, getting asked local questions there after being asked about crucial concerns about how AI is going to deal with creators in Australia and the impact that they could just hoover up content without paying. This is a big debate, a live one, ahead of the Prime Minister's big address on AI tomorrow. So we'll continue to have analysis on that throughout the show. Shifting our attention now to the Northern Territory, police there say they will not give up in their search for the body of British backpacker Peter Falconio. Today marks 25 years since Bradley John Murdoch murdered Mr. Falconio and attempted to kidnap his girlfriend, Joanna Lees.
6: A final act of defiance from a notorious outback killer.
7: Don't know anything about it, okay? You've been told on that answer. Right, move on. Next one.
6: In his dying days, police made a final attempt to get Bradley Murdoch to reveal the location of Peter Falconio's body. Like every previous attempt, it was unsuccessful.
7: I know nothing. I've said this for 22 years. I know nothing.
6: While police had been hopeful of a deathbed confession, they were unsurprised when one wasn't forthcoming.
8: I think he's someone that saw himself very much as a godlike figure. He stood over a lot of people. Narcissistic, sadistic. I think he probably enjoyed the fact that he was able to keep this little secret, certainly from police, certainly from the family.
6: 25 years on from Falconio's death, police have released never-before-seen photographs from their investigation. The British backpacker had been travelling north with his girlfriend, Joanne Lees, in their orange combi van when Murdoch signalled for them to pull over near Barrow Creek. Falconio was shot dead at the scene while Lees was bound with cable ties but managed to escape into bushland before flagging down a road train for help.
8: She's clearly still in shock, clearly still terrified of the events that went down. And, I mean, you can only imagine being confronted by someone like you know, Murdoch, who's a large man in stature, just would have been an absolute nightmare for us.
6: Falconio's body was dumped somewhere in the vast outback, but has never been discovered. In July last year, police conducted a new search in an area around Barrow Creek after receiving what they believed was credible information. They say they will continue to investigate leads in this case until Peter Falconio's body is found. A $500,000 reward remains on offer for anyone with information that leads directly to the discovery of Falconio's remains.
8: There might be the possibility that he would have liked to have been able to confide in someone and just let someone know, you know, what did occur. And I suppose I say that thinking that, you know, he's the type of person that might be proud of such actions.
6: Matt Cunningham, Sky News, Darwin.
0: Sam Neill is being remembered today as brilliant, one of a kind and irreplaceable. Tributes have flown in from the likes of Steven Spielberg and Nicole Kidman and his family, who say they were with him when he died suddenly, the age of 78. He was perhaps New Zealand's best export, but Sam was an honorary Australian.
9: Jurassic Park, home to prehistoric giants, and Sam Neill becomes a modern-day superstar. Arguably his greatest role in a career spanning five decades. An international leading man, 150 films and television productions. But in 2022, suddenly it was exit stage left. Then 74 years old, he was diagnosed with a rare blood cancer, stage 3.
10: And my news seems to be all over the news at the moment. And it's sort of cancer, cancer, cancer.
9: 2 years later, he confronted his diagnosis head on.
11: I'm not in any way frightened of dying. That doesn't worry. It's never worried me from the beginning. But I would be annoyed. I'd be annoyed because there are things I still want to do.
9: And breakthrough clinical trials gave him that extra time. As Sam Neill announced, he was cancer-free.
10: I'm in remission. I plan to be in remission for many years to come. I'll bore you all to death with lots more work.
9: So today, news of his passing sent shockwaves around the world. This message from his family. Sam was surrounded by family and passed with the dignity that has characterised his whole life. The loss was sudden and unexpected, but blessed by the fact that Sam remained cancer-free. Among the first to pay tribute, the Prime Minister. Sam Neill starred in so many beloved Australian stories and he earned a special place in Australian hearts. Another cancer survivor also reached out.
12: Like everyone else, I'm absolutely shocked and devastated and just shocked because when I spoke to him not long ago, he was cancer-free.
9: But he was born in Northern Ireland. His real name was not even Sam. It was Nigel. He dubbed himself Sam as a youngster, tougher for a boys' school in New Zealand. From college drama productions to his first major role, a political thriller, Sleeping Dogs, in the 1970s.
13: Starring Sam Neill as Smith.
14: I mean, don't you ever worry about killing the wrong man.
15: Just myself!
9: Then he crossed the ditch, scoring a role in Dead Calm. As Michael Chamberlain in Evil Angels, the story of infant Azaria taken by a dingo.
16: The Lord Jesus Christ is a very dear friend of ours, our Saviour, and the peace of God has kept us from being very foolish in our own lives.
9: He had a leading role in My Brilliant Career and The Dish set around the first moon landing.
17: Cliff Buxton, director.
9: The Piano set in New Zealand with Harvey Keitel and Holly Hunter. Never losing his touch with his Kiwi roots, acclaimed for Hunt for the Wilder People.
18: Yeah. Leave me alone.
9: Home Turf, where he also pursued a passion for winemaking and named his farm animals after friends in the movie industry.
19: Well, that's Helena Bonham Carter with the horns.
20: Oh, really?
19: She's a real cow.
9: During the COVID epidemic, as the movie world paused, Sam became a social media star.
21: In a sports car with the warm wind.
9: But it was the big screen where he made his mark. The dashing, blue-eyed Kiwi who went on an adventure, that started as a surprise.
15: I never really imagined I would have a career in film, let alone a career as an actor.
0: It's time now for a look at the weather. Here's Sky News weather senior meteorologist Rob Sharp.
20: It's yet another cold and showery day for the southeast corner of the country, with a shower or two on the way for Adelaide, Melbourne, Canberra and Hobart, as it stays nice and cold for those last two cities. Sunny and dry for the east, the north, the centre and the west, with a little bit more warmth building for WA ahead of the rain beginning Thursday. And showers, they'd start up on the east coast from tomorrow as well. Much more detail about all of that on Channel 601.
0: Coming up on the next hour of Newsday, we're going to have more details on the men that have been charged over the alleged kidnapping and murder of Sydney grandfather Chris Bagsarian.
22: Sky News will be back after this short break.

0: Australia wary of President Trump's new threat to impose a 20% toll on the Strait of Hormuz.
1: We're taking out all of their capability for anything having to do with the Strait, with the Hormuz Strait.
0: The Prime Minister shifts his focus to AI as Labor grapples with the boom in data centres. New polling shows One Nation ahead of Labor and the Coalition in Victoria, Premier Allan putting on a brave face.
2: The Victorian community doesn't elect their members of Parliament to sit around and examine opinion polls.
0: Friends and fans celebrate the remarkable life and career of Sam Neill after his shock death.
3: Any weather, it's the last day of showers and snow for the southeast corner as wet weather builds for the east and the west from midweek. Join us on Channel 601 where we walk you through the forecast.
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0: America's blockade of Iranian ports is expected to come into effect tomorrow as President Trump eyes control of the Strait of Hormuz. And he's vowing to charge for the use of the international waterway. Washington correspondent Jonathan Kersley has more.
5: For another day, the United States launched attacks on Iran, and President Donald Trump appears to be growing increasingly frustrated by the state of the conflict. Iran has been attacking commercial shipping vessels in the Strait of Hormuz, and America's commander-in-chief says that's a deal-breaker.
1: They made a deal, they broke it, probably 10 times. So we have them in a position that they don't have any military. There's not a thing they can do about it. All they have is fake news because they have the fake news would rather see us lose the war than win the war, which is really treasonous, in a certain way.
5: U.S. Central Command released these images of a sea drone being used in combat, believed to be for the first time by the U.S. They are extraordinary images as the weapon careers towards maritime facilities on Iran's coastline. This was yesterday's attack, but it's a sign of how much America wants to exert military pressure. You can see the drone approaching the shoreline, then from the air, an almighty explosion. With the ceasefire between the United States and Iran in tatters, the president, who had celebrated signing the Memorandum of Understanding, now insists it was simply a test.
6: Well, we're going to hit them very hard tonight, and we're going to hit them hard tomorrow. And there's not a damn thing they can do about it. They have nothing. They have nothing going other than they have big mouths.
7: Well, was the MOU that your negotiators brought back, was that side saddle MOU, was that built to fall apart?
6: It was built to test. It was a test. We didn't know. It didn't. Look, Memorandum of Understanding when you're dealing with sleazebags don't mean much.
5: Donald Trump suggested America could go after the so-called Pickaxe Mountain, believed to be the site of a deeply buried nuclear facility inside Iran. The U.S. is not just using its military might to bomb Iran, but also set up a blockade once more to stop ships getting in and out of Iranian ports and shut off the flow of Iranian oil.
8: How long do you expect this to take? And what's the legal
1: take
8: basis?
1: What? Take what?
8: The war.
1: Well, I think it's going very fast. We've demolished their military. We're hitting them very hard. We had a deal yesterday or the day before yesterday. It was all done. And then they broke up that deal immediately because they found out there was something in the deal they didn't like. And they're wired differently, and we're not going to put up with it. We are just going forward. We're attacking them tonight. We're taking out all of their capability for anything having to do with the Strait, with the Hormuz Strait.
5: The president vowed America would be the guardian of the Strait, but Tehran insists it always has been. As the US hints at a 20% fee for ships to use the Strait, Iran struck back.
9: We will, under no circumstances, allow the United States to interfere in the management of the Strait of Hormuz. The armed forces of the Islamic Republic of Iran will deal forcefully with any disruption to the passage of commercial vessels and oil tankers by the invading and pirate US military outside the route designated by Iran.
5: Iran's foreign minister said the 20% toll from the US was excessive and Iran would be fair. It has long said it would charge tolls for the use of the waterway after the 60-day memorandum of understanding. The Trump administration is also now looking into reports Cuba is stockpiling drones for Iran, and any hope the US and Iran can reach a final deal seems a long way off. This is much closer to a return to full-scale conflict, and now global oil prices are skyrocketing.
0: And the Australian government is watching this very closely as to the potential consequences for this toll in the Strait of Hormuz. Political correspondent Cam Redden joins me. Cam, Australia doesn't support this measure. It's unclear to me whether they're actually going to formally raise our objection, though, with the White House.
10: Yeah, you asked Peter Khalil, who's the Assistant Defence Minister, multiple times. Trudy, he's in Washington, D.C. at the moment, has the opportunity, as he says, to meet with many representatives on both sides of the aisle in the United States. Clearly, there's not going to be any desk thumping on this approach, but it is a break in the view between Australia and the United States. Australia does not want to see a toll, as the President has suggested he would impose on the Strait of Hormuz. There is a broader concern that that might set a precedent for other countries to set tolls in other parts of the world where there is currently a freedom of navigation. In terms of the impact on Australia of this potential toll, we can show you the crude Brent oil price at the moment. The Treasury here, as part of the budget process, modelled a worst-case scenario where the oil price would spike as high as $200. That's when we could see things like 7% inflation, 5% unemployment. You can see the growth there for today. It's actually moderated slightly over the last hour. So sitting around $84 a barrel, of course, there is scope for that to rise much higher if the toll is actually realised. The view from the government, though, is clear. They do not want to see the US proceed with this proposed tariff.
11: We want to see the opening of those waterways under international law, and that is a position that we hold. We respect the importance of that. And I think that you know pertains to our region as well. And we certainly want to see, I think as a general principle, respect for the international law of the sea and also the freedom of navigation and passage of all merchant shipping.
10: The reason the Coalition is now so vocally pushing for the government to raise this with the White House is that concern about setting a precedent. If, for example, the US was able to impose a toll in one part of the ocean, would that be a free pass for another country, perhaps China, to impose tolls elsewhere on the seas?
12: It's absolutely essential that these waterways remain free from any sort of toll system of any one country dictating the terms of passage because that would set a dangerous precedent right across the world.
10: There are just so many variables with this treaty. One other element that's been pointed out to me today is that Australia, as with the first round of issues in the Strait, we're not likely a primary casualty, if you like, of the economic impacts. It's likely secondary. So that can mean a delay in things like price rises at the Bowser, at the supermarket or elsewhere. So it's a moving feast, but we might not get a real sense for at least a couple of days.
0: Yeah, it takes some time. Cameron Redden, thank you. Police have charged a man over coordinating the kidnapping and murder of a Sydney grandfather earlier this year. The 32-year-old was rearrested last week following an investigation into the disappearance of 85-year-old Chris Bagsarian. Senior reporter Matt Taylor is at Sydney Police HQ with the details. Matt, we've heard from police today. What have they had to say?
13: We have indeed. And Trudy, what police are saying is that they believe that this particular case remains part of a broader overseas crime syndicate, but they have confirmed that four additional people have been arrested and charged with the alleged kidnapping and murder of that Sydney grandfather, 85-year-old Chris Bagsarian, who was taken from his home in Sydney's north in February in what's believed to be a case of mistaken identity. Now, police saying that the charges include those of a 32-year-old, the coordinator of the plot, who was arrested. Originally arrested in Blacktown in Sydney's west in February on an unrelated matter on drugs and possession of firearm. But during subsequent investigations, they uncovered evidence that the 32-year-old had played a role in the kidnap and subsequent murder of Mr. Bagsarian. Now, on top of that, police also charging a 22-year-old man in connection with the murder, a 21-year-old man and a 19-year-old man with being accessory to murder. So that brings the total number of people arrested with respect to this case to 10, but police remain confident that there is a broader overseas criminal element at play here.
14: What I can say is that it is an organised crime network. I'm not going to go into specifics of where they're located or who they are, other than to say that we are investigating that link and we are continuing to investigate that those that are responsible. There was a contract to kidnap an elderly person from the North Ryde area and take him and detain him for a ransom.
13: Chris Bagsarian's remains were, of course, found beside a golf course in Pitt Town in Sydney's northwest 11 days after he was allegedly abducted, Trudy.
0: Matt, and on another matter, federal police have named an alleged paedophile charged with more than 300 offences.
13: Yeah, this is a man that was arrested last year in July. Last year, more than 300 charges, but police releasing his identity in an attempt to try and get some of those witnesses and victims to speak out. Now, this is 35-year-old Hamish Tate. He was arrested in July last year and charged with 329 offences of alleged child abuse committed on 136 children over a 16-year period, mostly in Sydney's northwest. That includes filming of children without their consent, investigators releasing his identity in an effort to try and identify 22 other victims. So far, more than 120 families have been contacted about these alleged crimes. This is some of what the federal police had to say about this investigation.
15: The abuse of trust we alleged has occurred is devastating and will have lifelong ramifications for victims and their families. All I can say is we never gave up and we never will.
13: Hamish Tate worked at 62 childcare centres across Sydney's northwest, and these offences are alleged to have taken place between 2009 and 2025. Trudy.
0: Matt Taylor, thank you. Victorian Premier Jacinta Allen is dismissing concerns about her favourability ahead of November's state election as new polling is revealed. Let's go live to our Victoria political reporter, Georgie Dickerson. Georgie, what's the Premier had to say this morning?
16: Well, she's really brushed off any concerns about this latest polling, so she's not concerned about polls. Her only concern is for that of Victorians. Now, this latest poll had spoken to 6,500 people, and in terms of primary votes, One Nation is leading on 27%, Labor and the Coalition trailing on 26%. Now, it's believed that unions will today launch a campaigning blitz for Labor following this latest polling and ahead of November's state election. On a separate poll, it compared the popular of the Premier Jacinta Allen to that of opposition leader Jess Wilson. Jess Wilson winning that poll on 43%, Jacinta Allen on 24%. Here was the Premier's response this morning.
2: The Victorian community doesn't elect their members of Parliament to sit around and examine opinion polls. They expect their members of Parliament to get on and get things done that supports people every single day. And that's certainly what me and my strong Labor team are focused on.
16: When you see these polls come out and their approval ratings dropping, does that make you concerned at all?
2: I'll share with you what I am focused on and what concerns me. It's making sure that families can put a meal on their table.
16: It has been a tumultuous time for the Premier Jacinta Allen, specifically her handling over the CFMEU and allegations of corruption on big build sites here in Victoria. The latest allegations that were revealed today in the Age newspaper say that a senior official has alleged that Labor government officials were pressuring public servants on one of those specific big build sites to sack one of the companies involved because the CFMEU did not approve of that particular company. The government has said this is not true. The Premier today dismissing any of those allegations. This is not the only pressure that this Premier is facing, though, and will be facing in the coming weeks. When Parliament returns here on July 28, the opposition will be debating the motion of no confidence that they are moving against the Premier and her leadership. So that will happen on July 28. But in the meantime, the opposition is continuing their tour of Victoria. Yesterday, they were out in Victoria's southwest, where they were announcing $5 billion to fix a million potholes right across the state. And today, they've been making another road announcement before continuing their tour of all 88 electorates. Trudy?
0: It's a very big road trip, Georgie Dickerson. Thank you. Opposition leader Angus Taylor, meantime, says his criticism of One Nation in a speech last week was done with a heavy heart. Mr Taylor argues Pauline Hanson's economic plan would send Australia broke. Speaking on 2GB this morning, the opposition leader was asked by a listener why he's attacking Pauline Hanson and not Labor.
17: 90% of that speech, 95% of that speech was against Labor and how they're wrecking this country. But I do what I say what I say about One Nation with a heavy heart, frankly. I say it with a heavy heart.
18: Why?
17: Well, because I know many of the good people I want voting for us have been.
18: So you're conflicted
17: but when attacking One Nation. No, but here, I am not. They do not have a plan for the future of this country.
19: If Angus Taylor is saying, I'm criticising One Nation, but I don't like doing it,
18: Who are we supposed to then believe? Is the argument he's putting forward legitimate or fake just for the sake of getting a headline? I don't think that does him any favours at all.
0: Coming up next, we're going to have more on the PM's big AI speech tomorrow, plus a wrap of the day's sport as Melbourne Storm suffer a major blow to their finals hopes.
4: Sky News will be back after this short break.

0: And there was a push from Labor to be a bit more hands-off with artificial intelligence, perhaps letting it the economic benefits accrue and keeping a watching brief. But since then, a lot has happened. This is a technology that's moving super quickly. It's affecting every part of the economy. It's a lot of concern, both in the Labor constituency and the broader community. And so the Prime Minister is clearly taking a view about where he wants to go with this policy now. And we're expecting to see both some directional announcements as well as some specific policy announcements tomorrow as well.
1: It seems like there's an internal tussle within even the Labor cabinet as to the best way forward here, whether we should be embracing the huge investment that will come from an AI boom versus how many guardrails need to be in place.
0: Yeah, this is the great tension at the heart of this, and we're not the only country grappling with this. You know, you've got across the whole of the economy, you've got privacy, you've got copyright. People want to be able to embrace the technology, get the productivity benefits. I mean, we're off the back of more than a decade of woeful productivity growth. Yeah. So I think there's a strong view that this is something that can be used to boost productivity, used to improve living standards. Obviously, the union movement say that has to be shared appropriately. They don't want to see mass job losses. Mm. We know that the Labor National Platform will have a new section that says that if there are mass job losses coming from AI, that the government will be more interventionist, which is a new addition to the platform that will be debated later this month.
1: Is there a threshold for that, or it's a vague concept, you'd have to imagine? What constitutes mass job loss?
0: Well, it is a vague concept at the moment, but it's important to remember as well, we saw a report from the government last week suggesting that we're not seeing mass job losses at the moment. Areas that are affected by AI are showing slower growth in jobs, but not necessarily
1: mass layoffs at this stage. Right. I wanted to dig into that copyright part of this. It's a fascinating standoff. Australia at the moment feels like a test case for how this plays out. Understandably, the AI companies don't want to have to pay that much for this stuff. Creatives, though, say, well, you deserve to pay us for our work.
0: Yeah, obviously we had a big debate last year about whether there should be a text and data mining exemption in Australia. You know, AI companies don't want to pay if they don't have to. I think we've moved on a little bit from that debate now, and the question is how AI companies pay for it. We saw a brief, or the world's largest AI company, Anthropic, its CEO Dario Amodi, came to Australia earlier this year, met with the Treasurer, met with the Prime Minister. They signed a memorandum of understanding. Mm-hmm. We saw a brief release under Freedom of Information recently showing that they're saying that they'll make a significant investment, billions of dollars of investment in Australia, but what they want is certainty over how the copyright laws will affect them. They say that they can do big deals with the media companies. That's not a problem, the big publishers. It's what they say is the long tail, the lots of the thousands of additional smaller rights holders and how they deal with them. And they want to see that dealt with. And there is some suggestion that billions of dollars of investment is at risk if they don't sort this out.
1: Yeah, I wanted to ask you about that. How much is that an ambit claim? Oh, we won't invest in Australia. Forget about it if you don't let us have a cheaper deal on copyright. You really expect that they'd walk away from the Australian market?
0: I think there's a lot of scepticism in government over whether that's the case. Certainly, you know, we are a stable democracy. We have abundant energy supplies, both renewable and elsewhere. We've got, you know, Queensland saying that they'll give gas to data centres now. We are on the same time zones as Asia. You know, there's a lot going for Australia. And so I think there is some scepticism about this idea that you know, we won't put any money in, but it's a gamble, right? At the end of the day, they might find another country that's willing to be more open.
1: Are you surprised this is one of the big Barneys playing out ahead of National Conference, the Labor Party conference next week, I think? Is it this going to be the central flashpoint?
0: I think the Prime Minister's trying to head that off. That's part of the reason for this big speech tomorrow. Certainly, we knew that there was going to be a lot of debate around AI at conference. A lot of the fringe events are built around AI. It's a massive topic for unions, for creatives, for everybody.
1: Is that veto not on the table anymore, that they wanted a veto for workers over AI? That's not going to be inserted?
0: I don't think certainly the draft that I have seen of the platform does not include a veto. It does demand consultation rights, though. Unions, I think, you know, I interviewed Sally McManus, the secretary of the ACTU, not long ago, and even she said, look, we're embracing AI at the ACTU. We can't. Everyone's using it, but they don't want to see workers replaced, told us bolus. They don't want to see workers training themselves into replacement. And so I think there's an element of the unions acknowledging it has its place, but wanting workers to have a say. And again, it comes down to that, you know, it's a little bit of hands off on the workplace relations side of things, but there's the risk. If we start to see layoffs, then that, you know, the government would step, certainly a Labor government.
1: Yeah. It's a fascinating tension. Ron Meiser from the AFR, appreciate your time.
0: Thanks.
1: Thank you. Australia's deadly H5 bird flu outbreak may have spread to Queensland after a sick bird was found at a holiday hotspot. Keisha Shields has the details.
2: testing is underway.

0: made to determine if a sick bird is positive for a strain of bird flu that's killed millions of animals around the world. The northern giant petrel is in quarantine after being removed from Noosa's main beach on the Sunshine Coast last Saturday. It could be Queensland's first case of H5 bird flu. There are 13 confirmed cases nationwide, 7 in Western Australia, 5 in South Australia and 1 in New South Wales. Authorities remain on high alert. There is no evidence of mass mortality or infection in the agriculture industry. The risk to human health also remains low. Anyone who notices a sick or dead bird is being told not to touch or approach it, but report it.
1: Time for your Fox Sports update now with Max. And Geelong has copped another injury blow with a recovery timeline now locked in.
2: That's right, Judy. Geelong coach Chris Scott is optimistic on Jeremy Cameron's chances of playing again this season. Cameron requires surgery to repair an AC joint injury suffered in the loss to the Giants. The Cats premiership forward faces a six-week stint on the sideline, making him unavailable until the wildcard round, should Geelong finish between 7th and 10th. The 33-year-old has been battling through an arm complaint from an injury picked up in last season's grand final defeat to the Lions, but is still Geelong's leading goal kicker this season with 39. And switching codes now, Melbourne's hopes of continuing their late season finals surge have been dealt a massive blow, with Cam Munster to miss several weeks with a knee injury. Munster, who was rested for Melbourne's win over the Titans on Sunday, will be sidelined for between 4 to 6 weeks, with the Storm releasing a statement confirming the 5'8 will undergo surgery after sustaining a cartilage injury. The 31-year-old hasn't played since Queensland's loss to New South Wales in last Wednesday's Origin decider at Suncorp. It's a crushing blow for Melbourne's finals hopes, with last year's grand finalists sitting 4 points outside the top eight with 8 rounds to play. A contrite Brendan McCullum has apologised for the demise of the England Test team on his watch. The ex-Black Caps international was axed as Red Bull coach this week following a disastrous 12 months for the side. A drawn home series against India was followed by a 4-1 Ashes defeat in Australia. The final straw, a 2-1 loss to New Zealand on English soil just last month. McCullum, who spent more than 4 years at the helm, enjoyed early success with his ultra-aggressive approach to the game, which was later coined Bazball. But the 44-year-old concedes the writing was on the wall due to poor recent results.
3: Yeah, look, I think we started really well. I think, you know, there was a real fresh identity to what we were trying to achieve, and the vision never wavered. I guess just in the end, we weren't quite able to get the results against, you know, the big marquee series, obviously Ashes and India, and to not have got across the line in those series. And obviously, you know, the results in the last little bit just haven't been up to standard. And you know, again, for that, I'm sorry. And you just got to accept it and you got to move on. But
2: weirdly, McCullum will remain coach of England's T20 and ODI sides, confident he can still make his mark in the shorter formats with a 50-over World Cup on the horizon next year.
3: I still think, you know, we can become a stronger, faster, fitter, sort of smarter cricket team that's able to adapt to all the conditions and oppositions around the world and is able to handle pressure in some of the major tournaments. And ultimately, our goal is to try and win trophies for all the fans that support the cricket team, and that's where my enthusiasm and focus will be over the next 12 to 14 months, is trying to get us in a situation where we can stand there with the trophy.
2: The ECB will now begin the search for McCullum's Red Bull replacement. The man who held the role from 2009 to 2014, Andy Flower, is considered a front-runner, with ex-Aussie coach Justin Langer and England legend Freddie Flintoff also linked to the top job. And don't forget, for more live and breaking sport, tune into Fox Sports News 500. Trudy.
1: Thank you, Max. Well, coming up next, I'm going to be speaking to one of the people behind a new campaign for affordable energy for households and businesses.
4: Sky News will be back after this short break.

0: A Queensland inquiry into bad behaviour by the CFMEU has heard union members hurled vile, misogynistic abuse towards women at a 2017 Brisbane rally. Queensland political reporter Harry Clark is across the inquiry today. Harry, talk us through who's appeared this morning.
1: G'day, Trudy. Well, in the stand has been Grant Galvin, who is a former chief executive of Queensland Master Builders. He was for the period that this inquiry is examining. Mr. Galvin was also a board member of BERT, the Building Employees Redundancy Trust, which was the CFMEU's chosen super fund. He told the inquiry, Mr. Galvin, that the union turned on him and on Master Builders because he agreed at the time with the then Turnbull government's proposed changes to superannuation rules, which would have brought on a harsher scrutiny of how members' funds were used. Mr. Galvin described to the inquiry a rally by CFMEU members, estimated about 2,000 protesters in 2017 through the streets of the Brisbane CBD, which culminated in that large mob surrounding the Master Builders' headquarters, their offices in Spring Hill. Here was Mr. Galvin's description of that occasion.
2: I heard some disgraceful, sexist, swearing, derogatory comments and comments I wouldn't even raise here, but they were of a sexual nature, particularly focused against the women who were in the building.
1: And Trudy, there was a rather awkward exchange when the Council Assistant Commissioner, Stuart Wood KC, instructed Mr. Galvin to demonstrate to the Commissioner the particular hand gestures that CFMEU members were using during that rally.
3: I think you should direct the gesture to the Commissioner. He'll be okay with that, just so. Sorry about that, Commissioner.
1: Trudy, this Commission of Inquiry is examining misconduct by the CFMEU as well as allegations of criminal links.

0: of financial mismanagement as well as misogyny. It was began in October last year. This is the 11th sitting week. It's expected to run right up until the end of 2027. And for the next few days, we're expected to hear from some senior management from major infrastructure contractors in Queensland, as well as procurement managers from the infrastructure departments and the transport and main roads departments for the Queensland government.
1: Yeah. I've seen a lot of things at these commissions of inquiry, Harry, but I've never seen that sort of gesture directed at the commissioner. Appreciate your time today. Thank you. Well, a new national community campaign called Affordable Energy Australia is launching today, and it's demanding that Australia has an energy plan that puts affordability first. Joining me live is the group's spokesperson, Zoe Hilton. Zoe, good to see you. Tell us about this campaign you're launching today.
2: So this is a campaign for everyday Australians. What we've seen in recent years is energy bills have just kept going up and up and up. We've seen a 220% increase in energy bills since 2004. And then in the last year alone, we've seen a 21% increase. And we were promised $275 off our bills. Some people are paying up to $1,000 more than was promised. So that is just unacceptable in my mind. We need to have low-cost, affordable energy, and really, energy, the cost of energy is the cost of everything, because energy is an input to so many things in our lives. It's not just the bills that we pay for gas and electricity. It's also our grocery bills. Think about all of the diesel that goes into that and the refrigeration costs and even mortgages. Energy costs are a huge driver of inflation. And so that's going to drive up interest rates. That's going to make people struggle to pay their mortgages. And so that is just the fundamental issue that we are trying to fix in this campaign. We need affordability at the centre of energy policy.
1: I'm sure almost no one would disagree with you that they're annoyed by how high power prices are going in this country. But what's the answer? How do we actually ensure that prices come down?
2: So the answer is, let's just stop banning energy sources. Let's stop approaching energy policy with an ideological lens. I think we are very pro have everything on the table and actually scrutinize the plan based on, is it going to deliver affordability? And I think we can see very clearly that the current plan is not doing that. And so I think really what has to happen is we have to think, let's look at other countries. So, for example, I've just come back from Germany, right? And they're doing the same thing that we're doing. They're trying to build their grid out of intermittent energy sources. And they've actually blown up their baseload 24/7 power generators. And now they're paying the price. Their bills are going up. Their factories are closing. 40% of German industrial companies are having to think about offshoring. So many people are potentially going to lose their jobs from this. And so we can see from other countries, when you look at the graph of intermittent energy sources and cost of power, there is no country that has figured out how to run their grid on mostly intermittent energy sources and have low-cost power. It does not exist. So we really need to think about, okay, can we focus more on 24/7 reliable power sources and make sure affordability is number one and not anything else?
1: I wanted to ask you about the big nuclear question in a moment. But first, households, it seems to me, in the last few years are certainly trying to take measures into their own hands. There's been a big uptake in rooftop solar, even household batteries. These schemes that are put out by state and federal government have a high take-up. But how much should taxpayers be subsidising Australians to put these technology on their homes, in your view?
2: That is a very important point. In terms of batteries, yes, that is a huge burden on taxpayers. And it means that it's the people who can afford the down payment for that battery that are getting the benefit from taxpayers who are probably going to be worse off than they are. So it's this very regressive tax on people. And also, when we look at rooftop solar, really the issue there is less about the tax and more about the burden on other consumers. Because what happens is, when people get rooftop solar, their energy bills go down. But the reason that happens is because they're actually paying less network costs. And those network costs are not going down just because they got rooftop solar. The network is built, it has to be paid for, and those costs are already basically baked in. And so the more people get rooftop solar and the less they pay on network costs, the less people are there to actually fund those network costs. And so, of course, those bills for all those other people who cannot get rooftop solar because they're renting, they have an apartment, they don't have the cash, those bills will go up. And so again, it's this regressive kind of tax, but it's actually through the way that our energy bills are priced, that is how that is happening. And we've seen the Australian Energy Market Commission, they actually are trying to fix this. They have proposed to move to more fixed costs for the network, and that would actually help solve the problem. But of course, the rooftop solar lobby has come out and said, no, no, we can't do that because it would be bad for their business.
1: I wanted to finish on the big debate about nuclear. We saw it at the last federal election. I know you want all energy sources to be part of this mix, and nuclear is one of those easy options you'd imagine, but it comes with a big price tag, and the political reality of this, it doesn't seem like after the last election result that there is a mood necessarily to go back to the well here.
2: I would say, because our position is very much just stop banning things. Like, there's no reason to ban something because someone thinks it's expensive. Have the option on the table. Let's do a proper engineering-based, economic-based analysis that keeps the ideology out of it and think, okay, is this going to help us lower bills? Is this going to give us what we want? And let's just go from there. There's no reason to keep things banned.
1: For a last one for you. There's a big debate going on at the moment about the AI boom in Australia and how to harness that. But we've been discussing on the show this week. It comes with a huge demand for energy that these big AI centres need to connect up to the grid, and they're going to draw a lot of power. Do you think that they should be paying their own way here in terms of that additional generation?
2: I mean, it's a very interesting question, because I think overall, if you have more demand and we're also able to meet that with more supply, that should make energy cheaper for everyone in the long run. And that's what we've seen with smelters, for example. When we go back through history, when they were built, they were essentially able to provide that steady demand, which allowed us to build bigger power plants, which then allowed us to have cheaper energy overall because of that scale. And so I think data centers could provide that scale, but there's this problem where we don't have enough energy in the pipeline. And so if we're not able to get enough supply soon after they're built, well, then that means that demand goes up and then we don't have enough supply, and so prices go up. And so I think, yes, that could be a good way of solving that problem, but I think ultimately we just need to stop banning things. We need more power. We need whatever's going to lower costs. And that really needs to be the focus. And then I think that will basically solve the data center problem.
1: Zoe Hilton from the Affordable Energy Australia campaign, appreciate your time.
2: Thank you.
1: Well, coming up next, we'll tell you who's going to temporarily replace Lindsey Graham in the US Senate following his death.
3: Sky News will be back after this short break.

0: Investigators in Thailand are looking at whether blocked emergency exits may have prevented people from escaping a raging fire in Bangkok. At least 27 people have died and 70 others were injured in the blaze, which is thought to have been ignited by a faulty air conditioner.
1: Plumes of smoke and a burst of flames. This was a fast and ferocious blaze in a packed bar in northern Bangkok. People screaming, running through fire to escape. Inside, firefighters still struggle to see through the dark haze. Many of the dead were found on the floor of the toilets. You can hear the terror in people's voices as they try to find a way out. There's chaos and confusion.
2: Well, here around the back of the venue, you can see signs of the rush and the panic. There are shoes scattered across the floor. We understand dozens of people ran for their lives from here. And one eyewitness says he saw some in flames, many with severe burns. It must have been absolutely terrifying.
1: Jar's friend Chem Cheng was killed as they tried to flee together.
3: She was a lovely, friendly person. We went to the bar together and we were just paying the bill. We were about to go home. After I paid, I looked up at the stage and then everyone ran. I'm sad that I couldn't save her.
2: What did it feel like as those flames were ripping through the bar?
3: I thought I was going to die for sure. As I ran, I fell down. I got back up and kept running, but I fell down again. People started climbing over me, but my friend pulled me up.
2: Your friend managed to save your life?
3: Yes, if he didn't pick me up, I wouldn't have survived.
1: Dozens have died, some of their bodies lining the pavement, about to be transferred to forensic teams. Now starts the challenging search to help identify them. A long line of phones, a jolting reminder of future conversations lost forever. It was a busy Sunday night, friends gathered round tables celebrating life, only to end in death.
0: South Carolina's governor has appointed the late Senator Lindsey Graham's sister to fill his vacant seat. US President Donald Trump had publicly urged the move, endorsing Darlene Graham to serve out the remainder of Mr. Graham's term. The president described it as a fitting tribute to her brother. Under state law, the appointment would be temporary ahead of a special election to fill the seat permanently. Ms. Graham promised to carry forward the efforts of her brother for the citizens of South Carolina.
4: It is such a privilege to get to finish some of his important work, and I promise to work hard over the next several months to support the president and carry forward the efforts of my brother on behalf of the citizens of South Carolina and the United States.
0: UK counter-terrorism police is now investigating the death of former UK MP Anne Widdecombe. A 28-year-old man has been rearrested on suspicion of instigating acts of terrorism.
5: Arriving at speed, this is the moment police captured the man suspected of murdering Anne Widdecombe. From the start, this has been a fast-paced investigation. Now we learn it is being led by counter-terrorism police after the 28-year-old was rearrested on suspicion of terrorism offences.
6: I can confirm to the House that this man was not known to prevent. The police have cautioned against speculating about the case. That is the right thing to do for Anne's family and friends. Today is a dark day in our political life, but we must also use it as an opportunity to celebrate Anne Widdecombe's memory.
5: Counter-terrorism police took the lead after new information and evidence came to light.
7: While the forensic work continues at Anne Widdecombe's house down here, this has become a far wider inquiry. Counter-terrorism police describing it as a complex and dynamic investigation.
8: The police have now established evidence of some form of motive, which has now brought about the involvement of the counter-terrorism police.
5: This is an inquiry involving multiple agencies at multiple locations, with the focus on a suspect who may have travelled some 270 miles from Rotherham to carry out the attack. Anne Widdecombe's death came just a day after she appeared on TV as a Reform UK spokesperson. It has re-sparked the debate surrounding the safety of politicians.
9: Just for the record, every Member of Parliament is equal in the security to me. There is no difference between any member, I want to assure you.
10: In the last 10 years, two MPs, Joe Cox and Sir David Amiss, have been murdered. And now a former MP has been murdered as well. The threat is clearly real.
5: Political motivation for the murder had previously been ruled out. The head of counter-terrorism police says they are now pursuing multiple lines of inquiry to establish just why the 78-year-old was murdered. Dan Whitehead, Sky News, on Dartmoor, Devon.
0: Sam Neill is being remembered today as brilliant, one-of-a-kind and irreplaceable. Tributes have flown in from the likes of Steven Spielberg and Nicole Kidman as his family, who say they were there with him when he died, suddenly at the age of 78. He was perhaps New Zealand's best export, but Sam was an honorary Australian.
11: Jurassic Park, home to prehistoric giants, and Sam Neill becomes a modern-day superstar. Arguably his greatest role in a career spanning five decades. An international leading man, 150 films and television productions. But in 2022, suddenly it was exit stage left. Then 74 years old, he was diagnosed with a rare blood cancer, stage 3.
12: And my news seems to be all over the news at the moment, and it's sort of cancer, cancer, cancer.
11: 2 years later, he confronted his diagnosis head on.
13: I'm not in any way frightened of dying. That doesn't worry, it's never worried me from the beginning. But I would be annoyed. I'd be annoyed because there are things I still want to do.
11: And breakthrough clinical trials gave him that extra time. As Sam Neill announced, he was cancer-free.
12: I'm in remission. I plan to be in remission for many years to come. I'll bore you all to death with lots more work.
11: So today, news of his passing sent shockwaves around the world. This message from his family. Sam was surrounded by family and passed with the dignity that has characterised his whole life. The loss was sudden and unexpected, but blessed by the fact that Sam remained cancer-free. Among the first to pay tribute, the Prime Minister. Sam Neill starred in so many beloved Australian stories and he earned a special place in Australian hearts. Another cancer survivor also reached out.
14: Like everyone else, I'm absolutely shocked and devastated and just shocked because when I spoke to him not long ago, he was cancer-free.
11: But he was born in Northern Ireland. His real name was not even Sam. It was Nigel. He dubbed himself Sam as a youngster, tougher for a boys' school in New Zealand. From college drama productions to his first major role, a political thriller, Sleeping Dogs, in the 1970s.
15: Starring Sam Neill as Smith.
16: I mean, don't you ever worry about killing the wrong man.
17: Jasper, Sam!
11: Then he crossed the ditch, scoring a role in Dead Calm. As Michael Chamberlain in Evil Angels, the story of infant Azaria taken by a dingo.
18: The Lord Jesus Christ is a very dear friend of ours, our saviour, and the peace of God has kept us from being very foolish in our own lives.
11: He had a leading role in My Brilliant Career and The Dish set around the first moon landing.
19: Cliff Buxton, director.
11: The Piano set in New Zealand with Harvey Keitel and Holly Hunter. Never losing his touch with his Kiwi roots, acclaimed for Hunt for the Wilder People.
20: Yeah. Leave me alone.
11: Home Turf, where he also pursued a passion for winemaking and named his farm animals after friends in the movie industry.
21: Well, that's Helena Bonham Carter with the horns.
22: Oh, really?
21: She's a real cow.
11: During the COVID epidemic, as the movie world paused, Sam became a social media star.
23: In a sports car with the warm wind.
11: But it was the big screen where he made his mark. The dashing, blue-eyed Kiwi who went on an adventure that started as a surprise.
2: I never really imagined I would have a career in film, let alone a career as an actor.
0: It's time now for a look at the weather. Here's Sky News weather senior meteorologist Rob Sharp.
3: The cold and showery weather we've been seeing over the last few days is pretty much done now. Only the chance of an afternoon shower for Melbourne and Canberra. After that, clear for the rest of the week. But for the East Coast, sunny skies continue today, but rain is on the way from tomorrow and the wet weather reaches the West Coast on Thursday. Much more detail about all of that on Channel 601.
0: Coming up on the next hour of Newsday, we'll be live to Melbourne as a Jewish professor whose office was occupied by masked protesters shares his experience at the Royal Commission.
17: Sky News will be back after this short break.

0: Australia wary of President Trump's new threat to impose a 20% toll on the Strait of Hormuz.
1: We're taking out all of their capability for anything having to do with the Strait, with the Hormuz Strait.
0: The Prime Minister shifts his focus to AI as Labor grapples with the boom in data centres. New polling shows One Nation ahead of Labor and the Coalition in Victoria, Premier Allen putting on a brave face.
2: The Victorian community doesn't elect their members of Parliament, to sit around and examine opinion polls.
0: Friends and fans celebrate the remarkable life and career of Sam Neill after his shock death.
3: Any weather, it's the last day of showers and snow for the southeast corner as wet weather builds for the east and the west from midweek. Join us on Channel 601 where we walk you through the forecast.
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0: America's blockade of Iranian ports is expected to come into effect tomorrow as President Trump eyes control of the Strait of Hormuz, and he's vowing to charge for the use of the international waterway. Washington correspondent Jonathan Kersley has more.
5: For another day, the United States launched attacks on Iran, and President Donald Trump appears to be growing increasingly frustrated by the state of the conflict. Iran has been attacking commercial shipping vessels in the Strait of Hormuz, and America's commander-in-chief says that's a deal-breaker.
1: They made a deal, they broke it, probably 10 times. So we have them in a position that they don't have any military. There's not a thing they can do about it. All they have is fake news, because they have the fake news would rather see us lose the war than win the war, which is really treasonous, in a certain way.
5: U.S. Central Command released these images of a sea drone being used in combat, believed to be for the first time by the U.S. They are extraordinary images as the weapon careers towards maritime facilities on Iran's coastline. This was yesterday's attack, but it's a sign of how much America wants to exert military pressure. You can see the drone approaching the shoreline, then from the air, an almighty explosion. With the ceasefire between the United States and Iran in tatters, the president, who had celebrated signing the Memorandum of Understanding, now insists it was simply a test.
6: Well, we're going to hit them very hard tonight, and we're going to hit them hard tomorrow. And there's not a damn thing they can do about it. They have nothing. They have nothing going other than they have big mouths.
7: Well, was the MOU that your negotiators brought back, was that side saddle MOU, was that built to fall apart?
6: It was built to test. It was a test. We didn't know. It didn't. Look, memorandum of understanding with you, when you're dealing with sleazebags don't mean much.
5: Donald Trump suggested America could go after the so-called Pickaxe Mountain, believed to be the site of a deeply buried nuclear facility inside Iran. The U.S. is not just using its military might to bomb Iran, but also set up a blockade once more to stop ships getting in and out of Iranian ports and shut off the flow of Iranian oil.
8: How long do you expect this to take? And what's the legal
1: take
8: basis?
1: What? Take what?
8: The war.
1: Well, I think it's going very fast. We've demolished their military. We're hitting them very hard. We had a deal yesterday or the day before. Yesterday was all done. And then they broke up that deal immediately because they found out there was something in the deal they didn't like. And they're wired differently, and we're not going to put up with it. We are just going forward. We're attacking them tonight. We're taking out all of their capability for anything having to do with the Strait, with the Hormuz Strait.
5: The president vowed America would be the guardian of the Strait, but Tehran insists it always has been. As the US hints at a 20% fee for ships to use the Strait, Iran struck back.
9: We will, under no circumstances, allow the United States to interfere in the management of the Strait of Hormuz. The armed forces of the Islamic Republic of Iran will deal forcefully with any disruption to the passage of commercial vessels and oil tankers by the invading and pirate US military outside the route designated by Iran.
5: Iran's foreign minister said the 20% toll from the US was excessive and Iran would be fair. It has long said it would charge tolls for the use of the waterway after the 60-day memorandum of understanding. The Trump administration is also now looking into reports Cuba is stockpiling drones for Iran, and any hope the US and Iran can reach a final deal seems a long way off. This is much closer to a return to full-scale conflict, and now global oil prices are skyrocketing.
0: And Australia's government is watching things very closely here as to the potential consequences we could see if a toll is imposed on the Strait of Hormuz. Political correspondent Cam Redden is at the desk. Australia certainly doesn't support this measure rhetorically, but as to whether it's something we'll escalate in a conversation with the White House, it seems unlikely at this stage.
10: Yeah, and there's a very strong awareness, Trudy, that this has been posted on the president by on social media. It's not yet clear exactly how this would be implemented, when it would be implemented, and on whom. President Trump has talked about potentially just levying those countries in the Gulf. But, of course, the ships go to very many different places and the flags of very many different countries too. So the details and the fine print are far from settled. The view from the government broadly is that any kind of imposition of a toll like this would be counterproductive, that it would be against decades of standing procedure when it comes to free navigation of the sea. But they are still watching their public language carefully, given how volatile the Middle East situation is.
11: We want to see the opening of those waterways under international law, and that is a position that we hold. We respect the importance of that, and I think that you know pertains to our region as well. And we certainly want to see, I think, as a general principle, respect for the international law of the sea and also the freedom of navigation and passage of all merchant shipping.
10: As part of the budget process earlier this year, the Treasury put together what it calls a worst-case scenario should the oil price reach $200 a barrel in the US. Well, we can see what the price is at the moment. It has ticked up a little bit higher today, albeit not drastically, still sitting at $84 and a bit a barrel. So a long way from the worst-case scenario that Treasury has prepared for. The broader concern beyond the immediate price pressures, though, is would this set a precedent for other countries to start tolling parts of the sea. Australia is a trading nation. It relies on about 99% is the estimate of trade coming by sea. And that's a concern that the opposition has raised today in the context of the South China Sea.
12: It's absolutely essential that these waterways remain free from any sort of toll system of any one country dictating the terms of passage, because that would set a dangerous precedent right across the world.
10: Another point to the uncertainty about whether this toll might actually be realised, Trudy, comes to the discussions that Australia has had with the US and with others as part of the Quad process. I can show you this joint statement that was put out in May between the leaders of the Quad, that is Japan, India, Australia and the United States. So Penny Wong, Marco Rubio are the signatories to this, in which they reiterate their importance or the importance of adhering to international law when it comes to things like navigational rights and freedoms, and they oppose any future measures that are inconsistent with what's called the law of the sea, and that includes the imposition of tolls. So that's from including Penny Wong, but also Marco Rubio, Trudy, the president suggesting something different overnight. Where that actually lands in the next days, we will see.
0: Well, and this is the thing inside the Trump White House. Who decides? Donald Trump. Marco Rubio mightn't have signed on to that. Probably doesn't agree with tolls, but doesn't have a choice if that's what the president's thinking is now.
10: And there's concern too about the difference in the toll that is proposed with even what Iran was trying to charge, because the US made a big point of saying Iran should not have control of the strait. They were talking about a 2 million fee, so about 1%. Trump is talking about 20%. So even that is quite some escalation.
0: Well, let's see if it's part of the negotiating tactics. Cameron, thank you. To Victoria now, and Premier Jacinta Rowland is dismissing concerns about her favourability ahead of November's state election as new polling is revealed. State political reporter Georgie Dickerson has the details from Melbourne.
13: The Premier remains adamant she is not concerned about polls and her focus remains on Victorians. Polling of 6,500 people conducted by Redbridge has put Labor and the Coalition on par at 26%, One Nation on 27%. It's believed unions will be urged to launch a campaigning blitz for Labor on Tuesday following this poll as the countdown to the state election looms. In terms of preferred Premier, a separate poll has opposition leader Jess Wilson on 43% and Jacinta Allen on 24%.
2: The Victorian community doesn't elect their members of parliament to sit around and examine opinion polls. They expect their members of parliament to get on and get things done that supports people every single day. And that's certainly what me and my strong Labor team are focused on every single day.
13: You see these polls come out and their approval ratings dropping. Does that make you concerned at all?
2: I'll share with you what I am focused on and what concerns me. It's making sure that families can put a meal on their table.
13: It has been a tumultuous time for the Premier, especially her handling of alleged corruption on big build sites. The latest allegations revealed in the Age newspaper that a former senior official says the state Labor government intervened in a project to pressure public servants to sack a company that the CFMEU did not approve of.
2: The allegation that has been made is not correct. There's no basis for that claim. I'm advised that there was a dispute between the head contractor and the subcontractor. That dispute did not involve the government. It was between those two parties. That there was a mediation process that was undertaken. That mediation process was resolved in a way that the parties ended up parting ways.
13: The countdown also on until Parliament returns, when the motion of no confidence against the Premier will be debated on July 28.
0: Opposition leader Angus Taylor says his criticism of One Nation in a speech last week was done with a heavy heart. Mr Taylor argues Pauline Hanson's economic plan would send Australia broke. Speaking on 2GB this morning, the opposition leader was asked by a listener why he's attacking Pauline Hanson and not Labor.
14: 90% of that speech, 95% of that speech was against Labor and how they're wrecking this country. But I do what I say what I say about One Nation with a heavy heart, frankly. I say it with a heavy heart.
15: Why?
14: Well, because I know many of the good people I want voting for us have been.
15: So you're conflicted when attacking
14: here,
15: One Nation.
14: No, but here I am not conflicted. And I'll tell you why. Because they do not have a plan for the future of this country.
16: If Angus Taylor is saying, I'm criticising One Nation, but I don't like doing it, who are we supposed to then believe? Is the argument he's putting forward legitimate or fake just for the sake of getting a headline? I don't think that does him any favours at all.
0: A Jewish professor whose office was occupied by masked protesters has shared his experience at the Royal Commission in Melbourne. Aspen Blomfield joins us live. Aspen, what did the professor have to say this morning?
17: Trudy, University of Melbourne Professor Stephen Prower says he was returning to his office after giving a lecture when he was confronted with what he described as a frightening scene. The professor walked into his office to around 12 protesters wearing masks who say they were waiting for the teacher to return to his office. Now, they say they were simply protesting the professor's involvement with the Hebrew University of Jerusalem. But speaking to the Royal Commission this morning, Professor Stephen Prower says he thought he was walking into a terrorist attack.
18: The idea of being in a bank and someone walks in with a balaclava, there's a visceral reaction, right, to that. You think, goodness, is the bank about to be robbed? To see someone with a mask, kafir, is a representative of the way that Hamas terrorists present themselves. So I don't know if the students intended that to be intimidatory, but I think that most Jewish people would find that triggering at the very least.
17: Now, four students involved in this action were ultimately suspended from the University of Melbourne for 12 months, but the professor says he was not actively involved in that disciplinary process. He also says he had to install additional security measures around his office on campus and his personal home, including CCTV cameras and emergency buttons. Now, we've also heard from Australian academic Dennis Altman today, who described his own experiences of antisocial behaviour. He is a proud Jewish man as well. But he also criticised this Royal Commission into Antisemitism and Social Cohesion for failing to appropriately discuss what he says is a rise of far-right and neo-Nazi movements across the country.
19: I am surprised how little attention many of the people who talk about antisemitism have given to the rise of neo-Nazis. And as I said, if there's one thing that scares me most as a Jew, it is the sight of, you know, 20 or 30 young men in black, obviously thirsting for some sort of attack. There is a real need for us to be much more aware of that, and perhaps less concerned about isolated incidents within universities.
17: Now, we're expecting to hear from more Jewish students at Australian universities later this afternoon, including students that are part of student association groups holding events around campus. Some of those students say they had to hire private security to the tune of $600 just to feel safe on campus. Trudy?
0: Aspen Blomfield with the latest. Thank you. Well, coming up next, we'll look at why counter-terrorism police are now leading the investigation into the murder of former UK MP Anne Widdecombe.
4: Sky News will be back after this short break.

0: We're going to take you live to Sydney now, where we're hearing from the NRMA's Peter Khoury about the fuel situation in Australia.
1: Of the Middle East and also, unfortunately, Washington.
2: What's changed in the restraint this time around? Is it just its expectations of what's to come in the future?
1: Yeah, look, unfortunately, the chaos of the last 3 months or 4 months appears now to be the new norm. And we're seeing that with our benchmark prices in Asia, Tapis and gas oil. You have not seen the wild fluctuations, even compared to what we're seeing in the US and European markets. And so you've seen Tapis and gas oil steadily falling as a trend since April. And we hope certainly that they maintain that sort of discipline, because as we've seen this morning, there's a lot of chaos, there's a lot of news coming out of the Middle East and out of Washington. Obviously and ultimately what we need to be looking at, even compared to what we're seeing in the US

0: permanently, there's going to be volatility. And the growing sense is certainly in the Asian markets in particular, they've factored that in.
1: That's Peter Currie from the NRMA. The key word in all of this is volatility, isn't it? It's just so unclear what is going to happen in the Strait of Hormuz and the flow-on impacts, particularly for petrol prices and diesel here at home. So we'll continue to monitor that for you. I want to turn our attention, though, to Queensland now, and an inquiry into bad behaviour by the CFMEU has heard that union members hurled vile, misogynistic abuse towards women during a rally which shut down streets around the Brisbane CBD in 2017. Queensland political reporter Harry Clark is across the inquiry today for us. Harry, who appeared at the inquiry this morning?
2: Trudy, in the stand today, which is now the beginning of the 11th sitting week of this Commission of Inquiry, has been Grant Galvin, a former chief executive of Master Builders Queensland. He held that position during the period that this inquiry is examining. Mr. Galvin was also a board member of the Builders Employees Redundancy Trust, which was the CFMEU's chosen superannuation fund. Chosen superannuation fund. Mr. Galvin's told the inquiry that the union turned on him and Master Builders because he agreed with, at the time, proposed changes by the then Turnbull government to change the rules around superannuation, which would have given more scrutiny to how funds were used. Mr. Galvin described the 2017 rally through the streets of the Brisbane CBD, which blocked off roads and stopped traffic and ended up with the mob of about 2,000 protesters gathering around the Master Builders headquarters at Spring Hill. Here's Mr. Galvin's description of that occasion.
3: I heard some disgraceful, sexist, swearing, derogatory comments and comments I wouldn't even raise here. But they were of a sexual nature, particularly focused against the women who were in the building.
2: And following on from that, Trudy, there was an awkward or even amusing exchange where the council assisting Stuart Wood KC, who is the commissioner of this inquiry, instructed Mr. Galvin to demonstrate for the commissioner the hand gestures that were being used by CFMEU protesters during that rally in 2017.
4: I think you should direct the gesture to the commissioner. He'll be okay with that. Just so. Sorry about that, Commissioner.
2: Trudy, this Commission of Inquiry is examining misconduct within the Queensland branch of the CFMEU, as well as alleged links to the criminal underworld, alleged financial mismanagement, as well as misogynistic culture within the union. It began in October last year. The timeline for the inquiry has just been extended. It's now going to run through until the end of 2027.
1: Yeah, a lot for it to examine. Harry Clark, thank you. New South Wales police have charged a man over coordinating the alleged kidnapping and murder of a Sydney grandfather earlier this year. The 32-year-old was rearrested last week following an investigation into the disappearance of 85-year-old Chris Bagsarian. Senior reporter Matt Taylor has more from the Sydney Police HQ.
5: Police confirming an additional four people have been arrested and charged in relation to the alleged kidnap and murder of Chris Bagsarian, an 85-year-old grandfather, taken from his home in Sydney's north in a case of mistaken identity. New South Wales police say the latest charges include the 32-year-old coordinator of the plot, who was originally arrested in Blacktown in Sydney's west in February this year as part of an unrelated investigation into drugs and possessing a firearm. During subsequent investigations, they uncovered evidence this 32-year-old had played a role in the kidnap and subsequent murder of Mr. Bagsarian. On top of that, police also charging a 22-year-old man in connection with the murder and a 21-year-old man and 19-year-old man with being accessory to murder. That brings the number arrested over the alleged kidnapping and murder to 10 people, but police believe there remains an offshore criminal element at play.
6: What I can say is that it is an organised crime network. I'm not going to go into specifics of where they're located or who they are, other than to say that we are investigating that link and we are continuing to investigate that those that are responsible. There was a contract to kidnap an elderly person from the North Ryde area.

0: and take him and detain him for a ransom.
1: Separately, federal police have released the identity of a former childcare worker accused of committing more than 300 child abuse offences. Police arrested and charged Hamish Tate in July last year with 329 offences of alleged child abuse committed on 136 children over a 16-year period, mostly in Sydney's northwest. It includes filming children without their consent. Investigators releasing his identity in an effort to try and identify 22 other victims. So far, more than 120 families have been contacted about the alleged crimes.
2: The abuse of trust we alleged has occurred is devastating and will have lifelong ramifications for victims and their families. All I can say is we never gave up and we never will.
1: Hamish Tate worked at or attended 62 childcare facilities across Sydney's northwest, with the crimes allegedly occurring between 2009 and 2025.
3: Counter-terrorism police in the UK have taken over the investigation into the alleged murder of a prominent former politician. Anne Widdecombe was found dead with serious injuries at her home on Thursday. Police initially said there was no reason to suspect terrorist links. Let's bring in our correspondent, Stash Butler. Stash, what's prompted the change in this investigation?
4: Well, Trudy, it's the head of the UK's National Counter-Terrorism Policing, Lawrence Taylor, that has said that new information and evidence means that his force will be taking over this case. Now, what we know so far is that police had already arrested a 28-year-old white British man in Rotherham in the north of England on suspicion of murder. He has now been rearrested on suspicion of commission preparation or instigation of acts of terrorism under the Terrorism Act of 2000, under which he can be kept for up to 14 days without charge. Now, this is all a dramatic turn from how this investigation began last week on Thursday, 350 kilometres away from Rotherham in the southwest of England, in Devon, where Anne Widdecombe's body was found at her home by police and a murder investigation opened. Now, local police initially said there was no reason to suspect a political or terror link. That has obviously now changed. And it sparked a wider debate into safety measures surrounding politicians or former politicians in this case, led by Reform UK's leader Nigel Farage, to whose party Anne Widdecombe belonged and was a spokesperson after a long career as a Conservative MP up until 2010. Now, of course, the background to this is that two serving UK MPs have been murdered in the last 10 years. Famously, Labour MP Joe Cox in 2016 in the run-up to the Brexit referendum, but also Sir David Amess in 2021. Now, the UK Home Secretary has offered Nigel Farage a personal meeting with her office's department, essentially in charge of security measures. But it's likely the debate around this will continue as more details about this investigation emerge, Trudy.
3: Stash Butler with the latest. Thank you. Time for a Fox Sports update with Max again. And Max, the Storm's finals hopes have taken a hit.
5: Yeah, Melbourne's hopes of continuing their late season finals surge have been dealt a massive blow, with Cam Munster to miss several weeks with a knee injury. Munster, who was rested for Melbourne's win over the Titans on Sunday, will be sidelined for between 4 to 6 weeks, with the Storm releasing a statement confirming the 5'8 will undergo surgery after sustaining a cartilage injury. The 31-year-old hasn't played since Queensland's loss to New South Wales in last Wednesday's Origin decider at Suncorp. It's a crushing blow for Melbourne's finals hopes, with last year's grand finalists sitting 4 points outside the top eight with 8 rounds to play. Geelong coach Chris Scott is optimistic on Jeremy Cameron's chances of playing again this season. Cameron requires surgery to repair an AC joint injury suffered in the loss to the Giants. The Cats premiership forward faces a 6-week stint on the sideline, making him unavailable until the wild card round should Geelong finish between 7th and 10th. The 33-year-old has been battling through an arm complaint from an injury picked up in last season's grand final defeat to the Lions, but is still Geelong's leading goal kicker this season with 39. A contrite Brendan McCullum has apologised for the demise of the England Test team on his watch. The ex-Black Caps international was axed as Red Bull coach this week following a disastrous 12 months for the side. A drawn home series against India was followed by a 4-1 Ashes defeat in Australia. The final straw, a 2-1 loss to New Zealand on English soil just last month. McCullen, who spent more than 4 years at the helm, enjoyed early success with a pretty aggressive approach to the game, which was later coined Fazball. But the 44-year-old concedes the writing was on the wall due to poor recent results.
6: Yeah, look, I think we started really well. I think, you know, there was a real fresh identity to what we were trying to achieve, and the vision never wavered. I guess just in the end, we weren't quite able to be able to get the results against, you know, the big marquee series, obviously Ashes and India, and to not have got across the line in those series. And obviously, you know, the results in the last little bit just haven't been up to standard. And you know, again, for that, I'm sorry. And you just got to accept it and you got to move on. But
5: McCullen will remain coach of England's T20 and ODI sides, confident he can still make his mark in the shorter formats with a 50-over World Cup on the horizon next year.
6: Still think, you know, we can become a stronger, faster, fitter, sort of smarter cricket team that's able to adapt to all the conditions and oppositions around the world and is able to handle pressure in some of the major tournaments. And ultimately, our goal is to try and win trophies for all the fans that support the cricket team, and that's where my enthusiasm and focus will be over the next 12 to 14 months, is trying to get us in a situation where we can stand there with the trophy.
5: The ECB will now begin the search for McCullen's Red Bull replacement. The man who held the role from 2009 to 2014, Andy Flower, is considered a front-runner, with ex-Aussie coach Justin Langer and England legend Freddie Flintoff also linked to the top job. And don't forget, for more live and breaking sport, you can tune into Fox Sports News 500. As always, Trudy.
3: Max, thank you. Coming up next, Independent MP Allegra Spender will join me ahead of the Prime Minister's landmark speech on artificial intelligence tomorrow.
7: Sky News will be back after this short break.

0: Parliament is torn between attracting AI data centre investment and protecting the rights of creatives. Our political reporter Ruben Spargo has the details.
1: The Prime Minister is set to outline his approach to artificial intelligence regulation and investment during a landmark speech.
2: The government is expected to shift towards stronger oversight after initially favouring a hands-off approach. Lobbying from tech giants is fueling concern Anthony Albanese could reconsider his most recent position. The federal government last year ruled out giving AI companies a legal exemption to mine copyrighted material to train systems like ChatGPT, Gemini and Claude, and creatives were assured laws wouldn't be weakened.
3: The Albanese government is committed to the robust copyright framework that Australia enjoys, and I work with my stakeholders alongside my colleagues, the ministers who work with their stakeholders, to make sure that we can both embrace the opportunities that AI provides, spread the benefits around to all Australians.
2: The Communications Minister is not ruling out a 30% tax offset for the Australian media industry.
3: I'm open to working through all ideas that would help preserve our media ecosystem in a way that Australians would expect.
2: There is division within Labor over how Australia should regulate artificial intelligence and how far the government should go to secure investment in the booming data centre sector.
4: Data centre is like having 200,000 toasters going at the same time. So you need massive amounts of electricity and massive amounts of water. Now, we're not building dams. We just somehow believe that new water will magically appear. Well, it won't, unless you've got a government that's willing to step over the top of the environmentalists.
2: There's no clear timeline for a decision on copyright law changes.
1: It's leaving both the tech sector and Australia's creative industries waiting for certainty.
0: Well, let's bring in independent MP for Wentworth, Allegra Spender. There's a lot of big questions, aren't there, Allegra, when it comes to this AI boom? Let's start with copyright. Anthropic, one of the big companies, say they need certainty from the government on the copyright rules before they can invest. How do you think the government should be handling this?
5: Look, I've been speaking to people on both sides of this perspective. I've got a lot of creatives in my electorate and hear loud and clear their concerns. And I hear loud and clear the concerns of the community, because Australians do expect our creatives, our writers, our movie makers, you know, the people, you know, who make Australian stories, to be compensated for their work. I think that's a really key principle. And I'm a very strong believer that we want to encourage investment in AI data centres and in AI, you know, capability more broadly. So I urge the government to bring the two parties together. I'm urging both those parties to come together and come out with what are some commercial and reasonable arrangements that can protect Australian creatives, but also make sure that we can encourage this sort of investment that we want to see in data centres.
0: We've seen some of the big players in this space warn that if there's over-regulation, that potential huge investment in Australia for data centres won't materialise. Do you believe them when they say that, these big companies?
5: So, you know, big companies will say that continually, but I think we do have to get the regulatory settings right. You know, I've always been a fan of, and I think we do need to have a fast yes and fast no on projects. And for instance, if we look at data centres in particular, you know, a big question on that is energy. I want to see data centres here fueled by clean energy, and that means we really need to speed up our fast yeses and fast nos in relation to renewable energy. That would make a huge difference to the data centres and that investment and attracting that investment to Australia. But it would also, I think, do the right thing, which is actually help Australia become a clean energy superpower, because we can actually export that clean energy, not sort of via sort of clean hydrogen, but actually just by clean data.
0: It's not just energy. The water question is a big one here too. Sydney Water warning about the growth in demand for water as we see more AI data centres set up in Sydney, as an example. Does there need to be more onus put on the data centre companies to actually pay for the resources and create more resources that they're using, be it, you know, desal plants for water, more renewables projects, or even Dan Tehan put this idea of the table of small modular reactors? I don't know how viable that's going to be with this government. What's your view on how much the data centres need to step up?
5: So, look, the government's laid out a statement of expectations about what it wants from the data centres. And I was speaking to some of those big companies just the other week in Parliament. And what I heard from them is that they're looking for certainty. They are willing to invest, for instance, in clean energy, but they want that sort of certainty in terms of those statement expectations actually to be more binding, so you don't get the rogue operators who are frustrating local communities and doing a bad job of it. And I think that is actually really important because this is a new sector of the economy. You will get some good players and some you know, players who aren't playing by the rules. And I think that's where, if the rules are clearer, if the government was clearer in their expectations now and in terms of how that will be enforced, I think we would get better outcomes for the community as well as for, you know, for investment.
0: And the more we talk about AI, it does raise a lot of uncertainty for younger people, workers in general, about is their job at risk? What are the sectors of the future that you should be training to be in? This is a huge debate inside Labor ahead of their national conference next week. Unions initially had been calling Allegra for this veto for workers over AI. It looks like that's shifted now to be more of a co-design principle. Is that a more workable approach that, you know, you should sit down with workers and discuss this rather than a veto?
5: Look, I think this is a Team Australia moment. This isn't, I don't think, you know, workers versus, you know, Australian businesses. Because honestly, if Australian businesses don't adapt, then we will be left behind. And then, you know, the prosperity and the, you know, the investment in our country will be left behind. So, you know people are worried about this. People talk to me about this all the time. I do think it is appropriate for businesses to be talking to their communities and, you know, to their stakeholders, to their staff, and say, this is where we're thinking of going. And I know that some businesses are doing a good job of this, saying, this is how we think we're going to change. These are the jobs that we think we're going to have more of. This is where we want to grow. And that actually helps, you know, people who have those jobs to go, look, how do I get AI ready? How do I build the skills so that as the world transforms, you know, I'm going to be part of this. Look, I don't underestimate how much of a change this is going to create over time in Australian businesses. And I think I think people are concerned about it. But I also don't think as a country we have a choice. So we're going to have to, I think, keep this conversation open, look at what are the safeguards, making sure that we are also protecting our young people and actually our democracy from things like deep fakes. We are also going to have to be working, you know, really practically with our businesses because they do need to evolve, they do need to adapt.
0: A final one in terms of the politics we're facing at the moment in Australia. The momentum for One Nation appears to have taken a hit in the polls. Angus Taylor today saying he criticises One Nation with a heavy heart. I suppose what's your view on this? There's been a few controversies for Pauline Hanson and her party of late. She's spending time at the moment in the UK with a far-right commentator, Tommy Robertson. And today, old comments from Senator Malcolm Roberts where he praised conspiracy theorist Alex Jones have been dug up. What's your view on how to handle One Nation?
5: Look, I don't know why Angus Taylor says he does it with a heavy heart. I think I am concerned about many of the issues that, you know, One Nation voters are concerned about, but I'm perfectly happy to call One Nation out for trying to import Trump-style politics into this country. We don't want that. We don't want that extremism. I saw Malcolm Roberts say that he can't guarantee that Bondi's terrorist attack wasn't a false flag operation. That is absolutely disgusting, and it is so against the interests of the Jewish community that I represent. It is, and you know, the antithesis of you know what we have seen and what is serious. That so I think Pauline Hanson needs to call out people like Malcolm Roberts because of what she is doing, not least to sow what he's doing to sow division here. And I think that we need to, as a political group, we need to come up with answers. And that's why people are leaving the major parties. The reason why I started up Community Strong with Zali Stegel is because people are frustrated with the major parties. They feel politically homeless. But One Nation is only driving divisiveness and is not providing solutions, is not providing sensible solutions. And that is what is really needed right now.
0: Independent MP for Wentworth, Allegra Spender, appreciate your time today.
5: Thanks so much, Judy.
0: Well, Sam Neill is being remembered today as a brilliant, one-of-a-kind and irreplaceable man. Tributes have been flowing in from the likes of Steven Spielberg and Nicole Kidman and his family, who say they were with him when he died suddenly at the age of 78. He was perhaps New Zealand's best export, but Sam was an honorary Australian.
6: Jurassic Park, home to prehistoric giants, and Sam Neill becomes a modern-day superstar. Hey! arguably his greatest role in a career spanning five decades. An international leading man, 150 films and television productions. But in 2022, suddenly it was exit stage left. Then 74 years old, he was diagnosed with a rare blood cancer, stage 3.
7: And my news seems to be all over the news at the moment. And it's sort of cancer, cancer, cancer.
6: 2 years later, he confronted his diagnosis head on.
8: I'm not in any way frightened of dying. That doesn't worry. It's never worried me from the beginning. But I would be annoyed. I'd be annoyed because there are things I still want to do.
6: And breakthrough clinical trials gave him that extra time. As Sam Neill announced, he was cancer-free.
7: I'm in remission. I plan to be in remission for many years to come. I'll bore you all to death. It's lots more work.
6: So today, news of his passing sent shockwaves around the world. This message from his family. Sam was surrounded by family and passed with the dignity that has characterised his whole life. The loss was sudden and unexpected, but blessed by the fact that Sam remained cancer-free. Among the first to pay tribute, the Prime Minister. Sam Neill starred in so many beloved Australian stories, and he earned a special place in Australian hearts. Another cancer survivor also reached out.
9: Like everyone else, I'm absolutely shocked and devastated and just shocked because when I spoke to him not long ago, he was cancer-free.
6: But he was born in Northern Ireland. His real name was not even Sam. It was Nigel. He dubbed himself Sam as a youngster, tougher for a boys' school in New Zealand. From college drama productions to his first major role, a political thriller, Sleeping Dogs, in the 1970s.
10: Starring Sam Neill as Smith.
11: I mean, don't you ever worry about killing the wrong man.
12: Jasper, sir!
6: Then he crossed the ditch, scoring a role in Dead Calm. As Michael Chamberlain in Evil Angels, the story of infant Azaria taken by a dingo.
13: The Lord Jesus Christ is a very dear friend of ours, our saviour, and the peace of God has kept us from being very foolish in our own lives.
6: He had a leading role in My Brilliant Career and The Dish set around the first moon landing.
13: Cliff Buxton, director.
6: The Piano set in New Zealand with Harvey Keitel and Holly Hunter. Never losing his touch with his Kiwi roots, acclaimed for Hunt for the Wilder People.
14: Yeah. Leave me alone.
6: Home Turf, where he also pursued a passion for winemaking and named his farm animals after friends in the movie industry.
13: Well, that's Helena Bonham Carter with the horns.
15: Oh, really?
13: She's a real cow.
6: During the COVID epidemic, as the movie world paused, Sam became a social media star.
16: In a sports car with the warm wind.
6: But it was the big screen where he made his mark. The dashing, blue-eyed Kiwi who went on an adventure that started as a surprise.
13: I never really imagined I would have a career in film, let alone a career as an actor.
0: Joining me in live now is our regular Tuesday panel, former Labor advisor and now Watson advisory Darren Barnett and former Liberal MP Fiona Scott. Great to see you both. We've had a huge focus on AI this week. It's going to get even bigger tomorrow with the Prime Minister's speech. Darren, how does Labor strike this balance here, ensuring we get the investment with AI on the one hand, but there is pushback coming from the unions in terms of ensuring workers have a fair go and also creatives too with the copyright issue?
17: True. I think there's about four or five different very important balancing acts that Labor has to try to get right. But that workforce issue that you speak of, I think it reminds me a little bit of about sort of 2015, 16 when Malcolm Turnbull was PM and every blue collar worker jumped, you know, scared in fright when the Prime Minister talked about innovation. I think now there are a lot of people, not just blue collars, but white collars who are worried about the future of their job. And that's whether it's unionised work or not. So trying to make sure that people feel secure in their employment. And that's, as I say, it's not just people working in factories, it's accountants, lawyers, it's a bunch of professions that historically have been fairly safe from technological change. So there does have to be a balance. In the end, there need to be people in work who can consume the products that AI may generate. So there is a balancing act. There's also data centres, where they go, what energy they use, what water they use, and how do you balance those, you know, the rights of the big companies who are playing by the rules. But, you know, equally, there are lots of people who are concerned that we have limited resources, and how do we balance that, and how do we increase the amount of energy in that's available to data centres and other things. So you had Allegra on just before talking about renewables. There are others talking about other forms of energy. So as I say, there's lots and lots of little tipping points that the government has to balance. So it's an important speech tomorrow.
0: Yeah, it is. And it's unclear, Fiona, how much detail we're going to get from the Prime Minister tomorrow. I was told it's more of a vision speech rather than locking in a policy, say, on copyright, for example. But do we need to present a united front here in terms of a bipartisan approach to these big companies? This is a long-term challenge, one that's going to affect both sides of politics in the long term.
12: Yeah, look, in a single speech, it's very hard for anybody to go into great depth around AI. I mean, as Darren pointed out, I mean, everything from the energy generation, the water usage, the construction style, right through to how AI is, you know, impacting every part of our life, how you protect young people from AI, how we change our education models. You know, somebody once said to me, the thing about AI is not necessarily that it makes us dumber. It's a little bit like when the calculator came in. You know, it's more about how you analyse the numbers that come back to you from a calculator. You put the wrong numbers in, you get the wrong numbers out. AI can be a bit the same. And of course, all the copyright aspects. What we want to see from the Prime Minister is that he understands all these tranches of concern from energy generation, usage, jobs, what it's going to mean for people's jobs and those sorts of things. And I guess a roadmap for how these things are going to be dealt with. Now, there's probably large portions of it that can be multi-partisan that the different parties will agree on, but there's elements that won't be as well. How we protect the Australian economy, but also with something like AI, which is a disruptive innovation, like the car over the horse and buggy, like the telephone over the post, you know, these things are all disruptive technologies. But how do we get on the early adopter space of this? How do we have our regulation settings right? How do we have our national security aspects correct? And that's what I'm really seeing from the Prime Minister tomorrow, is I want to see the vision. I want to see how it's going to drive our economy forward, but at the same token, protecting the standard of living and the way of life for all Australians, as well as our national security.
0: Yeah, we want to see the detail in that speech tomorrow, and we'll bring that to you here on Sky News. I was very curious to see Angus Taylor this morning on 2GB. He was copying it from listeners about how strident he was last week in his criticism of Pauline Hanson and One Nation. He said, Fiona, this morning, he criticises One Nation with a heavy heart. Is that going to work?
12: Look, I think Angus is having to really look at various aspects here. I mean, both the Labor Party and the Liberal Party have bled a lot of votes and a lot of supporters to One Nation. And, you know, if you sit there and just smash up One Nation, then in some ways the people who are now choosing to vote with One Nation and taking a look at One Nation are saying, well, Angus, you don't see me. You don't hear me. You're not hearing my concern. And that's what Angus is trying to say to these people. And he's saying, look, I get it. I get you feeling like this. I get that Australia is really tough right now. But, you know, just because you're voting One Nation doesn't mean you shouldn't look at us, or the Liberal Party is here and we are who you want us to be, who we are to our core and who our values are. And that's important. So you can, you know, in a football analogy, we've got a lot of football going on at the moment with the World Cup, you know, he's playing the ball, he's not playing the man. And I think that's really important. You don't want to sit there and criticise Pauline Hanson, all those sorts of things, but you do want to criticise and really point out that Australians are hurting right now, and Angus has solutions to make our country better, and that we do have a bright future ahead.
0: And Darren, there seems to be no heavy heart in Labor's criticism of One Nation. It seems to have been quite effective. They're not playing the person here either. They're going after Pauline on policy.
17: Well, they are. And in the end, the Liberal Party at this point in time, where the coalition has more to lose, that, you know, indications are that there's three coalition votes for every one Labor vote that have peeled off to One Nation. So the exposure for the Liberal Party is heavier. Obviously, if you add up the One Nation plus coalition vote, that's an election-winning vote. So it's a difficult balancing act for Angus Taylor. But he's got to make sure he finishes second in any contest, that the Liberal Party or the coalition really are the only party of government apart from Labor, and they need to position themselves in that frame. But they equally, you can't lose your left flank either. So Labor's had these difficulties with the Greens over a long period of time, of how tightly or how much to invite them into the tent, because in the end they might cause you a little bit more trouble than you'd like. And I think, you know, the Liberals have got the Teals on one side, One Nation on the other. So there's no fun being the leader of the coalition at this point in time.
0: No, absolutely no fun. I think we've run out of time. Darren Barnett, Fiona Scott, really appreciate you joining us as always.
12: Thank you.
17: Thank you.
0: And thanks for your company on Newsday. Stick with us after the break. Ashley Gillen is going to have Afternoon Agenda for you.
15: Sky News will be back after this short break.

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1: Hello, great to have you with us on Afternoon Agenda. I'm Ashley Gillen. Our top stories today: the price of oil jumps worldwide as the US touts a possible new Strait of Hormuz toll and crosses a new naval warfare threshold.
2: We are going to be reimbursed for protection. We're protecting by the countries that we're helping.
1: Police charge four men, including the alleged mastermind of the mistaken identity kidnapping and murder of the Sydney grandfather, Chris Bagzarian. Victoria's Premier dismissing the latest batch of polling, putting One Nation ahead just months out from the state election.
3: The Victorian community doesn't elect their members of parliament to sit around and examine opinion polls.
1: Well, America's blockade of Iranian ports is expected to come into effect tomorrow as President Trump eyes control of the Strait of Hormuz. And he's also vowing to charge for the use of the international waterway, as our Washington correspondent Jonathan Kersley reports.
4: For another day, the United States launched attacks on Iran, and President Donald Trump appears to be growing increasingly frustrated by the state of the conflict. Iran has been attacking commercial shipping vessels in the Strait of Hormuz, and America's commander-in-chief says that's a deal-breaker.
2: They made a deal, they broke it, probably 10 times. So we have them in a position that they don't have any military. There's not a thing they can do about it. All they have is fake news, because they have the fake news, would rather see us lose the war than win the war, which is really treasonous in a certain way.
4: U.S. Central Command released these images of a sea drone being used in combat, believed to be for the first time by the U.S. They are extraordinary images as the weapon careers towards maritime facilities on Iran's coastline. This was yesterday's attack, but it's a sign of how much America wants to exert military pressure. You can see the drone approaching the shoreline, then from the air, an almighty explosion. With the ceasefire between the United States and Iran in tatters, the president, who had celebrated signing the Memorandum of Understanding, now insists it was simply a test.
5: Well, we're going to hit them very hard tonight, and we're going to hit them hard tomorrow. And there's not a damn thing they can do about it. They have nothing. They have nothing going other than they have big mouths.
6: Well, was the MOU that your negotiators brought back, was that side saddle MOU, was that built to fall apart?
5: It was built to test. It was a test. We didn't know. It didn't. Look, Memorandum of Understanding when you're dealing with sleazebags don't mean much.
4: Donald Trump suggested America could go after the so-called Pickaxe Mountain, believed to be the site of a deeply buried nuclear facility inside Iran. The US is not just using its military might to bomb Iran, but also set up a blockade once more to stop ships getting in and out of Iranian ports and shut off the flow of Iranian oil.
7: How long do you expect this to take? And what's the legal
2: take
7: basis?
2: What? Take what?
7: The war.
2: Well, I think it's going very fast. We've demolished their military. We're hitting them very hard. We had a deal yesterday or the day before yesterday. It was all done. And then they broke up that deal immediately because they found out there was something in the deal they didn't like. And they're wired differently, and we're not going to put up with it. We are just going forward. We're attacking them tonight. And we're taking out all of their capability for anything having to do with the Strait, with the Hormuz Strait.
4: The president vowed America would be the guardian of the strait, but Tehran insists it always has been. As the US hints at a 20% fee for ships to use the strait, Iran struck back.
8: We will, under no circumstances, allow the United States to interfere in the management of the Strait of Hormuz. The armed forces of the Islamic Republic of Iran will deal forcefully with any disruption to the passage of commercial vessels and oil tankers by the invading and pirate US military outside the route designated by Iran.
4: Iran's foreign minister said the 20% toll from the US was excessive and Iran would be fair. It has long said it would charge tolls for the use of the waterway after the 60-day Memorandum of Understanding. The Trump administration is also now looking into reports Cuba is stockpiling drones for Iran, and any hope the US and Iran can reach a final deal seems a long way off. This is much closer to a return to full-scale conflict, and now global oil prices are skyrocketing.
1: And Australia has broken ranks with the United States over President Trump's plan to charge cargo ships that travel through the Strait of Hormuz. There is bipartisan concern it could set a precedent that undoes decades of peaceful navigation.
9: 99% of Australia's trade comes and goes by sea, travelling through waters that have been free to traverse for decades.
10: And we certainly want to see, I think as a general principle, respect for the international law of the sea and also the freedom of navigation and passage of all merchant shipping.
9: A freedom now jeopardised by President Trump's proposal for a 20% toll on ships travelling through the Strait of Hormuz in exchange for US protection from Iranian attacks.
2: We are going to be reimbursed for protection. We're protecting by the countries that we're helping.
9: On current prices, the toll would be roughly 40 million Australian dollars per ship. That's enough to keep some moored in their ports, risking another global inflation spike.
10: It's important that those sea lanes are free and open, and that is something that we're consistent about with our partners and our allies.
9: Petrol excise relief is phasing out, but the government hasn't ruled out bringing it back if prices soar once again. There is another concern too, that being the precedent it would set for a country to unilaterally charge for the use of a waterway, let alone one on the other side of the world. The concern is that if that was to become fair game, other powerful countries could do the same.
11: Any one country dictating the terms of passage, that would set a dangerous precedent right across the world.
9: In May, the quad countries of Australia, the US, India and Japan opposed tolls altogether.
12: And we recognise the importance of maintaining the principle of freedom of navigation and our opposition to any tolling proposition.
9: But President Trump has the final say as he searches for an off-ramp. Cameron Redden, Sky News, Canberra.
1: New South Wales police have charged a man over coordinating the alleged kidnapping and murder of a Sydney grandfather earlier this year. The 32-year-old was rearrested last week following an investigation into the disappearance of 85-year-old Chris Bagzarian. Our senior reporter, Matt Taylor, has more from Sydney Police Headquarters.
13: Police confirming an additional four people have been arrested and charged in relation to the alleged kidnap and murder of Chris Bagzarian, an 85-year-old grandfather, taken from his home in Sydney's north in a case of mistaken identity. New South Wales police say the latest charges include the 32-year-old coordinator of the plot, who was originally arrested in Blacktown in Sydney's west in February this year as part of an unrelated investigation into drugs and possessing a firearm. During subsequent investigations, they uncovered evidence this 32-year-old had played a role in the kidnap and subsequent murder of Mr. Bagzarian. On top of that, police also charging a 22-year-old man in connection with the murder and a 21-year-old man and 19-year-old man with being accessory to murder. That brings the number arrested over the alleged kidnapping and murder to 10 people, but police believe there remains an offshore criminal element at play.
14: What I can say is that it is an organised crime network. I'm not going to go into specifics of where they're located or who they are, other than to say that we are investigating that link and we are continuing to investigate that those that are responsible. There was a contract to kidnap an elderly person from the North Ryde area and take him and detain him for a ransom.
13: Separately, federal police have released the identity of a former childcare worker accused of committing more than 300 child abuse offences. Police arrested and charged Hamish Tate in July last year with 329 offences of alleged child abuse committed on 136 children over a 16-year period, mostly in Sydney's northwest. It includes filming children without their consent. Investigators releasing his identity in an effort to try and identify 22 other victims. So far, more than 120 families have been contacted about the alleged crimes.
15: The abuse of trust we alleged has occurred is devastating and will have lifelong ramifications for victims and their families. All I can say is we never gave up and we never will.
13: Hamish Tate worked at or attended 62 childcare facilities across Sydney's northwest, with the crimes allegedly occurring between 2009 and 2025.
1: A further four charges have been dropped against veteran broadcaster Alan Jones. The 85-year-old is due to face court in Sydney on August 3rd over allegations of sexual touching and indecent assaults. Four counts of indecent assault relating to two complainants have been withdrawn by prosecutors. The number of alleged victims has decreased to six, and Alan Jones is now facing 20 counts of indecent assault. The former 2GB host has pleaded not guilty to all charges and denies any wrongdoing. Well, counter-terrorism police in the UK have taken over the investigation into the alleged murder of a prominent former politician. Anne Widdecombe was found dead with serious injuries at her home on Thursday. Police initially said there was no reason to suspect terrorist links. Live now to our correspondent, Stash Butler. So, Stash, what do we know about what has prompted that change in the investigation?
16: Well, new information and evidence is how Lawrence Taylor, the head of the UK's counterterrorism police programme, described the reason for the justification of this new turn in this case. What we know is that a 28-year-old white British man had already been arrested by police on suspicion of murder in the northern England town of Rotherham. He has now been rearrested by counterterrorism police on suspicion of commission preparation or instigation of acts of terrorism under the Terrorism Act 2000, which gives police up to 14 days to investigate him and detain him without charge. Now, that is a dramatic turn since the beginning of this case. Over 350, or around 350 kilometres away, in fact, last week in southwest England, in Devon, where Anne Widdecombe's body was found on Wednesday. Police there opening a murder investigation, but saying initially, as you pointed out, that they did not believe there to be a terror or a political motive behind this crime, which that has obviously now changed. Now, all of this has sparked a debate about the safety measures surrounding UK politicians and former politicians, led by Reform UK's leader Nigel Farage, to whose party Anne Widdecombe belonged. She was a spokesperson joining the party after a long career with the Conservative Party up until 2010. Now, Nigel Farage and Reform have alleged that their MPs and their politicians are not sufficiently protected. This all comes, of course, over in the wake of really two cases in the last 10 years of sitting MPs being murdered, most famously Labour MP Joe Cox in 2016, just before the Brexit referendum, but also Sir David Amess in 2021. Now, the UK Home Secretary has told Nigel Farage he can have a personal meeting with the security department that manages these sort of things to set those concerns to rest. But this debate around the safety of politicians is likely to continue as more details about this case emerge.
1: Stash Butler with the very latest on that story. Thank you. We'll do so with this after the break. Thousands of Australians in line for a refund from one of the country's top energy providers. Find out if you're one of them. That's next.
0: Sky News will be back after this short break.

0: Welcome back. Well, Parliament is torn between attracting AI data centre investment and protecting the rights of creatives. Our political reporter Ruben Sparko has all the details.
1: The Prime Minister is set to outline his approach to artificial intelligence regulation and investment during a landmark speech.
2: The government is expected to shift towards stronger oversight after initially favouring a hands-off approach. Lobbying from tech giants is fueling concern Anthony Albanese could reconsider his most recent position. The federal government last year ruled out giving AI companies a legal exemption to mine copyrighted material to train systems like ChatGPT, Gemini and Claude, and creatives were assured laws wouldn't be weakened.
3: The Albanese government is committed to the robust copyright framework that Australia enjoys, and I work with my stakeholders alongside my colleagues, the ministers who work with their stakeholders, to make sure that we can both embrace the opportunities that AI provides, spread the benefits around to all Australians.
2: The communications minister is not ruling out a 30% tax offset for the Australian media industry.
3: I'm open to working through all ideas that would help preserve our media ecosystem in a way that Australians would expect.
2: There is division within Labor over how Australia should regulate artificial intelligence and how far the government should go to secure investment in the booming data centre sector.
4: Data centre is like having 200,000 toasters going at the same time. So you need massive amounts of electricity and massive amounts of water. Now, we're not building dams. We just somehow believe that new water will magically appear. Well, it won't, unless you've got a government that's willing to step over the top of the environmentalists.
2: There's no clear timeline for a decision on copyright law changes.
1: It's leaving both the tech sector and Australia's creative industries waiting for certainty.
0: Victorian Premier Jacinta Allen is dismissing concerns about her favourability ahead of November's state election as new polling is revealed. State political reporter Georgie Dickerson has more from Melbourne.
5: The Premier remains adamant she is not concerned about polls and her focus remains on Victorians. Polling of 6,500 people conducted by Redbridge has put Labor and the Coalition on par at 26%, One Nation on 27%. It's believed unions will be urged to launch a campaigning blitz for Labor on Tuesday following this poll as the countdown to the state election looms. In terms of preferred Premier, a separate poll has opposition leader Jess Wilson on 43% and Jacinta Allen on 24%.
6: The Victorian community doesn't elect their members of parliament to sit around and examine opinion polls. They expect their members of parliament to get on and get things done that supports people every single day. And that's certainly what me and my strong Labor team are focused on every single day.
5: You see these polls come out and their approval ratings drop. Does that make you concerned at all?
6: I'll share with you what I am focused on and what concerns me. It's making sure that families can put a meal on their table.
7: I know Victorians are frustrated. I'm frustrated too. I'm angry with this government, this corrupt, this desperate, this government that is in chaos. But there's only one way to change it, and that is to elect a Liberal and Nationals government, because we can't afford another 4 years of Labor and Jacinta Allen.
5: It has been a tumultuous time for the Premier, especially her handling of alleged corruption on big build sites. The latest allegations revealed in The Age News.

0: Watson's economic plan would send Australia broke. Speaking on 2GB, the opposition leader was asked why by a listener, why he's attacking Pauline Hanson and not Labor.
1: 90% of that speech, 95% of that speech was against Labor and how they're wrecking this country. But I do what I say what I say about One Nation with a heavy heart, frankly. I say it with a heavy heart.
2: Why?
1: Well, because I know many of the good people I want voting for us have been.
2: So you're conflicted when attacking
1: One
2: Nation.
1: No, but here, I am not conflicted. And I'll tell you why. Because they do not have a plan for the future of this country.
0: A Queensland inquiry into the CFMEU has heard union members hurled vile and misogynistic abuse towards women during a rally which shut down streets near Brisbane CBD in 2017. Our Queensland political reporter Harry Clark has more.
3: Taking the stand at the start of this 11th sitting week of the Commission of Inquiry into the CFMEU has been Grant Galvin, who was the chief executive of Master Builders Queensland during the period that the inquiry is examining. Mr. Galvin was also on the board of the Building Employees Redundancy Trust, which was the CFMEU's chosen superannuation fund. He said the CFMEU started targeting him and Master Builders because he agreed at the time with the then Turnbull government's push for changes around superannuation rules, which would have led to harsher scrutiny on how members' money was used. Mr. Galvin described a 2017 CFMEU rally where an estimated 2,000 protesters marched through the streets of the Brisbane CBD and surrounded the Master Builders offices at Spring Hill.
4: I heard some disgraceful, sexist, swearing, derogatory comments and comments I wouldn't even raise here, but they were of a sexual nature, particularly focused against the women who were in the building.
3: One of the more awkward exchanges was when the council assisting Stuart Wood KC instructed Mr. Galvin to demonstrate to the commissioner the hand gestures that the CFMEU protesters were using towards Master Builders and its staff at that rally.
5: I think you should direct the gesture to the commissioner. He'll be okay with that.
6: Just so.
5: Sorry about that, commissioner.
3: This commission of inquiry began in 2025 and it's expected to run all the way through until the end of 2027. Also scheduled to appear this week are senior managers from major infrastructure contractor companies in Queensland, as well as senior procurement managers from the Queensland Departments of Infrastructure and Transport and Main Roads.
0: Origin Energy will refund more than $270,000 after it allegedly misled customers. The Consumer Watchdog has conducted an investigation over the firm's ongoing Saver residential electricity plan. It found customers were charged more on the plan than on the basic version of it. Origin has denied it breached the Australian consumer law, but has agreed to provide refunds to more than 4,500 customers. Well, Australia's deadly H5 bird flu outbreak may have spread to Queensland after a sick bird was found at a holiday hotspot. Kayser Shields has the details.
7: Testing is underway to determine if a sick bird is positive for a strain of bird flu that's killed millions of animals around the world. The northern giant petrel is in quarantine after being removed from Noosa's main beach on the Sunshine Coast last Saturday. It could be Queensland's first case of H5 bird flu. There are 13 confirmed cases nationwide, 7 in Western Australia, 5 in South Australia and 1 in New South Wales. Authorities remain on high alert. There is no evidence of mass mortality or infection in the agriculture industry. The risk to human health also remains low. Anyone who notices a sick or dead bird is being told not to touch or approach it, but report it.
0: A man has been killed in a shooting involving US Immigration and Customs Enforcement agents in the state of Maine. State police and the FBI are investigating the circumstances of the incident, while ICE officials are yet to make any comments.
8: Protesters outside of Maine Republican Senator Susan Collins' office outraged that a second person in less than a week has been shot and killed by Immigration and Customs Enforcement.
9: We're the citizens of this country are literally being gunned down in the street for doing nothing.

0: for the color of their skin. It's disgusting.
1: Videos obtained by CNN show federal officers and Biddeford, Maine police providing aid to a man who authorities say was killed by ICE Monday morning. The Maine Immigrants' Rights Coalition said the person was a 26-year-old Colombian man authorized to work in the U.S.
2: He had been given an order to leave the country. He was in a vehicle, pulled out in the vehicle, and the term the secretary used was weaponize the vehicle.
1: Weaponizing a vehicle, a seemingly recurring narrative in official accounts of ICE killings. Last week in Houston, immigration officials say a federal agent shot and killed 52-year-old Lorenzo Salgado Araujo after he allegedly rammed a law enforcement vehicle, a claim his fellow passengers deny.
3: His family deserves answers.
1: Leaders in multiple cities venting frustrations over what they describe as a lack of cooperation with federal authorities after ICE shootings. In Minneapolis, an ICE agent shot and killed Renee Good in January after he approached her car and she started to drive away. Minnesota prosecutors saying Monday they finally have hard drives with evidence that federal authorities had previously withheld.
4: We are now in July, which marks 6 months.
5: The proposed merger between Paramount and Warner Brothers Discovery has been hit with a lawsuit. A dozen U.S. states have joined together to block the $158 billion merger, claiming it would end competition and see a rise in pricing for consumers. The merger is described as the largest media consolidation in Hollywood history. If it went ahead, the new company would account for over a quarter of major film releases. In June, the U.S. Department of Justice approved the merger, but the Coalition of Attorney Generals has requested that the company halt the transaction. We'll stay with us after the break. The communications minister putting the world's tech giants on notice yet again. We'll find out why she's talking tough. More on that next.
6: Sky News will be back after this short break.

0: Welcome back here with Afternoon Agenda. More now on the crisis in the Middle East. Joining us live is Deakin University Global Islamic Politics Chair, Professor Greg Barton. Greg, appreciate your time as always. Thank you. It is, of course, the outcome nobody wanted. We've seen a real escalation in strikes from the US into Iran this week. Are we back at square one, do you think?
1: I don't think we really know, Ash. We're certainly in a perilous state. This could be a tipping point into a significant escalation, particularly as seems to be beginning at the moment, the Strait of Hormuz being joined with the Bab al-Mandab, the Red Sea Strait off Yemen also being closed. Should that happen, then things start to escalate. And should American strikes go beyond military targets to civilian targets, including power stations and desalination plants, we'd certainly see a tit for tat, and that would be a dreadful escalation. But it may just be the wild swing of a pendulum of an oscillation that'll carry on for months, but it won't escalate. And the reason for hoping that that's the case, the reasonable hope is that there's no military solution. Donald Trump can declare the strait open, but he can't force it to be open because all that the regime in Iran has to do is play a spoiling role. You know, if one ship in 50 gets hit, that's enough to close the strait. They won't be insured, people won't want to transit. So it's easier for them than it is for America to deal with the strait. And for that reason, you know, we're left with diplomatic negotiations, difficult as they are, because there are no military solutions.
0: Well, Washington, as we've been reporting, is saying it's going to immediately start charging this 20% on all cargo shipped through the Strait of Hormuz. President Trump is saying the US needs to be reimbursed because he says that the US is protecting a very rich portion of the world, in his view. He said, we don't need it, but we need it from the standpoint of protecting allies. He says that the US has done a very effective job at doing that, at protecting Israel, Saudi Arabia, Qatar and the UAE. Do those nations see it that way, do you think?
1: I don't think so, Ash. I mean, every single US military base in the Gulf has been hit. Those bases that were supposed to be shields have become targets. They're all non-functional, at least severely degraded. So that sort of sense that in the past having America as a house guest was difficult, but it gave you protection, that I think that myth is busted. You know, Donald Trump can speak about imposing a toll, but you have to get shipping flows in significant volumes for that to make sense. 20% doesn't add up. I mean, what the Iranians have been effectively charging is, you know, is more like a dollar on a barrel of oil, which in commercial terms, in political terms, it's horrible, but in commercial terms, it's you know, doable. 20% is not doable, and you won't get the volumes for that to make sense anyway. But leaving, you know, that aside, it's just not physically possible because all Iran has to do is spoil, and the volumes will suddenly plummet. So you can declare the strait open, but you can't make it open. It's much easier to make it close through the spoiling force. And as I said, if we're joined in this with the Bab al-Mandab, the Red Sea Strait that connects with the Suez Canal being closed, then, you know, that's really consequential. So I think we're seeing a lot of bluff and bluster, which we've, you know, seen a lot this year. Where it leads, no one really knows, including, I think, President Trump himself.
0: President Trump has also been talking a lot about how he's been warned by Israel of new Iranian threats to assassinate him. What do we know about Iran's capabilities when it comes to spy networks, for example, in the US? When we look at the capabilities of Iran and how weakened they are, what's your view on that?
1: Well, Iran has formidable capacity, and so for prominent US citizens, including, you know, particularly in historically Iranian dissidents, it has capacity to reach out and hit. But the US president is protected like no other individual on earth, so I don't think realistically that's likely, although, of course, we've seen a couple of near misses on President Trump. So even with the best of security, it's not good enough to guarantee. Israel also has formidable intelligence. So when they say something, you've got to take it seriously. But this is so politically charged. And Netanyahu, the prime minister of Israel, is in such a desperate situation that you have to be very skeptical about these claims and counterclaims. Yes, I mean, if you're responsible for the security of the US president now is a more difficult time than ever. We saw that switch of US Air Force One from the new aircraft, the old aircraft coming out of Ankara, returning from NATO summit Turkey. But that's a sign of how seriously the threat is taken. But I think this is more about political rhetoric than actual sort of the basis for making military calculations at the moment.
0: Professor Greg Barton, always appreciate your insights. Thanks so much for joining us.
1: Thanks, Ash.
0: Well, moving on now, social media companies are being asked to do more to protect children from online sexual extortion. A new report from the eSafety Commissioner found major platforms have persisting gaps in detecting abuse. Many private messaging services, including Instagram, Snapchat and WhatsApp, are failing to identify common extortion tactics. The government says it won't let what it calls the most heinous online content go unpunished if tech giants fail to take more preventative measures.
2: They have the tools, they have the resources, and yet they are choosing not to use them with full effect. My message for Big Tech is this. There are no excuses here. Big Tech is required under Australian law to protect Australians online from illegal material or face fines of up to $54.6 million.
0: Northern Territory Police say they won't give up in their search for the body of the British backpacker Peter Falconio. Today marks 25 years since Bradley John Murdoch murdered Mr. Falconio and attempted to kidnap his girlfriend Joanne Lees.
3: A final act of defiance from a notorious outback killer.
4: Don't know anything about it, okay? You've been told on that answer. Right, move on, next one.
3: In his dying days, police made a final attempt to get Bradley Murdoch to reveal the location of Peter Falconio's body. Like every previous attempt, it was unsuccessful.
4: I know nothing. Know nothing. I've said this for 22 years. I know nothing.
3: While police had been hopeful of a deathbed confession, they were unsurprised when one wasn't forthcoming.
5: I think he's someone that saw himself very much as a godlike figure. He stood over a lot of people. Narcissistic, sadistic. I think he probably enjoyed the fact that he was able to keep this little secret, certainly from police, certainly from the family.
3: 25 years on from Falconio's death, police have released never-before-seen photographs from their investigation. The British backpacker had been travelling north with his girlfriend, Joanne Lees, in their orange combi van when Murdoch signalled for them to pull over near Barrow Creek. Falconio was shot dead at the scene while Lees was bound with cable ties but managed to escape into bushland before flagging down a road train for help.
5: She's clearly still in shock, clearly still terrified of the events that went down. And, I mean, you can only imagine being confronted by someone like, you know, Murdoch, who's a large man in stature. Just would have been an absolute nightmare for us.
3: Falconio's body was dumped somewhere in the vast outback, but has never been discovered. In July last year, police conducted a new search in an area around Barrow Creek after receiving what they believed was credible information. They say they will continue to investigate leads in this case until Peter Falconio's body is found. A $500,000 reward remains on offer for anyone with information that leads directly to the discovery of Falconio's remains.
5: There might be the possibility that he would have liked to have been able to confide in someone and just let someone know, you know, what did occur. And I suppose I say that thinking that, you know, he's the type of person that might be proud of such actions.
3: Matt Cunningham, Sky News, Darwin.
0: Do stay with us. After the break, the death toll rises and harrowing details emerge from that inferno which engulfed a Bangkok bar. More next.
6: Sky News will be back after this short break.

0: Welcome back. Investigators in Thailand are looking at whether blocked emergency exits may have prevented people from escaping a raging fire in Bangkok. At least 27 people have died and 70 others were injured in the blaze, which is thought to have been ignited by a faulty air conditioner.
1: Plumes of smoke and a burst of flames. This was a fast and ferocious blaze in a packed bar in northern Bangkok. People screaming, running through fire to escape. Inside, firefighters still struggle to see through the dark haze. Many of the dead were found on the floor of the toilets. You can hear the terror in people's voices as they try to find a way out. There's chaos and confusion.
2: Well, here around the back of the venue, you can see signs of the rush and the panic. There are shoes scattered across the floor. We understand dozens of people ran for their lives from here. And one eyewitness says he saw some in flames, many with severe burns. It must have been absolutely terrifying.
1: Jar's friend Chem Cheng was killed as they tried to flee together.
3: She was a lovely, friendly person. We went to the bar together and we were just paying the bill. We were about to go home. After I paid, I looked up at the stage and then everyone ran. I'm sad that I couldn't save her.
2: What did it feel like as those flames were ripping through the bar?
3: I thought I was going to die for sure. As I ran, I fell down. I got back up and kept running, but I fell down again. People started climbing over me, but my friend pulled me up.
2: Your friend managed to save your life.
3: Yes, if he didn't pick me up, I wouldn't have survived.
1: Dozens have died, some of their bodies lining the pavement, about to be transferred to forensic teams. Now starts the challenging search to help identify them. A long line of phones, a jolting reminder of future conversations lost forever. It was a busy Sunday night. Friends gathered round tables, celebrating life, only to end in death.
0: The first cargo test flight at Western Sydney International Airport has experienced delays. A decision was made to change the original Qantas aircraft due to a typhoon in Shanghai. Engineers were then called to work on the plane due to a minor mechanical issue. The landing was delayed by 90 minutes, but the aircraft successfully touched down around 2 p.m. yesterday afternoon. Well, the South Carolina governor, Henry McMaster, has appointed the late Senator Lindsey Graham's sister to fill his vacant seat. US President Donald Trump has publicly urged the move, endorsing Darlene Graham to serve out the remainder of Mr. Graham's term. The president described it as a fitting tribute to her brother. Under state law, the appointment would be temporary ahead of a special election to fill the seat permanently. Ms. Graham promised to carry forward the efforts of her brother for the citizens of South Carolina.
4: It is such a privilege to get to finish some of his important work, and I promise to work hard over the next several months to support the president and carry forward the efforts of my brother on behalf of the citizens of South Carolina and the United States.
0: Back home, and Sam Neill is being remembered today as brilliant, one of a kind and irreplaceable. Tributes have flown from the likes of Steven Spielberg and Nicole Kidman, and his family, who say they were with him when he died suddenly at the age of 78. He was perhaps New Zealand's best export, but Sam was an honorary Australian.
5: Jurassic Park, home to prehistoric giants, and Sam Neill becomes a modern-day superstar. Hey! Arguably his greatest role in a career spanning five decades. An international leading man, 150 films and television productions. But in 2022, suddenly it was exit stage left. Then 74 years old, he was diagnosed with a rare blood cancer, stage 3.
6: And my news seems to be all over the news at the moment. And it's sort of cancer, cancer, cancer.
5: 2 years later, he confronted his diagnosis head on.
7: I'm not in any way frightened of dying. That doesn't worry. It's never worried me from the beginning. But I would be annoyed. I'd be annoyed because there are things I still want to do.
5: And breakthrough clinical trials gave him that extra time. As Sam Neill announced, he was cancer-free.
6: I'm in remission. I plan to be in remission for many years to come. I'll bore you all to death with lots more work.
5: So today, news of his passing sent shockwaves around the world. This message from his family. Sam was surrounded by family and passed with the dignity that has characterised his whole life. The loss was sudden and unexpected, but blessed by the fact that Sam remained cancer-free. Among the first to pay tribute, the Prime Minister. Sam Neill starred in so many beloved Australian stories, and he earned a special place in Australian hearts. Another cancer survivor also reached out.
8: Like everyone else, I'm absolutely shocked and devastated and just shocked because when I spoke to him not long ago, he was cancer-free.
5: But he was born in Northern Ireland. His real name was not even Sam. It was Nigel. He dubbed himself Sam as a youngster, tougher for a boys' school in New Zealand. From college drama productions to his first major role, a political thriller, Sleeping Dogs, in the 1970s.
9: Starring Sam Neill as Smith.
10: I mean, don't you ever worry about killing the wrong man.
11: Jasper, Sam!
5: Then he crossed the ditch, scoring a role in Dead Calm. As Michael Chamberlain in Evil Angels, the story of infant Azaria taken by a dingo.
12: The Lord Jesus Christ is a very dear friend of ours, our Saviour, and the peace of God has kept us from being very foolish in our own lives.
5: He had a leading role in My Brilliant Career and The Dish set around the first moon landing.
13: Cliff Buxton, director.
5: The Piano set in New Zealand with Harvey Keitel and Holly Hunter. Never losing his touch with his Kiwi roots, acclaimed for Hunt for the Wilder People.
14: Yeah. Leave me alone.
5: Home Turf, where he also pursued a passion for winemaking and named his farm animals after friends in the movie industry.
13: Well, that's Helena Bonham Carter with the horns.
15: Oh, really?
13: She's a real cow.
5: During the COVID epidemic, as the movie world paused, Sam became a social media star.
16: In a sports car with the warm wind.
5: But it was the big screen where he made his mark. The dashing, blue-eyed Kiwi who went on an adventure that started as a surprise.
13: I never really imagined I would have a career in film, let alone a career as an actor.
0: To some breaking news now. A teenage boy has allegedly been stabbed at a college in Brisbane's south and is now fighting for life in hospital. Initial police investigations indicate the boy was in an altercation with another student at the Islamic College of Brisbane and was stabbed multiple times. The 17-year-old has been taken to hospital in a life-threatening condition. Another 16-year-old boy is now assisting police with their inquiries. We'll follow developments on that story for you and bring you any updates as they come into the newsroom. Moving on now, France and Spain are finalising preparations for their World Cup semi-final showdown in Dallas. Alex Thomas has more.
17: Spain may not be the bookies' favourites to beat France in the opening World Cup semi-final here in Dallas on Wednesday morning Australian time. However, they look and sound confident. Watching them at training earlier, there was plenty of team spirit and banter on display. They know they've had the better of the French in recent major tournament meetings. And they've also been celebrating the 19th birthday of their Barcelona teenage superstar Lamine Yamal, who will again be central to their attack and their ability to score goals against a Le Bleu team. They've been almost as good in defence as they have been in attack. One person that is backing Spain to succeed and go on to lift the trophy is Xabi Alonso, who was a member of the side that did exactly that back in 2010.
18: It brings me a lot of memories from the time that the World Cup that we won. Because of the team, because of the energy that they transmit, because of the control they have on the games. So we have many reasons to be optimistic, for sure, whatever will happen with France. it's going to be a fantastic game to watch.
17: France, of course, will be spearheaded yet again by their Real Madrid superstar Kylian Mbappe in attack, although the other members of that forward line, Dembele, Doué and Olise, have made plenty of fans here as well. They're looking to get into the World Cup final for a third tournament running, which would match the achievement of West Germany more than 30 years ago. Speaking to some of the fans arriving in the city, they've been impressed by France, but there'll be plenty of those supporting Spain as well. Whether it's locals, international visitors, or those fans that have travelled around for many of the games at this World Cup.
11: Apart from, you know, supporting Mexico, my last name is Aragon, which, you know, comes all the way from Spain, so I'll definitely be supporting the Spaniards.
15: Really exciting. We come from Paris yesterday just for the match. So
17: you've not been to any other?
15: No. Just for the match.
11: Only for the match.
17: Is it expensive?
11: Yeah.
15: we'll see tomorrow.
17: Do you guys live out here?
19: No, we just came over specifically to watch the two semi-finals.
17: Yeah. Kind of hoping the Socceroos would still be here.
19: Yeah, of course. They tried, but we're happy to watch France and Spain.
17: Do you know many of the players?
20: Yeah.
17: Who's your favourite?
20: Mostly from France. I either like Mbappe or Olise.
21: Go Mbappe!
17: The winners of France against Spain will go through to the World Cup final in New Jersey, where they'll face either England or the defending champions, Argentina. Unbelievably, these three lions have never before faced Lionel Messi in competition, so that'll be a first for them. Some of the fans we were speaking to earlier still slightly aggrieved that England knocked out Norway along the way to their semi-final appearance. The Norwegians were hugely popular here. They have flown back to the Norwegian capital, Oslo, where striker Erling Haaland put one last smile on our faces by walking off the plane carrying a stuffed raccoon that apparently he bought for thousands of dollars here in Dallas.
0: This World Cup has shown that the FIFA president is not afraid to mix football with politics. A US footballer had a red card ban overturned by FIFA after an intervention from the US president, Donald Trump. And now in between games in the United States, Gianni Infantino has flown to Doha to offer his condolences to the Qatar emir following the death of his father. The FIFA president was spotted at LaSalle Palace and previously expressed his condolences for the loss of the so-called father emir on social media. Time now for a look at the weather. Here's our Sky News weather senior meteorologist Rob Sharp.
22: The cold and showery weather we've been seeing over the last few days is pretty much done now. Only the chance of an afternoon shower for Melbourne and Canberra. After that, clear for the rest of the week. But for the East Coast, sunny skies continue today, but rain is on the way from tomorrow and the wet weather reaches the West Coast on Thursday. Much more detail about all of that on Channel 601.
0: Do stay with us after the break. Australia at odds with the US after President Donald Trump's latest Strait of Hormuz plan. We'll tell you why next.
23: Sky News will be back after this short break.

0: 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This is Afternoon Agenda.
1: Hello again. Good to be with you on Afternoon Agenda. I'm Ashley Gillen. Our top story is today. The price of oil jumps worldwide as the US touts a possible new Strait of Hormuz toll and crosses a new naval warfare threshold.
2: We are going to be reimbursed for protection. We're protecting by the countries that we're helping.
1: Police charged four men, including the alleged mastermind of the mistaken identity kidnapping and murder of Sydney grandfather Chris Bagzarian. Victoria's Premier dismisses the latest batch of polling, putting One Nation ahead just months out from the state election.
3: The Victorian community doesn't elect their members of parliament, to sit around and examine opinion polls.
1: We begin with breaking news out of Queensland. A teenage boy has been stabbed at a school in Brisbane South, and is now fighting for life in hospital. Initial police investigations allege the boy was in an altercation with another student and was allegedly stabbed multiple times. The 17-year-old has been taken to hospital in a life-threatening condition. Police have now arrested a 16-year-old boy who is assisting police with their inquiries. We'll bring you further updates on that story a bit later in the program. Turning overseas now, though, and America's blockade of Iranian ports is expected to come into effect tomorrow as President Trump eyes control of the Strait of Hormuz. He's also vowing to charge for the use of the international waterway, as our Washington correspondent Jonathan Kersley reports.
4: For another day, the United States launched attacks on Iran, and President Donald Trump appears to be growing increasingly frustrated by the state of the conflict. Iran has been attacking commercial shipping vessels in the Strait of Hormuz, and America's commander-in-chief says that's a deal-breaker.
2: They made a deal, they broke it, probably 10 times. So we have them in a position that they don't have any military. There's not a thing they can do about it. All they have is fake news, because they have the fake news would rather see us lose the war than win the war, which is really treasonous in a certain way.
4: U.S. Central Command released these images of a sea drone being used in combat, believed to be for the first time by the U.S. They are extraordinary images as the weapon careers towards maritime facilities on Iran's coastline. This was yesterday's attack, but it's a sign of how much America wants to exert military pressure. You can see the drone approaching the shoreline, then from the air, an almighty explosion. With the ceasefire between the United States and Iran in tatters, the president, who had celebrated signing the Memorandum of Understanding, now insists it was simply a test.
5: Well, we're going to hit them very hard tonight, and we're going to hit them hard tomorrow. And there's not a damn thing they can do about it. They have nothing. They have nothing going other than they have big mouths.
6: Well, was the MOU that your negotiators brought back, was that side-saddle MOU, was that built to fall apart?
5: It was built to test. It was a test. We didn't know. It didn't. Look, Memorandum of Understanding when you're dealing with sleazebags don't mean much.
4: Donald Trump suggested America could go after the so-called Pickaxe Mountain, believed to be the site of a deeply buried nuclear facility inside Iran. The U.S. is not just using its military might to bomb Iran, but also set up a blockade once more to stop ships getting in and out of Iranian ports and shut off the flow of Iranian oil.
7: How long do you expect this to take? And what's the legal
2: take
7: basis?
2: What? Take what?
7: The war.
2: Well, I think it's going very fast. We've demolished their military. We're hitting them very hard. We had a deal yesterday or the day before yesterday. It was all done. And then they broke up that deal immediately because they found out there was something in the deal they didn't like. And they're wired differently, and we're not going to put up with it. We are just going forward. We're attacking them tonight. We're taking out all of their capability for anything having to do with the Strait, with the Hormuz Strait.
4: The president vowed America would be the guardian of the Strait, but Tehran insists it always has been. As the US hints at a 20% fee for ships to use the Strait, Iran struck back.
8: We will, under no circumstances, allow the United States to interfere in the management of the Strait of Hormuz. The armed forces of the Islamic Republic of Iran will deal forcefully with any disruption to the passage of commercial vessels and oil tankers by the invading and pirate US military outside the route designated by Iran.
4: Iran's foreign minister said the 20% toll from the US was excessive and Iran would be fair. It has long said it would charge tolls for the use of the waterway after the 60-day memorandum of understanding. The Trump administration is also now looking into reports Cuba is stockpiling drones for Iran, and any hope the US and Iran can reach a final deal seems a long way off. This is much closer to a return to full-scale conflict, and now global oil prices are skyrocketing.
1: Australia has broken ranks with the United States over President Trump's plan to charge cargo ships that travel through the Strait of Hormuz. There is bipartisan concern that it could set a precedent that undoes decades of peaceful navigation.
9: 99% of Australia's trade comes and goes by sea, travelling through waters that have been free to traverse for decades.
10: And we certainly want to see, I think as a general principle, respect for the international law of the sea and also the freedom of navigation and passage of all merchant shipping.
9: A freedom now jeopardised by President Trump's proposal for a 20% toll on ships travelling through the Strait of Hormuz in exchange for US protection from Iranian attacks.
2: We are going to be reimbursed for protection. We're protecting by the countries that we're helping.
9: On current prices, the toll would be roughly 40 million Australian dollars per ship. That's enough to keep some moored in their ports, risking another global inflation spike.
10: It's important that those sea lanes are free and open, and that is something that we're consistent about with our partners and our allies.
9: Petrol excise relief is phasing out, but the government hasn't ruled out bringing it back if prices soar once again. There is another concern too, that being the precedent it would set for a country to unilaterally charge for the use of a waterway, let alone one on the other side of the world. The concern is that if that was to become fair game, other powerful countries could do the same.
11: Any one country dictating the terms of passage, that would set a dangerous precedent right across the world.
9: In May, the Quad countries of Australia, the US, India and Japan opposed tolls altogether.
12: And we recognise the importance of maintaining the principle of freedom of navigation and our opposition to any tolling proposition.
9: But President Trump has the final say as he searches for an off-ramp. Cameron Redden, Sky News, Canberra.
1: New South Wales police have charged a man over coordinating the alleged kidnapping and murder of a Sydney grandfather earlier this year. The 32-year-old was rearrested last week following an investigation into the disappearance of 85-year-old Chris Bagzarian. Our senior reporter, Matt Taylor, has more from Sydney Police Headquarters.
13: Police confirming an additional four people have been arrested and charged in relation to the alleged kidnap and murder of Chris Bagzarian, an 85-year-old grandfather, taken from his home in Sydney's north in a case of mistaken identity. New South Wales police say the latest charges include the 32-year-old coordinator of the plot, who was originally arrested in Blacktown in Sydney's west in February this year as part of an unrelated investigation into drugs and possessing a firearm. During subsequent investigations, they uncovered evidence this 32-year-old had played a role in the kidnap and subsequent murder of Mr. Bagzarian. On top of that, police also charging a 22-year-old man in connection with the murder and a 21-year-old man and 19-year-old man with being accessory to murder. That brings the number arrested over the alleged kidnapping and murder to 10 people, but police believe there remains an offshore criminal element at play.
14: What I can say is that it is an organised crime network. I'm not going to go into specifics of where they're located or who they are, other than to say that we are investigating that link and we are continuing to investigate that those that are responsible. There was a contract to kidnap an elderly person from the North Ryde area and take him and detain him for a ransom.
13: Separately, federal police have released the identity of a former childcare worker accused of committing more than 300 child abuse offences. Police arrested and charged Hamish Tate in July last year with 329 offences of alleged child abuse committed on 136 children over a 16-year period, mostly in Sydney's northwest. It includes filming children without their consent. Investigators releasing his identity in an effort to try and identify 22 other victims. So far, more than 120 families have been contacted about the alleged crimes.
15: The abuse of trust we alleged has occurred is devastating and will have lifelong ramifications for victims and their families. All I can say is we never gave up and we never will.
13: Hamish Tate worked at or attended 62 childcare facilities across Sydney's northwest, with the crimes allegedly occurring between 2009 and 2025.
1: A further four charges have been dropped against the veteran broadcaster Alan Jones. The 85-year-old is due to face court in Sydney on August 3rd over allegations of sexual touching and indecent assaults. Four counts of indecent assault relating to two complainants have been withdrawn by prosecutors. The number of alleged victims has decreased to six, and Alan Jones is now facing 20 counts of indecent assault. The former 2GB host has pleaded not guilty to all charges and denies any wrongdoing. Well, counter-terrorism police in the UK have taken over the investigation into the alleged murder of a prominent former politician. Anne Widdecombe was found dead with serious injuries at her home on Thursday. Police initially said there was no reason to suspect terrorist links. Let's bring in our correspondent live, Stash Butler. So, Stash, what happens next?
16: Well, Ash, police have up to 14 days now to charge a 28-year-old white British man that they've arrested on suspicion of commission, preparation or instigation of acts of terrorism under the Terrorism Act of 2000. He had initially been arrested on suspicion of murder before the counter-terrorism police took over the investigation and rearrested him after the head of that force said there'd been new information and evidence that had come to light justifying their involvement. Now, Rotherham, the town where he was arrested, is 350 kilometres from where this story began in southwest England, in Devon, on Thursday, where Anne Widdecombe's body was found at her home by police, who swiftly opened a murder investigation there. Although they initially said, as you pointed out, that there was no reason to suspect political or terror links. Now, all of this has started a debate about the safety measures surrounding politicians and former politicians in the United Kingdom. A debate is being led, or the most vocal perhaps participant in of which is the Reform UK leader Nigel Farage, to whose party Anne Widdecombe actually belonged. She was a spokesperson after a long career in the Conservative Party as an MP up until 2010. Now, this is all coming in the context of two prominent killings of MPs in the UK in the last 10 years. Jo Cox, the Labour MP in 2016, and David Amos, Sir David Amos, in 2021. Now, the UK Home Secretary has told Nigel Farage, amid calls from his party saying that they're not being properly protected, that Nigel Farage can come and speak to the department that's in charge of these things, trying to set those concerns to rest. But there's likely to be further discussion of this issue and, of course, of the case more generally as more details emerge in the next few days. Ash.
1: Stash Butler, thank you. Well, more now on this hour's breaking news. A teenage boy is fighting for life in hospital after an alleged stabbing at a school in Brisbane's south. Let's take you live now to our Queensland reporter, Harry Clark. Harry, what other details do we know at this point?
17: Ash, this had occurred just before midday today at a school on Brisbane's south side at the suburb of Currawatha on Acacia Drive. That's the Islamic College of Brisbane. It occurred about 11:45. Police were called to that school following reports of an altercation between two teenage boys. In that altercation, one of the boys suffered life-threatening injuries in the form of stab wounds. He was rushed to the Princess Alexandra Hospital, also in Brisbane's south side. Police were called. They initially were unable to locate the second boy allegedly involved, but a short time later took that teenage boy into custody. He was inside a vehicle in the nearby suburb of Stretton. He was arrested and is now, according to a police statement, assisting them with their inquiries. Police say that there is no further ongoing threat to the public, and they are urging anybody who may have CCTV or dashcam footage relating to this incident in the Karawatha or Stretton areas this afternoon to come forward to police as soon as they can.
1: Harry, thank you. We'll stay across that story and bring our viewers any developments as they happen throughout the afternoon. We'll stay with us. Up next, a legal challenge threatening the mega merger of two media giants. We'll bring you more on that story next.
0: Sky News will be back after this short break.

0: Welcome back. Social media companies are being asked to do more to protect children from online sexual extortion. A new report from the eSafety Commissioner found major platforms have persisting gaps in detecting abuse. Many private messaging services, including Instagram, Snapchat and WhatsApp, are failing to identify common extortion tactics. The government says it won't let what it calls the most heinous online content go unpunished if tech giants fail to take more preventative actions.
1: They have the tools, they have the resources, and yet they are choosing not to use them with full effect. My message for big tech is this. There are no excuses here. Big tech is required under Australian law to protect Australians online from illegal material or face fines of up to $54.6 million.
0: Joining us live with more on this, the Chief Executive of the International Justice Mission, David Braga. David, thanks so much for joining us. We appreciate it. This live stream child sexual abuse is not something I know any of us like thinking about. It really is horrific. We heard from the Minister there talking about how these social media companies have the technology, they have the ability to stop this sort of thing, but they're choosing not to use those tools. Why not? Does this purely come down to commercial reasons?
2: It's really hard to know what's motivating them to keep the open systems that they've given us. We know that AI classifiers exist today that could be used to block this type of harm. The reality is we all have these AI classifiers on our phones already. They're already giving us functionality. Like on Apple, if you make the little heart symbol, you know, you'll get the heart streaming out from your device. That's an AI classifier. They could have an AI classifier that blocks this illegal content. Now, as to why they're not, it's really hard to know why not. It looks like they're waiting until we all set our social expectations through legislation. And if that's what it needs, that's what we've got to do. So we need to tell them enough's enough. This is illegal content and we want it blocked.
0: Yeah, so what does that look like if we need to take a step up when it comes to legislation from the Australian government level?
2: Yeah, so we're looking forward to a digital duty of care being introduced as part of the Online Safety Act. So the government has already announced that they will put that into legislation. And we think a digital duty of care is required that privileges the rights of children. Also shows that children can't be harmed by technology products and services, even when they're not users of the platform themselves, and make sure that there's robust follow through and obligations on the companies that they can't just ignore, and show that our social expectations are that illegal content is blocked on the devices, in our pockets, in our homes, in so many parts of Australia.
0: And, I mean, there is personal responsibility here as well, right? I was pretty alarmed to read in your organisation's press release about this issue.
2: And make sure that there's robust follow through.

0: was something on their radar. I mean, that's pretty shocking stuff.
1: It's horrific, and it's a real tragedy that as Australians, that's what the research shows and what the data shows. So that first data is from the Philippines, looking at the inbound money flow, who's buying this content. The Philippine Anti-Money Laundering Council, their equivalent of AUSTRAC, has released reports over time looking at that. And sadly, what it shows is Australia is either number two or number three. Right now, number three, only behind the UK and America, the US. And you look at that and you say, that's not a podium we want to be on. There is nothing in Australia that says that being an Australian man should include this type of abuse of children. And so we have a moral obligation to do the right thing and stamp this out. So we really do need to see the federal government bring their digital duty of care into play and make sure that it will protect children from this type of criminal activity.
0: David, appreciate you joining us. Thanks so much.
1: Thank you so much.
0: And if that story has raised concerns for you, you can contact the Domestic Violence and Sexual Assault Helpline. That's on 1800-RESPECT. Well, Parliament is torn between attracting AI data centre investment and protecting the rights of creatives. Our political reporter Ruben Spargo has all the details.
2: The Prime Minister is set to outline his approach to artificial intelligence regulation and investment during a landmark speech.
3: The government is expected to shift towards stronger oversight after initially favouring a hands-off approach. Lobbying from tech giants is fueling concern Anthony Albanese could reconsider his most recent position. The federal government last year ruled out giving AI companies a legal exemption to mine copyrighted material to train systems like ChatGPT, Gemini and Claude, and creatives were assured laws wouldn't be weakened.
4: The Albanese government is committed to the robust copyright framework that Australia enjoys, and I work with my stakeholders alongside my colleagues, the ministers who work with their stakeholders, to make sure that we can both embrace the opportunities that AI provides, spread the benefits around to all Australians.
3: The communications minister is not ruling out a 30% tax offset for the Australian media industry.
4: I'm open to working through all ideas that would help preserve our media ecosystem in a way that Australians would expect.
3: There is division within Labor over how Australia should regulate artificial intelligence and how far the government should go to secure investment in the booming data centre sector.
5: Data centre is like having 200,000 toasters going at the same time. So you need massive amounts of electricity and massive amounts of water. Now, we're not building dams. We just somehow believe that new water will magically appear. Well, it won't, unless you've got a government that's willing to step over the top of the environmentalists.
3: There's no clear timeline for a decision on copyright law changes.
2: It's leaving both the tech sector and Australia's creative industries waiting for certainty.
0: The Victorian Premier, Jacinta Allen, is dismissing concerns about her favourability ahead of November's state election as new polling is revealed. Our state political reporter Georgie Dickerson has all the details from Melbourne.
6: The Premier remains adamant she is not concerned about polls and her focus remains on Victorians. Polling of 6,500 people conducted by Redbridge has put Labor and the Coalition on par at 26%, One Nation on 27%. It's believed unions will be urged to launch a campaigning blitz for Labor on Tuesday following this poll as the countdown to the state election looms. In terms of preferred Premier, a separate poll has opposition leader Jess Wilson on 43% and Jacinta Allen on 24%.
7: The Victorian community doesn't elect their members of parliament to sit around and examine opinion polls. They expect their members of parliament to get on and get things done that supports people every single day. And that's certainly what me and my strong Labor team are focused on every single day.
6: You see these polls come out and their approval ratings drop. Does that make you concerned at all?
7: I'll share with you what I am focused on and what concerns me. It's making sure that families can put a meal on their table.
8: I know Victorians are frustrated. I'm frustrated too. I'm angry with this government, this corrupt, this desperate, this government that is in chaos. But there's only one way to change it, and that is to elect a Liberal and Nationals government because we can't afford another 4 years of Labor and Jacinta Allen.
6: It has been a tumultuous time for the Premier, especially her handling of alleged corruption on big build sites. The latest allegations revealed in the

0: Age newspaper that a former senior official says the state Labor government intervened in a project to pressure public servants to sack a company that the CFMEU did not approve of.
1: The allegation that has been made is not correct. There's no basis for that claim. I'm advised that there was a dispute between the head contractor and the subcontractor. That dispute did not involve the government. It was between those two parties, that there was a mediation process that was undertaken. That mediation process was resolved in a way that the parties ended up parting ways.
0: The countdown also on until Parliament returns, when the motion of no confidence against the Premier will be debated on July 28.
2: The opposition leader Angus Taylor says his criticism of One Nation in a speech last week was done with a heavy heart. Mr Taylor argues Pauline Hanson's economic plan would send Australia broke. Speaking on 2GB, the opposition leader was asked by a listener why he's attacking Pauline Hanson and not Labor.
3: 90% of that speech, 95% of that speech was against Labor and how they're wrecking this country. But I do what I say what I say about One Nation with a heavy heart. Frankly, I say it with a heavy heart.
4: Why?
3: Well, because I know many of the good people I want voting for us have been.
4: So you're conflicted when attacking One Nation.
3: No, but here I am not conflicted, and I'll tell you why. Because they do not have a plan for the future of this country.
2: Origin Energy will refund more than $270,000 after it allegedly misled customers. The consumer watchdog has conducted an investigation over the firm's ongoing Saver residential electricity plan. It found customers were charged more on the plan than on the basic version of it. Origin has denied it breached the Australian consumer laws, but has agreed to provide refunds to more than 4,500 customers. Well, the proposed merger between Paramount and Warner Brothers Discovery has been hit with a lawsuit. A dozen US states have joined together to block the $158 billion merger, claiming it would end competition and see a rise in pricing for consumers. The merger is described as the largest media consolidation in Hollywood history. If it went ahead, the new company would account for over a quarter of major film releases. In June, the US Department of Justice approved the merger, but the Coalition of Attorney Generals has requested that the companies halt the transaction. Do stay with us after the break. Hollywood greats, colleagues and politicians alike all paying tribute to the life and legacy of Sir Sam Neill. Those emotional tributes next.
5: Sky News will be back after this short break.

0: Welcome back here with Afternoon Agenda. More now in the Middle East conflict. We've seen for the first time in combat the US using sea drones striking an Iranian submarine facility. Joining us live with more analysis is Defence and Strategic Policy Analyst and Head of Research at Strategic Analysis Australia, Dr. Marcus Hellyer. Marcus, thanks so much for your time. We appreciate it. This attack by the US on Iran with sea drones, tell us more about them. How powerful are they? How do they work?
1: Well, yeah, this is quite a recent development because it's the first time we've seen the United States, so the most technologically advanced and powerful military in the world, use these systems. So over the last 3 or 4 years, we've gotten used to seeing countries like Ukraine use them. The Iranians themselves have used them. And so what we're actually seeing now is instead of technology sort of flowing from Western powers like the US flowing down to other countries, the technology flow is now going in the other direction, that the United States and other Western countries are learning from lower tech adversaries. So these boats, they're the Corsair drone made by Saronic Technologies. They had sort of 15 minutes of fame a few weeks ago when they rescued the crew of a US helicopter that was shot down in the Persian Gulf. And the drones came in and saved that crew. But, you know, one of the things we said at the time is, well, they have a lot of other utility and they can be used in an offensive role as well. And we're seeing that here for the first time. So they have a range of 1,000 to 2,000 kilometres and they can carry a lot of high explosives, probably about the same as a large missile like a Tomahawk cruise missile.
0: So I assume, Marcus, this really does change how conflicts will happen on the sea. I mean, here in Australia, we're obviously investing heavily in submarines. Are we ready for this sort of warfare using sea drones? You mentioned they can go 1 or 2 Ks at the moment, but I assume this technology will only improve and increase the distances at which they can go.
1: Well, that's exactly right. So the Australian Defence Force has been saying, well, we don't really need to learn from the war in Ukraine and the Black Sea because that's very small compared to the Indo-Pacific. But all of those issues around range are very solvable. And we are constantly seeing drones being developed, whether they are aerial drones or maritime surface drones or undersea drones. They're all getting much longer range, becoming much more accurate. And the level of autonomy that they can operate with is also increasing. So they don't need a direct radio link back home that can be jammed. So all of those things mean that drones, whichever kind we're talking about, air, sea, underwater, are becoming a much bigger threat. And my own view is that the Australian Defence Force is not ready for that at all. So we've already seen the Ukrainians take out Russian submarines in port. The Americans have just copied that, taking out a small Iranian submarine in port. So the first question that I have is, what are we doing to prepare ourselves, not just to protect our current submarines, the Collins-class submarines, but that $368 billion investment we're making in nuclear-powered submarines? Because any potential adversary will recognize the power, the military capability of our nuclear-powered submarines. So the first thing they're going to do is try and take them out in port. So a nuclear-powered submarine is, yes, a very capable adversary when it's at sea, under the water, very hard to detect. But for about 3/4 of its life, it's sitting in port or in a dry dock where everybody in the world knows exactly where it is. So we also need to be investing very heavily in a broad range of defensive systems to protect those submarines.
0: Plenty of food for thought there. Dr. Marcus Hellyer, really appreciate your insights. Thank you.
1: Thank you, Ash.
0: Moving on now, Australia's deadly H5 bird flu outbreak may have spread to Queensland after a sick bird was found at a holiday hotspot. Kayser Shields has the details.
2: Testing is underway to determine if a sick bird is positive for a strain of bird flu that's killed millions of animals around the world. The northern giant petrel is in quarantine after being removed from Noosa's main beach on the Sunshine Coast last Saturday. It could be Queensland's first case of H5 bird flu. There are 13 confirmed cases nationwide, 7 in Western Australia, 5 in South Australia and 1 in New South Wales. Authorities remain on high alert. There is no evidence of mass mortality or infection in the agriculture industry. The risk to human health also remains low. Anyone who notices a sick or dead bird is being told not to touch or approach it, but report it.
0: Overseas, a man has been killed in a shooting involving US Immigration and Customs Enforcement in the state of Maine. State police and the FBI are investigating the circumstances of the incident, while ICE officials are yet to make any comments.
3: Protesters outside of Maine Republican Senator Susan Collins' office outraged that a second person in less than a week has been shot and killed by Immigration and Customs Enforcement.
4: Where the citizens of this country are literally being gunned down in the street for doing nothing for the color of their skin. It's disgusting.
3: Videos obtained by CNN show federal officers and Biddeford, Maine police providing aid to a man who authorities say was killed by ICE Monday morning. The Maine Immigrants' Rights Coalition said the person was a 26-year-old Colombian man authorized to work in the U.S.
5: He had been given an order to leave the country. He was in a vehicle, pulled out in the vehicle, and the term the secretary used was weaponize the vehicle.
3: Weaponizing a vehicle, a seemingly recurring narrative in official accounts of ICE killings. Last week in Houston, immigration officials say a federal agent shot and killed 52-year-old Lorenzo Salgado Araujo after he allegedly rammed a law enforcement vehicle, a claim his fellow passengers deny.
6: His family deserves answers.
3: Leaders in multiple cities venting frustrations over what they describe as a lack of cooperation with federal authorities after ICE shootings. In Minneapolis, an ICE agent shot and killed Renee Good in January after he approached her car and she started to drive away. Minnesota prosecutors saying Monday they finally have hard drives with evidence that federal authorities had previously withheld.
7: We are now in July, which marks 6 months.
0: Back home, Northern Territory police say they won't give up in their search for the body of the British backpacker Peter Falconio. Today marks 25 years since Bradley John Murdoch murdered Mr. Falconio and attempted to kidnap his girlfriend, Joanne Lees.
8: A final act of defiance from a notorious outback killer.
9: Don't know anything about it, okay? You've been told on that answer. Right, move on, next one.
8: In his dying days, police made a final attempt to get Bradley Murdoch to reveal the location of Peter Falconio's body. Like every previous attempt, it was unsuccessful.
9: I know nothing. Know nothing. I've said this for 22 years. I know nothing.
8: While police had been hopeful of a deathbed confession, they were unsurprised when one wasn't forthcoming.
10: I think he's someone that saw himself very much as a godlike figure. He stood over a lot of people. Narcissistic, sadistic. I think he probably enjoyed the fact that he was able to keep this little secret, certainly from police, certainly from the family.
8: 25 years on from Falconio's death, police have released never-before-seen photographs from their investigation. The British backpacker had been travelling north with his girlfriend, Joanne Lees, in their orange combi van when Murdoch signalled for them to pull over near Barrow Creek. Falconio was shot dead at the scene while Lees was bound with cable ties but managed to escape into bushland before flagging down a road train for help.
10: She's clearly still in shock, clearly still terrified of the events that went down. And, I mean, you can only imagine being confronted by someone like, Murdoch, who's a large man in stature. Just would have been an absolute nightmare for us.
8: Falconio's body was dumped somewhere in the vast outback, but has never been discovered. In July last year, police conducted a new search in an area around Barrow Creek after receiving what they believed was credible information. They say they will continue to investigate leads in this case until Peter Falconio's body is found. A $500,000 reward remains on offer for anyone with information that leads directly to the discovery of Falconio's remains.
10: There might be the possibility that he would have liked to have been able to confide in someone and just let someone know, you know, what did occur. And I suppose I say that thinking that, you know, he's the type of person that might be proud of such actions.
8: Matt Cunningham, Sky News, Darwin.
0: Well, the mood has been somber on Capitol Hill as lawmakers remember the life and legacy of their colleague Lindsey Graham. The late Republican's sister has been chosen as his temporary replacement.
11: Tributes Monday on the Senate floor as the chamber returned to session without one of its most prominent voices.
12: I know that I'm not the only one who finds it difficult to imagine the Senate without Lindsey Graham.
11: A bouquet of flowers sat on the desk of the late South Carolina senator, his colleagues remembering him as an impassioned legislator who was willing to work across the aisle.
13: You need good people who are willing to be respectful of one another and to work hard to find common ground. Lindsey was one of those people.
11: In the days before his unexpected passing, Graham was in Ukraine as he was spearheading a new package of sanctions on Russia. Now there's a renewed push to get it done to honor his legacy.
14: He said to me, this is a big effing deal, and he was ready to go on the floor of the Senate.
11: Monday afternoon, South Carolina's governor appointed Graham's sister, Darlene Graham Norden, to serve out the remainder of his term. She previously worked with organizations supporting people with disabilities in South Carolina, but has little political experience. Graham helped raise his sister Darlene after their parents passed away early in their childhood, and the two were extremely close.
15: To Lindsey, I miss you more than I can even put into words, but I'm going to do this. I got it. Thank you.
11: Graham was up for re-election this November. A special primary will be held next month to determine who will take his place on the Republican ticket.
0: And tributes are being paid today to Sir Sam Neill. Legendary filmmaker Steven Spielberg recalled working with Mr. Neill on one of his most successful projects. He says, I adored making all the Jurassic Park movies with him. Sam will never be forgotten by us or his many millions of fans around the world. Friend and fellow actress Nicole Kidman wrote, Sam was one of the greats, a joy to be around. He was charming, kind, funny and intelligent. He will be greatly missed. Actor Jeff Goldblum writes, the next great adventure begins, love always and forever. Alec Baldwin also paying tribute to the Kiwi actor.
16: How stricken I was to learn of the death of Sam Neill. My God, Sam Neill, my love to his family. I love to his family.
0: Anthony Albanese also paying tribute, saying Sam Neill starred in so many beloved Australian stories and he earned a special place in Australians' hearts. He will be much mourned and long remembered. New Zealand's leader, Christopher Luxon, thanked him for his contribution to the industry, saying for more than 50 years he took New Zealand stories to the world and his talents helped make our film industry into what it is today, one of our greatest cultural exports. His former partner, the ABC journalist Laura Tingle, posted on Instagram, sweet dreams, darling Sam. We'll stay with us after the break. All the latest in sport, including after a week of speculation, Jerome Luai's future seems settled. We'll tell you where he's landing next.
17: Sky News will be back after this short break.

0: To sport, and Tigers co-captain Jerome Luai is set to play for Parramatta next season. Luai will join the PNG Chiefs in 2028, with the Tigers opting to move on their star 5/8 early to prioritise their up-and-coming players. Rugby Australia has declared the door was open for a code switch, but the four-time Premiership Panther has reportedly decided he'll move to the Eels for next season on a one-year deal. It appears the NRL's new $5.3 billion TV rights deal is drawing major investor interest, with the Melbourne Storm now at the centre of a potential sale. Storm chairman Matt Tripp confirmed to Code Sports negotiations are underway, with three parties in the mix, including a Hong Kong-based hedge fund. It's understood one proposal is worth $160 million for an 80% stake in the club, valuing the Storm at around $200 million. Melbourne currently has five owners, with Tripp holding a 33% share. Well, Chris Scott has laughed off links to Bombers midfielder Zach Merritt. The Cats coach has reportedly been in contact with the former Essendon skipper, who looks set to leave the club at the end of the season.
1: Could Zach Merritt be a man in demand? Hawthorn's interest is well documented, but could the Cats swoop on the Bombers midfielder?
2: I don't think it's very interesting. Like, even if it's true to say, hey, apparently the Cats are considering a really good player from another team. So that's kind of incumbent on you as part of your job. But, like, the, I don't know, I'm pushing back more and more on, like, the right to know private information. I just disagree with that in principle.
1: Geelong coach Chris Scott doing his best to distance himself from links to Merritt. For now, the coach has other things on his mind. Injuries have piled up at the Cats this week. Jack Henry and Tanner Bruin in doubt. And their skipper, Patrick Dangerfield, wasn't on the track on Tuesday.
2: We'll make some changes this week, largely because that was sort of the macro planning that we'd done anyway.
1: One man who will be there on Thursday night to face the Saints is dynamic forward Grian Myers.
2: I'm sort of breaking my own rule here and sort of talking about selection before we actually select the team, but I'll be open on this. Like, he will play. Like, that's in a really good spot for him and us, in my opinion.
1: A dominant performance in the VFL, getting Chris Scott's tick of approval to face the Saints, but the reasons behind his banishment to the VFL remain a mystery.
2: No, because I just couldn't do it in a way that didn't breach a confidential conversation with him.
1: Staff forward Jeremy Cameron is listed as 4 to 6 weeks away as he has surgery on his AC joint. Scott not confident, more hopeful of a successful return.
2: And we saw this through our pre-season where he had the arm issue, where he couldn't handle the footy as much, but he could run. And he's a footballer. It's not like we'll be sitting there saying, is the lack of football a problem? Like, we'd be confident that he could come in and play well, assuming he's physically okay. But I think that's a big assumption right at the moment.
1: The Cats have now dropped five of their last six games. They sit in ninth place on the table. As usual, there's no panic.
2: It's naive to think that you're ever going to have the perfect season. But what I do know from experience is it's very, very easy to compound bad things if you do lose your mind.
1: A crucial game with both sides chasing a wildcard spot or better. Six games to go in 2026, starting with Thursday night football at GMHBA Stadium. Drew Jones, Fox Sports News.
0: France and Spain are finalising preparations for their blockbuster World Cup semi-final showdown. Our football reporter Alex Thomas is in Dallas with the very latest.
3: Spain may not be the bookmakers' favourites to beat France, but they are sounding and looking confident ahead of the opening World Cup semi-final here in Dallas. Watching their training session a little bit earlier, the final one before the action kicks off in the stadium behind me, there was lots of joking, lots of team spirit on display. We know the Spanish squad have already celebrated with their superstar, the Barcelona team, Lamine Yamal, as he turned 19 this week. There'll be a lot of pressure on him to perform, but one man who has faith in all of them is Xabi Alonso, a member of that victorious 2010 squad who lifted the World Cup for the first time in the country's history.
4: They have a great team, and I can see them winning this World Cup for sure.
3: But France have looked unstoppable so far. Dembele, Doué and Elise celebrated almost as much as talismanic striker Kylian Mbappe. The locals, tourists and travelling fans here for the game can't wait.
5: Really exciting. We come from Paris yesterday just for the match.
6: My last name is Aragon, which, you know, comes all the way from Spain, so I'll definitely be supporting the Spaniards.
3: The winner will face either England or defending champions Argentina in the final. Unbelievably, Thursday morning's match in Atlanta will be the first time Lionel Messi has faced the Three Lions.
7: Great to be able to finally come up against him for so long and watching him as a kid.
3: It could have been Norway, but they're not down in the dumps about their quarterfinal exit, getting a rapturous reception back in Oslo, and seven-goal hero Erling Haaland putting smiles on our faces once more, this time for his choice of World Cup souvenir, a whiskey bottle holding stuffed raccoon, purchased for more than $1,000 here in Dallas. Alex Thomas.
8: Go Mbappe!
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0: And you can always get more live and breaking sports on Fox Sports News Channel 500. Well, it is time to look at the weather now. Our Sky News weather senior meteorologist Rob Sharp has more.
9: The cold and showery weather we've been seeing over the last few days is pretty much done now. Only the chance of an afternoon shower for Melbourne and Canberra. After that, clear for the rest of the week. But for the East Coast, sunny skies continue today, but rain is on the way from tomorrow and the wet weather reaches the West Coast on Thursday. Much more detail about all of that on Channel 601.
0: Thank you for your company with us this afternoon. Stay with us. Politics Now with Andrew Clennell is up next.
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1: Well, welcome to Politics Now. Joining me today will be the Liberal Senator Paul Scar and the Deputy Editor-in-Chief of the California Post, Barclay Crawford. But first, Australia has broken ranks with the United States over President Trump's plan to impose a toll on cargo ships that travel through the Strait of Hormuz. Political correspondent Cameron Redden has the details.
2: Andrew, the government is alert to the potential consequences of a toll for Australia, but it isn't yet alarmed.
3: And we certainly want to see, I think as a general principle, respect for the international law of the sea and also the freedom of navigation and passage of all merchant shipping.
2: A freedom now jeopardised by President Trump's proposal for a 20% toll on ships travelling through the Strait of Hormuz in exchange for US protection from Iranian attacks.
4: We are going to be reimbursed for protection. We're protecting by the countries that we're helping.
2: On current prices, the toll would be roughly 40 million Australian dollars per ship. That's enough to keep some moored in their ports, risking another global inflation spike.
3: It's important that those sea lanes are free and open, and that is something that we're consistent about with our partners and our allies.
2: There are concerns too about the precedent that would be set for a country to toll a waterway from the other side of the earth and whether others may seek to do the same.
5: Any one country dictating the terms of passage, that would set a dangerous precedent right across the world.
2: In May, the Quad countries of Australia, the US, India and Japan opposed tolls altogether.
6: And we recognise the importance of maintaining the principle of freedom of navigation and our opposition to any tolling proposition.
2: And Australia's view on that, Andrew, remains unchanged, even if it does put us at odds with our closest ally.
1: Well, makes sense. Earlier today, I caught up with the California Post's Deputy Editor-in-Chief, Barclay Crawford. I started off by asking him about the broken ceasefire between the US and Iran and Donald Trump's proposed toll on cargo ships travelling through the Strait of Hormuz.
7: Basically, Andrew, last week, the repeated attacks by Iran, niggling attacks on the US and its allies just became too much for the president, and he cancelled the ceasefire and resumed hostilities. Tonight marks the third night we've had attacks against targets all throughout Iran. They've been answered on the weekend by attacks on America's allies in the Gulf. I mean, basically, Iran, if it wants to win friends and influence people in the Gulf, it's certainly going about it the wrong way, having attacked just about everyone over the weekend, or at least attempted to attack everyone over the weekend. So, I mean, the ceasefire's off, and it now becomes increasingly clear that the US has decided that basically they're going to have to control the Strait of Hormuz. I mean, Trump's, in his rather verbose way, decided that basically, the US is going to be the guardian of the strait and would basically impose a 20% tariff or tax on all cargo passing through. So, I mean, oil prices have reacted immediately and jumped by 10%. I mean, I think the market is expecting and the world should expect that this is going to go on for a considerable amount of time now.
1: Wow. And I mean, when you sort of said niggling attacks, that was around the Strait of Hormuz, wasn't it?
7: Yes, wasn't allowing
1: freedom of navigation.
7: That's exactly right, Andrew. So, I mean, I think the US has realised now the only way to deal with them is going to be to take control of the Strait. And all the implications that has for the world and for trade will play out. But it definitely is a sense that the US thinks they can control the strait, and they haven't pulled all the levers that they could have. I mean, there's been military talks about the Navy getting right inside there and really making it basically completely safe for ships to pass through, which is what we all want to hear, I guess. I mean, there's no other way to really negotiate. I mean, they've also flagged potentially striking Iran's nuclear facilities again. So, again, the war is far from over.
1: Yes, all right. Well, Lindsey Graham, that was a shock too. I mean, no one saw that coming, did they? What's been the reaction like in America to that death?
7: I mean, it is. It's a total shock, and no one was expecting it. I mean, he only hours before said that, you know, I can't die now. There's too much to do. And that too much to do includes negotiating further sanctions on Russia, Also on Iran, he's been very hawkish on Iran. He was going to run for a fifth term. He's been in the Senate since 2003, so he wasn't going anywhere. What's really kind of sad about this is he died at 71. His father actually died at 69. So again, from a heart attack. So clearly runs in the family. But I mean, the big thing for the Republicans is they fear they've lost their Trump whisperer. I mean, Lindsey Graham was one of the few, maybe the only one in the party who could tell Trump things he didn't want to hear and not be met with a visceral reaction, as Trump is prone to do. So, I mean, this is a big loss, and it could shake up American foreign policy. I mean, quite dramatically. He was a hawk, and now that he's gone, maybe there will be again an isolationist rise within the Republican Party.
1: And just finally, I wanted to ask you about the World Cup, obviously wrapping up at the end of this week. You'd have to say it's been a success in America, hasn't it? Is there a thought that Trump would go to the final?
7: Yeah, I mean, there is. Trump is supposedly going to the final. So, but the World Cup's been a roaring success. I mean, of course, we had the controversy about the Trump's involvement in getting the red card dismissed. But I mean, America's really embraced it, and it's been a great advertisement for America, I think. I mean, America sometimes are mistakenly believed to be insular and not accommodating of global sports and so forth, but I think they've proven the opposite. And, you know, all the stadiums have been full. I mean, it's been at like 99% capacity, and it's like you talk to Americans who've just basically turned up to a game to take part and have a look. So the tournament's been a raging success. I mean, who would have ever thought they'd managed to split the game into four quarters for the TV dollar? And it seems to have worked fine. So yeah, it's been a success, and still lots to go.
1: Barclay Crawford, thanks so much for your time.
7: Thanks, Andrew.
1: Well, stay with us after the break. LNP Senator Paul Scar joins me. Plus, the Anti-Semitism Royal Commission hears from Jewish university students in day two of hearings.
0: Sky News will be back after this short break.

0: Sky News will be back after this short break.
1: Joining me live from Brisbane is Liberal Senator Paul Scar. Paul Scar, thank you for your time. Let me start with the Donald Trump proposal to levy a tax on the Straits of Hormuz. Now, we have a bipartisan position now on this in terms of Australia opposing this. What do you make of it? Do you think it's just one of those threats he throws out there that might not come to fruition?
2: Look, it could well be, Andrew, and obviously there's a lot of frustration there because he thought he had the MOU, he thought he had the agreement of the Iranian regime, and now they've walked back from that. So obviously there's a lot of frustration in that regard. But clearly we can't have tolls being imposed upon straits like the Strait of Hormuz or wherever it is, including in our own region. We need to maintain that freedom of navigation, especially for Australia. We're a trading nation, so we need those sea routes to be kept open.
1: None of what's happened the past few days says good things about what will occur with the war and petrol prices going forward, does it?
2: No, it doesn't, Andrew. And as we all know, a lot of Australians are doing it really tough at the moment. And when we look at the pressure on oil prices, once again, overnight, oil prices have jumped. And that flows through to everything. People doing their grocery shopping, driving their kids to school. A decision was made that the fuel excise cut would be halved, continued only on a 50% basis. So we can expect that impact on inflation, and that's bad news.
1: Now, Angus Taylor, your leader, has made some interesting comments about tackling One Nation this morning. He says he tackles them, he criticises them with a heavy heart. What do you make of that? Do you have a heavy heart when you criticise One Nation's policies, Paul Scar?
2: I think it's an obligation to actually hold One Nation to account for its policies, and Angus has been 100% correct to do that and to call out the fact that so many of their policies are uncosted, so many of their policies would lead to greater government intervention, which is contrary to our values as a Liberal Party, and so many of their policies would be against the best interests of Australians. So I think Angus actually has an obligation. He's discharging that obligation because that's what democracy is all about. Parties need to be accountable for their policies.
1: Is Angus Taylor so concerned he might offend One Nation sympathisers he can't criticise them?
2: Well, I think he has been criticising their policies, Andrew, and I think
1: what about this heavy heart comment? I mean, it's a bit strange in politics, isn't it? It shows some concern that he doesn't want to put off those voters, doesn't it?
2: Well, I suspect what it indicates is his preference would be to keep the focus on the government in terms of the Labor government's budget, in terms of the Labor government policies, which are having a negative impact upon Australians. But at the same time, he needs to discharge that obligation to hold One Nation to account. And I think that's what he was trying to communicate.
1: All right. Well, One Nation Senator Malcolm Roberts has got himself in controversy again by praising a conspiracy theorist in Alex James. What do you make of that?
2: Mate, it's just beyond the pale. I mean, why Malcolm Roberts decided to go on Alex Jones's show after what Alex Jones said about the Sandy Hook school massacre in the United States and what victims of that massacre, people who've lost children, people who lost mothers, have said about Alex Jones, it just baffles me. He shouldn't have gone near that individual with a barge pole.
1: How fearful are you of One Nation wiping out LNP seats, and what do you think is the secret to taking them on, particularly in your home state of Queensland?
2: Well, Andrew, I think the lesson we learned in Queensland, and you saw a bit of this in South Australia, is the rise of One Nation typically leads to power for Labor governments. And we saw that in Queensland. We lost the Borbidge-Sheldon government in 1998 due to the rise of One Nation and One Nation preferences going all over the shop. And we've seen in South Australia, the Malinauskas Labor government was returned with a huge majority. So I think we have to communicate to our voters that there's a real risk in terms of supporting One Nation. You'll probably just deliver a Labor government. And that's what history has shown us in Queensland. So I think we're a united team behind Angus and Matt. I think we're rolling out policies like the tax guarantee, back guarantee in terms of indexation of income tax thresholds. I think that's what we should be doing. We've done a strong job of holding the government to account on its awful budget. I met a real estate agent today who said there are agencies laying off workers now because confidence has been lost in the property market. And that's exactly what we've got to be doing, holding the Labor government to account.
1: What do you think of Pauline Hanson's pronouncements on monoculture?
2: Well, I think it's just ridiculous, Andrew. We are a multicultural country, and this term monoculture, where's it come from? I'd only ever heard it in the context of agriculture. But we are a multicultural country, and it was even more bizarre that she pointed to the Socceroos as an example of monoculture, when you had players who were born in Australia, had players who'd come from all over the world and settled in Australia, players who were born in refugee camps, coming together as the Socceroos and representing our country. 17 million people watch the Socceroos, have watched the Socceroos on SBS, and Pauline Hanson wants to abolish SBS. I think it's just, I think it's divisive, I think it's extreme, and I just don't think it reflects modern day Australia.
1: How disappointed are you you were dropped from the shadow ministry when you had an important portfolio in immigration?
2: Well, you have disappointments in politics, Andrew, but you've got to look ahead. And one thing that's resulted from the decision that was made in February, I've now gone back into the Senate committees, and a lot of the work those Senate committees do are incredibly important. And I've been involved in that Senate committee looking at KPMG, and also on regional and rural affairs, looking at things like the impact of aircraft noise upon my constituents here in Brisbane. So you throw yourself in to whatever you task you've been given, and I try and do that and remain positive and be a team player. And I think that's you accept, you sign up for a political role, you have the swings and roundabouts, and that's just the way it is.
1: So obviously you did a bit of work in that immigration space. How much work does the government need to do on the migration program, or what do you think of their current net migration target, if they were ever to meet it? Is that fair enough?
2: I think there are major issues in this portfolio. The first point I want to make is there is no medium or long-term planning. So you refer to their target in terms of net overseas migration, but really it's a forecast. There's no integrated document, overarching document, looking at the needs of Australia, looking at things like population policy and drawing all the elements together in terms of infrastructure, in terms of skill shortages, in terms of housing supply. So there's still a gaping hole in terms of how the Labor government is approaching these issues. And then when you break it down, looking at different cohorts, Andrew, we've got more than 50,000 international students in the country who are appealing their visa outcomes, still in the country going through the administrative review tribunal process. We have over 110,000 people who claimed asylum status, refugee status in this country, who are still going through the appeal processes. So there are still major issues that need to be addressed in terms of that immigration portfolio.
1: Finally, the Prime Minister's planning a big announcement on artificial intelligence tomorrow. What are you expecting, and what should the government be doing on AI?
2: Well, this is a major challenge, and AI is moving incredibly important. This is important on a number of fronts. My colleague, Senator James Patterson, made some really important remarks with respect to AI and national security. And I think in terms of our sovereign capability, we need that AI capability in the country. At the same time, we need to have appropriate safeguards to address issues where AI can be used for fraud, for scams, to breach people's privacy, for disinformation. So we need to be alert to that. But also, our economy needs to adapt to AI. We can't just refuse to accept that AI is coming. It has come in some respects, and it will have an impact on the way we work. And one of the concerns I have is when the Prime Minister makes his statement tomorrow, he'll move the country towards too much regulation, too much power to the unions in terms of deciding when AI can be used or not used. And I think that would be a grave mistake.
1: Paul Scar, thanks so much for your time.
2: Thanks, Andrew.
1: Well, as just discussed, Parliament is torn between attracting AI data centre investment and protecting the rights of creatives. Political reporter Ruben Spargo has the details.
3: The Prime Minister is set to outline his approach to artificial intelligence regulation and investment during a landmark speech.
4: The government is expected to shift towards stronger oversight after initially favouring...
2: Thanks, Andrew.
1: Well, as just

0: framework that Australia enjoys, and I work with my stakeholders alongside my colleagues, the ministers who work with their stakeholders, to make sure that we can both embrace the opportunities that AI provides, spread the benefits around to all Australians.
1: The communications minister is not ruling out a 30% tax offset for the Australian media industry.
0: I'm open to working through all ideas that would help preserve our media ecosystem in a way that Australians would expect.
1: There is division within Labor over how Australia should regulate artificial intelligence and how far the government should go to secure investment in the booming data centre sector.
2: Data centre is like having 200,000 toasters going at the same time. So you need massive amounts of electricity and massive amounts of water. Now, we're not building dams. We just somehow believe that new water will magically appear. Well, it won't, unless you've got a government that's willing to step over the top of the environmentalists.
1: There's no clear timeline for a decision on copyright law changes.
3: It's leaving both the tech sector and Australia's creative industries waiting for certainty.
4: The Royal Commission into Anti-Semitism has heard student groups shared footage of the Bondi terror attack online, distressing Jewish students. Aspen Blomfield joins us live from Melbourne. Aspen, what went down during today's hearings?
5: Andrew, we heard from the president of the Australasian Union of Jewish Students, Jeremy Suss, who told the Royal Commission that several student groups shared footage of the Bondi terror attack. That was just one of a number of examples of anti-Semitism on Australian university campuses. He says that this footage of the Bondi massacre came with pro-Palestinian messaging. Here's some of what Mr. Suss had to say today.
6: I was quite shocked to see, not that long after the awful terror attack at Bondi, that some student groups were putting out political messaging using images not just of the scene of the attack, of the vigil of the attack, but also images of victims being taken out by paramedics and overlaying statements about Palestine.
5: Also before the Royal Commission today was former law student at Monash University, Paris Enten. She described several examples of anti-Semitism that she has experienced, including a university trip to Auschwitz in which some of her peers were laughing during the event. She says that anyone who laughs at the former Holocaust camp is no friend of the Jewish community. Ms. Enten also described an example in which she went to sign a petition in support of abortion rights before her name was crossed out.
7: I said something like, you know, I'm Jewish and I know that we don't often get to talk and we don't often agree on things, but this is a really unifying thing that's happened. I'm glad that we can band together on this issue. And without saying a word, she crossed my name out. And as a woman, being unwelcome in feminist and women's spaces that I have always been passionate about was really disheartening.
5: The Royal Commission also heard that Jewish staff are also subject to anti-Semitism. A professor at the University of Melbourne, Stephen Prowers, told the Commission that he entered his office one day to about a dozen protesters wearing masks, criticising his association with the Hebrew University of Jerusalem. He says he believed he was potentially walking into a terrorist attack.
8: The idea of being in a bank and someone who works in with a balaclava, there's a visceral reaction, right, to that. You think, goodness, is the bank about to be robbed? To see someone with a mask, kafir, is a representative of the way that Hamas terrorists present themselves. So I don't know if the students intended that to be intimidatory, but I think that most Jewish people would find that triggering, at the very least.
5: The Royal Commission is yet to hear from the universities themselves. Andrew, we're expecting the Vice-Chancellors to front the inquiry a little later this week.
4: Yeah, and that will be interesting. Thank you, Aspen. Unbelievable stuff, that, isn't it? Well, Victorian Premier Jacinta Allen is dismissing concerns about her favourability ahead of November's state election, as new polling has revealed. State political reporter Georgie Dickerson has the details from Melbourne.
9: The Premier remains adamant she is not concerned about polls and her focus remains on Victorians. Polling of 6,500 people conducted by Redbridge has put Labor and the Coalition on par at 26%, One Nation on 27. It's believed unions will be urged to launch a campaigning blitz for Labor on Tuesday following this poll as the countdown to the state election looms.

0: In terms of preferred premier, a separate poll has opposition leader Jess Wilson on 43% and Jacinta Allen on 24%.
1: The Victorian community doesn't elect their members of parliament to sit around and examine opinion polls. They expect their members of parliament to get on and get things done that supports people every single day. And that's certainly what me and my strong Labor team are focused on every single day.
2: You see these polls come out and their approval ratings drop. Does that make you concerned at all?
1: I'll share with you what I am focused on and what concerns me. It's making sure that families can put a meal on their table.
3: I know Victorians are frustrated. I'm frustrated too. I'm angry with this government, this corrupt, this desperate, this government that is in chaos. But there's only one way to change it, and that is to elect a Liberal and Nationals government, because we can't afford another 4 years of Labor and Jacinta Allen.
0: It has been a tumultuous time for the Premier, especially her handling of alleged corruption on big build sites. The latest allegations revealed in the Age newspaper that a former senior official says the state Labor government intervened in a project to pressure public servants to sack a company that the CFMEU did not approve of.
1: The allegation that has been made is not correct. There's no basis for that claim. I'm advised that there was a dispute between the head contractor and the subcontractor. That dispute did not involve the government. It was between those two parties, that there was a mediation process that was undertaken. That mediation process was resolved in a way that the parties ended up parting ways.
0: The countdown also on until Parliament returns, when the motion of no confidence against the Premier will be debated on July 28.
4: All right, some breaking news now. A teenage boy has allegedly been stabbed at a school in Brisbane South and is now fighting for life in hospital. Initial police investigations indicate the boy was in an altercation with another student at the Islamic College of Brisbane and was allegedly stabbed multiple times. The teenager has been taken to hospital in a life-threatening condition. Police have now arrested another boy and he is assisting police with their inquiries. Well, that's it for us on Politics Now this Tuesday. Thanks very much for your company, and stay with us because it's time for Business Now.
5: This is Business Now with Edward Boyd.
6: Hi and welcome to Business Now. Thanks for your company today. I'm Edward Boyd. Coming up on the program, US President Donald Trump says the United States will protect shipping through the Strait of Hormuz but charge a fee equivalent to 20% of all the value of the cargo on board. That's roughly $30 million per oil tanker. Defence and naval expert Jennifer Parker joins us very shortly. Business confidence has lifted for a third straight month, but the overall mood for Australian companies is still firmly negative. National Australia Bank senior economist Taylor Nugent will join us to discuss the bank's latest business survey, which is closely watched by the RBA. Plus, Genesis Minerals is set to merge with Vault to create Australia's third largest gold miner, worth about $12.6 billion. We'll chat gold, artificial intelligence, and the US Fed with Peter Maguire a bit later in the show. That's all coming up on today's program. Other stories today you should know about. California and 11 other Democrat-led American states have launched federal court action attempting to block Paramount's $110 billion US merger with Warner Brothers Discovery, alleging the deal would create a media giant with the power to raise prices in film and television. The lawsuit is a direct threat to Paramount CEO David Ellison's bid to transform his company into a major competitor for Netflix and Disney. Reuters reports that Hollywood workers are against the deal, fearing it would harm jobs. The US Department of Justice approved the deal last month, saying it would benefit consumers and workers. Following this approval, the 12 states have now launched legal action. Here's California Attorney General Rob Bonta speaking with the Hollywood Hills in the background.
7: This $110 billion proposed merger, the largest merger in Hollywood history, would extinguish competition. It would result in higher prices, lower content quality, and fewer movies and TV shows. David Ellison may think this is an offer we can't refuse. But I'm here to say he's wrong.
6: Paramount says the deal will allow it to produce more, not less, after it cuts $6 billion US in redundant infrastructure, marketing and corporate jobs. Mr. Ellison claims the combined film studios would release 30 movies a year. Former South Australian insurance broker Craig John Horsell has been sent to jail to serve a previously suspended three-year prison sentence after breaching the conditions of his release by committing another crime. Last Thursday, the District Court of South Australia revoked a release order imposed on Mr. Horsell following his 2013 conviction for dishonestly diverting 89 client insurance premium payments worth about $414,000 into his personal bank account. For this crime, he was fined $75,000 and given a three-year suspended sentence requiring him to be of good behaviour for the three-year period. Well, last week, the South Australian court found Mr. Horsell had breached the good behaviour requirement by committing a state deception offence against a bank between May 2015 and December 2018. As a result, he's being sent to prison for an effective sentence of 3 years, 8 months and 10 days. In sentencing Mr. Horsell, Judge Press said the release order did not appear to act as a sufficient deterrent. The recognizance release order did not deter you, and it also suggests your deception of the bank was not a momentary lapse of judgment in a moment of weakness. It lends to reveal a willingness on your part to ignore responsibilities when they are inconvenient for you, Judge Press said. Very unusual for white-collar criminals to go to jail. Let's see how the stock market finished up today. Local market opened lower this morning, dropping 0.5% in early trade. Property REITs, the banks, were sold off. Energy stocks lifted. The market finished the day dead flat at 0%. Doesn't happen very often. The escalations in the Middle East have seen investors buying back into coal miners because rising oil and LNG gas prices have improved the outlook for coal-fired power stations. So Stanmore and Yancoal, the top coal companies there. Pokie machine maker Light & Wonder soared after saying it was on track to hit its profit guidance this year. Fast food company Domino's, the top consumer stock. And employment site Seek up almost 5%. Penfold's owner Treasury, another strong performer from the consumer space. Supply chain software maker WiseTech, one of the best tech companies. Oil and gas producers lifted thanks to rising commodity prices. Woodside and Beach, the best of the bunch there. And titanium producer Iperion X, it finished the day up about 4.5%. And here's a quick look at today at BHP. The company is on tenterhooks attempting to avert strike action at its Port Hedland shipping terminal, where unions are planning an 8-hour strike on Thursday, which would be the most significant industrial action in the iron ore industry for decades. BHP could lose up to $126 million in revenue per day from the strike, and the state of Western Australia would lose about $7 million in royalties each day. BHP, though, up 0.6%. Losing value today was the uranium miner Paladin, down very sharply. The IGA wholesaler Metcash, data centre builder and operator NextDC, the online retailer Car Group and furniture company Nick Scali off by about 2.6%. Well, oil prices surged again after US President Donald Trump said he wants to charge a 20% fee on all cargo shipped through the Strait of Hormuz. Now, this fee would be in exchange for safe passage orchestrated by US blockade. Here's a look at the price of Brent crude oil over the past week. You can see it's up about 17.4%. It just had the strongest increase since 2020 in a 24-hour trading period. Now, Bloomberg claims a 20% fee equates to roughly $30 million per oil tanker, a huge expense when compared to Iran's previous fee of $2 million per vessel. So let's bring in here maritime security specialist and adjunct professor Jennifer Parker. Jennifer, thanks for your time. I mean, first up, how difficult is it going to be for the US to blockade the strait and then keep it open for shipping?
8: Yeah, look, thanks for having me on. I think that President Trump's comments have been unhelpful, but I think they're not much more than that. And so breaking down what's actually happening, the US have reenacted a blockade on Iranian ports and the Iran coast. So any ships going in and out of Iran, not on the Strait of Hormuz. Now, Trump's comments about charging 20% toll on the Strait of Hormuz are completely inconsistent with the international law, of course, but also practically impossible to enforce. And more broadly, impacting freedom of navigation undermines US naval strategy. So I can't see the US imposing any sort of toll across the Strait of Hormuz, no matter what's been said in the last kind of 10 hours on that point. What I can see is potentially President Trump asking some of the Gulf states to subsidize the US operations, I think they're unlikely to agree with that because they would say that we are in this state because of US-Israeli attacks on Iran.
6: Yeah, the International Maritime Association's already come out with some strong comments opposing the fees. They say it's wrong. But yeah, you mentioned the cost there. From a naval perspective, how expensive is it going to be for the US to maintain this blockade in the Strait itself? Is it upwards of $30 million a tanker? Is that actually a reasonable price to pay for the costs of all these military vessels?
8: Well, look, the cost of the conduct of this war, including the naval components, are very expensive for the US. In terms of the blockade itself, the vessels are sitting a bit further sound south in the Gulf of Oman, not around the Strait of Hormuz. And they are stopping vessels going in and out of Iran as opposed to the Strait. That is expensive. I mean, we've already seen the Secretary of War in the US have to go to Congress for additional funding to fund this war and to rebuild some of the assets that they've used during, especially the guided munitions. So this is an expensive endeavour, but I don't see the US being able to subsidise this through tolls through the Strait. And to be honest, what we've seen throughout this conflict is some ill-considered comments from President Trump that tend to be bluster, and I would put this in that boat. I previously served with the commander of Central Command who is giving advice to President Trump, a naval officer, and I guarantee you he's not giving advice that they should be charging tolls on the Strait of Hormuz.
6: Yeah, when you look at the way the conflict's going right now, do you think the US and Iran can potentially return to the negotiating table, or are we well past that?
8: No, I think they will return to the negotiating table. I think the question is when. I think the US are in a bit of a bind at the moment. In April, during that ceasefire period, Iran was attacking ships in the Strait. Now, when Iran attacked ships, the US didn't respond. What that gave Iran the impression of is that it's okay for them to control the Strait of Hormuz, which is not good for the region, but also not good for the global community, especially given Iran's tendency to attack ships, not just during this conflict, but during previous periods. In fact, I deployed to the Middle East when Iran was attacking ships in 2019-2020. So the US has now got a strategy that if Iran attacks a ship, the US is going to respond. The problem with that strategy is we've seen before that no matter how significant the bombing campaigns are against Iran, much of their capability is buried below mountain ranges, underground, and is really difficult to destroy.
6: And what do you think is Iran's endgame here? Is it to cause big economic damage and push up inflation around the world, or is it something else entirely?
8: No, I think that's partially it. So I think that Iran, apart from the hardliners in Iran, doesn't really see itself controlling the Strait of Hormuz into eternity. And I don't think they seriously think they will be charging tolls on ships going through the Strait for the long term. I think Iran sees the Strait of Hormuz as its critical leverage in negotiations. Iran is desperate for significant economic relief. Even before this conflict, they were under significant economic pressure that led to the protests in December and January of this year. Until some of the final disagreement points in those negotiations are resolved, Iran will want to control the Strait of Hormuz so it has that leverage in the negotiations.
6: Obviously, higher oil prices work sort of in Iran's favour because they put pressure on other nations. I mean, how long do you think the US can put up with the price of oil being back above that $85 a barrel level?
8: Look, that is really difficult to say. Of course, there's been much made of the fact that the US midterms are coming up. The US is feeling significant domestic economic pressure, partially because of this war, but partially because of other factors. I think certainly President Trump would love for this war to be over. If we remember when this war commenced on 28th of February, he said it was going to be 4 to 6 weeks. But the problem he's in now is he can't just extract himself from it. He was roundly critiqued in June this year when the Memorandum of Understanding agreed with Iran provided Iran significant upfront economic relief. In fact, many in the US said he was being too easy on Iran. Equally, he can't allow Iran to continue to attack shipping in the Strait because that does impede the principle of freedom of navigation and puts further pressure on the global economy. So unfortunately, he's found himself in this position that he's going to have to keep prosecuting this conflict, which is going to create further domestic pressure for him.
6: Jennifer Parker, thanks for your time.
8: Thanks so much.
6: After the break, business confidence lifted for a third straight month, but outlook is still gloomy. NAB is up next.
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0: Sky News will be back after this short break.
1: Welcome back. Well, business confidence has lifted for a third straight month, but the overall mood for Australian companies is still firmly negative. Now, that's the latest reading from the National Australia Bank Monthly Business Survey for June, released this morning. Now, this survey is closely watched by the RBA and the broader market. So let's bring in here NAB senior economist Taylor Nugent. Taylor, good to see you. All sectors seem to be lacking confidence at the moment, but things are getting a little bit better in June. What were the key drivers that made companies feel a little bit better?
2: Yeah, so I think when you look at confidence over the past few months, it plummeted in March after the conflict started in the Middle East. And what we've seen is now three consecutive months of improvement. So I think as the news out of the Middle East has been a little bit better, that cost shock and energy prices and fuel prices have fallen back, you've seen confidence recover. It's now at -5, so it's hardly strong. It's still below where it was in February, but it's recovered most of that drop in March.
1: You look now, obviously, we're in July. There's been a lot going on the last week with Iran, and oil prices have spiked almost 20% in a week. Do you think confidence is going to be taking a bit of a dent in this month? You don't want to speculate, but...
2: Yeah. I mean, well, it wouldn't be surprising, would it? We've seen it be sensitive to the news in the Middle East and what's happening with fuel prices, and we've seen that through the cost inputs in the survey as well. And I think it just speaks to, you know, we saw some good news in June. We saw a resumption of some flows, and that really shifted that short-term supply and demand balance in oil markets. But that was always fragile, and I think we've, you know, seen a reminder of that over the past week.
1: Business conditions seem to be

0: faring a bit better than confidence. What's the key drivers there?
1: Yeah, so I think when you look at confidence, it's not unusual for it to be more volatile and react more sharply to a shock like we've seen recently. Conditions, it has slowed, but we've seen some stability there. And so I think, you know, there's a lot of uncertainty about the outlook that's showing up in confidence. But when you look at conditions, when businesses are reporting on what are trading conditions at the moment, what we've seen is that they have slowed from where they were late last year, but they haven't fallen away anywhere near as much. And that's encouraging that we've seen some stability. The levels, they are a bit below average. That's consistent with some slowing in growth this year and below trend growth at the moment, but certainly more stability than you've seen in confidence.
0: Are we starting to see a sort of multi-speed economy? Some sectors like construction, mining doing pretty well, but then manufacturing, retail, wholesale feeling a bit of the pinch from those higher interest rates.
1: Yeah, so you kind of see this, and there's a sensitivity to those input cost pressures as well and the ability to pass those on. There is a little bit of variation across industries, and I think it's interesting when you look at capacity utilization as well, what businesses are saying about how fully they're utilizing their capacity. That has eased from where it was earlier in the year, but in construction in particular, we haven't seen that easing as obviously as we've seen it in some other industries.
0: Yeah, we got the capacity chart on the screen there. Another one I'd like to bring up is forward orders. Which sort of shows it is slightly improving as well.
1: Yeah, and so I think, you know, when you look across the survey...
0: It's been bumpy, though.
1: it has been bumpy. There's some volatility in some of these measures, forward orders as well. And I think, you know, the key message from the survey is that, you know, growth was certainly slowing. We've seen conditions, we've seen trading conditions. That's consistent across a number of indicators compared to where it was late last year and as we entered into 2026. But certainly that stability in recent months is encouraging that, you know, maybe the shock to growth hasn't been as negative as what was feared a couple of months ago.
0: Yeah, one of the things that jumped out was inflationary pressures don't seem to be as severe. And I guess that's good news, especially when it comes to the RBA and potential rate increases again. What are you expecting from the RBA the rest of this year?
1: Yeah, and so I think when you think about the RBA, obviously they've been concerned about inflation pressures. They were too high before we got this latest cost shock. That, you know, means that progress stalled, maybe reversed in the short term. But I think when you look at the survey, what it suggests is that alongside that fallback in fuel prices and input cost pressures, we're also seeing that fallback in the prices that firms were charging their customers as well. And so that was encouraging. That probably says to the RBA that, you know, with growth where it is at the moment, below trend, as long as that continues, they can stay on hold here and be comfortable that they can kind of wait out this inflation pressure and it will be heading in the right direction. So we think they'll be on hold for the rest of the year at 4.35.
0: And we don't have a lot of economic numbers this week, but we do get unemployment next week. I mean, we've seen the figure tick up and down a little bit recently. What are you expecting for the unemployment rate?
1: Yeah, so when we look forward, we do think that the unemployment rate is more likely to creep a little bit higher. From here, we do see it moving up towards, say, 4.75% by the end of next year. But there's nothing really to suggest that that's going to, you know, really turn sharply in the short term. And what we've seen in the last couple of months of data, as you say, a bit of volatility. But at 4.4%, the unemployment rate has moved a little higher. And we expect that kind of gradual cooling in the labour market to continue looking forward.
0: NAB Senior Economist Taylor Nugent, thanks for coming on the show.
1: Pleasure to be here. Thank you.
0: After the break, Genesis Minerals is merging with another gold miner, creating the third largest gold producer on the ASX. We'll talk gold and semiconductors next with Peter Maguire.
2: Sky News will be back after this short break.

0: Sky News will be back after this short break.
1: Welcome back. Well, two mid-cap Aussie gold miners have agreed to a merger, creating a $12.6 billion gold giant, which would be the third largest gold producer on the ASX. Genesis Minerals and Vault have agreed to combine. You can see their share price performances today, both of them up in the green. So to discuss this deal, plus some other market news, I'm joined by Peter Maguire, the CEO for Australia of Trading.com. Peter, good to see you. Let's start with the deal. I mean, what are some of the big benefits here of these two WA miners merging together?
2: Well, good afternoon, Ed. I think it was a win all round. When you're looking at it, I think it'll be strong for the share price. $12.6 billion will be the total value of the operation. And considering where gold prices are at the moment, there's, I think, a discount. So it's going to be very good as far as upside. King of the Hill, that Vault mine, is a standout. And when you're looking at, you know, consolidation of the two parties, I think it's a win for investors. There's going to be some great savings over the next 10 years or so. After tax, around about $1.5 billion, all pre-tax. So that's a benefit all round, Ed, and I'm sure it'll be good times ahead.
1: Yeah, we just had the gold price up on the screen over the past 3 months. It's obviously been under a bit of pressure. Has that made these smaller gold miners more susceptible to takeover bids because they've been under a bit of share price pressure themselves?
2: I think so, very much so. I mean, when you're thinking about where we were going back to the start of the year and that big run-up we had at the end of 25 was just extraordinary. So as far as a sell-off, it's been very, very significant. And I'm feeling as though, you know, the end of Q4 should be a turnaround as far as gold prices internationally and certainly into 27. So I think its best days are ahead. And that's where the attraction has been for, you know, looking at synergies. How do you, you know, build out something like this? And this is where you've seen these two parties come together and it's a win.
1: Yeah, do you think we're going to see more consolidation like this from those smaller mining companies more broadly just for survival?
2: I think so. I think, you know, you've got to look at your strategic advantages. You've got to look at what you've got in the ground, what are opportunities, management styles. And of course, when you're looking at from rare earths all the way through to, you know, industrial metals, everything's a story and everything's achievable. And naturally, the growth frontiers for many of these minerals and rare earths are enormous over the next decade.
1: All right, shifting topics, you've got a report on artificial intelligence out today. Earnings season in the US is really starting to pick up next week. I mean, what are you expecting to see from America?
2: Well, I'm interested when you're thinking about technology, and that seems to be the frontier that everyone's focused on, and you've got to look at the numbers, Ed. I mean, they've been extraordinary. But hyperscalers versus enablers, and the enablers are doing extremely well when you're looking at the likes of Micron, what's happening with SK Hynix, and so on. In that whole growth, it's been, you know, off the charts. And when you're thinking about the Philadelphia Semiconductor Sector Index over the last quarter, it's up 88%. So that really tells the storyline as far as where we've seen growth. And the frontier, like NASDAQ 100, was up 27.5%, which you can't sneeze at. It's just extraordinary. But that dwarfed, you know, when you're thinking about the S&P 500 was only up 15%. So, yes, plenty of times, good opportunities. And again, some of those big names, Ed, have performed poorly when you're thinking of the likes of Meta, Oracle, and, of course, Microsoft at the bottom of the table.
1: And look, later tonight, US Fed Chair Kevin Warsh is going to be speaking. I mean, what are we expecting to hear from him?
2: Oh, look, that's a great question because why it's a great question, we're sitting on the edge of our seats in anticipation. 90 minutes beforehand, you're going to have the CPI numbers drop. Are they soft? What are we expecting? And where does Kevin Warsh, his testimony to Congress, what's his front? Where's he thinking as far as a rate hike? You've got a midterm in November. This is very delicate as far as timing. So I'm sure that the Republicans say there'd be some form of interference if you were seeing a rate hike come October. So is he going to press a go button? And then you've seen crude prices up 12% since, you know, this time in the last probably 4 or 5 days. So, yeah, there's a lot of uncertainty, and this is why we're all on the edge of our seats.
1: Peter Maguire, thanks for coming on the show. And to finish up today, National Rugby League team the Melbourne Storm could be going global with two international bidders in negotiations with the Melbourne management team to explore a $160 million investment in the NRL club. Code Sports reports that three investors, including a Hong Kong hedge fund, have expressed interest in buying an 80% stake in the Storm following the NRL's Mozza $5.3 billion TV rights deal. If accepted, the deal would value the club at $200 million, placing the Storm alongside AFL club Collingwood and NRL club the Brisbane Broncos as the biggest brands in Aussie sport. Here's a look at the Broncos share price today. It surged. It was up 4% at one point off the back of that news. It finished the day up 3.13%. Now, Code Sports says the Storm currently has five co-owners, Chairman Matt Tripp owning the majority 33% stake. That's all for today's show. Thanks so much for your company. Now it's time for the Kenny Report with Chris Kenny.
0: Prime time opinion on Sky News Australia starts now. Live from the Sky News Centre, this is the Kenny Report.
3: Thanks, Ed. Tonight, the energy crisis and AI. Is the Albanese government smart enough to make sure we have enough reliable electricity for data centres? I think you know the answer. Shadow Energy Minister Dan Tehan will join me. And surprise, surprise, with all this national energy self-harm going on, a new pressure group has sprung up to push for cheap electricity. I'll check in with them. The United Nations finally calls out Hamas for commandeering aid meant for Palestinians in Gaza. After years of blaming Israel, we get a little outbreak of truth. Donald Trump is done with talking to Iran. I'll look at the latest with Kristen Tate in the US. And with One Nation soaring in the polls in Victoria, where their next electoral contest awaits, I'll check in with Tim Blair, Stephen Senatiempo and Susie O'Brien. Thanks to James Morrow for filling in last night. It's good to be back. Let's get on with it. Look, before we get into this other stuff, I've just got to mention Cricket Australia, Australia Day and the National Anthem. This stuff, when you think about it, is just so bizarre as to be almost unbelievable. A kerfuffle about whether to play cricket on Australia Day. It's our national day. It's summer. It's a long weekend. We love a bit of international cricket on Australia Day, but someone, somewhere, or a bunch of them over time wanted to be woke or something and it stopped. But now we get a Big Bash final. It's not really cricket, but it's a bit of fun and it's something significant on our national day. And we get this. Cricket Australia had no immediate plans to play the national anthem because it's not traditionally part of the Big Bash final. And there are also cultural sensitivities around it. Cultural sensitivities around a country singing its national anthem. If you can't sing your national anthem, then you can't be much of a country. Next, they want to do away with borders. But of course, plenty have wanted to do that in the past, haven't they? This nonsense needs to be dispensed with. We need to reclaim our national pride and our common sense. No wonder One Nation is surging in the polls as a reaction against this established idiocy. Here's the national cricket team in sensible times.

0: Australia, our country, a team for Australia, singing the national anthem for Australia. It's about as controversial as Vegemite on toast. I mean, if you want some cultural sensitivity, how about we look at the way our test team likes to celebrate victory with an anthem of their own?
1: So please, at the count of three, we'll sing this loud and proud and make sure we enjoy this one.
2: 1, 2, 3.
3: I'm an Indian Southern Cross, I stand. A sprig of wattle in my hand. A native woman, a native man. Australia, you
0: a native of our native land. Australia, you effing beauty. Is that culturally sensitive? I don't know. But I can tell you it's right. And everyone with any sense in this country would agree with it, whether they're Indigenous, born here, or an immigrant. Cricket Australia ought to change its name, perhaps. It's clearly ashamed of Australia. Perhaps it should escape all the history wars and just call itself Cricket Gondwana Land. Even the United Nations has finally been forced into accepting and reporting the reality of what's happening in Gaza, turning the anti-Israel narrative on its head. I'll show you that in a moment. But first, let's look at how the Bondi Royal Commission has been sitting in Melbourne this week examining anti-Semitism on university campuses. Now, as you know, our unis have been hotbeds of anti-Israeli and pro-Palestinian protests. The protesters have ignored the facts, they've promulgated lies, and we've seen their so-called political protests turn in rapidly into anti-Israeli and anti-Jew hatred. Here's some coverage from Channel 9 yesterday that starts with the perspective of a Jewish student from ANU in Canberra.
4: I felt very physically unsafe when people would laugh or leer at me and say, look at the baby killer, look at the genocide supporter.
5: A tutor and PhD candidate at the University of New South Wales says he lost work there after reporting students for performing Nazi salutes, later reinstated after going to the Fair Work Commission.
6: I stopped reporting them even though I knew that it was so important to report anti-Semitic incidents. I was scared that I was going to be fired again.
0: So much of this hatred is inflamed by ignorance and lies. The students rant about apartheid in Israel, which is absurd. Israel is the most multicultural country in the Middle East, the only true democracy, one of the few places you can see Muslims, Jews, Christians and atheists living side by side, along with gays, straights, socialists, capitalists and people of every skin colour and ethnic background. The protesters also rant about genocide. Again, an absurdity, given the Palestinian population in Israeli territory has been growing faster than the rest of the Israeli population over time. And even in Gaza, after 2 years of intense war, official figures show the population has only fallen by about 100,000 people, the same number of people who have been able to leave Gaza. Another part of the false narrative has been that Israel has been targeting civilians in Gaza, when in fact it has provided warnings and safe passages continuously to keep civilian casualties to a minimum, like no other war has seen before. The protesters have also accused Israel of failing to deliver enough aid when there has been evidence all along, clear filmed evidence, along with eyewitness accounts, that Hamas has been the problem. Its heavily armed terrorists have been stealing and commandeering aid from the Palestinian people to use it for its own terrorists, to stockpile it and to sell it at extortionate prices to fund its terrorism. Well, the United Nations, which, as you know, has so often blamed Israel for all the ills in Gaza, has finally been forced to admit reality. The Deputy Aid Coordinator for the Middle East has strongly condemned the recent obstruction of humanitarian operations in Gaza by the de facto authorities, as they call them, saying they endangered humanitarian personnel, intimidated workers delivering life-saving food assistance, and disrupted life-saving humanitarian operations. The UN said humanitarian workers were forced to halt food distributions after armed personnel affiliated with the de facto authorities. There goes the de facto authorities again. These de facto authorities forcibly entered a food distribution point in North Gaza and a World Food Program warehouse, and they assaulted truck drivers delivering humanitarian supplies. Importantly, the UN says these incidents are not isolated. Of course they're not isolated. We've been talking about them and showing them here for years. And it's the United Nations that has repeatedly failed to criticise what it calls the de facto authorities, but which you and I would call the Hamas terrorists. The UN has always blamed Israel instead. And just in case you're in any doubt about the role of Hamas and how the world media wants to blame Israel instead, have a look at this exchange when the UN spokesperson spoke about this latest statement.
2: He wasn't referring to various armed militias. He was referring, as you should read his statement, he was referring to the de facto authorities who are in control.
7: Which means Israel. That's what I want to understand.
2: No, I think it does not mean Israel. I would take it as meaning Hamas.
0: Yeah, Hamas. They are your problem. Who would have thought it, hey? A bloodthirsty Islamist terrorist group that deliberately started the war by slaughtering 1,200 people and taking more than 251 hostages, including 85 of them being killed, and among them women and children. Who would have thought that this terrorist outfit that still attacks Israel and perpetuates the suffering of its people, that still executes any Palestinian dissenters, who would have thought that Hamas would be the problem, hey? Well, the UN, just this once and after all this, finally calls out Hamas for denying aid to the Palestinian people. Will wonders never cease? It's about time the protesters and most of the media caught up too. Now, AI is all the rage, and the Prime Minister is going to deliver a major speech on AI tomorrow. This government needs all the artificial intelligence it can get because it sure lacks the organic variety. I mean, think about how they want AI companies to spend big money on data centres in Australia. Great idea, except the data centres need two things the Albanese Labor government has set about undermining: abundant water supplies and cheap, reliable energy. On Channel 7 on Sunday night, they showed one of the downsides of data centres in suburban Melbourne.
8: And they didn't imagine this.
9: You can certainly smell it. You notice it as you're walking past, and oftentimes they do it at night, and you can be lying in bed and you can smell big waft of diesel fumes go through the house, which isn't terribly pleasant.
8: Data centres rely on backup diesel generators that are regularly tested.
0: Yeah, diesel fumes. Not what anyone wants in these days of clean air and clean energy, is it? But why do they need diesel generators? Well, that's obvious, isn't it?
10: Well, data centres should operate 24/7, and any disruption can be very costly. And there might be disruption in the power sources, right? We can have power outages. If that happens, diesel generator kicks in.
0: Yeah, our expensive and increasingly renewables-fueled energy grid is becoming more and more unreliable. Who wants data only when the wind blows or the sun shines or only while your expensive batteries hold out? Data centres need electricity, lots of it. They need reliable electricity 24/7, which is why, as I've mentioned before, the infamous Three Mile Island nuclear plant in Pennsylvania, not too far from Washington, D.C., is about to be fired up to look after Microsoft's data centre needs.
11: To many, it means nuclear disaster. 1979, it was the site of the worst nuclear accident in U.S. history. But let's keep in mind, 1979 was like a long time ago. Right now, there's just this insatiable demand for electricity from the big tech companies. It's for AI. It's all for AI. You know, a while ago, they're like, we want nuclear because it's clean. It's going to help us save the world from climate change. And that sort of was a little bit of a motivation. But really, the motivation now, it's from tech, it's from AI, it's because there's money involved.
0: Yeah, and another nuclear plant is being reopened by Google in the Midwest. Nuclear is the obvious power source for reliable and affordable energy without carbon emissions. Yet in Australia, it remains illegal, even though we export uranium so that other countries can have the benefits of nuclear power. Our government argues nuclear is not commercially viable, something our own $1 billion-a-year exports put the lie to. Just more evidence of our ongoing national energy self-harm. Our energy-rich nation, blessed with more coal, gas and uranium than we could possibly use. This nation that's a leading exporter of coal, gas and uranium has made a policy choice under the Albanese Labor government that aims not to use these three energy sources into the future. And so we have expensive energy and unreliable energy, and we undermine our economy, our people and our future. What geniuses. Bring on the wind-powered AI revolution. A contradiction in terms, if ever I heard one. Let's stay on energy and catch up with Dan Sheehan, the Shadow Energy Minister, joining us live from Western Victoria. Good to talk to you, Dan. Let's cut straight to the chase here. If we want data centres and to be part of the AI revolution across economies globally, we need more electricity and more reliable electricity and preferably more affordable electricity. I mean, it's just incontrovertible, isn't it?
12: Everything you said in your introduction, Chris, is absolutely spot on. It is extraordinary that this government that says it's committed hand on heart to getting to net zero by 2050 wants to do everything it can to reduce emissions and to solve climate change will not look at nuclear when the rest of the world is. There is a nuclear renaissance taking place in the US, in China, in Europe, and yet here we will send uranium and the Prime Minister will sign a deal with a straight face to send uranium to India and herald it from the rooftop, and yet he will not even allow the ban to be lifted here for us to test whether it is commercially viable for us to use it here in Australia. And can I say, when it comes to data centres, they're solving the water issue. The latest technology, they're self-cooled and they're solving the water issue. What they cannot solve for is the energy issue. And we're going to see prices continue to rise here in Australia unless we can find more abundant sources of energy. And that means, to start with, using our own coal, our own gas, providing the opportunity for us to use our own uranium, and then where, you know, you can and where it's the right place and the right time, obviously use solar and use wind. But if we don't have that baseload power, forget about data centres and AI, which are going to power the jobs of the future, especially for our young people here in this nation.
0: This is the point I want to focus on a little bit, because I don't think enough people understand this very obvious point. Certainly not enough people in federal cabinet in the Labor Party understand this point. And that is that our whole modern economy is based on cheap, reliable energy. The only reason Australia has been able to develop all the wonderful things we have, and certainly any manufacturing industry, was because we've had cheap, reliable energy that's helped us overcome the tyranny of distance, among other things. Now, we've undermined our own manufacturing and our own economic success in the last couple of decades by making that electricity much more expensive and increasingly unreliable. This AI revolution, which we know is going to change the way the world operates economically, we'll just miss out on that completely if we don't get back on track with affordable energy.
12: Yeah, absolutely right. And, you know, my home state of Victoria, Brown Coal built the manufacturing sector here, which powered this state and made it the greatest economic state in the nation. Now, sadly, what the Andrews and Allen government have done to it is killed that source of cheaper energy, and manufacturing here in Victoria sadly has struggled ever since. And that's what's happening nationally. And if we want to be part of the future, we have to get back to providing affordable energy for our manufacturing base. And, you know, the way that development is occurring with AI is quite extraordinary. And they're now looking at what they call real AI, where they'll use artificial intelligence to help with advanced manufacturing. Now, if we're not part of that, you can forget about us catching up when it comes to our manufacturing sector and growing the industries of the future. We will just miss out. Young Australians will miss out. And all because of pure ideology and lies. Chris Bowen is out today again saying we shouldn't look at nuclear because all the modelling's been done which says it's too expensive. Well, I call that out for two reasons. One, if that's the truth, then lift the ban and let the market test it, for one. And the second thing is change your modelling, because all your modelling bakes in Labor's 82% renewable target by 2030 and net zero by 2050. Take that out and then do your modelling on what's the best form of providing cheap, affordable and abundant energy in this nation, and your models would spit out something entirely different. It's all fabricated, it's all driven by ideology, and it's sadly going to hurt the future of this nation.
0: Yeah, I mean, their modelling said that our power prices would be $275 lower than they were 5 years ago, and in fact, they're $1,000 more expensive, so you can forget their modelling. I think the critical question of this, and somehow we need to get most Australians thinking about this, and that is not whether it's a choice between reliable, affordable, renewable energy or coal or nuclear. It's a matter of whether their renewables model is actually achievable, because no other country has done this and no other country is even attempting to do this. The closest you could come to in terms of a decent modern economy without, you know, mountains of hydropower would be Germany, where they tried to go down this this path, and they're already backtracking. They're already looking at extending nuclear and coal, and they have the life-saving connection from France of nuclear power. I mean, the point is, there's not a reputable expert who says that Labor can even deliver their plan, no matter how expensive it would be.
12: You're absolutely right. And all everything points to the fact that they're going to fail every single target that they have. They're not going to achieve 82% renewables by 2030. There's not an expert in this country who says that they will. And even Chris Bowen, when it's put to him, sort of stammers and stutters and cannot give an honest answer on that, because he knows it's simply not true. And this is an ideological experiment that they're carrying out, which is going to hurt us as a nation. And the sooner they come to terms with that and change course and pursue energy abundance, that's what China's doing. That's what the United States is doing. That's what Germany is doing now. They've done a big U-turn. They are pursuing gas like there is no tomorrow, plus looking at to whether they can reboot their nuclear facilities. I mean, everywhere else, they know it's energy abundance. Yet here, we are still pursuing this blanket ideological approach, and it's so, so damaging.
0: Well, the lie is so obvious, because Chris Bowen likes to tell us, along with Anthony Albanese and the rest of them, that renewables are the cheapest and most affordable and reliable path to emissions-free energy in the future. And if they really believe that, they just need to point to one other country that is going down this path, and they cannot point to one. No other country is as stupid as Australia. Unbelievable. Thanks for joining us, Dan Tehan. We'll keep in touch. It is unbelievable what we are doing to ourselves on energy in this country. Point out another country that is getting rid of all its reliable and affordable energy and trying to pretend it's going to power itself on renewable energy and batteries, government-subsidised batteries. No other country is trying it. No other country is mad enough yet. Chris Bowen, that genius, he's got unbelievable. Thanks for joining us, Dan Tehan. We'll keep in touch. It is

0: this cliff.
1: Well, maybe we're looking at it the wrong way, Chris. Maybe our friends on the left and in Labor, maybe they don't think that they're getting it wrong here. Maybe they don't think that, you know, that bringing us a total lack of power through solar and wind is a bad thing. Maybe that's their intention. Maybe they're getting rid of coal and banning nuclear and getting rid of any potential even nuclear future. Maybe they're doing it because they're too good, because they work. They'd rather have a crap future for God knows what only reasons, but that's apparently what they're aiming to give us. You know, yeah. Work it out.
0: Yeah, I don't think that theory could work because if we're all unemployed and sitting around campfires, no one would join a union and their whole funding model would be falling over.
1: Sounds like Canberra to me, but yeah, go on.
0: Now, your column today looking at Kemi Badenoch in the UK, I thought was pretty interesting because, to be honest, I thought she started off pretty soft, but yep. There's no doubt that she's providing a strong alternative now.
1: She's come up with a great way of getting around a problem which is also troubles the coalition in Australia. They've got to come out strongly now on a bunch of issues that they've wavered on, especially things like climate, for example, where they've previously been all, you know, yay for, you know, ridiculous things that don't work, as we've just discussed. But the problem is that they've, having been in that camp for so long, to reverse course makes them look a bit sort of, you know, soft and wishy-washy, and they may go back the other way. So her solution to this, and I think it's terrific, she's not going to let any pro-climate change activist people run for the Conservatives in the next UK election. If they don't recant on their previous ridiculous, you know, I guess you'd call them Bowen-esque or Turnbull-like views, they're gone. And that I think, is a great way of dealing with the problem of those sort of people. You just can't run them. Keep the party on the right direction.
0: Yeah, because in your column you reminded us of perhaps the alternative point of view that was once put by Malcolm Turnbull.
2: I will not lead a party that is not as committed to effective action on climate change as I am.
0: Yeah, well, I suppose in the end he didn't lead that party, but then he didn't lead it again either. And by contrast, here's Kemi Badenoch now.
3: Net zero by 2050 is impossible. We have to get real. Anyone who has done any serious analysis knows it cannot be achieved without a significant drop in our living standards, or worse, by bankrupting us.
0: This is a killer point, Tim. This is what I always want to come back to, because people say, everyone says they love renewables. I mean, who wouldn't want renewables if they were reliable and last forever and do everything that is promised? But we know it can't happen. We know this net zero world is not happening. So who are we kidding? Kemi Badenoch's not going to allow anyone to run that lie anymore on behalf of her party.
1: Absolutely. And it's a very powerful argument to use about living standards and about nations going bankrupt, because it brings into very sharp focus, I think, the fact that so many activists on the left who want net zero are economically insulated themselves by virtue of their own wealth. They are very rich people, like Turnbull, like certain commentators in the ABC, like various people around who are always going on about climate change online. They tend to be in the very upper levels of wealth. So it's not going to hurt them too much if, for example, we introduce penalties to international flight. You know, you could, or for example, electric cars cost a great deal more, substantially more than their petrol or diesel equivalents. Doesn't matter to them. It's just, you know, a few coins behind the couch. But for ordinary people, that's where it really hits you. And I think if more local politicians especially go with the Kemi Badenoch line, I think that would be it would be helpful to the debate, because it would clarify what's at stake, your living standards.
0: Now, Tim, I'm a bit loath to bring up this next topic because I know you do your wonderful work from home. And a new study showing that people who work from home put on the kilos. They put on the kgs. It's not good for your health. Have you checked the waistline lately?
1: Well, I'm going against the trend. I've lost a few kilos, so I'm doing well. I think the key to successfully working at home, and that's not just personally successful, but also for whoever's fortunate enough to employ the gainful work at home individual, the key is massive discipline. Chris, you've got to be alert to all the opportunities and knuckle down and put in a solid 8, maybe sometimes even 10 minutes a day.

0: I've exercised. Thanks for joining us, Tim. We'll catch up with you later in the week. Tim Blair there. Get onto the National, the Daily Telegraph website to read all of his stuff and the other News Corp websites, of course, around the country. We're going to take a break. I want to continue on this discussion about our national energy self-harm because there's a new group sprung up that is pushing drastically across the nation for affordable energy.
1: Sky News will be back after this short break.

0: Sky News will be back after this short break.
1: Okay, let's get back to the energy crisis. And we all remember this lie, this broken promise from Labor before the 2022 election.
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1: Completely false and unachievable, of course. And retail prices have kept rising. They rose by $275 instead, and then another $275, and then another and another. Well, a new campaign has now been launched. It's called Affordable Energy Australia. They're circulating a petition calling on Australia's leaders to prioritise affordable and reliable energy. Who would have thought something so basic as that required a petition? You can sign the petition by scanning the QR code on your screen. I'll put that up again at the end of this segment. But let's bring in Zoe Hilton, who's joined us before to discuss energy issues, and she's now heading up this campaign. Thanks for joining us again, Zoe.
5: Thanks for having me.
1: Why the campaign? Why is it so important to remind people of the need for affordable energy?
5: Yeah, I think energy policy has been failing Australians for too long. We need to put affordability back at the centre of discussions. And we've seen the stats on this. One in five Australian households are in energy hardship or on the brink of energy hardship. And the same number are struggling to put food on the table. One in five cannot have steady meals. They are skipping meals due to financial strain. And I think the two are very much related, because when you look at grocery prices, that all feeds into the energy conversation, because you've got diesel prices, you've got the price of refrigerating the food, like everything, manufacturing, it all comes down to the cost of energy. The cost of energy is the cost of everything. And so that has to be the centre of the conversation. We have to bring back affordability, not ideology. We need engineering, we need economics, we need affordability.
1: Look, everybody knows about the cost of living crisis. Everybody talks about it. Energy is such a huge input to that, as you say. Apart from your household bills, input into all your daily groceries and the like. Just focus on that a little bit more before I broaden it, because we all know about it. People are really hurting. Now, the government must understand this, because they were promising 4 years ago to reduce power bills by $275, but on average, they've actually increased them by more than $1,000 from that figure.
5: Yes, yeah, it has increased $1,000 more than was promised for some consumers, which is really concerning. And honestly, though, this goes back even further than that. Like, if we go back to the mid-2000s, we're now paying 220% more than we were paying in 2004. And so this has just gone on for far too long, and we just need governments to put affordability at the centre and to stop trying to meet unachievable targets. End the subsidies. That is only going to drive up prices even more.
1: Well, it makes me laugh when I hear government ministers talk about the electricity market. Let the market decide. There is no free market in electricity. It's completely distorted by the government's subsidies and preferences for renewable energies and subsidies for batteries and all the rest of it, and trying to phase out fossil fuels. But the point I wanted to get your thoughts on was the broader point about the economy. Household pressure, no one wants to underplay the importance of families and people on fixed incomes not being able to pay their bills and how horrible that is. But it undercuts our whole economy, the whole system, jobs and free enterprise and the hospitals and schools. It's all built on affordable and reliable energy, and we're undercutting that.
5: Yeah, it is really concerning, because when you think about hospitals, critical infrastructure, if we don't have reliability as well, that's really, really scary.
1: What about the jobs of the future? We've seen what's happened in manufacturing.
5: Exactly.
1: How are we going to have AI data centres?
5: We have lost 39,400 manufacturing jobs in 2 years, the last 2 years alone. And it's happening in all the other countries that are trying to go down the path that we're going down. The same thing is happening. I've just been in Germany. They are the industrial powerhouse of Europe, and they are destroying their industrial base. 40% of companies are now looking to offshore operations because their prices are too high, because they have tried to go down the same path of building intermittent energy sources and using those and blowing up their power plants that were providing this 24/7 reliable power.
1: Yeah, I mentioned earlier, I think that's the only comparable country when you're looking for a modern economy looking to do this, and that they haven't gone as far as Australia, and they've already hit those problems and they're trying to wind it back. And they've also had that power lead in from France, which is kind of handy. We're self-contained. It's a hell of a worry. You won't want to be partisan on this as a group. You don't want to play party politics. And it's easy to point back just a few years. Both major parties, the Coalition and Labor, signed up to net zero. The Coalition have come back from that now. It's the current government. It's their policies that are a massive impediment now. They ban nuclear, for starters, and they're still committed to net zero by 2050. Can they achieve that?
5: I think if you ask any sensible person whether net zero by 2050 can be achieved, they'll just tell you that's ridiculous, that's not going to happen. And I think really it comes down to, even if we could do that with our electricity system, replacing liquid fuels, replacing diesel and petrol, that's just not going to happen.
1: Agricultural emissions as well?
5: How are you going to do all of that? And even when we look at the government's plan, they're still wanting to build gas. Like, they're still wanting to have gas running, and then, oh, we'll figure out some way of, you know, getting rid of those emissions somehow. But no one really knows exactly how that's going to work. It's all a plan on paper. But I think, yeah, in terms of the partisan issue, really, this is something that should be bipartisan. I think every single party should have affordability at the centre. That is what we are calling for. We are not pro one party or the other. We are pro affordability being at the centre, keeping all the options on the table. That is what Australians deserve.
1: Thanks for joining us, Zoe. I appreciate it. Zoe Hilton there for this this group, which is called Affordable Energy Australia. Have a look at the petition there. We call on Australia's leaders to prioritise affordable and reliable energy. It shouldn't be too hard. It's what they all say they want, but we've got to make them do it. If you hold your camera up to the screen and get that QR code, you can sign up to that petition to help put pressure on them on this very issue. We better take a break. After the break, we'll look at international affairs with Donald Trump. He's done talking with Iran, open conflict in the Middle East again. I'll get the latest with Kristen Tate.
0: Sky News will be back after this short break.

0: I'll cross to Kristen Tate in Boston in the US in just a moment. But first, the US has launched a third night of strikes against Iran. And here's the latest from Fox News.
1: President Trump says the military blockade of the Strait of Hormuz is officially back on, with plans for the United States to charge a 20% toll on eligible cargo.
2: We're going to guard it. We're going to get paid for guarding it. A lot of money.
1: The escalation comes as both sides insist they're in control of the critical waterway that transits about a fifth of the world's oil. The U.S. launching a new wave of strikes Monday on dozens of sites in response to Iranian attacks on container ships over the weekend. The U.S. military also unleashing a new kind of weapon, sea drones. CENTCOM releasing this footage of three Corsair unmanned vessels blowing up an Iranian ship maintenance facility housing a submarine.
0: The ceasefire, as you know, has been on again and off again. But as I put to Kristen, this looks like an all-out conflict again. And the president has obviously decided the time for talk is over.
3: Yeah, we're officially back at war, according to President Trump. He has reset the clock. We have another 60-day clock that his administration is able to use military in the region without congressional approval. We have been launching additional strikes against Iran today because they had, you know, violated the ceasefire agreement that was put in place in June. This is just dragging out. It's clear now that this was never going to be a war that would just last a couple of weeks or even a month or two. This could get very lengthy. And, to echo your comments last week, Chris, it really seems like President Trump is at a point here where he needs to make a decision. Either take care of this problem swiftly with bold action or walk away and be done with it. The American people, I talk to a lot of them on both sides of the aisle. They are really kind of fed up with this conflict. They want to get back to those domestic issues. But this is looking like it could turn into quite a quagmire if something isn't done soon.
0: Yeah, I think the president, as I've said all along, you can't get a rational deal with the Iranians. People have been trying that for decades. He even mentioned overnight that people have been negotiating with Iran for 47 years. It's got nowhere. Mm-hmm. Let's have a listen to a little bit more from the president.
4: They made a deal, they broke it, probably 10 times. We have them in a position that they don't have any military. There's not a thing they can do about it. All they have is fake news, because they have the fake news would rather see us lose the war than win the war, which is really treasonous in a certain way.
0: Yeah, Kristen, I've got to say, Donald Trump is hard to keep up with, but the basic proposition of dealing with Iran once and for all is something that I support for the Middle East and for global peace and security. But his idea of levying a toll on all the seafaring traffic through the Strait of Hormuz and the fact that Iran has no military, well, they've shown a capability to hit back strongly in recent months. So this, as you say, could get worse for the American public, not to mention the rest of the world.
3: Yes, and what's increasingly frustrating about this is if you talk to normal Americans, they still can't tell you what success in that region looks like. Like, what does it mean to actually deal with this problem? At this point, the administration right now is telling us that it means reopening the Strait of Hormuz. I mean, that was open before we started this conflict. A lot of Americans are starting to believe that the juice was not worth the squeeze here. So this problem really needs swift, decisive action. And hopefully Trump has learned his lesson that negotiating with these people is not going to get him anywhere.
0: Yeah, well, I mean, the three aims at the outset were, of course, to stop Iran exporting terrorism, to end its nuclear weapons program, and to deliver regime change. Now, none of those objectives has been achieved as yet, although certainly Iran is less capable of exporting terrorism to the region around the world than it has been for a long while. We will see, but the decisive action occurring militarily as we speak. Let's go back to American politics, and it's been a dramatic few days when it comes to health. Of course, the sudden death of Republican Senator for South Carolina, Lindsey Graham, and he's going to be replaced in the short term by his sister until there's a replacement for him at the midterm elections. Here's his sister, Darlene.
5: It is such a privilege to get to finish some of his important work, and I promise to work hard over the next several months to support the president and carry forward the efforts of my brother.
0: Yeah, Lindsey Graham's sister there. She'll hold the job only temporarily. There'll be a full-time replacement elected in the midterms. But another Republican senator from Kentucky, Mitch McConnell, an older man, he's suffered a heart attack, and he's even published photos of himself with the paper of the day to prove that he's alive and show everyone that he intends on returning to Congress, Kristen.
3: Yeah, that's right. We've had two major health issues in the Republican Party. The death of Lindsey Graham took everybody by surprise. It was a very quick and sudden death after an apparent heart failure of some sort. There are lots of people online right now celebrating his death because he was called a war hawk and all of this. But you know what, Chris? Lindsey Graham was an American patriot. I had the pleasure of meeting him very briefly one time. I know lots of people who have met him multiple times who knew him. He was a funny, well-liked person on a personal level, just a great human being, someone who cared about this country, even if you disagreed with him on certain, you know, policies. So rest in peace, Lindsey Graham. He will be missed. He was a party man. He was out there campaigning with other Republicans like Blake Masters, who he didn't always agree with. Great American patriot. He'll be missed. And with Mitch McConnell, he's desperate to prove he's alive. I pray and hope he really is. The speedy recovery to him. We need him in the Senate.
0: Thanks for joining us, Kristen, as ever.
3: Thank you very much, Chris.
0: Kristen Tate there in the US. Coming up, we'll talk about One Nation soaring in the polls in Victoria. Stephen Senatiempo and Susie O'Brien will join me.
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1: Let's get on to our Tuesday panel, of course, with Susie O'Brien from News Corp. She's the National Education Editor with the News Corp papers, joining us from Melbourne. And Stephen Sedetiampo, Radio 2CC breakfast host in Canberra. Thanks, both of you, for joining us again. I'm a little bit staggered, Susie, by a poll published in the Nine media papers today that show 61% of people support a plan or the policy objective of reducing the price of housing. Cheapers, creepers. I guess they're answering thinking everybody else's house is going to go down in price except mine.
2: Well, it's interesting. I guess it depends if you're buying or selling, in terms of what you want the house prices to do. But it's quite interesting. There's quite a gap. Like 73% of those who support house prices falling voted for Labor, but 55% for One Nation, which shows that across the board there does seem to be support for this move. And the government was counting on that. They knew there would be, you know, accusations of sneakiness and lying straight after the budget, but it does seem to have bedded down, which they, as I say, were counting on.
1: Yeah, I don't think it's bedded down. I think they're in a world of pain over their broken promise and whatnot. And the interesting thing here, though, is that this is an undeclared policy, Stephen. I mean, it looks like Labor's, by their actions, looks like they're trying to suppress the price of housing, send housing prices backwards. But they say that's not their intention. And again, they point to modelling. They've always got modelling. They say it's just going to slow down the increase in prices. Bumpkin, it's pushing prices down.
3: Is it Reputex's modelling? Who knows? Look, Chris, the reality is, though, if you want to make housing more affordable, the prices have to come down. And I've been saying for the last probably 15 years that the housing market has been too hot and it's unsustainable. So I think most people have probably come to terms with that. Now, whether or not you think it's a good thing or not is going to depend on when you actually got into the property market. If you've owned a property for 30 years, a 10% decrease or even a 20% decrease in your house price is not actually going to affect your equity. But if you bought into the market during COVID when money was effectively free, you are going to be in a world of hurt at the moment. So, I mean, it's almost like a tale of two cities, and it always is. We are in a two-speed economy to an extent, but the reality is that there are going to be some people that won't really be affected by this. And yes, it may help some people get into the market because property prices have dropped off a bit, but there's a lot of people that are going to go into negative equity now.
1: Yeah, this is the thing. I just don't, it's just not good for the economy. We all want better affordability, but I'd be looking at supply and cutting all the unnecessary government costs, and you know, rather than just seeing people's existing assets depreciate. That's a recipe for disaster.
3: But more supply will do that as well. I mean, you put more supply into the market, it will lever the market out too. So, I mean, it's a double-edged sword.
1: Yeah, we will see. I wanted to move on to another poll. I don't like polling too much, but there's a couple of polls that interest me today. And Susie, this one's about voting intention in Victoria. And that's staggering to see One Nation now heading above not just the Coalition but Labor as well. Very unpopular state government there, an election in November. I was down in Victoria just a couple of weeks ago speaking to people who are switching to One Nation. They seem to be undeterred by the fact that One Nation hasn't even picked all its candidates yet. I mean, who leads One Nation in Victoria? Who would be Premier? No one cares about who would be the member of their local electorate. Nobody knows. Yet they're still telling the pollster One Nation number one.
2: Yeah, we're in a very strange position here. So where the preferred party doesn't have any candidates it's pretty scant on policy. And so what's going to happen is that surely you would have to think that strong One Nation vote will eventually end up at the Coalition, and certainly two-party preferred, the Coalition is leading ahead of Labor. Now, they need to pick up 16 seats and not lose one seat in order to win the election. And that's going to be a big ask, it really is. But, you know, One Nation could just swing it their way.
1: Yeah, good Lord. It is bizarre. No candidates in place. You want to get rid of that Labor government. The only thing that could save Labor is the right of centre vote fracturing in this way. We'll see. Let's have a listen to Angus Taylor, who said this about One Nation on 2GB today.
4: 95% of that speech was against Labor and how they're wrecking this country. But I do what I say what I say about One Nation with a heavy heart, frankly. I say it with a heavy heart.
5: Why?
4: Well, because I know many of the good people I want voting for us have been.
5: So you're conflicted
4: I am not conflicted. And I'll tell you why. Because they do not have a plan for the future of this country.
1: Yeah, Angus Taylor there with Ben Fordham. Now, Stephen, this is a big conundrum for Angus Taylor. How much does he just attack Labor and have an alternative policy platform, and how much does he attack One Nation? I had a long chat to him about these issues yesterday. Yeah, in reality, he's got to do a bit of both, right?
3: Well, does he, though? I spoke to him half an hour after that interview with Ben Fordham on my program, and he said, well, I'm not talking about One Nation, you are, when the reality is that he is. And I think just ignore them. If you give One Nation enough rope, they'll hang themselves, because they don't have policies, they don't have candidates, they don't have all of those things you need to win an election. And when I speak to people with inside One Nation, they say it's an absolute shambles from an organisational perspective, so their ability to fight an election is almost non-existent as well. But he needs to be out there pushing that alternative policy and, you know, maybe ignore the culture wars a little bit. Yes, some of that's important, but get on to talking about the economy and how he's going to fix the economy. How is he going to make housing more affordable? Now, the only answer he had was how are you going to make housing more affordable is, well, we'll bring less people into the country. But there's got to be more to it than that.
1: We are just about out of time, but quickly, I've got to get thoughts from you on both on this. What sort of a completely conflicted country are we, Susie, when we think it's culturally sensitive to sing our national anthem on our national day?
2: I think they should play cricket on Australia Day. We should sing the national anthem on Australia Day. And sure, there should be a welcome to country or something like that. But yes, we definitely should be singing the anthem.
1: I reckon you're going to say hallelujah to that, Stephen.
3: Yeah, it's only drive-through cricket, and it's culturally insensitive to me not to play the national anthem.
1: Spot on. Spot on. Thanks for joining us again, Stephen and Susie. We'll catch you next week. Play the cricket, sing the anthem, love the country, warts and all, make it bigger, better in the future. Thanks for joining me. I'll be back tomorrow night. Here's Jamie Rogers with Credlin.
0: Peter Credlin, live on Sky News Australia.
6: Well, good evening and welcome to the show. Here's what's coming up on Credlin. Fresh warnings tonight about the extent of alleged corruption on Victoria's big build sites, with revelations the Victorian Labor government caved to union pressure on a taxpayer-funded project. More on that shortly. More budget pressure for Labor, with calls to lift the turnover ceiling and scrap a $10 million lifetime cap as part of CGT carve-outs for startups. New polling in Victoria shows One Nation ahead of the major parties. So what does this mean for Premier Jacinta Allen's leadership? And President Donald Trump is vowing to charge fees to use the Strait of Hormuz. What impact will this have on Australia?
7: I want to be reimbursed because we're protecting a very rich portion of the world. We're spending money. And so what we've done is we are going to be reimbursed for protection. We're protecting by the countries that we're helping.
6: Today's housing headlines should concern every Australian. Not just those trying to buy a home, but anyone who already owns one. The ripple effects of Labor's housing overhaul are becoming clearer by the day. The government said the tax changes wouldn't cause a dramatic fall in house prices. Here's the Prime Minister.
8: Treasury has done modelling which shows that there'll still continue to be an increase, but it will be smaller than it would have been otherwise.
6: But today's data tells a very different story. Instead of simply growing more slowly, they're plummeting. According to Cotality, property prices in parts of Sydney fell close to 10% in just 3 months. For homeowners, that means years of hard-earned equity wiped away in a matter of months. And spare a thought for retirees and downsizers, a group this government too often seems to forget. For many of them, the family home is their retirement plan. It's what they were counting on to fund the next stage of their lives. But when property values fall, so does their buying power. A retiree who could have sold 12 months ago and comfortably moved into a smaller unit may no longer be able to. And the financial loss is only part of it. A real estate agent in Greenwich says we need to be talking about the mental health impacts of this downturn.
5: We're not hearing a lot about the mental anguish, the stress that this is causing on retirees, older people. And what's happening, particularly on the Upper North Shore market, is 12 months ago, they may have been able to downsize if they had a property worth $3, $4 million. Now they're losing. They're not even getting 2.9, 2.5 for their property, which is having a direct impact on their ability to purchase a secondhand or even a new unit, a smaller unit, perhaps with no stairs, you know, level living. And the mental anguish and the health concerns that's causing these people, some of them are trying to get into nursing homes, is absolutely devastating.
6: And the impacts don't end there. The Australian newspaper reports today that Australia's 2.3 million property investors are rapidly changing strategy. Rather than buying established homes, they're turning to new builds, creating a battle for first home buyers. So Australians are once again asking, did the government understand the consequences of its own policy? A buyer's agent explained to Mark Levy on 2GB why these changes could make it harder for young Australians trying to break into the market.
9: Let's just be rich for a second. So I used to buy a $2 million negatively geared property, right? Because I would take a big chunk off my tax bill and all my elbows thrown a little spanner in for negative gearing. So I'm still rich. I've still got money, but the top end of the market doesn't make sense anymore. Mm. So what we're seeing is people are now breaking that up. The rich people are breaking it up into three or four affordable properties and then putting that money into the area where all the first home buyers are. And all of my rich mates, they're all doing exactly the same thing. So right now, we've got this bit of a lull period where people are just scared of making decisions. And then what's that doing to the affordable end? We've got rents rising in Sydney for $50 a week $50 already, units $30. Yeah. So it's going to then make it harder for, you know, the normal everyday Australian to save.
6: The irony is hard to ignore. Labor wanted to discourage property investors. Instead, many are simply turning their attention away from established homes to new builds, putting them in direct competition with first home buyers. Yet Housing Minister Claire O'Neill insists the changes will help out those first home buyers.
10: What the budget changes do is put first home buyers on a level playing field for the first time. We've got home ownership rates for young people around this country crashing through the floor, and our government is stepping up and making real change to give first home buyers the shot they deserve.
6: But if the goal was to make housing more affordable, has it actually worked? House prices might be falling, but affordability isn't just about the sticker price of a home. It's about whether Australians can actually save a deposit, get a mortgage, and compete in a market where demand still far outweighs supply. Senator Andrew Bragg says that's exactly what this debate is missing.
11: Now, house prices are too high from a young person's perspective. There's no doubt about that. And all this is going to do is highlight that young people can't afford to buy these houses.
12: So ultimately you're satisfied in seeing house prices declining?
11: If that's going to help young people get in, then that's a good thing. But I make the point that it's not about the actual price, it's about affordability. And affordability has been smashed by this government because they've let almost 2 million people into the country and they've only built about 600,000 houses.
6: And that's the reality. Unless Australia builds enough homes to keep up with population growth, young Australians will still struggle to buy one. Housing isn't just another political issue. It is the single biggest store of wealth in this country. Around $13 trillion is tied up in residential property. That's more than Australians hold in superannuation, shares, and commercial property combined. So when governments fundamentally change the housing market, the consequences don't stop at home values. It ripples through the entire economy.
13: There's a reality here, and that is the wealth effect of home prices. If home prices, established home prices, are falling, Australians spend less. They spend less on furniture, on cars, on home renovations, on a whole range of things. Home builders don't build when home prices are falling. And the reason is because there is no buying demand out there to buy those homes. And so, therefore, the impact on the economy can be especially dire.
6: That's why housing policy is too important to experiment with. Because when governments get it wrong, Australians pay the price. What I'm about to discuss is deeply confronting. It involves the alleged abuse of children in childcare centres, but it's a conversation we must have. Today's headlines name another alleged childcare offender. How has our system allowed this to potentially happen again? Parents would have read these headlines today and then done something almost imaginable. They still had to drop their children at childcare and go to work. Because for most Australian families today, two incomes aren't a luxury, it's a necessity. Parents leave their children at childcare believing they're in the safest possible hands. I know that feeling. I've dropped my two boys at childcare in the past and had to drive to work. Every parent does that. That trust is sacred. And when that trust is allegedly broken, the consequences last a lifetime. The man at the centre of today's headlines is facing more than 320 charges over his alleged abuse of 150 children. Police say he worked at more than 60 childcare centres during his career, with the alleged abuse occurring at 10 of those places.
14: The abuse of trust we alleged has occurred is devastating and will have lifelong ramifications for victims and their families. All I can say is we never gave up and we never will.
6: But how does someone move through that many workplaces without the system stopping them? And this isn't the first time serious questions have been raised about Australia's childcare system. Just last week, another childcare worker was jailed for sexual offences against 9 children. And we all remember the horrific allegations that rocked Melbourne's childcare sector last year. At some point, we must stop simply reacting to these stories and start fixing the system that allows them to happen. This tragedy also exposes something else. Australia has become heavily reliant on large childcare centres. Parents need more options for care, whether that's nannies, grandparents, or home-based carers. Governments must do more to give families choice, rather than forcing everyone into the same system. Childcare choice advocate Von Hosking says the news is hard for parents.
15: This is one of the worst alleged childcare abuse cases in Australia's history, and it's a gut punch to every single family who's had no option but to trust the system. Parents deserve better. Children deserve better.
6: And Mrs. Hosking is right. We must do everything possible to protect children, because if we're not, then we cannot keep pretending this system is working. Well, let's head to Canberra now for tonight's political headlines with Sky News political reporter Cam Redden.
16: Good evening. Opposition leader Angus Taylor says he's not conflicted about whether to criticise One Nation, but is stopping short of declaring outright war on the party.
4: I say what I say about One Nation with a heavy heart, frankly. I say it with a heavy heart.
17: Why?
4: Well, because I know many of the good people I want voting for us have been supporting.
17: So you're conflicted
4: when attacking One Nation.
17: No, but
4: here, I am not conflicted. They do not have a plan for the future of this country.
16: The Prime Minister will tomorrow deliver a landmark speech on artificial intelligence. It's being billed as his most significant address on the issue.
18: One of the concerns I have is when the Prime Minister makes his statement tomorrow, he'll move the country towards too much regulation.
16: The government has been facing calls from Australian creatives like artists and musicians who argue the big tech companies have been ripping off their work to train AI models without sufficient compensation.
19: The Albanese government is committed to the robust copyright framework that Australia enjoys.
16: Cameron Redden, Sky News, Canberra.
6: Another busy week in news, and who better to look under the bonnet than Sky News political editor Andrew Clennell. Andrew, great to see you. Yeah. Let's start now with the Strait of Hormuz, because both the opposition and the government have been very swift to pretty much condemn President Trump's idea about this 20% levy on ships that are going through the Strait of Hormuz. Dan Tehan has urged the Prime Minister to flag the concerns directly with the White House. But when you hear comments like that, in all honesty, would Donald Trump listen to anything that we had to say when it came to a comment regarding tariffs and levies in the Strait of Hormuz?
17: Well, that's why I think Anthony Albanese will stay out of it. But is it just an idle threat? I mean, you got to wonder that, especially when it's a social media post by Donald Trump. He throws these things out there. You got to take it a little less literally than we're accustomed to in political reporting, I think. And I think it is just a threat out there, you know, a flash in his head saying that. I mean, it's exactly what Iran was condemned for, suggesting a similar proposal. So the international community is not going to cop that. But it illustrates the mess that the situation's created. I mean, we were in a situation where we kind of thought the petrol prices are going to come down, the excise cut can come off. The government kept it halfway because they said, you know, this thing might not be over yet. And sure enough, it ain't. And, you know, the suspicion is now it could still go for another few months. So perhaps we all celebrated early on the war. It's a concern.
6: Well, the government has said that we shouldn't worry when it comes to fuel. What are some of the things that you're hearing? Are they quietly a lot more concerned when it comes to Bowen and our fuel resources and imports?
17: I think it's one of those things where they've done the work, so for 3 months it's okay.
6: Mm.
17: After that, though, surely they're worried. So that's kind of what we're looking at. And so, you know, it can't go on forever, but I think if it goes on another 2 or 3 months, we're okay. But, gee, it's a lot grimmer situation than it was a week ago, that's for sure.
6: Well, let's come to some domestic issue now. And one in particular, Andrew, we are still talking about this budget and it is now months on. The latest is Labor now under pressure to dramatically lift the turnover ceiling and scrap the $10 million lifetime cap. And this is around its capital gains tax carve-out for startups. Mm. What are you hearing when it comes to this, and are they likely to do more changes as well?
17: I think they will do more changes, and I think it's messy because it should be sorted by now. You've had legislation through. Now they sort of put out this options paper. I mean, it all feels a bit arse about, if I can use that term, really. I mean, this is why traditionally like John Howard did a big GST lockup, then he did a budget. You know, they say, well, a lot of changes were made to the GST, but these seem somewhat more significant. And then we had the Henry tax review. You've got that proposals all out there and open. And during that period, people can come up with holes in it, you know. But if you sort of have just a few little leaks come out and then whack it in a budget on budget night, this is fact, this is happening, that's where you get issues. And it did appear like until there was stories a couple of days before the budget, they hadn't really thought of startups. Because they changed the capital gains system so you can claim indexation, but startups start from zero. It has no value to start with, so they can't claim indexation, and that was always a problem. So then, oh, okay, we're going to exempt startups, but then all these conditions, and they're very contentious. So, I mean, you know, we know one thing for sure, people are going to lose out, business is going to lose out. That's probably not good for the economy. It does make you sort of wonder, would they have been better off just doing the negative gearing change, not the capital gains change? Have they bitten off more than they can chew with capital gains tax because it doesn't just affect property? Because of rate rises, the property market's on the way down anyway. That's good for first-home buyers, but it's not going to be popular with many Australians or for homeowners. It does appear messy, but despite this, largely because the opposition isn't performing that well and One Nation's threatening them, the government's still in front. So I feel like they will feel that they've got away with it to some extent.
6: Yeah, that's what I find fascinating right now when we look at polling. Now, I know this is obviously, you don't take everything as biblical when you see different polls, but I find it so interesting that Labor doesn't really seem to be too scathed by what's going on at the moment. Let's not forget, the Prime Minister lied repeatedly about these tax changes, and he seems to just be going on untouched. And one of these unforeseen consequences, I think, of what's coming with this budget, you just mentioned house prices going down, but first home buyers aren't getting into the market like the Prime Minister said that they would. Do you think that they would be looking at changing some of the aspects when it comes to housing because of the collapse that we're seeing, or they'll just sit back and let the market, to their point, correct itself
17: I think they'll do that. And I think that they look quite cleverly, really, at the political cycle, and they'll know it's 2 years out, so they'll just hope Their hope is it's all forgotten by then. And it's possible. Other issues will take over. You may have that slump and then you may have rates go down as they started to do before the last election. They may time it perfectly and then prices go up. So they may have some luck on that front. It's a gamble. And I don't think it's been handled smoothly at all. You see that from the back down and now all this messy stuff that's occurring. But I think they could well get away with it, particularly unless the opposition lifts its game.
20: Yes.
17: And I think this is, you know, they say governments lose elections, oppositions don't win them. But I think this puts the lie to that because it shows that, you know, you're never going to look as good as the incumbent. There's a massive advantage with incumbency. But you've got to present as something that does capture the imagination of people. And that's Angus Taylor's challenge. It's a big challenge for him, particularly with Andrew Hastie breathing down his neck.
20: And also, to your point, reminding voters leading into the next election about the promises that were broken so that this period is not forgotten. Before I let you go, I do want to get your thoughts about this scathing attack that was in the paper today by Nationals Federal President Andrew Fraser. Mm. So he's pretty much declared war on Barnaby Joyce and he's labelled Barnaby as disgusting and warned the party will win against One Nation. Now, is this just political rhetoric or is this a legitimate warning from the Nats?
17: Well, if you went out there and asked your viewers who's Andrew Fraser and who's Barnaby Joyce, Barnaby Joyce is going to win that hands down. Andrew Fraser was the state MP for Coffs Harbour for many years. He was famous for chasing Joe Tripodi around the chamber and trying to strangle him. And he said, I'd only had a couple of wines and said he wanted to be breath tested. So, I mean, you know, Andrew Fraser, fair enough, he's had a crack, but I think all it shows is how fearful they are of losing their seats to Barnaby Joyce and One Nation and with some justification. So that's kind of where I see it. It's a real challenge for the Nats. They probably picked the best person they could in Canavan as someone who's got a bit of charisma and can get stuck in. But there's something about Joyce, I've got to say, even when he stuffs up, when you interview him, he just talks outside the talking points. And this is what Canavan's trying to do too, and to some effect. But Joyce just has turns of phrase that kind of people like, and he doesn't have the responsibility now saying he's got to be an alternative government. So,
20: and he's entertaining.
17: He's entertaining, like he's getting the attention, so is Pauline. The challenge is, you know, can Angus Taylor be spotted in a lineup or even Matt Canavan? And that's the challenge for them over the next 6 to 12 months because One Nation has the jump on them there. One Nation's problems more is they're going to make political mistakes, which are going to have people scratching their heads and going, maybe not. But they are getting the attention that the Liberals and Nationals so desperately crave and need.
20: And that's why I think the coalition need to not attack One Nation, just let them stand back and if One Nation make the mistakes, then they can be out there and do it and the coalition can just stand there and prove why they are the stronger opposition. Andrew Clunnell, thank you so much for your time tonight.
17: Thank you.
20: I want to head down now to Victoria. And while there was news of a dip in support for One Nation federally yesterday, it's not reflected in the Garden State with another new poll showing the minor party is ahead of Labor and the Coalition. A poll of 6,500 Victorians conducted over the past fortnight found One Nation leading both major parties on a statewide primary vote of 27%. Labor and the Coalition were tied at 26%, with the Greens on 12% and other parties on 8%. Here to offer us his insights is Victorian political editor for The Australian, Anthony Galloway. Anthony, welcome. There's certainly been plenty of talk around the easing of that popularity surge towards One Nation, but it doesn't appear to be happening in Victoria. But the clock is ticking. You're at the coalface here. You've spoken to insiders from both sides of the chamber. What are you hearing?
21: Oh, you're right. One Nation at 27% and the two majors at 26%, a massive sample size of 6,500, which the poll, interestingly, the poll was commissioned by Victorian Trades Hall Council, which is the peak union body in Victoria, and union chiefs were all brought in to Trades Hall today and they were briefed on the results. Given the sample size, there was a quite a significant what's called an MRP, which goes into predicting the result in individual seats based off preference flows. I understand for Labor, it was quite dire in Melbourne's eastern suburbs. It's in the eastern suburbs and the kind of sandbelt of Melbourne where most of the Labor health seats are that the coalition need to win at the November election. But the coalition's primary at 26% is still too low to form majority government. But looking at it, there's no way Labor can form any kind of government on a statewide primary of 26%. The coalition can, because the preferences from One Nation are likely going to flow their way. Labor needs a primary of at least 30%, I'm told, by both sides, to have any chance of holding on to government.
20: Well, let's go to Jacinta Allen's leadership. And there's certainly a lot of speculation around her at the moment. And one of those is that she's being propped up and protected by powerful union figures. Now, obviously, Labor will deny this. But just how tangible is the union's influence over the government?
21: Labor needs a primary of at least 30%, I'm told.

0: ETU. She is an ETU MP. I'm told the ETU in Victoria and Troy Gray will go down with Jacinta Allen, even if the party room decide to roll the Premier, which I think is still a possibility when Parliament returns later this month and next month. I'm told the ETU will go down with Allen. She is one of their MPs. She's really delivered for the ETU. She didn't ban duck hunting, which the ETU didn't want. She didn't go ahead with a gun buyback, which was really important to ETU members. And at the recent state conference, she announced 2,000 more electrical apprenticeships for this state electrical commission. So that's basically 2,000 extra ETU members. So she's delivered for them. They'll all, in all likelihood, go down with her if need be.
1: And Anthony, how much do you think these allegations, though, that are surrounding Jacinta Allen is impacting her within her party, but also just amongst voters when you're out around talking to different people? What are you hearing?
0: I think the CFMEU construction scandal, the infiltration of organised crime and bikie gangs on big build taxpayer-funded projects has really started filtering through to the average Victorian. It's something that's just anecdotally mentioned by voters now. Both sides tell me in focus groups it's, the words corruption and CFMEU are now being raised unprompted by swinging voters. Labor knows it's a huge issue. The biggest issue for the Premier is she... Infrastructure spending used to be Victoria and Labor's biggest asset. They've built a lot of things, whether it's roads, rail, hospitals. No one can deny that has been an asset for Daniel Andrews and then Jacinta Allen. They can't talk about the big build program anymore because of this union corruption scandal.
1: And Anthony, just quickly before I let you go, Jess Wilson has been on a regional tour, but how much work do the Libs really need to do to be able to win in November?
0: Oh, well, I mean, based on the polling, they would be winning in minority government at the moment. So I think the challenge for Jess Wilson is to get that primary from 20. Let's take this Red Bridge poll as fact, 26%. It needs to get to at least 30% and beyond to be in any kind of position to be forming majority government. I'm told where Jess Wilson is a real asset. Wherever she goes in the state, people like her, voters like her. She's doing some really interesting things on social media. But this kind of surge of One Nation, which is really a national problem that has just kind of hit Jess Wilson through no fault of her own, has really complicated her path to majority government.
1: Yeah, we'll certainly be watching very closely in the lead up to November. Anthony, thank you for your time tonight. After the break, distressing news in the childcare sector as a worker is charged with alleged 320 offences. But what's been the response from the government? And universities will face the Royal Commission tomorrow to look at their impact on the rise of anti-Semitism in Australia.
2: Sky News will be back after this short break.

0: Sky News will be back after this short break.
1: Welcome back. It's great to have your company. Coming up, the warning from business CEOs over Victoria's looming work-from-home legislation. But now, to the renewed fears around the impact of the re-escalation of the war in the Middle East and what it could mean for everyday Australians. I'm joined by Liberal Deputy Leader and Victorian Senator Jane Hume. Jane, it's great to see you here in Sydney as well. We will touch on Iran briefly, but I do want to start with the CFMEU and some of the reports that are coming out today. And in particular, it was around a former senior official who oversaw the redevelopment of Victorian Hospital. Now, this person says the state Labor government intervened in the taxpayer-funded project to pressure public servants to sack a company that attracted the disapproval of the CFMEU. Now, I know this is predominantly a state-based issue, but as a Victorian senator, how deep does this alleged corruption go?
2: Well, this is the problem, Jamie. It's not just a state-based issue. It was only 2 weeks ago that the Prime Minister was asked whether any Commonwealth taxpayer money had gone to projects that had then been passed on to criminals. And he said that he had sought assurances from Premier Jacinta Allen that that was the case. Of course, he said, of course I have. Now, the problem is every single day we have a new allegation of corruption and Labor simply shrugs its shoulders and said there's nothing to see here. Today's revelations are quite extraordinary. This is a senior bureaucrat in a Victorian health building authority that says that he was pressured by the government to remove a subcontractor from a site because that subcontractor was in some sort of dispute with the CFMEU. So the government was actually actively involved in that decision-making and pressuring a bureaucrat to make a decision. It's quite extraordinary. And this bureaucrat has said that he's happy to testify that that's the case. Now, when asked about it, Premier Jacinta Allen has said, oh, actually, no, that's not the case. There's no basis for that claim. However, her own health infrastructure minister clearly isn't satisfied with that because she's gone on now to write a letter to that authority to seek assurances that corrupt behaviour is not continuing and that the government is not involved. So there's the left hand isn't talking to the right hand, or the left faction isn't talking to the right faction in the Victorian Labor Party, because clearly the government has been involved in this process, in this corruption that is so deep-seated, so deep-rooted in construction in Victoria. And it's all taxpayers, not just Victorian taxpayers, that are paying the price, because that site received Commonwealth funds, which is completely different to the assurances that apparently the Prime Minister has received from Jacinta Allen.
1: No wonder Jess Wilson and the Coalition in Victoria are calling for a royal commission into some of these projects of what's going on, just to get some answers and see where there was any of this alleged corruption.
2: It seems that in Victoria, a royal commission really is the only appropriate solution. Now, some states have taken control of this. Yeah. Queensland is a very good example. They have a commission of inquiry that's going on up there. And even today, we heard allegations that the Master Builders, former Master Builders CEO, had been so intimidated by the CFMEU that he had considered taking his own life, that they were camping outside his office with, you know, people dressed up as the Grim Reaper, fake coffins. I mean, this is the kind of bullying and intimidation that just simply can't be allowed on work sites. And at the same time, we're now, you know, it's taxpayers that end up paying the price for this. We are paying over the odds for this corrupt union to be on infrastructure sites that are building, you know, buildings, that are building bridges, that are building roads that Australia needs. But we simply can't allow it to continue. Now, my colleague, Senator Maria Kovacic, has put out a petition to suggest that perhaps at a federal level, if the government doesn't want a royal commission, OK, we'll have a Senate inquiry into corruption in the construction and building industry. And I think that's perfectly fair and reasonable.
1: Yes,
2: she's had 50,000 people sign that petition.
1: Wow.
2: 50,000, which is quite extraordinary. Because people know when corruption exists, it's taxpayers that end up footing the bill. But the government is resisting.
1: I want to move on now to, there's a few other issues I want to get through with you. Just very briefly, obviously the war in Iran has teed off again, and we're hearing reports that President Donald Trump wants to now put in a levy for ships to be able to go through the Strait of Hormuz. But the government has said that we don't need to worry, that our stocks and are all fine. What do you think?
2: Well, we're not hearing that from farmers. They're very concerned with September plantings coming up, that they won't have the fuel and fertiliser that they need. We always knew that this was going to be a fragile peace. But at the same time, we don't support President Trump's idea of a tariff or a levy on safe passage through the Straits of Hormuz. We would like to see peace talks continue. We would like to see an end to hostilities. But of course, that's really in Iran's court now. They have the ability to bring all hostilities to an end, but and open up the Straits of Hormuz. That's what we would like to see.
1: Or if Albo and Donald Trump had a better relationship, he might be able to pick up the phone and
2: Issue, isn't it? I mean, wouldn't we like to know exactly what representations have been made by the government to their US counterparts? This is a big deal. We want to make sure that we don't add costs to shipping. We want to remove costs to shipping, which is why we want the Straits open in the first place.
1: Now, Senator, I want to talk to you about a distressing headline today that really hit me, and I found myself actually feeling really sad and distressed when I was reading about it. And it is the childcare sector, where another worker has been charged with more than 320 alleged offences. Now, obviously, that matter will be left with the court to resolve, but I couldn't help but think it's days like this where a parent read that headline and had to put their kids in the car and drop them at childcare and go off to work and just hope that they were being in well looked after. And I just thought, we are in Australia in 2026 and families still just don't have any choices when it comes to care. And I know that the coalition created that role, Choice for Childcare, but what will a coalition government do to help with this situation?
2: Yeah, this really is every parent's worst nightmare, isn't it? And I feel for the families that are involved. I mean, obviously, it's got a long way to play out. But from a government's perspective, there's probably two issues. One is how we can create an environment where we know that children are safe in care, whether it be at childcare, whether it be whether you leave your child with at a childcare centre or another form of, you know, family daycare, whatever it might be, that parents can be confident that their children are being well looked after, appropriately looked after. That's probably number one. But we also want to make sure that children, that parents have the opportunity to choose the right form of childcare for their family. There are lots of different kinds of childcare. This one size fits all of the government really isn't working. I'm not saying that, you know, all children are at risk there, don't get me wrong, but this simply isn't a model that suits every family. We're now seeing childcare deserts. There are towns that simply can't get access to childcare. Something's got to give. It's also hugely expensive. It's one of the fastest growing expenditures on the budget bottom line. So we want to see more choice in childcare. That's something that the coalition have been talking about internally for some time. We do, you're right, have a shadow minister for choice in childcare. I think that's really important. There's one more aspect, though, that I think has been missed in all of this, and that's the industrial relations aspect, which falls under my portfolio. There was a Senate inquiry recently into quality and safety in childcare after some of the original allegations of similar situation in Melbourne. And one of the findings of that inquiry was that childcare centres that might have suspected a worker of inappropriate behaviour feared dismissing those workers in case there was an unfair dismissal allegation or they breached some fair work protections. Now, that's a genuine concern, because what you then find is potentially a childcare worker gets moved between sites rather than removed from the system entirely. Yeah. And that puts children at risk. We want to make sure that our industrial relations settings work in conjunction with child safety obligations.
1: It's something that really needs to have a focus on. So this is something, a good opportunity for the coalition, I think, to come out with some strong policies around it. Senator, thank you so much for your time tonight.
2: Good,
1: I really appreciate it. Well, after the break, backlash from the business sector around Premier Jacinta Allen's work from home laws.
0: Sky News will be back after this short break.

0: Sky News will be back after this short break.
1: Well, coming up, the US Congress will vote on whether to make daylight savings permanent. Is this something Australia should also do? But now, to the survey which has exposed a major backlash from Victorian businesses over the Allan government's work from home laws, with almost half warning they'll take their investment interstate. Tim Piper is the head of Australian Industry Group's confectionery sector and part of Coalition of Peak Employer Groups, which launched a 10-point plan they believe will make the legislation more workable. And he joins me now. Tim, welcome. Let's start with this survey that shows almost half of businesses say they're going to likely invest outside of Victoria. This seriously undermines jobs and economic growth in the state, doesn't it?
2: Well, Jamie, big and small companies want to be welcome in their state and they want to be involved in whatever economic activity there is. But if you are discouraging investment and you're discouraging people from the next stage of anything they want to do with their business, then that can't be good for us. But what it really means is that companies are going to stay in Victoria. I mean, they're ensconced here. They've got a lot of investment here, so they don't really want to move. But it's the next stage. It's the next level of investment that they might be making. And if they need to have projects done where they need to have somebody working 5 days a week for 4 weeks or 6 weeks or 10 weeks, whatever it might be, this legislation won't enable them to do that. So what we're concerned about is that the companies just won't feel that they're welcome and they'll be looking elsewhere. And the other alternative that we worry about is not just interstate workers getting more work than we do in Victoria, but also the possibility of them looking overseas. Because I guess if you can work from home from Victoria, you can work from home from overseas. And, you know, companies are already looking at ways that they can reduce the costs to themselves.
1: That's a very good point, Tim. And I guess another aspect of this is the Premier has said legislating this work from home is going to boost productivity. But if businesses are already offering flexible arrangements voluntarily, shouldn't the government just back off and just leave it up to the employers of what suits their business the best?
2: Jamie, we think that most employers now are already providing that flexibility to employees. In fact, we think about 8 out of 10 of those that can reasonably get this flexibility are already getting it. And in many circumstances, we're finding, you know, there are contracts that have already been drawn up, agreements where you get 1, 2, even 3 days working from home each week, which enables people to have that flexibility. And I guess that's the point we're making. We're trying to get amendments to this bill. The bill at the moment is really troubling us, and we think will cause enormous problems for employers. For example, at the moment, if you've got a contract with an employee, it might be that they have 2 days working from home. It could be that that could be stacked on top of the legislation. So not just having 2 days working from home, they could have the 2 days agreed as part of the agreement with the employer plus 2 days that as part of the legislation. So they could be having 4 days working from home as a result of this legislation, which we don't think is good. Obviously, we don't think that is what is intended. It's certainly not good for the economy, and employers absolutely don't want that.
1: And another element to this too, and warnings are rising about it, is that these laws are going to make employers less likely to hire the young and inexperienced workers who actually need face-to-face mentoring. Has that been factored into Jacinta Allen's decision at all?
2: Jamie, those young people and any of us, but the young people in particular, need to be working face-to-face very much in their early stages so they can look at us all. They can see what managing people is like. They can see the good, the bad and the ugly and then decide for themselves how they're going to operate. I think that bosses will be looking for those people that are under their nose, if you like, that are working from the office, working from wherever they can be on the employment site. And the bosses are going to be looking to them to be showing their wares, to be able to progress, to be able to get promotion. And the more often that you're with people that have that opportunity to promote you, the more likely you are to be. So I want the young workers to be able to benefit from having a couple of days at home, perhaps, or a day a week from home, but spending most of their time in the office where they actually get a feel of what it's like being in the workforce. And I think into the future, the ability to manage people is going to be a significant factor that bosses are going to be looking looking for their people when they're promoting and when they're looking for other people to employ. So I think it benefits all the employees to be actually in the office to a very great extent. That might mean they have a day or two at home working from home, but nothing more than that. And that's what we're really concerned about, making sure the amendments that can be created, not that change the bill, not that stop the legislation going through, just make it sensible so it's workable for both employers and employees.
1: Well, Tim Piper, you speak a lot of sense. I hope the Allen government is paying attention. Thank you for coming on. Well, coming up, the eSafety Commission says tech giants have allowed gaps in detecting and preventing child sexual exploitation and abuse. And should the anthem be played on Australia Day before the Big Bash final? That's next.
0: Sky News will be back after this short break.

0: Sky News will be back after this short break.
1: Welcome back. It's time to bring in tonight's panel, political commentator Roe Knox and New South Wales Independent MP Tanya Mihailuk. Welcome, ladies. It's great to see you both. Let's start with today's polling that's come out of Victoria, and it does show One Nation ahead of both the Labor and the Coalition. But the interesting element of this, though, is the preferred Premier response. Now, Jacinta Allan is crashing down at 24%, with Jess Wilson up around the past the 40% mark. Tanya, when do you think Labor will get to the point where they think, all right, we need to replace Jacinta going into November, or it's going to be a bloodbath?
2: Well, you never know with Labor. When they replaced Gillard with Kevin Rudd, that was 10 weeks before federal election. So you never say never with Labor. But I've got to say, I think they're pretty much stuck with Jacinta Allan at this stage. Mm. I think with 4 months left to the election, it would be very bad form at this point to try and move her on. But also, she's a member of the socialist left and she controls the numbers. The socialist left control Victoria Labor, and I can't see who would try and oust her. It won't be somebody within her own faction. And in the end, unless she, you know, falls on her sword and decides to go herself, I don't think there'll be any appetite within the Labor circles of Victoria to try and actually move her on. So they'll just live with her. You know, in reality, I think a year ago there was talk and lots of sort of discussion about her going back then, and they decided not to do that. They've stuck with her despite the toxicity that surrounds Allan and her government. In the end, you've got Premier Chris Minns and his cabinet essentially have an unwritten rule where they don't do any collaboration or any work with Victoria Labor. They sort of bypass Victoria and head over to Malinaskas in South Australia whenever they want to do a media op. And recently Albanese is now sort of seems to have walked away from Jacinta Allan. So I think Victoria Labor is unfortunately in a position where they've come to the reality that they'll have to stick with her. What's given them some hope and interesting you mentioned One Nation is the fact that One Nation polling is rising in Victoria and what Labor is hoping for is for the right to divide in Victoria, for the Coalition and for One Nation to divide and Labor, you know, scrape through in the middle.
1: You know, Ro, Tanya does make a good point because this is the constant discussion, isn't it, about that fractured right side of the vote. Jess Wilson, I think, is incredibly impressive, but do you think she just needs to work out a deal? I don't know who with, because there is no One Nation Victorian leader, but what do you think the solution is here?
3: So, I mean, Jess is obviously an absolute superstar. She's such a clear leader. She's working so hard. She's going the length and breadth of the state of Victoria. The issue she has is she's got to hold on to the 29 seats that she has at the moment, and then she needs an additional 16. And the concern about formalising a relationship with One Nation this far out when they, Jamie, as you said, they don't have a leader in Victoria yet, they only have one candidate in the field, might be very risky in those 29 seats she's trying to hold, and even in her own seat of Q. So I think she's doing a very good job of not denigrating One Nation, because when you do that, you're also denigrating all the voters. And we saw from that polling that are all looking at One Nation. And she's also doing a good job of not formalising anything until she knows what she has on her hands.
1: I want to move on now to this e-safety commissioner, because Julian McGrath has come out saying companies like Apple, Discord, Google, Meta, Microsoft, WhatsApp have continued to allow gaps when it's come to detecting and preventing child sexual exploitation on their platforms. But does it show, though, that the commissioner still doesn't have the powers to actually hold these tech giants to account?
2: I don't think you can give all the powers you want to the e-safety commissioner. How do you hold these massive, huge tech giants accountable? I think it's almost impossible. I think that a lot of these companies play us for fools, really. They know that they're not integrating any of the legislation that's been moved in the last 12 months federally in relation to e-safety. And no matter what money you pour into the e-safety commissioner or whatever type of resources or legislative changes that you make, I think ultimately the tech giants will just do whatever they see fit.
1: Ro, an interesting vote is going on in the US Congress about whether to make daylight savings a permanent fixture. And I feel like that's always debated here. Yes. What do you think? Should we be following suit?
3: Yeah, so I mean, obviously this is a constant debate in the US. I actually liked, I think there's one senator who's proposing a sort of middle ground where you have a standard time, which is essentially a balance between daylight savings and non-daylight savings. So it means you have, less nighttime hours, but you also don't have some parts of the country which would be without daylight savings that would have kids going to school in the dark.
1: Yeah.
3: So I think that they'll probably end up with some sort of compromise position. But they had this argument, I think, in 2022. They continually have it.
1: It's the same as us. And just very quickly before I let you both go, black tie at a wedding. Apparently it's no longer the done deal, none thing anymore, cocktail.
2: Never seen one. Every wedding I've been to, no black tie out in southwest Western Sydney, guys.
1: It's... Well, Ro, you and I both had black tie weddings.
3: We
1: can't be in this conversation. But I appreciate you both coming in tonight. Thank you for your company this evening. You'll see me again here tomorrow at 6 o'clock. The Bolt Report is up next.
4: The Bolt Report. Tonight, I should give you a warning. Malcolm Turnbull says, do not watch this show. I'll explain what's driving this deluded man. Also tonight, counter-terrorism police take over the investigation of the murder of a British politician. And the question that this disturbing anti-Israel protest that refused to answer after giving evidence at the Anti-Semitism Royal Commission. And the polls, do they prove that being a sexist actually makes Anthony Albanese more popular?
5: The Japanese Prime Minister brought a melon. Got a couple of melons. Got a couple of melons. She brought two, as you do.
4: But first, this American war with Iran, it's become beyond bizarre. There's now new revelations about a mad Israeli plot for a regime change, plotting to install a former Iranian president who doesn't even believe the Holocaust happened. It's crazy stuff, and I will get to it. But also today, there's now Donald Trump all over the shop saying he's going to do what he condemned Iran for doing. He said he's now going to force tankers and other ships using the Strait of Hormuz to pay millions of dollars for US protection. Now, this is, of course, unprincipled and a real threat to Australia. If you want a frightening insight into chaotic decision-making, into why this war has been going badly, here it all is. And I will start with that latest development from Trump, who's flip-flopping on this on-again, off-again war is making America look weak and unprincipled. The US president has now scrapped his so-called ceasefire with Iran, his memorandum of understanding that was supposed to last for 60 days, hasn't even made it halfway. So Trump is now right back to where he was with Iran a month ago by, agreeing to a ceasefire just when he had his boot on Iran's neck. He's now back to no peace, the US Navy again blockading the Strait of Hormuz and missiles and drones flying everywhere. The ceasefire has collapsed, and that's because Iran never could be trusted. As I said from the start, it was that obvious. Of course Iran wouldn't give up its weapons-grade uranium, and of course it wouldn't let tankers go through the Strait of Hormuz without paying it protection money. Trump was just wasting precious time thinking it would, letting Iran string him along for reasons he struggled yesterday to explain.
6: We're going to hit him very hard tonight, and we're going to hit him hard tomorrow. And there's not a damn thing they can do about it. They have nothing. They have nothing going other than they have big mouths.
7: Well, was the MOU that your negotiators brought back, was that a side saddle MOU? Was that built to fall apart?
6: It was built to test. It was a test. We didn't know. It didn't. Look, memorandum of understanding with you when you're dealing with sleazebags don't mean much.
4: But yesterday, Iran pulled Trump's chain yet again, failed his test, and attacked two more ships which wouldn't pay up. So Trump ordered yet more bombings to punish the regime, still limited though, although getting more intense by the day. And for the first time, the US used Ukrainian-style sea drones in battle to attack Iran's naval port in Bandar Abbas on the strait. It sent three unmanned boats packed with explosives into a port to blow up a maintenance base for submarines and ships. This is the new warfare that we should be pledging ourselves to as well. But more controversially, more hypocritically, Trump didn't just reimpose that blockade of all Iranian oil shipments from the Strait of Hormuz to again starve Iran's regime of cash. Worse. Trump said other ships trying to bring oil, gas or cargo through the strait would have to pay the United States for protection from Iranian missiles and drones.
8: We'll become the guardian of the strait. Maybe we'll call it the guardian angel of the strait. And we should be reimbursed for that.
4: And Trump later posted that he'd charge 20% of the value of the cargo under US protection, which means that a fully laden supertanker would have to pay more than $45 million Australian to go through the strait. Pay it to Trump. Now, Iran was charging ships just a fraction of that before. Not $45 million, $3 million. Not to get fired at. And then the US was saying, well, that kind of charge by Iran, that is illegal.
9: It's an international waterway. No country is allowed to charge tolls or fees on an international waterway. That's existing international law.
4: But now here's Trump doing exactly the same thing, but even more. And it's a very dangerous precedent for Australia. We are critically dependent on sea trade, and not just through the Strait of Hormuz, but the Straits of Malacca between Malaysia, Singapore and Indonesia, also through the South China Sea. What if China decided, OK, if it's good enough for Trump, we'll also start charging ships passing through? And that's why the opposition and the government were today on a unity ticket, warning against what Trump had just done.
10: The Prime Minister has been clear about this. We want to see a resumption of the ceasefire and for the Straits of Hormuz to be open and for those waterways, those international waterways, to be open under international law.
11: It's absolutely essential that these waterways remain free from any sort of toll system of any one country dictating the terms of passage, because that would set a dangerous precedent right across the world.
4: But there's more to this than Donald Trump breaking a principle which really matters to us. His whole approach, fighting like this, like I said, on again, off again war, stop, start, fighting still with one hand tied behind his back. It's not an all-out bombing or anything like that. It just projects an image of a United States that doesn't have the guts or the resolve to fight to win. Russia will take note. China will take note. And the world will be less safe for it. But to the other revelations over the last 24 hours, I mean, truly extraordinary news. Because this bizarre war, we now know, started even more bizarrely with an Israeli plot that was first reported, in fact, in broad terms a month ago, but has in the past 24 hours been fleshed out in lurid detail, shocking detail, by both the New York Times and in Israel by the Haaretz newspaper. And it goes like this. Israeli Prime Minister Benjamin Netanyahu, he got a bit arrogant with Israel's battlefield successes, that Hezbollah phone plot and all that, suddenly he thought he could even topple the Iranian terrorist regime, replace the religious extremists under Iran's supreme leader, Ali Khamenei, and the plan would include getting the Kurdish minority in Iran's northwest and in military camps in Iraq to stage an armed uprising as if a militia of an estimated initial 16,000 fighters could topple the heavily armed country of 90 million. Now, when Donald Trump's team heard of this plan, they said it was rubbish, complete fantasy. And as we now know, the Kurds, of course, have not risen up. But the wildest part of the plan was to assassinate Iran's supreme leader, Khamenei, which Israel did indeed do on day one of this war, and replace him with former Iranian President Mahmoud Ahmadinejad, a populist who in power was a hardliner who actually denied the Holocaust, who got Iran working on a nuclear bomb. But then he lost his job, got blocked from running again, soured on the regime, thought it was corrupt, thought it should scrap its plans for a nuclear bomb now in exchange for more help for ordinary Iranians. And that made Netanyahu think, well, Ahmadinejad, he's our man. Israel could make him Iran's new leader. Plot here, some collaborators there, armed uprising, other ethnic minorities maybe. Many of Netanyahu's top military and security officials thought this plan was nuts. It was called Operation Puss in Boots. Crazy, they thought. Never worked. But Netanyahu pushed on. And 2 years ago sent his then head of Mossad, David Barnier, to meet Ahmadinejad at a supposed academic conference in Budapest, a conference on global warming, where, of course, you do get shysters meeting all the time. So that was perfect cover for their meeting. So, last February, day one of the war, Israel didn't just assassinate Khamenei, it also bombed Ahmadinejad's own compound, not to kill him, although it seems he might have been wounded, but to kill the military guarding him and let him escape in a car driven by agents from Israel's Mossad security service. Details then get a bit sketchy. It seems that not even Ahmadinejad then thought the Israeli plan would work. He thought it was a crock and he backed out. Operation Puss in Boots was blown. There are now reports that Ahmadinejad is under house arrest in Iran, although he was actually filmed last week marching in a mourning procession for the assassinated Khamenei. Now, of course, you know, there is a very small chance that news of this plot is anti-Iranian disinformation, you know, to sow distrust among the leadership there. I don't know, but it doesn't sound like it. And if this really is the kind of wishful thinking that started this war, it's no wonder that it's turned out so very differently to what Netanyahu and Trump had hoped. Now, don't get me wrong, you know, Iran has been a huge danger to not just Israel, but to the world. If it was allowed to develop the nuclear bomb, and it was maybe weeks from doing so, what hell could it cause? It had to be stopped, and it must be still. But don't you wish that deadly work of stopping it was done by people who at least could think straight? I was joined earlier by Sean Spicer, Donald Trump's first White House spokesman. Sean Spicer, always great to see you. Why is Donald Trump charging what the US said was an illegal charge when Iran did it?
12: Well, look, his justification is for what the US has done to keep the strait open. My guess, to be honest with you, Andrew, is that this is a negotiating tactic. You saw his posture in NATO. I believe this is a way of trying to bring the other European NATO countries into this fight to help deal with keeping the Strait of Hormuz open and safe for commercial shipping. So I believe ultimately is it a negotiation tactic? Because as you point out, I mean, it is against the international law of the sea to charge tolls for open right of way. So I believe this is ultimately a tactic that will try to get other countries into this game of protecting and maintaining the straits and open navigation.
4: Now, but the wider question, I actually understand it. You know, why is it always America that must do all the defending when other countries get the benefit of it? But a wider point here, Sean, that I explored last night, why is it that Donald Trump is sort of on again, off again with this war, tough, soft? Because to me, it is just suggesting that the resolve of the US is not great.
12: So look, here's the biggest problem I think that exists with Iran, which is there's no single entity that actually speaks for Iran. So you talk about the people in office right now, the speaker, for example. And then you have the IRGC and other proxies that aren't agreeing necessarily to what is worked out. The problem is that multiple things can be true at the same time. So you can have a deal with one group that another group may not agree to, and therefore they're going to create tension and not allow that ceasefire in this case to go through. So the problem is, I think the U.S. has the best intentions. I've talked to some of the highest levels of the U.S. government who believe that the new moderate leadership that has come in to replace the Ayatollah and others that were killed, understood the economic consequences. That may be very well true, but I think there's also a reality, which is they will never, ever agree, and whatever they agree to in some kind of deal, they will ever, never maintain. So, look, I think this may have taken us a while to get to, but ultimately there is only one alternative that will yield anything, which is to bomb them, to make sure that we maintain an open strait through forces that we control, as the president maintained today. That's the only thing that will ever work. I mean, whether Iran agrees to a deal that they uphold for a week or 2 weeks or a month, whatever, they will never ultimately be on board for a long period of time. And so it may have taken us a while, some fits and starts to get to this place, but I believe this is ultimately where we're going to end up anyway.
4: Yeah, look, I tend to agree with you. I mean, the so-called moderates are only relatively moderate. They're still crazy as a cut snake. It's just that the IRGC is even worse, and they actually control the guns, and that's where the US is caught. But meanwhile, you know, pushing Donald Trump in a lot of this has been public support in America, right? Rising prices and all that is hurting him. Where is the public on this war?
12: It's a great question that you're asking, right? So I get coffee every morning, Andrew, and the place that I walk to is a gas station. And so I monitor the price of gas every day. And for like 2 weeks, it was going down, down, down. And I thought, politically, this is great because gas prices are the most visible things that American voters see. So whether you're buying gas every day or not, you still see it. So that you could see this thing moving in the right direction. The price of gas doesn't just affect you and your budget, but obviously it has an inflationary and impactful nature on all goods and services that we purchase here in America. So that was a good thing. I went away on Navy duty for almost 2 weeks and I come back and the price was going up because of the instability in the region. I think that's a big problem. So the issue of Iran may not be the thing that we see every morning on our morning cable news or broadcast news here in America, but it's having an effect on us. And I think the problem is that it had started to move in a positive direction politically, where the prices were going down. The issue of Iran wasn't topical every day. And now it's going to be again. So you're going to see the issue injected back into our daily news cycle, number one. And number two, more importantly, the price at the pump is going back up pretty drastically, too. So it's 15, 20 cents a gallon more than it was 2 weeks ago. This is a problem for the Republican Party as we now get into the last 3 months before the midterm elections.
4: And there, the pressure goes on. That's why I thought the ceasefire deal was wrong, because it wasted a month or two, or originally it was going to be, what, 60 days?
12: You kind of needed to go through it. Supposed yeah, that's to last. Saying, it's
4: yeah.
12: True, but
4: yeah, but I know, but you were skeptical. I was skeptical, you know?
12: I was, but at some point you have to show people your math. That was my old, like, elementary school teacher said, show me. And I think the American people wanted to see you try. They wanted to see the president and the vice president, Marco Rubio, Steve Witkoff, Jared Kushner, try to get a deal. Mm. I think they cut the best possible deal, but they needed to know that you were trying to do that and put an end to the hostilities.
4: Well, you mentioned Marco Rubio there. In fact, most of the negotiating for the deal was done by J.D. Vance, the vice president. Now, Rubio, Secretary of State, J.D. Vance, they're both also rivals to take over Donald Trump when his term ends. And I know you've got good relations with both. You don't want to play favourites here. But they've got very different takes on this, haven't they? Very different nuances. J.D. Vance, much more skeptical about the war, much more keen on signing a peace deal. Marco Rubio, much more skeptical about the peace deal. How are those two guys playing this? How is it reflecting on their chances to take over from Trump?
12: Well, first of all, let me just set the table for you. Right now is J.D. Vance's nomination. Like, he is the vice president. Not only that, he's the chairman of the Republican National Finance Committee. It's the first time that's happened in history. So he holds all the cards. There's only two things that can prevent J.D. Vance from becoming the Republican nominee. One, J.D. Vance saying, I don't want to become the Republican nominee. Or two, Donald Trump saying, you will not become the Republican nominee. And because of that, Marco Rubio is in sort of a holding pattern. The position that he has as Secretary of State prohibits him from establishing a political operation or engaging in political activity because of the way U.S. law works. So he has to wait his turn. If J.D. Vance passes and then Trump appoints or anoints Marco Rubio, that's great. But Rubio really has to wait and to decide either what Vance does or what Trump does. With respect to the war, they're both playing kind of cards that they can't control. So J.D. Vance, because he's the vice president, he owns the policy. He can't sort of say, well, I kind of agree or I don't kind of agree. As vice president, your number one job is to be the cheerleader in chief.
4: Well, I think this is going to be fascinating. I must say I've got more confidence in Marco Rubio's view of the world, but there's a long way to play out. Sean Spicer, thank you so much indeed for your time.
12: You bet. See you next week, Andrew.
4: After the break, the frightening silence of a pro-Palestinian protest leader at the Royal Commission into Anti-Semitism. She refuses to answer if the murder of 1,200 Jews was wrong.
0: Sky News will be back after this short break.

0: Guy News will be back after this short break.
1: I have to admit this Royal Commission into anti-Semitism been a bit disappointing. Like its questioning last week of the disgraceful anti-Israel bias of the ABC. I mean, I thought it was weak. They didn't have many examples, no hard questions. Yet I am still hearing some truly shocking things from this inquiry. Like yesterday, an anti-Israel student leader gave evidence. You know, one of these stupid smart people that you get particularly at universities. Lots of theoretical learning, no real wisdom. Plus, of course, a dangerous desire to bully the rest of us into living their bizarre dreams. It was this woman, Yasmin Johnson, a co-convener for Students for Palestine and a member of the Marxist Socialist Alternative, which is dedicated to smashing capitalism, a form of freedom in the market. Smash it. In her evidence to the Royal Commission, she defended you get particularly at universities. Lots of theoretical learning, no real

0: 7's slaughter, the murder of 1,200 Israelis, even children and teenagers at a dance, the rapes, the beheadings. Just look at her smirk of contempt at being asked such a trivial question.
1: A lot of movements against injustice and particularly against colonisation have involved both peaceful civil disobedience as well as some violent methods.
2: Do you think the Hamas attack of October 2023 was a legitimate use of political violence?
0: And that is just months after 15 more people were slaughtered here at a Jewish festival, Bondi Beach. Another sign, of course, that Marxism really is the natural home of people who are, in my opinion, proto-tyrants. Makes me wonder how many pro-Palestinian protesters in our universities are using the Palestinian issue to excuse and license their inner bully. I mean, like the students of the inquiry heard of today, who repeatedly invaded the Melbourne University office of this Jewish professor, Stephen Prawer, taking over his room in their masks and their mock terrorist clothing, keffiyehs and all, clearly not caring how much they seemed like bullies and thugs to the poor man.
3: I don't know what their intentions were, but when a Jewish person with some experience of what happens in Israel sees a mask person, you can only see their eyes. The rest of them are covered with a keffiyeh. This is a classic terrorist pose. This was only 1 year after the atrocities in Israel, and so I was very perturbed. I had no idea at that stage if it was a protest, if it was a terrorist attack.
0: In fact, some protesters even painted on a sign at Melbourne University, "Death to Israel, death to the USA, death to Stephen Prawer." And the university even want, you know, tell him that he'd been threatened like this, his life had been threatened. And, you know, what always stuns me about this sort of stuff, particularly from the left, the people who did all that, they have such a monstrous self-regard, sense of entitlement, that they feel they are bullying you for your own good. And that's what has made their type so very, very dangerous throughout history, you know? The more they bully and hurt you, the more noble they feel. You saw that at the French Revolution, the Cambodian Genocide, the Chinese Communist Revolution, the Bolshevik Revolution. No wonder that so many Jews tell me they no longer feel safe in Australia. And in fact, one friend has just had it and moved just a few days ago, to go and live in Israel instead, celebrating with his wife in a ceremony at Ben-Gurion Airport with their new Israeli ID. He is David Adler, former head of the Australian Jewish Association, and he joins me now. David, great to see you again. You were actually born in Melbourne. Why did you move?
4: Andrew, thank you for your comments. And I've passed, I guess, the ultimate no confidence motion in Australia. Unfortunately, I was born in Melbourne, as you say. I've lived all of my life in Australia, other than going away for holidays, apart from the last few days. And it's not the same country. And I have officially emigrated from Australia and done what's called Aliyah to Israel, which is a Hebrew term for elevation, and it's regarded as an elevation when you come to Israel from anywhere else, for a combination of both pull and push factors. I mean, Israel is the most remarkable country. It's got a depth of history and culture that fuses with the high tech and modernity like nowhere else. But also, unfortunately, there's been, particularly over the last few years, a build-up of negativity in Australia, a decline measured by many, many parameters, and, of course, the anti-Israel extremism and anti-Semitism, which has exploded as well. And all these things combined has led to our decision. So we've made it. We're selling up, moving our contribution from Australia to Israel.
0: Now, a lot of Jews tell me that they don't feel safe in Australia. You're not that safe in Israel, in a sense, too. I mean, you've got, you know, countries pointing and firing missiles at Israel as well. It's essentially been at war for years now. Even so, then, what is the difference between Israel and Australia on that front, in your sense of feeling safe, secure,

0: secure and at home?
1: Well, Andrew, I can tell you that it takes about 10 or 15 minutes to be aware of the difference. As soon as you start walking around, you see Israeli flags everywhere. There is a strong sense of identity and purpose. And the other thing that you realise very quickly is that the people are generally happy, optimistic, friendly, on a level that may have existed in Australia years ago, but seems to have deteriorated significantly. There is a big sense of community that adds to safety. I don't worry at all about the external threats. We've got a lot of confidence in the IDF. And every Israeli premises has to have protection and security. Every home has a safe room. The border police and the IDF do a magnificent job. And I can tell you, just walking around, I feel much more comfortable and actually safer in Israel than I do in Australia.
0: It's one of the differences, David, that you might be threatened there by war or whatever, and here by anti-Semitism and the insults and abuse and all that at universities, wherever. Mm. But the difference is that you over there, you are surrounded by people who have your back, and here you can't be sure.
1: Look, 100%. And everyone's aware that within the last few days, the very good and effective Israeli ambassador to Australia, Hillel Neumann, actually called out Australia as having irrational and an order of magnitude of hate that he hadn't experienced elsewhere. Our trip here was through the UAE, through Abu Dhabi, and I was wearing my kippah, and around me were devout Muslims dressed in their long cloaks with their headgear and their beards. None of them insulted me. None of them gave me dirty looks. And I would add, in supporting what the ambassador said, I also felt more comfortable in the UAE than in Australia nowadays. So I thought about it a lot. It's not an easy decision. And I frankly refuse to be the proverbial frog in the hot water. I can see what's happening in Australia. Some people say that Australia is approaching a tipping point. My assessment is that it has reached and passed the tipping point on a variety of measures. So that has all come together into our decision.
0: Well, David Adler, all the best to you over there. You'll be missed there on the front lines here. Thank you so much for your time, and all the best to you and your wife. Thank you. After the break, sex abuse scandals. More Aboriginal children pay in the Northern Territory as activists defend the stolen generation myth.
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0: Sky News will be back after this short break.
1: There's a reason I keep coming back to the stolen generations myth. The claim that generations of children were stolen from their families just because they were Aboriginal. And the reason is this: it keeps destroying the lives of Aboriginal children today. More examples this month in the Northern Territory. Now, be warned, some of what I'll tell you will be distressing, but I do hope it'll make you demand change as well. No to activists. Yes, the children. In April, we had the alleged murder of a five-year-old girl, Kumanjayi Little Baby, in Alice Springs, allegedly taken from a home and killed by Jefferson Lewis. The girl's father was in jail. The girl's home was dirty with lots of empty booze bottles. And an inquiry has been called into why this child was not removed, even after protection authorities received, reportedly, six child protection notifications. Why not removed? Seems to me the stolen generations myth again played a deadly role. Now, it has led activists and politicians to claim we must not remove Aboriginal children from Aboriginal parents and carers, not remove them from their culture, unless there's absolutely no choice. Well, the Northern Territory government said it will change that. Its draft laws now say that a child must be removed if there is a significant and likely risk of harm to the child, and as far as practical, be placed in close proximity to their family, but safety first, not culture. Now, that's triggered huge criticisms from the Aboriginal industry. And last week, the Northern Territory's Children's Commissioner, Shalina Musk, who identifies as Aboriginal, resigned in protest, saying she could not agree to watering down the kinship principle, keeping Aboriginal children in Aboriginal care. But this month has brought fresh horrors. Fresh evidence of an epidemic of child sex abuse in some Aboriginal communities, with too many children not rescued from it. For instance, last week, a 33-year-old man charged with abducting a child and having sex with a 14-year-old Aboriginal girl, a child known to child protection authorities. Also charged, a man with sexual intercourse with a child under 10. Weeks earlier, a man pleading guilty to raping a five-year-old boy. Joining me now is Sky News Northern Australia correspondent Matt Cunningham. Matt, thank you so much for your time. Why are so many Aboriginal organisations against reforms which put a child's safety as number one and not the so-called culture of their carer?
2: Well, I'd love to know the answer to that question, Andrew, but I honestly couldn't give you one. I mean, I'm not sure how anyone can be against a change to legislation that says that when we're dealing with a child, any child who's at risk, the number one priority needs to be that child's safety. And that is what the government is doing here, creating this universal child placement principle and saying, no other considerations are going to come first in any of these matters. Safety needs to be the number one consideration. Now, the government put this proposed legislation to its scrutiny committee. It received 150 submissions. 120 of those opposed the changes that were being made. It then held hearings on the same issue. And it's interesting because a lot of those organisations you speak about gave evidence at those committee hearings, and they said the same thing. They said you can't water down the Aboriginal child placement principle, and we can't be removing more Aboriginal children from their parents. They offered that as evidence. I'd say it was an opinion. On the back of that, they're now saying the government isn't following the evidence that it received at its scrutiny committee. Well, I thought the most interesting, the most consequential evidence that was given to that committee came, And I would say the only real first-hand evidence that that committee heard was from the foster carers who gave evidence. And those foster carers told the committee, Andrew, that it was not uncommon that Aboriginal children were removed from their families and placed into safe, stable foster homes where they might be for a year, 2 years, 3 years, 5 years. And then during that period, those children would be removed from that stable home environment and then placed in situations where, according to the evidence that was given to the committee, they knew that child would be placed again at risk. And at many times when there has been that reunification, it has ended in disaster. It has ended in further abuse of that child, or it often ends in that child then returning back to that foster family far more damaged than they were when they went there in the first place.
1: I just get so upset when I hear this sort of stuff, Matt. For 30 years or so, I have followed this issue, and it's been going on for so long. So many children betrayed by these ideologues who put Aboriginal culture is so great, valorise it. You can't admit to anything that might make people think, wait a minute, are children safe where you want them, you know, in the place where you want them to be? And you get this now rampant abuse of children in some Aboriginal communities. Why is that not a national scandal? Why are they devoted to, you know, let's keep this culture stuff going?
2: Well, it absolutely should be, Andrew, and there have been so many examples and we've covered them, many of them here over the years. You know, you go back to the Deborah Melville case that we've spoken about so many times before.
1: Oh, yes.
2: You talk about the 2018 case and the rape of a two-year-old girl in Tennant Creek, where for a brief period we did get that national focus. And it's worth noting in regards to that case, I noticed you mentioned in your introduction the resignation late last week of the Children's Commissioner, Shalina Musk. I think it's worth just having a little bit of a look at the history and the change in the way that office has operated in the last few years. Now, if you go back to that case in 2018 of the rape of the two-year-old girl in Tennant Creek, the Children's Commissioner at the time, Colleen Gwynne, she immediately conducted an own initiative investigation into what had gone on there. Through that investigation, she discovered that that two-year-old girl and her siblings had been the subject of 52 separate notifications to the Child Protection Department before that incident happened. Now, Colleen Gwynne left that office in some level of controversy in 2020 after she was charged with abuse of office, a charge that was subsequently thrown out of the Supreme Court. She would say that the government of the day was trying to get her out of that job. The last own initiative investigation that was done by the Office of the Children's Commissioner in the Northern Territory, certainly the last one that was made public, was done by Colleen Gwynne in July 2020. The Office of the Children's Commissioner has not done, or certainly not made public, an own initiative investigation in the 6 years since. And in the interim period, back in 2023, the former Labor government changed the legislation here in the Northern Territory so that the Children's Commissioner has to be Aboriginal. The government of the day,
1: Matt,
2: government.
1: Here you go. Look, I can't believe what you're telling me, mate. This is just a stain on Australia. You know, we should be... I just can't believe this, but, you know, it explains so much. Matt Cunningham, thank you so much for all your journalism in this area over the years. Thank you. After the break, Malcolm Turnbull says you're making a big mistake watching this because you might hear things like this, it seems to me. But I'll tell you who really is the mistake. Plus, did this sexism just make Anthony Albanese our most popular leader?
0: Sky News will be back after this short break.

0: Sky News will be back after this short break.
1: Now, this week's polls were showing support for One Nation falling, the coalition support rising. But coalition leader Angus Taylor is still cautious about being too aggressive in criticising One Nation leader Pauline Hanson, as was surprisingly clear this morning when listeners on 2GB attacked him for last week saying her economic policies would ruin Australia.
2: My primary focus is on beating Labor, let's be clear. And that's what I've been talking to you about for the last few minutes, Ben, and always will be my primary focus. That I do what I say what I say about One Nation with a heavy heart, frankly. I say it with a heavy heart.
3: Why?
2: Well, because I know many of the good people I want voting for us I have been
3: supporting. So you're conflicted when attacking One Nation?
2: No, but here, I am not conflicted. And I'll tell you why. Because they do not have a plan for the future of this country. That they are a one-person show.
1: Joining me, Amir Schlicht, Executive Director of the Samuel Griffith Society, and Michael Danby, former Federal Labor politician and former Chairman of the Joint Standing Committee on Foreign Affairs, Defence and Trade. Mia, here is Angus Taylor criticising Hanson with a heavy heart. What did you make of that answer?
4: I just thought it was weak. I thought it was a weak answer. Look, if you're going to criticise One Nation, then all right, fair enough. But if you're going to take aim, then don't miss. I think it's fair enough. If he thinks One Nation's economic policies aren't up to scratch, then he should say that, but then say how the Liberal Party is going to table an alternative policy. I haven't heard anything from the Liberal Party about what they'll do to actually make the economic situation in Australia any better. It seems the only time they were talking about the Liberal Party is when the Liberal Party is talking about One Nation, and I think that's a huge problem for the Liberal Party at the moment. One Nation and Pauline Hanson are taking up all the airtime. The Liberal Party isn't tabling any policies, not showing how they'll be any different, and I think that's why they're not really seeing any surge of support towards them.
1: Michael Danby?
5: Well, different things are happening in Victoria, but Angus, or the person who uses the word angry so many times in his press conferences, Angry Taylor, he's just too afraid of losing many ex-Liberal voters who are One Nation, voting for One Nation now. It's a puzzle, the ghost party you've identified, though. They have no candidates in Victoria, and Comrade Jess Wilson is on 48% compared to the Premier on 26%. So I think he is best to wait till a Victorian election. That may save his hide.
1: But here is the mystery, Mia. That Resolve poll this week that saw Pauline Hanson's personal support as preferred Prime Minister drop by 8 points, which is massive, saw support for Prime Minister Anthony Albanese actually jump by 4. And that is despite the fact that he just made a sexist fool of himself on a podcast in which he said he'd like to shag Kylie Minogue and made a crass joke about the Japanese Prime Minister and his present to him of a crown melon. Have a look.
6: The Japanese Prime Minister brought a melon. Got a couple of melons. Got a couple of melons.
7: She brought two,
6: as you do.
1: So, Mia, the question from me to you is, does sexism make Labor leader Benny Hill more electable?
4: No, I don't think so, Andrew. Look, I think there is a few things at play here. First of all, I think with the comments that Anthony Albanese made on that podcast, a lot of the heat was put on the comments he made about Kylie Minogue, whereas as you and I discussed in the show last week, the comments that he made towards Japan's Prime Minister were actually far worse and far more sexist. But a lot of the Australian population, I don't think, heard those comments because the mainstream media drummed up these comments about Kylie Minogue that was kind of played off as the Prime Minister being cheeky. And I think here in Australia, we do have a culture that accepts cheekiness from our Prime Minister. So I think that's one part that played into it. And on the other hand, I think that support that went towards Angus Taylor and Albanese was less support for those two individuals, but more of a result in a decline of support for Pauline Hanson, because I do think she's had a difficult few weeks. I think she's made a few stuff-ups, and therefore she's seen that support drop and the support's gone elsewhere.
1: Michael?
5: Well, so now we've got a Prime Minister Benny Hill, who sort of makes tit jokes like the 1970s British slapstick comedians. Pathetic. Where are those hypocrites, Gallagher and Wong? Feminists, strong women, actually just mean girls, they should demand that Albo make a public apology to the Japanese Prime Minister on this. Japan is a serious country. This is such an insult. And I don't care whether he's gone up in the polls slightly, Andrew. This is such a mistake to represent Australia like this to an important country like Japan that is probably doing more to defend Australia with its armaments build-up than we are ourselves.
1: To the mysterious murder that I covered last night of former British Conservative Minister Anne Widdecombe, later with the Reform Party as its immigration spokesman, she was beaten to death at home, allegedly by a man who travelled nearly 500 kilometres to get to her. And what I found so strange, as we discussed last night about this, is the police were very quick to say that they couldn't see a political motive for the murder. But now, counter-terrorism police have taken over the investigation after apparently new evidence. Mia, this seems to me such an obvious possibility when the left is now so violent.
4: It is an obvious possibility, Andrew, and I certainly was surprised that it was dismissed so quickly. I think it's a huge concern that we are seeing a rise of violence against political figures. We saw that after the assassination of Charlie Kirk, where many on the left said that sometimes violence is necessary to achieve political objectives, and that is a huge worry that that has not been stamped out. And the other concern is that in society at the moment, we have the left who is increasingly drumming up this narrative that words equate to violence, and therefore when someone says something you don't agree with, it is fair for that to be met with a physical and violent reaction to cancel out those words. And that is a huge problem. Our society has become increasingly intolerant to speech, and when you see a decline of free speech, unfortunately, you see the rise of violence against political figures.
1: Now, Michael, I gave an example earlier in the show of an excuse-making for political violence. It does seem to me to be coming from the left in particular.
5: And it's affected our institutions, Andrew. Like, how is it that the British police don't react to this in the way that common sense would dictate, that she's a right-wing political commentator, a very funny one apparently, and someone's driven 400 miles from the north to come down to murder her? I mean, why count out a political motive? I think the British police are even worse than our police here in their political wokeness, but I'd be hoping that the federal police would be forced to appear before this Royal Commission and confess to some of their idiocies.
1: Now, I really have to confess, Mia, that I feel sorry for, well, maybe I'm tongue-in-cheek, feel sorry for Prime Minister Malcolm Turnbull, who seems to think about me far more than I think about him, this mad golem that has become. Turnbull has been recorded saying, "People should treat Sky News After Dark like a drunk raving at the moon." And at first I thought he's referring to himself, and I thought, oh, that's unusually humble for him. But he says, no, don't listen to us at the Murdoch Empire. And, you know, the thing is, I remember how Turnbull, as a minister in the Abbott government, actually came down to visit me in Melbourne for what really turned out to be an audition to, you know, see how smart Turnbull was. I actually concluded, what a vain man and out of touch. I also remember Turnbull whining to Rupert Murdoch, demanding more support. And I remember how Turnbull couldn't take responsibility for being such a hopeless Prime Minister, as I predicted in the Murdoch media on the day he got the job, that his own party sacked him after he lost 38 straight news polls, and how Turnbull instead concocted this paranoid fantasy that it was the Murdoch media what killed his brilliant leadership. Mia, what a wreck of a man.
4: Yeah, look, I don't think too many people are paying attention to Malcolm Turnbull's commentary on exactly what it is that the Australian people want. I don't think he's exactly got the finger on the pulse of public opinion. I think his time in leadership showed that. In fact, I think if he had listened to some of the Sky News commentary and taken some of that feedback on board, he actually might have been a more successful leader, but unfortunately he wasn't. But I think most of us are happy for Malcolm Turnbull to spend his time at the ABC because no one's listening to their coverage anyway, so he can spend all his time there.
5: Well said, Mia.
1: Well, I tell you what, Michael, if he had listened about that stupid Snowy 2.0 project that he claimed at the time would cost us only $2 billion, and there are now estimates that it'll end up costing $43 billion and might be a white elephant at that, he might not be remembered as such a catastrophically bad Prime Minister.
5: He did do one good thing, and he put a stop to Huawei right at the end of his prime ministership. But you're absolutely right, Andrew. I want to tell you, I'm interstate, Mayor and Andrew, and I've been run over in the street by people who are watching Sky News. Police are changing to I-24 to disassociate the brand from that dreadful British outfit. But my point is that... He's politically drunk. Sky has got a very strong audience, and you can see that in the increased votes for One Nation. People,
1: I know,
5: are angry with the Albanese government and its crazy policies, whether it's foreign policy or domestic policy.
1: Got to go. Michael Danby, Mia Schlich, thank you very much to you both. Coming up next, Sherry, hosted by Caleb Bond. Good night.
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7: Good evening, Australia. I'm Caleb Bond in for Sherry Markson this week. Well, Jim Chalmers is faced with a dilemma of his own making, give tax cuts or return the budget to a surplus. Angus Taylor has softened his language about One Nation as the Nationals president launches an attack on Barnaby Joyce, and the investigation into the suspected murder of former Conservative UK Minister Anne Widdecombe has been taken over by counter-terrorism officers after police previously dismissed terrorism as a motive. That and more coming up tonight. Now, when the federal budget was handed down 63 days ago, I know, and we're still talking about it, but when it was handed down, I said that allowing negative gearing only for new builds would be counterproductive to first home buyers. Now, the justification, we were told, is that it will stimulate the construction sector because there'll be an influx of capital from investors, and so lots of new homes will be built, which is what we need to ease the housing crisis that has in large part been caused by the fact that we've imported too many people and we don't have enough houses for them. But I just couldn't see the logic of it. Because even if there was an influx of investor capital, we can only build houses so fast. And new builds, many of them in outer suburban housing estates, have been good buying for first home buyers. Because on the whole, they're cheaper and you get more bang for your buck than you do closer to the city. Bigger houses, more land. And state governments have pushed first home buyers to new builds with various subsidies and stamp duty exemptions, all these sorts of things. So the problem that I and many others saw was that you'd now have property investors and first home buyers swimming in an even smaller pool, competing for a smaller number of homes. What happens when you have high demand and low supply? Basic market forces. Prices go up. Well, guess what?

0: The Australian reports today that property investors are now turning their attention to new builds, and first home buyers are consequently being pushed out. Anthony Keane and Noah Yim write that Focus Property Group, which specialises in new build investment, recorded a 46% surge in inquiries since the budget, driven largely by referrals from finance brokers, accountants and financial planners whose clients had been planning to buy established homes. Managing Director Andre Knott said the shift had been swift and decisive in redirecting investor demand. He said the conversation has moved from should I invest to what's the smartest way to invest under the new rules, warning that the flood of investors into the new housing estates was already placing first home buyers under greater pressure. He said first home buyers are increasingly competing against investors for the same stock. Unless housing supply increases significantly, that competition is only likely to intensify. Now, pray tell, if the competition between property investors and first home buyers is getting stronger, then how does that make things better for first home buyers? Makes things worse, makes it harder to get into the market. And it particularly makes it harder to buy a traditional family home that a young couple with kids or who are looking to have kids might want to buy. Now, as it stands, first home buyers make up 40.7% of purchases in the new build market, compared to local investors at 19.9%. For existing properties, first home buyers make up 34.3% of purchases. Property investment academic and author Peter Koulizos also told The Australian, new properties will increase in price, and the advantage that investors have is that the rent will help them pay off the mortgage. Does anyone still believe that any of this was really about intergenerational equity and making things easier for first home buyers? It had nothing to do with that. It was always about raising more tax. And to be perfectly frank, the government doesn't care if it actually makes life harder for first home buyers, because that was never the real objective in the first place. They were just the convenient excuse for what they wanted to do. But of course, people didn't buy it quite as readily as the government expected. And you'll notice they're not using the words intergenerational equity anymore. They're still hanging on to this first home buyer thing, but it's not really washing. Now, one thing that could potentially help first home buyers is a decrease in the cost of existing homes. And there's some early evidence that that is happening in Sydney and Melbourne. The Daily Telegraph reported today that the latest Cotality house price mapping showed a downturn in home values across metropolitan Sydney, including the suburb of Elwood, where prices were down 9.5% in 3 months. And this is despite the fact that the Prime Minister and the Treasurer have both repeatedly said that tax changes wouldn't cause property values to go backwards. It would just slow their growth. Now, curiously, the Shadow Housing Minister, Andrew Bragg, seemed to endorse house prices falling on today this morning.
1: This is all part of Labor's war on young people. Now, house prices are too high from a young person's perspective. There's no doubt about that. And all this is going to do is highlight that young people can't afford to buy these houses. And over the long term, the fact that the government have let in so many people through the migration program but haven't built enough houses is going to guarantee that affordability is not going to increase.
2: So is it good that house prices are in decline to some extent?
1: If it improves affordability, it will help young people, but the fundamentals haven't changed, and that is that the migration program is too strong and the house building program is too weak.
0: So on one hand, it's Labor's war against young people, but it's also prices falling is a good thing. Not sure I follow, but thankfully I wasn't the only one.
2: Ultimately, you're satisfied in seeing house prices declining.
1: If that's going to help young people get in, then that's a good thing. But I make the point that it's not about the actual price, it's about affordability. And affordability has been smashed by this government because they've let almost 2 million people into the country and they've only built about 600,000 houses.
2: But doesn't this show that it is becoming more affordable? I'm confused.
1: But let's see if it actually does help first home buyers, because the clearance rates are so low, it's not clear that first home buyers are actually buying. And as I say, what matters is actually the affordability of the loan over the longer term and whether they can actually get in.
2: Okay.
1: And when migration is so high and home building levels are so low, I don't think it's going to help the first home buyer.
0: Now, it does seem to me like he's endorsing a reduction in the value of homes. He's saying it's a good thing if it helps young people into the market. Now, all I'll say on that is that it's a potentially dangerous argument to run when roughly two-thirds of the country either owns a home outright or has a mortgage. I'm not sure they want to see their homes devalued, particularly if they're a young person who's just bought a home at the top of the market. Now they face the possibility of going into negative equity because their home has lost value. So much for helping first home buyers. But I do take his point about whether any of this is actually helping first home buyers, because it would seem it isn't. You have this problem of investors muscling in on new builds, as I said before, but you've also had an immediate reduction in the number of first home buyers entering the market. Now, I spoke a couple of weeks ago to the chief executive of Lendi Group, Sebastian Watkins. His company owns Aussie Home Loans, which is one of the biggest mortgage brokers in the country. And he told me that they'd had a significant reduction in applications from first home buyers since the tax changes.
3: What I'd say is we finance north of 6% of the country, and we're seeing a 20% decline in first home buyers. So, you know, we're relatively reflective of the broader sentiment in the market, given the volume we do. And what I'd say at the moment is first home buyers, you hit the nail on the head, they're scared, they're sick of the ever-changing macro. And to your point, look, we did a great job last year of bringing out the 5% deposit scheme, and first home buyers piled into the market. And to that data point we just saw before, that Domain presented 7% reduction in dwelling value. Well, guess what? If you put a 5% deposit down and your property goes back 7%, then all those first home buyers are now in negative equity. So I'm not sure how that's helping first home buyers.
0: And I also note today that Lendi Group has cut, it was reported in the AFR today, they've cut 36 jobs as borrowing slows down. So from every angle, it's hard to argue that first home buyers are in any way being helped by any of these changes. And while we're talking about Labor and housing, I just want to mention that Labor MP Kate Thwaites has just bought her fourth property, a holiday home in the seaside village of Walkerville in Victoria, with a loan from her parents. Now, there's nothing wrong with that in and of itself, but why does a Labor MP, who presumably supports making all of these changes so people can buy a home, think it's appropriate to buy herself a holiday home when someone else could be living in that full-time as their actual home? I mean, this stuff puts pressure on the housing market, you know. Do as I say, not as I do. Now, as I say, the real reason the government's made these changes to taxes with housing is because they need the money. They're spending too much. They have to get it from somewhere, right? And these are the sorts of things that Treasurer Jim Chalmers has coming across his desk at the moment. Hand down income tax or return the budget to a surplus. The Parliamentary Budget Office says that achieving a surplus relies on getting all of its NDIS cuts done, slashing the public service, and a $366 billion jump in taxes. That comes from bracket creep and, of course, these changes to negative gearing and CGT. Basically, they have to cut spending if they want to deliver personal income tax cuts and balance the budget. It doesn't get any better, does it? GXO Strategies Director Cameron Milner and former Victorian Liberal Party President Michael Kroger are with me now to get through this and a bit more. Michael, surely they've got to face facts that if they want to balance the budget, as they keep saying they will do, they have to cut spending. I mean, it's all good and well to say we're going to give you income tax cuts, but they're simply taxing over here to say we can give you a tax cut over there. None of this is real. The only way to do it is to cut spending.
4: Yeah, look, it's all fantasy land. I mean, the next four budgets over the forward estimates show $120 billion worth of deficits, down from $140 billion because of the NDIS savings. Jim Chalmers is never going to deliver a surplus. No one even bothers to ask him about the national debt of $1.2 trillion by 2930. No one ever says anymore, Caleb, when do you think we might start cutting the debt? When are we going to pay off debt like Howard and Costello did? No one ever bothers to raise the question. No, look, the NDIS savings are welcome, but they're not going to be achieved because Labor can't resist the pressure from its union backers and you know, all of their interest groups, the left groups around Labor, that pressure it on spending. It's a fantasy, and a budget surplus under Jim Chalmers will never, ever, ever be achieved.
0: And what it also exposes, Cameron, is this addiction. And I should be fair, it's not just Labor governments who've suffered this addiction, but the addiction to bracket creep, because it essentially delivers you more tax dollars without having to increase taxes at all. And so on one hand, you've got Jim Chalmers and Anthony Albanese saying, we'll give you tax cuts, but basically all of that just gets absorbed by the bracket creep anyway. They're not real tax cuts.
5: Well, they aren't, Caleb, and they're pennies when they're being taxed pounds. I mean, that's the problem. I mean, you know, the bracket creep that goes on because of inflation is hundreds of billions of dollars over the Fords compared to the small amounts of tax cuts that they prepare. And the issue here, to your point, Caleb, you know, I mean, the issue here is the answer to out-of-control spending isn't out-of-control taxing. That's the crazy thing. I mean, no, they think the way to get from under all the spending they're doing at the moment, which is out of control, there is just so much bloating in the public service. To your point, Michael, about the NDIS cuts, not nearly enough. Not nearly enough. Mm. So we've got huge spending, and the answer to that is huge taxing. And that's a problem for the economy and a problem crushing aspiration in our country.
0: Indeed. And as Michael said, you know, no one talks about the debt anymore, which I just think is outrageous, you know. It almost seems to have disappeared from the public psyche as a thing, and we really should be worried about it, because who's going to be left with it? It's the next generation. The government wants to talk about intergenerational equity. Leaving behind all this debt is a major problem when it comes to intergenerational equity. While we're talking about budgetary matters, the boss of Visy, Anthony Pratt, in the Financial Review, held a superannuation roundtable this morning, and the Prime Minister was there next to Mr Pratt and another ragtag bunch of people, including the former Victorian Premier Daniel Andrews and the former Prime Minister Paul Keating, who you saw on the screen just before, of course, was one of the architects of compulsory super. Now, he put a post on X with all of those photos that you just saw then. Since seems to have been deleted for some reason. I'm not sure why. But it made me think about two things. This government, of course, wanted to launch an assault on super by increasing taxes and taxing unrealised capital gains, which Mr Keating was incensed about, because it was essentially dismantling what he wanted this system to be. But also back when he was Treasurer, he abolished negative gearing. And he was forced to bring it back after 2 years because it caused a rental squeeze. Do you think, Michael, that maybe PJK had a quiet word in Albanese's shell-like today and warned him of the danger of going down this road, as he discovered?
4: I'm sure he did. I mean, whether you like Paul Keating or not, he was a very good Labor treasurer. He and Walsh understood the perils of unlimited government spending. He opened up the Australian economy. He took on extreme trade union claims of wage increases in concert with Kelty. He warned the metal workers union about 100,000 jobs being lost with their excessive wage demands, blah, blah, blah. You know, for a guy that didn't have a university degree, he showed the Australian country that he had a serious intellect and did a very good job as a Labor treasurer. So I'm sure he's giving advice to this sort of amateurs that have followed him, Albo and Chalmers. And just look at the property market in Australia. As the fellow from Lendy's just pointed out, all those 250,000 people who are in the 5% deposit scheme have had their equity wiped out. If they're 5%, they've saved for years, it's after-tax money, it's all gone. The property market is in crisis in this country. As we've just seen, first home owner applications for loans has deteriorated, because who wants to catch a falling knife? How do these people know that they're not going to go in and their property value is going to drop after they buy them? So the whole property market is a mess. This is why Labor shouldn't interfere in the free markets, because it creates this massive turmoil. Developers are now, those that haven't gone broke are now backing off because the tax increases, Labor don't understand risk, et cetera, et cetera. I mean, what an economic mess. So in answer to your question, do I hope that Paul Keating, and do I think that Paul Keating's had a word in their ear? I would hope so, and I think so.
0: Yeah, indeed, because the other interesting thing, Cameron, is that there's the Prime Minister sitting next to Anthony Pratt, who is, of course, a billionaire businessman. Nothing wrong with that. But the Prime Minister has been highly critical of Pauline Hanson, for being close to Gina Rinehart. So it's somewhat hypocritical, isn't it?
5: Well, especially for viewers who'll also see that Anthony Pratt runs huge ads in the US congratulating Donald Trump. So, no, Pratt plays to the power at the time of the day. I mean, with Trump in the US, Albo in Australia. Look, and he's welcome to. He's a very successful industrialist. But to your earlier point, I mean, I think, Michael, it's probably fair to say that Paul Keating was the last Labor Treasurer to deliver a surplus. That was over a generation ago. Swan didn't. Swan failed every single time. Chalmers hasn't delivered a single one, as he said, there's going to be 10 years of deficits to come. So Paul Keating was a great Labor Treasurer, helped, I think, immensely by Peter Walsh, who was a phenomenal finance, and they actually understood the value of people's money. And it took a lot of time to earn that amount of money to pay the tax. They had respect for people. These Labor governments don't. It's just all on the tab. It's all on someone else's tax, and it's just spend, spend, spend.
0: Yeah, indeed, Cameron. Now, in Victoria, I mentioned last night this new Redbridge polling that was done for the Victorian Trades Hall. It has the November election, basically a three-way battle. One Nation has 27% of the primary vote. Labor and the Coalition are tied on 26%. The Premier, Jacinta Allen, I mean, she did the usual sort of I don't care about the polls routine today. Take a look.
6: The Victorian community doesn't elect their members of parliament to sit around and examine opinion polls. They expect their members of parliament to get on and get things done that supports people every single day.
0: Michael, do you think the most likely outcome now is some kind of a coalition plus One Nation coalition government in Victoria?
4: Look, if those polls are correct, that is the most likely outcome. We're on 29. We need to get 45. 88 seats, you need 45. So we need to win 16, Caleb, and not lose any. If we lose any, and the likelihood is One Nation will win a few. I mean, you have to think they're going to win a few. If they're 27 across Victoria, they're 35 to 40 in some country seats because their vote in the metropolitan area is 10 to 12%. So we may need to win 20 or a few more than 20 seats. Now, you've just got to look at the history. That will tell you we need an 8 to 9% swing to win in our own right. There's only been one election since 1944, since we were founded, where there's been a bigger than 8% swing in Victoria, and that was in 1955 when Labor split. The swing against Labor was 14.7%. The next biggest swing in any Victorian election since 1944 is 7.6%. So apart from the Labor split in 55, we need to create history to win government in our own right. So it is difficult. There are two really good things going for us. Jacinta Allen is unspeakably bad, appalling. And I refuse to believe that they're going to keep her as leader. Everyone says they're going to keep her, they're going to keep her. Labor's history is that when the driver of the bus is headed for the cliff, they either reject the driver or they jump off the bus themselves. Now, plenty have jumped off the bus. I can't believe they're going to sit there and let Allen take them over the cliff. So would defy history for Labor to do that. The second good thing is Jess Wilson, who's the Liberal leader, who I've known since she was a little girl, is every bit as good as people think she is. She's an exceptionally good person, Jess Wilson, very good at politics, steeped in Liberal tradition and history. She understands economics. She worked for the BCA. She worked for Frydenberg. That's no mean feat to work for Frydenberg for a few years. Jess Wilson be very, very good Premier of the state. So she's doing well. And, you know, let's hope from a political point of view, Labor keep Jacinta Allen, because if they do, they're going to lose.
0: I've only got 30 seconds, Cameron. They've got to get rid of Jacinta if they want to win, don't they?
5: Well, and Matt Helicari from the Trades Hall Council is using Red Bridges polling to try to do that. I mean, he's been doing everything to get rid of Allen. So the polling is there to try to demonstrate the Labor caucus once and for all, get rid of Allen, because that's what Matt Helicari wants. He wants anyone else but Allen.
0: Indeed. Gentlemen, thank you for joining me tonight. Good to see you both as always.
4: Thanks, mate.
0: Now, it's no secret that the coalition on a federal level is in trouble. They're under threat from One Nation. They could potentially lose their status as the official opposition if an election were held today. And I imagine it's pretty hard to watch a lot of your voter base walk out the door over the road to another party. But it is the job of the coalition to remedy that, if indeed they can. And I've been pretty clear here on various shows over the past couple of weeks that I don't think attacking One Nation is a winning tactic for the coalition. But of course, that's what opposition leader Angus Taylor did at the Sydney Institute last week.
7: I understand why some Australians think the way out is to blow the place up. But to those who feel like lighting a match, believe me when I say that a moment of satisfaction isn't worth the eternity of pain that will follow.
0: Maybe he's starting to realise that it isn't the winning tactic he thought it was, because it was a bit softer talking to Ben Fordham on 2GB this morning. He made the comments, he said, with a heavy heart.
8: The speech I gave last week, which is what they're referring to, 90% of that speech, 95% of that speech was against Labor and how they're wrecking this country. But I do what I say what I say about One Nation with a heavy heart.
0: Now, I don't know, to me, he didn't look terribly sad when he made those comments. He was angry. And also, he's right, he did spend a lot of that speech talking about Labor. But this is the problem with attacking One Nation. It just sucks all the air out of those attacks on the government, which ought to be the main game. Joining me now is Shadow Minister for Veteran Affairs, Michael McCormack. Michael, good to see you. Has the opposition leader come to something of a realisation here that it didn't play exactly as he hoped it would? And in fact, no one particularly cared what he said about the government because they were all obsessed with the One Nation bit.
9: Oh, well, look, there's a lot of obsession around One Nation at the moment, but you mentioned the fact that you thought Angus Taylor looked angry. I thought he looked determined, and what we need to see is that determination. What we need to see is people talking about Liberal and National Party policies and the fact that we want to put tax rates along with income tax rates, along with inflation, indexing them. What we want to make sure is that we get rid of this bad Labor government, and everything that we need to be talking about is and should be designed around that very principle. We need to get rid of a bad government, which is sending particularly regional Australia and small businesses to the wall, Caleb. This obsession with One Nation. I mean, we've got the Victorian election coming up on the 28th of November. I just listened to your panel a minute ago. I agree wholeheartedly with Michael Kroger in as much as Jess Wilson is an outstanding leader. I've known Jess for a long, long time. I agree with Michael in everything he says, and Josh Frydenberg shares that view. But you look at One Nation in Victoria, it's hardly got a branch structure. It's got very, very few, if any, candidates, maybe one or two. And we've got a situation where they're topping the polls. It's quite extraordinary. But sometimes polls don't amount to votes when that people get that little slip of paper and the pencil in the ballot box. And certainly, whether it's the Victorian election in November, the New South Wales election on March 13 next year, or the next federal election, which is due in about 2028, but who knows? Anthony Albanese may go early if he sees a political advantage. But let me rest assured to visitors, to listeners and viewers, sorry, is that the coalition will be ready and we'll have a very good suite of policies. And, you know, that's the only poll that matters. It's that election day poll.
0: Well, indeed. And I think policy is what you need, really, if you want to take on One Nation. But does it not kind of send a message that, you use the Victorian example there?
9: Anthony Albanese may go early if he sees a political advantage, but

0: back to the coalition because they're upset with you.
1: There's a grievance vibe out there, there's no question, and people are airing their grievances. And for those very, very small percentage, less than 1% of people who actually get to take part in these polls, they are certainly making their feelings known. So we have to be at our best selves over the next 2 years federally to ensure that people understand that we have a suite of policies designed to make their lives easier and better and more prosperous. And we have to make people understand that Labor has to go. We also have to make people understand that the coalition is united, is disciplined in a way that we haven't seen for some time. And, you know, you look at One Nation, what do they have to offer? They're very, very shallow. And that's another thing that's going to probably come out over the course of the next months and potentially next 2 years leading up to that election, because they're very short on an economic narrative. They're very, very short on the fact that, well, what have they delivered? Pauline Hanson's been in Parliament for, you know, nigh on 30 years, and you have to ask yourself, how many dams, how many rail lines, how many ports has she actually developed or built?
0: Well, to be fair, though, Michael, she's never been in government. She's never been in this position before. She can't really build ports and these things. I just want to ask you quickly, though, before we go, just on this topic, your party president, Andrew Fraser, has basically declared war on Barnaby Joyce. He labelled his defection from the Nats to One Nation in the Oz today as disgusting. Do you think that's a helpful intervention? Because I know you and Barnaby get along quite well.
1: Well, we do, but, you know, Barnaby's out there to take votes away from the National Party, so therefore he is an opponent. Therefore, we need to do our very best to make sure that we present a credible alternative in New England and elsewhere to Barnaby Joyce and One Nation. The One Nation Party is out to eat our lunch, is out to take our seats, and we can't let that happen. We've been going for 100 years. I know Andrew Fraser. I've known him for 30 or more years. He's very annoyed at the fact that Barnaby Joyce has turned his back on the party, which gave him the great honour and privilege of leading us and indeed being Deputy Prime Minister not once, not twice, but three times. And to turn his back on a party that gave him that rare honour is, I know, something that Andrew Fraser is very annoyed about. And the fact is, I think you have to stick with the party that gave you that great privilege. Barnaby has chosen not to do that. But that's a decision for Barnaby. I'll be doing my level best to make sure that that people, when they speak to me and listen to me, know that One Nation is not the party of choice, but the Nationals are, particularly in regional Australia, where we've had a great record of delivery for decades, up to 100 years. They've been writing us off. But you know what? We'll still be there in 100 years' time. I don't know whether One Nation will.
0: To put it another way, dance with the one what brung ya. Thank you for joining me tonight, Michael McCormick. After the break, households are spending less amidst a grim economic outlook. But is it as bad as it seems? Adam Crichton will join me next.
2: Sky News will be back after this short break.

0: Look, I don't need to tell you that things are hard economically. You know it, you're living it. But people keep writing reports about it, so we have to address it. And another one today saying consumer confidence is at a near 50-year low despite a small climb in July. The latest Westpac Melbourne Institute index out today said consumer sentiment was deeply pessimistic at 83.9 points. Now, to put that into perspective, any score above 100 is considered optimistic, so we are well into the pessimistic territory. Joining me now is Senior Fellow and Chief Economist at the Institute of Public Affairs, Adam Crichton. Adam, good to see you. So a slight increase this month compared to what it has been, but historically extremely low. What does that tell us about the state of the economy in the nation post-budget?
1: Yeah, well, look, a very slight increase, but that's really just because the oil price fell a little bit. And, of course, as you know, in the last 3 days, it's gone up again 13%. It's well above $80 a barrel again. So I expect the modest improvement to reverse. But, look, it's really no surprise. It's 50-year lows. It's not just the Westpac one. It's also the ANZ survey. They're both at almost 50-year lows because real wages have been falling now for 5-6 years. I mean, the official measure is they're down 5.1% on the OECD figures from early 2021. And of course, based on IPA research, if you throw in house prices in there or apartment prices into the CPI, because as you know, they're not included, then real wages are back where they were in 1998. So no wonder there is a lot of discontent. And there's also been a lot of bad news in the press recently. The IMF's come out and downgraded growth. We've just talked about flatlining real wages. We've got the highest inflation rate in the developed world for core inflation, 3.6%. So there are a lot of problems. So it doesn't surprise me, Caleb, at all.
0: You raised this point about housing not being included in CPI. I just want to ask you, Barnaby Joyce, of course, said the other day that they needed to look at, or he was suggesting that a one nation government would look at various changes to the Reserve Bank, including perhaps giving them more power over government spending. Exactly what form that comes in, we don't know. But he also raised the possibility of housing being included in the rate of inflation. Do you think that would be a good move?
1: Well, look, it probably should be included in some versions of the CPI. I mean, it's been out of most CPIs for many decades, but it was in the US CPI until, I think, about 1983. So there is precedent of having house prices in the CPI. Of course, governments don't like it, but obviously it shows very high rates of inflation. I mean, as for the Reserve Bank, where I used to work briefly when I was younger, it's a great institution, but I mean, it hasn't, you know, hasn't achieved its target at all. It's meant to keep inflation between 2-3%, and since it's had that target since the early 90s, I think it's only been between 2-3 about half the time, which is a pretty poor record. I'd say that's a fail. And right now, people are even talking about cutting rates when you've got an inflation rate near 4%. So, I mean, to me, that doesn't speak of a central bank that really cares about inflation. They seem to care more about unemployment. And personally, I don't think they can really control the unemployment rate. They can control the inflation rate, which, as I say, is 4%, but they're very reluctant to lift rates.
0: Of course, that's the only thing they've got, it's the only lever, right, is to lift interest rates. We're in a world of pain at the moment. If they lifted interest rates even further, you know, people from homeowners to small businesses would be screaming bloody murder. And so would the federal government, to be perfectly frank, because they know it wouldn't reflect well on them either. So is there a legitimate argument to be made then that some level of RBA intervention in government spending could be helpful because it would at least give them another lever to pull?
1: Well, certainly I think the RBA should be more vocal in talking about the impact of deficits on inflation. It's a huge impact. But they can actually control the rate of inflation through other means as well. It's just that not many people understand this. But the prudential regulator, APRA, controls how much banks can lend. And that's the real impact on the money supply, right? The money supply in Australia is growing at about 8% a year, and it has been growing at that rate for years now. Now, 8% a year, that's a huge amount of Australian dollars flowing into the system every month. I mean, even Australia's population is not growing that fast, right? So, of course, there's going to be asset price inflation. And if the Reserve Bank and if APRA were serious, and let's face it, they're the same institution, more or less, if they were serious about slowing the money supply, they'd just make it harder for banks to lend. Because when banks lend, of course, they create money. And that's what causes the inflation, ultimately.
0: Now, I mentioned at the top of the show this business about first home buyers being pushed out of the new build market because of Labor's tax changes. The Oz reporting today that investors are muscling in on that territory because, of course, now it's the only place that they can negatively gear a property. Exactly. And the savings that they're finding and the tax implications are actually really good because, of course, you can come up with a grand depreciation schedule. It looks really good, which puts up the prices for first home buyers, right? None of this made sense from the beginning. At what point does the government have to admit that they got this wrong?
1: Well, look, it'll probably... Well, I mean, they'll never admit that. Of course, they're never, ever going to admit that. But the proof will be in the facts in the next few months. Let's just see what rents do. Let's see what transaction volumes do in the housing market. And let's see what prices do. I still think it's too early to be definitive yet. The budget was, what, middle of May? We're middle of July. Let's be generous. Let's give them a couple more months and see what happens to the housing market. It's not looking great for the government at the moment, I must say. And, you know, my personal view is it's going to get much worse. This uncertainty is the real killer. I mean, you're not going to leverage up. You're not going to borrow when there's so much uncertainty about prices. And so I suspect there'll be a huge drying up in transactions. And if you were state treasurers, you'd be very worried too because of all that stamp duty revenue. Remember,
0: well,
1: that's
0: yeah,
1: all
0: indeed.
1: Based on transactions.
0: 100%.
1: It's all based on transactions.
0: 100%.
1: It's very volatile.
0: It is.
1: If that halves, states are really buggered.
0: Yeah. Just quickly before we go, Adam, in the Middle East, of course, Donald Trump has now reinstated a blockade in the Strait of Hormuz. He wants to put a 20% charge, a toll, basically, on ships going through the Strait of Hormuz. This is serious stuff. We know prices are bad enough as it is. What would be the implications for Australia if this happens?
1: Well, just greater prices, more inflation, basically. We've already discussed the oil price is now back above $80, but if there's a 20% tax on all tankers going through the strait, of course that's going to put up prices for all traded goods. So it's not a positive thing. And, you know, do I think it'll happen? Probably not. There's a lot of bluster that comes out of the White House. Let's just wait and see the next few weeks.
0: Indeed. Adam Crichton, good to see you as always. Coming up, an update on the ISIS bride saga, plus a property developer is trying to block a defence site from property development. I know it sounds odd, but he's doing the right thing here. More on that after the break.
2: Sky News will be back after this short break.

0: Sky News will be back after this short break.
1: Caleb Bonding for Sharry this week. Now, just before I get to my next guest, I want to update you on one of the accused ISIS brides, Rayan El-Houli, who's seeking bail in a Melbourne magistrate's court. According to a report tonight in The Australian, Ms. El-Houli allegedly filmed herself training her toddlers on how to use a rifle. She also allegedly filmed her children being exposed to violent extremist propaganda. In another video from May 2015, El-Houli also allegedly filmed herself quizzing her eldest child about ISIS fighters while jihad chants were in the background. Like I mentioned, she is fighting for bail and has refused to participate in the government's counter-violent extremism counselling program. And Magistrate Brett Sonnett will announce the bail decision next Monday, so we will keep a close eye on that. Now, you might be aware that the Albanese government wants to flog off $3 billion worth of defence properties to raise some money because, as we know, they're in desperate need of some cash and, you know, they want to stop spending, it would seem. But one of the places they want to sell is Victoria Barracks in Sydney, which is one of the most important and historic military buildings in the country. Now, it wouldn't be demolished, it's heritage listed, but this is our military history that the federal government wants to sell off instead of preserving it and keeping it in public hands for the benefit of the public, to honour those who've served. There's a lot of land around it, which presumably would be turned into houses or some such. Now, I am unrepentant in saying that we have to protect the heritage of our cities, because that is the stuff that makes our cities so beautiful and so interesting. They mean something. But you might expect a property developer to say the same thing, and you're probably even less likely to expect a property developer to call for the unions to institute green bans to save Victoria Barracks. Now, these green bans are what the unions did in the 70s to save Sydney's famous Rocks precinct from redevelopment. All these beautiful 19th century terraces and whatnot were going to be knocked over for high-rises, and the old BLF, the Builders and Labourers Federation, up sticks and refused to work. And in doing so, they saved that gorgeous part of Sydney. And I think anyone who's been there can say we owe Jack Mundey and his men a great debt for what they did to protect history. Well, joining me now is the property developer, I should say, who says that we need to bring back these green bans to save Victoria Barracks, Theo Onosforu. Theo, thank you for joining me tonight. As I say, not the tack you would expect a property developer to take, but you believe in the history of Victoria Barracks and say it should be protected.
2: Thank you for having me on, Caleb. And firstly, please don't presume that all property developers are not aware of the history and the importance of history and the economic benefits of history. By pure coincidence, I'm in Gettysburg now. And why am I in Gettysburg? I'm here as a tourist. I'm interested in history, and here I am spending money. Now, I think that Victoria Barracks in Sydney, Australia, is probably the most iconic, most beautiful collection of buildings anywhere in Australia. And the idea that we would hand that over to be interfered with, people wanting to make money, is offensive. But it's also short-sighted, because ultimately history is a tourist attraction. And the reality is, the way Albanese is taking us, it may be that our most successful business opportunities in the future are for tourism, because everything else is doing is not looking well. So ultimately, I think that there needs to be an awareness of how important an asset this is, how important a tourist asset this is, and how it can be monetized without it being interfered with. At the moment, as I said in the Daily Telegraph yesterday, it's harder to get into the Victoria Barracks and into the White House in USA. Ultimately, I believe that there's an opportunity to monetize that wonderful asset, similar to the way the Sydney Harbour Bridge was monetized. And you can now walk over the bridge, and there's a lot of revenue going to the government. I believe a trustworthy tourist operator could make money operating the barracks as a major tourist attraction, obviously with security added in, and it become a must-see attraction to people overseas and from and people interstate and intrastate. 100%. So ultimately, I think that it's totally short-sighted.
1: Yeah, also, I agree. Go on.
2: It's wonderful that we agree. Ultimately, Paddington, Oxford Street Paddington, is the most best-preserved collection of historic buildings anywhere in Australia. There's more historic buildings in Oxford Street Paddington than there are in Macquarie Street. Ultimately, from St. Vincent's Hospital through to Centennial Park, there is a great, great number of very important historic buildings, including the Victoria Barracks. Now, the whole of Oxford Street Paddington is a three-story area. Now, ultimately, I believe it should stay three-story, and also with the Minns government, because at the moment the Minns government looks like allowing an avaricious property developer to build a nine-story tower in Oxford Street Paddington, directly opposite the Victoria Barracks, in a street that is otherwise three stories. Now, ultimately, Mr. Minns, you've got this wrong. Please don't be the reverse Robin Hood and help developers. Please, let's preserve history. And history can be monetized, as I said a moment ago, Caleb.
1: Have you had discussions with the union movement and perhaps the ACTU happen?
2: Thank you. I'm waiting to meet with Sally McManus, and hopefully she will give me a good hearing. But ultimately, the unions know how powerful they are, because as a property developer, no one scares me more than them, because they can shut down a site very quickly. And if ultimately the union movement decide that a nine-storey development in Oxford Street Paddington is not appropriate, the sale of Victoria Barracks is not appropriate, then ultimately I believe no developer is going to touch a site there. So I welcome the interference or the involvement of the union movement to help us achieve the preservation of Oxford Street Paddington, and most particularly the Victoria Barracks.
1: Yep, and it's not often that I would be sitting here either saying that the union movement is on our side or should be on our side, but I think you're 100% right. You're standing up for the right thing here. I hope you have success with the ACTU and Sally McManus in making this happen, because it is sacrilegious, frankly, what the Albanese government is trying to do. Theo, thank you for joining me. More strength to your arm in this fight. I'm with you all the way. After the break, an update into the investigation on the death of Anne Widcombe. Plus, is Nigel Farage prepared to go head-to-head against a bin? Tom Slater will tell us more.
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0: Sky News will be back after this short break.
1: Thank you for staying with us tonight. Caleb Bondin for Sharry this week. Well, let's turn to the UK, where the murder case of former MP Anne Widdecombe has turned into a terror investigation. After telling the public that there was no evidence to suggest that her death was politically motivated, police are now scrambling and have handed over the case to the counter-terrorism unit. 28-year-old man who was originally arrested on suspicion of murder has been rearrested on the suspicion of the commission, preparation or instigation of acts of terrorism. It's a bit of a turnaround. Joining me to discuss this is Spiked Online editor Tom Slater. This is a very strange case, Tom. I thought from the outset there was something very odd going on here. The suspect, we are now told, basically drove 4 hours across the country to go to Ms. Widdecombe's home. The police were very quick to say it was a white British national. They were very quick to say that they didn't think it was politically motivated, that there were no terror links or anything whatsoever. Overnight, that suddenly changed. Obviously, the police aren't telling us a great deal at the moment, but it seems odd that they would now suddenly come into evidence that this was the case that they didn't see before.
2: Absolutely. There are so many questions to be asked here. One of which is that the police were pretty quick out the blocks when the news of the horrific suspected murder of Anne Widdecombe became public to say that there was no evidence to suggest a political motivation, that it wasn't being dealt with by counter-terror police, and also a pretty firm rebuke to any members of the public, politicians, commentators who were accused of speculating about the nature of the case. Meanwhile, many people were asking the question of if this was just a burglary gone awry, why did the individual who is in custody at the moment travel 270 miles in order to burgle a bungalow on Dartmoor? It's one of those, it clearly raised more questions than the police were letting on. And the fact that overnight we have seen it's become formally a counter-terror investigation, I think just shows the contempt with which the police treat ordinary people when cases like this arise. They usually hold this up as, we don't want to prejudice the trial. Of course, no one wants that. But I think when we hear the authorities say, don't speculate, what they really mean is shut up. When they say to the Reform Party, don't hijack this, what they really mean is please don't ask any probing questions of what we the police are up to. And I just think they would be in a much better position if they focus on investigating this case rather than trying to tone police the discussion of it.
1: Well, indeed. And you know, some people would ask the question, would it have been the same if it was a Labor person who was allegedly murdered in this position? And of course, we don't know what the counter-terrorism charges actually relate to. We don't know if it's politically motivated or what it might be. Mm-hmm. But you can understand, in light of particularly the comments that Nigel Farage made last week about his own safety and cuts to his budget in terms of security, etc., there'd be a lot of people on the right, particularly in Britain at the moment, who would fear for their safety.
2: Yes, and this comes just a few years after we saw the horrific murder of David Amos, a long-serving Tory MP, close friend of Anne Widdecombe, incidentally, who was brutally stabbed to death by an Islamist in his constituency surgery. There has been this rising tide of political intolerance, death threats and so on, which have been sent in the direction of people on the right of the political spectrum. And this drumbeat for many years, many decades really, that anyone who happens to dissent from sort of liberal left orthodoxy is on some kind of sliding scale to the far right. In that context, this is really, really chilling. And it's something which, to be frank, certainly confirms the concerns of people within Reform and the supporters of it, that they are being presented almost as fair game, not just for criticism and vitriol, but potentially violence. So huge, huge implications for our politics and whether or not we're going down a particularly dark path at the moment.
1: Now, of course, Sir Nigel Farage, I mentioned, he's off to a by-election in his seat of Clacton-on-Sea. Basically, his only opponent is Count Binface, this chap.
3: I pledge to build at least one affordable house. I will nationalise Adele, and I'll make water bosses have to take a dip in British rivers to see how they like it. I'll price cap 99 flakes at 99 pence. I think the Clacton folk will like that one.
1: Now, I've only got a minute, Tom, but this isn't a joke anymore. He is actually the only opponent, so he has to be treated and act seriously, right?
2: Yeah, I mean, it's going to turn into a bit of a circus. Anyone who observes British politics will know that these sort of joke candidates are a fixture of big by-elections. You'll often see Count Binface on stage alongside Elmo, as well as whatever prominent political characters are also there. But I just think this joke isn't funny anymore. It was getting quite thin anyway. And given how much is riding on this, the fact that none of the other parties decided to stand a candidate, so it is Farage versus the bin, I think is not a great conclusion for what should be a pretty consequential by-election.
1: Yeah, I know. And I know he thinks it's a joke, but I don't think it really is anymore. You're going to stand at an election. You actually have to be serious about it, particularly when you're the only one there. Tom Slater, good to see you tonight, as always. And thank you for your company at home as well. My word is my bond. I won't be here tomorrow night. There's a doco on at 8 p.m. tomorrow night. But up now, Paul Murray in the Man Cave. Good night.
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5: Thank you, Caleb. Hello, matey. Standing up. You know what that means? It's going to be a big story when it comes to the opinion polls. But I've got to tell you, Barnaby Joyce is on the show tonight and he will be reacting to the latest Sky News polls, but a whole lot more than that, including the ghost who yet again is sooking about Sky News. All right, let's have a look at the latest opinion poll. Thanks to our mates at YouGov. We call it the Sky News Pulse. And it does show a 4-4 support when it comes to One Nation. It is now in line with some polls, but there are others that say there has not been a drop in their support right now. The headline that will be up right now at skynews.com.au says that Paul Hanson's monoculture call is seeing One Nation support slide. Let's have a look now at the overall primary. What are we talking about and what are we talking about when it comes to the changes? One Nation down 4 points to 26, still number two behind the Labor Party, who is also down one at 28. Biggest mover in the poll, the Coalition, with presumably much, if not all of it, coming from One Nation. The Greens down, other and independent. And we are also starting to break this thing down into, you know, that Teals Party, they're currently running at 2%. So not bad for a party with just two members in it. But let's have a look now also when it comes to the different genders. Which way are they going right now? Well, men, again, drop for One Nation, down to 29, down minus three. Labor, the Coalition and the Greens are all sitting solid. As for the ladies, and which way are they going in this opinion poll this week? Well, you can see Labor going backwards. Jeez, I wonder if that podcast may have had anything to do with that, but we'll see. The Coalition apparently up five. Pretty big change. One Nation, of course, down five. Anything outside of 2 or 3 points is outside of the margin of error. That is clearly a big movement which is taking place. All right, so you can see there the Greens are down and the Independents and others are up, including, as I say, about 2%, give or take, when it comes to the new Tiffany Teal Party. All right, in terms of the class system, and again, we're not really classist in Australia, but we know the difference between those at the top of the tree and those that are the working class. And the working class, well, their view has slightly changed as well, apparently. One Nation, remember how dominant they have been here? Well, as you can see, a very significant drop in just a couple of weeks since our last Sky News Pulse. You can see there too, the others, the Greens, Coalition, all of it down. So a lot of that that's gone missing, it all ends up going into the giant don't know or undecided category, the government being able to go back up. But still, as you can see there, the best part of 5 points behind One Nation. In terms of the middle class, of course, the vast bulk of voters in Australia, again, Coalition is the beneficiary of Labor and One Nation going backwards. So in many ways, while the automatic thought here is going to be about One Nation and a move back there, the point here is that it has not been going to Labor. It has been largely going back to the Coalition. As for the top of the tree, well, again, this is always amazing to me that the Coalition has now replaced Labor as the choice of those at the top end of town because of an 8-point swing. Incredible. What changed? Well, the Greens. Now, again, we're talking about fractions of fractions, but still, we always like to break this down for you. Now, a lot of people want to talk about One Nation and the beginning of the end, the crumbling of the this, the crumbling of that. Please, are you actually paying attention to what's going on? Because according to this poll, we asked the people who said that they were going to support One Nation. How hardcore are they about their support for One Nation? Well, half of the number, in fact, more of the number, 56% of that number say they're locked in, they're not changing. 32% say, look, they're with them, but they might change. 12%, they are not locked in yet to vote for One Nation, but that's the way they are leaning at the moment, and that's the way that they are talking about it to the polls. As for the Prime Minister and his performance, this is always worth marking because this has been, frankly, the government's problems. Remember, the lies that have become law when it comes to the budget, well, how does it now go for the Prime Minister who has had some pretty bad numbers? Well, his satisfaction level slightly up, his dissatisfaction level slightly down, but 56%, more than half of the country, dissatisfied with the performance of the Prime Minister. All right, now in terms of the generations, Gen Z, of course, the youngest of the voters, they are largely satisfied with the Prime Minister as opposed to dissatisfied. Millennials, remember, the next group up when it comes to the areas, 53% are dissatisfied, 42% are satisfied. Now, again, the whole point of the budget was people under 50, over 50. Well, millennials make up a massive chunk of that under 50 number. So the Prime Minister is not out of the woods yet because of the drag that is existing right now with millennial voters. With Gen X, which gets you a little bit closer or above 50, this is my generation, 63% can't stand him. Well, I know my people, right? In terms of the boomers, their view when it comes to the Prime Minister, 59% are dissatisfied, 35% are satisfied, and the greatest generation of all those that were in and around World War II, well, unsurprisingly, they can't stand him at all. Now, interestingly, we also decided to ask inside all of this today about what people's feelings were about Australia now compared to, say, 12 months ago. Let's have a look at what that now feels like, because the very significant number of Australians, well, in fact, half believe that 12 months ago, compared to 12 months ago, Australia is now weaker and poorer. 34% say, meh, the same. Who are these 15% of people, apart from people who, I don't know, might be giving advice to government right now when it comes to housing, think that things have got better? Well, anyway, that's just 15%. Another question that we've got inside the poll is when it comes to anti-Semitism. The Anti-Semitism Royal Commission, which has been rolling for some time. Well, unsurprisingly, the extreme majority of Australians see this as a problem. We see anti-Semitism for what it is, which is a scourge, which is a problem. And the polling is pretty clear here, right? 25% of the country says that it's a very serious problem. 41% of people say that it is somewhat serious. 18% believe that it is a minor problem, not a problem at all, 6%, fair dinkum. But as you can see, pretty easy there. Those that believe it's a problem, a somewhat serious or very serious problem, it all matters. Now, unsurprisingly, you may think there's a great difference between young voters and older voters. Well, I can show you that too. Those that are between 18 to 24, 53% of them say that it is a somewhat serious problem, all right? 67 are in the top two categories. Let's compare that with people who are over the age of 50. What's their position? Well, you can see, again, a little more balanced, but again, a clear number there where what we're talking about, 72% of people over the age of 50 who consider it to be a problem or a major problem. More breakdowns, more details, all the rest of it up now at skynews.com.au. We call it the Sky News Pulse. And just about that Royal Commission, again, it continues the focus of people inside academia, from those that work at universities to those that study at universities, and the horrific experiences that they have had with anti-Semitism.
6: He quite quickly changed his tone and said, well, we're an anti-Zionist organisation. And I said, that's fine. It's kind of not what we're talking about. And he asked if I was Jewish, and I, of course, said yes, because I didn't think that anybody would have an issue with it. And it escalated quite quickly, where another girl nearby started chanting, we won't stop until people like you are kicked off campus. And she made a big scene, and other people heard about it in the group and stopped handing out their flyers and began accosting me. Some people joined in the chant, which I felt was something that they had chanted before, just from the unison of it. They started asking if I liked killing Palestinians.
7: There was one person in particular who, again, I've come to know, is not a student or staff member, a deacon, but still present on the campus. And he began assaulting me, just repeatedly shoving me over and over again, a very large man, until I was at the edge of the stage, and the one final push knocked me off of it. I fell to the ground, and I sustained injuries to my hip and leg and my arm, and I was bleeding.
5: Now, as you know, the media, when it comes to all the opinion polls, including what I've just shown you, they all have one narrative and one narrative only.
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5: Now, I'm going to back up and kind of go where I was last night, which, yes, is there a change from number one to number two? Is there the beginning of not always going up? Sure, right? But they, you'd think that 20% of people have just changed their mind in the past couple of days. And there are opinion polls from Demos AU and the Roy Morgan poll, which still have One Nation sitting at the top of the tree. But remember, in all of these polls, it's still only a couple of points away from Labor. It's the coalition, not Labor, that has been the beneficiary of these changes. So, okay, as it was before, it is now, which is the rearranging of the centre-right of Australian politics. I want to remind you, across all of these polls, you can see, yes, a reduction in support for One Nation. News poll at 29%, Redbridge at 29%, the Morgan poll, 28%, Sky News Pulse, the freshest and latest of them, 26%, and the Resolve poll, again, at 26%. But as I told you last night, while I always thought the conversations about, you know, are they going to form government might be just a little bit too tippy-top, and at that number, is there still a chance they can finish in front of Libs and potentially become the opposition? Absolutely. Very much all still in play. But as I have pointed out through the entirety of the first rise and now plateau of One Nation, the big play and the way to change Australian politics is their performance in the Senate. Now, largely, the media have just ignored One Nation as the whoever's at the bottom of the garden. They could do that when there was only one senator, then two, now four senators, remember, after the last federal election. New South Wales produces a senator. Western Australia produces a senator. Two senators from Queensland. At the next election, people like Lee Hanson would have to be considered the absolute favourite, considering that much of the existing Liberal senator in Tasmania are up stumps and leaving. Jackie Lambie was already just elected at the last one. Her number two has now left the Jackie Lambie network and run off to the Labor Party. So you'd imagine that there is quite the possibility of Lee Hanson, and that's just in Tasmania, let alone the state-based numbers in New South Wales, in South Australia, in Western Australia, in Queensland. They all point to a massive increase in the number of senators that One Nation will have. And if they are able to replace people that have been on the centre-left, like the second Lambie candidate, well, of course, that ends up giving them the position of getting very close to, if not having, the balance of power. So regardless of the result, whether it is the Prime Minister with no majority or with a thumping majority, there's a chance that if you send the One Nation Senator to the Senate, the handbrake comes on and you're able to limit much of the damage that the government wants to do through the Parliament. I've said this the whole way through, and I'm pleased to say there are people that are starting to notice, like our mate Phil Khoury. He, in fact, takes it even more mainstream today in the pages of the Financial Review. A statewide result, because you see, he noticed what I said. As long as the number is above 15, that almost guarantees a senator in every state. The number right now, as I said, worst case scenario is the Resolve poll at 26. Best case scenario is at 29. So you're probably talking here about not just one, but maybe two senators. A statewide vote of 14% is required to win one Senate seat, while a minimum of 20% or 21% gives a party a good shot of picking up a second seat. A vote of 27% virtually guarantees two seats in each jurisdiction. So while they may not change the government, while they may not upend the upper house, the likelihood is if it's above 15%, they could absolutely flip the Senate. Ben Oquist, hard leftist, part of the Australia Institute, but he provides the information here. They could end up with as many as 15 senators. That's three more than the Greens. They would effectively be able to pick up, what, 11 seats in one election? Incredible. The Coalition would have 20, Labor would have 28. There would be just two independents, being David Pocock and Lambie, who, of course, holds over from the last election. So don't fall into this whole garbage, right, that I did think got a little too tippy-top, a little too hot, which was One Nation's going to win the next election.
11: And if they don't win the next election by the polls, then it's all over. Well, the reality is, if you currently have two members in the lower house, four members in the upper house, there's a chance that you could double or treble the number in the lower house, and you could explode to more than the Greens, then that would be one hell of a win, all right? But this is part of the expectations game, part of the media trying to say that nothing other than total victory is an absolute loss. That's BS, and that's why I'll be talking to Barnaby Joyce in a moment or two's time. Now, surprise, surprise, the BS in the budget was BS. It's been a couple of months since old mate stood up and was congratulated for the greatest budget of all time that apparently was about taking care of young people, but young people are still having a bit of trouble getting into a house right now. But shh, don't worry about that. Of course, Jim Chalmers, well, he's turned around and said, look, people are sort of, if they're angry now, they'll get over it, even though they lied, which for some people is in and of itself a reason not to pay attention to anything when it comes to this government over the next couple of years. Oh, no, but they're all just fools who read the wrong things, watch the wrong things. And, of course, the media, as I've said for how long now, that the budget, as important as it is to watch it, to understand it, it is a political document virtually now more than an economic document, and they move all the dials they possibly can to get the best version of the story to get them through the night on the assumption that you won't remember it next week, next month, or next year. Well, the Parliamentary Budget Office has stepped in and has again done what I did on budget night, which is called BS to the BS in the budget. The federal government's return to budget surplus, which, by the way, is years away apparently, relies on an unprecedented restraint in NDIS spending, meaning it won't happen, shrinking the public service, which won't happen, allowing bracket creep to push the tax burden onto workers to record highs, that will happen, according to the Parliamentary Budget Office, which warns it may be unrealistic. So again, the BS in the budget is BS. The independent budget watchdog on Tuesday warned that Treasurer Jim Chalmers' fiscal strategy was also vulnerable to the rapid rise in state debt, which could eventually drive up federal borrowing and increase pressure on the Commonwealth to boost further funding to the states, meaning less money for them and higher budget deficits. Deficit on top of deficit on top of deficit equals $1 trillion. The report projects that in the budget, which is allegedly going to be $31.5 billion deficit this year, is going to remain in the red for next year, next year, next year, next year, next year, 2033 to 2034. Was this the lead story from the political people at all tonight, or were they talking about opinion polls? Was the vast political diaspora that tells us who the good guys are and the bad guys are discussing this? Did you have to send out a search party to maybe find this to be read somewhere? Thankfully, some reported it. But is this a chance that this is the first time you're hearing about this? Oh, that's not by accident, by the way. That's the way that all of this is supposed to work. Be distracted by the horse race. Be distracted by the polls. Be distracted by the BS. Look over here. We're past the law, so all the people who get screwed over it still get screwed over it by it. But remember, all of those people were tech bros. Please. Let's talk about what's happening when it comes to Iran, because, of course, that all continues on in earnest. Now, unsurprisingly, there's been a spike in the global oil price. Here we go again. All I want to say about this is, told you, the petrol prices were always going to be high. They're going to go back up, which means presumably Jim Chalmers is going to have to, again, continue on with the decision he never wanted to do, which is to reduce the fuel excise. Pardon me. Or is he just going to sit with it where it is now, despite the fact that the prices are going to go back up? And remember the $5 a week tax cut that apparently was going to make everything fine? Well, all of that has already disappeared. But, you know, the great divide in Australia is not left and right. It's those who pay attention and those who don't. If you are paying attention, you are mighty angry. The government's betting that most are not. Barnaby Joyce, of course, is the member for New England. He joins us right now from Danglemar, I believe it is. You're in the shed tonight, mate. You're doing a little bit of work. What's going on?
12: Yeah, the boys have been mustering today, and so we're just sitting out here. I'll show you, actually. I'll show you. Here we go. The boys are – there you go. The boys
11: hello, lads.
12: Campfire. saying g'day.
11: That's a great setup.
12: So we're just doing that, and I'm – finding out where we are with the stock and working out what our game plan is for the months ahead and working out what we're selling and what we're not. And anyway, That's Australia. Don't you love it?
5: I love it. And we all wish we were there. Can feel the warmth from the fire. What a perfect place to be. G'day to the boys. All right. Now, obviously, opinion polls, they go up, they go down. It's a much easier story just to say, hey, Barnaby, are you impressed that everything went better and better and better and better? And then, okay, it tapers out, right? Now, yeah. But the media would make it seem like you've lost 15 points. Okay, it's margin of error. It's a shaving. We'll see what happens. Things go up, things go down. Yeah. But again, even if the worst case scenario here, I say in inverted commas, well, if you're over 15%, it's a senator in every state.
12: Yeah, I'll be straight with you, Paul, and your audience. If we're in the 20s, I'm happy.
5: Yes.
12: You know? And I don't, like, get greedy about it. It's the Australian people have changed. There's a change in the political dynamic. It's not unusual to Australia. It's across the world. And it's changed because people are trying to claim back their authority over the executive, and they're sick of all the lefty garbage. And you can hear about it tonight at the campfire. And that's not, it's not like a put-on campfire. That's a genuine.
5: What no, it looks real. Do. I can see it.
12: Yeah, there's, you know, swag it out after this and go to bed and wake up in the morning and start mastering again. And the, you know, people had a gutful. And I think that's across Australia. And if it wasn't One Nation, it would be some other party. And people got to realise that the world's changed. And it's not only just changed out here at Danglemar. I'll tell you what, it's changed in the eastern suburbs as well. It's amazed me. Western suburbs of Sydney, eastern suburbs of Sydney. I should go to the other capital cities a bit more, but they're all the same. They say, mate, well, all these resources, the coal, the oil, the gas, iron ore, why the hell are we becoming poorer?
5: Now, also, we see that, again, in all of this polling, and again, I always love, you know, there's the term push polling, right, which is pretty obvious. You ask a very obvious question hoping to get a certain answer, right? And I notice in a couple of these opinion polls, the first thing they ask is a question that clearly I don't hear you guys talking about that very much, right? Like, apparently the single and only thing that One Nation cares about is abortion, right? Or the single and only thing that people care about is teenage voters. But you know how they often, and that's all about trying to say to the person on the other end of the line, they're about all these. Yeah, 100%, right? So yeah. There's a lot of theatre behind the way they ask a question here. I'm not saying fake news, but some of the extra spin on the ball, we can tell where that's coming from.
12: Yeah, I mean, what it is just the frustration, the malaise Australia's got itself into. The fact that we should be one of the wealthiest nations on earth, but we're going backwards. The fact that we, you know, the executive has come so much into our life, socialising our private assets, saying you can't do this because of the frogs, can't do that because of the lizards, can't do that because of the moss. All of a sudden we've got three flags, not one. We've got a, you know, all of a sudden our whole life's curtailed and we've got so much opportunity. We could just be absolutely rocking it, you know, in the world and we're not. And people are saying, well, and other people say, well, if you go to them, it'll all be terrible. You say, well, the problem is you guys, you're good people, but you, I don't know, you just haven't got it. You haven't got it together. We just haven't got ahead as a nation as we should have. And then there's also the social issue. And people say, oh, they look at Europe and go, ooh, that scares me. That scares me. I don't want to be like that. What's going on there? I don't want that to happen to Australia. And that's fair enough too. They're allowed to think like that.
5: Well, that's the thing. I mean, there really is only, I mean, there is no chance to unscramble the egg. There's only one chance to stop your country heading in a certain direction. And for whatever version of that means to the 28 million people around us, there is no shame in viewing the world that way, viewing the world that there are certain red lines and you don't want it to cross. And here's this particular political vessel is the one that I think is going to best serve my version of where the red lines are. But it's amazing how, again, what the media was happy to weaponise because it was a way of crashing the libs. It's now about trying to smash you guys in order to keep you all in a box so that the team that tucks them in at night stays in charge.
12: You honestly think that the Australian people are that dopey that they haven't worked that out? Australian people are pretty smart. I mean, I just love the common sense of those people.
5: Hello, boys.
12: They've got it all worked out. You know, it's a case of. And that could be the lady in the coffee shop. You know, they're all the same. They're not dopey. Paul, they watch you. They watch other things. It amazes you how much they understand what's happening in Australia. And they just understand that we have so much potential that's lost. They've got had an absolute gutful of the government being in every corner, sort of, you know, preaching to them, taking their rights off them, you know, like, 20 to 25% of your house price now, Paul, is regulations from the government.
5: Yep.
12: I mean, this is insane.
5: Yeah.
12: And, you know, and I'll give you a classic example. I've got a block near here. Apparently, I'm allowed to do anything I like on anything that's blue. I've got to get permission from the government on anything that's yellow. I go to jail if I do anything that's on pink. I go to jail jail on orange. I go to jail for a long time for anything that's in pink. You know, the only part of my place that was blue that I could do something without the government getting permission from the government? My friggin' lawn.
5: Wow. Yeah, it's not funny. I get it. It's not funny. It's appalling the way that it runs. Oh, yeah, and finally, I've got to ask you here because I did see when old mate PK asked you the other day, the ghost's at it again, apparently part of some book tour, ripping in. Apparently, you know, this conversation we're having, the one that I have every night, it's just a piss bloke at a bar on a Saturday night, a visual warning to everyone that the ghost is back here. I mean, fine, it's an act, but it's a fairly poorly trodden one by now, isn't it, mate?
12: Well, I just think, I get sorry for Malcolm, to be honest. That sounds so weird. Mate, Paul, you got a heart, right? And it can either beat with love or hate. And it's like oil and water, the two don't mix. And Malcolm, your heart's just beating with hate, mate. And what are you, 71 years old? Let's be frank, you got another 15 years before it really doesn't matter. You'll be alive, but it won't be mattering. So why are you filling up this last time of your life with hate, mate? Because when your heart pumps with hate, all the people you need to love are crowded out.
5: Yeah,
12: just give up on it, Malcolm. Just go back and love your family and stop worrying about this bitterness. Every time you hear this horrible bitterness, give it up, Malcolm.
5: Yeah, but also just, you know, pick a lane, right? So small it doesn't matter, or...
12: but it won't be mattering. So why are you filling up this last time of your life

0: a giant Senate performance. Yeah, I'll take that as a way of changing the country for the better, limiting the madness that comes out of those who think the conversation we have each and every night is like the ravings of a drunk each and every night, please. All right, quick break, back with more. Apparently another opinion poll says most people want the value of the house to go down. I don't know. More in a sec.
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0: Sky News will be back after this short break.
1: Thank you so much for watching. A reminder, we are on our way to Armidale in a couple of weekends' time, and I cannot wait to be there. If you would like to join us, please. Donna, I hope you're going to join us as well next Sunday. Big shout out to family that are in and around there. You're welcome anytime. We'll put you in the front row dial. Ourtown@skynews.com.au. 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Armidale, not this, next Sunday. And remember, that's the start of a massive week because Sky News becomes News 24 on the 27th, Monday. And then on the Tuesday, the 28th, is when we have Pauline Hanson with Please Explain in the studio, taking questions from both in the studio and around the country. All right, let's get straight into it now. Carlos Corriam is with One Nation from the South Australian Parliament, a man who is not of the One Nation stock, but is of many other political faiths, none other than the great Darren Barnett, my brother from another mother. How are you?
2: I'm good. I'm 4 years older than you.
1: Oh, really?
2: And happy birthday to you, sir.
1: Thank you, sir. Thank you. It's very kind. You're 21, right?
2: Again. Yeah. Yes, I'm 25.
1: Yeah, no, 48. All right, let's get to it. So, an opinion thing.

0: An opinion poll today, and I've got to say, again, you know, I always love to show you the polls, show you the polls. There's something about this question that sits weirdly with me, and it's this question of do you want house prices to go up or do you want them to go down? Now, again, the Resolve Political Monitor, they put it out, and their finding was most people want house pricing to go down, right? So if you just are glancing, you see the colour that says total support, you see support for lower house prices. If you pay attention to the long question, it might give you an idea of how you get a yes or a no. But you can see 61% of all voters, 73% of Labor voters, and of One Nation voters, 55%. Now, Darren, I'm going to put this to you. The very same opinion poll that asked people after the budget, do you support the stuff that happened in the budget? Majority of people didn't like it. So now they're all turning around and saying, no, I'm happy for the value of my house to go down. I think that question changes when it's time for you to sell your house. You'd love it to be lower when your kids are going for a joint, but you want it to be sky high when you're selling yours.
1: And I think there's an element of push polling to it as well. It's about the lead-up questions to what you're asked.
0: 100%. It's,
1: oh, you know, Peter and Paul think this is a rotten budget. What do you think? Yeah, it's terrible. And then sort of say, well, this generation, you're responsible for nobody being able to afford a home. What do you think about house prices? Should they drop a little to make it more fair? So you can get results from polling that you want. I think people are happy if prices stabilise, maybe like a tiny drop, and I'm talking like 1 or 2%. But I think anything more than that, you start to see a bit of panicking. You start to see people holding negative equity in their homes, and they'd be terrified of that,
0: yeah.
1: Rightly so.
0: And that's the fear. And this is, again, part of the picture that I think needs to be engaged with. Again, somebody who bought a joint for 5% in the past 12 months, they're not planning to sell it anytime soon. But if interest rates keep going up, they may have to because they weren't able to get the deposit. There's not a lot left over in the 15th of every month, so that's where the pressure kicks in. In fact, can we bring back that graphic? Because I actually want to read the question to everyone because I think it might, again, tell you why you get the answer, right? Now, you get the first sentence, many housing tax and home building subsidy measures are designed to reduce house prices. New sentence. Regardless of your support or opposition to a particular tax or subsidy, do you support or oppose the objective of bringing down house prices? It's a long way to get to the obvious, isn't it, right? Which is, of course it should be cheaper for somebody else who has to buy. If only we had a builder here. Oh, hello, Carlos. Your thoughts on the reaction here? And again, your knowledge of the house market. I haven't known a person who wants to sell who's happy to sell for less.
2: Right. No, you're right, Paul. And oh, by the way, happy birthday, mate.
0: Thank you, sir.
2: No, you're right. I don't think that is the case. What I don't think Australians want is for house prices to keep increasing exponentially and making it harder for a younger generation. But there's a lot of things that are into play there. There's a lot of supply and demand. There's a lot of bureaucracy. There's a lot of red and green tape that goes into building a house. I mean, a lot of those things can be removed to reduce the house prices, especially new builds, but the government's not interested in that. So until those sort of things change, and we reduce the amount of people and demand into the country, we're going to have these prices go up. They may slow down, as we've seen, but you don't want to get into negative equity because I think you're going to find a lot of people then potentially go under, and that's not good for the country either.
0: Now, again, it's a detail story, which means as if you're going to see that on the 6 p.m. news, as if you're going to see that on your clickbait services. But the Parliamentary Budget Office, which, funnily enough, much of the media is very happy to report on when it's negative ideas about the political parties they don't like, but they kind of just ignore it when it's about the ones they do. Parliamentary Budget Office, allegedly independent, but we say allegedly only because if it's got people who work in Canberra, probably not of the right. Anyway, they say that there's an expectation bracket creep is going to lift an extra $336 billion in taxes. Now, Darren, if you were giving free advice to the Liberals, and you never have in your life, this would be the policy where Angus Taylor comes out and as hard as he possibly can says, we have a policy to prevent what they have designed the system to be, and start running hard on that. Wouldn't you think?
1: He's too busy arguing with One Nation. He's stuck navel-gazing when he should be creative about what he's talking about. Look, the Parliamentary Budget Office stuff, they're not the first government to make what we will politely term heroic assumptions, Paul.
0: Correct.
1: And, yeah, you think back to Back in Black of, you
0: know, mate, all of them. That's why
1: all of them do it, right?
0: I don't go down there for it anymore for
1: all
0: this very reason.
1: So that part of it is not overly surprising. And there's lots of, you know, reductions in spending, particularly on NDIS. We don't know whether that will happen or not. But, look, people, the budget has washed through. I think it is interesting what you said before, that people are now talking about house prices rather than the individual components of the package.
0: Yeah.
1: So with the best part of 2 years to go till an election, the dust has not settled and we don't know what the landscape will be. But Angus Taylor, I think he's involved in fights that perhaps he'd be wise to try to avoid.
0: Well, look, I mean, I know that it's the message they're going for because they've literally printed up the signs about, you know, the axe, the toxic tax, all that stuff, right? But, I mean, again, Carlos, it's not for you to give free advice to the Liberal Party, but I'm saying that of all the things we heard about at the budget, after the budget, the single most popular thing was this let's get rid of bracket creep, right? I think if more people heard from One Nation about the family tax issues as well and the income splitting, that too would go through the roof. But part of the way the Canberra Press Gallery works, and we saw this the way they played it with Dutton, right, which is only keep you guys on the defensive, never get on the offensive, because God forbid if you're on the offensive, you might end up winning.
2: Yeah, that's right. Look, there's a lot of things that I'm seeing from the fallout of this budget. A lot of people are coming to me. I'm in Port Lincoln at the moment, been walking around the street speaking to business owners. There's a lot of concern about which way we're going or where the economy is going, and that uncertainty is not good for small business, especially in the regions. Like, I'm travelling the regions currently, and the regions, I believe, in South Australia probably too, are the economic powerhouse. If we slow down the regions, all the confidence dries up, you know, the farming sector, the fishing sector, everything just starts to fall in a heap. I just don't think the budget has hit the mark, and I don't think that this is going to settle anytime soon.
0: All right. Let's talk about something horrific that came out of the inquiry into the CFMEU in Queensland, which was that the former boss of the building industry in Queensland admitted that he attempted to take his own life after a protest had been focused on him, where, among other things, somebody was holding up a coffin, and clearly there was a lot of pressure being put on him at the time. I'm going to save you from his name because, again, thankfully strength and love means he's still here, and he has the bravery to step into the witness box today and to give evidence here. This is one of those things, Darren, where it doesn't matter how many times we hear it and how many examples of it, all normal people agree that this is a terrible amount of pressure that can be delivered in somebody's direction. Let alone the corruption in Victoria, yet nothing changes because it's considered that it's too hard to change, or I don't know why. But what did you think of today?
1: I read that same story and it's appalling and it's disturbing, really. I think the rally would have been sort of the culmination of it's the coercive tactics and pressure that's put on elsewhere. I don't think that coercive pressure is limited to the construction sector. I think that there are lots of tough industries out there where there are competing sides who play to win and play to win 100%. But I do feel sorry for this fellow who he's obviously been through a really difficult time, and it's made a big difference to the way he lives his life.
0: And again, I mean, Carlos, it's something that is deeply personal, but again, particularly brave of somebody to be willing to talk about. But again, the pressure when you go up against the CFMEU, again, you're a builder. You've seen it, you know, either in your own life or certainly heard about it on bigger sites. I mean, what's it like to go up against these people?
2: It's not pretty. They are rogue. There's some criminal elements there, bikies and the rest of it. But what I'd say to any member of the CFMEU, when you're ripping off, you know, and you're making all that money and you think you're laughing, you're actually stealing from your fellow Australian. Like, that tax has to come from somewhere. It's not the government. The government doesn't make money. They tax the people. So you're actually ripping off your fellow Australian, and that's what I think is the worst part of this whole situation. But the CFMEU definitely does need to be reined in. I know they're going to be starting up here in South Australia, and we're just going to do what we can to hold back. But Victoria's a basket case. But I would plead with any member of any union, just remember, someone has to pick up the bill, and it's not the government, it's the taxpayer.
0: Apparently tomorrow the Prime Minister is going to make some big speech about regulating AI. Now, I don't really know what that means in terms of how the Australian government would do it. Obviously, most, if not all, of these platforms are international-based, but it's very different than social media because, of course, it's being used for a whole bunch of other applications. But Darren, we heard from Ed Husic, who previously, when he was in the ministry, was very clear about AI, about its potential.
1: That's his area.
0: And its threats. Yeah, this was his expertise. He's out and about saying, hey, let's be really careful here that we're not going to fiddle with copyright. So, for example, you wouldn't be able to ask, insert AI device, please make a picture that looks like a insert cartoon, right? Because, of course, it's a cartoon that would have, like Bluey, right? Bluey's an Australian property, and they shouldn't be able to replicate something that looks like Bluey without the Bluey people's permission. That's a very cheap way of doing it.
1: I think it's also, if you're, say, a journalist, that the AI generator will use your material to build up its knowledge base, but you will not be rewarded for that in any way. And it's not just Ed Husic and sort of, you know, the media, entertainment, arts alone. It's the head of Microsoft said the same thing in the US in the last 48 hours. It's not just a worker thing, but jobs that could be replaced by AI is something the government needs to think about, whether it's Labor, Liberal or whoever. And I think, as I said on a different program, but Malcolm Turnbull, when he said the word innovation in 2016, a million blue-collar votes said, a robot's coming for my job, and rightly so.
0: Yeah.
1: But this time the AI, it's going to be lawyers, accountants. Oh, it's not just your old blue-collar jobs. It's a lot of different parts of the economy that historically have not been impacted by technological change. And there is a leadership role for government to provide security to people that they're not going to be replaced overnight, and just provide some leadership and provide that long-term, just keep people confident that they're going to still be participants in the workforce. So I actually think it's not going to be a huge policy speech, but as a directional speech, I actually think it's a really important part of how the next 10 years look for how people live their lives.
0: Well, also, I mean, it'd be fascinating to see about how deep is the conversation. Does he get it, or does he think that it's like the social media ban? It's one of those things. Look at us appearing, and like the Telstra thing, what is it? They now have to face the music, which is Sarah Hanson-Young looking at you for 2 hours.
1: It starts as a union conversation, and that's how it'll be written up, union, you know, protecting. But it's not just unionised jobs. This is everybody.
0: All right, lads, do appreciate it. We look forward to talking to you very soon. And speaking of all matters to do with technology and Telstra, our mate Trevor Long joins us in a moment or two's time, because you know how international roaming, where you can take your phone around the world and it works? Well, imagine if the same system worked here, where if Vodafone, Optus or Telstra went down, your phone would still keep working. National roaming with Trevor next.
3: 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We'll be back after this short break.

0: Sky News will be back after this short break.
1: Trevor Long is the great man who we love talking to about technology. His website is EFTM, EFTM.com or EFTM.com.au. Either way, we'll get you to his website. And, of course, you can hear him in lots of different places. Great podcast he does as well. Follow him on TikTok. Have I plugged him enough? He's a great man and he joins us right now. Trevor, lovely to see you. Now, you, of course, we were texting a little bit earlier this week, right, which is this concept of national roaming, right? Because obviously to avoid this scenario of, oh, my God, Telstra's gone down, what are we going to do? The same way that when you arrive in America, your phone works and then you go to a different part of America and it goes to a different network, or if anyone's gone to Europe, all of the different changes. Could that happen here, and why doesn't it happen here?
2: Yes, it could, technically. The reason it doesn't is because 10 years ago, the ACCC, and remind ourselves, Australian Competition and Consumer Commission, decided that it wasn't in the interest of consumers. They essentially sided with Telstra, who said that it would restrict their growth regionally. They wouldn't invest in new towers if everyone had the same network coverage. So they believed it would take away their competitive advantage, which it would. Optus and TPG Vodafone believed that it would create competitive advantage for customers because essentially you could sign up to any mobile plan and know that you could get coverage anywhere there's a tower. Now, it's been 10 years, Paul, so the horse has kind of bolted, and we now have a set of rules and restrictions in place in the way the government allocates spectrum, so the airwaves that the mobile networks use, that's quite restrictive in how much space the telcos have up in the air. And so the problem right now is actually, would it work technically today? Because if Telstra goes down and 10 million people or more, their phones go onto Optus or Vodafone, Telstra argues that would probably crash those other networks. Optus and TPG probably look at it from a perspective of saying, oh, look, I think we could probably handle it, but we'd need the rules to change on spectrum. So basically, the government would need to change so much about how they allocate spectrum and use spectrum that I just don't see it ever happening. And while I respect ACAN, the people that are pushing this in many ways, I think the horse has bolted, Paul. The ACCC voted against it, and it's their fault that we don't have it. So we should be having inquiry, if we want, into why the ACCC denied consumers true competition 10 years ago, and it would have changed the game.
1: Great point. But, I mean, is it possible to be able to say that, okay, look, I understand the logic here, right, which is, if Paul Corp was offering a mobile phone service that went, okay, we'll take care of you in the city, but the second you're 10Ks out of it, oh, bugger, it'll just click over to the system that exists. Telstra's the one that's got to do all the work. I understand that logic, yep. Right? However, what we're talking about here is these moments of national shutdown, right? So could it be a system where, again, if you're trying to move 10 million people at once, that's a problem. But maybe you turn around and say, well, okay, after 1 hour of disruption, you're able to move X percentage of people. Like, there's a way to manage the load in an emergency.
2: I think, broadly speaking, technically, yes. But I would argue that our resources are better spent making sure that the thing that we're really concerned about here, let's not beat around the bush. We want people to be able to call 000. Frankly, it doesn't matter that I can't call my brother. He doesn't care anyway. So he can wait until tomorrow, right? So those calls can wait. We need people to be able to call 000. So what we need to do is strengthen that system. We need to avoid at all costs Sarah Hanson-Young spending hours on Friday grilling Telstra about 000 when in fact they should be talking about the broader picture and the future picture. Because if you're international roaming, so I'm going to London next week, and my phone, when I make a call, it doesn't just connect because the phone takes a bit of time to find the local network, work out how it's going to make that call. The same thing happens today. Remember, we do have a system where when Telstra goes down, your phone will use Optus and Vodafone. But as I said to you last week, we all need to understand it doesn't happen instantly. So we're probably better off improving that system and refining that system and making 000, frankly, more reliable and faster and what comms they call multimodal. So, we should be able to text message 000. Like, that's what's the real thing here is we should be, and a text message could go through using the Campon system when an emergency happens and you'll use a different network. So, Paul, I love domestic roaming. I was a huge advocate for it 10 years ago, but I think the horse has bolted and we should focus on getting 000 to work effectively, and that requires politicians to get out of the way and a bunch of really great people to get in a room, Apple, Samsung, telcos and government and 000 emergency services, to say, we've got the consumer, we've got 000. How do we connect them? For 2026. That's what should be happening today.
1: Yeah, so very well put. Right, is that, yeah, let's look for the 4K, 8K, 12K solution, to, not talk about SD issues, I would think, as a way of talking about 10 years ago. But just briefly here, again, you mentioned about Friday, and again, I'm just the show trial of all of it I'm not interested in, right? Why were you on holidays? How long did it take you to get? Doesn't matter. Doesn't matter. Machines break. That's what happens, all right? What is one question that you would love them to actually engage with? We've obviously got a bit of a preview of it then, but what is something that if you've got these people around a room, you'd like them to actually talk about?
2: Yeah, I think we should be digging into the numbers that Telstra had, that 600 people, 000 calls. I want to know the details of every single one of those, because I want to know how many of them were truly a risk. Truly problematic. So, yeah, I think the simple thing is, what would you do to improve 000? Just ask everyone that, everyone, including device manufacturers, ask them what they would do to improve 000, because in the end, every time a network goes down, that's the headline. Is 000 working? How many people couldn't call? Like, that's the real issue. So let's focus on that and let's make it better. And, mate, if it takes a decode, it's a disgrace. It should be something that is actioned and in process by early next year. We should be planning it and dedicating budget money to it next year.
1: Good man. EFTM is his website. Go find it. Follow Trevor Long on all the socials. He's a good man. Love you, brother. Talk to you soon.
2: Happy birthday, Lovey.
1: Thank you, Lovey. There he is, the great Trevor Long, joining us from his man cave to mine. Thank you, mate. I do appreciate it. All right. Oh, that's very nice of you. All right. Quick break. Back with more here on Paul Murray Live. Yeah, I don't cover up the beard anymore. Just be 48. Just enjoy it. Gen X, wild at heart, and one day I'll get to wear a cowboy hat on TV.
0: Sky News will be back after this short break.

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1: Hey, a reminder, we're going to be in Armidale, not this Sunday, next Sunday. 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Megyn Kelly is on the show tomorrow night, and we're going to talk about some of the crazy reaction to the American politician Lindsey Graham passing away. Now, Lindsey Graham was hardcore, pro-war, neocon, all the rest of it. But when somebody dies, what is it about these lunatics that turn around and effectively dance on the grave? If you don't have anything to say, don't say anything at all. Or maybe you don't need to say anything at all. Obviously, sort of, you know, the modern world and social media has turned everyone into the Pope, where whenever anything happens, we've got to release a statement. When you don't have something nice to say about somebody upon their death, leave it. See you tomorrow.
2: Ladies and gentlemen, welcome to the Late Debate.
3: Great to have your company on the Late Debate. I'm James McPherson with Danica DiGiorgio and Joe Hildebrand. How are you, Danica? How was your day?
4: Oh, really good, thank you. I went to the fish market today, actually.
3: Did you?
4: Yeah, I bought some barramundi, which was really nice. Just thought I'd just share that.
5: Even though it's Barra Tuesday.
4: It's Barra Tuesday. That was actually very clever. No, it's really good, the Sydney fish market.
5: It's amazing, isn't it?
4: It's really, really great.
5: Incredible.
4: Yeah.
5: I don't know. I hate fish. I don't even like it.
4: Oh, well, that's a shame.
5: I'm thinking of taking it up.
4: So you can come up with your dad jokes when you come back on air. See what you're doing. How was your day?
3: I went out for lunch with my son.
4: Lovely.
3: And we spent the whole time talking to a lovely old lady sitting at the table beside us who had a very cute dog. So,
4: aww. Well, James is very talkative. I feel like you go to restaurants and you would just talk to everybody in the whole cafe.
3: She was a lovely lady. So yeah. We had a good chat, but she didn't pay for our lunch. So.
4: Oh. Bummer. Shame.
3: Let's get into the show. Here's what's coming up tonight. Christians outraged over a government-funded X-rated show mocking Catholics in what used to be a Sydney church building. Theme parks in the UK put limits on disabled fast passes because, well, with so many people now claiming a disability, the fast passes just aren't fast. And would you befriend a person with different political views? Would you ditch a friend if they changed their political views? We'll get into all of that shortly. But first, Victorian prisoners, including murderers and rapists, look set to have their sentences reduced as prison staff strike for higher wages. Under legislation that's unique to Victoria, prison sentences are reduced by 4 days for every 1 day of disruption experienced. Disruptions need to be unusual circumstances, such as natural disasters or staffing strikes, that mean normal prison conditions are significantly altered. These EMDs, as they're called, emergency management days, are controversial for a couple of reasons. First, they apply across the board even to the worst of prisoners. And second, because they amount to an administrative sentencing discount that's given outside of the court system. Now, I'm in favour of it for 3 reasons. First, if a prison term is harsher than what the courts impose, then justice demands compensation. If you believe in justice, it's got to apply to victims and to perpetrators. Second, automatic compensation for having to endure jail conditions that were harsher than sentencing. Well, it reduces the likelihood of lawsuits against the prison system. And third, these EMDs incentivise authorities to end emergencies quickly rather than, for example, being able to continue to confine prisoners to their cells without due cause and without consequences. So that's where I stand on this, but I suspect my opinion will be an unpopular one, Danica.
4: Just another day in Victoria, isn't it? Some real smart people that work for the Allen government, within the Allen government, are just incredible. So we're talking prisoners, murderers and rapists, mm-hmm. as well as thousands of other inmates could have their sentences shaved off because of this absolutely ridiculous practice.
3: Yep.
4: Now, has anybody thought about the victims in this instance? Has anybody thought about how the victims might feel about this? Oh, but, you know, because the prisoners themselves are inconvenienced by this, what about the inconvenience they have caused to their victims and the victims' loved ones? It is not up to the Victorian government to be the judiciary. This is why we have a judicial system in place across the country. I'm actually baffled I am just baffled, and reading a lot of the comments online, everybody else is saying the exact same thing. Now, I don't dispute. I do think that, I'll say this, prison guards have a very tough job. Yep. They do wonderful work. They are working with some absolutely vile people every single day. They're spat on. They're treated like crap. They've got to break up fights, you name it. So I am not disputing the fact that they do need a pay rise. I would agree, just like teachers, just like, you know, paramedics, police officers. I absolutely understand that. But the alternative is, oh, well, you know, it's inconveniencing the prisoners. Something doesn't quite compute in my view, Joe.
5: I'm with you 100%. I have to say I've found two things extremely surprising about this debate. One is that this system exists at all in the first place. And the other is that my very good friend, James McPherson, is a bleeding heart civil libertarian. What an incredibly progressive stance you have.
3: If you're sentenced to X number of years in jail, you should serve the term, right? But you're not sentenced to solitary confinement. But if by reason other than your own behaviour you're confined to solitary, then you should receive some sort of compensation for that. Otherwise, human rights are being breached.
5: That is a very... And again, I'm deadly
3: serious. So you've got to believe in justice for the victim.
5: That is a very noble and principled...
3: And for the perpetrator.
5: That is a very noble and principled stand. But I cannot get my head around the fact that basically the more chaotic or incompetent the administration of the prison system is, the more prisoners will get out earlier. Like that end result, whatever the principles that are at stake that you very eloquently spelled out, that just, to me, that seems the ultimate in, you know, Graham Richardson's famous, you know, you never ever reward bad behaviour. It incentivises, I mean, you're saying incentivises to get them back on track.
3: They're not being rewarded for bad behaviour. They're being compensated for the fact that the government
5: effectively rewarded for the incompetence of the prison management
3: The punishment
5: or the bankruptcy
3: has gone beyond,
5: of the state government.
3: Yeah. The punishment has gone beyond what the court imposed. Yeah.
5: Although, I mean, a lot of people would suggest that the punishments the court imposes in the first place are far from inadequate, and this is natural justice. I mean, the bail laws in Victoria are so notoriously hopeless that you've got all these youth offenders back out on the streets straight away. And then it turns out that even the prisoners they do have behind bars, because they are so incompetent, are going to be released early.
3: Can I interrupt for 1 second?
4: Yeah.
3: Both of you have made emotional arguments, but you haven't given me a principled argument as to why this is a wrong...
5: No, it's not. It's a gut feeling argument. You're absolutely right.
4: I get that, but I just think, isn't it the bare minimum that when you commit a crime, that's why you go to jail? Jails are for places where you go to commit a crime, you go and serve your sentence to its maximum.
3: But that's the point. They're serving their sentence, but then the punishment has gone beyond what the sentence was. Because
4: they're being inconvenienced?
3: Well, I wouldn't call solitary confinement inconvenience.
4: I'd call it
3: punishment, and it's an extra punishment.
4: But what I'm saying
3: beyond what the court imposed.
4: But what I'm saying is, as per the Allen government, they're going to be inconvenienced by this strike. So is what you're saying is, because of the inconvenience.
5: I think even if they are inconvenienced, I think the idea that they would be compensated and overly compensated, I mean, we're talking 4 days for everyone.
4: Yeah.
5: I think that is far too much. I mean, I know people who... victims of crimes who have had just very recently, we did a special with my very good and old friends, the Huxley family, Lauren Huxley and her family, and the monster that did unspeakable things to her. The anxiety they felt when they knew his parole hearing was coming up, his parole date. Thankfully, the board made the right decision and kept him behind bars. But the anxiety they felt, I spoke, you know, years ago, I was speaking to a victim of domestic violence who knew her husband's exact release date because that was the day that she was going to have to start worrying that she was going to be killed. And just the idea that you've got a state just so utterly dysfunctional that it's actually put in place this crazy counterintuitive mechanism to somehow save itself from its own dysfunction, and yet, as you rightly said, it should disincentivise them from allowing this chaos to begin. But in fact, in practice, rewards criminals for the negligence or the incompetence of prison management.
3: The funny thing about this law...
5: Union militarism.
3: It was put in place in 1991 by Joan Kerner. It's the only state in Australia that has it. And it had pretty much flown under the radar until COVID.
4: Yes.
3: And then with lockdowns under Dan Andrews, prison sentences were massively reduced.
5: That's right.
4: Yeah.
3: Because 4 days for every 1 day of lockdown, right? That, that meant their prison conditions were worse than had been intended. That's where it became controversial.
4: And at that point, the Labor government then should have gone, this actually is a problem. We need to end this practice right now. And it's fascinating to me that they just cannot get it right, the Victorian government, when it comes to the, even the bare minimum of crime in that state. They can't even get prison sentences right.
5: I think it's become a state that has adopted, the left of the Labor Party there, I think, has adopted this culture of, firstly, they just started ignoring and freezing out any media that criticised them. So they weren't listening to any of that. And it's always been, even Dan Andrews' most ardent admirers say that the one thing he absolutely is stubborn as a mule. Once he's made a decision, he sticks to it. And so you've got this culture, and that's all very well and good when you're winning, but when things are going wrong, I think they've just got this culture that, everything's fine, oh, no, it's not this, you know, only in Victoria would this happen. That's because we're right and everybody else is wrong and they're all against me and it's all just a Murdoch conspiracy or it's all just the right wing.
4: It seems as though Jacinta Allen has followed in the stubborn leader's footsteps because nothing has changed under the Allen government. Now, this is a really fascinating story, a 150-year-old Sydney church which has been deconsecrated, so it's been decommissioned from being a religious venue. It's been forced to cancel events after it was transformed into an LGBTQ club, I guess, would you say, a club which was hosting X-rated shows. The Divine Playhouse has been ordered to stop engaging in offensive trade by its landlord after religious groups protested against its opening night. Now, the shows that were being performed inside, here are some of the pictures. They're religious themed. So, for instance, here we go, a drag show where performers are dressed as nuns and were reportedly waving around adult toys. There were resurrection-themed parties and a DJ set called Unholy Mess. But here is the problem. The group behind this was actually given a grant by the New South Wales government. Now, activists have been urging the New South Wales government to withdraw a $100,000 grant Divine Playhouse received from the state's art agency, Create New South Wales. Here was one of the protesters, a religious activist, Liam Aquilina, who is against this group. He was speaking to Ben Fordham this morning on Radio 2GB.
6: We understand that the church has been sold off. We understand that the church has been deconsecrated and is no longer in Catholic use. That's not the point. The point is that these people have hired a venue that isn't ex-Catholic church to have a completely and entirely themed, almost Catholic nightclub. This is why we're upset, because I've never seen such a concentration of mockery of our Catholic faith.
4: So initially it was actually called the Unholy Playhouse, but it was changed last minute because of concerns from the Christian community. But now there are members of the Catholic community claiming that the venue itself mocks religious faith. Now, look, quite frankly, I actually do not have an issue with this because of the fact that this church was decommissioned. Okay, it's no longer a place of worship. I don't have an issue, to be honest, with these X-rated shows because I think that there are worse shows going on in Sydney and around the world that are indeed X-rated. So whatever goes on inside these venues, is it affecting people? No, it's not. And I'm going to say this quite bluntly and frankly, the concept of naughty nuns, you know, it might offend some people, I understand that, but, you know, naughty nuns are, you know, not a novelty at a dress-up party. That's all I'm going to say. So I don't have that. The problem that I have, though, is that taxpayers are funding this. I would like to know why a $100,000 grant was given to this sort of activity, and I understand that the New South Wales government is looking into this. The only other problem that I have with it is if it was any other religion, if this was Islam, the left would actually be having a field day with it. I have no doubt they would be talking about it, and this hasn't really been reported in the media. It's been largely underreported, and I think it is the fact that, sure, it does make a mockery of Christian or Catholicism. But in the end, it is a decommissioned church. It's no longer a holy place Go for it. It's a club, for goodness sake.
5: Come on, if it's got a pointy roof, it's a church. If it looks like a church, walks like a church, talks like a church.
4: Joe, you know, like, you go to King's Cross, you walk down the strip in King's Cross, I think there are worse things going on inside the club.
5: They're not going on in old churches. I used to live in King's Cross.
4: The church is decommissioned.
5: That doesn't matter. It still looks like a church. And they're obviously doing it directly to insult Catholics in a Catholic venue. The whole purpose of the show, the whole purpose of the venue is that it's taking place in what looks like and feels like and presumably is fitted out like a Catholic church. And that's what they're doing. But here is the twist. Here's the sting in the tail. I actually, like you, do not have a problem with this. I find, obviously, the hypocrisy, you know, good luck doing that to, you know, and in a mosque or a, a synagogue. The left probably would do it in a synagogue, actually, these days. But
3: they hadn't burned it down first.
5: They hadn't already thrown a brick. Yeah, terrible. But how many, I just wonder, how many of the people taking place in this show, seeing these shows, how many of them would demand that everyone has to respect their pronouns, that they have a safe space at uni, that no one is allowed to say anything derogatory or mean or critical of, you know, LGBTQI plus people, all this stuff. The problem here, and this is why I'm not going to take the bait and get genuinely outraged by it and say it should be shut down, because then you are playing that game. Mm. But it is very, very, you can bet London to a brick that these would be the exact sorts of people who would be campaigning against, railing against anything they saw as homophobic, anything that they saw as offensive to their community, and yet they are more than happy to stage the most kind of OTT offensive slap in the face to a community that they don't like or they disagree with. So, you know, if you're gonna be in for free speech, that's all fine, that's great. But that means that you don't get to get upset if people are critical of your beliefs, your ideologies, your lifestyle, whatever it may be.
3: I agree with you. I think it's important for Christians to support the right of people to mock religion, even their own, because otherwise Christians will not be allowed to speak about Islam at all or do comparative religion, which is incredibly important, because the idea that most religions are basically the same is only propagated by people who know nothing about religion. Mm. Christianity, Islam are very, very different species. You need to be able to talk about that. But if we live in a world where no one's allowed to say anything that might be deemed offensive about someone else's religion, it gets very difficult to do religion at all, because you can't compare and contrast, which is the idea, because they're competing truth claims, right?
5: That's now, right. Moreover, though, it sort of proves, notwithstanding the complaints by a lot of the Catholics here, but the fact that this can happen and there is not an immediate violent reaction. Nobody's dead as a result of this.
4: No.
5: Nothing's been blown up.
3: Which is because we are a Christian.
5: Because there is a such thing as
3: nation.
5: Christian
4: totally.
5: We turn the other cheek.
3: Just on that, the other way Christians could look at this, it's actually a nod to Christianity, because the joke depends upon most people in the culture being familiar with Christian traditions and Christian terms, because all of the stupid things they're doing are all puns on Catholicism.
4: I'm not sure how much Christianity is going on inside.
3: No, but it's a pun, right? So you don't get the joke unless you're familiar with Christian terms.
4: Yeah.
3: So in that sense, it's a bit of a nod to Christianity. You're right, though. The fact that the government would fund, and the government's all about social cohesion, and they're all about, you know, you've got to look after this group and this group and you can't offend, and they're continually making laws about hate speech and it's illegal to mock or ridicule someone on the basis of this.
4: Yeah.
3: That they then fund something that the whole purpose...
4: Can I ask you, James? Okay, so let me ask you this. As a Christian yourself, because the argument from a lot of these Christian groups was what's actually going on the inside. They're upset about these X-rated shows, drag queens dressed as nuns. Do you think that that's offensive?
3: It's offensive, but, I mean, it was offensive when I got caught off at a roundabout on my way here this evening. So offence is everywhere. Move on.
4: Yeah.
5: Yeah. The whole point of free speech, if free speech doesn't allow for things to be offensive, then it's simply not free speech. It's just propaganda. It's just whatever you agree
3: with. And if you're going to be a Christian, I mean, look at what they did to Jesus. So do you really think everyone's going to stand and applaud Christians? They crucified the founder of Christianity.
5: That's right. It's not the worst thing to ever happen to a Christian.
4: And also, that they don't like. There are nightclubs in Australia called The Church as well.
5: There's also a band called The Church.
4: And there's a band called The Church.
5: From what I can understand, they are not very religious at all. But I will go into bat for the state government because I don't think that they would have known that this is what it would be used for.
4: Yeah, mate. I agree with that, yes.
5: You know, if the organisation has half a brain in its head, it wouldn't have put that on the application form. And also Chris Minns himself is a good Catholic boy.
3: Yep.
5: The Deputy Premier as well, Prue Carr, also a good practising Catholic. So,
3: all right, well, talking about people being offended, there's quite a few who are about to be offended at theme parks in the UK where they've got a fast pass system for disabled people. So if you're in a wheelchair or somehow you're incapacitated and you're at a theme park, you don't want to stand for hours waiting for a ride. So they have a special queue to fast track disabled people. Now, as the definition of disability has been stretched and stretched and stretched to include people with autism and people with ADHD and people with anxiety, the number of people issued fast passes is such that the fast pass ain't that fast anymore. So one of the largest theme parks in the UK, Drayton Manor, has decided that all people with disability fast passes will only be allowed to use it 10 times during their visit, which means everybody is penalised. The park said it had taken the decision following a surge in customers taking advantage of the service over the past 3 years, which had put additional pressure on queue times for other customers. Now, there was a second theme park in the UK that did the same thing. They said, if you've got ADHD, if you've got autism, look, you don't qualify for a fast pass. And they did this to make sure that people with more severe physical disabilities got a fair go. But such was the uproar, Danica, that they've now backtracked on it and said, well, you know, we're going to have another think about this because we don't want to upset people with ADHD.
5: It's like someone built a theme park based on the NDIS.
4: Yeah.
3: Yes, exactly.
5: This is a dramatic...
3: So it's this balance between decency and just absurdity, right?
4: Yeah.
3: Sometimes you can be so decent as they're trying to be, it ends up just being absurd.
4: But you know what it actually does? It's actually unfair on people who have a genuine disability, who are in a wheelchair and come to these theme parks for a great day out and need that additional help, because it rigs the system and it's taking the piss when you say, I've got anxiety, therefore I need to jump the queues. It reminds me of a story we actually covered on the Late Debate only a couple of weeks ago about a culture of overdiagnosis. Yeah. And I think that this is where the problem is here, because the parameters have just been so far stretched. Well, you had a situation where there were so many Brits going to Disneyland in Paris using their disability diagnosis when all they had was ADHD, autism, anxiety and even depression. And there was one person who had to line up and she had one of these lanyards and she was reported as saying, the whole point of getting a disability pass is to not have to queue. So people, and this is just the problem. So to me, it actually is really unfair on those who really do need the help the most. But I think more broadly, there is clearly a culture of overdiagnosis.
3: Joe, if you've got anxiety, Why are you going on a roller coaster?
5: That's exactly what I was going to say.
4: So true.
5: Just have a Bex and a lie down. I love the fact that people are outraged. People who are deliberately trying to rig the system and scam it by claiming getting a disability pass so they can skip the queue and now complaining that so many people are doing that they now have to queue up. That is peak thing. But it really is, you know, it really is the manifestation of the exact same problem that is crippling the NDIS. And there was a debate just recently about whether ADHD should be put on the NDIS as well as, you know, a full spectrum of autism. And Bill Shorten, to his great credit, said, absolutely no effing way. Are you kidding me? It's already under enough pressure. And again, there are people who I have a dear friend who, you know, is struggling to get the support he needs, a quadriplegic. And so every single person who tries to get in on this sort of stuff when they don't actually really, really need it is hurting someone who is materially worse off than them. But not only that, is that it is actually so ridiculous that it is now life imitating art. It is actually life imitating satire, because this is a scene that's going viral at the moment from the Danny DeVito show, It's Always Sunny in Philadelphia. Have a look.
7: Excuse us.
8: What? How come he can cut to the front?
7: Oh, Ethan is here with a special program for children with leukemia, so he skips to the front of the line. Thank you. It's coming through.
8: AIDS! I got AIDS! We're coming through.
4: That's great.
5: So there you go. It's only a grift if you're not in on it.
4: Yeah.
3: Do you think it might change? I was reading today that in the 1600s, nostalgia was regarded as a debilitating medical condition.
5: Yes.
4: You're kidding.
3: It was actually listed on people's death certificates. They died of nostalgia or homesickness. It was originally soldiers who were being diagnosed with this.
4: Oh, that's hard. That's actually really sad.
3: Yeah, but of course, nowadays, no one would regard
4: that. Nobody would, but you know what? But you know what? Nostalgia will kill you, Siri. If you think about it too much, nostalgia will absolutely kill you.
3: I just wonder if in the future, ADHD or some of those things will be regarded kind of in the same way that once it was diagnosed as this terrible thing.
5: Hey, good luck, guys. I've got my diagnosis.
4: Yeah.
5: It's almost like
4: It's a real shame. Now, former Today Show host Karl Stefanovic is still on his podcast tour of the UK. And after having had Piers Morgan on his podcast, well, today Piers Morgan returned the favour and gave Karl the nod to go on his Uncensored show. Now, of course, Karl Stefanovic hasn't really spoken out that much since he was sacked from the Today Show over his interview with Tommy Robinson, other than having delivered a personal video message saying that he was sad that he couldn't say goodbye to his viewers. But he went on to the Piers Morgan show and, well, he had this message for the haters.
9: I've got too much to do, too much I want to do. Those people aren't working in the industry anymore so they can...
10: Yeah.
9: You know what I'm saying? They can.
10: Do you want to say what you?
9: I really want to say it.
10: Come on, we're uncensored.
9: Well, they can go themselves.
10: There we go.
9: Can you edit that?
10: Absolutely not.
4: Yes, well, there you go. That was quite the blunt message by Karl. He's certainly racking up the clicks online. He knows exactly what to say now because he's got to drive clicks and views onto his podcast. Now, I will say that that episode hasn't actually dropped yet, and we don't know whom he was referring to when he said, go F yourselves, but I think we could probably read between the lines. Look, this is interesting now with Karl because, you know, he's not going to get his $100,000 pay. Is he?
5: Each month.
4: he's not going to get the pay from Channel 9. So he has to really try and get financial backing for this podcast, which bear in mind, that's very, very difficult to do because you've got to set up a podcast from the ground up and it's not easy. So Karl's an expert. He's been around the media industry so long. He knows when he goes and says things like that. I mean, we're talking about it. It's published all online.
3: Yeah.
4: He knows exactly what he's going to do. It's about driving clicks. But the hard work really starts because without any financial backing, you will struggle with a podcast.
5: Well, you would know, Danica, wouldn't you? Because you are yourself the host.
3: She wouldn't know about struggling.
5: Of an incredibly successful podcast.
4: Oh, thank you.
5: The Oz did this in its media section yesterday and it actually sort of broke down the numbers.
4: Yeah.
5: And I was amazed to learn that for all the massive amount of hype and buzz for Karl's podcast, and good luck to him, I hope it's... You know, Godspeed. But he doesn't even pull the same numbers as you do.
4: Oh, well, I don't want to brag.
5: It was in the paper. No. It pointed to your example of...
4: I'm just going to give myself a little shameless plug. Danica goes global now 2 times a week from next week, Tuesday and Thursday. Great show on Sky News Australia, YouTube, soon to be News 24, by the way. Really good show. You should watch. But look, it is actually very hard to build an audience and especially... Yeah. If you try to get an international audience, which clearly he is because he's been in the UK talking to the likes of Tommy Robinson, Rupert Lowe, now Piers Morgan.
5: Well, I think he needs an international audience.
4: I agree.
5: Because the local, an Australia-owned audience.
4: Yeah.
5: That's why you're going global.
4: Danica goes global now 2 times a week from next week, Tuesday and...

0: But then had the temerity to say, or had previously said that Carl perhaps should be a bit more circumspect.
1: But it's funny because Carl used to be quite left-wing in his... I understand.
0: I kind of don't believe that he's become this sort of massive right-winger. I think he's just a sort of contrarian. I think he's someone who likes to push boundaries no matter what. I remember he once said that he liked Donald Trump because Trump is interesting and he likes interesting. I think he's just a stirrer. I think he's just someone who, you know, wants to be able to say what he wants. And if to do that, he has to say things that are inflammatory or controversial just to prove that he can say them. All right. Someone else who has come out of the blocks and is saying a lot of things that have surprised a lot of people is my old mate, Dave Hughes. Hughesy has, of course, become an online sensation himself, having turned on the Albanese Labor government, which he voted for after it put in all sorts of increased taxes in the budget that will smash property owners. I think Hughesy quite famously owns every single house ever built on the block. And he's furious that the CGT changes and the negative gearing changes weren't mentioned or were explicitly ruled out prior to the election, and then they've come out. Now, the difficulty here is that Hughesy is also friends with our old mate, Peter Fitzsimons.
1: No.
0: But the Fitz is good mates with Albo. Mm. And so Hughesy has taken to one of Pete's posts. Pete is a very, very prolific Twitterer is the Fitz. And he's been ghosted by his former, I guess now, friend. Pete has completely blanked him. So Dave has written, Pete, why no response? You know I'm a reasonable person. I've helped promote you many times over my media career. I've played tennis on your court many times. Pete and Lisa Wilkinson have a tennis court in their lovely home. we've had great chats. If you don't think there's an issue with corruption, convince me. I don't give a who's in power, but the stealing has to stop. Tell us why you don't agree. Albo MP is one of your best mates. How could he let this happen? And again, crickets. And so it's got me wondering, have you ever let political differences destroy one of your friendships? Have you lost friends because of political disagreements or because, you know, they didn't see eye to eye with you literally, or they went off and voted for the Greens?
2: I've had people stop being friends with me because of political differences. But I've never stopped being friends with someone because of political differences. In fact, I find people who disagree with you politically sometimes make the most interesting conversations. Mm-hmm. So,
1: yeah.
2: But it's interesting. I think the left, one of the problems with the left is that they believe your politics is your identity. Mm-hmm. And so I don't agree with it, but I understand why then they will cut you off if you disagree politically, because you're not disagreeing politically, you're disagreeing with them and their identity. So that's why I think they take that.
0: But also that
2: stance.
0: People they don't like, that their politics defines them also, even if they think it doesn't. So in other words, you cannot just be, you know, a good person who is a right winger. If you are a right winger, you are inherently
2: evil. Yes, because for the left, politics is identity and it's morality as well.
1: Yes.
2: So if you vote for Donald Trump, you are a bad person.
1: Correct.
2: It's not just you're a person with a different political bent.
1: Yeah. Like you, I've lost friendships over my political views and the job that I hold. I've been called extreme, ooh, offensive, ooh, and jarring. And I'm
0: they
1: talking by best
0: you?
1: Friends, by people I thought were best friends. And this is, you know, it's fascinating because I don't think that friendships are based on politics. I think that friendships are based on more than that. And if your friendship is just based on your own political views, then I'm not really sure that's
0: boring
1: a friendship.
0: Would your
1: parties It's so boring. And this is the thing. So whatever, you know, you move on in life and you make friends with other like-minded people who don't care about your politics. But it's true, and I think you're right, that the left, they don't like it when you disagree with them. They think there's one view of the world and that's it, and they refuse to see another. When I talk about that I like Donald Trump, suddenly, oh, God, oh, well, no, gosh, she's an extremist. She's, you know, probably call me far right. But they're not willing to do their own research and have a debate. And quite frankly, I don't care what your brand of politics is. As long as you don't wave it in my face, I don't care.
2: The other thing that the progressive left have started doing is equating ideas –

0: harm. So harm is not actual harm. Harm is just an idea that might be disagreeable. Mm. Now you're causing harm to somebody. Mm. And so again, I guess that's their justification.
1: You're a hateful person who is hurting.
0: If you believe that, I can't be friends with you because your beliefs in and of themselves are harmful, even to debate.
1: Yeah. Unlike certain shows in certain ex-Catholic churches.
2: Yes, that's right.
0: Exactly. Speaking of harmful, is it harmful to sing a song in sport criticising another country over a war? That's the debate now being waged in England. There's a big World Cup match coming up this week, the semi-final played between Argentina and England. The Argentinians, in preparation for this match, are psyching themselves up and they are singing that they will get revenge in this game for the Malvinas, which is the Falkland Islands. Of course, the Falkland Islands were fought over between Argentina and the UK back in 1982. Here's the Argentinian plane singing the song, which has become a source of great offence to many in the UK.

0: Now, veterans groups in the UK are up in arms about this, saying, you know, England lost 255 soldiers in that war. It's offensive for the Argentinian players to be singing about getting revenge for the war. The funny thing about it, Danica, is if you're going to taunt another nation over a war, generally you'd taunt them over a war that you won.
1: That's true. That is a very good
0: you lost.
1: Point.
0: And then, of course, Keir Starmer's now gotten involved.
1: I mean, why does Keir Starmer have to put his two cents in? Seriously, he's literally as boring as a bank clerk, as if he's going to add any weight to a story like this, for goodness sake. Look, here's the thing. It's sport. It's sport. And I think that there are worse things that are said out on the field than this.
0: Of
1: and you know what? If it riles up your opponents, if it's going to rile up the Brits, isn't that a good thing? Because they're going to go, we're going to come out firing on the field because we're offensive, we're offended and we are angry. It actually probably has the opposite impact.
2: I think this is just the ultimate troll. I think it's fantastic.
1: Yes.
2: Although, again, why Argentina would want to remind anyone about the Falklands War is beyond me, because it did not end well for them. But just check it. This is the other amazing thing about this story is Keir Starmer's capacity to make anything boring. So listen to this. The Prime Minister is solely focused on the semi-final and securing a spot in the final. His focus will be on supporting the team, just like millions of fans at home and abroad. I think the Prime Minister's view is football should be about the game and about bringing people together.
1: Oh.
2: What the f*** does that even mean? Like, this is... God, boy, it's just... football is about bringing people together. No, it's not.
1: No, it's not.
2: This is the country that invented soccer hooliganism.
1: Seriously, this guy's so boring.
0: The funny thing about this poll, right, the best retort was by a person in the UK. Now, remember, England and Argentina fought a war over the Falklands in 1982, right?
1: Yes, they did.
0: But the English won. And someone said, if UK strikers in the football shoot as well as UK soldiers in 1982... will win easily, which I thought
1: there you go.
0: Was pretty good comeback.
1: Before we go to a break, I've just received some correspondence from Caleb Bond, you know, that guy who normally is on this show, just in regards to splitting up friendships when it comes to politics.
2: And this isn't about me.
1: No, actually, it was about me. He said he doesn't want to come back to the show because he refuses to work with such a jarring woman. So, Joe, it looks like you got a full-time gig on this show.
2: Great.
1: Isn't it great?
2: That's you know, there's a lot to take in. At least he's gone straight for the jugular, though.
1: He went straight for the jugular, Caleb Bond.
2: Technically, it's not political. He just, he just hates you for who you are.
1: That's right. That's it.
0: On that note, we're going to go to a break. When we come back, we'll look at what's making headlines tomorrow, including lobbyists paying $700 a minute to meet with a state premier. That and more when we look at the papers next.
3: Sky News will be back after this short break.

0: Sky News will be back after this short break.
1: Welcome back to the show. Let's take a look at what's making headlines tomorrow. A lot of good stories in the papers. We'll start, Joe, you've got the Adelaide Advertiser.
2: I sure do, James. And obviously there's a lot of big news in the world at the moment. We've got war starting up again in the Middle East. We have an ongoing economic crisis that is crippling Australian households. But without doubt, the biggest story of all is this love triangle that has hit the Australian women's cricket team. And the advertisers put it on the front. Cricket's very messy affair. Australian women's team rocked by claims. And sometimes a picture just paints a thousand words, but sometimes a caption tells a story even better. And just have a listen to this caption. It just tells you, just got everything you could possibly want for a good old-fashioned ball-tearing tabloid story. Australian cricketer Ashley Gardner left, who has been accused of having an affair with teammate Georgia Vole, is pictured with wife Monica Wright, who is not accused of any wrongdoing.
3: Yeah.
2: Just to make it absolutely clear. So the story is apparently Ashley has been called out by her wife for having an affair with one of her teammates, and this has just lit the powder keg.
3: Wow.
2: The powder keg, James. That is women's cricket.
1: Why has the Adelaide Advertiser gone with this on there? Like, they've gone big with this story. It's mentioned in other papers tomorrow, but
2: why wouldn't you?
3: I
2: assume they must be locals. They must be
1: South. No, they're living in Sydney.
2: Oh, maybe they came. Maybe they visited South Australia once.
3: Because
2: maybe they honeymooned in the Barossa.
3: Sex sells.
2: Anyway.
3: It's a fascinating story. It's giving like Lachie Neal AFL vibes.
2: A lot of Lachie Neal vibes.
3: Yeah.
2: But more Lachina Neal. Is there a girl's version of Lockie?
1: I don't think so. What else is on the front page of the
2: Loch Ness, Neil.
3: Loch Ness.
2: Loch Ness, Neil. I'm glad you asked, James. Parents bounced, reads the proper splash. Nearly 100 basketball spectators issued warning cards. Now, again, this is the sort of behaviour that you would expect from, I don't know, badminton fans, not basketball supporters, but officials in Adelaide's District Basketball League have issued 95 warning cards to spectators for insulting umpires in an effort to combat abuse. Basketball SA initiated a trial in January in the league, issuing spectators cards as a first and final warning. If the abuse continues, they can be ejected from stadiums and to have been. So isn't that there?
3: Wow.
1: Both my boys played state basketball, and while parents on the teams that they represented were very well behaved, I have seen some appalling behaviour at basketball stadiums.
2: Really?
3: What role model is that for your child?
2: Worse than other sports?
3: So
2: like,
3: bad.
1: Oh, no. One of my sons played soccer for a while, and yeah. I mean,
2: they can get pretty willing.
1: Well, you had parents threatening kids.
3: Oh.
1: That was the crazy thing about soccer was worse.
2: Yeah.
1: And I think there's some reasons for that, which I won't go into.
3: That's so bad. Again, that's not setting the example for your own kids.
2: Oh, it depends. No. If you want them to grow up to be a street fighter, then maybe.
3: Then go for it.
1: It also puts enormous pressure on little kids, right? So if you've got 12, 13-year-old kids and mum and dad are that fixated on you must win. I mean, my boys wanted to win as well, but when your parents are going to that extreme.
3: Yeah.
1: If the kid misses a shot or, God forbid, you know, does something to lose the game,
3: that's
1: a lot of pressure on a
3: kid. And it's like in the amateur league where kids are just trying to have a bit of fun.
1: Yeah.
2: Ridiculous. Yeah. Just do the responsible thing, keep your mouth shut and just tie their shoelaces together when they're not
3: that's
2: looking.
3: Right. Just tell them that they've done a great job, I think. It doesn't matter if you win or lose. Well done, son. Well done, daughter. Yeah. Mm.
1: I was one of those parents, though, who walked up and down the court when my kids were playing basketball.
3: You were anxious.
1: Oh, I miss watching them play sport. You've got young kids.
2: Oh, yeah, yeah. It is the most important thing in my life, bar none.
3: Oh.
2: Yeah. It is just that game, because it just makes, they win that game, everything's fine. They don't, it's like.
1: Yeah. It's and you would rather watch your kids play sport than pretty much anything.
2: I can't get excited. Do you know what's happened? I'm like a sort of gambler who's like been betting, you know, million dollar pots. I can't get excited about other games anymore because nothing is as exciting watching your own son play. Nothing can possibly come close to meaning as much.
3: Aww,
2: and so even stuff like, you know, obviously watch the World Cup and State of Origin and everything, but nothing compares to that Sunday morning game watching my boy take down Balmain, who forfeited this week.
3: That's it. All right, let's take a look now at the Australian newspaper. A couple of stories there. We'll start with the one at the top. Early learning ISIS brides alleged lessons in slaying disbelievers. An accused Australian ISIS bride seeking freedom on bail had allegedly filmed herself training her toddlers how to use a rifle and demanded they show her how jihadist fighters slaughter an infidel. The disturbing clips were not aired in the Melbourne Magistrates Court because playing the footage would have distressed the accused, 34-year-old Rayan El-Houli. Instead, Ms. El-Houli teared up as harrowing transcripts of the videos she allegedly captured in Syria were read aloud.
1: Did you find that curious that, and maybe I'm missing something here, but the alleged videos were not played because they would upset the accused. Is that strange?
3: Yes. There's a lot to unpack here. That I quite frankly don't care if the alleged videos upset the accused. I quite frankly am just baffled by that decision in the court. And I'm not actually sure why the court would have agreed to that. I don't know what on grounds they would have said, yeah, don't play it because it would upset. Look, I don't know. The problem is again, there are a lot of concerns with the ISIS brides coming back here to Australia, and I think that this alleged video would be one example of such. Mm. Yeah.
2: Thank God she was arrested and locked up as soon as she got back.
3: Correct. Also, we train Ukrainians to be better at killing Russians. ADF troops warn of key shortages. More than 40 Australian soldiers have been deployed to Camp Jomsburg in Poland to train Ukrainian squad and platoon leaders, but they have discovered the same problem. Befalling troops on the front line, equipment shortages. Members of the Australian Defence Force have been at the camp for 2 months and, like their counterparts from other nations here, are frustrated that excess and old military stock at home would have a significant and immediate impact helping Ukrainian soldiers. It's interesting because we talk so much about the war in Iran that we almost forget that there is still an active war going on right now between Ukraine and Russia. And I also think that there'll probably be a lot of discussions with the US continuing on that. And just quickly, LNP cash for chat, speed dates cost $700 a minute. Oil and gas companies, pubs, builders, pharmacists, private jailers and lobbyists representing weight loss jab giants, cage fighting promoters and military drone builders pay the Liberal National Party as much as $700 a minute for meetings with David Crisafulli and his ministers in a speed dating style cash for access meeting. Wow, a little fundraiser number. There you go.
2: I wish they thought of that.
3: Yeah, wow.
1: All right, let's go to the front page of tomorrow's Courier Mail just quickly. CFMEU bullying led to suicide attempt. Push to the brink, reads the headline. Now, the article reads that the top executive of the state's peak building and construction body was so traumatised by relentless harassment from the CFMEU that he tried to take his own life. An inquiry has heard former Master Builders Queensland CEO Grant Gelvin told the Commission of Inquiry yesterday he was subjected to a sustained campaign of harassment, including a rally outside the Master Builders headquarters where unionists dressed up as the Grim Reaper and carried a coffin. He told the Commission, "I'm lucky I'm here today. I had a mental breakdown and attempted to commit suicide." Such was the pressure he was under from members of the union. So
2: Good to see they got some time off the big build in Victoria to go and have a protest in Queensland.
1: Mm. Yeah, pretty traumatic stuff. All right, that's the papers. We're going to go to a break. When we come back, did you know Greta Thunberg has a sister? And, well, I'm not sure what to say about her sister. We'll just show you after the break.
0: Sky News will be back after this short break.

0: Sky News will be back after this short break.
1: Remember Greta Thunberg? Well, Danica, apparently she has a sister.
2: Yes, that's right. The goblin Greta has a sister by the name of Beata Mona Lisa, would you believe? That's actually her name, Beata Mona Lisa. And she is absolutely nothing like Greta Thunberg. She is a 20-year-old self-trained singer, actor and dancer. Now, I don't think we'd ever expect Greta to be whipping her leg up like that and dancing around on stage the way that Beata Mona Lisa is. But if you want to hear her sing, this is it. As Greta would say, how dare you?
3: How dare you?
1: She describes herself as a self-trained singer, which I think means untrained.
3: Yeah, I'd still rather hang out with her than Greta, though, I think. I'm Team Beata.
1: She does seem more fun, doesn't
3: she? I'm Team Beata all the way. One thing that we wouldn't be able to discuss, however, is the question of multitasking. It is, of course, often said that men are incapable of multitasking, but it turns out, James, that is actually not true. In what will be my final TV appearance, it turns out men are actually good at multitasking. It's just that women don't stop talking while they're doing it. So, in other words, men can do more than one thing at a time, but they shut up, whereas when women do more than one thing at a time, they still keep talking. So to all the feminists on Twitter, thank you very much. It's been a pleasure to be on your TV screens. I'll see myself out.
2: Okay, let's be honest. Men cannot multitask. You can't. I'm sorry.
3: We just do the task and don't go on and without doing the task.
2: No, you cannot. You can't. It has to be very simple, one at a time.
1: The good news about this study for all the married guys watching is that the study confirmed men are twice as likely as women to ignore questions directed at them when they're busy doing something. So, you know, when your wife says, why aren't you answering my questions? You're biologically not wired to do things and answer questions.
2: Yeah, because men are simple. And I mean that in the nicest way. Men just simple.
3: Reminds me of that old Rodney Dangerfield joke. I haven't spoken to my wife in 20 years. I didn't want to interrupt her.
1: Very quickly before we go, one of the favourite players from the World Cup, Norway's Erling Haaland. Favourite in the World Cup because he kicked 7 goals. He also was just a lot of fun leading the Norway chants. He's arrived home in Norway carrying a stuffed raccoon. Here he is. And that raccoon, stuffed as it is with a whiskey bottle, is now sold out online. People went online, realised you can buy it for $750 from Texas. He had a good time in the US and came home with an odd souvenir.
2: Well, he's gone viral on social media. People say he's the ultimate Viking.
1: There you go. With a stuffed raccoon?
2: With a stuffed raccoon.
1: That's it from us. Stick around. Coming up is the Rita Penny Show. We'll see you tomorrow at 10 o'clock.
0: Sky News will be back after this short break.

0: Sky News will be back after this short break. On Sky News Australia, this is the Rita Panahi Show.
1: Good evening and welcome to the Rita Panahi Show. Coming up tonight, One Nation ahead of Labor leading up to the Victorian election. The panel will join me to discuss that and the day's other top headlines. Australian taxpayers funding Chris Bowen's COP31 frolic in Turkey. Professor Ian Plimer will give us his thoughts. Kosher Gator will have the latest from the US, including the surprise replacement for late Senator Lindsey Graham. Supergirl becomes one of the biggest box office bombs in cinematic history. Michael Loftus will bring us the latest entertainment and celebrity news later in the hour. And Lefties Losing It again features former Canadian PM Justin Trudeau's ongoing midlife crisis.

0: But first, a new poll of more than 6,500 voters has put One Nation ahead of Labor leading up to the Victorian election. The poll commissioned by Trades Hall includes a seat-by-seat breakdown and shows that there could be a three-cornered contest between Labor, the Coalition and One Nation in dozens of seats. The primary vote intention for Labor and the Coalition sits at 26%. One Nation is on 27%. Let's bring in News Corp senior writer Patrick Carline and Institute of Public Affairs research fellow Colleen Harkin. Patrick, I'll start with you. Trades Hall boss Luke Kilakari will share this data with unions on Tuesday in what is expected to be a push for them to campaign harder for Labor. Trades Hall won't be happy about the results of this report. They've commissioned this research and it shows even in the most left-wing state in the country, One Nation is ahead of Labor.
1: Victoria is going to serve the role of guinea pig for the rest of the country when it comes to the One Nation rise. The election is in November. It is a three-horse race. And if you talk to the pollsters, they're saying that seats could flip according to 1% or 2% changes in the primary vote. Labor is on the nose. That makes it totally different to the rest of the country. I mean, I think Victoria passed the milestone of 1 million potholes the other day.
0: Oh, wow.
1: Yes. I mean, that's what we do here.
0: The pothole capital. Forget about the sporting capital. It's just new honours we've been bestowed with every day, Colleen. Yes. It's wonderful. Now, this follows a Roy Morgan poll that was released yesterday showing that One Nation leads federally. And there was talk yesterday, because I think there was a Resolve poll showing One Nation had dropped back. Roy Morgan poll showed the opposite. And I think people are desperate. People in the Coalition and Labor are desperate to cling to any data that shows there may be a bursting of the bubble for One Nation. That doesn't seem to be happening, Colleen.
2: No. Look, I think that the polls will bounce around. I mean, the federal election is actually not due for another 2 years. Victoria is the most, the one to watch from an indicative point of view. But the fact that those statistics exist at all is astounding. and the three-horse race component in the Victorian election, I do think it will be very, very close. Mm. People are looking for an alternative. They're looking for some hardcore action. To fix what is wrong with the state, and everybody knows there's a lot that needs to be addressed. It will be interesting, though, because One Nation haven't announced their team yet.
0: Well, they don't even have a leader. To me, it's astounding that they are leading in this state when they actually don't have a leader. They don't have a voice here. Pauline Hanson, I guess, is the leader.
2: But I think that shows you the sentiment of people, that they are really looking for something. You know, they're not sort of voting on the vibe at the moment. Mm.
0: And I think, in a way, it really is an indictment on the Vic Libs too, Patrick, because they do have a leader. They've got a team. They've been in opposition for a long time.
1: Yes.
0: And to have a party with a federal leader from Queensland with really very little local presence leading them and leading Labor, they've got to look at how they're going about things.
1: Absolutely. Look, it is a three-horse race and it is very difficult to predict what will happen. Nobody really knows what will happen. And I think what we can sort of feel assured of is that One Nation will get a lot of seats and it will become a test case for how the nation votes federally down the track. There'll be 18 months or more where One Nation will actually get to wield a bit of power one way or another. And that will be fascinating to see for the rest of the nation what happens in Victoria.
0: Absolutely. Now, opposition leader Angus Taylor was on 2GB this morning defending his criticism of One Nation. Have a listen.
3: I say what I say about One Nation with a heavy heart, frankly. I say it with a heavy heart. When you add up even some of their policies, you get to the kind of spending that will create a debt crisis in this country. Now, why does that matter? Because it drives up inflation, it drives up interest rates, and it makes people poorer.
0: Colleen, Angus Taylor is quick to point out that his main focus is Labor. Most of his criticism is aimed at Labor, but it is any criticism of One Nation that's going to get the headlines. Is that ill-advised? Is that really going to bring back those Liberal voters who've left the fold?
2: I think it's terribly ill-advised from the Liberal Party because there are so many disaffected Liberals that they can win back if they play their cards right. And dissing One Nation is not going to do it.
0: Yeah.
2: The dissatisfied Liberal is looking for the Liberal Party to find its spine again. And they've sort of, you know, they've moved over to the new boyfriend sort of thing, and they're waiting to see whether it'll stick or not. So I think sort of being seen to see One Nation as their enemy is not good politics for them. They should be focused on Labor, and the rest of it will work out in the wash if they focus directly on where their enemy is.
0: And, Patrick, it shouldn't be too hard. They would know what the key issues are, why One Nation is resonating with so many people. And if they did find their spine, if they were clear in their policy positions and they weren't this sort of broad church that's all things to everybody, they probably would be in a much better position. And I think just undermining One Nation isn't going to get them there.
1: And it tends to undermine the people who have shifted to One Nation, doesn't
0: it?
1: And, I mean, look, nobody's listening to Angus Taylor and the Liberals at the moment. They don't have a constituency, or certainly nothing like they did. And the point is, nobody shifted to One Nation because of One Nation's policies. They've shifted because Pauline has put up a hand and said, I hear your grievances. I hear that you feel left behind. And I think Angus Taylor should be concentrating on trying to sort of tell the people, look, we hear you. We know what's going on here. We understand your problems with the cost of living and everything else. And this doesn't do that. It just actually undermines those people who have moved towards One Nation.
0: Now, the Daily Telegraph is reporting house prices across metropolitan Sydney are plummeting despite the Prime Minister promising his housing tax reforms would not see prices go backwards. The latest house price mapping shows prices dropped by as much as 9% in some Sydney suburbs. Colleen, this is terrible news. I know some people see falling house prices and think, oh, well, that's fantastic. But for the majority of Australians, their home is their biggest asset. And to have that go backwards, particularly when they have a mortgage, it's disaster.
2: Well, 9% decrease is extraordinary to fall in that period of time. Look, everybody wants the house prices to fall until you've got one. And then you want it to stabilise and slowly increment. But, you know, this is a factor of a very poorly received budget where it is still rolling out about the effects of it and the lack of consumer confidence. So it all works towards a very sort of poor scenario. And it's not actually, it's not that the first home buyers are buying into the market either. There's just this stagnation. The auction clearance rates are very low, like nationally 47-48%, which
0: and
2: is extraordinary.
0: And volume as well. So it just shows you that there's just a complete lack of confidence right now in bricks and mortar, which is normally the safest form of investment, the most conservative form of investment. Now, residential property investors are beginning to switch strategies and focus on new housing estates. First home buyers currently have a strong foothold in the new build market, making up over 40% of total purchases compared to local investors who are just under 20%. Analysis by the Australian newspaper shows that buying a median price established property today leaves an investor more than $700 a week out of pocket, whereas a new build puts them behind by less than $215 a week after tax. Patrick, this is the law of unintended consequences again. These policies, we were told by the Albanese government, were designed to help first home buyers, and it's hurting them. Now they're competing with investors who used to leave those home and land packages alone in the past,
1: but
0: no more.
1: Well, where are investors going to go otherwise? I mean, they can't buy established properties. They can't throw it into the stock market. They're going to get smashed in every which way. The only safe haven is new builds.
0: Yeah.
1: And that was a pretty good place for first home buyers to try and sort of get into the market. You're going to have investors absolutely swarming this sector, this part of the property market. It's not going to work for first home buyers.
0: No. That was one area where less than one in five was going to investors. They were buying those properties, and it is often a great first step into the property market. It may not be in an area you want to be in forever, but it gets you an entry into the property market. And Colleen, now I think it's going to be a lot more difficult if this data and if this trend continues.
2: Yeah, and it's also usually at a price point where first home buyer can compete. Yeah. You know, they can actually get into the market. And so it's a great first step. But now if they're competing, you know, you said unintended consequences. I'm never sure about this, whether they actually intend this or not, because if you did the homework, you would know that this is going to happen.
0: That's true.
2: And I'm just never really sure about how they could have made such drastic decisions that change the market so substantially and not have considered them properly.
0: And the same could be said about the increases we're seeing in rents. That was completely predictable.
2: Yeah.
0: In fact, we've seen it before in this country. The last time they fiddled with negative gearing, we've seen it recently in New Zealand. They knew it was going to happen, and yet they've gone down that road. Now, Treasurer Jim Chalmers has been warned that the proposed capital gains tax exemption for startups has too many hurdles for most innovative companies to qualify. The Australian Chamber of Commerce and Industry has argued that the government's exemption focuses too much on tech and ignores innovation in other sectors like mining, exploration, advanced manufacturing, agribusiness and health services. Colleen, again, a red hot mess here, just on multiple fronts. They've tried to do little fixes here and there, and it just exposes again how ill-considered this entire strategy is.
2: Yeah, and this is 2 months after the budget was handed down, and we're still talking about it and they're still trying to tweak it. Look, the bottom line here is if you can't keep what you create, there's no incentive to innovate. And startup companies take large risks and take long time to see the return on in their investment. So they need to be rewarded for that. They need to sort of feel that it is that the risk that they're taking, that some stage they will get the benefit of it. Mm-hmm. And all of this is doing is making it much more difficult, and it will go offshore.
0: Well, that is so right. I know personally of so many young people who are looking to move to Singapore, move to Dubai, because the tax environment, the business environment there is just so much better, Patrick.
1: Yeah.
0: So why not? If you don't have things keeping you in this country, particularly if you're younger and you don't have kids at school here, you can just get up and leave.
1: Why do you want to take a big risk and then, if it pays off, give 30 to 50% of it to the government?
0: Yeah.
1: They did nothing.
0: Because and if it doesn't pay off, you're done. Yeah. You probably lost your house or whatever else you had.
1: This is anti-aspiration, isn't it? I mean, it is stymieing creativity and innovation in a way that the nation really cannot afford. I don't imagine they set out to do that. But it's like this whole budget. It was done on the back of a serviette almost. And they keep changing the serviette and updating it. And,
0: but it's also a deeply ideological budget, which makes me think it shouldn't be shocking them, because this is socialist left faction of Labor, which runs that party right now. This is just what they love. This is the ideology. Now, before you go, there's been a shocking development in the murder case of former UK Conservative MP Anne Widdecombe. Counter-terrorism police officers are now leading the investigation into the suspected murder due to new information and evidence. The 28-year-old British man taken into custody has been rearrested on suspicion of commission, preparation or instigation of acts of terrorism. Colleen, we spoke about this yesterday. British police were saying there was no political motivation here. I said last night on this program it was far too premature to come to that conclusion. Mm. And now they've already got egg on their face. Yeah. How could they be so bold in coming out and declaring this isn't terrorism, this isn't domestic terrorism, there's no political motivation so quickly? They seem to be so eager to stop the public speculating about this.
2: Yeah, they really don't want people to have that conversation, do they? I mean, any investigation will evolve over a period of time and new evidence will come about, but that's exactly to your point. At that stage, they should say, we're keeping an open mind, because public confidence in what they're doing is hugely important. Mm. And if they're so fast to come out and just dismiss what most people are very concerned about, it undermines the public confidence. They're very quick to sort of make to shut down conversations that they don't want people to have.
0: And always conversations in the one direction.
2: Yeah.
0: This is the most politically correct police force in the world. Patrick Carline, Colleen Harkin, thank you so much for your time. Now, Chris Bowen has proved yet again how divorced he is from the real world. While Australians struggle under cost of living pressures, those chosen to join the climate change and energy minister in Turkey for COP31, the climate summit, will receive a $20,000 grant each to help cover their expenses. Meanwhile, farmers are feeling abandoned. Mike O'Connor writes in the Courier Mail today, they shake their heads in disbelief when the federal government spends billions on renewable subsidies and supporting climate change activists who would shut down the coal, oil and gas industries, but they are the lifeblood of many bush towns. Joining me now for more on this is esteemed geologist, author and executive director at Hancock Energy, Professor Ian Plimer. Ian, Australian taxpayers will be contributing around $150 million to Chris Bowen's COP31 frolic in Turkey.
4: Our taxes are being pillaged by people who have access to our money and who are just supporting their pet projects. None of these renewable pet projects has lowered the cost of electricity. There is not one jurisdiction in the world that's had lower energy costs because of wind and because of solar. We are having these people thieving taxpayers' money, going on a jaunt, and having the arrogance to claim that they're actually working. It's about time this stopped. The major political parties have to jump on this. This is appalling to waste so much money. $150 million could be very well spent in rural Australia, making sure that we have food, making sure that we have employment. This is an appalling abuse of power by those who just don't care and have no contact with people in the electorate.
0: Well, it seems to be a bit of an ego trip for the climate change minister. This has got that new role at COP and he's loving it. Now, the government has also been accused of betraying farmers after approving a foreign purchase of Tasmania's largest farm for a tree-growing carbon scheme. Jim Chalmers last week approved the purchase of the Rushy Lagoon Farm, which stretches 22,000 hectares. Ian, peak farm bodies and locals said this is going to deliver a major blow to food security and the local supply chain.
4: Well, these are international treaties which allow people to put carbon into the ground in other jurisdictions. So someone in Switzerland might buy up a piece of land in Tasmania and make a fortune from the Australian government. So, again, this is the Australian government letting down farmers and letting down farmers really badly, supporting foreign companies who are just pillaging this country. And I just wonder how many brown paper bags change hands, because this is not economic. It's not in the welfare of the country. It's not for the good of the farmers. And we are having farmland, which is highly productive, be now wasted with growing trees. Grass is also a very good thing to grow. That takes carbon dioxide out of the atmosphere, if you think that's important. I don't. So, again, we have a government wasting money at the expense of farmers and selling off our country to foreigners who only want to make a quid and have no interest in the long-term welfare of this country.
0: Now, Hancock Prospecting Executive Chairwoman Gina Reinhardt has invested $72 million into the X-ray company Lumitron. The revolutionary imaging technology can detect contaminants in iron ore, but also cancer. And I know this is an issue that is close to your heart, Professor. Can you tell me a little bit about this investment and what it means to you personally?
4: Well, I have a vested interest in this for two reasons. I was diagnosed with a very aggressive metastatic melanoma some 6.5 years ago. I'm on immunotherapy. I'm still above the grass and I'm still upright. So something's working. The second thing is I was on the due diligence committee to look at this new technology of Lumitrons. And the first part of it is where molecules are created that are very, very small, these nanoproteins in which an atom of gold or the rare earth element gadolinium is placed. These atoms are preferentially absorbed, or these molecules are preferentially absorbed by cancer cells. Now, the Lawrence Livermore Laboratory in the US has been involved in nuclear fusion. They've been involved in creating new sorts of lasers. And it's this technology which has created lasers to create X-rays, which are one wavelength and extremely energetic. So the way this works is rather than using drugs to help cancer, physics is being used. So the human body gets bombarded for less than a millionth of a second. This is between heartbeats. It's bombarded. The gold or the gadolinium sheds low-energy electrons. These move out and kill off the DNA in a cancer cell, and they don't go far enough to kill off healthy cells. So this is really disrupting new technology, looking at physics to attack and kill cancer cells rather than drugs. Now, a spin-off of this is that you can use these high-energy X-rays to analyse ore that's coming up a conveyor belt and look at the chemistry of this ore and say, no, this is not high enough grade, this is waste rock, or this is high-grade ore. And so you can separate out what is waste rock from what is ore on a conveyor belt. And so what you put through the processing plant is lower tonnage and it's also higher grade. So this is a twofold process. We're incredibly excited by it. I'm excited by the fact that there is a new process that might actually help killing off cancers, not only curing it, but just totally killing them off. And I've put up my hand to be the first patient. I might end up as a steaming mass of charcoal. I might end up having my cancer cured. But we are awaiting FDA approval on this. This is a long process. It could take another 6 months or a year. So with many of these new advances in cancer, they are in medicine, they are in drugs. This one's in physics, and this is well-known, tried and proven physics, and we are incredibly excited by this. And this, with Mrs. Reinhart, would be her legacy. One of her legacies she leaves to the Australian people.
0: Professor Ian Plimer, thank you so much for your time tonight.
4: Thank you.
0: Still to come, lefties losing it, plus all the latest from the US, including the surprise replacement for late Senator Lindsey Graham. Kosher Gator is up next.
5: Sky News will be back after this short break.

0: Welcome back. It's time for Lefties Losing It, and the feral, hateful left continue to celebrate the deaths of conservatives. Watch the joy in this mad banshee's eyes as she talks about the passing of Senator Lindsey Graham.
1: I woke up this morning and found out Lindsey Graham is dead. Mitch McConnell is dead. There's two more that needs to go, if you know what I'm saying. But what a wonderful morning. Praise be Allah.
0: Praise be Allah, really? And Mitch McConnell isn't dead. Now, this next dude seems to think celebrating the death of a mild-mannered senator from South Carolina is actually a display of empathy.
2: We all agree it was bad. We all agree it was good when Adolf Hitler died, which implies a scale of bad from zero to Hitler. Lindsey Graham was a little too far up it for my liking. And that's why it's funny to say, I'm glad he's dead. My humor over Lindsey Graham's death comes from a place of empathy.
0: Of course, they resort to Hitler analogies. They really are that dumb and divorced from reality. Now to possibly the most irritating clip that I'll play you all week, and apologies in advance. Let's hear from Elon Musk's confused son who identifies as a woman. If Vivian Wilson is a woman, then she's the most annoying woman in the world. Here is 40 seconds of pure hell.
3: I'm here to talk to you about a very important issue. We need more gays in government. We need more gay people. We need them. We need more gay people.
0: Irritating clip that I'll play you all week, and apologies in advance.

0: Our country's image on the world stage is a disgrace.
1: Oh, dear God. Now, let's have a look at the state of modern policing, starting in the UK, where this officer can't answer a simple question a five-year-old could answer without hesitation. This is grim.
2: Can a man get pregnant?
3: I'm not a medical doctor, mate.
2: No, I'm asking you a question. Can a man get pregnant?
3: No, I'm asking you.
2: You don't know that one, though?
3: No,
2: you
3: don't. I'm not a medical expert, mate. I'm a police officer.
2: You don't know the answer to that one?
3: No. Do you?
2: Of course I do, 100%. Right. As if a man can get pregnant. Do you think I'm an idiot?
3: Medical qualifications, mate.
2: Medical? Are you listening to yourself?
1: Now, this next clip is a classic, and understandably, it goes viral semi-regularly. This is Canada.
4: I was contacted by the Crown at the Ontario Court of Justice to assist with the case that they had. So they asked me to reach out to the victim and make sure she's safe and take her home.
5: He drove me home in the fabulous Pride SUV. And as he was driving me home, we reached a stoplight, and then an individual in a pickup truck came up to us.
6: A transgender cop car. Look at that. Are you guys cops, or you just identify as cops?
7: What are you doing here?
6: That's none of your business, and I'm hands-free, so there's nothing you can do. I'm just asking you a question. Sergeant, are you cops, or you identify as cops? I have no idea. That reality doesn't exist anymore, right?
5: Part of me was shocked, but part of me was not shocked. I am a trans woman.
1: And another one from Canada. The snow Mexicans have really lost the plot.
8: Okay, this is not easy. I've never done this before. I don't wear shoes like this.
1: Dude, there's a lot of better ways to raise money than whatever that was. Now, staying in Canada, let's see what the man who demoralized the country, made a mockery of free speech, and even debanked citizens for peacefully protesting against his insane COVID lockdowns. Let's see what Justin Trudeau is up to these days.

0: Yes, these days is Katy Perry's handbag following her around at music festivals and sporting events, dressed often like a teenager, and now appearing in music videos as a backup dancer. Now to former US First Lady Michelle Obama celebrating black women at the Essence Festival. And who better to promote at such an event than Cardi B? Yes, the former stripper turned rapper did what she does best. Let's bring in Sky News contributor Kosha Gaita. Kosha, we have some serious issues to discuss tonight, but let's start with that, whatever that was, former First Lady Michelle Obama. Why would she want to be associated with that? She seems a little lost at the moment. She's got a sad little podcast and doing interviews, playing the victim continuously.
1: Yes, and it's a little bit inexplicable, Rita, because she left really at a high mark when the Obamas left office. Her memoir was one of the highest selling memoirs of all time. I think it was the highest selling first lady memoir of all time, more than Hillary Clinton, Nancy Reagan, anybody. And I think maintaining a little bit of a mystique, coming out on the campaign trail, but not too much, worked in her favor. The more she's coming out and doing these kinds of events and podcasts and all that, and the more we hear from her, her popularity just only goes down in one direction. And I can't quite figure out why she's doing that, because as a first lady, you can sort of stay above the fray. But she is. And I think it was unfortunate in that Cardi B segment, because she actually looked quite good. Michelle Obama, credit where it's due. Over there, when she came out, she was styled quite well. And then you see where that went with Cardi B and the kinds of things she does. Very vulgar, and I think that took a little bit of the shine away from what could have been a better moment.
0: Now let's stick with the culture, the importance of the so-called culture wars, and is often the case with the radical left. So much of what they do starts in universities. A new study by the Foundation for Individual Rights and Expression has found that politically active faculty are largely confined to a narrow band of hard left ideologues with virtually no conservative counterbalance. Kosha, this didn't happen overnight, and the impact is profound.

0: around. These radical ideas are no longer confined to universities. They're everywhere in the culture, from the celebrity world to the public sector to big corporations these days.
1: It is such a tough thing to fight back against because of that. It's so entrenched in all these institutions. But universities really is the worst of the lot, because they have captured a captive audience of young minds. And, you know, that saying, if you control today's classrooms, you control tomorrow's government. There is truth to that, because that's where these radical ideas are seeded, and then they blossom and grow. And then those people are in charge later across these many institutions. And also, you add to that salt to the wound, the university sector is largely taxpayer funded, including the very large private universities in the US, and they have their private endowments, but they do get lots of beneficial treatment from the government in terms of tax exemptions, maybe, and even some federal grants for various things. And then on top of that, this kind of thing comes out of that. And nobody from the right has ever taken that on. They just get richer and richer, the universities, on top of that, even though the product is becoming less and less relevant. A lot of the degrees people get don't really lead to anything in terms of market value. We know that. But they are a very entrenched sector of society. And this is a deep-rooted problem that somebody has to figure out how and have the will, the political will, to uproot. And unfortunately, we have not seen that yet.
0: No, not even close. Now, in news that should shock nobody, New York's share of US millionaires has declined dramatically in recent years, causing a nearly $11 billion loss in tax revenue in just 1 year. This is a report in the New York Post. Kosha, with Mayor Mamdani now running the city and his mantra is all about taxing the rich, we can expect to see this trend intensify further.
1: He's certainly not shy about that. It is interesting because he does not set tax policy. The mayor, other than property taxes, which he has threatened to raise to as high as 9.5%, he doesn't actually have the power to do that. It has to run through Albany, through the state legislature in New York. And Kathy Hochul, the governor, who is also extremely of the left, very interestingly understands this problem. And she has not backed what Mamdani is saying. She tries to publicly align with him because he is very popular. But then in terms of how she governs, she's actually trying to hold that back and hasn't supported these policies because of this issue. And ultimately, it's very precarious because New York City, greatest city on earth, in my opinion, but it is very, very lopsided because most of the tax revenue is coming from the top 1%. Something like 45% of the tax is covered by the top 1%. And that mathematically is very precarious because if even a small fraction of them leave as they are, the whole thing collapses and they can't tax their way into prosperity because more and more people are moving to Florida and Texas and they will continue to do so.
0: Well, I was just there in recent days and I can tell you when it comes to property and, as you said, Mayor Mamdani has some say in what the property taxes are going to be there and he has threatened to increase them further. They are having all sorts of trouble selling property. Even in the most sought-after pockets of Manhattan, it's becoming difficult to sell without making a loss at the moment. Anyway, that was what I was hearing around New York. Now, let's talk about the Iranian conflict. The US has launched more strikes against Iran at President Trump's direction. And the president has warned there was more to come, that the US has lost its patience with the regime.
2: Well, I think it's going very fast. We've demolished their military. We're hitting them very hard. We had a deal yesterday or the day before yesterday. It was all done. And then they broke up that deal immediately because they found out there was something in the deal they didn't like. And they're wired differently, and we're not going to put up with it. We are just going forward. We're attacking them tonight. We're taking out all of their capability for anything having to do with the Strait, with the Hormuz Strait. And I think in the end, we will end up just controlling the whole thing. And what they're doing is being very foolish, very stupid, and they've treated people horribly. They've killed 52,000 protesters so far that we can determine. It might be more than that, but 52,000 protesters have been killed, and it's really a terrible situation.
0: And the president had some words for the media, too.
2: They don't have any military. There's not a thing they can do about it. All they have is fake news, because they have the fake news would rather see us lose the war then win the war, which is really treasonous in a certain way.
0: Kosha, how far away are we from the end of this conflict? Obviously, President Trump will be eager to wrap it up as soon as possible so it doesn't have an impact on the midterms. But the Iranian regime just keeps coming back. Every time they enter a deal, they seem to break the rules in record time.
1: It feels hard to see how this can, quote unquote, be wrapped up with any sort of concrete finality in the short term. But that is undoubtedly what President Trump wants because of the midterms, as you say, and just in general, this was not popular to begin with. And the more and more drags on, his popularity around this issue continues to go down because people don't want to be in this quagmire, this word that has become sort of a dirty word in U.S. foreign policy now because of what's happened in the Middle East over the last 20 years. So he's well aware of that. He needs a clean off-ramp. And it is tough to do that because of, as you mentioned, everything that Tehran will do. And sure, the U.S. military, everything he said there is true. The U.S. military is second to none. It can hit them hard. It can do that. It already has sunk their navy. Like, we know all of that. But Iran does have a few very powerful cards to play still with the Strait, the threats of nuclear, and time is on their side because every day that the clock ticks on, the pressure on President Trump domestically only increases. They're aware of that. So it's a little bit of a waiting game, and their ability to stretch this out helps Tehran as well. So I think this whole mess will continue. Maybe it'll be sort of contained and another fragile short-term ceasefire. Those types of things will come again and again, be violated. And as long as the escalation remains contained, it's okay. If that escalation ever goes somewhere worse, where U.S. bases attacked, more servicemen lose their lives, that will then create a premise for President Trump to go harder, and then we just get sucked in more. So hopefully that doesn't happen, but things are very, very dicey.
0: Very dicey indeed. That is not a regime who you can trust to stick to a deal. And it's a fractured regime, and you can have one faction signing up and agreeing to stick by a set of rules, and another faction will break those rules almost immediately. So this is going to, I think, be an ongoing problem for the Trump administration. Now, we spoke at length last night about the shock passing of Senator Lindsey Graham, who was seeking another term at the midterms. In a move that has surprised many, the late senator's sister, Darlene Graham Norden, is going to be filling in for him on an interim basis, Koshar. This is unusual, but it's something that President Trump has backed, and she's going to be serving in a caretaker role.
1: It is unusual, and not many people knew much about her. She has campaigned with Lindsey Graham in the past, but as his life story came out into the media in the last 48 hours, a lot of people learned of their backstory, where they were orphaned at a pretty young age because both of the grandparents died when he was in his early 20s and she was, I think, a teen. And the foster system would have taken her over because she was a minor who had been orphaned. And he applied to become her legal guardian, and that saved her from being into the foster system. So they have this very close bond. I think this is a symbolic gesture where she will be a sitting United States senator for about a month until August 11th, where there will be this open primary. And it is a free-for-all right now, where every name you can think of in South Carolina is probably going to throw their hat in the ring to do that contested primary. And then the winner from that primary will go on into the general in November, which Lindsey Graham would have obviously been on the ballot for otherwise. So it seems like a short-term thing, and it'll be interesting if any big legislation of note, like the SAVE Act or something else, comes to her desk in the month from now till August 11th and what she will do. But I think otherwise everybody's sort of looking at this as a tribute to Lindsey Graham rather than her playing any role legislatively.
0: Absolutely. Now, before you go, today is the 2-year anniversary of the assassination attempt against Donald Trump at Butler, Pennsylvania. A miraculous story, that one. He literally, in the last millisecond, turned his head and that bullet hit his ear instead of going through and killing him. The world would be a very different place. America would be a very different place today, Koshar, if that assassination attempt was successful.
1: 100%. We like to say it's the millimeter that changed the course of history. Absolutely. The entire world would have looked different. It would have been Kamala Harris and everything that would have come downstream from that. And it was just that 1 millimeter, which is really something. And it's hard to believe 2 years have passed.
0: It is. It's astonishing. We've had other assassination attempts since then, but that one shocked the world. And also the president's reaction, the way that he stood up when he still didn't know if the danger was gone and said, fight, fight. And I think that galvanised his voter base behind him, and he was never going to lose from that point on. Kosha Gaida, thank you so much for your time tonight. Coming up, Supergirl becomes one of the biggest box office bombs in cinematic history. Michael Loftus has the details.
3: Sky News will be back after this short break.

0: Welcome back. Now, the woke Supergirl film is set to become one of the biggest box office bombs in history. It's on track to become the worst earning DC movie since 2004's disastrous Catwoman. Maybe it'd do better if the star leaned more heavily into leftism and talking endlessly about gender binaries and queerness.
1: I have many queer friends, so honestly, I'm kind of honoured. I'm honoured that, that's happening. But I think because she doesn't live inside the binary of what we think a woman should be, that is what makes her so special and so exciting and so new.
0: Joining me now is writer and comedian Michael Loftus. Michael, this film is on track to lose over $240 million. That is an enormous amount. As they say, go woke, go broke.
2: Yeah, and it's happening over and over and over again. I'm starting to think that maybe they're running an insurance scam. This is a lot like like when the mafia burns down its own restaurant so they can claim the loss. Like, for who gave the green light to this movie? Who in Hollywood was like, you know what audiences want? They want a woke girl boss. Look at how well Snow White did. Look at how well they're doing with Star Wars. Look how great Marvel's doing. Nobody wants to see this. They're making movies for an audience that does not exist. This is like gross negligence that they even greenlit this movie. And then to put poor Millie Alcock out there on the red carpet during Pride Month, and no one gave her any talking points. No one said, hey, try to steer the conversation this way. I'm starting to think they're just doing this for the insurance money.
0: Well, yeah, it does look deliberate because it's just so bad. It's like, how did this film go through so many different people who greenlit this lameness? And that's at the end of the day, it's lame. No one wants to see it because it's not entertaining. And talking about lame, the ladies of The View, more particularly Sunny Hostin, her son, Gabrielle, has been hit with a trespassing violation in New York City, and Page Six is reporting that Sunny asked the officers if they knew who she was before name-dropping The View. Michael, I am predicting here, I'm very confident that Sunny will turn this into some sort of a race issue. She is obsessed by race.
2: Oh, yeah, that's common. It's going to be an avalanche, like, How dare you? How dare you go after my son who was in an area that was clearly marked no trespass? How dare you? I tell you what, as soon as she says, do you know who I am? I'm from The View. If I'm that cop, I'm quadrupling the fine. I'm like, okay. Now you've really
0: annoyed
2: me.
0: It's the least you could
2: me.
0: Do.
2: Yeah.
0: It's this, the least.
2: That's going to be lawyer. His mom is his lawyer. That's the nightmare, man. Your mom's not cool. And now you got to go to court with your mom. And she's like, shut up, Your Honor, as a black woman. It's horrible.
0: Oh, my gosh. She is. I think really she makes the other ladies of The View seem sane in relation to her. She is out there. She is so obsessed with race, sees everything through the filter of race. Was even saying last week that she was triggered by American flags. She associated American flags with white supremacy. I mean, she is nuts.
2: Yeah.
0: Now, the persecution.
2: Maybe her son was running from an American flag and somehow Donald Trump was waving it and it just goes downhill from there.
0: She will find a way to blame this on Donald Trump. I have no doubt about that. She will find a way to make this Donald Trump's fault. Now, let's talk about the WNBA, words I don't say too often on this program, but their biggest star, Caitlin Clark, who has the audacity to be white and straight in that league, well, she continues to be attacked. This time, former NFL player Emmanuel Acho, who I've never heard of, he's mounted a rather absurd argument that the league, the WNBA, would be better off without the Indiana Fever superstar.
3: The W at this junction in time would be better without Caitlin Clark because she is a bigger distraction than she is an additive. Caitlin got the necessary eyes there, but now that the eyes are there, we don't necessarily need her anymore.
0: Michael, even with Caitlin Clark, the WNBA loses money every year. And yet, despite all the attention she's brought them, all the sponsors, all the funding, they hate her.
2: Yeah, because she's a constant reminder that you're really not good at the thing you thought you were good at, right? Like these girls, they get together and they play this game and they're like, oh, we're the best. And then Caitlin Clark shows up and just laps them. So that's like a constant, that's like someone going into your job and just like, you know, every time you're trying to type, they just type better than you. So the whole thing is annoying. Like the WNBA, they should be happy they're making any money at all. I'm telling you, you could put a video camera up over a women's prison workout yard and you'd probably get better ratings. And I'm still trying to get over what this guy, Emmanuel Achu, I don't know, he's named after a sneeze. He said at this juncture in time, I don't even know, does time have a juncture? And please, you're not going to convince us that you're smarter by talking with your hands. Gavin Newsom tries it in California and it doesn't work for him either.
0: No, you have to be an ethnic minority or a comedian to be doing that. Otherwise, put your hands away. I guess he could argue he's an ethnic minority, couldn't he? But that argument just was so insane. To suggest remove the biggest star, the biggest draw card from the league and somehow the league will be more marketable. Okay, yes. Whatever. Now, sticking with the WNBA, more words I never say on this program. Caitlin's teammate in Indiana, Sophie Cunningham, she's making headlines after she was called on to be a ring girl at UFC 329. And let's hear from UFC CEO Dana White explaining how that all came about.
4: Why did I do it?
5: When did you hire her?
4: About 8 minutes before she did it. I love Sophie Cunningham. We've created a relationship and she was here tonight. And when she walked in, she goes, oh, I want to walk around that. I said, then you're going to walk around it.
0: Michael, this comes after her viral moment, the famous pointing incident that became a meme overnight. Again, she's another one who seems to be bringing a great deal of attention to the league and they don't like her for it. Instead of having some appreciation, they resent her for the attention she's getting.
2: They really do. And she's just having a great time. She and Caitlin Clark could really... They can televise themselves doing crossword puzzles and get better ratings than the WNBA. But Sophie Cunningham, the pointing thing was fantastic. And I love that Dana White was like, oh, you want to walk around? We'll hold up this number. And she totally went for it. Like, she's the kind of girl, you want her at your party. You want her to have your back. She's like your sister. She's a good time. And you saw she was doing the point. She's aware of the moment. At this juncture in time, she knew where she was and did the thing.
0: She understood the moment, the juncture and the moment. She's across it all. And really, she became the highlight of that whole UFC because the whole Conor McGregor thing was such an anticlimactic mess. So it became Sophie's show. Michael Loftus, it's always a pleasure. Thank you so much for your time. And that's all the time we have. Don't go anywhere. Newsnight is up next.
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0: One Nation loses support in the latest Sky News pulse, but one of its most prominent MPs is unfazed.
1: I'll be straight with you. If we're in the 20s, I'm happy.
0: An office of AI to be established within the Prime Minister's department to address growing concerns about its potential impact. And America's blockade of the Strait of Hormuz to come into effect within hours. In Fox Sports News tonight, it's official Jerome Luai is off to the Eels for 2027, but Benji Marshall denies the pair have fallen out. And Chris Scott laughs off reports linking Geelong to Essendon's Zach Merritt.
2: And in weather, conditions are clearing up for the southeast, but wet weather arrives for the New South Wales coastline. All the details coming up soon.
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0: Good evening. Thanks for your company here this evening on Newsnight. Well, One Nation and Pauline Hanson have lost support in the latest Sky News pulse. And of those who intend to vote One Nation, only slightly more than half are sure of their vote. Chief Election Analyst Tom Connell explains.
4: Well, primary vote always bounces around, but in the latest Sky News pulse, this is an interesting and pretty significant shift when it comes in particular to One Nation. So Labor is slightly down to 28%, but now ahead of One Nation because it's lost, in just one survey, 4 percentage points to be behind Labor. The Coalition as well, up to 20%. The gap between One Nation and the Coalition, that's closed from 13% down to 6%. The One Nation leader has also fallen as preferred Prime Minister compared to Anthony Albanese. He's up 5%, she's down 5%. So the gap again has gone from 9%, this time up to 19%. But Angus Taylor, well, he has continued his downward trend on net satisfaction. The number satisfied with his performance down to 33%, dissatisfied up, and his net rating now is in the negative at minus 16%. As recently as April, he was minus 1%. So that's a big fall in a short amount of time. We've also asked One Nation voters, those who intend on, say, they'll put a one right now next to One Nation, how firm their intention is. So 56% say they're firm One Nation voters. That is only just more than half. About a third are saying they are One Nation for now, but it could change. And 12%, well, basically they're saying that they're unsure how they'll vote, but they're leaning One Nation right now. The interesting part about this is in the suburbs, they're actually more rusted on. Two-thirds of those intending to vote One Nation describe themselves as firm One Nation voters. So as it stands, Labor's stronghold in the outer metro seats, well, that's the thing most in danger for the government. We've also asked voters how they see the nation compared to 12 months ago. That, of course, being just after the election. 15% saying Australia is stronger and more prosperous, but 51% believe we are weaker and we are poorer. And that is reflected in what people expect to happen to unemployment over the next 12 months. 55%, by far the highest response, bracing for an increase, although it is down from expectations in April. That, of course, was soon after the outbreak of the Iran war.
0: And speaking to Sky News host Paul Murray this evening, One Nation MP Barnaby Joyce says he's not concerned by the latest polling.
1: I'll be straight with you. If we're in the 20s, I'm happy. You know, that's, and I don't like get greedy about it. It's the Australian people have changed. There's a change in the political dynamic. It's not unusual to Australia. It's across the world. And it's changed because people are trying to claim back their authority over the executive, and they're sick of all the lefty garbage. You know, people had a gutful, and I think that's across Australia.
0: Prime Minister Anthony Albanese will deliver a speech on artificial intelligence titled AI in Australia's Interests. The PM is set to speak at a Sydney university on Wednesday, with the theme of his address being to embrace AI the Australian way. It comes at a time when many are worried about the impact on jobs and regulation safety, security and copyright concerns. In his speech, Anthony Albanese is set to announce an Office of AI, which will be established in the Prime Minister's Department and Cabinet. The Prime Minister believes AI can work in Australia's interests, but it will take a single national framework to get it right.
5: The Prime Minister is set to outline his approach to artificial intelligence regulation and investment during a landmark speech.
6: The government is expected to shift towards stronger oversight after initially favouring a hands-off approach. Lobbying from tech giants is fueling concern Anthony Albanese could reconsider his most recent position. The federal government last year ruled out giving AI companies a legal exemption to mine copyrighted material to train systems like ChatGPT, Gemini and Claude, and creatives were assured laws wouldn't be weakened.
7: The Albanese government is committed to the robust copyright framework that Australia enjoys, and I work with my stakeholders alongside my colleagues, the ministers who work with their stakeholders, to make sure that we can both embrace the opportunities that AI provides, spread the benefits around to all Australians.
6: The communications minister is not ruling out a 30% tax offset for the Australian media industry.
7: I'm open to working through all ideas that would help preserve our media ecosystem in a way that Australians would expect.
6: There is division within Labor over how Australia should regulate artificial intelligence and how far the government should go to secure investment in the booming data centre sector.
8: Data centre is like having 200,000 toasters going at the same time. So you need massive amounts of electricity and massive amounts of water. Now, we're not building dams. We just somehow believe that new water will magically appear. Well, it won't, unless you've got a government that's willing to step over the top of the environmentalists.
6: There's no clear timeline for a decision on copyright law changes.
5: It's leaving both the tech sector and Australia's creative industries waiting for certainty.
0: A teenage boy has been charged with wounding and weapons offences after another boy was allegedly stabbed at a school in Brisbane South. Queensland reporter Harry Clark filed this report.
9: This occurred about midday at a school on Brisbane's south side on Acacia Drive, the Islamic College of Brisbane. Queensland police said in a statement they were called to the school about 11:45 a.m. after an altercation occurred between two teenage boys. One teenage boy was stabbed and suffered life-threatening injuries. He was rushed to the Princess Alexandra Hospital in a critical condition. Police were called and were initially unable to find the second boy allegedly involved, but later found him in a vehicle in the nearby suburb of Stretton. The second teenage boy was arrested and is assisting police with their inquiries. Police have said there's no ongoing threat to the public. They're calling on anyone who may have CCTV or dash cam footage from the Karawatha or Stretton areas to come forward to police.
0: BHP Port Hedland workers will down tools in WA's Pilbara region on Thursday after five-hour peace talks failed. More than 400 workers at BHP's Port Hedland export operations will stage an eight-hour strike after rejecting an offer from the employer. It means for the first time in decades there will be industrial action in the Pilbara. Strike action could cost BHP up to $126 million a day in lost exports and the state nearly $7 million in royalties. Port Hedland is the world's largest bulk export port, last year shipping 290 million tonnes of iron ore through the port. Overseas, US forces have launched another round of strikes on Iran as the conflict escalates. It's ahead of America's Strait of Hormuz naval blockade due to come into force at 6 a.m. Eastern Standard Time.
10: U.S. Central Command says American forces struck multiple military targets across Iran during a five-hour mission, including drone sites and coastal defense systems. It marks the third consecutive night of U.S. strikes aimed at stopping Iran from attacking ships transiting the Strait of Hormuz. CENTCOM says this video shows U.S. forces successfully striking a submarine and ship maintenance facility in Iran last night. The strikes also marked the first time U.S. forces have employed sea drones in combat operations.
11: We're doing another very major attack tonight. We're knocking out all of their offensive capability, and we're controlling the straits. We're putting the blockade back.
10: Meanwhile, Israel says it shared new intelligence with the U.S. indicating Iran was considering a plot to assassinate President Trump.
12: Israeli intelligence tipped off our side, the president, and our officials, that there was a very specific plot that was designed to take out President Trump. This is pretty serious.
10: Trump has also notified Congress that military operations officially restarted last Tuesday.
13: President Trump formally notified lawmakers that the nation is once again at war with Iran. Really? Thanks, Donald. Nobody seemed to know that, did they?
10: The president announced the U.S. is reinstating a blockade targeting Iranian ships and vessels serving Iranian customers moving through the Strait of Hormuz. Trump also said the U.S. will be known as the guardian of the Strait of Hormuz and said a 20% fee will be collected on all cargo moving through the waterway to help offset the cost of the operation. The administration says that money would help cover the cost of providing safety and security through one of the world's most strategic shipping lanes.
0: Australia has broken ranks with the United States over President Trump's plan to charge cargo ships that travel through the Strait of Hormuz. There is bipartisan concern it could set a precedent that undoes decades of peaceful navigation.
14: 99% of Australia's trade comes and goes by sea, travelling through waters that have been free to traverse for decades.
15: And we certainly want to see, I think as a general principle, respect for the international law of the sea and also the freedom of navigation and passage of all merchant shipping.
14: A freedom now jeopardised by President Trump's proposal for a 20% toll on ships travelling through the Strait of Hormuz in exchange for US protection from Iranian attacks.
11: We are going to be reimbursed for protection. We're protecting by the countries that we're helping.
14: On current prices, the toll would be roughly $40 million Australian dollars per ship. That's enough to keep some moored in their ports, risking another global inflation spike.
15: It's important that those sea lanes are free and open, and that is something that we're consistent about with our partners and our allies.
14: Petrol excise relief is phasing out, but the government hasn't ruled out bringing it back if prices soar once again. There is another concern too, that being the precedent it would set for a country to unilaterally charge for the use of a waterway, let alone one on the other side of the world. The concern is that if that was to become fair game, other powerful countries could do the same.
16: Any one country dictating the terms of passage, that would set a dangerous precedent right across the world.
14: In May, the Quad countries of Australia, the US, India and Japan opposed tolls altogether.
17: And we recognise the importance of maintaining the principle of freedom of navigation and our opposition to any tolling proposition.
14: But President Trump has the final say as he searches for an off-ramp. Cameron Redden, Sky News, Canberra.
0: Leonora May has stated chaos is the new norm in the Middle East. But the oil market in Australia is currently holding steady. NRMA spokesperson Peter Curry claims there has been restraint when it comes to petrol prices across the country.
18: Certainly we've seen a fair bit of restraint domestically. That's why Australians haven't seen prices at their local service stations go up, despite a lot of the global noise around the unpredictability of the Middle East and also, unfortunately, Washington.
0: Stay with us. Coming up on Newsnight, results for a bird tested for the H5 bird flu in Queensland have been revealed. We'll tell you what they are next.
3: Sky News will be back after this short break.

0: Sky News will be back after this short break.
1: Welcome back. A Jewish professor whose university office was occupied by masked protesters has told the Royal Commission he thought he was walking into a terrorist attack. The inquiry also heard that student groups shared footage of the Bondi massacre online, distressing Jewish classmates.
2: You're supporting genocide!
3: Professor Stephen Prower was entering his office at the University of Melbourne when he was confronted by more than a dozen masked protesters inside.
4: I don't know if the students intended that to be intimidatory, but I think that most Jewish people would find that triggering at the very least.
3: The professor says he recognises the right to protest, in this case, his association with the Hebrew University of Jerusalem, but trespassing is crossing a line.
4: Civil debate is all about disagreeing without being disagreeable. And I think that it's hugely important that we return that sense of civility to the university.
3: Mr. Prower says he had to install an emergency button in his office and use an escort around campus while his family feared for their safety at home.
5: Locking the front gate and doing the round before we go to sleep just to make sure. And feeling very nervous, a little more suspicious, I think, of cars that drive past. Sets me off, that makes me very stressed.
3: The president of the Australasian Union of Jewish Students told the commission several student groups shared videos of the Bondi attack with pro-Palestine messages.
6: I was quite shocked to see, not that long after the awful terror attack at Bondi, that some student groups were putting out political messaging using images not just of the scene of the attack, of the vigil of the attack, but also images of victims being taken out by paramedics and overlaying statements about Palestine.
3: Meanwhile, Monash University student Paris Enten says she was excluded from signing a petition supporting abortion rights.
7: I said something like, you know, I'm Jewish and I know that we don't often get to talk and we don't often agree on things, but this is a really unifying thing that's happened. I'm glad that we can band together on this issue. And without saying a word, she crossed my name out. And as a woman, being unwelcome in feminist and women's spaces that I have always been passionate about was really disheartening.
3: Writer and academic Dennis Altman also shared his own experiences of anti-Semitism at educational institutions, but accused the Royal Commission of overlooking the threat of neo-Nazis on the Jewish community.
8: If there's one thing that scares me most as a Jew, it is the sight of, you know, 20 or 30 young men in black, obviously thirsting for some sort of attack.
3: The final block of hearings will examine the security needs of Jewish groups. Aspen Blomfield, Sky News, Melbourne.
1: More than half of Australians believe house prices need to come down, including some homeowners. A fresh poll revealing controversial tax changes made in the budget are suddenly winning over voters and even one coalition frontbencher.
9: Saying what was previously unspeakable.
10: So is it good that house prices are in decline to some extent?
11: If that's going to help young people get in, then that's a good thing.
9: Resolve Political Monitor finding voters agree a growing majority want house prices to fall. Those opposed to a drop, dropping to 9%, less than one-third are on the fence. The polling showing Australians are coming around to tax breaks in the budget, which meddled in the market.
12: The house market is in free fall, but affordability is not going up.
9: Angus Taylor says Pauline Hanson would make mortgage pain even worse.
12: I say what I say about One Nation with a heavy heart. Frankly, I say it with a heavy heart.
13: If Angus Taylor is saying, I'm criticising One Nation, but I don't like doing it, who are we supposed to then believe?
9: One Nation wants to undercut the big four banks by establishing a bank for the people, offering cheaper, taxpayer-funded mortgages. Independent economists have panned the idea, saying it poses deep risks to the federal budget and would push up house prices.
14: More money chasing the stock of housing means that's going to push up housing prices.
9: The party promising to pay for its growing list of promises by slashing government programs and departments.
15: A lot of these departments are set up for, I don't know, for everybody wanting to have a piece of the pie and, you know, to assuage egos.
1: Victorian Premier Jacinta Allan is dismissing concerns about her favourability ahead of November's state election as new polling is revealed. State political reporter Georgie Dickerson has the details from Melbourne.
16: The Premier remains adamant she is not concerned about polls and her focus remains on Victorians. Polling of 6,500 people conducted by Redbridge has put Labor and the Coalition on par at 26%, One Nation on 27%. It's believed unions will be urged to launch a campaigning blitz for Labor on Tuesday following this poll as the countdown to the state election looms. In terms of preferred Premier, a separate poll has opposition leader Jess Wilson on 43% and Jacinta Allan on 24%.
17: The Victorian community doesn't elect their members of Parliament to sit around and examine opinion polls. They expect their members of Parliament to get on and get things done that supports people every single day. And that's certainly what me and my strong Labor team are focused on every single day.
16: You see these polls come out and their approval ratings dropping. Does that make you concerned at all?
17: I'll share with you what I am focused on and what concerns me. It's making sure that families can put a meal on their table.
18: I know Victorians are frustrated. I'm frustrated too. I'm angry with this government, this corrupt, this desperate, this government that is in chaos. But there's only one way to change it, and that is to elect a Liberal and Nationals government because we can't afford another 4 years of Labor and Jacinta Allan.
16: It has been a tumultuous time for the Premier, especially her handling of alleged corruption on big build sites. The latest allegations revealed in the Age newspaper that a former senior official says the state Labor government intervened in a project to pressure public servants to sack a company that the CFMEU did not approve of.
17: The allegation that has been made is not correct. There's no basis for that claim. I'm advised that there was a dispute between the head contractor and the subcontractor. That dispute did not involve the government. It was between those two parties. That there was a mediation process that was undertaken. That mediation process was resolved in a way that the parties ended up parting ways.
16: The countdown also on until Parliament returns, when the motion of no confidence against the Premier will be debated on July 28.
1: A further four charges have been dropped against veteran broadcaster Alan Jones. The 85-year-old is due to face court in Sydney on August 3 over allegations of sexual touching and indecent assaults. Four counts of indecent assault relating to two complainants have been withdrawn by prosecutors. The number of alleged victims has decreased to six, and Alan Jones is now facing 20 counts of indecent assault. The former 2GB host has pleaded not guilty to all charges and denies any wrongdoing. Former colleagues of alleged childcare paedophile Hamish Tate are tonight speaking out. It's as concerned parents across Sydney phone into the AFP hotline while police try to identify 22 more alleged victims.
19: The name tag may not have been necessary. Hamish Tate was well known in the childcare industry.
20: You worked with Hamish Tate?
21: Yes, I did. He was the room leader at the service that I worked at.
19: In 2018, Liz Walcott was a 17-year-old trainee carer at a centre in Sydney's north.
20: What can you recall of Hamish Tate?
21: He would very openly film and take photos of a lot of the kids. I feel really sad.
22: But yeah, he was a very well-loved educator from staff and HR and families.
19: This woman also worked with Tate. She asked not to be identified.
22: It's absolutely petrifying. People expect to send their children to a place of welcoming and nurturing.
19: Police trawled through 2.4 million electronic files, photos and videos, allegedly uncovering child abuse material relating to 136 children. Evidence to lay 329 charges. The offences included sexual touching, producing child abuse material, and filming a person in a private act.
20: A suppression order on Tate's name was lifted yesterday by a court to allow police to dig deeper. They do believe there's potentially another 22 alleged victims out there. And since going public, they've received 40 calls from concerned parents.
23: The AFP website has a full list of the 62 centres that we allege that this man has worked at. over a period of time between 2009-2025.
19: Windsor Preschool today confirmed its connection. Hamish Tait attended our centre on Wednesday, the 24th of April, 2025, for approximately 3 hours to deliver staff training during school holidays. There was no children in attendance.
0: Mandatory child protection training means that staff are very clear about what their responsibilities are.
19: Of Tait's 62 workplaces, police say the alleged offences occurred in just 4 of the childhood centres. Liz Walcott worked at one of them.
21: The past few days have been really, really hard, yeah. My heart breaks for the families.
1: Social media companies are being asked to do more to protect children from online sexual extortion. A new report from the eSafety Commissioner found major platforms have persisting gaps in detecting abuse. Many private messaging services, including Instagram, Snapchat and WhatsApp, are failing to identify common extortion tactics. The government says it won't let what it calls the most heinous online content go unpunished if tech giants fail to take more preventative measures.
2: They have the tools, they have the resources, and yet they are choosing not to use them with full effect. My message for big tech is this. There are no excuses here. Big tech is required under Australian law to protect Australians online from illegal material or face fines of up to $54.6 million.
1: The man police believe organised the botched kidnapping and killing of an innocent Sydney grandfather has been revealed. Almost a dozen people have now been charged over the death of Chris Bagzarian as detectives turn their sights to overseas targets.
4: A traffic stop takedown. A suspected kidnapping mastermind, now the one bound and captive. This dramatic arrest stopping traffic in Blacktown in February wrapped a squad picking up Alisana Shaf on a warrant for alleged domestic violence offences.
5: 3, 2, 1.
4: Allegedly finding drugs and a gun in his car, but they now allege he was responsible for much more.
24: Detectives uncovered evidence that that 32-year-old man allegedly coordinated and participated in the kidnapping and murder of Mr. Bagzarian. He took up the responsibility of actioning that contract.
4: Chris Bagzarian was taken from his North Ryde home on February 13, the alleged kidnap warrant for alleged domestic violence offences.
5: 3, 2, 1.
4: Allegedly

0: One of the arrests announced today, 21-year-old Vongzel Leota, 22-year-old Imran Sharuk and 19-year-old Julius Puller, all accused of playing a part.
1: While they're not ruling out further arrests, police believe they have found all the main people involved who are still in Australia. They're now looking overseas for the organised crime network, which put out the contract.
0: As for the original targets of the contract,
2: we've been working with that family and we are satisfied that they are safe.
3: A Queensland inquiry into the CFMEU has heard union members hurled vile and misogynistic abuse towards women during a rally which shut down streets near Brisbane's CBD in 2017. Queensland political reporter Harry Clark filed this report.
4: Taking the stand at the start of this 11th sitting week of the Commission of Inquiry into the CFMEU has been Grant Galvin, who was the chief executive of Master Builders Queensland during the period that the inquiry is examining. Mr. Galvin was also on the board of the Building Employees Redundancy Trust, which was the CFMEU's chosen superannuation fund. He said the CFMEU started targeting him and Master Builders because he agreed at the time with the then Turnbull government's push for changes around superannuation rules, which would have led to harsher scrutiny on how members' money was used. Mr. Galvin described a 2017 CFMEU rally where an estimated 2,000 protesters marched through the streets of the Brisbane CBD and surrounded the Master Builders' offices at Spring Hill.
5: I heard some disgraceful, sexist, swearing, derogatory comments and comments I wouldn't even raise here, but they were of a sexual nature, particularly focused against the women who were in the building.
4: One of the more awkward exchanges was when the council assisting Stuart Wood KC instructed Mr. Galvin to demonstrate to the commissioner the hand gestures that the CFMEU protesters were using towards Master Builders and its staff at that rally.
6: I think you should direct the gesture to the commissioner. He'll be okay with that. Just so. Sorry about that, commissioner.
4: This Commission of Inquiry began in 2025 and it's expected to run all the way through until the end of 2027. Also scheduled to appear this week are senior managers from major infrastructure contractor companies in Queensland, as well as senior procurement managers from the Queensland Departments of Infrastructure and Transport and Main Roads.
3: Testing has revealed a sick bird found on a popular Queensland beach does not have the deadly H5 bird flu virus. The northern giant petrel was located on a beach in Noosa on Saturday before being taken to a seabird rescue facility. It's since tested negative for avian influenza. Local wildlife charity confirming it will continue caring for the animal. Stay with us. Coming up on Newsnight, US states are attempting to block the merger between Paramount and Warner Brothers Discovery. We'll tell you why next.
7: Sky News will be back after this short break.

0: Sky News will be back after this short break.
1: Welcome back. A man has been killed in a shooting involving US Immigration and Customs Enforcement agents in the state of Maine. State police and the FBI are investigating the circumstances of the incident, while ICE officials are yet to make any comments.
2: Protesters outside of Maine Republican Senator Susan Collins' office outraged that a second person in less than a week has been shot and killed by Immigration and Customs Enforcement.
3: Where the citizens of this country are literally being gunned down in the street for doing nothing for the color of their skin. It's disgusting.
2: Videos obtained by CNN show federal officers and Biddeford, Maine police providing aid to a man who authorities say was killed by ICE Monday morning. The Maine Immigrants' Rights Coalition said the person was a 26-year-old Colombian man authorized to work in the U.S.
4: He had been given an order to leave the country. He was in a vehicle, pulled out in the vehicle, and the term the secretary used was weaponize the vehicle.
2: Weaponizing a vehicle, a seemingly recurring narrative in official accounts of ICE killings. Last week in Houston, immigration officials say a federal agent shot and killed 52-year-old Lorenzo Salgado Araujo after he allegedly rammed a law enforcement vehicle, a claim his fellow passengers deny.
5: His family deserves answers.
2: Leaders in multiple cities venting frustrations over what they describe as a lack of cooperation with federal authorities after ICE shootings. In Minneapolis, an ICE agent shot and killed Renee Good in January after he approached her car and she started to drive away. Minnesota prosecutors saying Monday they finally have hard drives with evidence that federal authorities had previously withheld.
6: We are now in July, which marks 6 months.
1: The mood has been somber on Capitol Hill as lawmakers remember the life and legacy of their colleague Lindsey Graham. The late Republican sister has been chosen as his temporary replacement.
7: Tributes Monday on the Senate floor as the chamber returned to session without one of its most prominent voices.
8: I know that I'm not the only one who finds it difficult to imagine the Senate without Lindsey Graham.
7: A bouquet of flowers sat on the desk of the late South Carolina senator, his colleagues remembering him as an impassioned legislator who was willing to work across the aisle.
9: You need good people who are willing to be respectful of one another and to work hard to find common ground. Lindsey was one of those people.
7: In the days before his unexpected passing, Graham was in Ukraine as he was spearheading a new package of sanctions on Russia. Now there's a renewed push to get it done to honor his legacy.
10: He said to me, this is a big effing deal, and he was ready to go on the floor of the Senate.
7: Monday afternoon, South Carolina's governor appointed Graham's sister, Darlene Graham Norden, to serve out the remainder of his term. She previously worked with organizations supporting people with disabilities in South Carolina, but has little political experience. Graham helped raise his sister Darlene after their parents passed away early in their childhood, and the two were extremely close.
11: To Lindsey, I miss you more than I can even put into words, but I'm going to do this. I got it. Thank you.
7: Graham was up for re-election this November. A special primary will be held next month to determine who will take his place on the Republican ticket.
1: In the U.S., the FBI says it has seized more than 600 drones in restricted airspace since the World Cup began last month, a number that continues to rise as the tournament hits semi-final stages. Asher Redd filed this report.
12: Law enforcement here in Atlanta tells me the World Cup is the largest security operation the city has ever conducted, even larger than the Super Bowl. And on game days, they're using drone teams to scan for threats on the ground and in the sky.
13: When it comes to drones, we are part of the enforcement arm of the FAA restriction that is in place for the area.
14: The FBI's Atlanta field office has seized 86 drones so far near World Cup venues.
13: We have to treat all of them as if they are a threat.
14: Tens of thousands of soccer fans attend each World Cup game, so the FBI wants to keep unknown drones far away from stadiums.
13: We don't want the game to be impacted because a hobbyist couldn't control their drone and it landed right when one of our star players was getting ready to score a goal.
15: There's different ways that you can use to weaponize these drones, right? So we're operating as in a proactive manner.
14: But law enforcement says most of the people caught flying drones around the World Cup have been hobbyists with no bad intentions.
15: In some cases, they just recently bought the drone just for FIFA to get some of the cool footage that they want to put up on their social media.
14: The Atlanta Police Department says their drone mission is focused on surveillance from above.
16: So what we want to do is give our command staff a view that they can't get from the ground.
14: And we got a look at how it all works, with the Atlanta Police Department flying some of its drones from the back of an SUV using a computer and a PlayStation controller. These drones take off from docking stations around the city.
16: It's going to cut down time. We're going to get there quick. And then you're going to get an aerial perspective of what you can't see on the ground.
14: APD's drone team has completed 1,400 flights and logged 550 flight hours since the World Cup started.
16: Some people don't even do that in years or haven't even reached those numbers in the life of their drone unit.
17: We train for the environment. We live here, so we know what to expect.
12: And as for those drone hobbyists who just want to sneak a peek from the sky, the FBI is asking that you know the temporary flight restrictions before taking off. For example, there is a 1 mile flight restriction around the stadium on non-match days and a 3 mile restriction on game day.
1: The proposed merger between Paramount and Warner Brothers Discovery has been hit with a lawsuit. A dozen U.S. states have joined together to block the $158 billion merger, claiming it would end competition and see a rise in pricing for consumers. The merger is described as the largest media consolidation in Hollywood history. If it goes ahead, the new company would account for over a quarter of major film releases. In June, the U.S. Department of Justice approved the merger, but the Coalition of Attorney Generals has requested that companies halt the transaction. After the break, all the sport and the Big Bash League fixture is out. The defending champs are already excited for their first game.
0: Sky News will be back after this short break.

0: Sky News will be back after this short break.
1: Welcome back. Well, the NRL's Women in League round is celebrating a special milestone this week, marking 20 years since its inception. The brainchild of Harvey Norman CEO Caddy Page, Women in League round was launched in 2007 to acknowledge the many females in the game of rugby league at all levels on and off the field. The game having come a long way for girls and women in that 20 years, especially with the arrival of an elite women's competition.
2: When the NRLW first started in 2018, with just four teams, there were less than 15,000 females registered in the game. Today, there's over 50,000. Now, that's in a very short space of time. Can you imagine where we will be in 20 years? And that's because of the people that are here today.
1: The NRL's Women in League round kicks off Thursday with Penrith playing Brisbane in Sydney. That's live on Foxtel and Kayo. More sport now, and Jerome Luai will play for Parramatta in 2027 with the unwanted Tigers star signed for a one-year pit stop. Tigers coach Benji Marshall adamant the future PNG chief leaves with their relationship intact.
3: Rugby league. Jerome Luai set to be a Parramatta Eel next season.
4: We can never repay him for what he's done for this club. And what people probably don't see is what he does in the locker room, what he's done for our culture, how he's shaped the way the players train.
3: Unwanted by the West's Tigers, PNG's number one signing will spend 2027 in blue and gold. But Benji Marshall denies he's off his club's one-time saviour.
4: The fact that people can make up rumours that we're having a relationship breakdown or a rift between our friendship is absolutely bullshit. In the media, what we have done is made some shit up that me and him have a fractured relationship, which is far from the truth. So I'm just not going to cop, again, sorry for swearing, but the bullshit rumours that are made up based on nothing.
3: The Eels rolling the dice on their second rent a half in two seasons and slamming the door on rugby union.
5: The door's always open for good athletes and top athletes to come into rugby, and obviously Jerome's one of those, and as I said, the door's open.
6: Have you had any contact with him?
5: The door's open.
3: Initially supportive of Luai's move to PNG, the Tigers now say they couldn't let him impede the path of other players.
4: From a club perspective, when we started thinking about it and realising that we've got kids coming through in the same positions, that at a long-term view, if we hold a couple of those kids back another 12 months, we might lose those kids. Okay, so this decision was what was made in the best interest of the club.
7: We saw his dad like a post and that sort of thing. Yeah, do you make much of that then? Because we do in the media. Sorry.
4: That's the thing. You guys make that. You made that the story. That wasn't the case. Okay? Like, he's a dad who, in the headline of whatever the post was, is making assumptions about his son and my relationship. Now, what you guys did was turn that into World War X and make it something that it's not, which you're good at. And no one's saying that Jerome's not good. No one's saying that he's bad for the team, or we don't love him. We love what he brings. We love it. But moving forward, that we're prioritising guys that are probably going to be here for the next 10 years, not for the next 12 months.
3: Three wins outside the top eight with seven games to play. The Tigers have named Luai to play against the Dogs on Saturday.
4: Yeah, according to everyone, we're done, like, and dusted our season. Well, you guys. But one thing I know about our group and myself as a coach is that we will not surrender. Like, we ain't going to throw in the towel and give up. We'll keep fighting while it's there.
3: An ever-shortening shot for Luai to end his Concord career with success. Josh Bristow, Fox Sports News.
1: Chris Scott has laughed off links to the Bombers midfielder Zach Merritt. The Cats coach has reportedly been in contact with the former Essendon skipper, who looks set to leave the club at the end of the season.
8: Could Zach Merritt be a man in demand? Hawthorn's interest is well documented, but could the Cats swoop on the Bombers midfielder?
9: I don't think it's very interesting, like, even if it's true, to say, hey, apparently the Cats are considering a really good player from another team. So that's kind of incumbent on you as part of your job. But, like, I'm pushing back more and more on, like, the right to know private information. I just disagree with that in principle.
8: Geelong coach Chris Scott doing his best to distance himself from links to merit. For now, the coach has other things on his mind. Injuries have piled up at the Cats this week, Jack Henry and Tanner Bruin in doubt, and their skipper Patrick Dangerfield wasn't on the track on Tuesday.
9: We'll make some changes this week, largely because that was sort of the macro planning that we'd done anyway.
8: One man who will be there on Thursday night to face the Saints is dynamic forward Grian Myers.
9: I'm sort of breaking my own rule here and sort of talking about selection before we actually select the team, but I'll be open on this one. Like, he will play. Like, that's in a really good spot for him and us, in my opinion.
8: A dominant performance in the VFL, getting Chris Scott's tick of approval to face the Saints, but the reasons behind his banishment to the VFL remain a mystery.
9: No, because I just couldn't do it in a way that didn't breach a confidential conversation with him.
8: Staff forward Jeremy Cameron is listed as 4 to 6 weeks away as he has surgery on his AC joint. Scott not confident, more hopeful of a successful return.
9: When we saw this through our pre-season where he had the arm issue, where he couldn't handle the footies much but he could run, and he's a footballer, it's not like we'll be sitting there saying, is the lack of football a problem? Like, we'd be confident that he could come in and play well, assuming he's physically okay. But I think that's a big assumption right at the moment.
8: The Cats have now dropped 5 of their last 6 games. They sit in 9th place on the table. As usual, there's no panic.
9: It's naive to think that you're ever going to have the perfect season. But what I do know from experience is it's very, very easy to compound bad things if you do lose your mind.
8: A crucial game with both sides chasing a wildcard spot or better. 6 games to go in 2026, starting with Thursday night football at GMHBA Stadium. Drew Jones, Fox Sports News.
1: The start of the Big Bash League is still nearly 4 months away, but the Perth Scorchers speedster Lance Morris thinks they've already got an advantage in the comp's opening game. The entire BBL fixture has been released, with the defending champion Scorchers and the Melbourne Renegades kicking things off in Chennai on December 12. Morris says the presence of several big-name players who played in the IPL will give the Scorchers an edge in Indian conditions.
10: In Ingo, Cooper Connolly, Mitch Marsh. So having those homegrown players to lean on for some advice and things like that, I think will go a long way.
1: Fast bowler Morris says he's at about 80% as he rehabs a long-term back injury that's kept him out of the top-line cricket since March of 2025. He insists, though, that he's not hurrying himself to try and get back. Don't forget, for more live and breaking sport, tune in to Fox Sports News at 500. Now it's time for a look at the latest forecast. Here's James Preston from Sky News Weather.
11: Some good news for the southeast. Conditions are finally clearing across Tasmania and Victoria. Of course, there is the offset that we won't see any snow falling. That's going to be the case for at least a week, maybe even 2 moving forward. But what we are now seeing, of course, is all that wet weather. It's tracked further to the northeast, and as a result, it will be hammering the New South Wales coastline. Now, I say hammering, but that's more a target point. It's not going to be particularly heavy, but it will include the likes of Sydney, potentially Wollongong, but focused a little bit further north, up towards the mid-north coast and the far north coast and the Northern Rivers region. Now, it won't push up into Brisbane. Gold Coast, however, might see a few showers. Chilly start for Canberra, 0 degrees overnight. Melbourne clearing, Hobart clearing as well, along with Adelaide. A beautiful balmy day for Perth out west with a top of 24. That's 6 above the average just before that cold front arrives on Thursday. And for the top end, Darwin seeing plenty of sunshine and a top of 32 degrees.
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0: One Nation loses support in the latest Sky News pulse, but one of its most prominent MPs is unfazed.
1: I'll be straight with you. If we're in the 20s, I'm happy.
0: An office of AI to be established within the Prime Minister's department to address growing concerns about its potential impact. And America's blockade of the Strait of Hormuz to come into effect within hours. In Fox Sports News tonight, it's official Jerome Luai is off to the Eels for 2027, but Benji Marshall denies the pair have fallen out. And Chris Scott laughs off reports linking Geelong to Essendon's Zach Merritt.
2: 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All the details coming up soon.
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0: Good evening. Thanks for your company here this evening on Newsnight. One Nation and Pauline Hanson have lost support in the latest Sky News pulse. And of those who intend to vote One Nation, only slightly more than half are sure of their vote. Chief Election Analyst Tom Connell explains.
4: Well, primary vote always bounces around, but in the latest Sky News pulse, this is an interesting and pretty significant shift when it comes in particular to One Nation. So Labor is slightly down to 28%, but now ahead of One Nation because it's lost, in just one survey, 4 percentage points to be behind Labor. The Coalition as well, up to 20%. The gap between One Nation and the Coalition, that's closed from 13% down to 6%. The One Nation leader has also fallen as preferred Prime Minister compared to Anthony Albanese. He's up 5%, she's down 5%. So the gap again has gone from 9%, this time up to 19%. But Angus Taylor, well, he has continued his downward trend on net satisfaction. The number satisfied with his performance down to 33%, dissatisfied up, and his net rating now is in the negative at minus 16%. As recently as April, he was minus 1%. So that's a big fall in a short amount of time. We've also asked One Nation voters, those who intend on, say, they'll put a one right now next to One Nation, how firm their intention is. So 56% say they're firm One Nation voters. That is only just more than half. About a third are saying they are One Nation for now, but it could change. And 12%, well, basically they're saying that they're unsure how they'll vote, but they're leaning One Nation right now. The interesting part about this is in the suburbs, they're actually more rusted on. Two-thirds of those intending to vote One Nation describe themselves as firm One Nation voters. So as it stands, Labor's stronghold in the outer metro seats, well, that's the thing most in danger for the government. We've also asked voters how they see the nation compared to 12 months ago. That, of course, being just after the election. 15% saying Australia is stronger and more prosperous, but 51% believe we are weaker and we are poorer. And that is reflected in what people expect to happen to unemployment over the next 12 months. 55%, by far the highest response, bracing for an increase, although it is down from expectations in April. That, of course, was soon after the outbreak of the Iran war.
0: And speaking to Sky News host Paul Murray this evening, One Nation MP Barnaby Joyce says he's not concerned by the latest polling.
1: I'll be straight with you. If we're in the 20s, I'm happy. You know, that's, and I don't like get greedy about it. It's the Australian people have changed. There's a change in the political dynamic. It's not unusual to Australia. It's across the world. And it's changed because people are trying to claim back their authority over the executive and they're sick of all the lefty garbage. You know, people had a gutful. And I think that's across Australia.
0: Prime Minister Anthony Albanese will deliver a speech on artificial intelligence titled AI in Australia's Interests. The PM is set to speak at a Sydney university on Wednesday, with the theme of his address being to embrace AI the Australian way. It comes at a time when many are worried about the impact on jobs and regulation safety, security and copyright concerns. In his speech, Anthony Albanese is set to announce an Office of AI, which will be established in the Prime Minister's Department and Cabinet. The Prime Minister believes AI can work in Australia's interests, but it will take a single national framework to get it right.
5: The Prime Minister is set to outline his approach to artificial intelligence regulation and investment during a landmark speech.
6: The government is expected to shift towards stronger oversight after initially favouring a hands-off approach. Lobbying from tech giants is fueling concern Anthony Albanese could reconsider his most recent position. The federal government last year ruled out giving AI companies a legal exemption to mine copyrighted material to train systems like ChatGPT, Gemini and Claude, and creatives were assured laws wouldn't be weakened.
7: The Albanese government is committed to the robust copyright framework that Australia enjoys, and I work with my stakeholders alongside my colleagues, the ministers who work with their stakeholders, to make sure that we can both embrace the opportunities that AI provides, spread the benefits around to all Australians.
6: The communications minister is not ruling out a 30% tax offset for the Australian media industry.
7: I'm open to working through all ideas that would help preserve our media ecosystem in a way that Australians would expect.
6: There is division within Labor over how Australia should regulate artificial intelligence and how far the government should go to secure investment in the booming data centre sector.
8: Data centre is like having 200,000 toasters going at the same time. So you need massive amounts of electricity and massive amounts of water. Now, we're not building dams. We just somehow believe that new water will magically appear. Well, it won't, unless you've got a government that's willing to step over the top of the environmentalists.
6: There's no clear timeline for a decision on copyright law changes.
5: It's leaving both the tech sector and Australia's creative industries waiting for certainty.
0: A teenage boy has been charged with wounding and weapons offences after another boy was allegedly stabbed at a school in Brisbane South. Queensland reporter Harry Clark filed this report.
9: This occurred about midday at a school on Brisbane's south side on Acacia Drive, the Islamic College of Brisbane. Queensland police said in a statement they were called to the school about 11:45 a.m. after an altercation occurred between two teenage boys. One teenage boy was stabbed and suffered life-threatening injuries. He was rushed to the Princess Alexandra Hospital in a critical condition. Police were called and were initially unable to find the second boy allegedly involved, but later found him in a vehicle in the nearby suburb of Stretton. The second teenage boy was arrested and is assisting police with their inquiries. Police have said there's no ongoing threat to the public. They're calling on anyone who may have CCTV or dashcam footage from the Karawatha or Stretton areas to come forward to police.
0: BHP Port Hedland workers will down tools in WA's Pilbara region on Thursday after five-hour peace talks failed. More than 400 workers at BHP's Port Hedland export operations will stage an eight-hour strike after rejecting an offer from the employer. It means for the first time in decades there will be industrial action in the Pilbara. Strike action could cost BHP up to $126 million a day in lost exports and the state nearly $7 million in royalties. Port Hedland is the world's largest bulk export port, last year shipping 290 million tonnes of iron ore through the port. Overseas, US forces have launched another round of strikes on Iran as the conflict escalates. It's ahead of America's Strait of Hormuz naval blockade due to come into force at 6 a.m. Eastern Standard Time.
10: U.S. Central Command says American forces struck multiple military targets across Iran during a five-hour mission, including drone sites and coastal defense systems. It marks the third consecutive night of U.S. strikes aimed at stopping Iran from attacking ships transiting the Strait of Hormuz. CENTCOM says this video shows U.S. forces successfully striking a submarine and ship maintenance facility in Iran last night. The strikes also marked the first time U.S. forces have employed sea drones in combat operations.
11: We're doing another very major attack tonight. We're knocking out all of their offensive capability, and we're controlling the straits. We're putting the blockade back.
10: Meanwhile, Israel says it shared new intelligence with the U.S. indicating Iran was considering a plot to assassinate President Trump.
12: Israeli intelligence tipped off our side, the president, and our officials that there was a very specific plot that was designed to take out President Trump. This is pretty serious.
10: Trump has also notified Congress that military operations officially restarted last Tuesday.
13: President Trump formally notified lawmakers that the nation is once again at war with Iran. Really? Thanks, Donald. Nobody seemed to know that, did they?
10: The president announced the U.S. is reinstating a blockade targeting Iranian ships and vessels serving Iranian customers moving through the Strait of Hormuz. Trump also said the U.S. will be known as the guardian of the Strait of Hormuz and said a 20% fee will be collected on all cargo moving through the waterway to help offset the cost of the operation. The administration says that money would help cover the cost of providing safety and security through one of the world's most strategic shipping lanes.
0: Australia has broken ranks with the United States over President Trump's plan to charge cargo ships that travel through the Strait of Hormuz. There is bipartisan concern it could set a precedent that undoes decades of peaceful navigation.
14: 99% of Australia's trade comes and goes by sea, travelling through waters that have been free to traverse for decades.
15: We certainly want to see, I think as a general principle, respect for the international law of the sea and also the freedom of navigation and passage of all merchant shipping.
14: A freedom now jeopardised by President Trump's proposal for a 20% toll on ships travelling through the Strait of Hormuz in exchange for US protection from Iranian attacks.
11: We are going to be reimbursed for protection. We're protecting by the countries that we're helping.
14: On current prices, the toll would be roughly 40 million Australian dollars per ship. That's enough to keep some moored in their ports, risking another global inflation spike.
15: It's important that those sea lanes are free and open, and that is something that we're consistent about with our partners and our allies.
14: Petrol excise relief is phasing out, but the government hasn't ruled out bringing it back if prices soar once again. There is another concern too, that being the precedent it would set for a country to unilaterally charge for the use of a waterway, let alone one on the other side of the world. The concern is that if that was to become fair game, other powerful countries could do the same.
16: Any one country dictating the terms of passage, that would set a dangerous precedent right across the world.
14: In May, the Quad countries of Australia, the US, India and Japan opposed tolls altogether.
17: And we recognise the importance of maintaining the principle of freedom of navigation and our opposition to any tolling proposition.
14: But President Trump has the final say as he searches for an off-ramp. Cameron Redden, Sky News, Canberra.
0: Leanna Ramay has stated chaos is the new norm in the Middle East. But the oil market in Australia is currently holding steady. NRMA spokesperson Peter Currie claims there has been restraint when it comes to petrol prices across the country.
18: Certainly we've seen a fair bit of restraint domestically. That's why Australians haven't seen prices at their local service stations go up, despite a lot of the global noise around the unpredictability of the Middle East and also, unfortunately, Washington.
0: Stay with us. Coming up on Newsnight, results for a bird tested for the H5 bird flu in Queensland have been revealed. We'll tell you what they are next.
3: Sky News will be back after this short break.

0: Sky News will be back after this short break.
1: Welcome back. A Jewish professor whose university office was occupied by masked protesters has told the Royal Commission he thought he was walking into a terrorist attack. The inquiry also heard that student groups shared footage of the Bondi massacre online, distressing Jewish classmates.
2: Genocide. Professor Stephen Prower was entering his office at the University of Melbourne when he was confronted by more than a dozen masked protesters inside.
3: I don't know if the students intended that to be intimidatory, but I think that most Jewish people would find that triggering at the very least.
2: The professor says he recognises the right to protest, in this case, his association with the Hebrew University of Jerusalem, but trespassing is crossing a line.
3: Civil debate is all about disagreeing without being disagreeable. And I think that it's hugely important that we return that sense of civility to the university.
2: Mr. Prower says he had to install an emergency button in his office and use an escort around campus while his family feared for their safety at home.
4: Locking the front gate and doing the round before we go to sleep just to make sure. And feeling very nervous, a little more suspicious, I think, of cars that drive past. Sets me off. That makes me very stressed.
2: The president of the Australasian Union of Jewish Students told the commission several student groups shared videos of the Bondi attack with pro-Palestine messages.
5: I was quite shocked to see, not that long after the awful terror attack at Bondi, that some student groups were putting out political messaging using images not just of the scene of the attack, of the vigil of the attack, but also images of victims being taken out by paramedics and overlaying statements about Palestine.
2: Meanwhile, Monash University student Paris Enten says she was excluded from signing a petition supporting abortion rights.
6: I said something like, you know, I'm Jewish and I know that we don't often get to talk and we don't often agree on things, but this is a really unifying thing that's happened. I'm glad that we can band together on this issue. And without saying a word, she crossed my name out. And as a woman, being unwelcome in feminist and women's spaces that I have always been passionate about was really disheartening.
2: Writer and academic Dennis Altman also shared his own experiences of anti-Semitism at educational institutions, but accused the Royal Commission of overlooking the threat of neo-Nazis on the Jewish community.
7: If there's one thing that scares me most as a Jew, it is the sight of, you know, 20 or 30 young men in black, obviously thirsting for some sort of attack.
2: The final block of hearings will examine the security needs of Jewish groups. Aspen Blomfield, Sky News, Melbourne.
1: More than half of Australians believe house prices need to come down, including some homeowners. A fresh poll revealing controversial tax changes made in the budget are suddenly winning over voters and even one coalition frontbencher.
8: Saying what was previously unspeakable.
9: So is it good that house prices are in decline to some extent?
10: If that's going to help young people get in, then that's a good thing.
8: Resolve Political Monitor finding voters agree a growing majority want house prices to fall. Those opposed to a drop dropping to 9%, less than one-third are on the fence. The polling showing Australians are coming around to tax breaks in the budget, which meddled in the market.
11: The house market is in free fall, but affordability is not going up.
8: Angus Taylor says Pauline Hanson would make mortgage pain even worse.
11: I say what I say about One Nation with a heavy heart. Frankly, I say it with a heavy heart.
12: If Angus Taylor is saying, I'm criticising One Nation, but I don't like doing it, who are we supposed to then believe?
8: One Nation wants to undercut the big four banks by establishing a bank for the people, offering cheaper, taxpayer-funded mortgages. Independent economists have panned the idea, saying it poses deep risks to the federal budget and would push up house prices.
13: More money chasing the stock of housing means that's going to push up housing prices.
8: The party promising to pay for its growing list of promises by slashing government programs and departments.
14: All these departments are set up for, I don't know, for everybody wanting to have a piece of the pie and, you know, to assuage egos.
1: Victorian Premier Jacinta Allen is dismissing concerns about her favourability ahead of November's state election as new polling is revealed. State political reporter Georgie Dickerson has the details from Melbourne.
15: The Premier remains adamant she is not concerned about polls and her focus remains on Victorians. Polling of 6,500 people conducted by Redbridge has put Labor and the Coalition on par at 26%, One Nation on 27%. It's believed unions will be urged to launch a campaigning blitz for Labor on Tuesday following this poll as the countdown to the state election looms. In terms of preferred Premier, a separate poll has opposition leader Jess Wilson on 43% and Jacinta Allen on 24%.
16: The Victorian community doesn't elect their members of parliament to sit around and examine opinion polls. They expect their members of parliament to get on and get things done that supports people every single day. And that's certainly what me and my strong Labor team are focused on every single day.
15: You see these polls come out and their approval ratings dropping. Does that make you concerned at all?
16: I'll share with you what I am focused on and what concerns me. It's making sure that families can put a meal on their table.
17: I know Victorians are frustrated. I'm frustrated too. I'm angry with this government, this corrupt, this desperate, this government that is in chaos. But there's only one way to change it, and that is to elect a Liberal and Nationals government because we can't afford another 4 years of Labor and Jacinta Allen.
15: It has been a tumultuous time for the Premier, especially her handling of alleged corruption on big build sites. The latest allegations revealed in the Age newspaper that a former senior official says the state Labor government intervened in a project to pressure public servants to sack a company that the CFMEU did not approve of.
16: The allegation that has been made is not correct. There's no basis for that claim. I'm advised that there was a dispute between the head contractor and the subcontractor. That dispute did not involve the government. It was between those two parties. That there was a mediation process that was undertaken. That mediation process was resolved in a way that the parties ended up parting ways.
15: The countdown also on until Parliament returns, when the motion of no confidence against the Premier will be debated on July 28.
1: A further four charges have been dropped against veteran broadcaster Alan Jones. The 85-year-old is due to face court in Sydney on August 3 over allegations of sexual touching and indecent assaults. Four counts of indecent assault relating to two complainants have been withdrawn by prosecutors. The number of alleged victims has decreased to six, and Alan Jones is now facing 20 counts of indecent assault. The former 2GB host has pleaded not guilty to all charges and denies any wrongdoing. Former colleagues of alleged childcare paedophile Hamish Tate are tonight speaking out. It's as concerned parents across Sydney phone into the AFP hotline while police try to identify 22 more alleged victims.
18: The name tag may not have been necessary. Hamish Tate was well known in the childcare industry.
19: You worked with Hamish Tate?
20: Yes, I did. He was the room leader at the service that I worked at.
18: In 2018, Liz Walcott was a 17-year-old trainee carer at a centre in Sydney's north.
19: What can you recall of Hamish Tate?
20: He would very openly film and take photos of a lot of the kids. I feel really sad.
21: But yeah, he was a very well-loved educator from staff and HR and families.
18: This woman also worked with Tate. She asked not to be identified.
21: It's absolutely petrifying. People expect to send their children to a place of welcoming and nurturing.
18: Police trawl through 2.4 million electronic files, photos and videos, allegedly uncovering child abuse material relating to 136 children. Evidence to lay 329 charges. The offences included sexual touching, producing child abuse material, and filming a person in a private act.
19: A suppression order on Tate's name was lifted yesterday by a court to allow police to dig deeper. They do believe there's potentially another 22 alleged victims out there. And since going public, they've received 40 calls from concerned parents.
22: The AFP website has a full list of the 62 centres that we allege that this man has worked at. over a period of time between 2009 and 2025.
18: Windsor Preschool today confirmed its connection. Hamish Tate attended our centre on Wednesday, the 24th of April, 2025, for approximately 3 hours to deliver staff training during school holidays. There was no children in attendance.
0: Mandatory child protection training means that staff are very clear about what their responsibilities are.
18: Of Tate's 62 workplaces, police say the alleged offences occurred in just four of the childhood centres. Liz Walcott worked at one of them.
20: The past few days have been really, really hard, yeah. My heart breaks for the families.
1: Social media companies are being asked to do more to protect children from online sexual extortion. A new report from the eSafety Commissioner found major platforms have persisting gaps in detecting abuse. Many private messaging services, including Instagram, Snapchat and WhatsApp, are failing to identify common extortion tactics. The government says it won't let what it calls the most heinous online content go unpunished if tech giants fail to take more preventative measures.
3: They have the tools, they have the resources, and yet they are choosing not to use them with full effect. My message for big tech is this. There are no excuses here. Big tech is required under Australian law to protect Australians online from illegal material or face fines of up to $54.6 million.
1: The man police believe organised the botched kidnapping and killing of an innocent Sydney grandfather has been revealed. Almost a dozen people have now been charged over the death of Chris Bagzarian as detectives turn their sights to overseas targets.
4: A traffic stop takedown. A suspected kidnapping mastermind, now the one bound and captive. This dramatic arrest stopping traffic in Blacktown in February wrapped a squad picking up Alisana Shaf on a warrant for alleged domestic violence offences.
23: 3, 2, 1.
4: Allegedly finding drugs and a gun in his car, but they now allege he was responsible for much more.
24: Detectives uncovered evidence that that 32-year-old man allegedly coordinated and participated in the kidnapping and murder of Mr. Bagzarian. He took up the responsibility of actioning that contract.
4: Chris Bagzarian was taken from his North Ryde home on February 13, the alleged kidnappers getting the wrong house and wrong person. Shaf was arrested 10 days later on the unrelated charges. He was in custody when the 85-year-old's body was found in Pitt Town the following day. Months later, Shaf is facing a murder charge, accused of being more than just the one pulling the strings.
24: He attended the address. He physically kidnapped Mr. Bagzarian. He detained Mr. Bagzarian.
4: Just one of the arrests announced today. 21-year-old Vongzel Leota, 22-year-old Imran Sharuk and 19-year-old Julius Puller, all accused of playing a part.
25: While they're not ruling out further arrests, police believe they have found all the main people involved who are still in Australia. They're now looking overseas for the organised crime network, which put out the contract.
4: As for the original targets of the contract,
24: we've been working with that family and we are...
4: announced today, 21-year-old Vongzel Leota

0: CFMEU has been Grant Galvin, who was the chief executive of Master Builders Queensland during the period that the inquiry is examining. Mr. Galvin was also on the board of the Building Employees Redundancy Trust, which was the CFMEU's chosen superannuation fund. He said the CFMEU started targeting him and Master Builders because he agreed at the time with the then Turnbull government's push for changes around superannuation rules, which would have led to harsher scrutiny on how members' money was used. Mr. Galvin described a 2017 CFMEU rally where an estimated 2,000 protesters marched through the streets of the Brisbane CBD and surrounded the Master Builders' offices at Spring Hill.
1: I heard some disgraceful, sexist, swearing, derogatory comments and comments I wouldn't even raise here, but they were of a sexual nature, particularly focused against the women who were in the building.
0: One of the more awkward exchanges was when the council assisting Stuart Wood KC instructed Mr. Galvin to demonstrate to the commissioner the hand gestures that the CFMEU protesters were using towards Master Builders and its staff at that rally.
2: I think you should direct the gesture to the commissioner. He'll be okay with that. Just so. Sorry about that, commissioner.
0: This commission of inquiry began in 2025 and it's expected to run all the way through until the end of 2027. Also scheduled to appear this week are senior managers from major infrastructure contractor companies in Queensland, as well as senior procurement managers from the Queensland Departments of Infrastructure and Transport and Main Roads.
3: Testing has revealed a sick bird found on a popular Queensland beach does not have the deadly H5 bird flu virus. The northern giant petrel was located on a beach in Noosa on Saturday before being taken to a seabird rescue facility. It's since tested negative for avian influenza. Local wildlife charity confirming it will continue caring for the animal. Stay with us. Coming up on Newsnight, US states are attempting to block the merger between Paramount and Warner Brothers Discovery. We'll tell you why next.
4: Sky News will be back after this short break.

0: Sky News will be back after this short break.
1: Welcome back. A man has been killed in a shooting involving US Immigration and Customs Enforcement agents in the state of Maine. State police and the FBI are investigating the circumstances of the incident, while ICE officials are yet to make any comments.
2: Protesters outside of Maine Republican Senator Susan Collins' office outraged that a second person in less than a week has been shot and killed by Immigration and Customs Enforcement.
3: Where the citizens of this country are literally being gunned down in the street for doing nothing for the color of their skin. It's disgusting.
2: Videos obtained by CNN show federal officers and Biddeford, Maine police providing aid to a man who authorities say was killed by ICE Monday morning. The Maine Immigrants' Rights Coalition said the person was a 26-year-old Colombian man authorized to work in the U.S.
4: He had been given an order to leave the country. He was in a vehicle, pulled out in the vehicle, and the term the secretary used was weaponize the vehicle.
2: Weaponizing a vehicle, a seemingly recurring narrative in official accounts of ICE killings. Last week in Houston, immigration officials say a federal agent shot and killed 52-year-old Lorenzo Salgado Araujo after he allegedly rammed a law enforcement vehicle, a claim his fellow passengers deny.
5: His family deserves answers.
2: Leaders in multiple cities venting frustrations over what they describe as a lack of cooperation with federal authorities after ICE shootings. In Minneapolis, an ICE agent shot and killed Renee Good in January after he approached her car and she started to drive away. Minnesota prosecutors saying Monday they finally have hard drives with evidence that federal authorities had previously withheld.
6: We are now in July, which marks 6 months.
1: The mood has been somber on Capitol Hill as lawmakers remember the life and legacy of their colleague Lindsey Graham. The late Republican's sister has been chosen as his temporary replacement.
7: Tributes Monday on the Senate floor as the chamber returned to session without one of its most prominent voices.
8: I know that I'm not the only one who finds it difficult to imagine the Senate without Lindsey Graham.
7: A bouquet of flowers sat on the desk of the late South Carolina senator, his colleagues remembering him as an impassioned legislator who was willing to work across the aisle.
9: You need good people who are willing to be respectful of one another and to work hard to find common ground. Lindsey was one of those people.
7: In the days before his unexpected passing, Graham was in Ukraine as he was spearheading a new package of sanctions on Russia. Now there's a renewed push to get it done to honor his legacy.
10: He said to me, this is a big effing deal, and he was ready to go on the floor of the Senate.
7: Monday afternoon, South Carolina's governor appointed Graham's sister, Darlene Graham Norden, to serve out the remainder of his term. She previously worked with organizations supporting people with disabilities in South Carolina, but has little political experience. Graham helped raise his sister Darlene after their parents passed away early in their childhood, and the two were extremely close.
11: To Lindsey, I miss you more than I can even put into words, but I'm going to do this. I got it. Thank you.
7: Graham was up for re-election this November. A special primary will be held next month to determine who will take his place on the Republican ticket.
1: In the U.S., the FBI says it has seized more than 600 drones in restricted airspace since the World Cup began last month, a number that continues to rise as the tournament hits semi-final stages. Asher Redd filed this report.
12: Law enforcement here in Atlanta tells me the World Cup is the largest security operation the city has ever conducted, even larger than the Super Bowl. And on game days, they're using drone teams to scan for threats on the ground and in the sky.
13: When it comes to drones, we are part of the enforcement arm of the FAA restriction that is in place for the area.
14: The FBI's Atlanta field office has seized 86 drones so far near World Cup venues.
13: We have to treat all of them as if they are a threat.
14: Tens of thousands of soccer fans attend each World Cup game, so the FBI wants to keep unknown drones far away from stadiums.
13: We don't want the game to be impacted because a hobbyist couldn't control their drone and it landed right when one of our star players was getting ready to score a goal.
15: There's different ways that you can use to weaponize these drones, right? So we're operating as in a proactive manner.
14: But law enforcement says most of the people caught flying drones around the World Cup have been hobbyists with no bad intentions.
15: In some cases, they just recently bought the drone just for FIFA to get some of the cool footage that they want to put up on their social media.
14: The Atlanta Police Department says their drone mission is focused on surveillance from above.
16: So what we want to do is give our command staff a view that they can't get from the ground.
14: And we got a look at how it all works, with the Atlanta Police Department flying some of its drones from the back of an SUV using a computer and a PlayStation controller. These drones take off from docking stations around the city.
16: It's going to cut down time. We're going to get there quick. And then you're going to get an aerial perspective of what you can't see on the ground.
14: APD's drone team has completed 1,400 flights and logged 550 flight hours since the World Cup started.
16: Some people don't even do that in years or haven't even reached those numbers in the life of their drone unit.
17: We train for the environment. We live here, so we know what to expect.
12: And as for those drone hobbyists who just want to sneak a peek from the sky, the FBI is asking that you know the temporary flight restrictions before taking off. For example, there is a 1 mile flight restriction around the stadium on non-match days and a 3 mile restriction on game day.
1: The proposed merger between Paramount and Warner Brothers Discovery has been hit with a lawsuit. A dozen U.S. states have joined together to block the $158 billion merger, claiming it would end competition and see a rise in pricing for consumers. The merger is described as the largest media consolidation in Hollywood history. If it goes ahead, the new company would account for over a quarter of major film releases. In June, the U.S. Department of Justice approved the merger, but the Coalition of Attorney Generals has requested that companies halt the transaction. After the break, all the sport and the Big Bash League fixture is out. The defending champs are already excited for their first game.
0: Sky News will be back after this short break.

0: Sky News will be back after this short break.
1: Welcome back. Well, the NRL's Women in League round is celebrating a special milestone this week, marking 20 years since its inception. The brainchild of Harvey Norman CEO Caddy Page, Women in League round was launched in 2007 to acknowledge the many females in the game of rugby league at all levels on and off the field. The game having come a long way for girls and women in that 20 years, especially with the arrival of an elite women's competition.
2: When the NRLW first started in 2018, which is four teams, there were less than 15,000 females registered in the game. Today, there's over 50,000. Now, that's in a very short space of time. Can you imagine where we will be in 20 years? And that's because of the people that are here today.
1: The NRL's Women in League round kicks off Thursday with Penrith playing Brisbane in Sydney. That's live on Foxtel and KO. More sport now, and Jerome Luai will play for Parramatta in 2027 with the unwanted Tigers star signed for a one-year pit stop. Tigers coach Benji Marshall adamant the future PNG chief leaves with their relationship intact.
3: Rugby league. Jerome Luai set to be a Parramatta Eel next season.
4: We can never repay him for what he's done for this club. And what people probably don't see is what he does in the locker room, what he's done for our culture, how he's shaped the way the players train.
3: Unwanted by the West's Tigers, PNG's number one signing will spend 2027 in blue and gold. But Benji Marshall denies he's off his club's one-time saviour.
4: The fact that people can make up rumours that we're having a relationship breakdown or a rift between our friendship is absolutely bullshit. In the media, what we have done is made some shit up that me and him have a fractured relationship, which is far from the truth. So I'm just not going to cop, again, sorry for swearing, but the bullshit rumours that are made up based on nothing.
3: The Eels rolling the dice on their second renter half in two seasons and slamming the door on rugby union.
5: The door's always open for good athletes and top athletes to come into rugby, and obviously Jerome's one of those, and as I said, the door's open.
6: Have you had any contact with him?
5: The door's open.
3: Initially supportive of Luai's move to PNG, the Tigers now say they couldn't let him impede the path of other players.
4: From a club perspective, when we started thinking about it and realising that we've got kids coming through in the same positions, that at a long-term view, if we hold a couple of those kids back another 12 months, we might lose those kids. Okay, so this decision was what was made in the best interest of the club.
7: We saw his dad like a post and that sort of thing. Yeah, do you make much of that then? Because we do in the media. So.
4: That's the thing. You guys make that. You made that the story. That wasn't the case. Okay? Like, he's a dad who, in the headline of whatever the post was, is making assumptions about his son and my relationship. Now, what you guys did was turn that into World War X and make it something that it's not, which you're good at. And no one's saying that Jerome's not good. No one's saying that he's bad for the team, or we don't love him. We love what he brings. We love it. But moving forward, that we're prioritising guys that are probably going to be here for the next 10 years, not for the next 12 months.
3: Three wins outside the top eight with seven games to play. The Tigers have named Luai to play against the Dogs on Saturday.
4: Yeah, according to everyone, we're done, like, and dusted our season. Well, you guys. But one thing I know about our group and myself as a coach is that we will not surrender. Like, we ain't going to throw in the towel and give up. We'll keep fighting while it's there.
3: An ever-shortening shot for Luai to end his Concord career with success. Josh Bristow, Fox Sports News.
1: Chris Scott has laughed off links to the Bombers midfielder Zach Merritt. The Cats coach has reportedly been in contact with the former Essendon skipper, who looks set to leave the club at the end of the season.
8: Could Zach Merritt be a man in demand? Hawthorn's interest is well documented, but could the Cats swoop on the Bombers midfielder?
9: I don't think it's very interesting, like, even if it's true, to say, hey, apparently the Cats are considering a really good player from another team. So that's kind of incumbent on you as part of your job. But, like, I don't know, I'm pushing back more and more on, like, the right to know private information. I just disagree with that in principle.
8: Geelong coach Chris Scott doing his best to distance himself from links to merit. For now, the coach has other things on his mind. Injuries have piled up at the Cats this week. Jack Henry and Tanner Bruin in doubt. And their skipper, Patrick Dangerfield, wasn't on the track on Tuesday.
9: We'll make some changes this week, largely because that was sort of the macro planning that we'd done anyway.
8: One man who will be there on Thursday night to face the Saints is dynamic forward Grian Myers.
9: I'm sort of breaking my own rule here and sort of talking about selection before we actually select the team, but I'll be open on this. Like, he's, yes, he will play. Like, that's in a really good spot for him and us, in my opinion.
8: A dominant performance in the VFL, getting Chris Scott's tick of approval to face the Saints, but the reasons behind his banishment to the VFL remain a mystery.
9: No, because I just couldn't do it in a way that didn't breach a confidential conversation with him.
8: Staff forward Jeremy Cameron is listed as 4 to 6 weeks away as he has surgery on his AC joint. Scott not confident, more hopeful of a successful return.
9: And we saw this through our pre-season where he had the arm issue, where he couldn't handle the footies much, but he could run. And he's a footballer. It's not like we'll be sitting there saying, is the lack of football a problem? Like, we'd be confident that he could come in and play well, assuming he's physically okay. But I think that's a big assumption right at the moment.
8: The Cats have now dropped 5 of their last 6 games. They sit in 9th place on the table. As usual, there's no panic.
9: It's naive to think that you're ever going to have the perfect season. But what I do know from experience is it's very, very easy to compound bad things if you do lose your mind.
8: A crucial game with both sides chasing a wildcard spot or better. 6 games to go in 2026, starting with Thursday night football at GMHBA Stadium. Drew Jones, Fox Sports News.
1: The start of the Big Bash League is still nearly 4 months away, but the Perth Scorchers speedster Lance Morris thinks they've already got an advantage in the comp's opening game. The entire BBL fixture has been released, with the defending champion Scorchers and the Melbourne Renegades kicking things off in Chennai on December 12. Morris says the presence of several big-name players who played in the IPL will give the Scorchers an edge in Indian conditions.
10: In Ingo, Cooper Connolly, Mitch Marsh. So having those homegrown players to lean on for some advice and things like that, I think will go a long way.
1: Fast bowler Morris says he's at about 80% as he rehabs a long-term back injury that's kept him out of the top line cricket since March of 2025. He insists, though, that he's not hurrying himself to try and get back. Don't forget, for more live and breaking sport, tune in to Fox Sports News at 500. Now it's time for a look at the latest forecast. Here's James Preston from Sky News Weather.
11: Some good news for the southeast. Conditions are finally clearing across Tasmania and Victoria. Of course, there is the offset that we won't see any snow falling. That's going to be the case for at least a week, maybe even 2 moving forward. But what we are now seeing, of course, is all that wet weather. It's tracked further to the northeast, and as a result, it will be hammering the New South Wales coastline. Now, I say hammering, but that's more a target point. It's not going to be particularly heavy, but it will include the likes of Sydney, potentially Wollongong, but focused a little bit further north, up towards the mid-north coast and the far north coast and the Northern Rivers region. Now, it won't push up into Brisbane. Gold Coast, however, might see a few showers. Chilly start for Canberra, 0 degrees overnight. Melbourne clearing, Hobart clearing as well, along with Adelaide. A beautiful balmy day for Perth out west with a top of 24. That's 6 above the average just before that cold front arrives on Thursday. And for the top end, Darwin seeing plenty of sunshine and a top of 32 degrees.
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0: Sky News will be back after this short break.

0: One Nation loses support in the latest Sky News pulse, but one of its most prominent MPs is unfazed.
1: I'll be straight with you. If we're in the 20s, I'm happy.
0: An office of AI to be established within the Prime Minister's department to address growing concerns about its potential impact. And America's blockade of the Strait of Hormuz to come into effect within hours. In Fox Sports News tonight, it's official Jerome Luai is off to the Eels for 2027, but Benji Marshall denies the pair have fallen out. And Chris Scott laughs off reports linking Geelong to Essendon's Zach Merritt.
2: 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All the details coming up soon.
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0: Good evening. Thanks for your company here this evening on Newsnight. Well, One Nation and Pauline Hanson have lost support in the latest Sky News pulse. And of those who intend to vote One Nation, only slightly more than half are sure of their vote. Chief Election Analyst Tom Connell explains.
4: Well, primary vote always bounces around, but in the latest Sky News pulse, this is an interesting and pretty significant shift when it comes in particular to One Nation. So Labor is slightly down to 28%, but now ahead of One Nation because it's lost, in just one survey, 4 percentage points to be behind Labor. The Coalition as well, up to 20%. The gap between One Nation and the Coalition, that's closed from 13% down to 6%. The One Nation leader has also fallen as preferred Prime Minister compared to Anthony Albanese. He's up 5%, she's down 5%. So the gap again has gone from 9%, this time up to 19%. But Angus Taylor, well, he has continued his downward trend on net satisfaction. The number satisfied with his performance down to 33%, dissatisfied up, and his net rating now is in the negative at minus 16%. As recently as April, he was minus 1%. So that's a big fall in a short amount of time. We've also asked One Nation voters, those who intend on, say, they'll put a 1 right now next to One Nation, how firm their intention is. So 56% say they're firm One Nation voters. That is only just more than half. About a third are saying they are One Nation for now, but it could change. And 12%, well, basically they're saying that they're unsure how they'll vote, but they're leaning One Nation right now. The interesting part about this is in the suburbs, they're actually more rusted on. Two-thirds of those intending to vote One Nation describe themselves as firm One Nation voters. So as it stands, Labor's stronghold in the outer metro seats, well, that's the thing most in danger for the government. We've also asked voters how they see the nation compared to 12 months ago. That, of course, being just after the election. 15% saying Australia is stronger and more prosperous, but 51% believe we are weaker and we are poorer. And that is reflected in what people expect to happen to unemployment over the next 12 months. 55%, by far the highest response, bracing for an increase, although it is down from expectations in April. That, of course, was soon after the outbreak of the Iran war.
0: And speaking to Sky News host Paul Murray this evening, One Nation MP Barnaby Joyce says he's not concerned by the latest polling.
1: I'll be straight with you. If we're in the 20s, I'm happy. You know, that's, and I don't like get greedy about it. It's the Australian people have changed. There's a change in the political dynamic. It's not unusual to Australia. It's across the world. And it's changed because people are trying to claim back their authority over the executive and they're sick of all the lefty garbage. You know, people had a gutful. And I think that's across Australia.
0: Prime Minister Anthony Albanese will deliver a speech on artificial intelligence titled AI in Australia's Interests. The PM is set to speak at a Sydney university on Wednesday, with the theme of his address being to embrace AI the Australian way. It comes at a time when many are worried about the impact on jobs and regulation safety, security and copyright concerns. In his speech, Anthony Albanese is set to announce an Office of AI, which will be established in the Prime Minister's Department and Cabinet. The Prime Minister believes AI can work in Australia's interests, but it will take a single national framework to get it right.
5: The Prime Minister is set to outline his approach to artificial intelligence regulation and investment during a landmark speech.
6: The government is expected to shift towards stronger oversight after initially favouring a hands-off approach. Lobbying from tech giants is fueling concern Anthony Albanese could reconsider his most recent position. The federal government last year ruled out giving AI companies a legal exemption to mine copyrighted material to train systems like ChatGPT, Gemini and Claude, and creatives were assured laws wouldn't be weakened.
7: The Albanese government is committed to the robust copyright framework that Australia enjoys, and I work with my stakeholders alongside my colleagues, the ministers who work with their stakeholders, to make sure that we can both embrace the opportunities that AI provides, spread the benefits around to all Australians.
6: The communications minister is not ruling out a 30% tax offset for the Australian media industry.
7: I'm open to working through all ideas that would help preserve our media ecosystem in a way that Australians would expect.
6: There is division within Labor over how Australia should regulate artificial intelligence and how far the government should go to secure investment in the booming data centre sector.
8: Data centre is like having 200,000 toasters going at the same time. So you need massive amounts of electricity and massive amounts of water. Now, we're not building dams. We just somehow believe that new water will magically appear. Well, it won't, unless you've got a government that's willing to step over the top of the environmentalists.
6: There's no clear timeline for a decision on copyright law changes.
5: It's leaving both the tech sector and Australia's creative industries waiting for certainty.
0: A teenage boy has been charged with wounding and weapons offences after another boy was allegedly stabbed at a school in Brisbane South. Queensland reporter Harry Clark filed this report.
9: This occurred about midday at a school on Brisbane's south side on Acacia Drive, the Islamic College of Brisbane. Queensland police said in a statement they were called to the school about 11:45 a.m. after an altercation occurred between two teenage boys. One teenage boy was stabbed and suffered life-threatening injuries. He was rushed to the Princess Alexandra Hospital in a critical condition. Police were called and were initially unable to find the second boy allegedly involved, but later found him in a vehicle in the nearby suburb of Stretton. The second teenage boy was arrested and is assisting police with their inquiries. Police have said there's no ongoing threat to the public. They're calling on anyone who may have CCTV or dash cam footage from the Karawatha or Stretton areas to come forward to police.
0: BHP Port Hedland workers will down tools in WA's Pilbara region on Thursday after five-hour peace talks failed. More than 400 workers at BHP's Port Hedland export operations will stage an eight-hour strike after rejecting an offer from the employer. It means for the first time in decades there will be industrial action in the Pilbara. Strike action could cost BHP up to $126 million a day in lost exports and the state nearly $7 million in royalties. Port Hedland is the world's largest bulk export port, last year shipping 290 million tonnes of iron ore through the port. Overseas, US forces have launched another round of strikes on Iran as the conflict escalates. It's ahead of America's Strait of Hormuz naval blockade due to come into force at 6 a.m. Eastern Standard Time.
10: U.S. Central Command says American forces struck multiple military targets across Iran during a five-hour mission, including drone sites and coastal defense systems. It marks the third consecutive night of U.S. strikes aimed at stopping Iran from attacking ships transiting the Strait of Hormuz. CENTCOM says this video shows U.S. forces successfully striking a submarine and ship maintenance facility in Iran last night. The strikes also marked the first time U.S. forces have employed sea drones in combat operations.
11: We're doing another very major attack tonight. We're knocking out all of their offensive capability, and we're controlling the straits. We're putting the blockade back.
10: Meanwhile, Israel says it shared new intelligence with the U.S. indicating Iran was considering a plot to assassinate President Trump.
12: Israeli intelligence tipped off our side, the president, and our officials, that there was a very specific plot that was designed to take out President Trump. This is pretty serious.
10: Trump has also notified Congress that military operations officially restarted last Tuesday.
13: President Trump formally notified lawmakers that the nation is once again at war with Iran. Really? Thanks, Donald. Nobody seemed to know that, did they?
10: The president announced the U.S. is reinstating a blockade targeting Iranian ships and vessels serving Iranian customers moving through the Strait of Hormuz. Trump also said the U.S. will be known as the guardian of the Strait of Hormuz and said a 20% fee will be collected on all cargo moving through the waterway to help offset the cost of the operation. The administration says that money would help cover the cost of providing safety and security through one of the world's most strategic shipping lanes.
0: Australia has broken ranks with the United States over President Trump's plan to charge cargo ships that travel through the Strait of Hormuz. There is bipartisan concern it could set a precedent that undoes decades of peaceful navigation.
14: 99% of Australia's trade comes and goes by sea, travelling through waters that have been free to traverse for decades.
15: And we certainly want to see, I think as a general principle, respect for the international law of the sea and also the freedom of navigation and passage of all merchant shipping.
14: A freedom now jeopardised by President Trump's proposal for a 20% toll on ships travelling through the Strait of Hormuz in exchange for US protection from Iranian attacks.
11: We are going to be reimbursed for protection. We're protecting by the countries that we're helping.
14: On current prices, the toll would be roughly 40 million Australian dollars per ship. That's enough to keep some moored in their ports, risking another global inflation spike.
15: It's important that those sea lanes are free and open, and that is something that we're consistent about with our partners and our allies.
14: Petrol excise relief is phasing out, but the government hasn't ruled out bringing it back if prices soar once again. There is another concern too, that being the precedent it would set for a country to unilaterally charge for the use of a waterway, let alone one on the other side of the world. The concern is that if that was to become fair game, other powerful countries could do the same.
16: Any one country dictating the terms of passage, that would set a dangerous precedent right across the world.
14: In May, the Quad countries of Australia, the US, India and Japan opposed tolls altogether.
17: And we recognise the importance of maintaining the principle of freedom of navigation and our opposition to any tolling proposition.
14: But President Trump has the final say as he searches for an off-ramp. Cameron Redden, Sky News, Canberra.
0: Leonora May has stated chaos is the new norm in the Middle East. But the oil market in Australia is currently holding steady. NRMA spokesperson Peter Curry claims there has been restraint when it comes to petrol prices across the country.
18: Certainly we've seen a fair bit of restraint domestically. That's why Australians haven't seen prices at their local service stations go up, despite a lot of the global noise around the unpredictability of the Middle East and also, unfortunately, Washington.
0: Stay with us. Coming up on Newsnight, results for a bird tested for the H5 bird flu in Queensland have been revealed. We'll tell you what they are next.
3: Sky News will be back after this short break.

0: Sky News will be back after this short break.
1: Welcome back. A Jewish professor whose university office was occupied by masked protesters has told the Royal Commission he thought he was walking into a terrorist attack. The inquiry also heard that student groups shared footage of the Bondi massacre online, distressing Jewish classmates.
2: Genocide. Professor Stephen Prower was entering his office at the University of Melbourne when he was confronted by more than a dozen masked protesters inside.
3: I don't know if the students intended that to be intimidatory, but I think that most Jewish people would find that triggering at the very least.
2: The professor says he recognises the right to protest, in this case, his association with the Hebrew University of Jerusalem, but trespassing is crossing a line.
3: Civil debate is all about disagreeing without being disagreeable. And I think that it's hugely important that we return that sense of civility to the university.
2: Mr. Prower says he had to install an emergency button in his office and use an escort around campus while his family feared for their safety at home.
4: Locking the front gate and doing the round before we go to sleep just to make sure. And feeling very nervous, a little more suspicious, I think, of cars that drive past. Sets me off, that makes me very stressed.
2: The president of the Australasian Union of Jewish Students told the commission several student groups shared videos of the Bondi attack with pro-Palestine messages.
5: I was quite shocked to see, not that long after the awful terror attack at Bondi, that some student groups were putting out political messaging using images not just of the scene of the attack, of the vigil of the attack, but also images of victims being taken out by paramedics and overlaying statements about Palestine.
2: Meanwhile, Monash University student Paris Enten says she was excluded from signing a petition supporting abortion rights.
6: I said something like, you know, I'm Jewish and I know that we don't often get to talk and we don't often agree on things, but this is a really unifying thing that's happened. I'm glad that we can band together on this issue. And without saying a word, she crossed my name out. And as a woman, being unwelcome in feminist and women's spaces that I have always been passionate about was really disheartening.
2: Writer and academic Dennis Altman also shared his own experiences of anti-Semitism at educational institutions, but accused the Royal Commission of overlooking the threat of neo-Nazis on the Jewish community.
7: If there's one thing that scares me most as a Jew, it is the sight of, you know, 20 or 30 young men in black, obviously thirsting for some sort of attack.
2: The final block of hearings will examine the security needs of Jewish groups. Aspen Blomfield, Sky News, Melbourne.
1: More than half of Australians believe house prices need to come down, including some homeowners. A fresh poll revealing controversial tax changes made in the budget are suddenly winning over voters and even one coalition frontbencher.
8: Saying what was previously unspeakable.
9: So is it good that house prices are in decline to some extent?
10: If that's going to help young people get in, then that's a good thing.
8: Resolve Political Monitor finding voters agree a growing majority want house prices to fall. Those opposed to a drop dropping to 9%, less than one-third are on the fence. The polling showing Australians are coming around to tax breaks in the budget, which meddled in the market.
11: The house market is in free fall, but affordability is not going up.
8: Angus Taylor says Pauline Hanson would make mortgage pain even worse.
11: I say what I say about One Nation with a heavy heart. Frankly, I say it with a heavy heart.
12: If Angus Taylor is saying, I'm criticising One Nation, but I don't like doing it, who are we supposed to then believe?
8: One Nation wants to undercut the big four banks by establishing a bank for the people, offering cheaper, taxpayer-funded mortgages. Independent economists have panned the idea, saying it poses deep risks to the federal budget and would push up house prices.
13: More money chasing the stock of housing means that's going to push up housing prices.
8: The party promising to pay for its growing list of promises by slashing government programs and departments.
14: All these departments are set up for, I don't know, for everybody wanting to have a piece of the pie and, you know, to assuage egos.
1: Victorian Premier Jacinta Allen is dismissing concerns about her favourability ahead of November's state election as new polling is revealed. State political reporter Georgie Dickerson has the details from Melbourne.
15: The Premier remains adamant she is not concerned about polls and her focus remains on Victorians. Polling of 6,500 people conducted by Redbridge has put Labor and the Coalition on par at 26%, One Nation on 27%. It's believed unions will be urged to launch a campaigning blitz for Labor on Tuesday following this poll as the countdown to the state election looms. In terms of preferred Premier, a separate poll has opposition leader Jess Wilson on 43% and Jacinta Allen on 24%.
16: The Victorian community doesn't elect their members of parliament to sit around and examine opinion polls. They expect their members of parliament to get on and get things done that supports people every single day. And that's certainly what me and my strong Labor team are focused on every single day.
15: You see these polls come out and their approval ratings drop, does that make you concerned at all?
16: I'll share with you what I am focused on and what concerns me. It's making sure that families can put a meal on their table.
17: I know Victorians are frustrated. I'm frustrated too. I'm angry with this government, this corrupt, this desperate, this government that is in chaos. But there's only one way to change it, and that is to elect a Liberal and Nationals government because we can't afford another 4 years of Labor and Jacinta Allen.
15: It has been a tumultuous time for the Premier, especially her handling of alleged corruption on big build sites. The latest allegations revealed in the Age newspaper that a former senior official says the state Labor government intervened in a project to pressure public servants to sack a company that the CFMEU did not approve of.
16: The allegation that has been made is not correct. There's no basis for that claim. I'm advised that there was a dispute between the head contractor and the subcontractor. That dispute did not involve the government. It was between those two parties. That there was a mediation process that was undertaken. That mediation process was resolved in a way that the parties ended up parting ways.
15: The countdown also on until Parliament returns, when the motion of no confidence against the Premier will be debated on July 28.
1: A further four charges have been dropped against veteran broadcaster Alan Jones. The 85-year-old is due to face court in Sydney on August 3 over allegations of sexual touching and indecent assaults. Four counts of indecent assault relating to two complainants have been withdrawn by prosecutors. The number of alleged victims has decreased to six, and Alan Jones is now facing 20 counts of indecent assault. The former 2GB host has pleaded not guilty to all charges and denies any wrongdoing. Former colleagues of alleged childcare paedophile Hamish Tate are tonight speaking out. It's as concerned parents across Sydney phone into the AFP hotline while police try to identify 22 more alleged victims.
18: The name tag may not have been necessary. Hamish Tate was well known in the childcare industry.
19: You worked with Hamish Tate?
20: Yes, I did. He was the room leader at the service that I worked at.
18: In 2018, Liz Walcott was a 17-year-old trainee carer at a centre in Sydney's north.
19: What can you recall of Hamish Tate?
20: He would very openly film and take photos of a lot of the kids. I feel really sad.
21: But yeah, he was a very well-loved educator from staff and HR and families.
18: This woman also worked with Tate. She asked not to be identified.
21: It's absolutely petrifying. People expect to send their children to a place of welcoming and nurturing.
18: Police trawled through 2.4 million electronic files, photos and videos, allegedly uncovering child abuse material relating to 136 children. Evidence to lay 329 charges. The offences included sexual touching, producing child abuse material, and filming a person in a private act.
19: A suppression order on Tate's name was lifted yesterday by a court to allow police to dig deeper. They do believe there's potentially another 22 alleged victims out there. And since going public, they've received 40 calls from concerned parents.
22: The AFP website has a full list of the 62 centres that we allege that this man has worked at. over a period of time between 2009 and 2025.
18: Windsor Preschool today confirmed its connection. Hamish Tate attended our centre on Wednesday, the 24th of April, 2025, for approximately 3 hours to deliver staff training during school holidays. There was no children in attendance.
0: Mandatory child protection training means that staff are very clear about what their responsibilities are.
18: Of Tate's 62 workplaces, police say the alleged offences occurred in just four of the childhood centres. Liz Walcott worked at one of them.
20: The past few days have been really, really hard, yeah. My heart breaks for the families.
1: Social media companies are being asked to do more to protect children from online sexual extortion. A new report from the eSafety Commissioner found major platforms have persisting gaps in detecting abuse. Many private messaging services, including Instagram, Snapchat and WhatsApp, are failing to identify common extortion tactics. The government says it won't let what it calls the most heinous online content go unpunished if tech giants fail to take more preventative measures.
3: They have the tools, they have the resources, and yet they are choosing not to use them with full effect. My message for big tech is this. There are no excuses here. Big tech is required under Australian law to protect Australians online from illegal material or face fines of up to $54.6 million.
1: The man police believe organised the botched kidnapping and killing of an innocent Sydney grandfather has been revealed. Almost a dozen people have now been charged over the death of Chris Bagzarian as detectives turn their sights to overseas targets.
4: A traffic stop takedown. A suspected kidnapping mastermind, now the one bound and captive. This dramatic arrest stopping traffic in Blacktown in February wrapped a squad picking up Alisana Shaf on a warrant for alleged domestic violence offences.
23: 3, 2, 1.
4: Allegedly finding drugs and a gun in his car, but they now allege he was responsible for much more.
24: Detectives uncovered evidence that that 32-year-old man allegedly coordinated and participated in the kidnapping and murder of Mr. Bagzarian. He took up the responsibility of actioning that contract.
4: Chris Bagzarian was taken from his North Ryde home on February 13, the alleged kidnappers getting the wrong house and wrong person. Shaf was arrested 10 days later on the unrelated charges. He was in custody when the 85-year-old's body was found in Pitt Town the following day. Months later, Shaf is facing a murder charge, accused of being more than just the one pulling the strings.
24: He attended the address. He physically kidnapped Mr. Bagzarian. He detained Mr. Bagzarian.
4: Just one of the arrests announced today. 21-year-old Vongzel Leota, 22-year-old Imran Sharuk and 19-year-old Julius Puller, all accused of playing a part.
25: While they're not ruling out further arrests, police believe they have found all the main people involved who are still in Australia. They're now looking overseas for the organised crime network, which put out the contract.
4: As for the original targets of the contract,
24: we've been working with that family and we are satisfied that they are safe.
1: A Queensland inquiry into the CFMEU has heard union members hurled vile and misogynistic abuse towards women during a rally which shut down streets near Brisbane CBD in 2017. Queensland political reporter Harry Clark filed this report.
26: Taking the stand at the start of this 11th sitting week of the Commission of Inquiry into the CFMEU has been Grant Galvin, who was the chief executive of Master Builders Queensland during the period that the inquiry is examining. Mr. Galvin was also on the board of the Building Employees Redundancy Trust, which was the CFMEU's chosen superannuation fund. He said the CFMEU started targeting him and Master Builders because he agreed at the time with the then Turnbull government's push for changes around superannuation rules, which MEU has been Grant Galvin, who was the chief executive of Master Builders.

0: raise here, but they were of a sexual nature, particularly focused against the women who were in the building.
1: One of the more awkward exchanges was when the counsel assisting Stuart Wood KC instructed Mr Galvin to demonstrate to the commissioner the hand gestures that the CFMEU protesters were using towards Master Builders and its staff at that rally.
2: I think you should direct the gesture to the commissioner. He'll be okay with that. Just so. Sorry about that, commissioner.
1: This commission of inquiry began in 2025 and it's expected to run all the way through until the end of 2027. Also scheduled to appear this week are senior managers from major infrastructure contractor companies in Queensland, as well as senior procurement managers from the Queensland Departments of Infrastructure and Transport and Main Roads.
3: Testing has revealed a sick bird found on a popular Queensland beach does not have the deadly H5 bird flu virus. The northern giant petrel was located on a beach in Noosa on Saturday before being taken to a seabird rescue facility. It's since tested negative for avian influenza. Local wildlife charity confirming it will continue caring for the animal. Stay with us. Coming up on Newsnight, US states are attempting to block the merger between Paramount and Warner Brothers Discovery. We'll tell you why next.
4: Sky News will be back after this short break.

0: this short break.
1: Welcome back. A man has been killed in a shooting involving US Immigration and Customs Enforcement agents in the state of Maine. State police and the FBI are investigating the circumstances of the incident, while ICE officials are yet to make any comments.
2: Protesters outside of Maine Republican Senator Susan Collins' office outraged that a second person in less than a week has been shot and killed by Immigration and Customs Enforcement.
3: We're the citizens of this country are literally being gunned down in the street for doing nothing for the color of their skin. It's disgusting.
2: Videos obtained by CNN show federal officers and Biddeford, Maine police providing aid to a man who authorities say was killed by ICE Monday morning. The Maine Immigrants' Rights Coalition said the person was a 26-year-old Colombian man authorized to work in the U.S.
4: He had been given an order to leave the country. He was in a vehicle, pulled out in the vehicle, and the term the secretary used was weaponize the vehicle.
2: Weaponizing a vehicle, a seemingly recurring narrative in official accounts of ICE killings. Last week in Houston, immigration officials say a federal agent shot and killed 52-year-old Lorenzo Salgado Araujo after he allegedly rammed a law enforcement vehicle, a claim his fellow passengers deny.
5: His family deserves answers.
2: Leaders in multiple cities venting frustrations over what they describe as a lack of cooperation with federal authorities after ICE shootings. In Minneapolis, an ICE agent shot and killed Renee Good in January after he approached her car and she started to drive away. Minnesota prosecutors saying Monday they finally have hard drives with evidence that federal authorities had previously withheld.
6: We are now in July, which marks 6 months.
1: The mood has been somber on Capitol Hill as lawmakers remember the life and legacy of their colleague Lindsey Graham. The late Republican sister has been chosen as his temporary replacement.
7: Tributes Monday on the Senate floor as the chamber returned to session without one of its most prominent voices.
8: I know that I'm not the only one who finds it difficult to imagine the Senate without Lindsey Graham.
7: A bouquet of flowers sat on the desk of the late South Carolina senator, his colleagues remembering him as an impassioned legislator who was willing to work across the aisle.
9: You need good people who are willing to be respectful of one another and to work hard to find common ground. Lindsey was one of those people.
7: In the days before his unexpected passing, Graham was in Ukraine as he was spearheading a new package of sanctions on Russia. Now there's a renewed push to get it done to honor his legacy.
10: He said to me, "This is a big effing deal," and he was ready to go on the floor of the Senate.
7: Monday afternoon, South Carolina's governor appointed Graham's sister, Darlene Graham Norden, to serve out the remainder of his term. She previously worked with organizations supporting people with disabilities in South Carolina, but has little political experience. Graham helped raise his sister Darlene after their parents passed away early in their childhood, and the two were extremely close.
11: To Lindsey, I miss you more than I can even put into words, but I'm going to do this. I got it. Thank you.
7: Graham was up for re-election this November. A special primary will be held next month to determine who will take his place on the Republican ticket.
1: In the U.S., the FBI says it has seized more than 600 drones in restricted airspace since the World Cup began last month, a number then continues to rise as the tournament hits semi-final stages. Asher Redd filed this report.
12: Law enforcement here in Atlanta tells me the World Cup is the largest security operation the city has ever conducted, even larger than the Super Bowl. And on game days, they're using drone teams to scan for threats on the ground and in the sky.
13: When it comes to drones, we are part of the enforcement arm of the FAA,
0: restriction that is in place for the area.
13: The FBI's Atlanta field office has seized 86 drones so far near World Cup venues.
0: We have to treat all of them as if they are a threat.
13: Tens of thousands of soccer fans attend each World Cup game, so the FBI wants to keep unknown drones far away from stadiums.
0: We don't want the game to be impacted because a hobbyist couldn't control their drone and it landed right when one of our star players was getting ready to score a goal.
14: There's different ways that you can use to weaponize these drones, right? So we're operating as in a proactive manner.
13: But law enforcement says most of the people caught flying drones around the World Cup have been hobbyists with no bad intentions.
14: In some cases, they just recently bought the drone just for FIFA to get some of the cool footage that they want to put up on their social media.
13: The Atlanta Police Department says their drone mission is focused on surveillance from above.
15: So what we want to do is give our command staff a view that they can't get from the ground.
13: And we got a look at how it all works, with the Atlanta Police Department flying some of its drones from the back of an SUV using a computer and a PlayStation controller. These drones take off from docking stations around the city.
15: It's going to cut down time. We're going to get there quick. And then you're going to get an aerial perspective of what you can't see on the ground.
13: APD's drone team has completed 1,400 flights and logged 550 flight hours since the World Cup started.
15: Some people don't even do that in years or haven't even reached those numbers in the life of their drone unit.
16: We train for the environment. We live here, so we know what to expect.
12: And as for those drone hobbyists who just want to sneak a peek from the sky, the FBI is asking that you know the temporary flight restrictions before taking off. For example, there is a 1 mile flight restriction around the stadium on non-match days and a 3 mile restriction on game day.
1: The proposed merger between Paramount and Warner Brothers Discovery has been hit with a lawsuit. A dozen U.S. states have joined together to block the $158 billion merger, claiming it would end competition and see a rise in pricing for consumers. The merger is described as the largest media consolidation in Hollywood history. If it goes ahead, the new company would account for over a quarter of major film releases. In June, the U.S. Department of Justice approved the merger, but the Coalition of Attorney Generals has requested that companies halt the transaction. After the break, all the sport and the Big Bash League fixture is out. The defending champs are already excited for their first game.
17: Sky News will be back after this short break.

0: Sky News will be back after this short break.
1: Welcome back. Well, the NRL's Women in League Round is celebrating a special milestone this week, marking 20 years since its inception. The brainchild of Harvey Norman CEO Katie Page, Women in League Round was launched in 2007 to acknowledge the many females in the game of rugby league at all levels on and off the field. The game having come a long way for girls and women in that 20 years, especially with the arrival of an elite women's competition.
2: When the NRLW first started in 2018, with just four teams, there were less than 15,000 females registered in the game. Today, there's over 50,000. Now, that's in a very short space of time. Can you imagine where we will be in 20 years? And that's because of the people that are here today.
1: The NRL's Women in League Round kicks off Thursday with Penrith playing Brisbane in Sydney. That's live on Foxtel and KO. More sport now, and Jerome Luai will play for Parramatta in 2027 with the unwanted Tigers star signed for a one-year pit stop. Tigers coach Benji Marshall adamant the future PNG chief leaves with their relationship intact.
3: Rugby league. Jerome Luai set to be a Parramatta Eel next season.
4: We can never repay him for what he's done for this club. And what people probably don't see is what he does in the locker room, what he's done for our culture, how he's shaped the way the players train.
3: Unwanted by the West's Tigers, PNG's number one signing will spend 2027 in blue and gold. But Benji Marshall denies he's off his club's one-time saviour.
4: The fact that people can make up rumours that we're having a relationship breakdown or a rift between our friendship is absolutely bullshit. In the media, what we have done is made some shit up that me and him have a fractured relationship, which is far from the truth. So I'm just not going to cop, again, sorry for swearing, but the bullshit rumours that are made up based on nothing.
3: The Eels rolling the dice on their second renter half in two seasons and slamming the door on rugby union.
5: The door's always open for good athletes and top athletes to come into rugby, and obviously Jerome's one of those, and as I said, the door's open.
6: Have you had any contact with him?
5: The door's open.
6: So you're
5: chatting to him? Door's open. Door's always open.
3: Initially supportive of Luai's move to PNG, the Tigers now say they couldn't let him impede the path of other players.
4: From a club perspective, when we started thinking about it and realising that we've got kids coming through in the same positions, that at a long-term view, if we hold a couple of those kids back another 12 months, we might lose those kids. Okay, so this decision was what was made in the best interest of the club.
7: We saw his dad like a post and that sort of thing. Yeah, do you make much of that then? Because we do in the media. Sorry.
4: That's the thing. You guys make that. You made that the story. That wasn't the case. Okay? Like, he's a dad who, in the headline of whatever the post was, is making assumptions about his son and my relationship. Now, what you guys did was turn that into World War X and make it something that it's not, which you're good at. And no one's saying that Jerome's not good. No one's saying that he's bad for the team, or we don't love him. We love what he brings. We love it. But moving forward, that we're prioritising guys that are probably going to be here for the next 10 years, not for the next 12 months.
3: Three wins outside the top eight with seven games to play. The Tigers have named Luai to play against the Dogs on Saturday.
4: Yeah, according to everyone, we're done, like, and dusted our season. Well, you guys. But one thing I know about our group and myself as a coach is that we will not surrender. Like, we ain't going to throw in the towel and give up. We'll keep fighting while it's there.
3: An ever-shortening shot for Luai to end his Concord career with success. Josh Bristow, Fox Sports News.
1: Chris Scott has laughed off links to the Bombers midfielder Zach Merritt. The Cats coach has reportedly been in contact with the former Essendon skipper, who looks set to leave the club at the end of the season.
8: Could Zach Merritt be a man in demand? Hawthorn's interest is well documented, but could the Cats swoop on the Bombers midfielder?
9: I don't think it's very interesting, like, even if it's true, to say, hey, apparently the Cats are considering a really good player from another team. So that's kind of incumbent on you as part of your job. But, like, I'm pushing back more and more on, like, the right to know private information. I just disagree with that in principle.
8: Geelong coach Chris Scott doing his best to distance himself from links to merit. For now, the coach has other things on his mind. Injuries have piled up at the Cats this week. Jack Henry and Tanner Bruin in doubt. And their skipper, Patrick Dangerfield, wasn't on the track on Tuesday.
9: We'll make some changes this week, largely because that was sort of the macro planning that we'd done anyway.
8: One man who will be there on Thursday night to face the Saints is dynamic forward Grian Myers.
9: I'm sort of breaking my own rule here and sort of talking about selection before we actually select the team, but I'll be open on this one. Like, he will play. Like, that's in a really good spot for him and us, in my opinion.
8: A dominant performance in the VFL, getting Chris Scott's tick of approval to face the Saints, but the reasons behind his banishment to the VFL remain a mystery.
9: No, because I just couldn't do it in a way that didn't breach a confidential conversation with him.
8: Staff forward Jeremy Cameron is listed as 4 to 6 weeks away as he has surgery on his AC joint. Scott not confident, more hopeful of a successful return.
9: And we saw this through our pre-season where he had the arm issue, where he couldn't handle the footy as much, but he could run. And he's a footballer. It's not like we'll be sitting there saying, is the lack of football a problem? Like, we'd be confident that he could come in and play well, assuming he's physically okay. But I think that's a big assumption right at the moment.
8: The Cats have now dropped 5 of their last 6 games. They sit in 9th place on the table. As usual, there's no panic.
9: It's naive to think that you're ever going to have the perfect season. But what I do know from experience is it's very, very easy to compound bad things if you do lose your mind.
8: A crucial game with both sides chasing a wildcard spot or better. 6 games to go in 2026, starting with Thursday night football at GMHBA Stadium. Drew Jones, Fox Sports News.
1: The start of the Big Bash League is still nearly 4 months away, but the Perth Scorchers speedster Lance Morris thinks they've already got an advantage in the comp's opening game. The entire BBL fixture has been released, with the defending champion Scorchers and the Melbourne Renegades kicking things off in Chennai on December 12. Morris says the presence of several big-name players who played in the IPL will give the Scorchers an edge in Indian conditions.
10: In Ingo, Cooper Connolly, Mitch Marsh. So having those homegrown players to lean on for some advice and things like that, I think will go a long way.
1: Fast bowler Morris says he's at about 80% as he rehabs a long-term back injury that's kept him out of the top-line cricket since March of 2025. He insists, though, that he's not hurrying himself to try and get back. Don't forget, for more live and breaking sport, tune in to Fox Sports News at 500. Now it's time for a look at the latest forecast. Here's James Preston from Sky News Weather.
11: Some good news for the southeast. Conditions are finally clearing across Tasmania and Victoria. Of course, there is the offset that we won't see any snow falling. That's going to be the case for at least a week, maybe even 2 moving forward. But what we are now seeing, of course, is all that wet weather. It's tracked further to the northeast, and as a result, it will be hammering the New South Wales coastline. Now, I say hammering, but that's more a target point. It's not going to be particularly heavy, but it will include the likes of Sydney, potentially Wollongong, but focused a little bit further north, up towards the mid-north coast and the far north coast and the Northern Rivers region. Now, it won't push up into Brisbane. Gold Coast, however, might see a few showers. Chilly start for Canberra, 0 degrees overnight. Melbourne clearing, Hobart clearing as well, along with Adelaide. A beautiful balmy day for Perth out west with a top of 24. That's 6 above the average just before that cold front arrives on Thursday. And for the top end, Darwin seeing plenty of sunshine and a top of 32 degrees.
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0: Sky News will be back after this short break.

0: One Nation loses support in the latest Sky News pulse, but one of its most prominent MPs is unfazed.
1: I'll be straight with you. If we're in the 20s, I'm happy.
0: An office of AI to be established within the Prime Minister's department to address growing concerns about its potential impact. And America's blockade of the Strait of Hormuz to come into effect within hours. In Fox Sports News tonight, it's official Jerome Luai is off to the Eels for 2027, but Benji Marshall denies the pair have fallen out. And Chris Scott laughs off reports linking Geelong to Essendon's Zach Merritt.
2: 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All the details coming up soon.
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0: Good evening. Thanks for your company here this evening on Newsnight. One Nation and Pauline Hanson have lost support in the latest Sky News pulse. And of those who intend to vote One Nation, only slightly more than half are sure of their vote. Chief Election Analyst Tom Connell explains.
4: Well, primary vote always bounces around, but in the latest Sky News pulse, this is an interesting and pretty significant shift when it comes in particular to One Nation. So Labor is slightly down to 28%, but now ahead of One Nation because it's lost, in just one survey, 4 percentage points to be behind Labor. The Coalition as well, up to 20%. The gap between One Nation and the Coalition, that's closed from 13% down to 6%. The One Nation leader has also fallen as preferred Prime Minister compared to Anthony Albanese. He's up 5%, she's down 5%. So the gap again has gone from 9%, this time up to 19%. But Angus Taylor, well, he has continued his downward trend on net satisfaction. The number satisfied with his performance down to 33%, dissatisfied up, and his net rating now is in the negative at minus 16%. As recently as April, he was minus 1%. So that's a big fall in a short amount of time. We've also asked One Nation voters, those who intend on, say, they'll put a one right now next to One Nation, how firm their intention is. So 56% say they're firm One Nation voters. That is only just more than half. About a third are saying they are One Nation for now, but it could change. And 12%, well, basically they're saying that they're unsure how they'll vote, but they're leaning One Nation right now. The interesting part about this is in the suburbs, they're actually more rusted on. Two-thirds of those intending to vote One Nation describe themselves as firm One Nation voters. So as it stands, Labor's stronghold in the outer metro seats, well, that's the thing most in danger for the government. We've also asked voters how they see the nation compared to 12 months ago. That, of course, being just after the election. 15% saying Australia is stronger and more prosperous, but 51% believe we are weaker and we are poorer. And that is reflected in what people expect to happen to unemployment over the next 12 months. 55%, by far the highest response, bracing for an increase, although it is down from expectations in April. That, of course, was soon after the outbreak of the Iran war.
0: And speaking to Sky News host Paul Murray this evening, One Nation MP Barnaby Joyce says he's not concerned by the latest polling.
1: I'll be straight with you. If we're in the 20s, I'm happy. You know, that's, and I don't like get greedy about it. It's the Australian people have changed. There's a change in the political dynamic. It's not unusual to Australia. It's across the world. And it's changed because people are trying to claim back their authority over the executive and they're sick of all the lefty garbage. You know, people had a gutful. And I think that's across Australia.
0: Prime Minister Anthony Albanese will deliver a speech on artificial intelligence titled AI in Australia's Interests. The PM is said to speak at a Sydney university on Wednesday, with the theme of his address being to embrace AI the Australian way. It comes at a time when many are worried about the impact on jobs and regulation safety, security and copyright concerns. In his speech, Anthony Albanese is set to announce an Office of AI, which will be established in the Prime Minister's Department and Cabinet. The Prime Minister believes AI can work in Australia's interests, but it will take a single national framework to get it right.
5: The Prime Minister is set to outline his approach to artificial intelligence regulation and investment during a landmark speech.
6: The government is expected to shift towards stronger oversight after initially favouring a hands-off approach. Lobbying from tech giants is fueling concern Anthony Albanese could reconsider his most recent position. The federal government last year ruled out giving AI companies a legal exemption to mine copyrighted material to train systems like ChatGPT, Gemini and Claude, and creatives were assured laws wouldn't be weakened.
7: The Albanese government is committed to the robust copyright framework that Australia enjoys, and I work with my stakeholders alongside my colleagues, the ministers who work with their stakeholders, to make sure that we can both embrace the opportunities that AI provides, spread the benefits around to all Australians.
6: The communications minister is not ruling out a 30% tax offset for the Australian media industry.
7: I'm open to working through all ideas that would help preserve our media ecosystem in a way that Australians would expect.
6: There is division within Labor over how Australia should regulate artificial intelligence and how far the government should go to secure investment in the booming data centre sector.
8: Data centre is like having 200,000 toasters going at the same time. So you need massive amounts of electricity and massive amounts of water. Now, we're not building dams. We just somehow believe that new water will magically appear. Well, it won't, unless you've got a government that's willing to step over the top of the environmentalist.
6: There's no clear timeline for a decision on copyright law changes.
5: It's leaving both the tech sector and Australia's creative industries waiting for certainty.
0: A teenage boy has been charged with wounding and weapons offences after another boy was allegedly stabbed at a school in Brisbane South. Queensland reporter Harry Clark filed this report.
9: This occurred about midday at a school on Brisbane's south side on Acacia Drive, the Islamic College of Brisbane. Queensland police said in a statement they were called to the school about 11:45 a.m. after an altercation occurred between two teenage boys. One teenage boy was stabbed and suffered life-threatening injuries. He was rushed to the Princess Alexandra Hospital in a critical condition. Police were called and were initially unable to find the second boy allegedly involved, but later found him in a vehicle in the nearby suburb of Stretton. The second teenage boy was arrested and is assisting police with their inquiries. Police have said there's no ongoing threat to the public. They're calling on anyone who may have CCTV or dashcam footage from the Karawatha or Stretton areas to come forward to police.
0: BHP Port Hedland workers will down tools in WA's Pilbara region on Thursday after five-hour peace talks failed. More than 400 workers at BHP's Port Hedland export operations will stage an eight-hour strike after rejecting an offer from the employer. It means for the first time in decades there will be industrial action in the Pilbara. Strike action could cost BHP up to $126 million a day in lost exports and the state nearly $7 million in royalties. Port Hedland is the world's largest bulk export port, last year shipping 290 million tonnes of iron ore through the port. Overseas, US forces have launched another round of strikes on Iran as the conflict escalates. It's ahead of America's Strait of Hormuz naval blockade due to come into force at 6 a.m. Eastern Standard Time.
10: U.S. Central Command says American forces struck multiple military targets across Iran during a five-hour mission, including drone sites and coastal defense systems. It marks the third consecutive night of U.S. strikes aimed at stopping Iran from attacking ships transiting the Strait of Hormuz. CENTCOM says this video shows U.S. forces successfully striking a submarine and ship maintenance facility in Iran last night. The strikes also marked the first time U.S. forces have employed sea drones in combat operations.
11: We're doing another very major attack tonight. We're knocking out all of their offensive capability, and we're controlling the straits. We're putting the blockade back.
10: Meanwhile, Israel says it shared new intelligence with the U.S. indicating Iran was considering a plot to assassinate President Trump.
12: Israeli intelligence tipped off our side, the president, and our officials that there was a very specific plot that was designed to take out President Trump. This is pretty serious.
10: Trump has also notified Congress that military operations officially restarted last Tuesday.
13: President Trump formally notified lawmakers that the nation is once again at war with Iran. Really? Thanks, Donald. Nobody seemed to know that, did they?
10: The president announced the U.S. is reinstating a blockade targeting Iranian ships and vessels serving Iranian customers moving through the Strait of Hormuz. Trump also said the U.S. will be known as the guardian of the Strait of Hormuz and said a 20% fee will be collected on all cargo moving through the waterway to help offset the cost of the operation. The administration says that money would help cover the cost of providing safety and security through one of the world's most strategic shipping lanes.
0: Australia has broken ranks with the United States over President Trump's plan to charge cargo ships that travel through the Strait of Hormuz. There is bipartisan concern it could set a precedent that undoes decades of peaceful navigation.
14: 99% of Australia's trade comes and goes by sea, travelling through waters that have been free to traverse for decades.
15: And we certainly want to see, I think as a general principle, respect for the international law of the sea and also the freedom of navigation and passage of all merchant shipping.
14: A freedom now jeopardised by President Trump's proposal for a 20% toll on ships travelling through the Strait of Hormuz in exchange for US protection from Iranian attacks.
11: We are going to be reimbursed for protection. We're protecting by the countries that we're helping.
14: On current prices, the toll would be roughly 40 million Australian dollars per ship. That's enough to keep some moored in their ports, risking another global inflation spike.
15: It's important that those sea lanes are free and open, and that is something that we're consistent about with our partners and our allies.
14: Petrol excise relief is phasing out, but the government hasn't ruled out bringing it back if prices soar once again. There is another concern too, that being the precedent it would set for a country to unilaterally charge for the use of a waterway, let alone one on the other side of the world. The concern is that if that was to become fair game, other powerful countries could do the same.
16: Any one country dictating the terms of passage, that would set a dangerous precedent right across the world.
14: In May, the Quad countries of Australia, the US, India and Japan opposed tolls altogether.
17: And we recognise the importance of maintaining the principle of freedom of navigation and our opposition to any tolling proposition.
14: But President Trump has the final say as he searches for an off-ramp. Cameron Redden, Sky News, Canberra.
0: Leonora May has stated chaos is the new norm in the Middle East. But the oil market in Australia is currently holding steady. NRMA spokesperson Peter Curry claims there has been restraint when it comes to petrol prices across the country.
18: Certainly we've seen a fair bit of restraint domestically. That's why Australians haven't seen prices at their local service stations go up, despite a lot of the global noise around the unpredictability of the Middle East and also, unfortunately, Washington.
0: Stay with us. Coming up on Newsnight, results for a bird tested for the H5 bird flu in Queensland have been revealed. We'll tell you what they are next.
3: Sky News will be back after this short break.

0: Sky News will be back after this short break.
1: Welcome back. A Jewish professor whose university office was occupied by masked protesters has told the Royal Commission he thought he was walking into a terrorist attack. The inquiry also heard that student groups shared footage of the Bondi massacre online, distressing Jewish classmates.
2: You're supporting genocide!
3: Professor Stephen Prower was entering his office at the University of Melbourne when he was confronted by more than a dozen masked protesters inside.
4: I don't know if the students intended that to be intimidatory, but I think that most Jewish people would find that triggering at the very least.
3: The professor says he recognises the right to protest, in this case, his association with the Hebrew University of Jerusalem, but trespassing is crossing a line.
4: Civil debate is all about disagreeing without being disagreeable. And I think that it's hugely important that we return that sense of civility to the university.
3: Mr. Prower says he had to install an emergency button in his office and use an escort around campus while his family feared for their safety at home.
5: Locking the front gate and doing the round before we go to sleep just to make sure. And feeling very nervous, a little more suspicious, I think, of cars that drive past. Sets me off, that makes me very stressed.
3: The president of the Australasian Union of Jewish Students told the commission several student groups shared videos of the Bondi attack with pro-Palestine messages.
6: I was quite shocked to see, not that long after the awful terror attack at Bondi, that some student groups were putting out political messaging using images not just of the scene of the attack, of the vigil of the attack, but also images of victims being taken out by paramedics and overlaying statements about Palestine.
3: Meanwhile, Monash University student Paris Enten says she was excluded from signing a petition supporting abortion rights.
7: I said something like, you know, I'm Jewish and I know that we don't often get to talk and we don't often agree on things, but this is a really unifying thing that's happened. I'm glad that we can band together on this issue. And without saying a word, she crossed my name out. And as a woman, being unwelcome in feminist and women's spaces that I have always been passionate about was really disheartening.
3: Writer and academic Dennis Altman also shared his own experiences of anti-Semitism at educational institutions, but accused the Royal Commission of overlooking the threat of neo-Nazis on the Jewish community.
8: If there's one thing that scares me most as a Jew, it is the sight of, you know, 20 or 30 young men in black, obviously thirsting for some sort of attack.
3: The final block of hearings will examine the security needs of Jewish groups. Aspen Blomfield, Sky News, Melbourne.
1: More than half of Australians believe house prices need to come down, including some homeowners. A fresh poll revealing controversial tax changes made in the budget are suddenly winning over voters and even one coalition frontbencher.
9: Saying what was previously unspeakable.
10: So is it good that house prices are in decline to some extent?
11: If that's going to help young people get in, then that's a good thing.
9: Resolve Political Monitor finding voters agree a growing majority want house prices to fall. Those opposed to a drop dropping to 9%, less than one-third are on the fence. The polling showing Australians are coming around to tax breaks in the budget, which meddled in the market.
12: The house market is in free fall, but affordability is not going up.
9: Angus Taylor says Pauline Hanson would make mortgage pain even worse.
12: I say what I say about One Nation with a heavy heart. Frankly, I say it with a heavy heart.
13: If Angus Taylor is saying, I'm criticising One Nation, but I don't like doing it, who are we supposed to then believe?
9: One Nation wants to undercut the big four banks by establishing a bank for the people, offering cheaper, taxpayer-funded mortgages. Independent economists have panned the idea, saying it poses deep risks to the federal budget and would push up house prices.
14: More money chasing the stock of housing means that's going to push up housing prices.
9: The party promising to pay for its growing list of promises by slashing government programs and departments.
15: All these departments are set up for, I don't know, for everybody wanting to have a piece of the pie and, you know, to assuage egos.
1: Victorian Premier Jacinta Allen is dismissing concerns about her favourability ahead of November's state election as new polling is revealed. State political reporter Georgie Dickerson has the details from Melbourne.
16: The Premier remains adamant she is not concerned about polls and her focus remains on Victorians. Polling of 6,500 people conducted by Redbridge has put Labor and the Coalition on par at 26%, One Nation on 27%. It's believed unions will be urged to launch a campaigning blitz for Labor on Tuesday following this poll as the countdown to the state election looms. In terms of preferred Premier, a separate poll has opposition leader Jess Wilson on 43% and Jacinta Allen on 24%.
17: The Victorian community doesn't elect their members of parliament to sit around and examine opinion polls. They expect their members of parliament to get on and get things done that supports people every single day. And that's certainly what me and my strong Labor team are focused on every single day.
16: You see these polls come out and their approval ratings dropping. Does that make you concerned at all?
17: I'll share with you what I am focused on and what concerns me. It's making sure that families can put a meal on their table.
18: I know Victorians are frustrated. I'm frustrated too. I'm angry with this government, this corrupt, this desperate, this government that is in chaos. But there's only one way to change it, and that is to elect a Liberal and Nationals government because we can't afford another 4 years of Labor and Jacinta Allen.
16: It has been a tumultuous time for the Premier, especially her handling of alleged corruption on big build sites. The latest allegations revealed in the Age newspaper that a former senior official says the state Labor government intervened in a project to pressure public servants to sack a company that the CFMEU did not approve of.
17: The allegation that has been made is not correct. There's no basis for that claim. I'm advised that there was a dispute between the head contractor and the subcontractor. That dispute did not involve the government. It was between those two parties. That there was a mediation process that was undertaken. That mediation process was resolved in a way that the parties ended up parting ways.
16: The countdown also on until Parliament returns, when the motion of no confidence against the Premier will be debated on July 28.
1: A further four charges have been dropped against veteran broadcaster Alan Jones. The 85-year-old is due to face court in Sydney on August 3 over allegations of sexual touching and indecent assaults. Four counts of indecent assault relating to two complainants have been withdrawn by prosecutors. The number of alleged victims has decreased to six, and Alan Jones is now facing 20 counts of indecent assault. The former 2GB host has pleaded not guilty to all charges and denies any wrongdoing. Former colleagues of alleged childcare paedophile Hamish Tate are tonight speaking out. It's as concerned parents across Sydney phone into the AFP hotline while police try to identify 22 more alleged victims.
19: The name tag may not have been necessary. Hamish Tate was well known in the childcare industry.
20: You worked with Hamish Tate?
21: Yes, I did. He was the room leader at the service that I worked at.
19: In 2018, Liz Walcott was a 17-year-old trainee carer at a centre in Sydney's north.
20: What can you recall of Hamish Tate?
21: He would very openly film and take photos of a lot of the kids. I feel really sad.
22: But yeah, he was a very well-loved educator from staff and HR and families.
19: This woman also worked with Tate. She asked not to be identified.
22: It's absolutely petrifying. People expect to send their children to a place of welcoming and nurturing.
19: Police trawl through 2.4 million electronic files, photos and videos, allegedly uncovering child abuse material relating to 136 children. Evidence to lay 329 charges. The offences included sexual touching, producing child abuse material, and filming a person in a private act.
20: A suppression order on Tate's name was lifted yesterday by a court to allow police to dig deeper. They do believe there's potentially another 22 alleged victims out there. And since going public, they've received 40 calls from concerned parents.
23: The AFP website has a full list of the 62 centres that we allege that this man has worked at. over a period of time between 2009 and 2025.
19: Windsor Preschool today confirmed its connection. Hamish Tate attended our centre on Wednesday, the 24th of April, 2025, for approximately 3 hours to deliver staff training during school holidays. There was no children in attendance.
0: Mandatory child protection training means that staff are very clear about what their responsibilities are.
19: Of Tate's 62 workplaces, police say the alleged offences occurred in just four of the childhood centres. Liz Walcott worked at one of them.
21: The past few days have been really, really hard, yeah. My heart breaks for the families.
1: Social media companies are being asked to do more to protect children from online sexual extortion. A new report from the eSafety Commissioner found major platforms have persisting gaps in detecting abuse. Many private messaging services, including Instagram, Snapchat and WhatsApp, are failing to identify common extortion tactics. The government says it won't let what it calls the most heinous online content go unpunished if tech giants fail to take more preventative measures.
2: They have the tools, they have the resources, and yet they are choosing not to use them with full effect. My message for big tech is this. There are no excuses here. Big tech is required under Australian law to protect Australians online from illegal material or face fines of up to $54.6 million.
1: The man police believe organised the botched kidnapping and killing of an innocent Sydney grandfather has been revealed. Almost a dozen people have now been charged over the death of Chris Bagzarian as detectives turn their sights to overseas targets.
4: A traffic stop takedown. A suspected kidnapping mastermind, now the one bound and captive. This dramatic arrest stopping traffic in Blacktown in February wrapped a squad picking up Alisana Shath on a warrant for alleged domestic violence offences.
5: 3, 2, 1.
4: Allegedly finding drugs and a gun in his car, but they now allege he was responsible for much more.
24: Detectives uncovered evidence that that 32-year-old man allegedly coordinated and participated in the kidnapping and murder of Mr. Bagzarian. He took up the responsibility of actioning that contract.
4: Chris Bagzarian was taken from his North Ryde home on February 13, the alleged kidnappers getting the wrong house and wrong person. Schaff was arrested 10 days later on the unrelated charges. He was in custody when the 85-year-old's body was found in Pitt Town the following day. Months later, Schaff is facing a murder charge, accused of being more than just the one pulling the strings.
24: He attended the address. He physically kidnapped Mr. Bagzarian. He detained Mr. Bagzarian.
4: Just one of the arrests announced today. 21-year-old Vongzel Leota, 22-year-old Imran Sharuk and 19-year-old Julius Puller, all accused of playing a part.
25: While they're not ruling out further arrests, police believe they have found all the main people involved who are still in Australia. They're now looking overseas for the organised crime network, which put out the contract.
4: As for the original targets of the contract,
24: we've been working with that family and we are satisfied that they are safe.
1: A Queensland inquiry into the CFMEU has heard union members hurled vile and misogynistic abuse towards women during a rally which shut down streets near Brisbane's CBD in 2017. Queensland political reporter Harry Clark filed this report.
26: Taking the stand at the start of this 11th sitting week of the Commission of Inquiry into the CFMEU has been Grant Galvin, who was the chief executive of Master Builders Queensland during the period that the inquiry is examining. Mr. Galvin was also on the board of the Building Employees Redundancy Trust, which was the CFMEU's chosen superannuation fund. He said the CFMEU started targeting him and Master Builders because he agreed at the time with the then Turnbull government's push for changes around superannuation rules, which would have led to harsher scrutiny on how members' money was used. Mr. Galvin described a 2017 CFMEU rally where an estimated 2,000 protesters marched through the streets of the Brisbane CBD and surrounded the Master Builders' offices at Spring Hill.
27: I heard some disgraceful, sexist, swearing, derogatory comments and comments I wouldn't even raise here, but they were of a sexual nature, particularly focused against the women who were in the building.
26: One of the more awkward exchanges was when the counsel assisting Stuart Wood KC instructed Mr Galvin to demonstrate to the commissioner the hand gestures that the CFMEU protesters were using towards Master Builders and its staff at that rally.
3: I think you should...
27: I couldn't even raise here

0: procurement managers from the Queensland Departments of Infrastructure and Transport and Main Roads.
1: Testing has revealed a sick bird found on a popular Queensland beach does not have the deadly H5 bird flu virus. The northern giant petrel was located on a beach in Noosa on Saturday before being taken to a seabird rescue facility. It's since tested negative for avian influenza. Local wildlife charity confirming it will continue caring for the animal. Stay with us. Coming up on Newsnight, US states are attempting to block the merger between Paramount and Warner Brothers Discovery. We'll tell you why next.
2: Sky News will be back after this short break.

0: Sky News will be back after this short break.
1: Welcome back. A man has been killed in a shooting involving US Immigration and Customs Enforcement agents in the state of Maine. State police and the FBI are investigating the circumstances of the incident, while ICE officials are yet to make any comments.
2: Protesters outside of Maine Republican Senator Susan Collins' office outraged that a second person in less than a week has been shot and killed by Immigration and Customs Enforcement.
3: We're the citizens of this country are literally being gunned down in the street for doing nothing for the color of their skin. It's disgusting.
2: Videos obtained by CNN show federal officers and Biddeford, Maine police providing aid to a man who authorities say was killed by

0: Monday morning. The Maine Immigrants' Rights Coalition said the person was a 26-year-old Colombian man authorized to work in the U.S.
1: He had been given an order to leave the country. He was in a vehicle, pulled out in the vehicle, and the term the secretary used was weaponize the vehicle.
0: Weaponizing a vehicle, a seemingly recurring narrative in official accounts of ICE killings. Last week in Houston, immigration officials say a federal agent shot and killed 52-year-old Lorenzo Salgado Araujo after he allegedly rammed a law enforcement vehicle, a claim his fellow passengers deny.
2: His family deserves answers.
0: Leaders in multiple cities venting frustrations over what they describe as a lack of cooperation with federal authorities after ICE shootings. In Minneapolis, an ICE agent shot and killed Renee Good in January after he approached her car and she started to drive away. Minnesota prosecutors saying Monday they finally have hard drives with evidence that federal authorities had previously withheld.
3: We are now in July, which marks 6 months.
4: The mood has been somber on Capitol Hill as lawmakers remember the life and legacy of their colleague Lindsey Graham. The late Republican sister has been chosen as his temporary replacement.
5: Tributes Monday on the Senate floor as the chamber returned to session without one of its most prominent voices.
6: I know that I'm not the only one who finds it difficult to imagine the Senate without Lindsey Graham.
5: A bouquet of flowers sat on the desk of the late South Carolina senator, his colleagues remembering him as an impassioned legislator who was willing to work across the aisle.
7: You need good people who are willing to be respectful of one another and to work hard to find common ground. Lindsey was one of those people.
5: In the days before his unexpected passing, Graham was in Ukraine as he was spearheading a new package of sanctions on Russia. Now there's a renewed push to get it done to honor his legacy.
8: He said to me, this is a big effing deal, and he was ready to go on the floor of the Senate.
5: Monday afternoon, South Carolina's governor appointed Graham's sister, Darlene Graham Norden, to serve out the remainder of his term. She previously worked with organizations supporting people with disabilities in South Carolina, but has little political experience. Graham helped raise his sister Darlene after their parents passed away early in their childhood, and the two were extremely close.
9: To Lindsey, I miss you more than I can even put into words, but I'm going to do this. I got it. Thank you.
5: Graham was up for re-election this November. A special primary will be held next month to determine who will take his place on the Republican ticket.
4: In the U.S., the FBI says it has seized more than 600 drones in restricted airspace since the World Cup began last month, a number that continues to rise as the tournament hits semi-final stages. Asher Redd filed this report.
10: Law enforcement here in Atlanta tells me the World Cup is the largest security operation the city has ever conducted, even larger than the Super Bowl. And on game days, they're using drone teams to scan for threats on the ground and in the sky.
11: When it comes to drones, we are part of the enforcement arm of the FAA restriction that is in place for the area.
12: The FBI's Atlanta field office has seized 86 drones so far near World Cup venues.
11: We have to treat all of them as if they are a threat.
12: Tens of thousands of soccer fans attend each World Cup game, so the FBI wants to keep unknown drones far away from stadiums.
11: We don't want the game to be impacted because a hobbyist couldn't control their drone and it landed right when one of our star players was getting ready to score a goal.
13: There's different ways that you can use to weaponize these drones, right? So we're operating as in a proactive manner.
12: But law enforcement says most of the people caught flying drones around the World Cup have been hobbyists with no bad intentions.
13: In some cases, they just recently bought the drone just for FIFA to get some of the cool footage that they want to put up on their social media.
12: The Atlanta Police Department says their drone mission is focused on surveillance from above.
14: So what we want to do is give our command staff a view that they can't get from the ground.
12: And we got a look at how it all works, with the Atlanta Police Department flying some of its drones from the back of an SUV using a computer and a PlayStation controller. These drones take off from docking stations around the city.
14: It's going to cut down time. We're going to get there quick. And then you're going to get an aerial perspective of what you can't see on the ground.
12: APD's drone team has completed 1,400 flights and logged 550 flight hours since the World Cup started.
14: Some people don't even do that in years or haven't even reached those numbers in the life of their drone unit.
15: We train for the environment. We live here, so we know what to expect.
10: And as for those drone hobbyists who just want to sneak a peek from the sky, the FBI is asking that you know the temporary flight restrictions before taking off. For example, there is a 1 mile flight restriction around the stadium on non-match days and a 3 mile restriction on game day.
4: The proposed merger between Paramount and Warner Brothers Discovery has been hit with a lawsuit. A dozen U.S. states have joined together to block the $158 billion merger, claiming it would end competition and see a rise in pricing for consumers. The merger is described as the largest media consolidation in Hollywood history. If it goes ahead, the new company would account for over a quarter of major film releases. In June, the U.S. Department of Justice approved the merger, but the Coalition of Attorney Generals has requested that companies halt the transaction. After the break, all the sport and the Big Bash League fixture is out. The defending champs are already excited for their first game.
16: Sky News will be back after this short break.

0: Sky News will be back after this short break.
1: Welcome back. Well, the NRL's Women in League Round is celebrating a special milestone this week, marking 20 years since its inception. The brainchild of Harvey Norman CEO Katie Page, Women in League Round was launched in 2007 to acknowledge the many females in the game of rugby league at all levels on and off the field. The game having come a long way for girls and women in that 20 years, especially with the arrival of an elite women's competition.
2: When the NRLW first started in 2018, with just four teams, there were less than 15,000 females registered in the game. Today, there's over 50,000. Now, that's in a very short space of time. Can you imagine where we will be in 20 years? And that's because of the people that are here today.
1: The NRL's Women in League Round kicks off Thursday with Penrith playing Brisbane in Sydney. That's live on Foxtel and Kayo. More sport now, and Jerome Luai will play for Parramatta in 2027 with the unwanted Tigers star signed for a one-year pit stop. Tigers coach Benji Marshall adamant the future PNG chief leaves with their relationship intact.
3: Rugby league. Jerome Luai set to be a Parramatta Eel next season.
4: We can never repay him for what he's done for this club. And what people probably don't see is what he does in the locker room, what he's done for our culture, how he's shaped the way the players train.
3: Unwanted by the West's Tigers, PNG's number one signing will spend 2027 in blue and gold. But Benji Marshall denies he's off his club's one-time saviour.
4: The fact that people can make up rumours that we're having a relationship breakdown or a rift between our friendship is absolutely bullshit. In the media, what we have done is made some shit up that me and him have a fractured relationship, which is far from the truth. So I'm just not going to cop, again, sorry for swearing, but the bullshit rumours that are made up based on nothing.
3: The Eels rolling the dice on their second rent a half in two seasons and slamming the door on rugby union.
5: The door's always open, for good athletes and top athletes to come into rugby, and obviously Jerome's one of those, and as I said, the door's open.
6: Have you had any contact with him?
5: The door's open.
6: Doors open.
3: Initially supportive of Luai's move to PNG, the Tigers now say they couldn't let him impede the path of other players.
4: From a club perspective, when we started thinking about it and realising that we've got kids coming through in the same positions, that at a long-term view, if we hold a couple of those kids back another 12 months, we might lose those kids. Okay, so this decision was what was made in the best interest of the club.
7: We saw his dad like a post and that sort of thing. Yeah, do you make much of that then? Because we do in the media. Sorry.
4: That's the thing. You guys make that. You made that the story. That wasn't the case. Okay? Like, he's a dad who, in the headline of whatever the post was, is making assumptions about his son and my relationship. Now, what you guys did was turn that into World War X and make it something that it's not, which you're good at. And no one's saying that Jerome's not good. No one's saying that he's bad for the team, or we don't love him. We love what he brings. We love it. But moving forward, that we're prioritising guys that are probably going to be here for the next 10 years, not for the next 12 months.
3: Three wins outside the top eight with seven games to play. The Tigers have named Luai to play against the Dogs on Saturday.
4: Yeah, according to everyone, we're done, like, and dusted our season. Well, you guys. But one thing I know about our group and myself as a coach is that we will not surrender. Like, we ain't going to throw in the towel and give up. We'll keep fighting while it's there.
3: An ever-shortening shot for Luai to end his Concord career with success. Josh Bristow, Fox Sports News.
1: Chris Scott has laughed off links to the Bombers midfielder Zach Merritt. The Cats coach has reportedly been in contact with the former Essendon skipper, who looks set to leave the club at the end of the season.
8: Could Zach Merritt be a man in demand? Hawthorn's interest is well documented, but could the Cats swoop on the Bombers midfielder?
9: I don't think it's very interesting, like, even if it's true, to say, hey, apparently the Cats are considering a really good player from another team. So that's kind of incumbent on you as part of your job. But, like, I'm pushing back more and more on, like, the right to know private information. I just disagree with that in principle.
8: Geelong coach Chris Scott doing his best to distance himself from links to merit. For now, the coach has other things on his mind. Injuries have piled up at the Cats this week. Jack Henry and Tanner Bruin in doubt. And their skipper, Patrick Dangerfield, wasn't on the track on Tuesday.
9: We'll make some changes this week, largely because that was sort of the macro planning that we'd done anyway.
8: One man who will be there on Thursday night to face the Saints is dynamic forward Grian Myers.
9: I'm sort of breaking my own rule here and sort of talking about selection before we actually select the team, but I'll be open on this. Like, he will play. Like, that's in a really good spot for him and us, in my opinion.
8: A dominant performance in the VFL, getting Chris Scott's tick of approval to face the Saints, but the reasons behind his banishment to the VFL remain a mystery.
9: No, because I just couldn't do it in a way that didn't breach a confidential conversation with him.
8: Staff forward Jeremy Cameron is listed as 4 to 6 weeks away as he has surgery on his AC joint. Scott not confident, more hopeful of a successful return.
9: When we saw this through our pre-season where he had the arm issue, where he couldn't handle the footies much but he could run, and he's a footballer, it's not like we'll be sitting there saying, is the lack of football a problem? Like, we'd be confident that he could come in and play well, assuming he's physically okay, but I think that's a big assumption right at the moment.
8: The Cats have now dropped 5 of their last 6 games. They sit in 9th place on the table. As usual, there's no panic.
9: It's naive to think that you're ever going to have the perfect season. But what I do know from experience is it's very, very easy to compound bad things if you do lose your mind.
8: A crucial game with both sides chasing a wildcard spot or better. 6 games to go in 2026, starting with Thursday night football at GMHBA Stadium. Drew Jones, Fox Sports News.
1: The start of the Big Bash League is still nearly 4 months away, but the Perth Scorchers speedster Lance Morris thinks they've already got an advantage in the comp's opening game. The entire BBL fixture has been released, with the defending champion Scorchers and the Melbourne Renegades kicking things off in Chennai on December 12. Morris says the presence of several big-name players who played in the IPL will give the Scorchers an edge in Indian conditions.
10: In Ingo, Cooper Connolly, Mitch Marsh. So having those homegrown players to lean on for some advice and things like that, I think will go a long way.
1: Fast bowler Morris says he's at about 80% as he rehabs a long-term back injury that's kept him out of the top line cricket since March of 2025. He insists, though, that he's not hurrying himself to try and get back. Don't forget, for more live and breaking sport, tune in to Fox Sports News at 500. Now it's time for a look at the latest forecast. Here's James Preston from Sky News Weather.
11: Some good news for the southeast. Conditions are finally clearing across Tasmania and Victoria. Of course, there is the offset that we won't see any snow falling. That's going to be the case for at least a week, maybe even 2 moving forward. But what we are now seeing, of course, is all that wet weather. It's tracked further to the northeast, and as a result, it will be hammering the New South Wales coastline. Now, I say hammering, but that's more a target point. It's not going to be particularly heavy, but it will include the likes of Sydney, potentially Wollongong, but focused a little bit further north, up towards the mid-north coast and the far north coast and the Northern Rivers region. Now, it won't push up into Brisbane. Gold Coast, however, might see a few showers. Chilly start for Canberra, 0 degrees overnight. Melbourne clearing, Hobart clearing as well, along with Adelaide. A beautiful balmy day for Perth out west with a top of 24. That's 6 above the average just before that cold front arrives on Thursday. And for the top end, Darwin seeing plenty of sunshine and a top of 32 degrees.
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0: One Nation loses support in the latest Sky News pulse, but one of its most prominent MPs is unfazed.
1: I'll be straight with you. If we're in the 20s, I'm happy.
0: An office of AI to be established within the Prime Minister's department to address growing concerns about its potential impact. And America's blockade of the Strait of Hormuz to come into effect within hours. In Fox Sports News tonight, it's official Jerome Luai is off to the Eels for 2027, but Benji Marshall denies the pair have fallen out. And Chris Scott laughs off reports linking Geelong to Essendon's Zach Merritt.
2: 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All the details coming up soon.
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0: Good evening. Thanks for your company here this evening on Newsnight. Well, One Nation and Pauline Hanson have lost support in the latest Sky News pulse. And of those who intend to vote One Nation, only slightly more than half are sure of their vote. Chief Election Analyst Tom Connell explains.
4: Well, primary vote always bounces around, but in the latest Sky News pulse, this is an interesting and pretty significant shift when it comes in particular to One Nation. So Labor is slightly down to 28%, but now ahead of One Nation because it's lost, in just one survey, 4 percentage points to be behind Labor. The Coalition as well, up to 20%. The gap between One Nation and the Coalition, that's closed from 13% down to 6%. The One Nation leader has also fallen as preferred Prime Minister compared to Anthony Albanese. He's up 5%, she's down 5%. So the gap again has gone from 9%, this time up to 19%. But Angus Taylor, well, he has continued his downward trend on net satisfaction. The number satisfied with his performance down to 33%, dissatisfied up, and his net rating now is in the negative at minus 16%. As recently as April, he was minus 1%. So that's a big fall in a short amount of time. We've also asked One Nation voters, those who intend on, say, they'll put a one right now next to One Nation, how firm their intention is. So 56% say they're firm One Nation voters. That is only just more than half. About a third are saying they are One Nation for now, but it could change. And 12%, well, basically they're saying that they're unsure how they'll vote, but they're leaning One Nation right now. The interesting part about this is in the suburbs, they're actually more rusted on. Two-thirds of those intending to vote One Nation describe themselves as firm One Nation voters. So as it stands, Labor's stronghold in the outer metro seats, well, that's the thing most in danger for the government. We've also asked voters how they see the nation compared to 12 months ago. That, of course, being just after the election. 15% saying Australia is stronger and more prosperous, but 51% believe we are weaker and we are poorer. And that is reflected in what people expect to happen to unemployment over the next 12 months. 55%, by far the highest response, bracing for an increase, although it is down from expectations in April. That, of course, was soon after the outbreak of the Iran war.
0: And speaking to Sky News host Paul Murray this evening, One Nation MP Barnaby Joyce says he's not concerned by the latest polling.
1: I'll be straight with you. If we're in the 20s, I'm happy. You know, that's, and I don't like get greedy about it. It's the Australian people have changed. There's a change in the political dynamic. It's not unusual to Australia. It's across the world. And it's changed because people are trying to claim back their authority over the executive and they're sick of all the lefty garbage. You know, people had a gutful. And I think that's across Australia.
0: Prime Minister Anthony Albanese will deliver a speech on artificial intelligence titled AI in Australia's Interests. The PM is set to speak at a Sydney university on Wednesday, with the theme of his address being to embrace AI the Australian way. It comes at a time when many are worried about the impact on jobs and regulation safety, security and copyright concerns. In his speech, Anthony Albanese is set to announce an Office of AI, which will be established in the Prime Minister's Department and Cabinet. The Prime Minister believes AI can work in Australia's interests, but it will take a single national framework to get it right.
5: The Prime Minister is set to outline his approach to artificial intelligence regulation and investment during a landmark speech.
6: The government is expected to shift towards stronger oversight after initially favouring a hands-off approach. Lobbying from tech giants is fueling concern Anthony Albanese could reconsider his most recent position. The federal government last year ruled out giving AI companies a legal exemption to mine copyrighted material to train systems like ChatGPT, Gemini and Claude, and creatives were assured laws wouldn't be weakened.
7: The Albanese government is committed to the robust copyright framework that Australia enjoys, and I work with my stakeholders alongside my colleagues and ministers who work with their stakeholders to make sure that we can both embrace the opportunities that AI provides, spread the benefits around to all Australians.
6: The Communications Minister is not ruling out a 30% tax offset for the Australian media industry.
7: I'm open to working through all ideas that would help preserve our media ecosystem in a way that Australians would expect.
6: There is division within Labor over how Australia should regulate artificial intelligence and how far the government should go to secure investment in the booming data centre sector.
8: Data centre is like having 200,000 toasters going at the same time. So you need massive amounts of electricity and massive amounts of water. Now, we're not building dams. We just somehow believe that new water will magically appear. Well, it won't, unless you've got a government that's willing to step over the top of the environmentalists.
6: There's no clear timeline for a decision on copyright law changes.
5: It's leaving both the tech sector and Australia's creative industries waiting for certainty.
0: A teenage boy has been charged with wounding and weapons offences after another boy was allegedly stabbed at a school in Brisbane South. Queensland reporter Harry Clark filed this report.
9: This occurred about midday at a school on Brisbane's south side on Acacia Drive, the Islamic College of Brisbane. Queensland police said in a statement they were called to the school about 11:45 a.m. after an altercation occurred between two teenage boys. One teenage boy was stabbed and suffered life-threatening injuries. He was rushed to the Princess Alexandra Hospital in a critical condition. Police were called and were initially unable to find the second boy allegedly involved, but later found him in a vehicle in the nearby suburb of Stretton. The second teenage boy was arrested and is assisting police with their inquiries. Police have said there's no ongoing threat to the public. They're calling on anyone who may have CCTV or dash cam footage from the Karawatha or Stretton areas to come forward to police.
0: BHP Port Hedland workers will down tools in WA's Pilbara region on Thursday after five-hour peace talks failed. More than 400 workers at BHP's Port Hedland export operations will stage an eight-hour strike after rejecting an offer from the employer. It means for the first time in decades there will be industrial action in the Pilbara. Strike action could cost BHP up to $126 million a day in lost exports and the state nearly $7 million in royalties. Port Hedland is the world's largest bulk export port, last year shipping 290 million tonnes of iron ore through the port. Overseas, US forces have launched another round of strikes on Iran as the conflict escalates. It's ahead of America's Strait of Hormuz naval blockade due to come into force at 6 a.m. Eastern Standard Time.
10: U.S. Central Command says American forces struck multiple military targets across Iran during a five-hour mission, including drone sites and coastal defense systems. It marks the third consecutive night of U.S. strikes aimed at stopping Iran from attacking ships transiting the Strait of Hormuz. CENTCOM says this video shows U.S. forces successfully striking a submarine and ship maintenance facility in Iran last night. The strikes also marked the first time U.S. forces have employed sea drones in combat operations.
11: We're doing another very major attack tonight. We're knocking out all of their offensive capability, and we're controlling the straits. We're putting the blockade back.
10: Meanwhile, Israel says it shared new intelligence with the U.S. indicating Iran was considering a plot to assassinate President Trump.
12: Israeli intelligence tipped off our side, the president, and our officials, that there was a very specific plot that was designed to take out President Trump. This is pretty serious.
10: Trump has also notified Congress that military operations officially restarted last Tuesday.
13: President Trump formally notified lawmakers that the nation is once again at war with Iran. Really? Thanks, Donald. Nobody seemed to know that, did they?
10: The president announced the U.S. is reinstating a blockade targeting Iranian ships and vessels serving Iranian customers moving through the Strait of Hormuz. Trump also said the U.S. will be known as the guardian of the Strait of Hormuz and said a 20% fee will be collected on all cargo moving through the waterway to help offset the cost of the operation. The administration says that money would help cover the cost of providing safety and security through one of the world's most strategic shipping lanes.
0: Australia has broken ranks with the United States over President Trump's plan to charge cargo ships that travel through the Strait of Hormuz. There is bipartisan concern it could set a precedent that undoes decades of peaceful navigation.
14: 99% of Australia's trade comes and goes by sea, travelling through waters that have been free to traverse for decades.
15: And we certainly want to see, I think as a general principle, respect for the international law of the sea and also the freedom of navigation and passage of all merchant shipping.
14: A freedom now jeopardised by President Trump's proposal for a 20% toll on ships travelling through the Strait of Hormuz in exchange for US protection from Iranian attacks.
11: We are going to be reimbursed for protection. We're protecting by the countries that we're helping.
14: On current prices, the toll would be roughly $40 million Australian dollars per ship. That's enough to keep some moored in their ports, risking another global inflation spike.
15: It's important that those sea lanes are free and open, and that is something that we're consistent about with our partners and our allies.
14: Petrol excise relief is phasing out, but the government hasn't ruled out bringing it back if prices soar once again. There is another concern too, that being the precedent it would set for a country to unilaterally charge for the use of a waterway, let alone one on the other side of the world. The concern is that if that was to become fair game, other powerful countries could do the same.
16: Any one country dictating the terms of passage, that would set a dangerous precedent right across the world.
14: In May, the Quad countries of Australia, the US, India and Japan opposed tolls altogether.
17: And we recognise the importance of maintaining the principle of freedom of navigation and our opposition to any tolling proposition.
14: But President Trump has the final say as he searches for an off-ramp. Cameron Redden, Sky News, Canberra.
0: Leonora May has stated chaos is the new norm in the Middle East. But the oil market in Australia is currently holding steady. NRMA spokesperson Peter Curry claims there has been restraint when it comes to petrol prices across the country.
18: Certainly we've seen a fair bit of restraint domestically. That's why Australians haven't seen prices at their local service stations go up, despite a lot of the global noise around the unpredictability of the Middle East and also, unfortunately, Washington.
0: Stay with us. Coming up on Newsnight, results for a bird tested for the H5 bird flu in Queensland have been revealed. We'll tell you what they are next.
3: Sky News will be back after this short break.

0: Sky News will be back after this short break.
1: Welcome back. A Jewish professor whose university office was occupied by masked protesters has told the Royal Commission he thought he was walking into a terrorist attack. The inquiry also heard that student groups shared footage of the Bondi massacre online, distressing Jewish classmates.
2: You're supporting genocide!
3: Professor Stephen Prower was entering his office at the University of Melbourne when he was confronted by more than a dozen masked protesters inside.
4: I don't know if the students intended that to be intimidatory, but I think that most Jewish people would find that triggering at the very least.
3: The professor says he recognises the right to protest. In this case, his association with the Hebrew University of Jerusalem, but trespassing is crossing a line.
4: Civil debate is all about disagreeing without being disagreeable. And I think that it's hugely important that we return that sense of civility to the university.
3: Mr. Prower says he had to install an emergency button in his office and use an escort around campus while his family feared for their safety at home.
5: Locking the front gate and doing the round before we go to sleep just to make sure. And feeling very nervous, a little more suspicious, I think, of cars that drive past. Sets me off. That makes me very stressed.
3: The president of the Australasian Union of Jewish Students told the commission several student groups shared videos of the Bondi attack with pro-Palestine messages.
6: I was quite shocked to see, not that long after the awful terror attack at Bondi, that some student groups were putting out political messaging using images not just of the scene of the attack, of the vigil of the attack, but also images of victims being taken out by paramedics and overlaying statements about Palestine.
3: Meanwhile, Monash University student Paris Enten says she was excluded from signing a petition supporting abortion rights.
7: I said something like, you know, I'm Jewish and I know that we don't often get to talk and we don't often agree on things, but this is a really unifying thing that's happened. I'm glad that we can band together on this issue. And without saying a word, she crossed my name out. And as a woman, being unwelcome in feminist and women's spaces that I have always been passionate about was really disheartening.
3: Writer and academic Dennis Altman also shared his own experiences of anti-Semitism at educational institutions, but accused the Royal Commission of overlooking the threat of neo-Nazis on the Jewish community.
8: If there's one thing that scares me most as a Jew, it is the sight of, you know, 20 or 30 young men in black, obviously thirsting for some sort of attack.
3: The final block of hearings will examine the security needs of Jewish groups. Aspen Blomfield, Sky News, Melbourne.
1: More than half of Australians believe house prices need to come down, including some homeowners. A fresh poll revealing controversial tax changes made in the budget are suddenly winning over voters and even one coalition frontbencher.
9: Saying what was previously unspeakable.
10: So is it good that house prices are in decline to some extent?
11: If that's going to help young people get in, then that's a good thing.
9: Resolve Political Monitor finding voters agree a growing majority want house prices to fall. Those opposed to a drop dropping to 9%, less than one-third are on the fence. The polling showing Australians are coming around to tax breaks in the budget, which meddled in the market.
12: The house market is in free fall, but affordability is not going up.
9: Angus Taylor says polls
10: are in decline to some extent.
11: If that's going to help young people get in, then that's a good thing.
9: Resolve Political Monitor finding voters agree a growing majority want house prices to fall. Those opposed to a drop dropping to 9%, less than one-third are on the fence. The polling showing Australians are coming around to tax breaks in the budget, which meddled in the market.
12: The house market is in free fall, but affordability is not going up.
9: Angus Taylor says Pauline Hanson would make mortgage pain even worse.
12: I say what I say about One Nation with a heavy heart. Frankly, I say it with a heavy heart.
13: If Angus Taylor is saying, I'm criticising One Nation, but I don't like doing it, who are we supposed to then believe?
9: One Nation wants to undercut the big four banks by establishing a bank for the people, offering cheaper, taxpayer-funded mortgages. Independent economists have panned the idea, saying it poses deep risks to the federal budget and would push up house prices.
14: More money chasing the stock of housing means that's going to push up housing prices.
9: The party promising to pay for its growing list of promises by slashing government programs and departments.
15: All of these departments are set up for, I don't know, for everybody wanting to have a piece of the pie and, you know, to assuage egos.
1: Victorian Premier Jacinta Allen is dismissing concerns about her favourability ahead of November's state election as new polling is revealed. State political reporter Georgie Dickerson has the details from Melbourne.
16: The Premier remains adamant.

0: she is not concerned about polls and her focus remains on Victorians. Polling of 6,500 people conducted by Redbridge has put Labor and the Coalition on par at 26%, One Nation on 27%. It's believed unions will be urged to launch a campaigning blitz for Labor on Tuesday following this poll as the countdown to the state election looms. In terms of preferred premier, a separate poll has opposition leader Jess Wilson on 43% and Jacinta Allen on 24%.
1: The Victorian community doesn't elect their members of parliament to sit around and examine opinion polls. They expect their members of parliament to get on and get things done that supports people every single day. And that's certainly what me and my strong Labor team are focused on every single day.
0: You see these polls come out and their approval ratings dropping. Does that make you concerned at all?
1: I'll share with you what I am focused on and what concerns me. It's making sure that families can put a meal on their table.
2: I know Victorians are frustrated. I'm frustrated too. I'm angry with this government, this corrupt, this desperate, this government that is in chaos. But there's only one way to change it, and that is to elect a Liberal and Nationals government, because we can't afford another 4 years of Labor and Jacinta Allen.
0: It has been a tumultuous time for the Premier, especially her handling of alleged corruption on big build sites. The latest allegations revealed in the Age newspaper that a former senior official says the state Labor government intervened in a project to pressure public servants to sack a company that the CFMEU did not approve of.
1: The allegation that has been made is not correct. There's no basis for that claim. I'm advised that there was a dispute between the head contractor and the subcontractor. That dispute did not involve the government. It was between those two parties. That there was a mediation process that was undertaken. That mediation process was resolved in a way that the parties ended up parting ways.
0: The countdown also on until Parliament returns, when the motion of no confidence against the Premier will be debated on July 28.
3: A further four charges have been dropped against veteran broadcaster Alan Jones. The 85-year-old is due to face court in Sydney on August 3 over allegations of sexual touching and indecent assaults. Four counts of indecent assault relating to two complainants have been withdrawn by prosecutors. The number of alleged victims has decreased to six, and Alan Jones is now facing 20 counts of indecent assault. The former 2GB host has pleaded not guilty to all charges and denies any wrongdoing. Former colleagues of alleged childcare paedophile Hamish Tate are tonight speaking out. It's as concerned parents across Sydney phone into the AFP hotline while police try to identify 22 more alleged victims.
4: The name tag may not have been necessary. Hamish Tate was well known in the childcare industry.
5: You worked with Hamish Tate?
6: Yes, I did. He was the room leader at the service that I worked at.
4: In 2018, Liz Walcott was a 17-year-old trainee carer at a centre in Sydney's north.
5: What can you recall of Hamish Tate?
6: He would very openly film and take photos of a lot of the kids. I feel really sad.
7: But yeah, he was a very well-loved educator from staff and HR and families.
4: This woman also worked with Tate. She asked not to be identified.
7: It's absolutely petrifying. People expect to send their children to a place of welcoming and nurturing.
4: Police trawled through 2.4 million electronic files, photos and videos, allegedly uncovering child abuse material relating to 136 children. Evidence to lay 329 charges. The offences included sexual touching, producing child abuse material, and filming a person in a private act.
5: A suppression order on Tate's name was lifted yesterday by a court to allow police to dig deeper. They do believe there's potentially another 22 alleged victims out there. And since going public, they've received 40 calls from concerned parents.
8: The AFP website has a full list of the 62 centres that we allege that this man has worked at over a period of time between 2009 and 2025.
4: Windsor Preschool today confirmed its connection. Hamish Tate attended our centre on Wednesday, the 24th of April, 2025, for approximately 3 hours to deliver staff training during school holidays. There was no children in attendance.
9: Mandatory child protection training means that staff are very clear about what their responsibilities are.
4: Of Tate's 62 workplaces, police say the alleged offences occurred in just four of the childhood centres. Liz Walcott worked at one of them.
10: The past few days have been really, really hard, yeah. My heart breaks for the families.
3: Social media companies are being asked to do more to protect children from online sexual extortion. A new report from the eSafety Commissioner found major platforms have persisting gaps in detecting abuse. Many private messaging services, including Instagram, Snapchat and WhatsApp, are failing to identify common extortion tactics. The government says it won't let what it calls the most heinous online content go unpunished if tech giants fail to take more preventative measures.
11: They have the tools, they have the resources, and yet they are choosing not to use them with full effect. My message for big tech is this. There are no excuses here. Big tech is required under Australian law to protect Australians online from illegal material or face fines of up to $54.6 million.
3: The man police believe organised the botched kidnapping and killing of an innocent Sydney grandfather has been revealed. Almost a dozen people have now been charged over the death of Chris Bagzarian as detectives turn their sights to overseas targets.
12: A traffic stop takedown. A suspected kidnapping mastermind, now the one bound and captive. This dramatic arrest stopping traffic in Blacktown in February wrapped a squad picking up Alisana Shath on a warrant for alleged domestic violence offences.
13: 3, 2, 1.
12: Allegedly finding drugs and a gun in his car, but they now allege he was responsible for much more.
14: Detectives uncovered evidence that that 32-year-old man allegedly coordinated and participated in the kidnapping and murder of Mr. Bagzarian. He took up the responsibility of actioning that contract.
12: Chris Bagzarian was taken from his North Ryde home on February 13, the alleged kidnappers getting the wrong house and wrong person. Schaff was arrested 10 days later on the unrelated charges. He was in custody when the 85-year-old's body was found in Pitt Town the following day. Months later, Schaff is facing a murder charge, accused of being more than just the one pulling the strings.
14: He attended the address. He physically kidnapped Mr. Bagzarian. He detained Mr. Bagzarian.
12: Just one of the arrests announced today. 21-year-old Vongzel Leota, 22-year-old Imran Sharuk and 19-year-old Julius Puller, all accused of playing a part.
7: While they're not ruling out further arrests, police believe they have found all the main people involved who are still in Australia. They're now looking overseas for the organised crime network, which put out the contract.
12: As for the original targets of the contract,
14: we've been working with that family and we are satisfied that they are safe.
3: A Queensland inquiry into the CFMEU has heard union members hurled vile and misogynistic abuse towards women during a rally which shut down streets near Brisbane CBD in 2017. Queensland political reporter Harry Clark filed this report.
15: Taking the stand at the start of this 11th sitting week of the Commission of Inquiry into the CFMEU has been Grant Galvin, who was the chief executive of Master Builders Queensland during the period that the inquiry is examining. Mr. Galvin was also on the board of the Building Employees Redundancy Trust, which was the CFMEU's chosen superannuation fund. He said the CFMEU started targeting him and Master Builders because he agreed at the time with the then Turnbull government's push for changes around superannuation rules, which would have led to harsher scrutiny on how members' money was used. Mr. Galvin described a 2017 CFMEU rally where an estimated 2,000 protesters marched through the streets of the Brisbane CBD and surrounded the Master Builders' offices at Spring Hill.
16: I heard some disgraceful, sexist, swearing, derogatory comments and comments I wouldn't even raise here, but they were of a sexual nature, particularly focused against the women who were in the building.
15: One of the more awkward exchanges was when the counsel assisting Stuart Wood KC instructed Mr Galvin to demonstrate to the commissioner the hand gestures that the CFMEU protesters were using towards Master Builders and its staff at that rally.
13: I think you should direct the gesture to the commissioner. He'll be okay with that. Just so. Sorry about that, Commissioner.
15: This Commission of Inquiry began in 2025 and it's expected to run all the way through until the end of 2027. Also scheduled to appear this week are senior managers from major infrastructure contractor companies in Queensland, as well as senior procurement managers from the Queensland Departments of Infrastructure and

0: Sky News will be back after this short break.
1: Welcome back. A man has been killed in a shooting involving US Immigration and Customs Enforcement agents in the state of Maine. State police and the FBI are investigating the circumstances of the incident, while ICE officials are yet to make any comments.
2: Protesters outside of Maine Republican Senator Susan Collins' office outraged that a second person in less than a week has been shot and killed by Immigration and Customs Enforcement.
3: Where the citizens of this country are literally being gunned down in the street for doing nothing for the color of their skin. It's disgusting.
2: Videos obtained by CNN show federal officers and Biddeford, Maine police providing aid to a man who authorities say was killed by ICE Monday morning. The Maine Immigrants' Rights Coalition said the person was a 26-year-old Colombian man authorized to work in the U.S.
4: He had been given an order to leave the country. He was in a vehicle, pulled out in the vehicle, and the term the secretary used was weaponize the vehicle.
2: Weaponizing a vehicle, a seemingly recurring narrative in official accounts of ICE killings. Last week in Houston, immigration officials say a federal agent shot and killed 52-year-old Lorenzo Salgado Araujo after he allegedly rammed a law enforcement vehicle, a claim his fellow passengers deny.
5: His family deserves answers.
2: Leaders in multiple cities.

0: He's venting frustrations over what they describe as a lack of cooperation with federal authorities after ICE shootings. In Minneapolis, an ICE agent shot and killed Renee Good in January after he approached her car and she started to drive away. Minnesota prosecutors saying Monday they finally have hard drives with evidence that federal authorities had previously withheld.
1: We are now in July, which marks 6 months.
2: The mood has been somber on Capitol Hill as lawmakers remember the life and legacy of their colleague Lindsey Graham. The late Republican sister has been chosen as his temporary replacement.
3: Tributes Monday on the Senate floor as the chamber returned to session without one of its most prominent voices.
4: I know that I'm not the only one who finds it difficult to imagine the Senate without Lindsey Graham.
3: A bouquet of flowers sat on the desk of the late South Carolina senator, his colleagues remembering him as an impassioned legislator who was willing to work across the aisle.
5: You need good people who are willing to be respectful of one another and to work hard to find common ground. Lindsey was one of those people.
3: In the days before his unexpected passing, Graham was in Ukraine as he was spearheading a new package of sanctions on Russia. Now there's a renewed push to get it done to honor his legacy.
6: He said to me, "This is a big effing deal," and he was ready to go on the floor of the Senate.
3: Monday afternoon, South Carolina's governor appointed Graham's sister, Darlene Graham Norden, to serve out the remainder of his term. She previously worked with organizations supporting people with disabilities in South Carolina, but has little political experience. Graham helped raise his sister Darlene after their parents passed away early in their childhood, and the two were extremely close.
7: To Lindsey, I miss you more than I can even put into words, but I'm going to do this. I got it. Thank you.
3: Graham was up for re-election this November. A special primary will be held next month to determine who will take his place on the Republican ticket.
2: In the U.S., the FBI says it has seized more than 600 drones in restricted airspace since the World Cup began last month, a number then continues to rise as the tournament hits semi-final stages. Asher Redd filed this report.
8: Law enforcement here in Atlanta tells me the World Cup is the largest security operation the city has ever conducted, even larger than the Super Bowl. And on game days, they're using drone teams to scan for threats on the ground and in the sky.
9: When it comes to drones, we are part of the enforcement arm of the FAA restriction that is in place for the area.
10: The FBI's Atlanta field office has seized 86 drones so far near World Cup venues.
9: We have to treat all of them as if they are a threat.
10: Tens of thousands of soccer fans attend each World Cup game, so the FBI wants to keep unknown drones far away from stadiums.
9: We don't want the game to be impacted because a hobbyist couldn't control their drone and it landed right when one of our star players was getting ready to score a goal.
11: There's different ways that you can use to weaponize these drones, right? So we're operating as in a proactive manner.
10: But law enforcement says most of the people caught flying drones around the World Cup have been hobbyists with no bad intentions.
11: In some cases, they just recently bought the drone just for FIFA to get some of the cool footage that they want to put up on their social media.
10: The Atlanta Police Department says their drone mission is focused on surveillance from above.
12: So what we want to do is give our command staff a view that they can't get from the ground.
10: And we got a look at how it all works, with the Atlanta Police Department flying some of its drones from the back of an SUV using a computer and a PlayStation controller. These drones take off from docking stations around the city.
12: It's going to cut down time. We're going to get there quick. And then you're going to get an aerial perspective of what you can't see on the ground.
10: APD's drone team has completed 1,400 flights and logged 550 flight hours since the World Cup started.
12: Some people don't even do that in years or haven't even reached those numbers in the life of their drone unit.
13: We train for the environment. We live here, so we know what to expect.
8: And as for those drone hobbyists who just want to sneak a peek from the sky, the FBI is asking that you know the temporary flight restrictions before taking off. For example, there is a 1 mile flight restriction around the stadium on non-match days and a 3 mile restriction on game day.
2: The proposed merger between Paramount and Warner Brothers Discovery has been hit with a lawsuit. A dozen US states have joined together to block the $158 billion merger, claiming it would end competition and see a rise in pricing for consumers. The merger is described as the largest media consolidation in Hollywood history. If it goes ahead, the new company would account for over a quarter of major film releases. In June, the US Department of Justice approved the merger, but the Coalition of Attorney Generals has requested that companies halt the transaction. After the break, all the sport and the Big Bash League fixture is out. The defending champs are already excited for their first game.
14: Sky News will be back after this short break.

0: Welcome back. Well, the NRL's Women in League Round is celebrating a special milestone this week, marking 20 years since its inception. The brainchild of Harvey Norman CEO Caddy Page, Women in League Round was launched in 2007 to acknowledge the many females in the game of rugby league at all levels on and off the field. The game having come a long way for girls and women in that 20 years, especially with the arrival of an elite women's competition.
1: When the NRLW first started in 2018, which is four teams, there were less than 15,000 females registered in the game. Today, there's over 50,000. Now, that's in a very short space of time. Can you imagine where we will be in 20 years? And that's because of the people that are here today.
0: The NRL's Women in League Round kicks off Thursday with Penrith playing Brisbane in Sydney. That's live on Foxtel and KO. More sport now, and Jerome Luai will play for Parramatta in 2027 with the unwanted Tigers star signed for a one-year pit stop. Tigers coach Benji Marshall adamant the future PNG chief leaves with their relationship intact.
2: Rugby league. Jerome Luai set to be a Parramatta Eel next season.
3: We can never repay him for what he's done for this club. And what people probably don't see is what he does in the locker room, what he's done for our culture, how he's shaped the way the players train.
2: Unwanted by the West's Tigers, PNG's number one signing will spend 2027 in blue and gold. But Benji Marshall denies he's off his club's one-time saviour.
3: The fact that people can make up rumours that we're having a relationship breakdown or a rift between our friendship is absolutely bullshit. In the media, what we have done is made some shit up that me and him have a fractured relationship, which is far from the truth. So I'm just not going to cop, again, sorry for swearing, but the bullshit rumours that are made up based on nothing.
2: The Eels rolling the dice on their second renter half in two seasons and slamming the door on rugby union.
4: The door's always open for good athletes and top athletes to come into rugby, and obviously Jerome's one of those, and as I said, the door's open.
5: Have you had any contact with him?
4: The door's open.
5: Doors open.
2: Initially supportive of Luai's move to PNG, the Tigers now say they couldn't let him impede the path of other players.
3: From a club perspective, when we started thinking about it and realising that we've got kids coming through in the same positions, that at a long-term view, if we hold a couple of those kids back another 12 months, we might lose those kids. Okay, so this decision was what was made in the best interest of the club.
6: We saw his dad like a post and that sort of thing. Yeah, do you make much of that then? Because we do in the media. Sorry.
3: That's the thing. You guys make that. You made that the story. That wasn't the case. Okay? Like, he's a dad who, in the headline of whatever the post was, is making assumptions about his son and my relationship. Now, what you guys did was turn that into World War X and make it something that it's not, which you're good at. And no one's saying that Jerome's not good. No one's saying that he's bad for the team, or we don't love him. We love what he brings. We love it. But moving forward, that we're prioritising guys that are probably going to be here for the next 10 years, not for the next 12 months.
2: Three wins outside the top eight with seven games to play. The Tigers have named Luai to play against the Dogs on Saturday.
3: Yeah, according to everyone, we're done, like, and dusted our season. Well, you guys. But one thing I know about our group and myself as a coach is that we will not surrender. Like, we ain't going to throw in the towel and give up. We'll keep fighting while it's there.
2: An ever-shortening shot for Luai to end his Concord career with success. Josh Bristow, Fox Sports News.
0: Chris Scott has laughed off links to the Bombers midfielder Zach Merritt. The Cats coach has reportedly been in contact with the former Essendon skipper, who looks set to leave the club at the end of the season.
7: Could Zach Merritt be a man in demand? Hawthorn's interest is well documented, but could the Cats swoop on the Bombers midfielder?
8: I don't think it's very interesting, like, even if it's true, to say, hey, apparently the Cats are considering a really good player from another team. So that's kind of incumbent on you as part of your job. But, like, I'm pushing back more and more on, like, the right to know private information. I just disagree with that in principle.
7: Geelong coach Chris Scott doing his best to distance himself from links to Merritt. For now, the coach has other things on his mind. Injuries have piled up at the Cats this week, Jack Henry and Tanner Bruin in doubt, and their skipper Patrick Dangerfield wasn't on the track on Tuesday.
8: We'll make some changes this week. largely because that was sort of the sort of the macro planning that we'd done anyway.
7: One man who will be there on Thursday night to face the Saints is dynamic forward Grian Myers.
8: I'm sort of breaking my own rule here and sort of talking about selection before we actually select the team, but I'll be open on this. Like, he's, yes, he will play. Like, he's, it's that's in a really good spot for him and us, in my opinion.
7: A dominant performance in the VFL, getting Chris Scott's tick of approval to face the Saints, but the reasons behind his banishment to the VFL remain a mystery.
8: No, because I just couldn't do it in a way that didn't breach a confidential conversation with him.
7: Staff forward Jeremy Cameron is listed as 4 to 6 weeks away as he has surgery on his AC joint. Scott not confident, more hopeful of a successful return.
8: When we saw this through our pre-season where he had the arm issue, where he couldn't handle the footies much, but he could run, and he's a footballer, he just, it's not like we'll be sitting there saying, is the lack of football a problem? Like, we'd be confident that he could come in and play well, assuming he's physically okay, but I think that's a big assumption right at the moment.
7: The Cats have now dropped 5 of their last 6 games. They sit in 9th place on the table. As usual, there's no panic.
8: It's naive to think that you're ever going to have the perfect season. But what I do know from experience is it's very, very easy to compound bad things if you do lose your mind.
7: A crucial game with both sides chasing a wildcard spot or better. 6 games to go in 2026, starting with Thursday night football at GMHBA Stadium. Drew Jones, Fox Sports News.
0: The start of the Big Bash League is still nearly 4 months away, but the Perth Scorchers speedster Lance Morris thinks they've already got an advantage in the comp's opening game. The entire BBL fixture has been released, with the defending champion Scorchers and the Melbourne Renegades kicking things off in Chennai on December 12. Morris says the presence of several big-name players who played in the IPL will give the Scorchers an edge in Indian conditions.
9: In Ingo, Cooper Connolly, Mitch Marsh. So having those homegrown players to lean on for some advice and things like that, I think will go a long way.
0: Fast bowler Morris says he's at about 80% as he rehabs a long-term back injury that's kept him out of the top-line cricket since March of 2025. He insists, though, that he's not hurrying himself to try and get back. Don't forget, for more live and breaking sport, tune in to Fox Sports News at 500. And that's time for a look at the latest forecast. Here's James Preston from Sky News Weather.
10: Some good news for the southeast. Conditions are finally clearing across Tasmania and Victoria. Of course, there is the offset that we won't see any snow falling. That's going to be the case for at least a week, maybe even two moving forward. But what we are now seeing, of course, is all that wet weather. It's tracked further to the northeast, and as a result, it will be hammering the New South Wales coastline. Now, I say hammering, but that's more a target point. It's not going to be particularly heavy, but it will include the likes of Sydney, potentially Wollongong, but focused a little bit further north, up towards the mid-north coast and the far north coast and the Northern Rivers region. Now, it won't push up into Brisbane. Gold Coast, however, might see a few showers. Chilly start for Canberra, 0 degrees overnight. Melbourne clearing, Hobart clearing as well, along with Adelaide. A beautiful balmy day for Perth out west with a top of 24. That's 6 above the average just before that cold front arrives on Thursday. And for the top end, Darwin seeing plenty of sunshine and a top of 32 degrees.
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0: One Nation loses support in the latest Sky News pulse, but one of its most prominent MPs is unfazed.
1: I'll be straight with you. If we're in the 20s, I'm happy.
0: An office of AI to be established within the Prime Minister's department to address growing concerns about its potential impact. And America's blockade of the Strait of Hormuz to come into effect within hours. In Fox Sports News tonight, it's official Jerome Luai is off to the Eels for 2027, but Benji Marshall denies the pair have fallen out. And Chris Scott laughs off reports linking Geelong to Essendon's Zach Merritt.
2: 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All the details coming up soon.
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0: Good evening. Thanks for your company here this evening on Newsnight. Well, One Nation and Pauline Hanson have lost support in the latest Sky News pulse. And of those who intend to vote One Nation, only slightly more than half are sure of their vote. Chief Election Analyst Tom Connell explains.
4: Well, primary vote always bounces around, but in the latest Sky News pulse, this is an interesting and pretty significant shift when it comes in particular to One Nation. So Labor is slightly down to 28%, but now ahead of One Nation because it's lost, in just one survey, 4 percentage points to be behind Labor. The Coalition as well, up to 20%. The gap between One Nation and the Coalition, that's closed from 13% down to 6%. The One Nation leader has also fallen as preferred Prime Minister compared to Anthony Albanese. He's up 5%, she's down 5%. So the gap again has gone from 9%, this time up to 19%. But Angus Taylor, well, he has continued his downward trend on net satisfaction. The number satisfied with his performance down to 33%, dissatisfied up, and his net rating now is in the negative at minus 16%. As recently as April, he was minus 1%. So that's a big fall in a short amount of time. We've also asked One Nation voters, those who intend on, say, they'll put a one right now next to One Nation, how firm their intention is. So 56% say they're firm One Nation voters. That is only just more than half. About a third are saying they are One Nation for now, but it could change. And 12%, well, basically they're saying that they're unsure how they'll vote, but they're leaning One Nation right now. The interesting part about this is in the suburbs, they're actually more rusted on. Two-thirds of those intending to vote One Nation describe themselves as firm One Nation voters. So as it stands, Labor's stronghold in the outer metro seats, well, that's the thing most in danger for the government. We've also asked voters how they see the nation compared to 12 months ago. That, of course, being just after the election. 15% saying Australia is stronger and more prosperous, but 51% believe we are weaker and we are poorer. And that is reflected in what people expect to happen to unemployment over the next 12 months. 55%, by far the highest response, bracing for an increase, although it is down from expectations in April. That, of course, was soon after the outbreak of the Iran war.
0: And speaking to Sky News host Paul Murray this evening, One Nation MP Barnaby Joyce says he's not concerned by the latest polling.
1: I'll be straight with you. If we're in the 20s, I'm happy. You know, that's, and I don't like get greedy about it. It's the Australian people have changed. There's a change in the political dynamic. It's not unusual to Australia. It's across the world. And it's changed because people are trying to claim back their authority over the executive and they're sick of all the lefty garbage. You know, people had a gutful. And I think that's across Australia.
0: Prime Minister Anthony Albanese will deliver a speech on artificial intelligence titled AI in Australia's Interests. The PM is set to speak at a Sydney university on Wednesday, with the theme of his address being to embrace AI the Australian way. It comes at a time when many are worried about the impact on jobs and regulation safety, security and copyright concerns. In his speech, Anthony Albanese is set to announce an Office of AI, which will be established in the Prime Minister's Department and Cabinet. The Prime Minister believes AI can work in Australia's interests, but it will take a single national framework to get it right.
5: The Prime Minister is set to outline his approach to artificial intelligence regulation and investment during a landmark speech.
6: The government is expected to shift towards stronger oversight after initially favouring a hands-off approach. Lobbying from tech giants is fueling concern Anthony Albanese could reconsider his most recent position. The federal government last year ruled out giving AI companies a legal exemption to mine copyrighted material to train systems like ChatGPT, Gemini and Claude, and creatives were assured laws wouldn't be weakened.
7: The Albanese government is committed to the robust copyright framework that Australia enjoys, and I work with my stakeholders alongside my colleagues, the ministers who work with their stakeholders, to make sure that we can both embrace the opportunities that AI provides, spread the benefits around to all Australians.
6: The communications minister is not ruling out a 30% tax offset for the Australian media industry.
7: I'm open to working through all ideas that would help preserve our media ecosystem in a way that Australians would expect.
6: There is division within Labor over how Australia should regulate artificial intelligence and how far the government should go to secure investment in the booming data centre sector.
8: Data centre is like having 200,000 toasters going at the same time. So you need massive amounts of electricity and massive amounts of water. Now, we're not building dams. We just somehow believe that new water will magically appear. Well, it won't, unless you've got a government that's willing to step over the top of the environmentalists.
6: There's no clear timeline for a decision on copyright law changes.
5: It's leaving both the tech sector and Australia's creative industries waiting for certainty.
0: A teenage boy has been charged with wounding and weapons offences after another boy was allegedly stabbed at a school in Brisbane South. Queensland reporter Harry Clark filed this report.
9: This occurred about midday at a school on Brisbane's south side on Acacia Drive, the Islamic College of Brisbane. Queensland police said in a statement they were called to the school about 11:45 a.m. after an altercation occurred between two teenage boys. One teenage boy was stabbed and suffered life-threatening injuries. He was rushed to the Princess Alexandra Hospital in a critical condition. Police were called and were initially unable to find the second boy allegedly involved, but later found him in a vehicle in the nearby suburb of Stretton. The second teenage boy was arrested and is assisting police with their inquiries. Police have said there's no ongoing threat to the public. They're calling on anyone who may have CCTV or dash cam footage from the Karawatha or Stretton areas to come forward to police.
0: BHP Port Hedland workers will down tools in WA's Pilbara region on Thursday after five-hour peace talks failed. More than 400 workers at BHP's Port Hedland export operations will stage an eight-hour strike after rejecting an offer from the employer. It means for the first time in decades there will be industrial action in the Pilbara. Strike action could cost BHP up to $126 million a day in lost exports and the state nearly $7 million in royalties. Port Hedland is the world's largest bulk export port, last year shipping 290 million tonnes of iron ore through the port. Overseas, US forces have launched another round of strikes on Iran as the conflict escalates. It's ahead of America's Strait of Hormuz naval blockade due to come into force at 6 a.m. Eastern Standard Time.
10: U.S. Central Command says American forces struck multiple military targets across Iran during a five-hour mission, including drone sites and coastal defense systems. It marks the third consecutive night of U.S. strikes aimed at stopping Iran from attacking ships transiting the Strait of Hormuz. CENTCOM says this video shows U.S. forces successfully striking a submarine and ship maintenance facility in Iran last night. The strikes also marked the first time U.S. forces have employed sea drones in combat operations.
11: We're doing another very major attack tonight. We're knocking out all of their offensive capability, and we're controlling the straits. We're putting the blockade back.
10: Meanwhile, Israel says it shared new intelligence with the U.S., indicating Iran was considering a plot to assassinate President Trump.
12: Israeli intelligence tipped off our side, the president, and our officials, that there was a very specific plot that was designed to take out President Trump. This is pretty serious.
10: Trump has also notified Congress that military operations officially restarted last Tuesday.
13: President Trump formally notified lawmakers that the nation is once again at war with Iran. Really? Thanks, Donald. Nobody seemed to know that, did they?
10: The president announced the U.S. is reinstating a blockade targeting Iranian ships and vessels serving Iranian customers moving through the Strait of Hormuz. Trump also said the U.S. will be known as the guardian of the Strait of Hormuz and said a 20% fee will be collected on all cargo moving through the waterway to help offset the cost of the operation. The administration says that money would help cover the cost of providing safety and security through one of the world's most strategic shipping lanes.
0: Australia has broken ranks with the United States over President Trump's plan to charge cargo ships that travel through the Strait of Hormuz. There is bipartisan concern it could set a precedent that undoes decades of peaceful navigation.
14: 99% of Australia's trade comes and goes by sea, travelling through waters that have been free to traverse for decades.
15: And we certainly want to see, I think as a general principle, respect for the international law of the sea and also the freedom of navigation and passage of all merchant shipping.
14: A freedom now jeopardised by President Trump's proposal for a 20% toll on ships travelling through the Strait of Hormuz in exchange for US protection from Iranian attacks.
11: We are going to be reimbursed for protection. We're protecting by the countries that we're helping.
14: On current prices, the toll would be roughly 40 million Australian dollars per ship. That's enough to keep some moored in their ports, risking another global inflation spike.
15: It's important that those sea lanes are free and open, and that is something that we're consistent about with our partners and our allies.
14: Petrol excise relief is phasing out, but the government hasn't ruled out bringing it back if prices soar once again. There is another concern too, that being the precedent it would set for a country to unilaterally charge for the use of a waterway, let alone one on the other side of the world. The concern is that if that was to become fair game, other powerful countries could do the same.
16: Any one country dictating the terms of passage, that would set a dangerous precedent right across the world.
14: In May, the Quad countries of Australia, the US, India and Japan opposed tolls altogether.
17: And we recognise the importance of maintaining the principle of freedom of navigation and our opposition to any tolling proposition.
14: But President Trump has the final say as he searches for an off-ramp. Cameron Redden, Sky News, Canberra.
0: Leanna Ramay has stated chaos is the new norm in the Middle East. But the oil market in Australia is currently holding steady. NRMA spokesperson Peter Currie claims there has been restraint when it comes to petrol prices across the country.
18: Certainly we've seen a fair bit of restraint domestically. That's why Australians haven't seen prices at their local service stations go up, despite a lot of the global noise around the unpredictability of the Middle East and also, unfortunately, Washington.
0: Stay with us. Coming up on Newsnight, results for a bird tested for the H5 bird flu in Queensland have been revealed. We'll tell you what they are next.
3: Sky News will be back after this short break.

0: Welcome back. A Jewish professor whose university office was occupied by masked protesters has told the Royal Commission he thought he was walking into a terrorist attack. The inquiry also heard that student groups shared footage of the Bondi massacre online, distressing Jewish classmates.
1: Genocide. Professor Stephen Prower was entering his office at the University of Melbourne when he was confronted by more than a dozen masked protesters inside.
2: I don't know if the students intended that to be intimidatory, but I think that most Jewish people would find that triggering at the very least.
1: The professor says he recognises the right to protest. In this case, his association with the Hebrew University of Jerusalem, but trespassing is crossing a line.
2: Civil debate is all about disagreeing without being disagreeable. And I think that it's hugely important that we return that sense of civility to the university.
1: Mr. Prower says he had to install an emergency button in his office and use an escort around campus while his family feared for their safety at home.
3: Locking the front gate and doing the round before we go to sleep just to make sure. And feeling very nervous, a little more suspicious, I think, of cars that drive past. Sets me off. That makes me very stressed.
1: The president of the Australasian Union of Jewish Students told the commission several student groups shared videos of the Bondi attack with pro-Palestine messages.
4: I was quite shocked to see, not that long after the awful terror attack at Bondi, that some student groups were putting out political messaging using images not just of the scene of the attack, of the vigil of the attack, but also images of victims being taken out by paramedics and overlaying statements about Palestine.
1: Meanwhile, Monash University student Paris Enten says she was excluded from signing a petition supporting abortion rights.
5: I said something like, you know, I'm Jewish and I know that we don't often get to talk and we don't often agree on things, but this is a really unifying thing that's happened. I'm glad that we can band together on this issue. And without saying a word, she crossed my name out. And as a woman, being unwelcome in feminist and women's spaces that I have always been passionate about was really disheartening.
1: Writer and academic Dennis Altman also shared his own experiences of anti-Semitism at educational institutions, but accused the Royal Commission of overlooking the threat of neo-Nazis on the Jewish community.
6: If there's one thing that scares me most as a Jew, it is the sight of, you know, 20 or 30 young men in black, obviously thirsting for some sort of attack.
1: The final block of hearings will examine the security needs of Jewish groups. Aspen Blomfield, Sky News, Melbourne.
0: More than half of Australians believe house prices need to come down, including some homeowners. A fresh poll revealing controversial tax changes made in the budget are suddenly winning over voters and even one coalition frontbencher.
7: Saying what was previously unspeakable.
8: So is it good that house prices are in decline to some extent?
9: If that's going to help young people get in, then that's a good thing.
7: Resolve Political Monitor finding voters agree a growing majority want house prices to fall. Those opposed to a drop dropping to 9%, less than one-third are on the fence. The polling showing Australians are coming around to tax breaks in the budget, which meddled in the market.
10: The house market is in free fall, but affordability is not going up.
7: Angus Taylor says Pauline Hanson would make mortgage pain even worse.
10: I say what I say about One Nation with a heavy heart. Frankly, I say it with a heavy heart.
11: If Angus Taylor is saying, I'm criticising One Nation, but I don't like doing it, who are we supposed to then believe?
7: One Nation wants to undercut the big four banks by establishing a bank for the people, offering cheaper, taxpayer-funded mortgages. Independent economists have panned the idea, saying it poses deep risks to the federal budget and would push up house prices.
12: More money chasing the stock of housing means that's going to push up housing prices.
7: The party promising to pay for its growing list of promises by slashing government programs and departments.
13: A lot of these departments are set up for, I don't know, for everybody wanting to have a piece of the pie and, you know, to assuage egos.
0: Victorian Premier Jacinta Allen is dismissing concerns about her favourability ahead of November's state election as new polling is revealed. State political reporter Georgie Dickerson has the details from Melbourne.
14: The Premier remains adamant she is not concerned about polls and her focus remains on Victorians. Polling of 6,500 people conducted by Redbridge has put Labor and the Coalition on par at 26%, One Nation on 27. It's believed unions will be urged to launch a campaigning blitz for Labor on Tuesday following this poll as the countdown to the state election looms. In terms of preferred premier, a separate poll has opposition leader Jess Wilson on 43% and Jacinta Allen on 24%.
15: The Victorian community doesn't elect their members of parliament to sit around and examine opinion polls. They expect their members of parliament to get on and get things done that supports people every single day. And that's certainly what me and my strong Labor team are focused on every single day.
16: You see these polls come out and their approval ratings dropping. Does that make you concerned at all?
15: I'll share with you what I am focused on and what concerns me. It's making sure that families can put a meal on their table.
17: I know Victorians are frustrated. I'm frustrated too. I'm angry with this government, this corrupt, this desperate, this government that is in chaos. But there's only one way to change it, and that is to elect a Liberal and Nationals government, because we can't afford another 4 years of Labor and Jacinta Allen.
14: It has been a tumultuous time for the Premier, especially her handling of alleged corruption on big build sites. The latest allegations revealed in the Age newspaper that a former senior official says the state Labor government intervened in a project to pressure public servants to sack a company that the CFMEU did not approve of.
15: The allegation that has been made is not correct. There's no basis for that claim. I'm advised that there was a dispute between the head contractor and the subcontractor. That dispute did not involve the government. It was between those two parties. That there was a mediation process that was undertaken. That mediation process was resolved in a way that the parties ended up parting ways.
14: The countdown also on until Parliament returns, when the motion of no confidence against the Premier will be debated on July 28.
0: A further four charges have been dropped against veteran broadcaster Alan Jones. The 85-year-old is due to face court in Sydney on August 3 over allegations of sexual touching and indecent assaults. Four counts of indecent assault relating to two complainants have been withdrawn by prosecutors. The number of alleged victims has decreased to six, and Alan Jones is now facing 20 counts of indecent assault. The former 2GB host has pleaded not guilty to all charges and denies any wrongdoing. Former colleagues of alleged childcare paedophile Hamish Tate are tonight speaking out. It's as concerned parents across Sydney phone into the AFP hotline while police try to identify 22 more alleged victims.
18: The name tag may not have been necessary. Hamish Tate was well known in the childcare industry.
19: You worked with Hamish Tate?
20: Yes, I did. He was the room leader at the service that I worked at.
18: In 2018, Liz Walcott was a 17-year-old trainee carer at a centre in Sydney's north.
19: What can you recall of Hamish Tate?
20: He would very openly film and take photos of a lot of the kids. I feel really sad.
21: But yeah, he was a very well-loved educator from staff and HR and families.
18: This woman also worked with Tate. She asked not to be identified.
21: It's absolutely petrifying. People expect to send their children to a place of welcoming and nurturing.
18: Police trawl through 2.4 million electronic files, photos and videos, allegedly uncovering child abuse material relating to 136 children. Evidence to lay 329 charges. The offences included sexual touching, producing child abuse material, and filming a person in a private act.
19: A suppression order on Tate's name was lifted yesterday by a court to allow police to dig deeper. They do believe there's potentially another 22 alleged victims out there. And since going public, they've received 40 calls from concerned parents.
22: The AFP website has a full list of the 62 centres that we allege that this man has worked at over a period of time between 2009-2025.
18: Windsor Preschool today confirmed its connection. Hamish Tate attended our centre on Wednesday, the 24th of April, 2025, for approximately 3 hours to deliver staff training during school holidays. There was no children in attendance.
23: Mandatory child protection training
2: means that staff are very clear about what their responsibilities are.
18: Of Tate's 62 workplaces, police say the alleged offences occurred in just four of the childhood centres. Liz Walcott worked at one of them.
20: The past few days have been really, really hard, yeah. My heart breaks for the families.
0: Social media companies are being asked to do more to protect children from online sexual extortion. A new report from the eSafety Commissioner found major platforms have persisting gaps in detecting abuse. Many private messaging services, including Instagram, Snapchat and WhatsApp, are failing to identify common extortion tactics. The government says it won't let what it calls the most heinous online content go unpunished if tech giants fail to take more preventative measures.
3: They have the tools, they have the resources, and yet they are choosing not to use them with full effect. My message for big tech is this. There are no excuses here. Big tech is required under Australian law to protect Australians online from illegal material or face fines of up to $54.6 million.
0: The man police believe organised the botched kidnapping and killing of an innocent Sydney grandfather has been revealed. Almost a dozen people have now been charged over the death of Chris Bagzarian as detectives turn their sights to overseas targets.
4: A traffic stop takedown. A suspected kidnapping mastermind, now the one bound and captive. This dramatic arrest stopping traffic in Blacktown in February wrapped a squad picking up Alisana Shath on a warrant for alleged domestic violence offences.
23: 3, 2, 1.
4: Allegedly finding drugs and a gun in his car, but they now allege he was responsible for much more.
24: Detectives uncovered evidence that that 32-year-old man allegedly coordinated and participated in the kidnapping and murder of Mr. Bagzarian. He took up the responsibility of actioning that contract.
4: Chris Bagzarian was taken from his North Ryde home on February 13, the alleged kidnappers getting the wrong house and wrong person. Schaff was arrested 10 days later on the unrelated charges. He was in custody when the 85-year-old's body was found in Pitt Town the following day. Months later, Schaff is facing a murder charge, accused of being more than just the one pulling the strings.
24: He attended the address. He physically kidnapped Mr. Bagzarian. He detained Mr. Bagzarian.
4: Just one of the arrests announced today. 21-year-old Vongzel Leota, 22-year-old Imran Sharuk and 19-year-old Julius Puller, all accused of playing a part.
25: While they're not ruling out further arrests, police believe they have found all the main people involved who are still in Australia. They're now looking overseas for the organised crime network, which put out the contract.
4: As for the original targets of the contract,
24: we've been working with that family and we are satisfied that they are safe.
0: A Queensland inquiry into the CFMEU has heard union members hurled vile and misogynistic abuse towards women during a rally which shut down streets near Brisbane CBD in 2017. Queensland political reporter Harry Clark filed this report.
26: Taking the stand at the start of this 11th sitting week of the Commission of Inquiry into the CFMEU has been Grant Galvin, who was the chief executive of Master Builders Queensland during the period that the inquiry is examining. Mr. Galvin was also on the board of the Building Employees Redundancy Trust, which was the CFMEU's chosen superannuation fund. He said the CFMEU started targeting him and Master Builders because he agreed at the time with the then Turnbull government's push for changes around superannuation rules, which would have led to harsher scrutiny on how members' money was used. Mr. Galvin described a 2017 CFMEU rally where an estimated 2,000 protesters marched through the streets of the Brisbane CBD and surrounded the Master Builders offices at Spring Hill.
27: I heard some disgraceful, sexist, swearing, derogatory comments and comments I wouldn't even raise here, but they were of a sexual nature, particularly focused against the women who were in the building.
26: One of the more awkward exchanges was when the council assisting Stuart Wood KC instructed Mr. Galvin to demonstrate to the commissioner the hand gestures that the CFMEU protesters were using towards Master Builders and its staff at that rally.
28: I think you should
1: direct the gesture to the commissioner. He'll be okay with that.
5: Just so.
1: Sorry about that, commissioner.
26: This commission of inquiry began in 2025 and it's expected to run all the way through until the end of 2027. Also scheduled to appear this week are senior managers from major infrastructure contractor companies in Queensland, as well as senior procurement managers from the Queensland Departments of Infrastructure and Transport and Main Roads.
0: Testing has revealed a sick bird found on a popular Queensland beach does not have the deadly H5 bird flu virus. The northern giant petrel was located on a beach in Noosa on Saturday before being taken to a seabird rescue facility. It's since tested negative for avian influenza. Local wildlife charity confirming it will continue caring for the animal. Stay with us. Coming up on Newsnight, US states are attempting to block the merger between Paramount and Warner Brothers Discovery. We'll tell you why next.
6: Sky News will be back after this short break.

0: Donald Trump scraps his threat to charge cargo in the Strait of Hormuz a 20% fee.
1: And I like that, actually, because I don't think anybody should be able to charge a fee for the Strait.
0: The Prime Minister to install a new Office of AI inside his department, part of a major policy pivot to be unveiled today. Support for Pauline Hanson and her party slips in the latest Sky News Pulse out this morning. The ISIS bride who allegedly filmed herself training toddlers how to use weapons continues her fight for bail. Plus, charges laid following a stabbing at an Islamic college in Brisbane South.
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0: And it's great to have you with us on this Wednesday morning. Folks, welcome to First Edition. Well, the US launched fresh strikes on Iran yesterday, several hours after the US president vowed to reinstate America's blockade of Tehran's ports. Donald Trump is now backing down on his plan to charge a 20% fee on shipping in the Strait of Hormuz.
1: We'd love to do it a different way. We'd love to invest in the United States.
3: It's no longer a toll, it's an investment. That's a word from President Trump. He's backing off his plan to charge a 20% fee to ships transiting the Strait of Hormuz just a day after proposing it. The new plan, Gulf countries would make sizable investments in the U.S. in exchange for free use of the Strait and American protection.
1: This way, there's no fee. I don't like the concept of a fee. But at the same time, it's not fair that we're protecting this Strait for the entire world.
3: The president also says the new blockade, which goes into effect Wednesday morning, only applies to ships coming to or from Iranian ports.
1: Iran has been very much destabilized, and really their military power is just a tiny fraction of what it was just 4 months ago.
3: The change came as the U.S. escalated airstrikes on Iran early Tuesday. Iran responded with missile and drone attacks on America's Mideast allies and issued a new warning, claiming they now consider military cooperation with the U.S. an act of war against Iran.
4: Should the war spread across the region, the flames of war will engulf every country in the region.
3: The focus of the conflict is now clearly on the Strait, and experts warn if a diplomatic solution cannot be found quickly, this could intensify once again into an all-out war.
5: This is who they are, and we're going to deal with them appropriately now. That's the path I think we're on.
3: Iran is still firing on civilian tankers in the Strait. On Wednesday, one sailor was killed aboard an Emirati ship.
0: Well, Donald Trump says his upcoming national address will contain big news. That's according to Reuters. His address, which is on Friday our time, it's expected to focus on newly declassified intelligence on investigations into US elections. Speaking at the Oval Office earlier, the president remained tight-lipped on what details his upcoming speech will involve.
1: But it's really big news. It's really, really big news. And our country has to shape up. But that's what we're going to be talking about Thursday is it doesn't get bigger, because without free and fair elections, you don't have a country. We'll be discussing other things too.
0: Join Sky News 11 a.m. Eastern Standard Time Friday morning for full coverage of Donald Trump's speech will involve.
1: But it's really big news.

0: copyright concerns. Anthony Albanese is set to announce an Office of AI will be established in the Prime Minister's department. He'll say Australia will be the first country in the world to bring these issues into a single national framework. Getting this right will enhance our appeal to international investors by delivering greater clarity and speed for approvals and a streamlined process for verifying compliance. One Nation and Pauline Hanson have lost support in the latest Sky News Pulse. And of those who intend to vote One Nation, only slightly more than half are sure of their vote. Our chief election analyst, Tom Connell, explains.
1: Well, primary vote always bounces around, but in the latest Sky News Pulse, this is an interesting and pretty significant shift when it comes in particular to One Nation. So Labor is slightly down to 28%, but now ahead of One Nation because it's lost, in just one survey, 4 percentage points to be behind Labor. The Coalition as well, up to 20%. The gap between One Nation and the Coalition, that's closed from 13% down to 6%. The One Nation leader has also fallen as preferred Prime Minister compared to Anthony Albanese. He's up 5%, she's down 5%. So the gap again has gone from 9%, this time up to 19%. But Angus Taylor, well, he has continued his downward trend on net satisfaction. The number satisfied with his performance down to 33%, dissatisfied up, and his net rating now is in the negative at minus 16%. As recently as April, he was minus 1%. So that's a big fall in a short amount of time. We've also asked One Nation voters, those who intend on, say, they'll put a one right now next to One Nation, how firm their intention is. So 56% say they're firm One Nation voters. That is only just more than half. About a third are saying they are One Nation for now, but it could change. And 12%, well, basically they're saying that they're unsure how they'll vote, but they're leaning One Nation right now. The interesting part about this is in the suburbs, they're actually more rusted on. Two-thirds of those intending to vote One Nation describe themselves as firm One Nation voters. So as it stands, Labor's stronghold in the outer metro seats, well, that's the thing most in danger for the government. We've also asked voters how they see the nation compared to 12 months ago. That, of course, being just after the election. 15% saying Australia is stronger and more prosperous, but 51% believe we are weaker and we are poorer. And that is reflected in what people expect to happen to unemployment over the next 12 months. 55%, by far the highest response, bracing for an increase, although it is down from expectations in April. That, of course, was soon after the outbreak of the Iran war.
0: An accused ISIS bride is seeking bail after allegedly filming herself training her toddlers how to use a rifle. According to transcripts given to Melbourne Magistrates Court, she is accused of quizzing her toddler about Islamic State fighters while jihadi chants are played. She's facing charges of being a member of a terrorist organisation and entering a declared conflict zone after allegedly fleeing Melbourne. The court is expected to make a final decision on her release next week. A teenage boy has been charged for allegedly stabbing another boy at a school in Brisbane South. Initial police investigations indicate the boy was in an altercation with another student at the Islamic College of Brisbane and was allegedly stabbed multiple times. The teenager has been taken to hospital in a life-threatening situation or condition. Police have now charged a 16-year-old boy with several offences, including unlawful possession of weapons. He's due to appear in court today. A Jewish professor whose university office was occupied by masked protesters has told the Royal Commission he thought he was walking into a terrorist attack. The inquiry also heard that student groups shared footage of the Bondi massacre online, distressing Jewish classmates.
2: You're supporting genocide.
3: Professor Stephen Prower was entering his office at the University of Melbourne when he was confronted by more than a dozen masked protesters inside.
4: I don't know if the students intended that to be intimidatory, but I think that most Jewish people would find that triggering at the very least.
3: The professor says he recognises the right to protest, in this case, his association with the Hebrew University of Jerusalem, but trespassing is crossing a line.
4: Civil debate is all about disagreeing without being disagreeable. And I think that it's hugely important that we return that sense of civility to the university.
3: Mr. Proud.

0: Powers says he had to install an emergency button in his office and use an escort around campus, while his family feared for their safety at home.
1: Locking the front gate and doing the round before we go to sleep just to make sure. And feeling very nervous, a little more suspicious, I think, of cars that drive past. Sets me off, that makes me very stressed.
0: The president of the Australasian Union of Jewish Students told the commission several student groups shared videos of the Bondi attack with pro-Palestine messages.
2: I was quite shocked to see, not that long after the awful terror attack at Bondi, that some student groups were putting out political messaging using images not just of the scene of the attack, of the vigil of the attack, but also images of victims being taken out by paramedics and overlaying statements about Palestine.
0: Meanwhile, Monash University student Paris Enten says she was excluded from signing a petition supporting abortion rights.
3: I said something like, you know, I'm Jewish and I know that we don't often get to talk and we don't often agree on things, but this is a really unifying thing that's happened. I'm glad that we can band together on this issue. And without saying a word, she crossed my name out. And as a woman, being unwelcome in feminist and women's spaces that I have always been passionate about was really disheartening.
0: Writer and academic Dennis Altman also shared his own experiences of anti-Semitism at educational institutions, but accused the Royal Commission of overlooking the threat of neo-Nazis on the Jewish community.
4: If there's one thing that scares me most as a Jew, it is the sight of, you know, 20 or 30 young men in black, obviously thirsting for some sort of attack.
0: The final block of hearings will examine the security needs of Jewish groups. Aspen Blomfield, Sky News, Melbourne.
5: Victoria's Parliament returns in a fortnight for the final stretch of sittings before the state's seismic election showdown. And while leadership speculation continues to swirl around the Premier, her opponent, Jess Wilson, has been busy making her case for change. She sat down for an exclusive interview with our Victorian political reporter, Georgie Dickerson.
6: Opposition Leader Jess Wilson, thank you very much for your time. Just
7: thank you
6: under
7: for having
6: 5 months to the next state election. How are you feeling?
7: I'm excited. I'm excited to put our plan, our solutions to fix this state.
6: The opposition leader is taking her pitch directly to the people, travelling to all 88 Victorian electorates during a 36-day tour, all ahead of the official campaign commencing in November.
7: No matter where I go, people come up to me and say how desperate they are to see change in Victoria.
6: But after more than a decade in power, changing government will require more than just dissatisfaction with Labor. What do you think the Liberals' biggest challenge is in actually getting elected, and yours is leading the Liberals to victory come November 28?
7: Well, we need to earn the trust of Victorians, and I'm the first to acknowledge that that means we have a lot of work to do.
6: What have you found to be the number one issue that has really come up time and time again, no matter what electorate you're in?
7: I think there's a sense from regional Victorians in particular that they feel forgotten and neglected by this government.
6: Among the coalition's election commitments, directing 25% of all new state infrastructure funding to regional Victoria. Another, a royal commission into the CFMEU and its influence over Victoria's big build, amid claims CFMEU corruption has cost the state $15 billion. Why would a royal commission work?
7: Well, I think it's really pathetic from the Premier to point to, you know, royal commissions that we've had in the past. None of those royal commissions were held when the big build was actually at its height or in place.
6: But policies are only part of the challenge. After years of public infighting, Wilson must also convince Victorians the Liberal Party is united.
7: I know that I have the team, I'm the captain of that team, and I know that we can win this election and deliver the fresh start that Victoria needs.
6: As the captain of that team, were you disappointed that the debacle with Moira Deeming and Matthew Guy played out in the media rather than being able to be solved behind closed doors?
7: Oh, look, I think the processes that took place were the appropriate processes to take place.
6: Another challenge for the opposition leader is the rise of One Nation. Winning 4 seats at South Australia's election in March paves the way for similar success in Victoria, potentially at the expense of the coalition.
7: As I said, we take absolutely nothing for granted. We have to work to earn every single vote in this state.
6: Would you be willing to preference One Nation if it meant that one of your Liberal members might be able to get elected?
7: Look, there'll be lots of conversations and I appreciate lots of interest in preferences over the next 5 months. But we're not going to be making any decisions about preferences for any party.
6: But beyond the politics and the policies, the opposition leader voices her personal Victorian vision.
7: I get up every morning because I want to make this the best place for my little boy to grow up. I want it to be the best place to raise a family, to open a business, to grow a business, to have every opportunity like I did when I was growing up.
6: Jess Wilson has just over 4 months to convince Victorians she's the leader to deliver the change they want. Georgie Dickerson, Sky News, Melbourne.
5: The veteran broadcaster Darren Hinch will be given a state funeral. According to the Herald Sun, the offer for a state funeral was accepted last night and will be made official later on today. It's understood it'll take place on Monday and will draw a large crowd, including high-profile names. The former radio host and Sky News presenter, often known as the human headline, well, he passed away on Friday. We're off to a break, but coming right up, we'll have a look at the front pages, plus gas to flow from the Northern Territory's Beetaloo Basin within weeks. We'll have those details for you ahead.
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0: Sky News will be back after this short break.
1: You're back with First Edition, folks. Thanks for your company on this Wednesday morning. Quick check of the front pages of our newspapers today, starting off with The Australian. Jim Chalmers will be forced to choose between handing out income tax cuts or returning the budget to surplus. As a burgeoning tax take of more than $720 billion in a decade's time props up the Commonwealth's bottom line. On The Age this morning, Jacinda Allen defends her cabinet and the cabinet refusal to establish a royal commission into big building corruption. Pushed to the brink on the Courier Mail this morning, the top executive of the state's peak building and construction body was so traumatised by relentless harassment by the CFMEU that he tried to take his own life. That's what an inquiry has heard. A century of health warnings about the danger of nicotine are being undone as exploding sales of cheap illicit tobacco fuel a nationwide surge in smoking. That's an alarm that's being raised by the New South Wales Health Minister, Ryan Park, today. It's on the Daily Telegraph. While on the West Australian, an influential union leader and ALP power broker has warned Premier Roger Cook and his Labor front benches against trying to pressure him to call off tomorrow's historic strike against BHP. As I mentioned, the New South Wales Health Minister is calling on the federal government to review the tax on tobacco. Ryan Park says a high tobacco excise is pushing smokers to buy cheap black market products that are often linked to organised crime. Data from the ABS shows the nation consumed 40% more nicotine in 2025 compared to 2017, but we've done a bunch on this show. It's the common consensus is that it doesn't matter what you do now. The horse has bolted. BHP workers will down tools in WA's Pilbara region tomorrow after peace talks failed. More than 400 workers at the mining company's Port Hedland export operations will walk off the job for 8 hours after rejecting an offer from the employer. It'll be the first mining strike in the region in 4 decades. Strike action could cost BHP up to $126 million a day in lost exports and the state nearly $7 million in royalties. The first gas is expected to flow from the Northern Territory's Beetaloo Basin within weeks, but there are warnings regulatory uncertainty could stall investment in one of the world's largest gas fields. Matt Cunningham travelled to the Beetaloo Basin as a guest of Tamboran Resources.
2: It's a project more than a decade in the making, but the first gas from the Beetaloo Basin is about to flow.
3: We are very close, Matt. It's a third quarter. We're very specific when we say third quarter.
2: The first molecules from this joint venture between Tamboran Resources and Daly Waters Energy will be piped north to Darwin to secure the city's domestic energy supply. Tamboran CEO Todd Abbott says it's a significant milestone.
3: If you live here in the Northern Territory, your lights, your air con, your refrigerators are going to be powered by gas from the Beetaloo. So that's reality.
2: But the Beetaloo's potential extends far beyond the Northern Territory's borders. This field, the size of Belgium, is estimated to contain about 300 trillion cubic feet of gas.
3: It has the capability well beyond providing energy for the domestic markets here in the Northern Territory and even the domestic markets in Australia, but to provide sustainable, reliable, low-cost energy for the Asia Pacific. It's that big.
4: It's 14 years since exploration began here in the Beetaloo Basin. For many years, people thought this was all a bit of a pipe dream. But as you can see behind me, today looks very much like a reality.
5: It's a story of perseverance amongst many companies. The well on this pad, Shenandoah South 1, was a real catalyst. It changed the perception of technical risk, and people are much more confident about the prospects for this basin.
2: The Northern Territory now wants Commonwealth support to build pipeline infrastructure, allowing Beetaloo gas to power East Coast homes and businesses. But as the federal government mulls a domestic gas reservation scheme, there are fears regulatory uncertainty could stall this nation-building project.
6: The reality of the quantum of the gas in this field means that really it's irrelevant. We can actually solve Australia's energy crisis so that we never have to have a conversation about gas reservation again.
3: What's really critical right now is to make sure that the regulations are written clearly and that they're stable. And as I've told others, they need to be written in ink, not in pencil, so that when investors come in, they know what they're committing to and they know what they're going to get out of it.
2: Matt Cunningham, Sky News, Beetaloo Basin.
1: An inquest into the SeaWorld helicopter crash, which killed four people, has heard from the company's CEO that the collision could have been avoided. In 2023, four people were killed when two helicopters collided on the Gold Coast. On his final day of giving evidence, the company's CEO, Brett Newman, yesterday rejected a preliminary report that the cockpit visibility may have been impacted. Mr. Newman said the pilot had been distracted, failing to look to his right to make sure the airspace was clear. Quick check of the weather now. James?
7: Good news in the southeast across Wednesday. Finally, it's clearing up across both Tasmania and Victoria, but that wet weather starts to push its way up into New South Wales, especially hugging the coastline, and it will even track all the way up towards the Queensland border. However, with that said, it's not going to impact Brisbane. That'll take a little bit more time. Wednesday, at least, is largely clear and sunny. Tops of 22 degrees, a little bit of cloud coverage floating about, but nothing too concerning. Now, for Sydney itself, we are seeing showers and at times quite blustery conditions too, but unlikely to push further west. Hopping down into Melbourne, as I mentioned, Victoria clearing up. So too is the state's capital. However, reasonably cool conditions, tops of 15 there. For Adelaide, though, mostly sunny with a top of 16 degrees. We are seeing blue skies, especially into the afternoon. Now, Perth has one more glorious day on the cards before it also sees a cold front arriving. It's on the way to a top of 24 degrees, six above the average, so extremely warm there, an early taste of spring. Elsewhere around the nation, of course, showers for much of the New South Wales coastline pushing up into the Gold Coast. Could go as far as Wollongong in the south, but we are seeing the bulk of that concentration further north. Canberra with a chilly start once again. Hobart on the way to a top of 14 degrees. And for the top end, Darwin, plenty of sunshine and a top of 32 degrees.
1: Coming up after the break, the US to restart its blockade of the Strait of Hormuz as the military launches more strikes. So that blockade is set to resume in 4.5 minutes. So that coincides with the top of the hour. We are live to Washington next. Also, the new Sky News Pulse. It's following a trend. One Nation's popularity has slipped. Details next.
0: Sky News will be back after this short break.

0: Breaking news, the US blockade of Iranian cargo in the Strait of Hormuz comes back into effect. As the US President Donald Trump walks back his threat to charge ships a 20% fee.
1: And I like that, actually, because I don't think anybody should be able to charge a fee for the Strait.
0: The Prime Minister to install a new Office of AI inside his department, part of a major policy pivot to be unveiled today. Support for Pauline Hanson slips in the latest Sky News Pulse out this morning. And the ISIS bride who allegedly filmed herself training toddlers how to use weapons continues her fight for bail.
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0: It is the 15th of July today, folks, and it's great to have you with us on this Wednesday morning. It's just gone 6 o'clock in Canberra, but once more we start with all the breaking developments out of the Middle East and the US, because the President Donald Trump has now walked back his plan to charge a 20% fee on shipping in the Strait of Hormuz, barely a day after announcing it. Live to our Washington correspondent, Jonathan Kersley. Jono, this as the US blockade in the Strait of Hormuz comes back into effect as we go to air.
3: As we go to air, right at the top of this hour, that blockade of Iranian ports expected to come into effect. And US Central Command announcing a short time ago it was carrying out another wave of strikes in the lead up to the top of the hour. US Central Command confirming a short time ago that as of 3 p.m. Eastern time today, which was 61 minutes ago, US Central Command forces began launching an additional round of strikes against Iran to continue degrading Iranian capabilities used to attack commercial shipping in the Strait of Hormuz. The strikes are taking place as American forces prepare to resume the naval blockade against Iranian ports and coastal areas. And that blockade effectively in effect now. We'd heard reports of explosions in Bandar Abbas that U.S. projectiles had targeted what is essentially a military stronghold area for Iran. U.S. Central Command also released visions of the strikes that took place yesterday. Yet more explosions, yet more signs of the military might that it wants to put on show to the world that it is doing inside Iran. But now it is an economic stranglehold that the United States is trying to put in place. Once again, trying to choke Iran economically, stop oil getting in and out, and shut off the financing of the Iranian regime. You can sense President Trump's extreme frustration with the way things are at the moment, and he is trying to get control of a situation that is fast becoming difficult to get out of, and that is trying to find a longer-term peace solution and also walk away with a deal that he thinks he would be satisfied with. But Iran continuing to attack commercial shipping vessels has frustrated him and the military to the point now where they decide that they need to reintroduce this blockade. President Trump, as you mentioned, walking back that idea of the 20% fee he was going to impose to effectively operate as the guardian of the strait by putting in this naval blockade. He has decided, he says, after conversations he had with kings and emirs across the Gulf states, where essentially it sounds like they told him, do not do this. We would rather invest in your country and strike new trade deals than have to pay shipping fees of 20%, which could amount to millions of dollars per vessel. We've also heard from Israeli Prime Minister Benjamin Netanyahu today, also concerned and warning Iran that if they do decide to strike Israel, they will strike back. Let's hear from President Trump on his decision to wind back this idea of 20% fees, and then we'll hear Israel's Prime Minister Benjamin Netanyahu.
1: I was called by different people, different countries, kings and emirs and all of the people that we all know and we all love. And they've been, frankly, they've been very strong partners. And they said, we'd love to do it a different way. We'd love to invest in the United States with billions and billions of dollars and continue our record setting, because there's never been a time like this for the United States with the factories, with the plants, with everything else. And we would like to invest tremendously in the United States as opposed to charging a fee.
4: I will say this to the leaders of Iran. Do not count on it being quiet if you attack us. Do not count on a rerun, because it will not be a rerun. And that was already powerful enough. This will be a different event, much more powerful.
3: Pete, already Iran's deputy foreign minister is warning the United States the blockade, in his words, is going to be a mistake. Earlier today, lawmakers had gathered inside the Iranian parliament where there had been eruptions of chants of death to America and chants of revenge. There is clearly anger inside the Iranian political arm about the death of the late Ayatollah Ali Khamenei and the continued conflict that takes place between two sides. But President Trump now is deciding to make the move to up the ante economically and try and put in place this blockade. But the big question will be, what is the impact going to be on global oil prices? It jumped around about $85 a barrel, much higher than what it was this time last week, higher than what it was back in February too. So those oil prices, a sign of concern. But interestingly, Pete, in a couple of days' time, President Trump is also giving a televised address to the nation. Now, he seemed to say today, confirmed today, reports that it will be focused on election integrity. This is some of what he had to say on that issue.
1: But it's really big news. It's really, really big news. And our country has to shape up. But that's what we're going to be talking about Thursday is it doesn't get bigger, because without free and fair elections, you don't have a country. We'll be discussing other things too.
3: And Pete, we've had confirmation from US Central Command. Yes, that blockade has come into effect of Iranian ports and coastal areas as off the top of the hour. And a new suite of sanctions has also been introduced by US Treasury. So once again, having struck Iran militarily, now the United States is also trying an economic move too.
0: You are right, Jonathan Kersley. This just in from US Central Command. It's just been posted on X. US forces resumed the naval blockade against vessels transiting to and from Iranian ports. There are currently more than 20 US Navy warships and hundreds of military aircraft operating across the Middle East. American forces remain vigilant, lethal, and ready. Jonathan Kersley, thank you so much. And as Jono just referred to, there's a big speech coming up on Friday, folks, by the US president. Just a programming note here. That will be live and in full right here on Sky. To Canberra, the Prime Minister is taking control of Australia's AI revolution as Labor wrestles with how to impose safeguards without losing investment. After Trudy McIntosh. Trudy, good morning. So what will be announced in today's big speech?
5: Well, Pete, the one announcement that's been flagged ahead of time is that the Prime Minister's planning to set up this new Office of AI within his own department. The design of this is to try and coordinate how the Australian government deals with this revolution that's coming at us one way or another when it comes to artificial intelligence. Today, Anthony Albanese is going to lay out his vision for how to approach AI going forward. On the one hand, trying to seize the opportunities that are there. There is a massive potential pipeline of AI data centres that want to come to Australia and set up shop. But the concern is that that could come with downsides, that we could see a big impact for workers, that this could hit Australia's energy and water grid, given how resource hungry we know these data centres are. In the speech today, the Prime Minister will say that Australia will be the first country in the world to bring these issues into a single national framework. He will add that And getting this right will enhance our appeal to international investors by delivering greater clarity and speed for approvals and a streamlined process for verifying compliance. But make no mistake, there's been a very live debate within Labor ranks about what is the best approach here. Some MPs want to see a hands-off approach so that we can get the benefits of this major pipeline of investment, something that's being compared to Australia's LNG boom, and that it could also be a huge game changer when it comes to productivity. But other MPs you speak to argue that this is similar to the rise of social media and big tech, that you can't trust them to regulate themselves, that there has to be major guardrails that are put in place here. We don't know exactly how the Prime Minister is going to land on that, so we'll watch the speech closely. The other issue we're still in the dark in too, that is this fight over copyright laws. Privately, the big tech giants have been lobbying here in Canberra to try and water this down. They don't want to have to pay necessarily for this Australian content. They want clarity as to what the rules of the road are going to be here, as creators warn Pete that their work can't just simply be gobbled up to train these AI models.
0: Trudy McIntosh with the latest on that. Thank you, Trudy. One Nation and Pauline Hanson has lost support in the latest Sky News Pulse. And of those who intend to vote One Nation, only slightly more than half are sure of their vote. Chief Election Analyst Tom Connell explains.
6: Well, primary vote always bounces around. But in the latest Sky News polls, this is an interesting and pretty significant shift when it comes in particular to One Nation. So Labor is slightly down to 28%, but now ahead of One Nation because it's lost, in just one survey, 4 percentage points to be behind Labor. The Coalition as well, up to 20%. The gap between One Nation and the Coalition, that's closed from 13% down to 6%. The One Nation leader has also fallen as preferred Prime Minister compared to Anthony Albanese. He's up 5%, she's down 5%. So the gap again has gone from 9%, this time up to 19%. But Angus Taylor, well, he has continued his downward trend on net satisfaction. The number satisfied with his performance down to 33%, dissatisfied up, and his net rating now is in the negative at minus 16%. As recently as April, he was minus 1%. So that's a big fall in a short amount of time. We've also asked One Nation voters, those who intend on, say, they'll put a one right now next to One Nation, how firm their intention is. So 56% say they're firm One Nation voters. That is only just more than half. About a third are saying they are One Nation for now, but it could change. And 12%, well, basically they're saying that they're unsure how they'll vote, but they're leaning One Nation right now. The interesting part about this is in the suburbs, they're actually more rusted on. Two-thirds of those intending to vote One Nation describe themselves as firm One Nation voters. So as it stands, Labor's stronghold in the outer metro seats, well, that's the thing most in danger for the government. We've also asked voters how they see the nation compared to 12 months ago. That, of course, being just after the election. 15% saying Australia is stronger and more prosperous, but 51% believe we are weaker and we are poorer. And that is reflected in what people expect to happen to unemployment over the next 12 months. 55%, by far the highest response, bracing for an increase, although it is down from expectations in April. That, of course, was soon after the outbreak of the Iran war.
0: An accused ISIS bride is seeking bail after allegedly filming herself training her toddler how to use a rifle. According to transcripts given to Melbourne Magistrates Court, she is accused of quizzing her toddler about Islamic State fighters while jihadi chants played. She's facing charges of being a member of a terrorist organisation and entering a declared conflict zone after allegedly fleeing Melbourne. The court is expected to make a final decision on her release next week. A Jewish professor whose university office was occupied by masked protesters has told the Royal Commission he thought he was walking into a terrorist attack. The inquiry also heard that student groups shared footage of the Bondi massacre online, distressing Jewish classmates.
7: You're supporting genocide!
8: Professor Stephen Prower was entering his office at the University of Melbourne when he was confronted by more than a dozen masked protesters inside.
9: I don't know if the students intended that to be intimidatory, but I think that most Jewish people would find that triggering at the very least.
8: The professor says he recognises the right to protest, in this case, his association with the Hebrew University of Jerusalem, but trespassing is crossing a line.
9: Civil debate is all about disagreeing without being disagreeable. And I think that it's hugely important that we return that sense of civility to the university.
8: Mr. Prower says he had to install an emergency button in his office and use an escort around campus while his family feared for their safety at home.
10: Locking the front gate and doing the round before we go to sleep just to make sure. And feeling very nervous, a little more suspicious, I think, of cars that drive past. Sets me off, that makes me very stressed.
8: The president of the Australasian Union of Jewish Students told the commission several student groups shared videos of the Bondi attack with pro-Palestine messages.
11: I was quite shocked to see, not that long after the awful terror attack at Bondi, that some student groups were putting out political messaging using images not just of the scene of the attack, of the vigil of the attack, but also images of victims being taken out by paramedics and overlaying statements about Palestine.
8: Meanwhile, Monash University student Paris Enten says she was excluded from signing a petition supporting abortion rights.
12: I said something like, you know, I'm Jewish and I know that we don't often get to talk and we don't often agree on things, but this is a really unifying thing that's happened. I'm glad that we can band together on this issue. And without saying a word, she crossed my name out. And as a woman, being unwelcome in feminist and women's spaces that I have always been passionate about was really disheartening.
8: Writer and academic Dennis Altman also shared his own experiences of anti-Semitism at educational institutions, but accused the Royal Commission of overlooking the threat of neo-Nazis on the Jewish community.
13: If there's one thing that scares me most as a Jew, it is the sight of, you know, 20 or 30 young men in black, obviously thirsting for some sort of attack.
8: The final block of hearings will examine the security needs of Jewish groups. Aspen Blomfield, Sky News, Melbourne.
0: We're off to a break. We're coming up. Victorian Liberal leader Jess Wilson sits down with Sky News ahead of the November election. Plus in sport, Jerome Luai off to the Eels for 2027. Benji Marshall denying the pair have fallen out.
2: Sky News will be back after this short break.

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1: Here with First Edition, folks. Victoria's Parliament returns in a fortnight for the final stretch of sittings before the state's seismic election showdown in November. And while leadership speculation continues to swirl around the Premier, her opponent, Jess Wilson, has been busy making her case for change. And she sat down with our Victorian political reporter, Georgie Dickerson.
2: Opposition leader Jess Wilson, thank you very much for your time.
3: Just
2: thank
3: you for
2: having
3: me.
2: Five months to the next state election. How are you feeling?
3: I'm excited. I'm excited to put our plan, our solutions to fix this state.
2: The opposition leader is taking her pitch directly to the people, travelling to all 88 Victorian electorates during a 36-day tour, all ahead of the official campaign commencing in November.
3: No matter where I go, people come up to me and say how desperate they are to see change in Victoria.
2: But after more than a decade in power, changing government will require more than just dissatisfaction with Labor. What do you think the Liberals' biggest challenge is in actually getting elected, and yours is leading the Liberals to victory come November 28?
3: Well, we need to earn the trust of Victorians, and I'm the first to acknowledge that that means we have a lot of work to do.
2: What have you found to be the number one issue that has really come up time and time again, no matter what electorate you're in?
3: I think there's a sense from regional Victorians in particular that they feel forgotten and neglected by this government.
2: Among the coalition's election commitments, directing 25% of all new state infrastructure funding to regional Victoria. Another, a royal commission into the CFMEU and its influence over Victoria's big build, amid claims CFMEU corruption has cost the state $15 billion. Why would a royal commission work?
3: Well, I think it's really pathetic from the Premier to point to, you know, royal commissions that we've had in the past. None of those royal commissions were held when the big build was actually at its height or in place.
2: But policies are only part of the challenge. After years of public infighting, Wilson must also convince Victorians the Liberal Party is united.
3: I know that I have the team, I'm the captain of that team, and I know that we can win this election and deliver the fresh start that Victoria needs.
2: As the captain of that team, were you disappointed that the debacle with Moira Deeming and Matthew Guy played out in the media rather than being able to be solved behind closed doors?
3: Oh, look, I think the processes that took place were the appropriate processes to take place.
2: Another challenge for the opposition leader is the rise of One Nation. Winning four seats at South Australia's election in March paves the way for similar success in Victoria, potentially at the expense of the coalition.
3: As I said, we take absolutely nothing for granted. We have to work to earn every single vote in this state.
2: Would you be willing to preference One Nation if it meant that one of your Liberal members might be able to get elected?
3: Look, there'll be lots of conversations, and I appreciate lots of interest in preferences over the next 5 months. But we're not going to be making any decisions about preferences for any party.
2: But beyond the politics and the policies, the opposition leader voices her personal Victorian vision.
3: I get up every morning because I want to make this the best place for my little boy to grow up. I want it to be the best place to raise a family, to open a business, to grow a business, to have every opportunity like I did when I was growing up.
2: Jess Wilson has just over 4 months to convince Victorians she's the leader to deliver the change they want. Georgie Dickerson, Sky News, Melbourne.
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1: Well, the latest sport now on this Wednesday morning, folks. Jerome Luai officially off to the Parramatta Eels. But Tigers coach Benji Marshall is forcefully insisting it's not due to any type of fallout with him. Luai signed a one-year deal with the Eels. He'll play for Parra in 2027, so next season, before then heading to the PNG Chiefs as scheduled in 2028. A bit of movement around here. Marshall adamant, though, his relationship with Luai is just fine.
5: The fact that people can make up rumours that we're having a relationship breakdown or a rift between our friendship is absolutely bullshit. In the media, what we have done is made some shit up that me and him have a fractured relationship, which is far from the truth. So I'm just not going to cop again, sorry for swearing, but the bullshit is that are made up based on nothing.
1: Marshall added the reason Luai had to go is that the Tigers risk losing some of their best young playmakers if they get held back another 12 months due to Luai's presence. It appears the NRL's new $5.3 billion TV rights deal is drawing major investor interest, with Melbourne Storm now at the centre of a potential sale. Storm chairman Matt Tripp confirmed to Code Sports negotiations are underway, with three parties in the mix, including a Hong Kong-based hedge fund. It's understood one proposal is worth $160 million for an 80% stake in the club, valuing the Storm at about $200 million. Melbourne currently has five owners, with Tripp holding a 33% share. Gold Coast coach Damien Hardwick has revealed to his players he made a mistake in declaring the club's season was over after the weekend's loss to Adelaide. The Suns have now lost seven in a row, with Hardwick saying in his post-match presser the club's season was effectively gone. Defender Sam Collins revealing Hardwick has since addressed those comments with the playing group.
6: He's acknowledged a bit of a mistake. He was extremely upset after the game. Well, upset's maybe the wrong word, emotional, as were a lot of us after the game. So, yeah, it's unfortunately part of his job to sit in the presser 5 minutes after addressing the group. I know I couldn't have done it. So he's acknowledged that his words probably were taken out of, well, not taken out of context, but were incorrect. And, we're getting back onto the winners list this weekend.
1: There is some good news for the Suns, with key forward Jed Walter putting pen to paper on a 3-year contract extension that will see him remain at the club until at least the end of 2029. They'll host the Western Bulldogs Sunday afternoon. We're off to a break, but coming up, charges laid after an alleged stabbing at a Brisbane school. We've got the details for you on that ahead. Plus, we return to this breaking news out of the US in relation to the Middle East. The blockade is officially back on.
0: Sky News will be back after this short break.

0: Sky News will be back after this short break.
1: You're watching First Edition, folks. To breaking news out of the US now and, well, involving the Middle East, the US blockade of the Strait of Hormuz has now come into effect officially. So we're back here again. In a post that was just posted online, US CENTCOM, Central Command Forces, confirmed an additional round of strikes against Iran continue to degrade Iranian capabilities used to attack commercial shipping in the Strait of Hormuz. The strikes are taking place as American forces prepare to resume the naval blockade against Iranian ports and coastal areas. So again, that just in from US Central Command. There is an addition to that too, where it goes on to say, as of 4 p.m. Eastern time, which is now, that naval blockade has resumed. So it does go on to say there are more than 20 US Navy warships, quite a few of them, hundreds of military aircraft, quite a few of those, operating across the Middle East. American forces remain vigilant, lethal and ready. That's the latest post from Central Command, which has just come in. Well, the US President Donald Trump has reversed his decision to charge cargo in the Strait of Hormuz a 20% fee. The backflip, just a day after he announced it, comes as that American blockade resumes.
2: We'd love to do it a different way. We'd love to invest in the United States.
3: It's no longer a toll, it's an investment. That's a word from President Trump. He's backing off his plan to charge a 20% fee to ships transiting the Strait of Hormuz just a day after proposing it. The new plan, Gulf countries would make sizable investments in the U.S. in exchange for free use of the Strait and American protection.
2: This way, there's no fee. I don't like the concept of a fee. But at the same time, it's not fair that we're protecting this Strait for the entire world.
3: The president also says the new blockade, which goes into effect Wednesday morning, only applies to ships coming to or from Iranian ports.
2: Iran has been very much destabilized, and really their military power is just a tiny fraction of what it was just 4 months ago.
3: The change came as the U.S. escalated airstrikes on Iran early Tuesday. Iran responded with missile and drone attacks on America's Mideast allies and issued a new warning, claiming they now consider military cooperation with the U.S. an act of war against Iran.
4: Should the war spread across the region, the flames of war will engulf every country in the region.
3: The focus of the conflict is now clearly on the Strait, and experts warn if a diplomatic solution cannot be found quickly, this could intensify once again into an all-out war.
5: This is who they are, and we're going to deal with them appropriately now. That's the path I think we're on.
3: Iran is still firing on civilian tankers in the Strait. On Wednesday, one sailor was killed aboard an Emirati ship.
1: Well, Donald Trump says his upcoming national address will contain big news. According to Reuters, his address, which is coming up on Friday, Australian time, it's expected to focus on newly declassified intelligence on investigations into American elections. Goes back to 2020, we believe. So speaking in the Oval Office earlier, the president tight-lipped on the details.
2: But it's really big news. It's really, really big news. And our country has to shape up. But that's what we're going to be talking about Thursday is it doesn't get bigger, because without free and fair elections, you don't have a country. We'll be discussing other things too.
1: Just a planning note here. You can join Sky News 11 a.m. Eastern Standard Time Friday morning for full coverage of Donald Trump's address. The sister of the late Republican politician Lindsey Graham has been sworn into the US Senate. Darlene Graham Norden will serve the remainder of his term, which is scheduled to end early next year. Lindsey Graham died over the weekend, aged 71, from a brief and sudden illness. It's the first time on record of a sibling replacing a deceased senator in the United States. Now, the backstory is that he officially adopted her many, many years ago. So they had a very close relationship, and that is a completion of that story for now. The NRMA claims domestic wholesale fuel prices are holding relatively stable. It's despite hostilities in the Middle East flaring up again. There are concerns it'll impact Australia's fuel supply once again, but maritime law experts say international law prohibits any nation from imposing those tolls. Anthony Albanese will deliver a speech on artificial intelligence. It's called AI in Australia's Interest. And that is a completion of that story for now.

0: Relations, safety, security, and, as Trudy explained last hour, copyright concerns. So part of the announcement will involve what's called an Office of AI. So that will be established in the Prime Minister's own department. He's going to say Australia will be the first country in the world to bring these issues into a single national framework. Getting this right will enhance our appeal to international investors by delivering greater clarity and speed for approvals and a streamlined process for verifying compliance. More on that later. A teenage boy has been charged for allegedly stabbing another boy at a school in Brisbane South. Initial police investigations indicate the boy was in an altercation with another student at the Islamic College of Brisbane and was allegedly stabbed multiple times. The teenager has been taken to hospital in a life-threatening condition. Police have now charged a 16-year-old boy with several offences, including unlawful possession of weapons. He's due to appear in court later today. A 20-year-old man accused of directing attacks linked to Melbourne's hospitality wars has been charged with multiple offences. Police arrested the Essendon man following a search warrant at a residential address yesterday. Offences include aggravated home invasion, extortion, assault, and recruiting a child to commit criminal activity. He's due to appear at Melbourne Magistrates Court later today as well. Teachers in Victoria will go on strike for 24 hours next Thursday. The state branch of the Australian Education Union has been fighting for greater investment in public schools, claiming the Allan government is denying at least $2.4 billion in funding. It also argues teachers are quitting due to excessive workloads. More than 35,000 staff walked off the job in March. Many chose to rally in the CBD, as per those pictures. The first gas is expected to flow from the Northern Territory's Beetaloo Basin within weeks, but there are warnings regulatory uncertainty could stall investment in one of the world's largest gas fields. Matt Cunningham travelled to the Beetaloo Basin as a guest of Tamboran Resources.
1: It's a project more than a decade in the making, but the first gas from the Beetaloo Basin is about to flow.
2: We are very close, Matt. It's a third quarter. We're very specific when we say third quarter.
1: The first molecules from this joint venture between Tamboran Resources and Daly Waters Energy will be piped north to Darwin to secure the city's domestic energy supply. Tamboran CEO Todd Abbott says it's a significant milestone.
2: If you live here in the Northern Territory, your lights, your aircon, your refrigerators are going to be powered by gas from the Beetaloo. So that's reality.
1: But the Beetaloo's potential extends far beyond the Northern Territory's borders. This field, the size of Belgium, is estimated to contain about 300 trillion cubic feet of gas.
2: It has the capability well beyond providing energy for the domestic markets here in the Northern Territory and even the domestic markets in Australia, but to provide sustainable, reliable, low-cost energy for the Asia Pacific. It's that big.
3: It's 14 years since exploration began here in the Beetaloo Basin. For many years, people thought this was all a bit of a pipe dream, but as you can see behind me, today looks very much like a reality.
4: It's a story of perseverance amongst many companies. The well on this pad, Shenandoah South 1, was a real catalyst. It changed the perception of technical risk, and people are much more confident about the prospects for this basin.
1: The Northern Territory now wants Commonwealth support to build pipeline infrastructure, allowing Beetaloo gas to power East Coast homes and businesses. But as the federal government mulls a domestic gas reservation scheme, there are fears regulatory uncertainty could stall this nation-building project.
5: The reality of the quantum of the gas in this field means that really it's irrelevant. We can actually solve Australia's energy crisis so that we never have to have a conversation about gas reservation again.
2: What's really critical right now is to make sure that the regulations are written clearly and that they're stable. And as I've told others, they need to be written in ink, not in pencil, so that when investors come in, they know what they're committing to and they know what they're going to get out of it.
1: Matt Cunningham, Sky News, Beetaloo Basin.
0: The NRL's Women in League round is celebrating a special milestone this week, marking 20 years since its inception. The brainchild of Harvey Norman CEO Katie Page, Women in League round was launched in 2007 to acknowledge the many females in the game of rugby league at all levels on and off the field. The game having come a long way for girls and women in those 20s.

0: 30 years, especially with the arrival of an elite women's competition. Now,
1: when the NRLW first started in 2018, with just four teams, there were less than 15,000 females registered in the game. Today, there's over 50,000. Now, that's in a very short space of time. Can you imagine where we will be in 20 years? And that's because of the people that are here today.
0: The NRL's Women in League round kicks off tomorrow with Penrith playing Brisbane in Sydney. That'll be live on Foxtel and KO. An inquest into the SeaWorld helicopter crash that killed four people has heard from the company's CEO that the collision could have been avoided. In 2023, four people were killed when two helicopters collided on the Gold Coast. On his final day of giving evidence, the company's CEO, Brett Newman, yesterday rejected a preliminary report with findings that the cockpit visibility may have been impacted. Mr. Newman said the pilot had been distracted, failing to look to his right to make sure the airspace was clear. Let's get some weather on this Wednesday morning. Rob Sharp, hello to you. So it's looking much calmer in the southeast today, but when are we going to start seeing that wet weather on the east coast?
2: Just starting to see the first showers now on the east coast. But for Sydney, we're not going to see that much in it, I don't think. So don't be too concerned, Pete.
0: Sunshine's been good, Rob.
2: It has been. It's been absolutely lovely the last couple of days. We've still got a little bit more sunshine to come today because at the moment you can see most of the showers are just out to sea, creeping ever so slightly closer to the coastline, just off the coast of Sydney on the latest radar. But we're also starting to see some showers up around Nelson Bay and pushing up towards Foster, Tongkurri. We're going to see more of that as the focus is really going to be that Hunter Coast and the mid-north coast for today. And we'll see a touch for the northern rivers later this afternoon and into this evening as well. But for Sydney itself, only a chance for that coastal shower today. But it will pick up a little bit more tomorrow along the eastern coastline. For Sydney, we'll see those showers developing. That's also a chance up towards Brisbane as well, and plenty of showers in between, especially Thursday and Friday. But the latest modelling is suggesting that this weekend may not be as wet as what I was suggesting yesterday. So that is some good news. The low likely to be just a little bit further out to sea for this weekend, allowing that wet weather to ease a little bit more. But there's still potential for 100 millimetre falls, particularly around the northern rivers of New South Wales. 50 millimetres is a significant chance for Coffs Harbour and maybe up to the Sunshine Coast as well and the Gold Coast, but down towards Sydney and up to Brisbane, less than 20 millimetres coming out of this system, probably something closer to 5 to 10. So it may not be that much for those areas. Meanwhile, this morning, ended up with about 2 to 5 centimetres for most of the ski fields out of the snow that came through last night, and the guns are blazing. But unfortunately, we've got a fair bit of warmth in the forecast and we could see the significant snow melt over the coming week. Meanwhile, the cold morning this morning was very noticeable in Canberra, down at -2, and up to the southern inland parts of Queensland with a bit of frost in those regions as well. But looking more broadly, lots of sunshine today. Clear skies right across the east, the north, the centre and the west, where we're looking at 24 degrees in Perth today.
0: What about El Nino, Rob? What's the latest on that this morning?
2: Yeah, so that is strengthening quite quickly right now. So as we look out into the Pacific Ocean, you can see a lot of that red shading, a deep red, indicating very warm seas for this time of the year into that region. So at the moment, it is on par with the fastest strengthening El Nino on record, but the forecast models are suggesting it's going to go beyond that. This is the historical peak for all of the El Nino events over the last 150 years, and you could see lots of them have been moderate, strong, very strong, with the record sitting at 2.75, and you could see the forecast for this one is right here, this red marker here, looking way beyond the previous record to an average of 3.6 degrees above normal in the middle of the Pacific Ocean. So it is now quite likely to be the strongest El Nino on record, but its impacts on Australia could be moderated by some other weather elements. So we'll talk about that more on Channel 601. Pete?
0: Got it, Rob. Thank you. Coming up after the break, UK police provide an update on the alleged murder of former MP Anne Widdecombe. Also in the UK, here's an interesting one from Keir Starmer. He is proposing a social media ban, which is a little different to our one. It involves a curfew. Not sure how that's going to work, but we'll get some details next.
3: Sky News will be back after this short break.

0: Sky News will be back after this short break.
1: You're watching First Edition, folks, and it's good to have you with us. Well, the billionaire Warren Buffett has stopped giving donations to the Bill Gates charity. His decision comes several weeks after the Microsoft co-founder detailed his links to the late pedophile Jeffrey Epstein. In 2006, Mr. Buffett, he's the Oracle investor, he committed to donating shares of his firm, Berkshire Hathaway, each year to the Bill and Melinda Gates Foundation. They were close friends. He's donated about 67 billion Aussie dollars to the Gates Foundation over 20 years. But now, not any longer. Firefighters are working for a third consecutive day to battle fierce wildfires in France. The blaze in a forest south of Paris has been spurred by record heat sweeping Europe in recent days. Rob just touched on that. But authorities say at least two people have been arrested on suspicion of having started the fire. Waterbombing aircraft were seen skimming the River Seine in a bid to help tackle the fire from above. And that might not be the end of France's problems this morning. We'll tell you about that in a moment. Outgoing UK Prime Minister Keir Starmer has been given France's highest national honour. President Emmanuel Macron presented the British leader with the Legion of Honour after attending his final meeting with his counterpart. The award is in recognition of his work on European security in the wake of Russia's 2022 invasion of Ukraine. Keir Starmer due to step down soon, having lost the confidence of his Labour Party over in the United Kingdom. Counter-terror police in the UK claim MP Ann Widdecombe was killed in a targeted attack. Investigators say they're pursuing several lines of inquiry as a man remains in custody suspected of murder.
2: 6 days on, another significant update in this fast-shifting murder inquiry. After counter-terrorism police took the lead, new evidence has emerged over the nature of the attack.
3: It is clear that this was a targeted attack. We are still working to understand the extent of any planning or preparation and the motivation that sits behind that attack. It is important to remember that this is a murder investigation following a brutal attack on a 78-year-old lady in her own home. I want to ensure that our work is conducted sensitively and considers the impact of what has happened.
2: There are now multiple lines of inquiry, including digital forensic examinations.
4: Police have also been given more time to hold the suspect in custody, an extra 7 days from the moment that he was rearrested for terrorism offences. They will, of course, be questioning the 28-year-old and also continuing the forensic searches at the property in Rotherham.
2: Evidence gathering continues in Devon too, the significant police cordon still in place. In the immediate aftermath of the attack, Devon and Cornwall police repeatedly said there was no intelligence to suggest terrorism. The Police and Crime Commissioner saying today she is confident the force provided a substantial and professional response.
5: There's been quite a bit of commentary about the way that Devon and Cornwall police have communicated during the early stages of this case. But as the Home Secretary said yesterday, it is not unusual that in a fast-paced investigation, more information comes to light and changes the nature or the character of what the police are dealing with.
2: Ann Widdecombe appeared on TV on the morning of her death. Whether that motivated the attacker is a line of inquiry. The question of safety of politicians past and present is back in the spotlight, while the investigation into this targeted attack continues. Dan Whitehead, Sky News.
1: Just off the back of that, the Reform leader Nigel Farage turned down taxpayer-funded security, which reportedly included a driver, a car and a bodyguard last year because he felt it was inadequate. It comes, as you just heard, the alleged murder of Reform's Ann Widdecombe, which is now being investigated by counter-terror police. And it prompts this renewed debate over security for all politicians. Joining us live, News Corp's Europe correspondent, Sky News contributor Sophie Ellsworth. Good to see you this morning, Sophie. So is this likely now to improve or increase security for someone like Nigel Farage?
6: Well, Pete, there's absolutely no doubt the pressure has intensified to increase security for MPs. But there's a lot of debate here in the UK that where does this end? Mm. Because Anne Widdecombe was obviously a former MP. She was not a present Member of Parliament. So the debate is, how long does this go for? What sort of security do individuals have? And is it for both past and present? But it's definitely put the pressure on the government to address this issue. And Nigel Farage, there's a story in the Times UK today that said he's getting 300 threats to his life a month, and he's had about 1,500 since February alone. So this is incredibly serious, Pete, and the whole of the UK has been very shaken by the murder of Anne Widdecombe. This has been making headlines every day, as you can imagine, and it's really rattled a lot of Britons.
1: Well, I mean, if something were to happen to Nigel Farage and they didn't increase the security, there would be a huge inquest into that, wouldn't there? So with that said, there's probably going to have to be some change.
6: You would think so, Pete, but then it's also going back to the issue of him receiving that £5 million donation from a crypto billionaire, which he said he used or is using to protect him for security purposes for the rest of his life. So there's so many moving parts to this story. But also, Pete, there's been criticism of reform by their agitators and their critics that they've used Anne Widdecombe's death for political purposes. So this is a very volatile situation in the UK and one that will be running for some time.
1: I think that's a good point over that expenses scandal too, what a complication that one is. And also, I mean, if you're going to increase security for, like you said, if it's increased across the board for everybody, how much of that is going to cost the taxpayer? It would be endless.
6: Well, that's right. And where does the financial tap turn off for security purposes? Now, Anne Widdecombe was only on a TV interview in the moments before her murder. She was due to do another TV interview with another network a short time later. And that is when the timeline shows that she was murdered in her home, Pete. So she was a very outspoken woman. She was a conviction politician. A lot of people didn't agree with her. A lot did, but an incredibly tragic situation.
1: Yeah. Okay, let's get to an unrelated issue now, and this call from Keir Starmer to put a curfew on social media and teenagers. I mean, is that likely to happen? How would that work in practice?
6: So there's reports that this will be announced tomorrow by the UK government. We know it's the final days of Sir Keir's premiership. He finishes up as Prime Minister next week. There is reports out this evening that he will introduce this midnight curfew, which is defaulted for young ones on social media, but then they can turn it off and opt back in. There'll be more details on this, Pete, but as we know in Australia, social media ban has had its problems. UK trying to mirror what Australia's done, but it's definitely got hurdles to cross.
1: It's not working here, and most folks will say told you so. But anyway, it was worth trying. But this curfew is an interesting one. We'll have more on that tomorrow then. Sophie, thank you so much. We'll talk to you again soon. Well, we're off to a break, but coming up, breaking news out of the US and the Middle East, a new blockade of the Strait of Hormuz takes effect, confirmed by Central Command. We are live to Washington next, plus a teenager to front court today over an alleged stabbing at a Brisbane school. Short break here, and we'll be right back.
0: Sky News will be back after this short break.

0: Breaking news, the US begins blocking Iranian cargo in the Strait of Hormuz. As the US President Donald Trump backs down over his threat to charge ships a 20% fee.
1: And I like that, actually, because I don't think anybody should be able to charge a fee for the Strait.
0: Anthony Albanese plots a major policy pivot, unveiling plans to install a new Office of AI inside his department. That's ahead of a key speech today. Support for Pauline Hanson and her party slips in the latest Sky News Pulse polling. Details ahead. An ISIS bride who allegedly filmed herself training toddlers how to use weapons fights for bail. In sport, breaking news, Spain upsets France to win the first World Cup semi-final. They are through to the final as we take these live pictures, awaiting who wins out of England and Argentina tomorrow. Today's weather, calmer for the southeast with only a chance of a coastal shower in Sydney, warm in Perth.
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0: It is the 15th of July today, folks, and it's great to have you with us on this Wednesday morning. It's just gone 7 o'clock in Sydney. We'll get to the Middle East in just a moment, but first to some breaking news out of the World Cup in the United States as we take these live pictures of Spanish crowds celebrating. The expectation was that it would have been the French crowds celebrating today because they were the favourites to defeat Spain in this first World Cup semi-final. But it wasn't to be. The French were completely outplayed this morning by Spain, who won the game 2-0. So looking at the joy that is coming from split cameras in Madrid as we go to air this morning, Spain 2, France 0. The 2010 World Cup winners, they are in the World Cup final now for the first time since 2010. They will play either England or Argentina, who play tomorrow. Look at that. Joy and cerveza in Madrid. Plenty of it. That will be a late night. And we will be live to Alex Thomas in just a moment. America's blockade of Iranian ports is underway after the US military launched a fresh wave of strikes. Live to our Washington correspondent, Jonathan Kersley. He's watching over all the developments today, and there have been a few. Jono, it's a big economic move after exerting military pressure.
3: This is an economic sign that the United States is trying to put a financial stranglehold on the Iranian regime, bringing back this blockade of Iranian ports and anybody trying to finance the Iranian regime by purchasing its oil. Essentially, President Trump and the Trump administration have become far too frustrated with Iranian attacks on ships amid this 60-day memorandum of understanding. U.S. Central Command confirmed about 61 minutes or so ago that blockade had come into effect, saying U.S. forces resumed the naval blockade against vessels transiting to and from Iranian ports and coastal areas. There are currently more than 20 U.S. Navy warships and hundreds of military aircraft operating across the Middle East. American forces remain vigilant, lethal, and ready. So, yes, the economic measures being applied now, but through a military aspect, and that is it is the Navy controlling this blockade. It is also the American military that has been carrying out strikes in the hour leading up to this blockade. U.S. Central Command released vision of some of the strikes it carried out yesterday. Once again, another consecutive day of attacks it has carried out on Iranian targets, many of them again in coastal areas yesterday. And once again today, we've seen places, including Bandar Abbas, which is home to some of Iran's military aspects, come under fire from U.S. projectiles, missiles, if you like, being sent in that direction. President Donald Trump, though, when it comes to the blockade, he'd announced this move effectively yesterday, and then at the same time said he was looking to take a 20% fee because he viewed the United States as being guardians of the Hormuz Strait. Well, he's now walked back from that idea of putting a levy essentially on commercial shipping. So he said he had phone conversations with kings and emirs across the Gulf states where it sounds like essentially they told him, don't do this, don't go down this path, let's go down another route, and that route being trade and investment deals. Essentially, these Gulf states, according to President Trump, are going to be pumping in

0: money into the American economy in a different aspect, not wanting to pay what would have been millions of dollars per ship on these commercial shipping levies. President Trump said he didn't want to have to put in the levy in the first place. This is some of what he had to say inside the Oval Office earlier today, justifying his decision to walk back from the 20% charge.
1: I was called by different people, different countries, kings and emirs and all of the people that we all know and we all love, and they've been, frankly, they've been very strong partners. And they said, we'd love to do it a different way. We'd love to invest in the United States with billions and billions of dollars and continue our record setting, because there's never been a time like this for the United States with the factories, with the plants, with everything else. And we would like to invest tremendously in the United States as opposed to charging a fee.
0: Obviously, with that blockade, Pete, there's going to be big question marks over what's going to happen to the Brent crude oil price. President Trump, at the start of this conflict, was willing to wear a little bit of heat. It is climbing again. We've seen it, around about the 83, 84, 85 US dollars a barrel mark. That is much higher than what it was last week. Inside Iran today, we have heard chants of death to America and revenge from lawmakers inside the Iranian parliament. Remember, President Trump was essentially, in his words, at the top of Iran's kill list. There had been a plot during the 2024 election campaign and another one uncovered over the course of the last few weeks by Israeli intelligence to try and assassinate President Trump. And those chants of death to American revenge coming from inside the Iranian parliament. Israel's Prime Minister Benjamin Netanyahu has issued his own warning to Iran, saying to them, you better not attack us. Because this is what he had to say.
2: I will say this to the leaders of Iran. Do not count on it being quiet if you attack us. Do not count on a rerun, because it will not be a rerun, and that was already powerful enough. This will be a different event.
0: So President Trump walking back his move of 20% levies, more pressure being exerted economically. You've got frustration from both President Trump, warnings from Israeli Prime Minister Benjamin Netanyahu. And at the same time, Iran's deputy foreign minister is saying all of the actions from the United States right now will be a big mistake. We'll be watching this space, Pete.
3: Yeah, sure. Okay, there we go. Jonathan Kersley, thank you so much. We'll talk to you again next hour. We'll see what emerges in the next 60 minutes. And, yeah, just a reminder that Donald Trump's got this big speech on Friday and it'll be live and full here on Sky News. Well, the Prime Minister has taken control of Australia's AI revolution as Labor wrestles with how to impose safeguards without losing investment. Live to Trudy McIntosh in Canberra. So what will be announced in today's big speech, Trudy?
4: Well, Pete, a lot of the detail is being kept under wraps, but the major announcement we know ahead of time is the Prime Minister wants to set up this Office of AI within his own department. Essentially, this is about coordinating work within government to ensure that Australia can adequately tackle the revolution that is coming at us, which is artificial intelligence one way or another. The Prime Minister will set out his vision today in this major policy speech. He's essentially trying to strike this balance here. There is huge upside potential from AI. The investment pipeline for AI data centres, just one thing. How the technology can actually improve Australia's really stalled productivity growth. But there is potential downsides, and this is warnings coming from the unions that we could see major job losses, and also how do we actually manage the rollout of the data centres when it comes to how much power and energy that they will require. In this speech today, this is part of it, the Prime Minister will say that Australia will be the first country in the world to bring these issues into a single national framework, and getting this right will enhance our appeal to international investors by delivering greater clarity and speed for approvals and a streamlined process for verifying compliance. There is certainly a live debate, though, within Labor ranks as to the how strident to be in terms of these guardrails. Some MPs say that you can't let big tech effectively try and self-regulate, that they won't do that, and there are huge downside risks. Other ministers are more positive about the benefits of AI and want to see a more hands-off approach from government. We'll see today where the Prime Minister ultimately lands on that. Another big question mark is what happens with copyright laws. Creatives have been speaking out increasingly, warning that they're scared that the AI giants are going going to do this behind-the-scenes deal with the government and mean they don't get paid their fair share for their work, as we see these AI giants, Pete, want to use Australian work to train their AI models.
3: OK, Trudy McIntosh, thank you so much. Well, let's get back to our top story now, and that's the breaking news over the Strait of Hormuz. And joining us live now is the former US State Department Middle East negotiator Aaron David Miller. Aaron, it's always good to get your thoughts on these things. There's breaking news on a number of different fronts, so let's just start with a blockade that's 1 hour into effect now. What are your thoughts on that and how it's going?
5: I mean, it's probably the least risky of the options that the president could have chosen in the face of Iran's efforts to what they've done essentially is to weaponize geography and try to turn the Straits of Hormuz into an ATM machine, a cash cow, which will give them extraordinary influence, not just financially and economically, but it'll create a certain degree of hegemony with respect to the Gulf states. So in response, the president, I think, is temporizing. He's imposed the blockade. The U.S. military, CENTCOM, is conducting strikes against radar surveillance centers, fast boats. Both sides, however, at the same time, have remained within what I would call the sort of rules of the road, which still hold out the possibility, only that, a possibility, that they could return to the negotiating table. The other two options, of course, are much more risky. One is to escalate and make good on what the president has threatened to do, which is to go after civilian infrastructure, desal plants, purification, water purification centers, electrical power grids, generators, steel plants, and the like. That would prompt a huge response from the Iranians against Gulf state infrastructure and energy. And the third option is the walk away option. I see almost no chance, given the fact that would represent a strategic defeat for the United States, a humiliation for this president who has chosen this war of choice. I don't see that. So for now, option one, blockade, some strikes, hold open the possibility, although I don't see it, of some pathway through to negotiation.
3: So this would mean, I mean, at least while this is in effect, an indefinite closure of the Strait of Hormuz for all cargo, for all ships, which would again affect oil prices?
5: You know, unless the shippers and the insurance companies are willing to risk the passage or to basically use the Iranian route. But according to the president, only Iranian ports are blockaded. But the U.S. Navy is going to be sitting outside the straits, I think, ready to board or prevent from leaving or entering the Gulf any tanker, because they can't be sure where the cargo is going. So I think, yes, I think it's going to limit drastically. And we've been lucky. Oil has remained, somewhere in the mid-80s range?
3: 85.4.
5: If this goes on for another couple of months, it's going to get much worse.
3: Yeah. 85.4, so a slight bump up just while you brought that up, Aaron. Yeah, right now, $85.40 US a barrel, so it's a 2% increase on yesterday. What about the Memorandum of Understanding, the MOU? Where is that right now?
5: I mean, I've been around negotiations most of my professional life. I don't know who on our side was doing the negotiation, but the Iranians clearly had better lawyers than we did. That MOU, frankly, is so ill-conceived. It promises the Iranians all kinds of deliverables without demanding or insisting on any concession from their end on the nuclear side. So it was badly negotiated. Article 5, frankly, has become an Iranian talking point as to why the administration has all but conceded Iran's right to, with Oman, to control what or who gets through the strait. So, frankly, as far as the president's concerned, I would think they want to walk as far away from this MOU as possible. If there is a negotiation, they're going to have to do a lot better. But I'll tell you, the real question comes down to whose pain threshold is higher, Iran's or Trump's? And right now, I think neither side is prepared to blink.
3: So Trump's 20% fee, Aaron, it didn't last that long. It was less than a day. What did you make of that policy reversal, which was pushed forward, he says, by Gulf states who pressured him against it because they said they'd rather invest stateside?
5: Right. I mean, look, I've worked for Republicans and Democrats and voted for Republicans and Democrats. You can consider this a partisan comment if you want. But the public messaging from this president has confused and delighted our adversaries and undermined our allies. He was going to change the Gulf of Mexico into the Gulf of America. He was going to annex Greenland. Then there was a bid to turn Canada into 51st state. And by the way, maybe take over the Panama Canal. Now, in a social media post that they walked away from because it enhances Iran's argument that it's okay to charge tolls. So the president walks away from this as quickly as he put it out there and rationalizing now that the Gulf states are going to invest billions of dollars into the United States. All of this, frankly, is more appropriate for a galaxy far, far away rather than for the realities back here on planet Earth. And I think the public messaging does the United States and its credibility no advantage whatsoever. It undermines it, actually.
3: Okay. Aaron David Miller, thanks, as always, for your time this morning. Appreciate it. Well, back home now, and a teenager will front court today after allegedly stabbing a peer at a school south of Brisbane. Kayser Shields following the story in Brisbane. So how did the incident unfold, Kayser?
6: Pete, police allege two teenagers became involved in an altercation on school grounds at the Islamic College of Brisbane just before midday yesterday. Now, during that altercation, one teenager allegedly stabbed the other one with a small knife, causing life-threatening injuries. There are reports that the victim was stabbed multiple times and that this happened in front of primary school students. That injured teenager was treated at the scene before being taken to the Princess Alexandra Hospital and is believed to be in a stable condition. The other teenager, the alleged offender, was arrested after originally fleeing the scene, and now charges have been laid. That includes one count of acts intended to maim, disfigure, disable, and one count of unlawful possession of weapons category M. The alleged offender is due to appear before Richlands Children's Court today, Pete.
3: Kayser Shields, thank you. We're going to take a break on that note. But coming up, the breaking news out of the World Cup. It is Spain. Vamos! Who are through to the World Cup final after downing favourites France. And did it quite easily, I got to say. France didn't even really show up today, despite all of the expectations. Is that a choke? Well, you could argue that. Or you could argue that Spain were just too good. And they were. So Spain through. More on this next. Plus, in more sport, it's another big one. Jerome Luai playing for the Eels next year. Benji Marshall denies the pair have even fallen out. This is before he heads off to PNG. So Luai, with the full schedule in a bunch of different places over the next few years, we'll get to the bottom of this next.
7: Sky News will be back after this short break.

0: go with First Edition on this Wednesday morning, folks. Well, to some breaking news out of the World Cup now, where Spain has beaten France in the first semi-final of the World Cup this morning as we take a look at some live pictures out of Madrid, where things were a little bit more excitable about half an hour ago at full time. But no doubt elsewhere across the capital, the cerveza and sangria is in full flow as the floor empties out. But let's go to the US now, where the Spanish would be pretty excited as well. So Alex Thomas is there for us in Dallas. So it's au revoir to the French and vamos to the Spanish, Alex, who were in pretty good form during the match.
1: This will go down as a World Cup shock, Pete, even though we're talking about the world number three team beating the world number one team and actually going in on paper. It was pretty even. But the reason it feels like a shock is because France was so good throughout this tournament. People had almost already crowned them with another World Cup trophy 8 years after they won it in 2018 for the second time. They reached the final 4 years ago in Qatar as well, losing to Messi's Argentina, and seemed set for a third successive final appearance until this tactical masterclass from Spain, who opened the scoring in the first half through Mikel Oyarzabal, a 29-year-old, the Real Sociedad captain, who missed Qatar 4 years ago with a knee injury. So this was his World Cup debut, and he scored 5 goals here. An unsung hero for Spain, for sure. They double their lead through the Tottenham defender Pedro Porro in the second half. And you know, at one stage, it could have been 3-0. Because Lamine Yamal actually got the ball in the back of the net, the Barcelona teenage superstar, but it was ruled out for offside. I mean, as it was, France were in all sorts of trouble by that stage. Anyway, they couldn't get the ball to their fearsome front four, led, of course, by Kylian Mbappe. And it meant that France didn't even get a shot on target till the closing minutes of the match. Wow. It was 2 shots on target per side. The difference was Spain scored with both of those.
2: It was amazing. Brilliant defending. I mean, even better attacking. It's a shame that Yamal can't score yet, but we're saving him for the final.
3: Hey, they didn't show up.
4: They didn't show up. They didn't do what they had to do. It's part of the game. You know?
1: I mean, a bit of a football masterclass from Spain, right?
3: Yeah, they played a great game. Yeah.
5: Oh, it was terrible.
1: Why terrible? You wanted France to win?
5: Yeah, I wanted France to win. Spain beat Germany in the 2024 Euros with that bad call.
1: Pete, there is jubilation here, but it's not been ecstasy. There will be celebrations in Madrid, but they know the job's not done yet. They are used to getting to this stage, although interestingly, not since winning in 2010, because they haven't been past the round of 16 since then. We have got an intriguing prospect, though, Spain becoming the first nation ever to hold both the men's and the women's World Cup trophies at the same time. Of course, the women triumphing on Aussie soil 2 years ago. And you have to think that even if Spain go up against Argentina's Messi, they will be favourites for that final in New Jersey Monday morning your time.
0: Yeah, just looking at the markets, into $1.70 now for those who are interested in that. So Spain now favourites to lift the cup. Alex Thomas, good to see you, my friend. We'll talk to you again soon. Well, Matt's here with the rest of the sport, and Jerome Luai, he's moving some pieces around. It's going to be an interesting schedule for the next couple of years.
6: Mate,
0: what's happened here?
6: He's got a new home every year at the moment, but he's going to the Parramatta Eels now for 1 year. That's it before he jets off overseas. He's been with the Tigers. He's done that. Benji Marshall said, we've had enough, mate. Go to the Eels for a year and then pop over to PNG.
0: Although he insists there's no problem.
6: He says there's no problem. It feels like there's something else going on under the surface.
0: People aren't daft.
6: I mean, he was a star and they wanted him badly, but now he's no longer needed,
0: there's
6: apparently.
0: There's an ego problem
6: Tigers.
0: There. I mean, yes. Good coach, good player.
6: Something's definitely gone. I miss behind the scenes. But nonetheless, Luai has signed a one-year deal with the Eels. He'll play for Para in 2027 before going to PNG Chiefs as scheduled in 2028. Now, Marshall, as Pete said, was adamant his relationship with Luai is just fine.
7: The fact that people can make up rumours that we're having a relationship breakdown or a rift between our friendship is absolutely bullshit. In the media, what we have done is made some shit up that me and him have a fractured relationship, which is far from the truth. So I'm just not going to cop, again, sorry for swearing, but the bullshit is that are made up based on nothing.
6: Marshall added the reason Luai had to go is that the Tigers risk losing some of their best young playmakers if they get held back another 12 months due to Luai's presence. Well, it appears the NRL's new $5.3 billion TV rights deal is drawing a major investor interest, with Melbourne Storm now at the centre of a potential sale. Storm chairman Matt Tripp confirmed to Code Sports negotiations are underway, with three parties in the mix, including a Hong Kong-based hedge fund. It's understood one proposal is worth $160 million for an 80% stake in the club, valuing the Storm at around $200 mil. Melbourne currently has five owners, with Tripp holding a 33% share. Gold Coast coach Damien Hardwick has revealed to his players he made a mistake in declaring the club's season was over after the weekend's loss to Adelaide. The Suns have now lost seven in a row, with Hardwick saying in his post-match press conference the club's season was effectively gone. Defender Sam Collins revealing Hardwick has since addressed those comments with the playing group.
8: He's acknowledged a bit of a mistake. He was extremely upset after the game. Well, upset's maybe the wrong word, emotional, as were a lot of us after the game. So, yeah, it's unfortunately part of his job to sit in the press for 5 minutes after addressing the group. I know I couldn't have done it. So he's acknowledged that his words probably were taken out of, well, not taken out of context, but were incorrect. And, we're getting back onto the winners' list this weekend.
6: Some good news for the Suns, though. Key forward Jed Walter putting pen to paper on a 3-year contract extension that will see him remain at the club until at least the end of 2029. They'll host the Western Bulldogs on a Sunday afternoon. So, Pete, that's all the sport for the moment. But tomorrow morning,
0: the other one.
6: England.
0: Who do you fancy?
6: You know what? I'd love England to get through.
0: Yeah,
6: just
0: I
6: to
0: would
6: mix
0: too.
6: It up. Just to mix it up. I can just imagine the English fans at the pub
0: England's
6: Monday morning.
0: Nice, Argentina's a bogey team, though.
6: It's they won the last one.
0: Yeah, I know. It's just like the occasion. They kind of, get a little nervous. But I'd like England to win. I'm not sure whether they will, but there you go. Spain, what a boil over.
6: Yep,
0: good one, Matt. Thank you so much. Coming up after the break, more on our breaking news out of the US. Plenty of breaking news in sport. Now back to the news. Because the US has restarted its blockade on the Strait of Hormuz, CENTCOM confirming this morning there have been more strikes on Iran. Plus, Spain through to the World Cup final with a handsome 2-0 victory over France this morning. Mark Bosnich is going to be joining us for his thoughts on this next.
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0: You're watching First Edition, folks. To the breaking news out of the Middle East, the US blockade of the Strait of Hormuz. Now, this relates to Iranian ships and ports. Well, it's come to an effect. In a post that was confirmed by US Central Command last hour, it says an additional round of strikes against Iran continued, degrading Iranian capabilities used to attack commercial shipping in the Strait of Hormuz. So there is that side of things. The strikes taking place as American forces prepare to resume the naval blockade against Iranian ports and coastal areas. Now, that's an older one. I'll bring up the newer one, which was last hour by US Central Command as well, which basically says US forces resumed the naval blockade against vessels transiting to and from Iranian ports and coastal areas. That's of 4 Eastern, which was about an hour and a half ago now. It goes on to say there are currently more than 20 US Navy warships and hundreds of military aircraft operating across the Middle East. American forces there remaining vigilant, lethal and ready. So it's quite a lot of kit, isn't it? 20 Navy warships and hundreds of military aircraft. So kind of feels like we're getting back to square one, although this is just a continuation of negotiating tactics, because after all, Iran wanted this because it's the one that broke the MOU by firing on commercial vessels in the Strait of Hormuz. So it feels like the US president, he had to respond. And here we have it. Well, as for the US president, he's reversed his decision to charge cargo in the Strait of Hormuz a 20% fee. So now that is a backflip. Just a day after he announced it, and it comes as this blockade resumes.
1: We'd love to do it a different way. We'd love to invest in the United States.
2: It's no longer a toll, it's an investment. That's a word from President Trump. He's backing off his plan to charge a 20% fee to ships transiting the Strait of Hormuz just a day after proposing it. The new plan, Gulf countries would make sizable investments in the U.S. in exchange for free use of the Strait and American protection.
1: This way, there's no fee. I don't like the concept of a fee. But at the same time, it's not fair that we're protecting this Strait for the entire world.
2: The president also says the new blockade, which goes into effect Wednesday morning, only applies to ships coming to or from Iranian ports.
1: Iran has been very much destabilized, and really their military power is just a tiny fraction of what it was just 4 months ago.
2: The change came as the U.S. escalated airstrikes on Iran early Tuesday. Iran responded with missile and drone attacks on America's Mideast allies and issued a new warning, claiming they now consider military cooperation with the U.S. an act of war against Iran.
3: Should the war spread across the region, the flames of war will engulf every country in the region.
2: The focus of the conflict is now clearly on the Strait, and experts warn if a diplomatic solution cannot be found quickly, this could intensify once again into an all-out war.
4: This is who they are, and we're going to deal with them appropriately now. That's the path I think we're on.
2: Iran is still firing on civilian tankers in the Strait. On Wednesday, one sailor was killed aboard an Emirati ship.
0: To Canberra now, One Nation and Pauline Hanson have lost support in the latest Sky News Pulse. And of those who intend to vote One Nation, only slightly more than half are actually sure of their vote. Our chief election analyst, Tom Connell, goes through the latest numbers.
5: Well, primary vote always bounces around, but in the latest Sky News Pulse, this is an interesting and pretty significant shift when it comes in particular to One Nation. So Labor is slightly down to 28%, but now ahead of One Nation because it's lost, in just one survey, 4 percentage points to be behind Labor. The Coalition as well, up to 20%. The gap between One Nation and the Coalition, that's closed from 13% down to 6%. The One Nation leader has also fallen as preferred Prime Minister compared to Anthony Albanese. He's up 5%, she's down 5%. This is an interesting and pretty significant shift when it comes in particular to One Nation. So Labor is...

0: Nation how firm their intention is. So 56% say they're firm One Nation voters. That is only just more than half. About a third are saying they are One Nation for now, but it could change. And 12%, well, basically they're saying that they're unsure how they'll vote, but they're leaning One Nation right now. The interesting part about this is in the suburbs, they're actually more rusted on. Two-thirds of those intending to vote One Nation describe themselves as firm One Nation voters. So as it stands, Labor's stronghold in the outer metro seats, well, that's the thing most in danger for the government. We've also asked voters how they see the nation compared to 12 months ago. That, of course, being just after the election. 15% saying Australia is stronger and more prosperous, but 51% believe we are weaker and we are poorer. And that is reflected in what people expect to happen to unemployment over the next 12 months. 55%, by far the highest response, bracing for an increase, although it is down from expectations in April. That, of course, was soon after the outbreak of the Iran war.
1: Victoria Police have made a major breakthrough in its investigation into Melbourne's hospitality firebombings. The alleged 20-year-old kingpin this morning in custody. Well, after Jack Nyhoff. Jack, what charges have been laid?
2: Pete, the 20-year-old Essendon man was arrested yesterday by Operation Eclipse detectives. Jesse Hadjiti is accused of tasking other offenders to orchestrate firebombing attacks against Melbourne hospitality businesses. He's also accused of tasking offenders as well to conduct a kidnapping, which was a mistaken identity case that happened in Malvern back in April. Victoria Police have charged him with a huge range of offences. I'll run you through some of them now. They include aggravated home invasion, kidnapping, extortion with threats to kill, false imprisonment, assault, recruiting a child to engage in criminal activity, and arson. Now, it is understood that he ran this alleged criminal ring from his parents' home.
3: And runs an empire from his home. The most problematic individual in relation to this offending is a person residing in the Middle East who currently we have an outstanding arrest warrant for in relation to the attempted murder of Sam Abdul Rahim back in June of 2022.
2: So officers allege this 20-year-old is the middleman between Australia and Middle Eastern organised crime. They allege the man in the Middle East is 23-year-old Ali Al-Husseini. He's accused of running this criminal gang called The Commission. He's also known as The Ghost. Pete, this 20-year-old faces court today.
1: OK, Jack Nyhoff, thank you so much. Let's get some weather on this Wednesday morning. Rob Sharp, hello to you. So it's looking much calmer for the southeast today. Are we going to see any wet weather on the east today?
4: Yeah, there's a few showers around for the east coast as it's dried up entirely now down south. Well, almost. There's a couple of showers for Western Tassie. But other than that, it's looking pretty good for southern regions. But the east coast, it's all starting to change. You could see some showers creeping in. One or two have grazed the coast of Sydney. I don't think we'll see any more of that for today, to be honest, as the showers have now picked up towards Nelson Bay and up to Foster. And we're going to see more of those showers running into the Hunter and mid-north coast through today and also to the northern rivers and a chance as far north as the Gold Coast for today's wet weather. But it will pick up even further as we head into tomorrow. Showers from Sydney all the way to the Sunshine Coast for Thursday and Friday in those parts, with then potentially easing back a little bit into the weekend. The latest modelling suggest the low will be just a touch further out to sea, meaning slightly less rainfall in the outlook. But you can see the totals, they still look pretty significant. In the green, more than 15 millimetres, more than 50 in the teal from Coffs Harbour to the Gold Coast, and 100 millimetres still likely on that northern rivers coastline around Byron Bay and some of those surrounding areas. We'll keep an eye on it. It may ease back slightly in terms of those rain totals, but still a fair bit in the outlook there. Meanwhile, for the southeast, we saw another few centimetres of snow last night for most of our alpine terrain after we saw a fair bit of rain over the last couple of days, unfortunately. But at least this morning, the snow guns are blazing, but the outlook is for very warm weather. So the snow melt could be quite significant. We could lose 10 or 20 centimetres over the next week or two. But in terms of those temperatures this morning, nice and frosty for Canberra down at -2 and across the northern New South Wales ranges and up to southern inland Queensland, bit of frost as well. but a lovely day for much of the north, the centre, and particularly the west, where Perth is

0: Heading for 24 today.
1: Okay, yeah, be careful. The slushy ice at the bottom of those runs, they can cause injuries. Anyway, try to keep things positive, but I can't really with these El Nino numbers that you've got this morning. What are they, Rob?
0: Yeah, they're pretty frightening for the world as a whole, but for Australia, I'm not too concerned because the strength of an El Nino doesn't necessarily mean that it's going to have a huge impact on us. But look at the strength of it. It is already on par with the strongest this early in the season on record for a developing El Nino event, but the forecast numbers, as you say, are very substantial. These are all of the El Nino events that have occurred over the last 150 years based off the records, and the strongest one on record was 2.75 degrees above normal in the middle of the Pacific Ocean, but the average of the forecast models is picking 3.6 degrees above normal, and some forecast models even go beyond 4. So a record-breaking El Nino is likely to take shape, and so its impacts around the world are expected to be very large, but for Australia itself, we may have some help from some of our other climate drivers, which may bring some rainfall. I think one of the biggest impacts for us may end up being the temperatures that we see at the end of the year, which are likely to be record-breaking in a number of cases. Pete?
1: Okay, Rob Sharp, thank you so much. Well, to this breaking news out of the World Cup this morning, Spain have stormed into the World Cup final, upsetting France with a stunning 2-0 victory in Dallas. The 2010 World Cup winners strangling the life out of the world's number one ranked side.
2: Battle between two of the world's best, with a spot in the final on offer. Perhaps somewhat surprisingly for Spain, though, this was just their second appearance in the last four at the World Cup. In their previous visit in 2010, they went on to win the whole thing. And here in Dallas, France offered them an absolute gift.
3: Awkward for Dinia, La Belle's got over, penalty. Angst written all over the face of Deschamps, and indeed that of Luca Dinia.
2: Mikel Oyarzabal showing the world exactly how it's done.
3: Mikel Oyarzabal strikes first for Spain! Well, that's how to take a penalty. We've seen some poor ones in this tournament.
2: France holding on by a thread. Spain threatened to blow it out.
3: Olmo, Yamal, Ruiz has steered it wide. That was beautiful football.
2: But against the most lethal side of the Cup, Spain couldn't switch off for a second.
3: Lovely touch. Rabiot and Mbappe's after it. Simon has come to fabulous effect. What an important read that was.
2: Spain ahead at the break, with one foot in the final. Just a few minutes shy of the hour mark, they had France on their knees.
3: Olmo!
2: Wild eyes! 19-year-old whiz kid Lamine Yamal thought he'd made it three.
3: But here's Lamine Yamal. He's free. He's easy. He's brilliant. But the flag is up.
2: Spain had conceded just a single goal in their run to the last four. And here again, they were strangling the life out of France.
3: Sifted forward quickly towards Mbappe. What a good read by Simon. But it's come out here to Désiré Doué. And Simon got back.
4: What a game he's at.
2: The attacking might of France nullified. Spain marched through to the final, where they'll await the winner of England and Argentina. Cody Kaye, Fox Sports News.
1: We're going to take a break on that note, folks, but coming up, Anthony Albanese, he's going to be delivering a key speech today on the rise of AI and what he plans to do about it. It will form the basis of our panel discussion. I'm going to say forum. Not quite a forum, panel, just two. We'll be back in a moment.
5: Sky News will be back after this short break.

0: Sky News will be back after this short break.
1: You're watching First Edition, folks, and it's great to have you with us. An office of AI is going to be set up in the Prime Minister's office, or his department, as he tries to set up guardrails for big tech in the face of serious community concern about the loss of jobs and the loss of resources in the years ahead. It's to be unveiled in a major speech by the Prime Minister today. So let's bring in our Wednesday morning panel, the Assistant Multicultural Affairs Minister, Julian Hill, the Shadow Minister for Science and Tech, Aaron Violi. It's good to have you both in here today. Julian, I'll start with you. What does an Office of AI mean?
2: Look, this is one of the most important issues facing not just Australia, but the world right now. This technology is transformative, and there's enormous economic and productivity opportunities for us to harness for Australia. It's a great hope of the side, if you like, in terms of boosting our productivity and economy, but it's also fraught with risk. And what the Prime Minister, I'm not going to get ahead of his speech today, but it is a really important scene setter speech that's going to outline the next steps and the path forward to make sure that this technology serves the interests of Australia and Australians, not the other way around. Every country will face a set of choices about how we want to see AI used, rolled out, where we want to see it applied, where we don't, in workplaces, in government departments and service delivery and decision making and so on, but also in broader society to keep people safe. And we've got to make sure that we do this in a way which accords with our values and our interests that are Australian values that we've built up over generations. I'll give you some examples, but that's basically what it's about. So, there's been good work being done over the last couple of years in each portfolio, but the Office of the AI, just to answer your question, is about bringing that together and seeing that we need better coordination right across government for society.
1: So that's getting all the headlines today, this Office of the AI. So is it just the term for a department?
2: No. It's within the Prime Minister's department, and it's aiming to bring together a lot of the standards and work that has been done, good work, in different portfolios. I'll just give you two examples. Medical technology, you know, the regulators and health authorities look at how AI could or should be used to benefit doctors and medical treatment. That's important. But there's a conservative element to this task, right? That as a society, we've built up over generations a set of standards and norms, things like privacy protection, the view that when citizens get decisions from governments or indeed big corporations, they've got a right to reasons for those decisions that they can then choose to appeal or take action on, not just the algorithm said so, but also things like anti-discrimination law, the ability of people to have, you know, hire, fire, rent a house, get a loan. We want to make sure that we preserve those norms and that we don't have algorithms, in my view, getting in the way and disrupting those things which, as a society, we've said they're Australian values. That's how we do things. Algorithms and AI might be able to help with some of that, but we've got to do it in a way which preserves people's legal rights and norms and so on. You can go into any area of government, but I'll just give you those as some examples. Well, it's about setting standards for the economy and government.
1: Aaron, let's get to your response to the limited detail that we have so far, and also what Julian was just talking about. I mean, you got big tech coming here in a big way now, and there's a feeling that you're just not going to be able to stop it or them. But this office, is it a good start?
3: It's too late, Pete. This office should have been put in 3 years ago. Look, I'll give Julian credit. He, myself and he were both talking about the opportunities but dangers of AI back in early 2023. Julian gave a similar speech to myself in Parliament in February of 2023. The reality is the Prime Minister has failed to lead. Decisions have already been made and are being made today. This announcement appears to be, well, he's just going to establish the office. No details, no plans, no actions. And the reality is, if you look at the history of this government, they've failed when it comes to AI. Under Ed Husic, they were going down an AI act, an overregulation. He got knifed. They reversed that with Tim Ayres. It's a light touch approach, complete chaos. We've now got the PM saying, look, I'm going to step in and show leadership. He should have shown leadership 3 years ago because it has impacted Australians for the last 3 to 4 years. What? And this is just another example of the government not being up to it, not leading, but following the conversation.
1: Well, let's get your response to that, Julian, because it did seem as though the Prime Minister was going to take a let it rip kind of approach when it came to AI a number of years ago, and now there's a pivot. So is he late to the game?
2: No, look, three things. Aaron, I'd forgotten that actually, mate. Yes, you and I were the first people.
3: You were ahead of the PM by 3 years.
2: On the same day. Yeah, no. You and I were the first people in Parliament. I think it was the same day. We had a laugh about it. I've forgotten that. To use ChatGPT to write a speech back then when it was a gimmick. It was novel. Everyone's like, my God, what's this technology?
1: Everyone does it now.
2: I mean, look, cute political line. Yeah, cute political lines, but put that aside. I mean, the technology has transformed rapidly. It's nonsense to say that the government's done nothing. I mean, I get Aaron's got to do political spin, but that's just patent nonsense. There's been work, as I said, happening in every portfolio, auspiced by the government, and we're light years away from where we were 3 years ago. The point of this is an upfront recognition saying, OK, there's been good work done, but we now need better central coordination to set standards, not just for government, but for the safe rollout and adoption of this technology in society, in workplaces, and more broadly.
1: So let me ask you this, Julian. I mean, you've got the Australian dock workers. This story was around last week or 2 weeks ago. They want a 28-hour work week now in the face of AI to protect their jobs. They want 28 hours for the same pay. I mean, is this sort of thing more of what we can expect moving forward?
2: I haven't seen that story, so I can't comment on the specifics. But look, on the general issue, and this is one of those things people talk about in workplaces, there's a huge evolving question about which parts of the economy, which parts of the labour market AI is going to impact. I'm glass half full, right? Now, there is a glass half empty version, there's a glass half full version. I'm sort of glass half full about this, that I think humans and human economies and societies are incredibly dynamic and creative. We find ways to make money, we find ways to do work, to create meaning and purpose in our lives. There's no doubt, though, that this technology will hit different parts of the economy in different ways to previous big tech revolutions, whether it was the Industrial Revolution with electricity, whether it was computing and so on, right? So creative industries, journalism, as sure. You know, Pete, is being impacted, creative industries in a way that previous revolutions were not, law, accounting and so on. So I think as a Labor MP, and this is a debate we'll be having obviously through our national conference processes and within the broader Labor movement, that we need to make sure that workers are consulted and engaged, but specific industries, obviously, that'll take its course.
1: Yeah, well, I mean, the actors over in Hollywood went through this. It was the last year or a year before about image rights and AI, and they went through all this. This is a while ago. But just as a response, Aaron, I mean, how do you balance the financial benefits? Like Anthropic, for example, a company that's valued at about $1 trillion and wants to make Australia its second home. How do you balance that with the issues of job losses and the issues of resources, water, power?
3: And these are the big discussions, and they should have already been had. I mean, the reality is there's a couple of really important elements here. There is economic growth, productivity opportunities, as Julian said. We can't discount the national security and AI sovereignty imperative that we have. We saw just recently a directive from the President of the United States and Anthropic turned off Mythos to Australian citizens and Australian businesses overnight. So we need to have AI sovereignty. But we also need to make sure we are protecting Australian workers, Australian creatives. And essentially, the important part here is to make sure AI is working for Australia and for all Australians and getting that balance right. And that's why it is so disappointing that it has taken so long for the Prime Minister to acknowledge this is an issue. Yes, work has been happening in departments, but I spoke about this, Julian spoke about this. AI impacts everything. There always should have been a national coordinated approach, not an ad hoc approach which changes when ministers change or when departments have different opinions. So it's an important speech, but it looks like it's going to be a lot of talk and no action, which is unfortunate for the Australian people.
1: Well, we will see that speech coming up later on today. It'll form the political debate today, no doubt, as it just has. All right, Julian, Aaron, thank you so much. We'll talk to you again soon. We're going to shuffle off to a break on that note, folks. But coming right up, the breaking news out of the Middle East is that a new American blockade of the Strait of Hormuz has come into effect. We are live to Washington next, plus a teenager to front court today over an alleged stabbing at a Brisbane school. Those details ahead. We'll be right back.
0: Sky News will be back after this short break.

0: Sky News will be back after this short break.
1: The US officially resumes its naval blockade of Iranian cargo in the Strait of Hormuz as the US president backflips over his threat to charge ships a 20% fee.
2: And I like that, actually, because I don't think anybody should be able to charge a fee for the Strait.
1: A new office of AI to be set up inside the Prime Minister's department as part of a policy pivot to be unveiled today. Support for Pauline Hanson and her party slips in the latest Sky News Pulse out this morning. Details ahead. An ISIS bride who allegedly filmed herself training toddlers how to use weapons fights for bail. Spain leads sport this morning. It's through to the World Cup final, defeating France 2-0 in this morning's semi.
3: Spectacular Spanish display. Spain, the European champions, will play the World Cup final.
0: Live with Peter Stefanovic, this is First Edition.
1: And it is the 15th of July, and it's great to have your company on this Wednesday morning, folks. It's just gone 8 o'clock in Melbourne, but we begin with all the latest out of the Middle East this AM, because the United States is continuing to carry out strikes on Iranian vessels as the blockade against its ports comes into effect. Let's go to Washington correspondent Jonathan Kersley for the latest on this and more. Jono, there's now reports that air defence systems, not so much vessels, around Iran's nuclear power plant have now been activated.
4: Yeah, air defence systems around the Bushehr nuclear power plant, which is at the top end of the strait along the northwestern part of the Iranian coastline in the Gulf region there, has, according to Man News Agency, had those responses activated, likely because of projectiles, missiles in and around the region. There have been explosions in this area before, never before directly at the nuclear power plant. So we'll keep an eye on that situation and see what more unfolds there. Other state media outlets in Iran also reporting exchanges of fire in the Strait of Hormuz itself as of about 5 minutes or so ago now. So clearly it is a very tense and unfolding situation as the United States carries out yet more strikes in this area at the same time reintroducing the naval blockade to try and essentially put a financial stranglehold on the Iranian regime, shut off the Iranian ports, stop the Iranian oil getting out. We saw U.S. Central Command declare a short time ago, probably within the last couple of hours, that there were 20 warships, it said in a statement, and hundreds of military aircraft involved in this blockade operation as the Trump administration tries to exert yet more pressure on the Iranian regime. Iran's deputy foreign minister had warned that all of this was going to be a mistake, and there have been reports coming through Iranian state media again over the course of the last 15 minutes that they will be carrying out drone operations on US bases in the region, particularly in and around Jordan. We saw this a couple of days ago, Pete, when Iran responded to a retaliation from the United States. This has been an intense build-up, an intense escalation over the course of the last few days. President Trump, though, has walked back from the idea of carrying out a 20% fee to execute this blockade. He says the United States are being guardians of the strait by making this operation a U.S. operation. Iran has said it's always been the guardian of the strait and always will be. President Trump was speaking inside the Oval Office earlier today, seated alongside the Iraqi Prime Minister, justifying his reasons for walking back on this 20% levy idea, insisting it was because he'd spoken to kings and emirs, leaders in the Gulf region, who essentially had said to him, we don't want this idea. We don't want the idea of ships being charged potentially millions of dollars. Instead, he says, they will invest money inside the US economy and look to new trade deals as well. This is some of what President Trump had to say.
2: We don't need the oil at all. And it wasn't important for us, but it was important for allies. It was important for people that we get along with very well, including the major Gulf state countries. So I put it out yesterday. I thought it was good. I was called by different people, different countries, kings and emirs and all of the people that we all know and we all love. And they've been, frankly, they've been very strong partners. And they said, we'd love to do it a different way. We'd love to invest in the United States with billions and billions of dollars.
4: Pete, our affiliates, Fox News here in the United States, about to air an interview with President Trump, who sat down with Trey Yingst earlier today inside the Oval Office. Be interesting to see what more he has to say on the situation with Iran, and we'll bring it to you as soon as we possibly can. Inside Iran today, though, we had heard from lawmakers, Iranian lawmakers inside their own parliament, chanting death to America and revenge. It was, of course, the late Ayatollah Ali Khamenei, who was killed on the first day of the war, way back at the end of February, a war that involved the United States and Israel as well. And Israel's Prime Minister Benjamin Netanyahu has issued his own warning to the Iranian regime and leadership today.
5: I will say this to the leaders of Iran. Do not count on it being quiet if you attack us. Do not count on a rerun, because it will not be a rerun. And that was already powerful enough. This will be a different event, much more powerful.
4: So the blockade in place, the strikes continuing across the Strait of Hormuz and across Iran. The big question mark now, Pete, among many, will be the oil price, the Brent crude oil price. How is that going to be impacted by what we are seeing unfold today over the course of tomorrow and indeed the coming days? A global spike would be of significant concern to countries, including Australia.
1: Yeah, and just a live look while you bring that up, Jono. Yeah, $85.12 US a barrel right now. So it's just snuck up a little overnight, just up 2%. But that follows the fairly large increase yesterday of 10%. So that's the way it's heading. That's not good. All right, John.
4: And it's higher than what it's been since. It's higher than what it was last week, around about $10 or so higher. Also higher than what it was way back at the beginning of this conflict, too. Obviously, it's a long way down from the heights we saw it of $115, $120. But any sort of sign of spike in the markets as it continues to edge up is going to cause some concern and angst around the world.
1: Yeah, and is now. Jonathan Kersley, thank you so much. And just a planning note here, folks. We've got this big speech from the president that's coming up on Friday. It'll be live and in full. The Prime Minister is looking to harness the benefits of Australia's AI revolution while minimising the risks. There are a few of those. Live to Trudy McIntosh in Canberra. So what will he be announcing in today's big speech, Trudy?
6: Yeah, well, the Prime Minister has a big speech of his own, doesn't he, Pete, today, focused on an artificial intelligence. This one, you imagine, probably not such a popcorn watching, speaking of this sort of topic, but we will get one of the major announcements today is this new Office of AI within the Prime Minister's department, essentially providing a coordination role within government to ensure that they are harnessing the benefits of this, the real benefit being the pipeline that potentially is coming for investment in AI data centres, a game changer for productivity. But there are big downsides here. What is it going to mean to the jobs market in Australia? How disruptive will this be? Is it going to gobble up a lot of resources when it comes to power and water? The Prime Minister will be outlining this today at a speech at around lunchtime. Part of what he's going to say today is that Australia will be the first country in the world, in his words, to bring these issues into a single national framework. And getting this right will enhance our appeal to international investors by delivering greater clarity and speed for approvals and a streamlined process for verifying compliance. The opposition this morning, though, say we need to hear a lot more specifics rather than just broad generalities from the PM.
7: Too late. Pete, this office should have been put in 3 years ago. The announcement appears to be, well, he's just going to establish the office. No details, no plans, no actions.
8: Yeah, cute political lines, but put that aside. I mean, the technology has transformed rapidly. It's nonsense to say that the government's done nothing.
6: There is a big internal debate within Labor as to what sort of guardrails need to be placed on AI. There are some within the Cabinet who believe there should be a light touch approach here to allow Australia to actually harness this AI boom, similar to what we saw with the mining boom all those decades ago. Others, though, believe you can't trust big tech to self-regulate, that there has to be very specific rules that they need to follow here in Australia. As for the question of copyright, this has been a big political debate too, Pete. How much should the tech giants be able to just free for all on Australian copyright content? Obviously, the creators think they need to be paid their fair share. Unclear whether we're going to get any specifics on that from the PM today.
1: Yeah, interesting on that point. You know, image rights. Hollywood went through all of this last year or 2 years ago on that very note. And I wonder if actor and all that will get involved here locally. We'll see. But that just forms a part of the bigger picture. Good point. Trudy McIntosh, thank you. Well, One Nation and Pauline Hanson have lost support in the latest Sky News Pulse. And of those who intend to vote One Nation, only slightly more than half are actually sure of their vote. Chief Election Analyst Tom Connell goes through the numbers.
9: Well, primary vote always bounces around, but in the latest Sky News polls, this is an interesting and pretty significant shift when it comes in particular to One Nation. So Labor is slightly down to 28%, but now ahead of One Nation because it's lost, in just one survey, 4 percentage points to be behind Labor. The Coalition as well, up to 20%. The gap between One Nation and the Coalition, that's closed from 13% down to 6%. The One Nation leader has also fallen as preferred Prime Minister compared to Anthony Albanese. He's up 5%, she's down 5%. So the gap again has gone from 9%, this time up to 19%. But Angus Taylor, well, he has continued his downward trend on net satisfaction. The number satisfied with his performance down to 33%, dissatisfied up, and his net rating now is in the negative at minus 16%. As recently as April, he was minus 1%. So that's a big fall in a short amount of time. We've also asked One Nation voters, those who intend on, say, they'll put a one right now next to One Nation, how firm their intention is. So 56% say they're firm One Nation voters. That is only just more than half. About a third are saying they are One Nation for now, but it could change. And 12%, well, basically they're saying that they're unsure how they'll vote, but they're leaning One Nation right now. The interesting part about this is in the suburbs, they're actually more rusted on. Two-thirds of those intending to vote One Nation describe themselves as firm One Nation voters. So as it stands, Labor's stronghold in the outer metro seats, well, that's the thing most in danger for the government. We've also asked voters how they see the nation compared to 12 months ago. That, of course, being just after the election. 15% saying Australia is stronger and more prosperous, but 51% believe we are weaker and we are poorer. And that is reflected in what people expect to happen to unemployment over the next 12 months. 55%, by far the highest response, bracing for an increase, although it is down from expectations in April. That, of course, was soon after the outbreak of the Iran war.
1: Spain has stormed into the World Cup final, upsetting France with a stunning 2-0 victory in Dallas this morning. The 2010 champions strangling the life out of the world's number one ranked side.
10: A battle between two of the world's best, with a spot in the final on offer. Perhaps surprisingly for Spain, though, this was just their second appearance in the semi-finals at the World Cup. In their previous visit in 2010, they went on to win the whole thing. And here in Dallas, France offered them an absolute gift.
11: Awkward for Digne, LaBelle scored over, penalty. Angst written all over the face of Deschamps and indeed that of Luca Digne.
10: Mikel Oyarzabal showing the world exactly how it's done.
11: Mikel Oyarzabal strikes first for Spain! But that's how to take a penalty. We've seen some poor ones in this tournament.
10: France holding on by a thread. Spain threatened to blow it out.
11: Olmo, Yamal, Ruiz has steered it wide. That was beautiful football.
10: But against the most lethal side at the Cup, Spain couldn't switch off for a second.
11: Lovely touch. Rabiot and Mbappe's after it. Simon has come to fabulous effect. What an important read that was.
10: Spain ahead at the break, with one foot in the final. Just a few minutes shy of the hour mark, they had France on their knees.
11: Olmo!
10: The 19-year-old whiz kid Lamine Yamal thought he'd made it three.
11: But here's Lamine Yamal. He's free. He's easy. He's brilliant. But the flag is up.
10: Just Spain had conceded just a single goal in their run to the last four. And here again, they were slamming the door shut on France.
11: Sifted forward quickly towards Mbappe. What a good read by Simon. But it's come out here to Désiré Doué. And Simon got back.
12: What a game he's had.
10: The attacking might of France nullified. Spain marched through to the final, where they'll await the winner of England and Argentina. Cody Kay, Fox Sports News.
1: Let's get some analysis with Mark Bosnich this morning. It's good to see you, Mark. So, I mean, let's just start off with your reaction to that. I mean, I was amazed about, frankly, how comfortably Spain did this.
13: Good morning to you, Peter. I wasn't amazed at all. I did think that France were going to win, but I did say it could go either way at all. Let's not forget as well, before this morning's games, in the last 10 games between the two sides, France have only won 2 out of 10. And the last two games they've played in the Euros 2 years ago, the semi-finals, Spain beat them. In the UEFA Nations League final last year, Spain beat them as well. So it didn't shock me at all. Wonderful performance by De La Fuente's team, convincing. It must be said, the French team have been outstanding, but this was the biggest test that they've faced thus far.
1: Yes.
13: Morocco, Paraguay, Sweden, they've played in knockout rounds. Morocco are in the top 10, yes, but this was a true test. And unfortunately for France, they came up short.
1: Yeah, so, I mean, Spain actually started the World Cup as favourites, but then they kind of just slipped down the order because France were just getting all the attention. They were so good. Yes. But the crazy thing is that, I mean, people forgot that Spain only conceded one goal in the whole tournament, and that's still the case. So do you think that France will still see this as a failure?
13: Yeah, definitely. The fact that they didn't get to the final, definitely. If you look at their record under Didier Deschamps since he's come in, it's been absolutely amazing. I think the only time they haven't got to the quarterfinal stage was in the 2020 or 2021 because of COVID Euros, where they got knocked out of the round 16. But you got to think, 2018 World Cup, they won it. 2022 runners-up, they would have expected minimum that the expectation would have been to get to the final. They haven't. And I think that the performance will really rankle a lot with the French supporters and also with their players and manager. They'll feel as though that they let themselves down. They didn't create one big chance throughout the whole game.
1: So,
13: but they came up against a wonderful side, like you said, who are experts at strangling teams.
1: So I mean, yeah, you've got that front three, that trident, if you like, of Mbappe, Dembele, Doué, a bunch of others too, and they couldn't get anything going. So why do you think that was? It's just the Spanish defence was too good?
13: So what the Spanish defense done very well, when you're coming up against severe pace like that, you've got a couple choices of how you defend. One is to go back and defend your box. So if any ball goes in behind, which is the danger, go straight to the goalkeeper. What Spanish team did was, which is a little bit different, they actually defended a bit higher. Now you saw their goalkeeper during those highlights, Unai Simon, how he came out as like a sweeper keeper. So the idea is when you play against a team with such talent up front and such speed that the gap between the last line and the goalkeeper is as small as possible, because that takes away their main attacking threat, which is to get in behind.
1: Yeah.
13: Now, from in front, what they are very, very good at, the Spanish side, because they do it themselves, is also blocking the passing lanes so they can put those little passes that go down the corners. But the biggest threat was going in behind, and they handled that really, really well. It's high-risk defending. But like you said about their record has been absolutely amazing. They've conceded one goal throughout the whole tournament. And the only game they haven't won, I tell you what, imagine Cape Verde after this, is against Cape Verde in that last game. They're going to turn around and say, you know what, if they go on and win it, they're going to say, they pushed the reigning world champions, Argentina, but I'll say they didn't beat us.
1: Well, speaking of which, I mean, is it going to be Argentina or England that Spain plays, Mark?
13: Well, in my heart, I would like England. I spent 20 years there. Overwhelming majority of people are great people. I really would. But I've got some great Argentinian friends here. My head says Argentina will go through. But it wouldn't, again, just like today, it wouldn't surprise me either way. I really do hope that England do get through. Thomas Tuchel has been brought in for this very moment. They've been brilliant since Gareth Southgate took over after the disaster in 2016. They've got the semis. They've got the quarters. They've got the two finals. But they haven't quite gone on and won something. This is what Thomas Tuchel has been brought in for. So I really hope that they do, but I just think Argentina will. What about you, Pete?
1: I agree with you. I hope I'll be cheering for England, if you like, tomorrow with a strong English bloodline amongst a few others in my family. But I think Argentina will be too good. I think they've just got the momentum. They've been sneaking through these quarterfinals and round of 16 games, and it's got that feeling to it, despite that man there, Jude Bellingham. Yep. I love him.
13: He's been brilliant.
1: He's been brilliant, one of the players of the tournament. But Mark Bosnich, who is leading football coverage on Stan, it's always good to talk to you, my friend. Thank you so much. Enjoy tomorrow's game. We'll talk to you again soon. We're going to shuffle off to a break on that note, but coming up, more on the World Cup this morning, plus in yet more sport. This is interesting. The superstar footballer, Jerome Luai, he's off to the Eels next year. So talk about an interesting schedule. He's got the Tigers this year, the Eels next year, and then PNG the year after. Benji Marshall denying the pair have fallen out, though. More on this in sport next.
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0: You're watching First Edition, folks, and thanks for your company. A teenager will front court today after allegedly stabbing a peer at a school south of Brisbane. Live to Kayser Shields in Brisbane. So how'd the incident unfold, Kayser?
1: Pete, police allege two teenagers became involved in an altercation at the Islamic College of Brisbane just before midday yesterday. During that altercation, it's alleged that one of the teenagers pulled out a small knife and stabbed the other one, causing life-threatening injuries. There are reports that the victim was stabbed multiple times and that this all unfolded in front of primary school students. Now, the injured teenager was treated at the school, which went into a short lockdown, before being taken to the Princess Alexandra Hospital and is believed to be in a stable condition. The alleged offender was arrested by police after originally fleeing the scene. That person has now been charged, that is, with one count of acts intended to maim, disfigure, disable, and one count of unlawful possession of weapons, Category M. The alleged offender is due to appear before Richland Children's Court today, Pete.
0: Okay, Kayser, thanks.
2: Footy, made by fans. Brought to you by Yui, the official partner of footy fans.
0: So let's get to this other intriguing story in the NRL at the moment. Jerome Luai. So he's being mixed around a bit, shared around, if you like.
3: Yeah, Benji Marshall doesn't want him, says there's no feud whatsoever. Don't want a star player on your team, apparently. He's off to the Parramatta Eels now, Pete. He's off there for 1 year. Benji says there's no issue, no falling out whatsoever. But he'll play for Parra in 2027 before going to the PNG Chiefs, as scheduled in 2028. Marshall adamant their relationship is just fine.
4: The fact that people can make up rumours that we're having a relationship breakdown or a rift between our friendship is absolutely bullshit. In the media, what we have done is made some shit up that me and him have a fractured relationship, which is far from the truth. So I'm just not going to cop, again, sorry for swearing, but the bullshit is that are made up based on nothing.
3: Marshall adding the reason Luai had to go is that the Tigers risk losing some of their best young playmakers if they get held back another 12 months due to Luai's presence. Well, it appears the NRL's new $5.3 billion TV rights deal is drawing major investor interest, with Melbourne Storm now at the centre of a potential sale. Storm chairman Matt Tripp confirmed to Code Sports negotiations are underway, with three parties in the mix, including a Hong Kong-based hedge fund. It's understood one proposal is worth $160 million for an 80% stake in the club, valuing the Storm around $200 million. Melbourne currently has five owners, with Tripp holding a 33% share. Gold Coast coach Damien Hardwick has revealed to his players he made a mistake in declaring the club season was over after the weekend's loss to Adelaide. The Suns have now lost seven in a row, with Hardwick saying post-match the club season was effectively gone. Defender Sam Collins revealing Hardwick has addressed those comments with the playing group.
5: He's acknowledged a bit of a mistake. He was extremely upset after the game. Well, upset's maybe the wrong word, emotional, as were a lot of us after the game. So, yeah, it's unfortunately part of his job to sit in the press for 5 minutes after addressing the group. I know I couldn't have done it. So he's acknowledged that his words probably were taken out of context, but were incorrect. And, we're getting back onto the winner's list this weekend.
3: There is some good news for the Suns, though. Key forward Jed Walter putting pen to paper on a three-year contract extension. We'll see him stay at the club until 2029. They'll host the Western Bulldogs on Sunday afternoon. So that's all the sport for me, Pete.
0: Yeah.
3: Plenty more over on Fox Sports.
0: Good one, Matt. Appreciate that. Thank you so much. Well, coming up, more in our breaking news out of the US and out of the Middle East. They are connected. Donald Trump saying strikes against Iran will continue until he decides it's enough. More on that next. Plus, elation for Spain, vamos, they say, but au revoir. For the French, we are live to Dallas after that first World Cup semi-final this morning.
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0: Sky News will be back after this short break.
1: You're watching First Edition, folks. The US blockade of the Strait of Hormuz has now come into effect. In a post online earlier, US Central Command confirmed it. It said forces resumed the naval blockade against vessels transiting to and from Iranian ports and coastal areas as at 4 p.m. Eastern time. So that was a couple of hours ago now. There are currently more than 20 US Navy warships and hundreds of military aircraft operating across the Middle East. So it's a decent amount of kit there. American forces remain vigilant, lethal and ready. So that confirmation from US Central Command a couple of hours ago. And this is off the back of the US President Donald Trump reversing his decision to charge cargo in the Strait of Hormuz a 20% fee. It didn't last long. That backflip came just a day after he initially announced the fee. And it comes as the American blockade of Iranian vessels in the Strait of Hormuz resumes.
2: We'd love to do it a different way. We'd love to invest in the United States.
3: It's no longer a toll, it's an investment. That's a word from President Trump. He's backing off his plan to charge a 20% fee to ships transiting the Strait of Hormuz just a day after proposing it. The new plan, Gulf countries would make sizable investments in the U.S. in exchange for free use of the Strait and American protection.
2: This way, there's no fee. I don't like the concept of a fee, but at the same time, it's not fair that we're protecting this Strait for the entire world.
3: The president also says the new blockade, which goes into effect Wednesday morning, only applies to ships coming to or from Iranian ports.
2: Iran has been very much destabilized, and really their military power is just a tiny fraction of what it was just 4 months ago.
3: The change came as the U.S. escalated airstrikes on Iran early Tuesday. Iran responded with missile and drone attacks on America's Mideast allies and issued a new warning, claiming they now consider military cooperation with the U.S. an act of war against Iran.
4: Should the war spread across the region, the flames of war will engulf every country in the region.
3: The focus of the conflict is now clearly on the Strait, and experts warn if a diplomatic solution cannot be found quickly, this could intensify once again into an all-out war.
5: This is who they are, and we're going to deal with them appropriately now. That's the path I think we're on.
3: Iran is still firing on civilian tankers in the Strait. On Wednesday, one sailor was killed aboard an Emirati ship.
1: Closer to home now, and Anthony Albanese will deliver a major speech today on artificial intelligence. The PM will be speaking at the Sydney Uni, where this speech will be given, and it'll be themed around embracing AI the Australian way. What does that mean? Well, it comes at a time when many are worried about the impact on jobs and regulations, safety, security and copyright concerns. So in this speech, the Prime Minister is going to set up an Office of AI. So that's going to be included in the Prime Minister's department. So part of the speech here is that he will say, Australia will be the first country in the world to bring these issues into a single national framework. Getting this right will enhance our appeal to international investors by delivering greater clarity and speed for approvals and a streamlined process for verifying compliance. So big tech, they're all interested in coming here, right? Anthropic, that's worth about $1 trillion. It wants to make Australia its second home. The coalition says the government outlines more specifics around AI ambitions, or rather that's what it needs to do today. We'll await it.
6: Too late, Pete. This office should have been put in 3 years ago. The announcement appears to be, well, he's just going to establish the office. No details, no plans, no actions.
7: Yeah, cute political lines, but put that aside. I mean, the technology has transformed rapidly. It's nonsense to say that the government's done nothing.
1: For more, let's bring in EFTM.com editor and tech expert, our resident tech expert, Trevor Long, for his thoughts on this and more. So, Trev, the Prime Minister, he's talking about Australian standards for AI, so the Australian way, as I pointed out. What do you think that means?
8: Look, I think that that means rules that Australians would accept. So rules around copyright, I think, will be a big part of it. There'll be certainly national security considerations there. But, Pete, the problem there is this is only going to apply to AI that is here on shore. It doesn't apply to AI generally. You know, Australia's not going to have any weight in regulating AI around the world, but perhaps we're trying to show a leadership there. So, look, I think it's really, from what I've read into those excerpts we've seen thus far, it's really just about pleasing the big tech companies to get them to come here. And look, the Prime Minister's had more meetings than I have about this and met with people like Satya Nadella from Microsoft, who they're spending money here, right? And they want to spend more money. Why are they not spending more money? If he can solve that problem, great. But where

0: law?
1: Yeah, so I think that if you're using Claude, Anthropic, or ChatGPT, OpenAI right now, you're talking to a computer somewhere else in the world. But if Australians can have some faith that the computer they're talking to is here, then it will be covered by Australian laws. Privacy laws, for example, are a big one. You know, we have online safety rules. So if AI can be included in the Online Safety Act, so we can have a bit of faith that the Australian way, those Australian laws, are implied in our usage of those things. Now, I don't know that Australian users and Australian usage of AI is going to drive revenue for these AI companies. So
0: yeah.
1: What's the benefit for the AI companies is probably the bigger question. Why do they want to be here?
0: I guess then it gets into all sorts of complications, right, with laws that are applied to Australian-based companies and laws that aren't applied to foreign companies, which at the end of the day we will continue to use.
1: Yeah, and look, no one's going to stop Australians from using whatever AI they choose, but this will probably become like the tax debate, you know. Multinational companies with offices in Australia paying enough tax. Who knows? No one really believes or understands how that works. Is that going to be the same for AI regulation? So just because they've got a presence here, they're broadly covered by some legislation and they need to, you know, set aside some compute power for the Australian government. That would be one critical thing that I think the government should be talking about is here, is making sure that we have access to compute power, AI power here locally for our government and defence forces, because that way, if we can have some sovereign ownership of that, even though it's a third-party company, we retain that ability to, you know, grow and be more powerful in that sense. But I don't think the average Aussie really cares much where their data is. But if we can have some protection around privacy and copyright law, it might please Australians in some way at the polls.
0: Yeah, and you're right. The Prime Minister's having meetings that we aren't, and you know, some of those meetings involve Anthropic. You know, the trillion-dollar company. It's going to be listing this year, and there's going to be a lot of fanfare around that. But it actually wants Australia to be its second home, so it wants to make a significant investment. I mean, I guess the question that will be asked today, I don't know if you've got an answer on this or not, but how do you balance that investment, which would be a lot, with the community concerns for people who are worried about jobs? And there are a lot of these concerns. There's concerns about resources, the water that'll be used to cool down data centres, energy, etc. I mean, it's quite a pretty serious, strong balancing act there that could take years to work out.
1: It feels like the smartest thing that Albo could be doing right now is trumpifying his speech around this and talking about, you know, the huge investment, so big dollar investment, but also asking those companies when they make these investments to invest in things like green renewable energy water programs, so that there is an offset, argument against it. So that may be part of this. Look, I'm not a big fan of bureaucracy. An office of AI is just someone in a door, but hopefully it's a smart group of people and it's funded well. We need that office to be funded so that those kind of policies are actually what we have, a transactional situation where Anthropic says we're going to build this big thing and we go, fine, but you need to meet these criteria to make that happen. And those things need to, you know, benefit Australians and benefit Australia in the long term. Yeah.
0: Good one. Trevor Long, always good to talk to you, my friend. Appreciate it. We'll chat again soon. Well, Victoria Police has made a major breakthrough in its investigation into Melbourne's hospitality firebombings. The alleged 20-year-old kingpin is this morning in custody. Well, after Jack Nyhoff, what charges have been laid, Jack?
2: Pete, the 20-year-old Essendon man was arrested yesterday afternoon by detectives from Operation Eclipse. Jesse Hachiti is accused of recruiting children to go out and firebomb Melbourne hospitality businesses. He's also accused of recruiting offenders as well to conduct a kidnapping, which turned out to be a mistaken identity kidnapping that happened in Malvern back in April. Police have charged him with a large number of offences. Now, they include aggravated home invasion, kidnapping, extortion with threats to kill, false imprisonment, assault, recruiting a child to engage in criminal activity, and arson. It's understood that the Essendon man was organising and orchestrating all of this from his mum and dad's home in Essendon.
3: I also understand he self-described himself as just an ordinary kid who goes to the gym and runs an empire from his home. The most problematic individual in relation to this offending is a person residing in the Middle East who currently we have an outstanding arrest warrant for in relation to the attempted murder of Sam Abdul Rahim.

0: him back in June of 2022.
1: So police allege this 20-year-old is the middleman between Australia and organised crime in the Middle East. 23-year-old Ali Husseini is that man that police were referring to in the Middle East. He's also known as the Ghost, and he's accused of running an organised crime syndicate called the Commission. Now, that 20-year-old, Pete, he will face court in Melbourne today.
2: OK, Jack Nyhoff, thank you so much. Well, let's get to the breaking news out of the World Cup this morning. Spain has defeated France in the semi-final of the World Cup. The first semi, 2-0 they won. Alex Thomas is in Dallas, so Spain pretty good throughout this match. I think they did it quite comfortably in the end, Alex.
3: Pete, it's going down as a shock result, which might seem strange considering Spain are the 2010 winners of this tournament. They're the reigning European champions and have a team full of superstar players playing for the very best clubs in Europe. However, France have been outstanding through this tournament until this point, were the pre-tournament favourites, had reached the last two World Cup finals, and many expected them to have the edge in a tight contest. As it was Spain's Barcelona teenage superstar Lamine Yamal who won a penalty in the first half, converted by Oyarzabal, who is the 29-year-old Real Sociedad skipper who missed the Qatar World Cup 4 years ago. So this is his debut. He scored five World Cup goals now. And Tottenham defender Pedro Porro has scored two, Spain doubling their advantage after the break. They could even have had a third goal when Yamal was through, but his goal was ruled offside after this strike by Porro. So Spain really dominant through their possession game because of their excellent midfield. Rodri, a former Ballon d'Or winner, instrumental in that. So it means that the Spanish fans left that incredible Dallas Stadium behind me much, much happier, coming to some of the local bars and restaurants like the one just over my shoulder here. The party in full swing, dancing underway, plenty of drinks. We've got to move away from, you've been out here, you know what it's like when they've had a few. But this is what they had to say to me.
4: It was amazing. Brilliant defending. I mean, even better attacking. It's a shame that Yamal can't score yet, but we're saving him for the final.
5: They didn't show up. They didn't do what they had to do. It's part of the game. You know?
3: I mean, a bit of a football masterclass from Spain, right?
5: Yeah, I played a great game. Yeah.
6: Honestly, too much game time for too few players. Not enough rotation. So early on in the rounds, players were kind of tired, lethargic. And in terms of just early performance in the match, let us down.
3: So it's Spain who marched through to the World Cup final to face either England or Argentina, who play tomorrow in Atlanta. And it means whatever the World Cup final is going to be, it's going to be a cracker.
2: Oh, I look forward to it too. Thank you so much, Alex. We'll talk to you again soon. Let's get some weather now. Rob Sharp, hello to you. So it's looking calmer for the southeast today. We're going to start seeing wet weather on the east coast though.
7: Yeah, and from tomorrow on the west coast as well. So we're seeing a bit of a change in our weather pattern now. You can see the showers skirting along the New South Wales coastline at sunrise this morning. Some of those have now come overland. Not so for Sydney. It stayed dry so far today. Maybe a couple of beachside suburbs got a sprinkle this morning. It'll stay dry for the rest of the day there. But further north, Newcastle and up the coastline, we're seeing showers pushing in at the moment. And there's going to be a fair bit more of that as well, especially for that area around Nelson Bay and the mid-north coast and potentially up to the northern rivers. We'll see a few showers today as well, and maybe as far north as the Golden Sunshine Coast for the odd shower. But it will pick up even more from tomorrow. Thursday and Friday are the key days for showers on the east coast. A little bit of an easing trend, though, into the weekend as the low is now likely to push just that little bit further away, allowing that rainfall to ease back this weekend. But still some showers in the mix, particularly near the New South Wales-Queensland border on the weekend. But here are the rain totals expected for Sydney. Probably less than 20 millimetres across the city. Western suburbs, less than 10. Similar story for Brisbane as well. But in between, as much as 100 millimetres likely around Byron Bay, Ballina, that kind of zone. Even the Gold Coast, a good chance to see 50 millimetres, just like in Coffs Harbour as well. Meanwhile, for the southeast, beautiful start to the day for the Alpine regions. Seeing up to 5 centimetres over the last 24 hours. Quite a few of the Alpine resorts not picking up any again. But you can see the snow guns blazing this morning. The slope's looking pretty good, but unfortunately the outlook is for warm weather through the rest of this week. And so there's going to be some significant snow melt, unfortunately, there. But in terms of the temperatures this morning, down to minus 2 in Canberra, a crisp morning for the southeast corner of the country, and a beautiful day. Sunny skies for much of the north, the centre, the west, and partly cloudy into the southeast.
2: All righty, Rob Sharp, thank you so much. We're going to take a break. But coming right up, the Victorian Liberal leader, Jess Wilson, sits down with Sky, this all ahead of the November election, Andrew Clonell. My good buddy who we just caught up with each other in the World Cup in Seattle. I haven't seen him since then. He's going to be joining me on the desk here after the break too. There's plenty for us to discuss. AI, charmers, budgets, weather. We could talk about the weather, World Cup, whatever. It's all ahead.
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0: Here with First Edition, less than 5 months out from the Victorian state election, and the opposition leader Jess Wilson has outlined her vision for her government in an exclusive sit-down with Sky done by our Georgie Dickerson. Georgie, hello to you. So what were her key messages?
1: Well, she's certainly keeping a focus on crime, saying that she does have a united team heading into November's state election. The opposition says that they are also going to fix corruption and also put a lid on the ballooning debt that we are seeing across the state. Now, I spoke to Jess Wilson as part of her tour of Victoria. She's visiting all 88 electorates in 36 days. She's really keeping a focus on regional Victorians. The coalition has committed to all 25% of new infrastructure funding must go to the regions if they are going to be elected come November 28. But it certainly is going to be a tough task for the coalition. 88 seats make up the lower house here in Victoria. The coalition currently has 29, meaning that they need to gain an additional 16 seats to form a majority at November's state election. Here's the opposition leader, Jess Wilson.
2: What do you think the Liberals' biggest challenge is in actually getting elected, and yours is leading the Liberals to victory come November 28?
3: Well, we need to earn the trust of Victorians, and I'm the first to acknowledge that that means we have a lot of work to do. And to do that, we have to not only be on the ground listening to Victorians' concerns, actually understanding them, but also outlining our plan and our vision for this state.
2: Can Victorians trust that we won't see internal politics play out like we have seen with Moira Deeming if you are to form government in November?
3: Look, I completely acknowledge that it can be really frustrating for Victorians to see that, but I'm very confident in my team. I know that we're focused. I know that we're united. I have an incredible team right across the parliamentary ranks and also in our new candidates. I know that I have the team. I'm the captain of that team. And I know that we can win this election and deliver the fresh start that Victoria needs.
1: Of course, another challenge for the coalition is the rise in One Nation. The latest polling that we were speaking about yesterday had on primary votes One Nation leading Labor and the coalition. I asked the opposition leader on this rise on One Nation.
2: I think Labor describes it as a One Nation Liberal coalition. What do you feel, or how do you feel, when they say that, especially in question time at presses, when they say those comments?
3: Well, the Labor run a scare campaign at every single election. I think Victorians have pretty much had enough of it, to be honest. They're sick of the Labor lies. They're sick of a Premier that is more interested in tearing down me than actually doing her job.
2: Would you be willing to preference One Nation if it meant that one of your Liberal members might be able to get elected?
3: Look, there'll be lots of conversations, and I appreciate lots of interest in preferences over the next 5 months. But we're not going to be making any decisions about preferences for any party, but particularly any party that doesn't have any candidates, any policies, or any leader.
1: So, Pete, the challenge for Jess Wilson is now turning those campaign promises into enough votes to change government in November.
0: Georgie, thank you so much. Well, it's my pleasure to have our political editor, Andrew Clennell, here in the studio. It's the first time we've seen each other in a few weeks when we had a pizza together in Seattle.
4: Yeah.
0: Ahead of the Socceroos game that wasn't so good there, but still it was great. The whole thing was great.
4: The whole thing was amazing, the World Cup, I've got to say. As a fan going over there with my son.
0: Yeah.
4: And then my daughter joined me for the Dallas game against Egypt as well.
0: Even
4: it was phenomenal.
0: That would have been great to be there.
4: It was amazing.
0: Yeah.
4: The air-conditioned stadium, the enthusiasm of the Socceroos fans, and why'd he put Matty Ryan in? Sorry, I just can't get over this. Why'd he put Matt Ryan in over Patrick Beach? Why?
0: I don't know why. There's a lot of errors that Popovich made.
4: Look, we drew the game. That's the thing.
0: Yeah.
4: There were a lot of errors, but he did some good things during the tournament as well, and we drew the game at that round of 32 with a very young team. And you really have to hand it to the players, Patrick Beach, Nestor Iringkunda, Lucas
0: great.
4: Harrington down back. I mean, it was fabulous. My son's been more the soccer fan than me, although I went to Upton Park to see Australia beating in 2003. I've always followed the World Cups, I haven't experienced a sporting thing like it.
0: Me neither.
4: Is that the first World Cup you've sort of covered?
0: I went to the 2006 one, but I was just a fan then.
4: I was a slout.
0: Were you there? Oh, yeah. I went to all those
4: What
0: games.
4: A game. That's the game.
0: I was a fan then. I wasn't.
4: Yeah.
0: But this time, I mean, going to America... And you and I, we both went to that Dallas Stadium, which is where Spain beat France this morning. And it's just, the technology is amazing. Like, you got these big screens there and you decide whether to watch the screen or watch the actual play. Never seen anything like it.
4: I couldn't get over the aircon, right?
0: And the aircon.
4: What's powering that? Who's paying the power bill?
0: Well, it's all privately owned.
4: It's 35 outside and you really feel it, the desert heat of Dallas. And then you go inside and it feels like 22.
0: Yeah.
4: It's just perfect.
0: Well, that's why they sting you $20 US a beer in there.
4: $25 US I paid for one big can of Modelo, which I had to employ because I was in the nosebleeds at Seattle and I needed to calm my nerves.
0: It's my new favourite beer, the Modelo.
4: Yeah, although it's not worth $25 US. I'll give you the tip.
0: Now, what's that, 40? Is that 40?
4: I think 35.
0: That's an expensive beer.
4: No kidding.
0: I paid 20, but it was that light Michelob beer, which
4: you ripped yourself off there.
0: US. It's like, oh, man, because you got tixes and taps.
4: You can see why people
0: tixes
4: get
0: and
4: hooked.
0: Tips and taxes.
4: You can see why people get hooked to the Socceroos Army, though. I didn't really have a concept of it previously. Yeah, and look, I've been to two Olympics, including the Sydney Olympics, which is wonderful.
0: Yeah.
4: But this, to me, sort of topped it. Just the way fans were having a bit of a razz at each other on aeroplanes in the street, you know, a go at each other. You saw so many people in different jerseys from so many different countries. And America really embraced it. In every restaurant, there were people watching it and cheering, not just bars. So I was quite impressed by that. At the start, you were there at the start. I got the feeling from your reports and just generally they didn't care. But they came on board.
0: The Americans.
4: Yeah.
0: Yeah, yeah. They won't now because they're out. They'll go back to baseball and basketball and whatnot.
4: You reckon? I reckon they'll still
0: There's been a
4: watch.
0: Gradual increase over the years, but it's still not near the top, I don't think.
4: Oh, no, I agree with that. But I just thought it was great they embraced the event.
0: Yeah. No, the event's great. Almost out of time, but AI today.
4: Yeah.
0: That's quite.
4: What about my day job?
0: That's quite a build-up. What are you expecting today? Give us 30 seconds.
4: Well, he's got to have some answers, but he's got the pressure of the unions and there's scepticism. There's going to be a sop to the unions in there ahead of because it's ALP National Conference next week.
0: Workers, they want a 28-hour work week, don't they? That's just one example.
4: Yeah. I mean, how do you wrestle something that's global? So he's having a crack where they were a bit slow moving on social media is the impression. But is it also him grabbing power a bit off the ministers, Tim Ayres and Andrew Charlton, because this is a bigger issue than they can grapple with? Mm. I think it's important. You know, it's complicated. I saw that in your interview before, but I really think about how do you wrestle something that's global. You got in that conversation, and also, don't we need nuclear for the data centers?
0: Oh yeah, that's a good question. And yes, is the answer.
4: Yes,
0: that's
4: right. It's undeniable.
0: Yeah. All right, Andrew Clennell, good to see you, my friend. We will talk to you again soon, and thank you, folks, for your company as always today. I'll see you tomorrow. Laura's next.
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1: Welcome to AIM Agenda. Anthony Albanese will today finally set a policy agenda to embrace AI. But the hard part seems in the never-never, especially on copyright. Also today, the US starts its blockade of the Strait of Hormuz, but Trump completely backs away from charging a 20% toll on cargo ships. Two women brutally bashed at two separate Melbourne businesses, the offender still at large. Support for Pauline Hanson and her party slips in the latest Sky News Pulse polling, and a French disaster. The favourites are out, outclassed by Spain in a convincing 2-0 defeat.
0: Live with Laura James, this is AM Agenda.
1: Welcome to the program. It has taken Anthony Albanese 4 years and well into his second term, but today the Prime Minister will make a serious start on AI policy. But it is just the beginning. Standing still means falling behind, and if Australia wants to shape the future rather than be shaped by it, we'll need to move with far more urgency from here. The Prime Minister has realised that we can either be at the table or on the menu when it comes to AI, and today he'll frame AI as an opportunity to drive investment, strengthen sovereign capability, bolster national security, and grow the economy. At the same time, he'll acknowledge community concerns around water and energy use, with the expectation that major projects can contribute as much as they consume. And that is a reasonable position. Australia should set clear terms for investment, and they should be terms in our national interest, the Australian way, if you like. But one of the biggest issues remains unresolved, and that is copyright, how creators are compensated for their use or the use of their work, and how those arrangements are negotiated is still far from settled. And that matters because this is not some peripheral dispute. Companies such as Anthropic have made clear that the investment equation is tied in part to regulatory certainty in areas just like that. The risk is that these negotiations move at a glacial pace and the investment opportunities pass us by. Let's bring in our senior political reporter, Trudy McIntosh. Trudy, all that said, he's yet to give his speech. We have seen some excerpts here. We certainly know the flavour of it, but what does he want us to take note of today? What will be the bigger announcements?
2: Well, the first thing that the Prime Minister's office has released, Laura, is this announcement of a new Office of AI that's going to be set up in the Prime Minister's department. So essentially more bureaucracy to coordinate how the government is trying to deal with this huge challenge that confronts Australia and countries around the world. How do you get the most out of artificial intelligence? We've been told by experts for some time there is a huge AI data centre boom on the cards for Australia. An investment in this country, the likes we haven't seen since the start of the mining boom. But that comes with it huge public policy challenges. How do you ensure that we make sure we have enough energy and water to fuel these data centres, that that is not making the situation worse for other big challenges Australia faces? How do we build all these data centres? Are we then taking away workers who could be building the housing supply that we need in this country? Big policy questions to answer here. There is a divide within the Labor cabinet even as to whether there should be a hands-off approach here or very strict guardrails that should be put in place. This is a live debate, and we will get the Prime Minister's vision for AI when he stands up at around lunchtime in Sydney. Part of what we've seen from the Prime Minister, though, have a look at it. He says Australia will be the first country in the world to bring these issues into a single national framework. And getting this right will enhance our appeal to international investors by delivering greater clarity and speed for approvals and streamlined process for verifying compliance. This morning, we've seen a little bit of this debate play out on Sky News. The opposition arguing we need to see a lot more detail from the PM today about how the AI revolution will work.
3: Too late, Pete. This office should have been put in 3 years ago. The announcement appears to be, well, he's just going to establish the office. No details, no plans, no actions.
4: Yeah, cute political lines, but put that aside. I mean, the technology has transformed rapidly. It's nonsense to say that the government's done nothing.
2: necessarily expecting new policy detail to come today when it comes to this fight over copyright, Laura. This is a dispute being resolved by the Attorney General, Michelle Rowland. Creatives have sounded the alarm about the private lobbying that was happening from these AI giants to government. They initially didn't want to have to pay all that much to hoover up all of this copyrighted Australian content that we know and love. The government is making it clear they're not going to water down copyright rules, but how these deals are going to be brokered, it's yet to be revealed.
1: Trudy, thank you. BHP workers will down tools in Western Australia's Pilbara region tomorrow after peace talks failed. More than 400 workers at the mining company's Port Hedland export operations will walk off the job for 8 hours after rejecting an offer from the employer. It will be the first mining strike in the region in 4 decades. Strike action could cost BHP up to $126 million a day in lost exports and the state nearly $7 million in royalties. One Nation and Pauline Hanson have lost support in the latest Sky News Pulse, and of those who intend to vote for One Nation, only slightly more than half are sure of their vote. Our Chief Election Analyst Tom Connell explains.
5: Well, primary vote always bounces around, but in the latest Sky News Pulse, this is an interesting and pretty significant shift when it comes in particular to One Nation. So Labor is slightly down to 28%, but now ahead of One Nation because it's lost, in just one survey, 4 percentage points to be behind Labor. The Coalition as well, up to 20%. The gap between One Nation and the Coalition, that's closed from 13% down to 6%. The One Nation leader has also fallen as preferred Prime Minister compared to Anthony Albanese. He's up 5%, she's down 5%. So the gap again has gone from 9%, this time up to 19%. But Angus Taylor, well, he has continued his downward trend on net satisfaction. The number satisfied with his performance down to 33%, dissatisfied up, and his net rating now is in the negative at minus 16%. As recently as April, he was minus 1%. So that's a big fall in a short amount of time. We've also asked One Nation voters, those who intend on, say, they'll put a one right now next to One Nation, how firm their intention is. So 56% say they're firm One Nation voters. That is only just more than half. About a third are saying they are One Nation for now, but it could change. And 12%, well, basically they're saying that they're unsure how they'll vote, but they're leaning One Nation right now. The interesting part about this is in the suburbs, they're actually more rusted on. Two-thirds of those intending to vote One Nation describe themselves as firm One Nation voters. So as it stands, Labor's stronghold in the outer metro seats, well, that's the thing most in danger for the government. We've also asked voters how they see the nation compared to 12 months ago. That, of course, being just after the election. 15% saying Australia is stronger and more prosperous, but 51% believe we are weaker and we are poorer. And that is reflected in what people expect to happen to unemployment over the next 12 months. 55%, by far the highest response, bracing for an increase, although it is down from expectations in April. That, of course, was soon after the outbreak of the Iran war.
1: Donald Trump says the attacks on Iran will continue until he says that it's enough as America reintroduces the blockade on Iranian ports. Let's go to Washington correspondent Jonathan Kersley now. Jono, the president said he was looking to charge a 20% fee to operate that blockade, but a pretty good backflip on that one.
6: Big backflip in 24 hours. He's also spoken with Fox News' Trey Yingst over the course in an interview that's aired over the course of the last hour or so, and not entirely ruling out the idea of ground troops. In his words, if he deemed a ground campaign appropriate, then he could well approve it. That's also a marked shift from a president who has long said he doesn't really want to have to go down that route. What we've got now is the United States is operating a naval blockade of Iranian ports, carrying out yet more strikes across Iran for yet another day, targeting areas like Bandar Abbas. There have been anti-drone aircraft, anti-missile aircraft from Iran used around the Bushehr nuclear power plant, which is Iran's major nuclear power plant, up to the north. But on that idea of the 20%, levy that you mentioned, Laura. Yes, President Trump walking back from that, saying, look, he had announced it yesterday. He'd walked back from it today. He said he didn't like the idea of having to put it in place. And he'd spoken with regional leaders about this very issue. And they insisted they would rather invest in America than have ships potentially pay millions and millions of dollars. We've also heard from Admiral Brad Cooper, the head of U.S. Central Command, over the course of the last 15 minutes or so. He has said that there have been seven commercial ships targeted by Iran in the Strait of Hormuz over the last 7 days, and that there are about a dozen crew people who are killed, missing or injured as a result of the attacks that Iran has been carried out. So what the United States is trying to do now is not just ramp up the military pressure, but the economic pressure too, by putting in this blockade once more. Interestingly, President Trump is saying that when it comes to the attacks, well, he will call time when he thinks enough is enough. As I said, not entirely ruling out a ground campaign, also suggesting there will be much more to come. This is some of what he had to say to Fox News' Trey Yingst.
7: We're beating them up really badly. They have to be beat up. We're hitting them very, very hard. We're hitting every single thing that they have along the shore, along the waterfront. You know, if you look at the Strait of Hormuz, it's now, we're finding it hard to find where they have anything. We have to stop it. We have to keep it open. I was going to charge a fee, but instead they'd rather spend a lot of money in the United States, which frankly is better because I don't like the idea of a fee.
6: At the same time, President Trump has told Fox News, our affiliates here in the United States, that U.S. officials spoke with Iran today, U.S. time, that he's urging them to make a deal. He has said previously that they are desperate to make a deal, but the actions we're seeing from both sides over the course of the last 6 or 7 days or so would suggest something entirely otherwise. Iran's deputy foreign minister is saying that the action the United States is taking today with both the military action and the naval blockade is a mistake. President Trump, as we mentioned, saying that there will be more to come. He's talking about the idea of bridges, of infrastructure. He says, though, he will leave energy to last. Here's what he had to say on some of that.
7: Ultimately, we'll hit energy targets, yeah. But we're going to hit them very hard tonight. We're going to hit them very hard tomorrow night. We're going to hit them very hard the night after. And then next week, it gets really bad for them because next week comes the power plants. Next week comes the bridges. We're going to knock out all their power plants. We're going to knock out all their bridges, unless they get to the table and negotiate.
6: So once again, it is an ominous message from President Trump, who is suggesting yet more military pressure, yet more military exertion. He is desperate to try and force Iran into a position where they will buckle to what he wants. But that so far has proved difficult. A ramped up military campaign? Well, that could be another story altogether.
1: Yes, it will. Thanks so much, Jono. And at 11 o'clock Eastern Standard Time this Friday morning, there will be a major address to the nation from Donald Trump. The president has reportedly declassified intelligence on investigations into US elections. So that'll be part of his speech. He certainly knows how to give a tease. So join us for that one, 11 a.m. Eastern Time. Operation Eclipse detectives have arrested a 20-year-old Victorian man who's accused of recruiting children to firebomb Melbourne hospitality businesses. Live to Jack Nyhoff now. What charges have been laid?
8: Laura, Jesse Hachiti is accused of running this alleged firebombing ring from his bedroom at his parents' home in Essendon. Detectives arresting and charging him yesterday afternoon. He's accused of recruiting children to firebomb Melbourne hospitality businesses and also accused of being behind a mistaken identity kidnapping that happened in April in Malvern. He's been charged with a large number of offences. I'll run you through some of them. They include aggravated home invasion, kidnapping, extortion with threats to kill, false imprisonment, assault, recruiting a child to engage in criminal activity, and arson. We heard from detectives yesterday.
9: I also understand he self-described himself as just an ordinary kid who goes to the gym and runs an empire from his home. The most problematic individual in relation to this offending is a person residing in the Middle East, who currently we have an outstanding arrest warrant for in relation to the attempted murder of Sam Abdul Rahim back in June of 2022.
1: Just extraordinary, Jack. Separately, Victoria Police is hunting a man accused of assaulting two women in the CBD, and the footage is just terrifying.
8: Yeah, the footage is quite confronting, Laura. It surfaced overnight. This incident happened last week on Thursday. That's July 9th. I've just spoken to police about it within the last 30 minutes. They say that they're still looking for this man. They were made aware of this incident just yesterday. This happened on Little Bourke Street. The first incident happened at a massage parlour in Chinatown. About 4 p.m, you can see that man approach that woman. And in that vision, he punches that woman in the face. He then leaves about an hour later. He enters a separate business on the same street. This is about 5 p.m. and then approaches that woman and also appears to punch her in the face, as you can see in this CCTV vision. Police have launched an investigation. They are hunting for this man and they're urging anyone with information to contact Crime Stoppers. And the number for Crime Stoppers is 1-800-333-000. Laura?
1: Jack, thank you. Please keep us posted. I want to take our viewers live now to Angus Taylor. He's holding a media conference right now. He's asked about a lot of things, AI included, ahead of the PM speech.
10: They are not the pragmatic alternatives and options that should be pursued. We should be doing that. I think you're about to ask about what we should be doing. Yeah.
11: How would you say that develop Australian standards if you don't have an agency in charge of developing those standards?
10: Well, I don't even know what he's going to do on these. We'll listen to the speech today. But, I mean, what's very clear is his first reaction is just create more bureaucracy. Well, the first reaction should be to make sure Australia is secure, getting access to the very best AI for cyber defence. That should be his first reaction. Keeping Australians safe is the first and most important thing you can do. That should be the first reaction. And we had James Patterson out earlier in the week talking about the importance of AI as a national security imperative. His reaction should be to say, how do we help small businesses to grow, to invest, to employ more people, to drive up incomes and wages? That should be his reaction. But his first reaction is always to increase the bureaucracy in Canberra. That's not the answer.
11: Can I ask you a bit more, though?
10: Yeah.
11: If you don't have some sort of national approach, how do you do things like developing, say, for instance, a sovereign AI ability in Australia, which is what some people are calling for, which is not to have offshore AI, but to have a sovereign approach? How would you develop?
10: Well, he's not focusing on any of the substantive issues here. He's just creating more bureaucracy. That's always his answer. Well, I've already talked to our focus. Our focus is on real outcomes for people, on driving up their incomes, on making sure we have cyber defence in this country, on making sure we have, in our relationship with the United States, access to the very best frontier models to defend our country, making sure humans are part of the decision-making process on critical decisions. In our Defence Force, for instance, something I was very focused on as Shadow Defence Minister. And these are the things that we should be talking about, not more bureaucracy. It's always more bureaucracy with this government.
12: One of the things that came out of the business forum today was a genuine curiosity and interest in adopting those new technologies, particularly the opportunities that AI may well.
1: Okay, we're going to leave that there. We're going to speak to Jane Hume in the program a little bit later. So we'll ask her our own questions. Angus Taylor is there. Well, his instinct was to go the politics on AI today. We haven't yet seen the Prime Minister's speech, but he is attacking the government ahead of this speech for adding bureaucracy. But it doesn't seem like the coalition has an AI policy of its own, or well-formulated one anyway. We'll get back to Jane. We'll ask Jane some questions about AI, amongst other things, including Big Build. But I want to get to Victoria now, because it's less than 5 months out from the state election. Opposition leader Jess Wilson has outlined her vision for her government in an exclusive interview with Sky News. Our state political reporter Georgie Dickerson is in Melbourne. You sat down with Jess. What were her key messages to Victorians?
13: Well, the opposition leader believes that she has the ability to improve the lives of Victorians, specifically focusing on reducing crime across the state, fixing the corruption, the alleged corruption on Big Build sites in Victoria, as well as reducing this ballooning debt that we are seeing. I spoke to Jess as part of her tour of the state. She's visiting all 88 electorates in 36 days. Now, the opposition leader was really having a focus on the regions, making sure that she visited all of those regional communities, because part of the coalition's commitment is to have 25% of all new infrastructure funding going to the regions. But it certainly is still going to be a difficult task for the coalition to form government. 88 seats make up the lower house here in Victoria. Currently, they have 29 seats for the coalition. They need an additional 16 to form a majority. Here's what the opposition leader, Jess Wilson, had to tell me.
14: What do you think the Liberals' biggest challenge is in actually getting elected, and yours is leading the Liberals to victory come November 28?
15: Well, we need to earn the trust of Victorians, and I'm the first to acknowledge that that means we have a lot of work to do. And to do that, we have to not only be on the ground listening to Victorians' concerns, actually understanding them, but also outlining our plan and our vision for this state.
14: Can Victorians trust that we won't see internal politics play out like we have seen with Moira Deeming if you are to form government in November?
15: Look, I completely acknowledge that it can be really frustrating for Victorians to see that, but I'm very confident in my team. I know that we're focused. I know that we're united. I have an incredible team right across the parliamentary ranks and also in our new candidates. I know that I have the team. I'm the captain of that team, and I know that we can win this election and deliver the fresh start that Victoria needs.
13: Of course, another challenge for the coalition is the rise in One Nation. The latest polling that we have seen released yesterday, One Nation leading on primary votes 27%, Labor and the coalition on par on 26%. I asked the opposition leader on this.
14: I think Labor describes it as a One Nation Liberal coalition. What do you feel, or how do you feel when they say that, especially in question time at presses, when they say those comments?
15: Well, the Labor run a scare campaign at every single election. I think Victorians have pretty much had enough of it, to be honest. They're sick of the Labor lies. They're sick of a Premier that is more interested in tearing down me than actually doing her job.
14: Would you be willing to preference One Nation if it meant that one of your Liberal members might be able to get elected?
15: Look, there'll be lots of conversations, and I appreciate lots of interest in preferences over the next 5 months. But we're not going to be making any decisions about preferences for any party, but particularly any party that doesn't have any candidates, any policies, or any leader.
13: So, Laura, the challenge for Jess Wilson is now turning those campaign promises into enough votes to change government in November.
1: Georgie, thank you. Spain has defeated France in the semi-final of the World Cup. Let's go live to Alex Thomas in Dallas. Alex, Spain was just in great form. The Frenchies were the favourite, but they didn't show up.
16: This will go down as a shock result, Laura, even though Les Bleus were up against a team similar in standard on paper. But France had simply been so good during this tournament, we expected it to be at least close, if not for the French to have the edge. But once the disappointment fades for them, I think they'll realise it's no disgrace to lose to a Spain team at the absolute peak of their powers. They are the European champions at the moment, of course, and they're filled with world-class players. And they just put on a masterclass in the stadium behind me of passing possession football. You're led by Rodri, their Manchester City star in midfield. And also Lamine Yamal, the Barcelona teenage sensation, who's maybe kind of been in the shadow of the likes of Erling Haaland, Lionel Messi, Harry Kane at this tournament because of a lack of goals. But he won the penalty kick that was converted by Mikel Oyarzabal. He almost could have had a third goal later on. And what a story Oyarzabal is, making his World Cup debut at the age of 29. The Real Sociedad skipper missed Qatar 2022 with a knee injury, but he now has 5 goals here. That is 17 goals and a handful of assists in 18 internationals for Spain. So he's really vital to them, and they're going to go into that World Cup final with lots of confidence. Pedro Porro, the Spurs defender, getting their second goal in the second half. A goal in each half for Spain. We didn't expect a 2-0 scoreline. This is what the fans had to say to me as they left the stadium.
17: It was amazing. Brilliant defending. I mean, even better attacking. It's a shame that Yamal can't score yet, but we're saving him for the final.
18: They didn't show up. They didn't do what they had to do. It's part of the game, you know?
16: I mean, a bit of a football masterclass from Spain, right?
18: Yeah, I played a great game. Yeah.
19: Honestly, too much game time for too few players. Not enough rotation. So early on in the rounds, players were kind of tired, lethargic. And in terms of just early performance in the match, let us down.
16: So France have to wait for that third place playoff on Sunday your time. Spain go on to the final on Monday morning Australian time in New Jersey, where they'll face either England or Argentina, which will be another cracking semi-final in 24 hours' time. And you know, if it is a Spain-England final, there's a little quirk there, because the last two Women's World Cup finals and the last two Men's and Women's European Championship finals have been England-Spain. So that'll make it four in a row, which would be quite something. And Spain do have the chance to be the first nation ever to hold the Men's and Women's World Cups at the same time. So plenty more football in this tournament, but what a start to the semi-finals.
1: Well, that would be poetry for Spain, absolutely. But not quite yet. Let's not get ahead of ourselves. Alex, we will see you soon. A quick break here on the program. When we return, we're going to speak to the eSafety Commissioner about these sextortion threats. They are on the rise. Plus, we'll see how this social media ban is going.
0: Sky News will be back after this short break.

0: Sky News will be back after this short break.
1: A new report from the eSafety Commissioner has found that social media giants perhaps aren't doing enough to protect children online, because child exploitation and abuse, particularly sexual extortion, is still a big problem on these platforms. For more on this, I'm joined by the eSafety Commissioner, Julie Inman-Grant. Julie, thanks so much for your time. In numbers and anecdotal evidence, what are you seeing?
2: Well, last year alone, we had 8,000 reports of image-based sexual abuse. 49% of those were financial sexual extortion, targeting young Australian men and boys between the ages of 16 and 24. And we know that that's just the tip of the iceberg.
1: Right. So that's quite terrifying, particularly for young people, because teenagers don't usually have, you know, the kind of parental oversight that you perhaps you have with younger children. So when it comes to, I guess, this sexual extortion isn't being done in full public view. It's being done in private messages or on WhatsApp. Does that create a whole nother layer of complication here?
2: Well, it's even more complicated than that. And at the same time, it isn't, because criminals are using the same kill chains, which means that they're tending to target kids on open platforms like TikTok or Instagram. Then they move them over to a more private or end-to-end decrypted site. And that's when it goes out of sight. Often they're going to snap because they have ephemeral media and the evidence disappears. But as you can imagine, this has profound psychological, emotional, and financial impacts on victims and their families. And we've been providing these platforms with clear evidence of how they can make changes using AI tools that they have and use and sell today. So I think that's a common thematic. The world's biggest technology companies have significant blind spots. They have the ability, they have the way, they do not have the will.
1: Okay, but what do you expect them to do when a lot of this happens in encrypted messages? Do you expect them to be able to stop it before it gets to that point?
2: Absolutely. These platforms like Instagram, where they have thousands of fake and imposter accounts using the same generative AI image, should be tackling those at scale. They're literally allowing criminals to colonize. And if they are working cross-platform together, they can send each other signals. So often if it's on Instagram, it's going on Instagram Messenger or WhatsApp, all owned by Meta. There are plenty of things they can do with behavioral signals and geographic signals as well, because a lot of these are coming from Manila and Lagos, Nigeria.
1: Right. Okay. So the geographical signals are absolutely there. But Julie, I guess where's the line between privacy and actually stopping these kinds of sextortion messages going through?
2: Well, I mean, we're talking about children taking their lives as a result of this. We're talking about child sexual abuse, grooming. There has to be a balance of fundamental rights, but we're not asking companies to do anything that they're not doing either, or to break into an encryption. We're asking them to use the tools that they already have and use to target us for revenue and deadly precision with advertising. They should be safeguarding kids on their platforms.
1: How much is this happening to under 16s in Australia, given now we have this social media ban in place?
2: Well, we did some research with the Australian Institute of Criminology, and we found about 1 in 10 kids last year, before this was implemented, had either experienced sexual extortion or had been approached. And 57% of them said that it was before the age of 15 or 16. So they're targeting younger ages, but the reason that they go for the 18 to 24 demographic is because they're more likely to be working and have money.
1: Right. Is this still happening, even with this ban in place? Have the numbers come down or they stayed the same? Because we know that some kids are getting around the ban, of course. That's why I ask.
2: Yeah, no, I mean, there are so many different ways that sexual extortion can happen. It can happen over text message. It can happen through WhatsApp groups. It can happen through a range of vectors. So I think, and we're talking about fundamentally human behavior, and here we're talking about criminal activity. So I think it's sort of a false binary to say if fewer kids are on social media, they're not going to be targeted. Criminals have honed their craft really well. They'll find other ways through online gaming platforms as well, which are exempted in the social media delay.
1: Let's talk about the social media ban more broadly now, because there's other countries around the world that are really watching what is going on here. Some people say kids, there's a really big chunk of kids that are still getting around this ban. What are you seeing? Are they? How widespread is it? And do you see this policy as working as intended at the moment?
2: Yeah. Well, a couple of things. Obviously, we took the first step. We're learning as we go along. This process was always going to be iterative. In March, we put out a public compliance report where we indicated that the five major social media companies are just not complying. They're deliberately implementing the age verification technologies, which have been tested and work. To allow young people through or to allow them to create other accounts. When we've pointed out these poor practices, we have seen some compliance. Overall, in March, we saw a 37% reduction in under 16s having and holding accounts. And of course, there were 5 million that were initially deleted. But there's more to be done. You may have seen that the Prime Minister introduced legislation that will give us stronger powers, including being able to request documents and also compel the age verification providers to provide evidence. These are really important tools if we're going to hold them to account and take them to court and extract some really significant fines.
1: Is that tool and that add-on, if you like, is that going to solve the issue, or you think you will still need to make changes and tweaks to see this policy in place as you intended?
2: I think there will always be the tweaks that are required. I think the regulatory guidance is right, and most of the policy settings are right. The companies, you know, have been deliberately engineering their platforms for more than 20 years to entrench and entrance young people. Mm-hmm. We're not going to be turning this around overnight, just like we didn't with drinking or sun safety or tobacco, or even speeding and seatbelts. So we need to give this some time. I'm engaging with the European Commission this week, with the French, with the Spanish. It's this global pincher movement that I think is going to make a huge difference. The companies don't want to comply because they don't want to set a global precedent, but that domino effect is happening anyway. And so as we all focus and hone in on these powerful companies that frankly have more power and revenue than many nation states, we will start to see more uplift.
1: Are you advising countries like the UK? And if you are, if you had your time again, would you have implemented this policy differently, or would it be exactly the same?
2: Well, it was up to Parliament to implement the policy, and we all focus and hone in on these powerful companies

0: they're not safer by design. They've had 25 or 30 years to do this. So we all feel that we need to at least restrict their access until they can deliver safer products.
1: Julie, just a quick one, because it's a little bit outside of your remit, but finally we see the Prime Minister turning his attention to AI policy today. This has got to do with, you know, data centres and copyright. As I say, it's a bit outside of your remit, but not entirely. Do you have a view on where the government should be going in terms of guardrails when it comes to AI?
0: Well, I look forward to seeing the Prime Minister's speech later today. We're already using the tools we have. We've stopped the service of three different AI-based notifying apps that are based overseas. We have an investigation into Grok. We do need to ensure that these companies are utilizing the safety by design approach, where they're assessing risks and harm, and they're building the safety protections up front and innovating for safety. I'm sure he agrees. I heard him saying yesterday, and I concur, that we need to learn the lessons from social media and get ahead of AI harms, because they are already here and we don't want them to continue growing and having purchase.
1: Julie, thanks so much for your time. We'll check in soon.
0: Thank you for having me.
1: A teenager will face court today after being charged over an alleged school stabbing south of Brisbane. Let's go live to Kayser Shields now. What happened here, Kayser?
2: Laura, a teenager is accused of stabbing a fellow student with a small knife during an altercation at the Islamic College of Brisbane yesterday morning. Now, there are reports that several stab wounds were inflicted, causing life-threatening injuries, and that this all unfolded in front of primary school students. Now, that injured teenager was treated at the school before being taken to Princess Alexandra Hospital and is now believed to be in a stable condition. As for that alleged offender, that person has been arrested after initially fleeing the scene, police finding that person in a vehicle in a nearby suburb. Charges have since been laid. That includes one count of acts intended to maim, disfigure, disable, and one count of unlawful possession of weapons, Category M. That teenager is due to appear before Richland Children's Court today, Laura.
1: Kayser, thank you. Keep us updated. Let's get back to AI and the big build in Victoria. Joining me now is Deputy Liberal Leader Jane Hume. Jane, I want to go to AI first, because the Prime Minister is finally turning his attention to AI well into his second term today. He'll talk about Australian regulations, if you like, doing it the Australian way. What do you think of what he said in terms of, okay, we need this for sovereign capability, we need it for security, we need it for growth, but these big AI companies have made it clear that copyright, some kind of deal there, is contingent upon getting this investment. What is the Coalition's policy?
3: Laura, AI presents an enormous opportunity for Australia. It's potentially that next great productivity leap that is going to deliver the economic growth that Australia needs to become a prosperous society again. We've seen our standard of living go backwards so far and so fast under Labor. I can understand why they are reaching out towards this new technology and trying to control its direction. However, my concern is more about whether Labor stifles that innovation that comes with AI rather than allowing it to flourish. One of the things that we have heard, one of the great inconsistencies that has come from Labor in this, is whether unions should have a right of veto over whether private sector companies can adopt AI. Now, can you imagine if unions had have had a right of veto over whether a private sector company could adopt personal computers or use of the internet or use of email? But that's kind of what the unions are asking for here, a right of veto over whether a private sector company can adopt new technology. Now, Amanda Rishworth has come out and said, no, we won't be doing that. Tim Ayres has come out and said, yeah, that's a great idea. We've got the Labor conference coming up in the next couple of weeks. Let's see what it is that the ACTU are pushing for, because let's face it, the rest of the ACTU's agenda has been adopted every step of the way by Labor. Let's see where they go on this.
1: Sure, but what is, first and foremost, your policy on data centres? Because Anthropic, OpenAI, They want to build data centers.

0: is here. Anthropic wants to make Australia a second home, but it does come with some demands. Where is the line there? What is your policy?
1: It's an incredible opportunity and demonstrates that Australia is a trusted partner for so many of these technology organisations, but also the countries in which they're domiciled. That's a good thing and an incredible opportunity. Now, we want to make sure that that's done right. We know that when data centres are built, that they're not without their problems. They often in urban areas, they use an awful lot of energy, which is increasingly high priced. Mm-hmm. And most importantly, they use the construction sector to build them, which we could be using for housing. We have a massive shortage, labour shortage in the construction sector. So there are a lot of issues around the building of data centres, but we should be encouraging that where it is appropriate and where possible, because it will power the productivity boom of the future. Now, but there's more to AI than just data centres, and there's more to AI than regulation. It's also about the opportunity, and it's different in every sector. Adoption of AI in the military and defence is particularly important, but we'll have a different sort of framework and a different approach to adoption of AI in education, for instance. And again, we've just heard Julian Lisa this morning was talking about the adoption of AI in higher education and how it's affecting the educational outcomes, particularly of tertiary students and secondary students right now.
0: The risk is here, though, Jane, that this moves at a glacial pace.
1: Is a problem.
0: Yeah, look, we're getting the guardrails in place. No. I think we need them. But the risk is that this government is moving...
1: We've already had guardrails, Laura.
0: We're moving at a glacial pace.
1: But
0: what about copyright? What is your view on this? Because the Prime Minister will say today that there needs to be a negotiation, that, you know, creatives need to be paid for their work, and that is a principle. But that's a sticking point. I mean, what is the solution here?
1: I think that there is an understanding. Well, copyright laws already exist. Creators and, artists should be recognised and compensated for use of their work.
0: But how does that work, Jane? Is it the government negotiating with these big AI giants on the creators' behalf, where they get, you know, they extract a fee, or do these creatives need to go, which could be quite unwieldy, directly to negotiate with these AI companies, which is not their preference? The AI companies, I should say.
1: Well, this is not a problem that is unique to Australia. It's a problem that's being faced around the world. I'd be looking to see what frameworks have been working overseas and what hasn't been working, where the creative sector, where the creators have felt like that they have been overlooked or left behind. But Australia has really strong copyright laws in place already. We don't need to add another layer of bureaucracy onto those existing copyright laws. And that's my concern, is that this government is approaching AI as something that needs more bureaucracy, more red tape, more regulation, that the only job that the Prime Minister can see is going to come out of AI is a job that's sitting within his office, yet another bureaucrat that's going to be directing companies how they can and cannot adopt technology. That's the wrong approach, because we're going to miss that great opportunity, that great productivity boom that other countries will participate in unless we're at the forefront of this sector, allowing private sector to adopt new technologies so that they can become more productive and more profitable.
0: Is your solution really to wait and see what happens with copyright around the world? Because, I mean, Australia has an opportunity to seize AI and actually be ahead of the rest of the world here. If we wait to see what happens there, we're going to miss the opportunity, aren't we?
1: What we don't need is more legislation that's technology specific, because we already have copyright legislation that's in place. We just want to see that, make sure that it's applied to the use of new technologies, that existing legislation. Putting new regulations, new red tape, new laws about a specific technology is fraught with danger, because that new technology will move much faster than government every step of the way. Always technology moves faster than government decision making. And, you know, quite frankly, it'll be the Australian economy that gets left behind if we over-regulate this sector.
0: Okay.
1: So we'll see what the Prime Minister's got to say today.
0: So
1: far, my concern has always been,
0: let's talk about time. Not, you know, towards the end of the next term. The risk is here it moves at a glacial pace. Do you agree that as the opposition, a party that wants to get into government, you need to really, you know, push the government here on this and have your own AI policy?
1: I think we do need to establish AI principles. Okay. There's no doubt about that. And I know that that will be something that you'll be hearing more from us about very soon. But what I would say is that if we overregulate, if we wrap this technology up in red tape, we will be left behind, and it will be to the detriment to the prosperity and the progress of future generations if we lose this opportunity right now. As we've clearly seen, we are a trusted partner for these technology companies and for the countries in which they are domiciled. That's a good thing. Let's harness that opportunity to create the productivity that this country so desperately needs, because productivity has gone backwards under Labor and Australians are all paying the price.
0: Well, let's talk about the big build in Victoria. This should be what this Victorian election is all about. It should be a referendum on this. There is also, you know, the way states are funded is they get money from the taxpayer at a federal level. That's redistributed. The questions are being put to Jacinta Allen, rightfully so. But what questions need to be put to Anthony Albanese here as to, you know, safeguards of taxpayers' money when they put money into infrastructure? Is there some oversight to make sure that we don't have $15 billion or something like that worth of corruption?
1: Well, you're right, Laura. Every single day we hear new allegations of corruption on CFMEU sites in Victoria, also in Queensland and other states. And every single day the Labor Party seems to shrug its shoulders and say there's nothing to see here. Just today we've seen Jacinta Allen tell her cabinet that they need to grind it out. Let's get past this idea of a royal commission. We don't want a royal commission. Well, what have they got to hide from a royal commission? Because we know that corruption is occurring on these sites. There are reports of it every single day. Now, just 2 weeks ago, Anthony Albanese was asked specifically whether he had sought assurances from the Victorian Premier, Jacinta Allen, as to whether Commonwealth money, taxpayer money, had sought assurances that taxpayer money has not gone to criminal and underworld figures as part of support for infrastructure in Victoria. He said that he has sought those assurances. He said, of course. But now we're hearing new allegations every single day. Mm. For instance, just yesterday, the head of the authority that is in charge of health infrastructure had said that he had specifically been pressured by the government to get rid of a subcontractor on the site of the Victorian Eye and Ear Hospital. He'd been pressured to get rid of that subcontractor by the government because there was a dispute between that subcontractor and the CFMEU. Now, that's extraordinary. That's an extraordinary allegation that he's gone on the record to say has occurred. And now the Premier, Jacinta Allen, said, oh, no, there's no basis in that. But her own health infrastructure minister has now gone back to that authority to seek further assurances. Now, the idea that Jacinta Allen and one of her ministers are on a completely different page about this. One says there's nothing to see here. The other one says, well, this is very serious and I need more information, suggests that there is a problem within her own cabinet. But the problem with corruption, of course, whether it be on construction sites of hospitals or roads or bridges or tunnels or rail projects, is that it costs Australians more. And every time we hear of these issues of corruption, whether it be $15 billion or potentially more, what that means is it's the taxpayer that pays a price, that we're not getting value for money for the money that is being taken from us, from our, you know, from our pockets every day and going out to pay for that infrastructure. I think Australians should rightly expect that when they pay their taxes and that money gets put into infrastructure, that they expect efficient builds on those infrastructure sites. That's clearly not what's happening under Labor. What is Jacinta Allen hiding from?
0: Yeah. Just not being hijacked.
1: That's right.
0: By criminals, exactly. I want to ask you one final question here, because Angus Taylor has warned that One Nation would send the country broke. There was one particular policy that I asked Barnaby Joyce about on the program yesterday. Have a look.
2: The idea, and it's supported by both sides of government, so the idea that having another party to bring honesty into the banking sector is not new, nor is it something I have been involved in. In the other issues about 5% loans, this is a discussion piece. It is not policy.
0: Okay.
2: And as it goes forward, we need to discuss it, accept it or dismiss it. But banks need to take into account. We've had, and I bring this up with senior banking executives, if they're going to make value judgments, such as not banking people in the coal industry, boilermakers.
0: Okay, Jane, what we've got to there in the... I asked him about this idea that One Nation could take on the banks. It's not policy, it's just an idea.
1: there seems to be a lot of that, these thought bubbles that somehow turn into one nation policy. I was actually on their website just the other day to see what some of their policies were, and there is really so little detail, so little substance behind so many of them. And I think that's exactly what Angus Taylor was saying. He was saying that one or two of one nation's policies could potentially be even more detrimental to the nation's budgetary position, already precarious, could add more to debt, and will cause a generation of Australians to end up paying for it. What was the phrase he used? It was decades of pain because of one nation's policies. Now, let's just remember that the government is in charge of the economic levers right now. The government is in charge of policy direction, and it's sending us in the wrong direction. If Labor want to fight the government, good on them. But our discussion is with Labor. It's not with One Nation. They can have as many thought bubbles as they want. But what we want to do is make sure that we present a credible plan and a credible alternative to this terrible Labor government that's sending the country backwards.
0: You've got a few fights on your hands. Jane, we'll leave it there today. Thank you.
1: Good on you, Laura. Thanks.
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0: Well, Spain have stormed into the World Cup final, upsetting France with a stunning 2-0 win in Dallas. The 2010 champions strangling the life out of the world number one ranked side.
4: A battle between two of the world's best, with a spot in the final on offer. Perhaps surprisingly for Spain, though, this was just their second appearance in the semi-finals at the World Cup. In their previous visit in 2010, they went on to win the whole thing. And here in Dallas, France offered them an absolute gift.
5: Awkward for Digne, LaBelle scored over, penalty. Angst written all over the face of Deschamps and indeed that of Luca Digne.
4: Mikel Oyarzabal showing the world exactly how it's done.
5: Mikel Oyarzabal strikes first for Spain! Well, that's how to take a penalty. We've seen some poor ones in this tournament.
4: France holding on by a thread. Spain threatened to blow it out.
5: Olmo, Yamal, Ruiz has steered it wide. That was beautiful football.
4: But against the most lethal side at the Cup, Spain couldn't switch off for a second.
5: Lovely touch. Rabiot and Mbappe's after it. Simon has come to fabulous effect. What an important read that was.
4: Spain ahead at the break, with one foot in the final. Just a few minutes shy of the hour mark, they had France on their knees.
5: Olmo!
4: The 19-year-old whiz kid Lamine Yamal thought he'd made it three.
5: But here's Lamine Yamal. He's free. He's easy. He's brilliant. But the flag is up.
4: Spain had conceded just a single goal in their run to the last four. And here again, they were slamming the door shut on France.
5: Sifted forward quickly towards Mbappe. What a good read by Simon. But it's come out here to Désiré Doué. And Simon got back.
6: What a game he's at.
4: The attacking might of France nullified. Spain marched through to the final, where they'll await the winner of England and Argentina. Cody Kay, Fox Sports News.
0: Stay with us here on the program. A quick break when we return. The markets will be open. We'll get the analysis from Ed Boyd. Plus, BHP workers will strike for the first time in more than two decades. That's next.
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1: Welcome back. Anthony Albanese will finally set a policy agenda to embrace AI, but the hard part on copyright and other areas seems like it's still a little way down the track.
2: We're beating them up really badly. They have to be beat up.
1: The US starts its blockade of the Strait of Hormuz, but Trump completely backs away from charging a 20% toll on cargo ships. Two women brutally bashed at two separate Melbourne businesses, the offender still at large. Support for Pauline Hanson and her party slips in the latest Sky News Pulse polling.
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1: And a French disaster. The favourites are out, outclassed by Spain in a convincing 2-0 defeat. Welcome to the program. It's taken Anthony Albanese 4 years, well into his second term, but today the Prime Minister will make a serious start on AI policy. But it is just the beginning. Standing still in this policy area means falling behind. And if Australia wants to shape the future, rather than be shaped by it, we'll need to move with far more urgency from here. The Prime Minister has realised we can be either at the table or on the menu. So today he'll frame AI as an opportunity to drive investments, strengthen sovereign capability, bolster national security, and grow the economy. At the same time, he'll acknowledge community concerns around water and energy use, with expectations that major projects contribute as much as they consume. That is a reasonable position, and Australia should set clear terms for investment, and they should be terms in the national interest. But one of the biggest issues remains unresolved, and that's copyright, how creators are compensated for their use or their work, and how those arrangements are negotiated, still far from settled. And that matters because this is not some peripheral dispute here. Companies such as OpenAI and Anthropic have made it clear that the investment equation is tied to regulatory